0: I argued that if Dribble and his companion had become separated that evening, the natural course for Stangerson would be to put up somewhere in the vicinity for the night, then to hang about the station again next morning to look out for his employer.
1: They'd be likely to agree on some meeting place beforehand.
0: Yeah, so it proved. I spent the whole of yesterday evening making inquiries entirely without avail. This morning, I began very early, and at 8 o'clock, I reached Halliday's private hotel in Little George Street.
2: Good morning, sir. Can I help you?
0: Yes, I'd like to know whether a Mr. Stangerson is living here.
2: Oh, certainly, sir.
0: Ah.
2: No doubt you're the gentleman he was expecting. He's been waiting here for a gentleman for 2 days.
0: Where is he now?
2: He's upstairs in bed. He wished to be called at 9.
0: Well, I'll go up and see him at once, then.
2: Yes, sir. The Boots will take you. Boots?
3: Yes? Good morning, sir.
2: Right. Take this gentleman up to Mr. Stangerson's room.
3: Yes? Would you follow me, sir? There's his room, sir. Just along here.
0: Thank you very much.
3: Thank you, sir. Cool. What's that? It looks like blood. Coming from under his door.
0: Oh, you're right.
3: It's locked, sir.
0: Well, stand out of the way while I put the shoulder to it.
3: Yeah, but, sir, I'll...
0: Get back.
3: I can't stay in here. Let me pass, Gov. Let me pass.
0: Stangerson has been stabbed to the heart. Dead for some time. He bled profusely. But now comes the strangest part of the affair, Mr. Holmes. What do you suppose was on the wall?
4: The word Rache, written in letters of blood.
0: Well, that was it.
5: Great heavens. Get on with the details, Lestrade.
0: Well, the murderer was seen. A milk boy happened to walk down the lane at the back of the hotel. He noticed that a ladder, which usually lay there, was raised against one of the windows of the second floor, which was wide open. He looked back and saw a man descend the ladder. He came down so openly that the lad imagined him to be some carpenter or joiner at work. Took no notice beyond thinking it was early for anyone like that to be at work. And he has an impression that the man was tall, had a reddish face, and was dressed in a long brownish coat.
4: Did you find anything in the room which could furnish a clue to the murderer?
0: Nothing. Stangerson had 80-odd pounds in his pocket. Whatever the motive for these two crimes, it certainly wasn't robbery. There were no papers in the pockets, except a telegram, dated from Cleveland about a month ago and containing the words, J.H. is in Europe. There was no sender's name.
4: And there was nothing else?
0: Nothing of any importance. His pipe was on the chair beside the bed. There was a glass of water on the table. And on the windowsill, a small chip ointment box containing a couple of pills.
4: What?
6: At last!
5: What's that, Mr. Holmes?
6: The last link. My case is complete.
0: Oh, and just what do you mean, Mr. Holmes?
6: I have now in my hands all the threads which have formed such a tangle. There are, of course, details to be filled in, but I'm as certain of all the main facts. From the time that Drebber parted from Stangerson at the station up to the discovery of Stangerson's body, as if I'd seen them with my own eyes.
7: 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Hi, this is Dex. Timeless Oldies Variety Show, and it's heard on the weekend with laughs and games and stuff. 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
22: Dragnet, the documented drama of an actual crime. For the next 30 minutes, in cooperation with the Los Angeles Police Department, you will travel step by step on the side of the law through an actual case transcribed from official police files. From beginning to end, from crime to punishment, Dragnet is the story of your police force in action.
21: It was
1: was Thursday, November 19th. It was warm in Los Angeles. We were working the day watch out of homicide detail. My partner's Frank Smith. The boss is Captain Lorman. My name's Friday. We just gotten a call from Georgia Street Receiving Hospital, and it was 9:46 a.m. when we got to the second floor. The treatment room.
2: Yes?
1: We'd like to see Dr. Hall, please.
3: Come in, Joe. Joe, Frank.
1: Hi, Doc. This the girl?
3: Yeah.
1: How's she doing?
3: I'm not sure yet. Just finished the transfusion.
1: And when are you going to know?
3: We think she's going to live, but there's no way of telling right now how much damage has been done to the brain tissue.
1: Mm-hmm.
3: Bad bruise on her face. Must have received a bad blow. Might have gotten when she fell.
1: Mm-hmm.
3: Let's go outside, huh? I can use a smoke.
1: Okay.
3: Well, if there's any change, I'll be out in the hall.
2: All right, doctor.
3: You got a cigarette? I'm fresh, huh?
1: Yeah, here you are. Frank?
23: Yeah, thanks. Here's a match.
3: Thanks.
23: I didn't know you gave transfusions in cases like this, Doc.
3: Don't have to very often. You see, a thing like this, the carbon monoxide in a gas joins with the hemoglobin in the red cells, won't let go. Blood takes the monoxide through the system and suffocates the brain tissue. We've given her some Coramine, helps speed up the heart action. The way it looks, she's got a good chance of living, but we won't know how bad it really is until later.
1: It's a rough one, isn't it?
3: You find out who she is?
23: Well, according to the stuff we found in her wallet, her name's Mona Fenton.
1: Another thing that doesn't make much sense, Doc. She registered into the hotel as Mrs. John Norris.
23: Near as we can find out, she wasn't married.
3: How'd you come up with that?
1: Well, when the office got word about it, we tried to get in touch with her husband. We called the phone number on the ID that we found in her wallet, talked with her mother. She says the girl's single.
3: Well, how about the guy she was with? Have you been able to talk to him?
23: No. I haven't found out who he is.
3: Name doesn't check out, huh?
23: Not that we can find.
3: How about the mother? She give you anything?
1: Well, we just talked to her for a minute. We're going over there when we leave here.
3: Maybe she can come up with some answers.
1: I sure hope so.
3: A couple of more questions you can ask her.
1: Yeah? What's that?
3: Find out if the girl's been under a doctor's care.
1: What do you mean?
3: Checked her over when she came in. Found marks.
1: On her arms?
3: Yeah. I think she's an addict.
1: At 8:30 a.m. that morning, a guest in a small hotel on Grand Avenue had thought that he detected the odor of gas in the halls of the building. He notified the desk clerk, and together they conducted a search of the premises. Finally, they ascertained that the escaping gas was coming from a room on the third floor of the hotel. When the desk clerk got no answer to his calls, he used a passkey to open the door. Sprawled across the bed was a girl who appeared to be in her early 20s. The gas heater in the room had been turned on full and the windows were closed, locked and stuffed with pieces of torn sheets to keep the fumes in the room. The quick action of the desk clerk had undoubtedly saved the girl's life. While the hotel guest called an ambulance, the clerk turned off the gas, opened the windows, and administered artificial respiration to the girl until the ambulance crew arrived. As an attempted suicide, the homicide detail had to make an investigation, and Frank and I were assigned to the case. After we talked to Doc Hall at Georgia Street Receiving Hospital, we drove down to the hotel where the girl had been found.
4: Right in here.
1: Anybody been in this room since the other officers left?
4: No, sir. Told me to lock it until you could see it.
1: All right, sir. Well, this is just the way you found it, is that right?
4: Well, yes, of course. The gas is turned off and I opened the windows, but everything else is the same.
1: I see. From what you said on the phone, she came in last night, is that right?
4: Yes, sir. At least that's what the registration book says. They checked in at 10:15.
23: Did you take care of them?
4: No, I was out to dinner when they got here.
23: Who checked them in?
4: Jeff Christensen.
23: Is he around?
4: No, not right now. He'll probably be back tonight.
23: You know where we can find him?
4: I don't know. See, Jeff got paid last night. Got his week's wages. Last I saw him, he's on his way out on the town with some of his friends. Jeff goes out on the town. Maybe we don't see him in a couple of days.
1: I see. But you figure he'll be back tonight, huh?
4: Oh, yes, yes. Jeff only worked a couple of days last week, so he ain't gonna go on much of the town.
1: Mm-hmm. Did you see the man Miss Fenton came in with?
4: No, I didn't. He was already in the room when I got back from dinner. I checked the book. I got the money from Jeff before he left. The man must have gone out sometime early this morning. I guess I was asleep. My room's just back of a desk. Fellow must have got out while I was asleep.
23: I see. Did you get any calls from the room at all?
4: Not a one. Like I told those uniformed officers we hear, I didn't see them at all. Not a peep. As a matter of fact, I was thinking how nice and quiet they were. But the way the room looks, they sure must have had some sort of argument.
23: Yes, sir. Would you know if they brought any baggage with them?
4: Matter of fact, I know they didn't. Sure looks like they did some heavy drinking, don't it?
23: Mm-hmm.
4: Yeah. Glasses. That bottle's almost empty.
1: Yeah. I'd rather you wouldn't touch the bottle.
4: Oh, yeah, well, I won't. Say, you talked to the girl's people yet?
1: No, sir, we haven't.
4: But you're planning to see them, aren't you?
1: Yes, sir.
0: Yeah, I wonder if you'd do me a favor. You know when you see people?
1: Yes, sir, what's that?
0: Well, I don't much mind the dirty glasses and having to straighten the room up. That's all part of the hotel business, but I wish you'd say something about the torn sheets. Tell the people about them. I don't want to cause no trouble, but maybe if they know how about the sheets were all torn up, they'd want to make good on them. You will mention them, won't you? Hmm?
1: Yes, sir. I'll call the office, Joe, have them send out a crew, see what prints we can lift.
2: All right, fine.
1: Who else has a pass key to this room?
0: Oh, you mean beside me?
1: Yes, sir.
0: Well, ain't nobody.
1: Where's the key kept?
0: It hangs on a nail next to the desk. That big nail there, it hangs right on it.
1: Mm-hmm. Mm-hmm. When you came into the room, did you notice if there was anything around the door to keep the gas inside?
0: I don't follow you.
1: Well, you found pieces of torn sheets around the windows, you say. Now, was there anything like that but the door?
0: Oh, yes, I'm with you now, yeah. Now, let me think. As I remember, no, there wasn't nothing there, just around the windows.
1: Mm-hmm. Was the key in the lock when you came up here?
0: You mean inside the room?
1: Yes, sir, that's right.
0: No. The reason I know that for sure is that I looked through the keyhole. Tried to see what was in the room. No, sir, the key wasn't in. Of course, that don't mean nothing.
1: Sir?
0: Well, only a couple of the rooms have keys anyway. We don't use them anymore.
1: You mean you don't lock the doors?
0: Sure, we lock the doors. We got them all locked all the time. This is a respectable hotel. Of course we lock the doors. But not with those keys. We got those other locks on the doors.
1: Oh, I see.
0: You see, yeah, see that? Sort of like Yale locks. That kind, you know. That's what locks the doors, not the other keys.
1: Yes, I see.
0: Of course we lock the doors.
1: Yes, sir. The locks catch when the door is closed, though, is that right?
0: Yep, locks them tight.
1: I got in touch with Lee Jones, Joe. He sent a crew right over.
2: Good.
1: I checked with Doc Hall.
2: How's the girl?
1: Oh, she's coming along. Doc says she's doing better.
0: All these fellas that you're going to have roaming around here, what's this all about? Is something wrong?
1: We're not sure yet, sir.
0: Oh, dear, it always happens like this, don't it?
1: What's that, sir?
0: I try to run a respectable place. Goodness knows I do. I keep it right up to date. It's good service, and something like this happens. There was no reason for that girl to do a thing like this. Not in my hotel. Now you cops come in here. Cops going to be all over the place. Tenants aren't going to like it. They ain't going to like it at all. Just because of that girl. Why'd she have to come in here and do a thing like this?
1: Why'd she have to do it at all, sir? A.M. We questioned the people in the hotel. None of them could remember hearing any undue noise coming from the room where the girl had tried to kill herself. Normally, the investigation would have been routine, but with the possibility of foul play, we had to check every angle and then check it again. The crew from the crime lab arrived and went over the room. Under the bed, they found an empty capsule, the type commonly used to dispense heroin. They also came up with a clean set of fingerprints on both glasses. They were photographed, and the water glasses themselves were removed to the crime lab to be booked as evidence. The registration card the couple had signed was turned over to Don Meyer in handwriting. The name was checked through our record bureau, through the phone book, and through the city directory, but when the leads were checked out, we were no further in knowing who the man was who'd taken the room with Mona Fenton. Word was left at the hotel for the handyman to contact us as soon as he returned. Word was also left that if the man who'd registered with the Fenton girl returned, we were to be called. 11:45 a.m., the men from the crime lab finished their investigation and returned to the office to compile the results. Frank and I left the hotel and drove out to the address listed on the girl's identification. It was a large white colonial home near one of the colleges. We rang the doorbell and waited.
5: Yes?
1: Mrs. Fenton?
5: Yes, that's right. What is it you want?
1: Police officers would like to talk to you.
5: Oh, come in.
1: Thank you.
5: It's about Mona, isn't it?
1: Yes, ma'am.
5: I knew something like this would happen. I knew it all along.
1: Beg your pardon?
5: She first had this crazy idea. When she first told me about it, I knew. Kids, try to tell them. Just try, and they tell you that times have changed. They say that you're not keeping up with the time. They know it all. Nobody can tell them anything.
1: Well, what idea is this, Mrs. Fenton?
5: When she wanted to quit school and take the job in that drive-in restaurant. The most ridiculous thing I ever heard of. But nobody could talk her out of it. Lord knows I tried. I knew something like this would happen. I just knew it.
1: Yes, ma'am. Do you know any reason why your daughter might want to take her own life?
5: Are you a policeman, too?
1: Yes, ma'am. I'm Frank Smith. This is my partner, Joe Friday.
5: How do you do?
1: How are you, ma'am? Do you know any reason why your daughter might want to kill herself?
5: It's a little hard to say, Mr. Friday.
1: What's that?
5: Mona and I had quite an argument about her leaving school. It was one of those silly things that starts and gets all out of hand, you know. We both have pride, and neither one of us was going to back down.
1: Mm-hmm.
5: I haven't seen Mona to talk to for over a month.
23: Does she live here, ma'am?
5: Yes, she does, Mr. Smith. There's an outside entrance to her room. She comes and goes as she pleases. Doesn't eat her meals here, so I hardly ever see her. Mm-hmm.
23: Do you know if she's been under a doctor's care?
5: No, I don't think so. Why do you ask that?
23: Well, is your daughter a diabetic?
5: No, she isn't, Mr. Friday. Well, these questions about Mona and a doctor, what are you trying to find out?
23: Does your daughter have any special boyfriends, Mrs. Fenton?
5: She did have.
23: Who was that?
5: Richard Burdick, nice boy. Mona and he were planning to get married when they got out of school. Then, along with everything else, that just blew up. Everything seemed to go all at the same time.
23: Did your daughter have any trouble with this Burdick?
5: No. Nothing you could call real trouble. It's just that they agreed to disagree. It was Mona's idea. Richard didn't want anything to change. He was very much in love with her.
23: Uh-huh.
5: Does he know about this?
23: I don't think so, Miss Fenton. We haven't told him.
5: I don't know what he's going to do when he hears about it. It's going to hit him awfully hard. He's the sensitive type.
23: Does your daughter have any close friends that she might confide in?
5: I suppose she does. She's talked about some of the girls where she worked.
23: Would you give us their names, please?
5: Well, yes, I will. I'll write them down for you, those I can remember.
23: All right, fine. Has your daughter been in good spirits lately?
5: As far as I know, yes. She's always seemed happy enough when I saw her. I told you we haven't said much more than hello the last month, but she seemed happy.
23: Mm-hmm. You said that she broke up with this Burdick boy, is that right?
5: Yes.
23: When was that?
5: 6 weeks, 2 months ago.
23: You know what caused it?
5: The job, all the other things. Mona kept making dates with him and then breaking them at the last minute. I guess Richard just got tired of being stood up.
23: Well, did he and your daughter have any arguments that you know of?
5: No. They just decided that it wouldn't work out for them. They just decided to stop seeing each other.
23: Did your daughter have any other steady boyfriends? Anyone that she saw quite a bit of, maybe?
5: Well, there was one boy. He was quite a bit older than Mona. She saw a lot of him the last couple of weeks.
23: You know who he was?
5: No, I never met him. I only saw him once.
23: What if you could describe him for us?
5: No, I'm afraid I can't. He drove by for Mona one night, going to pick her up for a date. Parked out in front and honked the horn.
23: I see.
5: I went to the front door to tell him to come in. Mona wasn't ready yet, but he wouldn't. Just sat out there and waited. I didn't get a good look at him.
23: Could you describe the car for us?
5: Not good. It was one of those foreign cars, a convertible. I think it might have been a Jaguar. I'm not sure about that, though.
23: But you're sure it wasn't an American automobile?
5: Yes, huh? I'm sure about that.
23: All right. How about the color of the car? Can you tell us that?
5: It was awfully dark out there. I'm not sure. I'd rather not say, officer, if I can't be sure. You understand that. I wouldn't want to tell you something and then have it turn out to be wrong. You can understand that, can't you?
23: Yes, ma'am, of course.
5: Did you see Mona this morning?
23: Yes, we did.
5: Is she all right?
23: They think so, yes.
5: Aren't you sure?
23: Well, when we talked to the doctor, they were doing everything they could. They seemed to think that she was going to be all right.
5: Thank God. It's so hard, Mr. Friday, to know that your child is sick, that she tried to kill herself, to want to go to her and not be able to. It's so hard.
23: Try to take it easy if you can, Miss Fenton. If you'll just give us the names of the girls that she might know, we'll be on our way.
5: Yes, I'll write them for you.
23: Thank you.
5: Excuse me?
23: Shirley?
5: Hello? Yes, it is. What? Yes, they're here. Just a moment. It's for you.
23: I'll get it, Joe.
5: I'll get those names for you, Mr. Friday.
23: All right, fine. Did your daughter ever refer to this man in the foreign car by name?
5: No, I don't think she did. All I know is that whenever she went out with him, it was the big date of the bunch.
23: How often did she see him?
5: Maybe a couple of times a week. Might have been more. I had no way of knowing what she was doing. She kept pretty much to herself when she met him, but I could tell he was the big thing in her life. He was it.
23: Joe?
2: Yeah?
23: See you a minute? Yes, excuse me, Miss Fenn.
5: I'll finish this list.
23: Thank you. Yeah?
2: Call was from Jack Smyers at the office.
23: Yeah.
2: Just removed her to the general hospital.
23: Yeah.
2: She had a relapse. They don't think she's going to live.
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21: 45% of them have, on the average, been smoking Chesterfields for well over 10 years. What is the effect on these people from smoking Chesterfield? No adverse effects to the nose, throat, and sinuses, says the doctor. Consider Chesterfield's record with these smokers, with millions of other smokers throughout America. Another good reason for you to change to Chesterfield. Regular or king size, Chesterfield is best for me, best for you.
1: We obtained the name of the drive-in restaurant where the Fenton girl was employed. We also got the names of the girls that she worked with and the address of her boyfriend, Richard Burdick. Mrs. Fenton also gave us a list of names of persons who might be able to aid us in the investigation. Under further questioning, the mother was still unable to furnish us with a motive for her daughter's attempt to take her own life. The apparent lack of a motive, or any type of a suicide note, coupled with the bruise on the girl's chin, made the likelihood of foul play more than possible. 12:57 p.m. We left the Fenton home and drove over to the drive-in. We stopped on the way and put in a call to the office. There still hadn't been any report of the handyman at the hotel, the only person who could give us a description of the man who'd registered at the place with the Fenton girl. When we got to the drive-in, we asked about a Peggy Gregson, one of the girls on the list. After a few minutes, the girl came over to our car.
6: You want to see me?
1: You Peggy Gregson?
6: Yeah, why?
1: We'd like to ask you some questions about Mona Fenton.
6: Who are you guys?
1: Police officers. We'd just like to talk to you.
6: I got to get it okayed with the manager. I'm on duty now, lunchtime. Pretty busy. I got to get it okayed.
2: I'll take care of it.
1: All right, fine.
2: I'll check with the manager, Joe.
1: Right.
6: Hope this isn't going to take long. I got a couple of customers waiting for orders.
1: My partner will take care of it.
6: Why ain't the manager knowing that worries me? It's the tips they're going to leave. You make what I do, and the tips are important.
1: Yes, ma'am.
6: It's all this about Mona, anyway. What are the cops after her for?
1: Well, she tried to kill herself this morning.
6: Mona?
1: Yes.
6: Why? Why'd she do a thing like that?
1: Well, we thought maybe you could help us there.
6: Why, me? I haven't got anything to do with it.
1: Well, we understand you're pretty friendly with her.
6: Well, sure, I was a friend of Mona's, but I don't know anything about no suicide. I don't know anything about it, and I don't want to.
1: Do you know any reason she might try to take her own life?
6: Not a reason in the world. Not Mona.
1: You know if she was under a doctor's care for any reason?
6: No. I mean, I don't know. She didn't say anything about it, never said a word. Was she?
1: Well, that's what we're trying to find out. Can you think of any enemies she had? Anybody who might have wanted to hurt her?
6: How far is this going to go?
1: Well, how do you mean, miss?
6: I mean, who's going to hear about this? Who's going to hear the answers I'm going to give you?
1: Well, no one. Now, what do you got for us?
6: Well, I'll give you this for free. If anything happened to Mona, you go talk to Dick Burdick. Talk to him. He'll be able to tell you.
1: Why do you say that?
6: Because it's true. No other reason. He's a real bum. You ask me, I think there's something wrong with him. You know, in the head.
1: Well, do you have any reason to say that?
6: All the reason in the world. Poor girl, this bum all the time coming around giving her trouble. All the time telling her how he's going to kill her and anybody that comes near her.
1: Burdick said that to Miss Fenton, did he?
6: Half a dozen times. Wasn't more than a week ago. Mona told me she told him off, told him to get lost. She didn't want any part of him, to leave her alone. He made a big scene. Mona told me all about it. One day, this Terry drove in here. Got one of those flashy foreign cars.
1: A Jaguar?
6: I think so, yeah.
1: All right, go ahead.
6: Well, one day he drove into the place. Mona took care of him. I guess he liked Mona. He kept coming back, always parked in her station. Anyway, this Burdick kid found out about it. Wasn't anything for him to worry about, but he made a big thing about it. Mm-hmm. Told Mona she was supposed to stop seeing Terry. Said if she didn't, he was going to cause real trouble.
1: Did he say what he was going to do?
6: Well, I think he was kidding. I don't think he really meant it. He's just a kid.
1: Well, what did he say?
6: I really don't think he meant it.
1: Well, all right. Now, what did he say to her?
6: Said if he found them together again, he'd kill them both.
1: We talked to the other girls in the drive-in. From them, we got the same story about the scenes that Richard Burdick had created. We got more information about the threats that he'd made against the Fenton girl and Terry Hamilton. From one of the girls, we got the address of Hamilton. 2:45 p.m. We left the drive-in and drove over to the address of the girl's boyfriend, Richard Burdick. We talked to the landlady. She told us that the Burdick boy had regular habits. He paid his rent on time. He never had any visitors. She told us that he wasn't in his room at that time, but she said that she'd let us in. In her company, we went upstairs. She unlocked the door, and Frank and I went in. Want to check the bedroom? I'll take the kitchen.
2: Yeah.
1: There's nothing out there. How'd you do?
2: Well, looks like we're a little late.
1: What?
2: His clothes are gone.
1: We checked the room further. Every indication was that Richard Burdick had left the apartment in a hurry. We talked to the landlady again. She could give us no reason for his disappearance. She gave us the name of his employer. We put in a call to them, but they told us that Burdick had failed to show up for work that day. 4:15 p.m. We put in a call to the hotel on Grand Avenue, but the handyman still hadn't returned and there'd been no word from him. We went back to the office and checked the name Richard Burdick through R&I, but we found no criminal record for anybody answering his description. We put out a local and an APB on him. At 4:39 p.m., we got a call from General Hospital telling us that the Fenton girl had regained consciousness and that we could talk to her. Frank and I left the office and traveled code 2 out to the hospital. The doctor on duty told us that the girl was out of danger, but that she was very weak. He asked us not to get her excited, and he led us into her room. Miss Fenton?
7: Yes, who are you?
1: Police officers.
7: Why can't you leave me alone? Go away.
1: Just a couple of questions we'd like to ask you.
7: I don't want to talk to anybody. Why didn't you leave things the way they were? Why didn't you leave me alone?
1: Well, you had a lot of people worried, miss.
7: No reason for it. Be better all the way around if things had happened the way I planned them.
2: And you did try to kill yourself?
7: Yes.
1: Who was with you in that hotel room?
7: You mean Mr. Morris?
1: Yeah.
7: It was Terry. It was always Terry. He was going to marry me, then he didn't. He said he would, and he didn't.
1: That way you did what you did?
7: Yes.
2: You use narcotics, Miss Fenton?
7: Hmm?
2: You use narcotics?
7: Yes, that was Terry's idea, too. I think that's all he wanted with me, just to get me hooked so I'd have to do what he said. I think that was the reason.
1: How about this Richard Burdick?
7: What about him?
1: Do you have anything to do with you deciding to take your own life?
7: In a lot of ways. The biggest mistake I ever made was leaving Richard. I thought it was smart, real smart. I was going to show him. Terry said he'd marry me, said he was in love with me.
1: Did he get you started on narcotics?
7: Yeah. At first it wasn't so bad. I loved him, really I did. Then when I had to have the fixes, he changed. Told me he couldn't give it to me anymore, that I was going to have to pay for it. I tried to tell him that I loved him, that I wanted to be with him. That's why I went to the hotel to talk it over. Try to come to an understanding, some kind of an understanding.
1: Mm-hmm.
7: He said that he didn't want to have anything to do with me, that he wanted no part of me anymore. Said that I was going to have to pay for the H from now on. I didn't have any way to pay for it. He said it wasn't any of his business.
1: Is he a user?
7: Yes. It's all so stupid, all so stupid.
1: Ma'am?
7: The whole thing, I had it real good all the way around. And then I went ahead and ruined everything, tore it all down. Even if I'd have killed myself, it would have been no answer. Not the right answer, anyway. I know that. I know it real well.
1: All right. Can you tell us where you can find this Terry?
7: You bet I can. I want to see him feel like I do. I want him to know what it's like.
1: Will you be willing to meet with him? Make a buy of narcotics for us?
7: You name the time, I'll be there. I'll be there if I have to crawl.
1: All right. You better get some rest now.
7: I guess so. I'm pretty tired. Did you see my mother?
1: Yes, ma'am.
7: Is she real mad at me?
1: No, I don't think she is.
7: Would you call her? Ask her to come and see me? Tell her I'm sorry. Tell her I want to see her.
1: No, she'll be glad to hear that.
7: I hope so. I got so much to tell her and Richard. So much to tell them both.
1: All right, Miss Fenton. We'll get in touch with her.
7: And you tell me when you want me to call Terry. You tell me.
1: All right, we will.
7: Terrible thing, isn't it?
1: What's that?
7: Terry. He's been around a long time. Must be other girls in the same fix all because of him. Girls who have a bad habit and have to do what he says. Girls like me, terrible. Nobody knows how many.
1: Yes, ma'am.
7: Where's it gonna end?
1: When you meet him.
22: The story you have just heard is true. The names were changed to protect the innocent. On March 10th, trial was held in Department 98, Superior Court of the State of California, in and for the County of Los Angeles. In a moment, the results of that trial. Now, here is our star, Jack Webb.
1: Thank you, George Fenneman. Obviously, it would be impossible for you to question all the Chesterfield smokers that you'd run into, yet we're convinced that you want to know what effect a product has on people who do use it regularly. Well, Chesterfield tells you. Now, you've heard the report from the doctor who's been examining Chesterfield smokers. No adverse effects to the nose, throat, and sinuses from smoking Chesterfield. And I think it would make good sense for you to change to Chesterfield today. Smoke America's most popular two-way cigarette. Regular or king size, you'll find Chesterfield's best for you.
22: Terry Norris Hamilton was tried and convicted of violation of the State Narcotics Act, a felony, one count. He received sentence as prescribed by law. Violation of the State Narcotics Act, a felony, is punishable by imprisonment in the state penitentiary for a period of from 1 to 5 years. Mona Irene Fenton pled guilty to the same charge and was placed on probation for a period of 3 years with the provision that she be placed under the care of a competent psychiatrist.

0: 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Technical advice comes from the Office of Chief of Police W.H. Parker, Los Angeles Police Department. 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Heard tonight were Ben Alexander, Vic Rodman, Virginia Gregg, Gene Tatum. Script by John Robinson. Music by Walter Schumann. Hal Gibney speaking.
1: 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Chesterfield has brought you Dragnet, transcribed from Los Angeles.
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With his faithful valet Cato, Britt Reid, daring young publisher, matches wits with the underworld, risking his life that criminals and racketeers within the law may feel its weight by the sting of the Green Hornet. Ride with Britt Reid in the thrilling adventure, A Question of Time. The Green Hornet strikes.

0: The rain came down unceasingly, and to add to the eerie darkness of the night along the waterfront, a heavy mist had risen, and it swirled and eddied about the long black car, which, moving like a sinister shadow, finally came to a stop alongside a deserted waterfront building. A tall, shadowy figure stepped from the car. It was the Green Hornet, who stood listening intently for a moment, then spoke.
1: Come on, Kato. We'll take a chance.
2: You think they set trap for Hornet, perhaps, Mr. Britt?
1: It could be. That's why we came here half hour ahead of time.
2: Will Black Beauty be safe here in secluded place?
1: Yes. Leave the car door open for a quick getaway. Come on. We'll go to the end of the dock. It isn't very far.
2: What we find there?
1: We're supposed to find a motor launch there. The time was set at 9 o'clock. I'm hoping it'll be there ahead of time.
2: The police sure to come soon, Mr. Blake.
1: Yes, that's why we came early. It's hard to see anything. I think I see the outline of a small boat now.
2: Oh, I see something. It could be the boat we get. Shot come from boat at end of dock, perhaps.
1: Yes, come on.
2: Boat leaving.
1: Yes, we're a little too late.
2: No use for us to... Oh, look, Mr. Britt. Outline of launch still there.
1: Yes, that was another boat leaving. Come on. Here we are.
2: We go on board?
1: Yes, follow me. Use your flash, Kato.
2: Yes, sir.
1: We'll look in the cabin. Come on.
2: Be careful. It's dark down in there. Maybe there's someone waiting there.
1: I'll risk it. Flash your light around.
2: There not seem to be anyone. Man, lie on bunk.
1: Don't move, you. Bring that light here.
2: Man, look like he...
1: He's dead. Shot through the head. Let's see. Great Scott! This is Stuart Ludlow, the man who was...
2: Boat coming, Mr. Britt.
1: I hear it. Maybe the killers are returning.
2: A police boat.
1: Let's get out of here fast. Uh-oh. The fog's lifted a bit.
2: Police cars come, too.
1: Douse that light. Quick,
2: we'll be trapped. What do we do?
1: It's a short distance back along this dock. We've got to get back off it before they reach it. Come on. Now, run for it. We've got to make it.
2: They see us in a moment.
1: Head for the White Beauty. Here's the White Beauty. I'll drive.
2: Hurry. They're coming.

0: We have very narrow escape, Mr. Britt.
1: You can say that again, Cato.
0: Can now Green Hornet be blamed for murder of man on launch?
1: That's right, he will.
0: We leave in such hurry after you come from office tonight. You not tell me why we go to dock. Well, how you know launch be there?
1: Of course, you read in the Sentinel about Stuart Ludlow, the man we found murdered on the launch.
0: Oh, yes, sir. It say he was assistant to Professor Santos, a scientist from South American country who come here during the war to do secret work for government. Ludlow reported missing since last night. Also, certain secret formula missing.
1: Right. Professor Santos gave out the report, and he suspected Ludlow of stealing the paper. Early this afternoon, I was in the city room of the Daily Sentinel, discussing the case with Gunnigan.
2: Well, I guess that guy Ludlow beat it off with those secret papers, all right, Chief. Goes to show you don't know who to trust.
1: Could be, Gunnigan. Yet it's hard to believe Stuart Ludlow would do a thing like that. He received a citation for his brilliant work in scientific research during the war.
2: Yeah, but according to Santos, they'd hit on something big. Ludlow probably thought he could sell it to spies or something.
1: Maybe, but I still...
3: Hiya, Gunnigan. When did you hear the news I got this time?
2: Did they find Ludlow?
3: No, but I got...
2: Maybe the secret formula thing turned up.
3: No, I'm kidding, but I got...
2: Oh, well, then, man alive, Mike, don't stand there quibbling. If you really got some news, let's have
3: something
2: it.
3: Something says, Gunnigan, will you give me a chance to stop popping off before I get two words out of me mouth?
1: Calm down, both of you. What have you found out, actually?
3: Where did he hear, Reed? I was at cop's headquarters a while ago when they got a printed note having to do with the Ludlow case.
1: A printed note?
3: Yeah.
2: What did it say? Did you get a copy? Was it from
3: Keep
2: the right...
3: Keep your short on, Gunnigan, will you? Of course I got a copy. Took it down word for word. Listen to this.
2: Well, hurry up, read it.
3: It says... Ludlow stole the formula and is selling it for big money. You can catch him red-handed when he turns it over to the Green Hornet tonight in a motor launch at 3rd Street Dock at 9 tonight. Huh. Then he'll use the launch for his getaway. Signed, one who was double-crossed. What do you think of that, now?
2: Jumping catfish. So the harness mixed up in this.
1: At least that's what the note says. Are the police planning to close in on the Maxford?
3: Sure. And believe you me, I'm going to be right with him. Sarge wants this kept off the record, Reed, so as not to tip off Ludlow and the Hornet.
2: What? You mean that we have
1: Sergeant
2: to keep...
1: Sergeant Burke is right, Gunnigan. We can't print that news about the note until after they have a chance to act.
2: Oh, I suppose not. Have they notified the professor about it?
3: Nope. Nobody knows but the cops and us. So keep it under your hat.
1: We'll keep it quiet, expert. After the police go to the dock tonight, phone me about what happened. I'll be anxious to know. The reason I came home and then went to the dock is the Green Hornet, Cato. You know the result.
0: It looked like someone definitely planned to kill Ludlow on launch, so police find body and blame Hornet.
1: Right. That someone very cleverly planned to make it look as though the Hornet murdered Ludlow and took the formula. And so far, he got away with it.
0: Wait, not good.
1: That's true. But the Green Hornet won't take it sitting down, Cato. I won't rest until I've found that killer, no matter what it takes to do it.
4: Police find body.
5: Hey, yeah, lady.
4: Hornet escapes with secret papers.
5: Hey, yeah, sir.
4: Read on.

0: It was almost noon of the following day when Mike Axford entered Britt Reed's outer office, where Lenore Case, secretary to the young publisher, was busy at her desk.
1: Hey, Casey. How are you doing?
2: Oh, good morning, Axford. Or should I say good afternoon, perhaps?
1: Oh, one or the other. It's all the same to me.
2: That's right. Evidently, time means nothing to you, the way you come strolling in when you feel like it.
1: Huh. Is that so now? I'll have you know I put in a full day's work this morning, that I have.
2: Doing what, for instance? Dunking donuts in your coffee?
1: Look, if I want a dunk, I'll dunk, and it'll still be none of your business, as I. But if you must know, I've been over to Professor Santo's place with Sarge and a couple of the boys.
2: Oh. Well, maybe I was hasty in what I said.
3: Axford, I've been waiting for you.
1: Oh, hello, Reed. I was just about to go into
3: your... I know. You were just about to come into my office. Well, Gunnigan said you went over to Professor Santo's place this morning.
1: That I did, Reed. You see, it is known that the professor owns a cabin cruiser. Sarge thought maybe Ludlow used it to meet the harness at the dock last night. But Santo's boat was still in the boathouse.
3: I see. Then they still don't know who owned the launch in which Ludlow was killed.
1: Nope, they're still checking. No doubt it was stolen from someone who reported missing before long.
3: Maybe. So Santo's owns a cabin cruiser, eh?
1: That he does. But he hasn't had it out of the boathouse in over a month. And he's the only one who has a key to get into it. He says he hasn't even been inside the boathouse.
2: Did you see his cruiser, Axford?
1: Sure. We all went to the boathouse. Sarge wanted to check, you know. Tis a fine cruiser Santos has there.
3: Did Sergeant Burke do any checking at all to make sure the cruiser hadn't been used last night?
1: Oh, sure. Of course, he wouldn't question Santos' word. But then he did find that the gas tank was empty, and the back deck was covered over with the canvas and things stored away, so it was easy to see it wasn't used.
3: I see.
2: Well, what's the cruiser like, Axford?
1: Oh, it has a sort of deck business behind, then a glassed-in cabin in the middle. Then off that, at the front, through a little door, there's a couple of bunks for sleeping. All as cozy as can be.
3: Gunnigan told me you went over there at 9 o'clock this morning. Where were you all morning? It's noon now.
1: Well, see, Reed, it was like this. I got left behind on the cruiser, that is.
2: Left behind? Well, how did that happen?
3: Yes, what do you mean?
1: To tell the truth, Reed, I snooped into that little bedroom where their bunks were. Well, just to see how comfortable they were, mind you, I sort of laid down on one of them while Sarge and the others were talking outside.
2: Oh, Michael Axford, don't tell us you went to sleep.
1: Uh-huh.
3: Oh, no.
2: I might have known.
3: You mean the others went off and left you there asleep?
1: That they did, Reed. Sure, and I got the start of me life when I woke up and got a look at the little clock on the wall up over the bunk. It pointed to 11 o'clock.
2: Well, Axford, what did you do?
1: And I got off the boat and pounded on the door of the boathouse till the professor heard me and came down and let me out. Guess he thought I was a dope. Didn't seem to like it a bit. And I got me jalopy and highballed it over here.
2: Well, it's funny Sergeant Burke didn't miss you.
1: Oh, he knew I had me own car there, so he probably didn't give it a thought. Anyway, we didn't find out anything.
3: I suppose for a moment you thought that clock on the cruiser was wrong when you looked at it, eh, Axford?
1: You said it, Reed. But I checked with me own watch and found it was right after all. So I sure lost no time getting out of there.
2: Oh, Axford. You know, that's about the dumbest thing you've ever done. Lying down and going to sleep while you're out investigating.
1: Okay. Well, go ahead and laugh, because I got it coming. You know, Reed, it's an open and shut case against the Green Hornet. We know he double-crossed Ludlow by murdering him and making off with the secret paper. Sure, and this is one time the cops are up against a killer who's too smart to be caught.
3: Oh, you never can tell, Axford. Sometimes the smartest of killers can overlook some little detail that will open the way to his capture. Something tells me Ludlow's murderer will be caught sooner than he or anyone else expects. We'll continue our Green Hornet adventure in just a moment.
0: After hearing Axford's story of his visit to Professor Santos' cruiser, Britt Reed did some serious thinking. At dusk, he left the Sentinel building and went to his apartment, where Cato, his Filipino valet, was preparing dinner. Britt immediately put through a phone call to Professor Santos.
4: Hello?
3: Is this Professor Santos speaking?
4: Yes, this is...

0: It might have been done by a pin or something like that, in an effort to tell just who it was that killed him.
1: A moment, Mr. Reed. You say poor Ludlow lived long enough to scratch some sort of marking inside the launch?
0: Well, now, perhaps I shouldn't have brought it up. Naturally, I thought if he had done something like that, the police would have told you. But then I guess they would keep it quiet about any clues they might have found.
1: Yes, of course. Have you any idea just what might have been scratched on that wall panel by Ludlow?
0: No. As I said before, if they found any such markings, the police have kept it more or less a secret. Of course, being in the newspaper business, we hear a lot of things that aren't actually...
1: But after all, the police don't need clues. The Hornet killed Ludlow.
0: Well, that seems to be the consensus of opinion, Professor Santos. I thought I'd check with you anyway on the rumor I've heard.
1: I'm sorry, Mr. Reed, but I've heard nothing about it.
0: I see. Well, thank you. If I get any definite information about it, I'll call you again.
1: Well, I wish you would, Mr. Reed. Goodbye.
0: Goodbye, Professor. Cato.
2: Yes, sir?
0: Come here, will you?
2: Right away, Mr. Brent.
0: Hurry. Forget about dinner. We have a job to do.
2: What are we going to do?
0: The launch on which Ludlow was murdered is still moored at the 3rd Street dock. But since the police are convinced the Hornet killed him, they've left it unguarded.
2: Well, what about launch? You hope to find a clue, perhaps?
0: No, Cato, not exactly. But I do hope to leave something which someone else might mistake for a clue. We'll go down there right now.
2: You go out as Green Hornet?
0: Yes. Let's go.

0: The place seems to be deserted, Cato.
1: You certain police not leave guard?
0: That's what Axford said. There's really no reason why they should. Wait here. I won't be long.
2: Moving quickly through the darkness, the Green Hornet made his way along the dock. And after pausing to make certain he wasn't observed, he leaped lightly to the after deck of the murder launch.
0: So far, so good.
2: Quickly, the shadowy figure went into the boat's cabin. A short time later, he emerged, and in a few minutes, reached the side of the Black Beauty.
0: Now, Cato, we'll do a bit of watchful waiting.
1: Well, what do we wait for, Mr. Britt?
0: I'm not positive, Cato. But I think that launch will have another visitor tonight.
1: We wait more than half hour now, Mr. Britt, but no one come.
0: I know I'm on the right track, Cato. We'll just have to be patient and wait a little longer.
1: You expect a certain man to come to launch?
0: No, but I do think someone will show up sooner or later.
1: I hear a car coming.
0: Yes, I see it. It's going right to the edge of the dock. That's the one we're waiting for, Cato.
1: Oh, big man get out of car. He go toward launch.
0: Yes. The moonlight shows him up pretty well. It isn't a figure of anyone I've seen before.
1: What do we do now?
0: Wait right here until he starts away in the car. Then we'll follow.
1: Where do you think he'll lead us?
0: To the man responsible for Ludlow's murder.
1: Look, the man stay on launch only for a minute. He's coming back to car now.
0: Yes. But he was there long enough for the purpose. He's getting into the car. This is it, Cato. All right, get started, Cato. Follow that car.

0: Well, Carl, come in. Go into the study.
1: Professor, the game is up. You'll have to clear out with me.
0: What? Then there was something on the cabin panel, eh?
1: Yes, he must have scratched it with a pin. Letters spelling your name, Professor. S-A-N-T-O-S.
0: But that is your fault. I told you to be sure he was dead.
1: But I could have sworn he was dead, Professor. I told you so when I got back into your cruiser to get away.
0: Carl, it's strange that if the authorities saw that marking on the panel last night, they haven't come here to question me.
1: That's the way the American authorities work. They let you think you're not suspected till they put all the facts together. Then, they walk in, take you away. Where did you hide the paper containing a formula?
0: In a slit in the mattress.
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0: Come in. Welcome. This is E.G. Marshall. The doors of the mind can be opened into corridors of unlimited possibilities, where time and place have a way of melding into strange and provocative patterns. Most ghost stories take place in the dark of night, or when shadows are long, and the moon is crossed by clouds. But we're about to meet a ghost at high noon, on a blistering hot day without a shadow in the sky. In the course of our story, the two women who are embarked upon a fateful journey find respite from the merciless sun when they are drawn toward a barn from which comes a very human sound.
1: A dank and musty. What a place for a baby.
2: The sound comes from there.
1: No.
2: No, the sound comes from over here.
1: From here?
2: The sound is right here.
1: Yes, and this is a crib.
2: But Marion.
1: I know. I know there's no baby in it.

0: 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I'll be back shortly with Act One.
1: 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There's room for six in Buick Comfort. 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Look into the Apollo. 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It's the Buick of small cars.
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3: Hi. I'm in nuclear research.
2: Nuclear research?
3: Uh-huh.
2: Hey, wow. I took you for a salami.
3: I beg your pardon?
2: 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Nuclear research.
3: Yeah.
2: And so young. Doesn't that take years and years of college?
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2: Where do you get this free book, 25 Technical Careers?
3: Just write Careers, Washington, D.C., 20202.
2: Careers, Washington, D.C., 20202.
3: Yeah, send for it. 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

0: story begins on a long, straight ribbon of highway in an arid section of the western United States. Marion Jeffries and Janet Marston are longtime friends who are returning home after having driven Marion's son to a summer camp.
1: What a lonely stretch of road. I don't like it.
2: Oh, come on, Marion. No road is lonely at 10 o'clock in the morning.
1: This one is.
2: George was right when he said we should make this part of the trip either very early or late at night.
1: Well, neither of us ever gets up at dawn.
2: And I don't think two women should travel the highways after dark.
1: Oh, I don't mind driving at night.
2: Well, then why didn't you say so yesterday? That motel we stayed in was certainly no prize.
1: Oh, not so bad. Anything to get away from home for a few days.
2: Not from my point of view.
1: Well, you can travel any way you want to at any time.
2: Sometimes I do it only to keep from being bored.
1: Nonsense. You don't know what being bored is like.
2: I wanted to make this trip last longer. Really, Janet, it's an adventure for me.
1: Well, I've enjoyed it, too.
2: It's given us a chance to catch up. But I must say, this stretch of highway is deadly dull.
1: Well, I wouldn't mind if it weren't so beastly hot.
2: There's not a car in sight. Marion, I have an uncomfortable feeling that there are things ahead of us on the road.
1: Oh, I'm glad you're not driving.
2: But don't you see those wavy lines? Shapes rising up, coming closer, and then fading away?
1: Sure. Heat haze.
2: And over there. Look. Look.
1: Nothing but bare, dry land. And sagebrush.
2: I swear I see buffalo. And Indians.
1: This terrible August heat has gone to your head. But I admit I'll be glad when we get to the next... Uh-oh.
2: What's the matter?
1: We're losing speed. The accelerator isn't working.
2: Oh, please, let's not have a breakdown way out here.
1: Motor's dead.
2: But we're miles and miles from anywhere.
1: I know.
2: Well, let's do something. We can't just sit here.
1: Oh. I'm just running the battery down. Then we'll be in a worse mess.
2: Are you absolutely sure we have gas?
1: Well, of course I am. Look at the gauge.
2: And you remember when we got it.

0: miles and miles from anywhere.
1: I know.
0: Well, let's do something. We can't just sit here.
1: Oh. I'm just running the battery down. Then we'll be in a worse mess.
0: Are you absolutely sure we have gas?
1: But of course I am. Look at the gauge. And you remember when we got it.
0: I'll look under the hood. Isn't that what you're supposed to do?
1: Well, if you know what you're looking for.
0: Good.
1: Not my idea of an adventure.
0: Someone's bound to come along.
1: Janet?
0: What?
1: Look.
0: Look over there. Is your window closed tight?
1: Make sure.
0: It's a dust storm heading straight for us.
1: That's not a storm.
0: It's someone coming.
1: But there's no road out there.
0: Nevertheless, someone is coming.
1: Well, they must be choking with dust. It's almost too thick to see us.
0: We'll flag them. We'll flag them down. I'll get out and wave this scarf. Only, oh, fantastic. It's horses.
1: Janet, this is unbelievable. Look at what they're pulling.
0: It's a mirage. It must be a mirage.
1: No, they're real.
0: Marion, you said I was suffering from heat.
1: Not this time.
0: You do see what I see, don't you?
1: A covered wagon.
0: And a man who looks at least 150 years old.
2: Morning, ladies.
1: Good morning.
0: Who are you?
2: I'm usually called Old Timer, but my name is George.
1: That's my husband's name.
2: I do not have the pleasure of knowing your husband, Miss Jeffries.
1: Well, how do you know me?
2: I have come to take you and Miss Marston to the village.
0: He knows my name, too.
2: Of course, I know your names. And now, if you will both come...
1: You will fix the car for us, won't you?
2: Oh, I have no idea whatsoever how you propel these remarkable new conveyances.
0: But you knew we were here. You must have come to help us.
2: Oh, yes, I am here to be of service. Come along, ladies. Mirado is expecting you.
1: Mirado?
2: Mirado is the town beyond the hill.
1: What hill?
2: Over that-a-way.
1: Well, it's perfectly flat.
2: You'll see the hill when we get to it.
0: But a hill can't...
2: Please, ladies, step into my wagon.
1: But we don't want to step into your wagon. We would like to be on our way.
2: This is your way.
0: I don't think you understand. We're going in this direction, straight ahead. Unless there's somewhere we can wait until help arrives.
1: I have to get home. I mean, my husband's expecting me.
2: Mr. Jeffries does not know what day this is.
0: Well, we know what day it is, and both of us have to get back.
1: We live quite a ways from here, but perhaps if I could call my husband...
2: Oh, he would never hear you if you called from here, Miss Jeffries.
0: Marion, I think this man is... not quite right in the head.
1: We don't want to bother you, Mr. Oldtimer. But what we really want is just to be on our way in my automobile.
2: Ladies, your automobile will never take you to where we're going.
0: But we're not going anywhere with you.
1: Mr. Oldtimer, I think it would be best if you'd be good enough to go back to your town and ask a mechanic.
2: Mechanic?
0: You know, a garage man. Someone who can fix an automobile.
2: Why, no one in Mirado knows anything about automobiles.
0: Marion, what are we going to do?
1: I don't know. But if there is a town, as he says, I can't believe
2: they don't... My orders are to take you to Mirado.
0: What do you mean, your orders?
2: Why, you have come to help us just as I'm here to help you.
1: Well, then help us, will you, please?
2: Aye, that's better. Come along. You cannot sit here in the sun.
0: Oh, he's right, Marion. And I'm getting terribly thirsty. At least we could get some water and find a telephone.
2: A telephone?
1: Don't tell me your town is that primitive.
2: I've never been privileged to see a telephone.
0: But you will send someone for help.
2: I will take you to Mirado. That is all I can do.

0: down in the valley. That's Mirado. Incredible.
1: And Janet, look. There are houses. Houses. That means there must be water.
0: We have a fine village pump.
1: And people who can help us. But this town is not on the map. I've studied the map very carefully. It shows nothing.
0: Look down there, Miss Marston. See for yourself.
1: Not very big, is it? But you must have a restaurant.
0: We have a tavern and a church and a jail.
1: What's the population?
0: Well, that depends. Get along there, Jezebel.
1: The street, Janet. Janet, where are the people? It looks deserted.
0: No one round at this time of day.
1: Why, Janet, it's a ghost town.
0: Yes, you could call it that.
1: But surely you don't live here alone.
0: Oh, no, indeed.
1: Now, will you please take us...
0: Oh, no! Oh. If you'll step down, ladies, you can get yourselves a drink at the town pump.
1: I can hardly wait. Oh, this rusty old cup. But I'm thirsty enough to drink from anything. I'd like to put my head under it. Feels wonderful on hands and arms. But it tastes so... so brackish.
0: Hasn't been used in a long time.
1: Now, where can we go for help?
0: I will show you the points of interest.
1: No sightseeing right now, please. But thank you. Do you have a telegraph office?
0: Oh, no indeed, Miss Jeffries. Scouts used to take our messages. Although there is now no reason to send a message.
1: No reason? Tell us right now how to find someone who will go to the next town.
0: Ladies, you are going to stay in Mirado.
1: Well, I suppose we're going to have to for an hour or two.
0: You have come home, Miss Jeffries.
1: Oh, stop making jokes, Mr. Oldtimer.
0: Mirado is a place where people stay forever.
1: Stay? In this deserted place? We'll soon see about that. Let's go to the mayor or to the police chief or someone, anyone in charge.
0: You won't find them now, not a soul, till the stroke of noon.
1: Why not? Someone must live in these houses. Where are the people?
0: Asleep, Miss Marston. They're sound asleep.
1: That store over there. Surely inside we'll find someone who...
0: No one there yet, Miss Jeffries.
1: Well, I'm going to look anyway. Will you come with me, Marion?
2: Yes, but it's all so quiet and eerie. Not a sound.
0: Oh, you'll hear sound, all right. In the barn, cross road, out in that field.
1: What sort of sound?
0: Find out for yourself.
1: You're not being very helpful. I don't like this place. Mr. Oldtimer, you have some explaining to do. You said we were expected.
0: You are, dear ladies, you are.
1: Who are you? How did you know our names?
0: It was destined that you were the ones to be chosen this time.
1: What are you talking about? Please, Mr. Oldtimer. Chosen for what?
0: On the hottest day of the year, when the heat haze spreads across the desert, Mirado comes back to life and claims two people from the modern world.
3: There may be no new thing under the sun, but a frightening prospect confronts Marion and Janet if Mirado really has a living past. It is possible that George is merely a foolish old man touched in the head by too much heat. But on the eerie streets of a ghost town, you never know what sinister forces may be at work. The two distraught ladies seem to be getting further away from help with each passing moment. We'll return to them and the old timer shortly with Act Two.
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0: riding in a covered wagon. It's not nearly as uncomfortable as I thought it would be.
1: That's your idea. At least the countryside is changing.
0: It sort of lulls you.
1: Why, look, Marion, there is a hill,
0: and we're climbing. But the horses seem so tired and old. I mean, you think we're going to make it?
2: We're almost there. Yeah.

0: stranded on a lonely stretch of road when their car broke down. Marion Jeffries and Janet Marston had been taken to the strange ghost town of Mirado. In vain, they have tried to persuade their ancient escort to help them get back to civilization. But he has an unsettling way of insisting that they have come home to Mirado, and that here they will stay. Their panic is growing with each new turn of events. Aside from the old man, there is no sign of life on the narrow streets.
1: And so you see, dear ladies, we are happy to welcome you.
2: We? You keep saying we. Where are the others?
1: Later, Miss Marston. You'll meet them later.
2: We really can't stay very long.
1: Miss Jeffries, I'll show you to your quarters.
2: My quarters? Truly, we are not planning to be here long.
1: Come with me, both of you. We need you, Miss Jeffries, in the tavern here. Come, we'll go inside.
3: Oh, I don't want to go in there.
1: Oh, nothing to be afraid of. Come along.
2: Janet, the pewter plates. Look. Look. And the glassware. Oh, my, I'd like to take these home. Maybe we are in luck after all.
3: Marion, I didn't touch it. Honestly, I didn't. I just put my hand toward that goblet, and it shattered.
1: Follow me, ladies. The kitchen here is equipped in the best possible way.
2: Why, it's covered with dust. That wood stove hasn't been touched for years.
1: I think you will find that it will soon be ready for use.
3: But who's going to use it?
1: It's not for you, Miss Marston. We have other plans. But we understand that Miss Jeffries is a very good cook.
2: What are you talking about?
1: This stove is for you, Miss Jeffries.
3: Well, Marion, your reputation has really gotten around.
2: Me? Cook on that?
1: Oh, I believe you'll get used to it.
2: Well, who, pray tell, is there to cook for?
1: You'll meet them all at high noon.
3: Marion, we have to get out of here.
1: Oh, yes, Miss Marston. I'll show you to the place we have for you.
3: For me? I'm leaving. We're both leaving.
1: We have real need of a school teacher.
3: And what makes you think that I know anything about teaching school?
1: We know a great many things about both of you.
3: But I haven't taught school
1: for... We know that you like teaching school. And this is a fine opportunity...
3: Stop it! I won't listen to any more. You said...
2: Janet, I hear something. A voice from the barn.
3: A voice? Oh, please make it a human voice.
1: I'll be back at high noon, ladies. The bell on the church steeple will strike the hour. And then, at 1 o'clock, it will all be over.
2: Janet, I'm terrified. He's a man-man.
3: Listen. Oh, I hear it.
2: Hurry. There's someone in that barn.
3: It's a welcome sound for the crying baby. There must be a woman nearby.
2: Help me. Help me to open the door.
3: It's stuck.
2: Well, we've got to open it.
3: I think it's starting to...
2: This door hasn't been opened in years.
3: How could...
2: Pull harder. Oh, there.
3: So dank and musty. What a place for a baby.
2: The sound comes from over there.
3: No, the sound comes from over here.
2: Right here. The sound is right here, in the corner. Look in the corner.
3: I don't see anything. It's so dark. A crib.
2: Oh, what a lovely hand-carved crib.
3: You're right.
2: This is a crib. But Marion...
3: I know. There's no baby in it.
2: Marion,
3: tell me you hear what I hear. A baby crying right here in this crib.
4: But there is no baby. Are we losing our minds?
3: Oh, Janet, be sensible. We both hear it.
4: Well, there must be an explanation.
5: Oh, I can't stand it. This spooky barn. Let's get out.
4: Well, we can't just walk out on a crying baby. You look on that side, I'll go over here.
5: But, Marion, I'm frightened. I always was afraid of the dark.
4: Janet, we've got to keep our heads. That baby must be here somewhere.
5: It's weird. There's no sense to any of this.
3: Now, come on. There must be something about the acoustics of this old barn. The crying has stopped.
5: Oh, Marion, I'm scared to death.
3: Listen to that bell. The old man kept talking about something happening at 12 o'clock. Let's get back to town.
4: I tell you, I'm afraid.
3: Well, you're the one who doesn't like the dark. We can't stay in here.
4: But the baby that was crying.
3: But there's no crying now. There must be a reason. Come on, we've got to find out.
4: Look, Marion. Out on the road to town. People.
3: Thank heaven.
4: Those two men in the field. Let's go talk to them.
3: How odd.
4: They aren't moving.
3: They look like statues.
4: Well, that painting.
3: Yes. It's the Angelus.
4: And that girl who's running.
3: Only she isn't running.
4: She's standing still. 12. 12 must be the magic number. That girl is moving now, and she's coming this way.
6: Little girl? Little girl? Can you tell us stop?
4: Please stop. We want to ask you a...
6: She didn't hear us.
4: She didn't even see us.
3: Well, those two men. Let's talk to them.
4: Sir, would you tell us, please?
6: Please, we don't want you to stop your work, but we do need your help. I mean, where's it?
4: No use. They can't see us or hear us.
6: This is impossible. They're here.
4: Janet, you do see what I see, don't you?
3: A man with a spade and a man with a hoe.
4: Exactly. So I'm going to find out
3: the way they're behaving.
4: This can't be true. It can't be real.
6: Nonsense.
4: They're ghosts.
6: I don't believe in ghosts.
3: Now, I'm going to make this man talk to me.
4: Look out. You'll be hurt. That hoe is sharp.
6: This man is real. His hoe is real.
4: Marion, don't go any closer.
3: I'm going to touch him.
4: No. Marion, no. You can't grab his arm.
3: Mister, you have to listen to me.
4: He stopped breathing.
3: I'm not sure he ever was breathing.
4: But he's standing there.
3: His eyes. Look at his eyes.
4: Let go of him.
3: It can't be. It can't be.
4: He's gone right back to work again.
3: What about the other man?
4: No use. It would be the same thing.
3: We can try.
4: No. Marion, I can see the look in his eyes, too. He's dead. Just like the other one. Let's get away from here.
3: Where can we go?
4: Well, I'm coming around to your point of view. We must be very calm and think this whole thing out very sensibly.
3: Let's move as far as possible away from these robots.
4: How about that hillside over there?
3: Well, maybe if we sit down in the shade of a tree, we'll come to our senses.

0: Oh, it's peaceful here.
1: But, Janet, we can't stay here. I'm getting hungry.
0: Maybe that old man was right.
1: What do you mean?
0: Perhaps you do belong in the kitchen.
1: A terrible thing to say.
0: Oh, I'm only kidding, Marion. But you were the one who wanted adventure.
1: Enough is enough. Today will last me for a lifetime.
0: That's what I mean.
1: You're talking very strangely.
0: I feel strange. I felt strange all day, ever since seeing those buffalo.
1: What buffalo?
0: Back on the road, when we were in the car. It all seems like such a long time ago.
1: Oh, Janet, the heat haze, it's gotten to you again.
0: Perhaps we're still back in that car.
1: No, we're here, in Mirado.
0: And that is the strangest part of all.
1: I agree that Mirado is a very unusual town. But now that it's 12 o'clock, if George was right, if we just go down to the center of things...
0: Marion, do you really believe there is such a town as Mirado?
1: But, Janet, you can see it from here, just as clearly as I do. Listen.
0: I've heard that sound before, when the old man came.
1: No, but this is different. The way they're traveling, this must be young men. And they're heading down the main street. There must be someone who can help us.
2: Ghosts. They're all of them ghosts.
1: Janet, snap out of it. Come on.
2: Where are we going?
1: Back into town.
2: I don't think I can stand any more of these ghostly people.
1: But the horses, Janet. Maybe we can get some horses and ride away from this frightening place.
2: I haven't been on a horse in 1,000 years.
1: Neither have I, but we can try. Oh, Janet, we can try.
0: See? They all look so busy.
1: What did I tell you? Siesta time is over. Everyone's awake now.
0: They're far from awake, Marion.
1: The blacksmith shop's over there, and that should be the place to find out about the horses.
3: Hello, ladies. How are you getting along?
0: It's the old-timer.
1: Thank goodness, Mr. Old-timer. George, please, we can talk to you.
3: At your service, ladies.
2: You'd better be of more service than you were the last time.
1: Well, I know it was you who brought us here, but we simply don't understand.
3: It's all very simple, Miss Jeffries. You heard the clock strike 12?
2: Yes, we heard the clock, and we can see the people.
3: I had my orders. Everything will work out within the hour.
1: Good. Then you will take us back to civilization.
3: Nothing of the sort. As I told you before, you're staying here.
2: But we don't belong here. Those other people, they're ghosts.
3: I told you over and over again. You have been selected.
2: But you said at 12 o'clock we would understand.
1: And that everything would be all right.
3: It is, dear ladies, it is. We need you, both of you. To go with the others.
1: We'll pay you well, very well, for you to take us away from here. Anything you ask.
3: I do only what I'm supposed to do for Mirado.
2: There is no such place as Mirado.
3: Right before your eyes, Miss Marston. As you said yourself, it's a very busy town.
1: Oh, Janet, come on. We're going to the blacksmith shop.
2: I wouldn't dare touch one of those horses.
1: Oh, they look gentle enough to me. That gray one, for instance.
2: I mean, are they real?
1: Of course they're real. And that white-haired blacksmith. He's not like those other men. Look at those rosy cheeks.
2: Most likely from all that heat. I must say the fire looks real enough.
1: Excuse me. Please stop for a moment. It's important. We want to hire 2 horses.
3: No use talking to old Sam. He's deaf and dumb.
2: They're all deaf and dumb, every one of them.
3: Ladies, you've spent enough time in here. There's someone waiting for you.
1: Well, why didn't you say that before? You found someone who can help us?
3: Come along. We're going back to the tavern.
2: Why, that sign in front of the tavern is new. It wasn't there before.
3: Yeah, people have been working. Right this way, ladies. Through the swinging door.
1: And the door. It isn't rusty anymore. Someone's oiled the hinges. The place is crowded.
3: Joe!
4: Welcome back, old-timer. Glad to see you. Did you bring her? found someone who can talk.
5: Well, things are looking up. Or are they? At least there seems to be one other living soul in Mirado. But why did Joe ask that question, "Did you bring her?" Which one of the ladies does he mean? It doesn't sound as though he's going to help them get away. Marion and Janet may be in yet deeper trouble. And the mystery of this ghost town is far from solved. I'll be back shortly with Act 3.
6: Give your hand to a friend.

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0: The tiny time pills in one Contact keep this antihistamine working up to 12 full hours, all day.

Project Hope is reaching out, bringing hope to more countries around the world this year than ever before. Newest addition to Hope's international programs is Ethiopia, where Project Hope's doctors, nurses, and other medical specialists will be working side by side with Ethiopians, teaching while they treat. Since 1960, Hope has trained more than 7,000 physicians, dentists, nurses, and other healthcare personnel, has helped establish new schools of nursing, dentistry, and physical therapy in several countries, and assisted in the development of hospitals, teaching institutions, and public health services. Hope's work has been heralded by heads of many nations, its services requested by many, many more.

0: At the stroke of noon, the little town of Mirado seemed to burst into life. The streets are crowded now as people come out of their houses and go about what looks like normal everyday business. And there are workmen in the fields. But something is wrong. If you or I should try to speak to these people, would they answer? Our two frightened travelers had no one to turn to except the old-timer. But at last, they have heard the sound of another human voice. A man named Joe.
1: I asked your old-timer. Did you bring her?
2: I certainly did. She's right here.
3: Marilyn, which one of us is he talking about? Mr. Joe, is that your name?
1: Did you explain to her that there is a great deal to be done?
2: I tried.
3: He didn't explain anything, Mr. Joe. You tell us.
2: Oh, no use talking to him at this stage. He can't hear you.
3: But he answered you. Why can't he talk to me?
2: Not 1 o'clock yet. You're still in the other world.
3: I'll make him talk. Your name is Joe. You run this tavern. Now, we need help.
1: Old-timer, did you show her the kitchen?
3: Marion, it's you he's talking about.
1: We've got plenty of complaints today about the food. Look at all the customers.
2: Yeah, looks like a full house.
1: Did you show her where everything is?
2: Try to, but so far, she doesn't seem to quite understand.
1: Oh, she will. You tell her we'll take real good care of her. Nobody ever any more popular around this town than the cook. What'd you say her name is?
2: Miss Jeffries.
3: You stop talking about me like that and talk to me. You hear?
2: Like I told you, Miss Jeffries, he cannot hear
3: you. He's got to hear me. Now, please, please, Mr. Joe, you look like a sensible man. You can tell us what this is all about, please.
1: Well, George, got to be going. Trouble in the kitchen.
3: See here.
2: He can't see you either, Miss Jeffries. Not yet.
1: You tell that new cook she's very welcome.
2: You're going to like working for Joe. He's a fine gentleman.
3: Stop it! I can't stand anymore. Janet, that sad-faced woman in the corner. Let's ask
4: no
3: her.
4: No use. I already tried. Just like the rest.
2: That's Miss Crawford. Oh. Widow lady. You'll find her a very good friend when you get to know her.
3: I want to know her right now, right this minute.
2: You must be patient, dear lady. Not now. We're on our way to the schoolhouse. We're here, everybody. Get ready.
3: Oh, Janet. What a darling one-room schoolhouse.
4: No one-room schoolhouse was ever darling.
3: Children are charming.
2: What do you think of them, Miss Marston?
4: Well, they all look like normal, healthy children to me. Only I know they're not. Oh, I don't know from minute to minute what to believe anymore.
2: You'd better believe, Miss Marston. The children are doing this specially for you.
4: They look as though they're singing.
2: They are. And very nicely, too.
4: Well, then why can't I hear them? Why?
2: In time. You'll hear them when you are their teacher.
4: But I'm not going to be their teacher.
2: Miss Marston, our teacher is old, as you can see. All the children have learned songs and games.
3: I didn't think anyone still used those little bells. What are they going to do now?
2: I think it's time for arithmetic.
3: Oh, what a bright-looking little girl. The one going up to the blackboard.
2: Yeah. You see, 7 times 9...
4: 7 times 9 does not equal 56.
2: That's just what I mean, Miss Marston.
4: But that teacher is nodding her head. This is outrageous.
2: Just as I told you, we need someone like you around here.
4: Why, I'm going up to that blackboard and put her straight.
2: Oh, no, Miss Marston. You can't do that yet.
4: But I'm going to.
2: Don't do it, Miss Marston.
4: Children, this number on the blackboard is wrong. Here's the way it goes. Oh, dear, this chalk. The chalk won't write on the blackboard.
2: Don't worry, Miss Marston.
4: Here, young lady, you take the chalk and I'll show you the right answer.
3: They've gone back to that game. Here, now I want to show you something.
2: It's no use, Miss Marston. None of them can see you.
4: Well, then why did you bring me here?
2: So you'd know what to do later on.
4: You keep saying that.
2: We've been looking for someone like you for a long time, Miss Marston. And you've come to us at last. You will be there, teacher.
4: You must be joking. Everything is a ghastly, hideous joke.
2: That will be enough, children. It's time for us all to go.
4: Marion, I have a feeling that the stage is being set for some tremendous catastrophe.
2: The hour is approaching, and I must get to my station.
4: Old-timer, old-timer, please don't leave us. George, George, you're our only hope.
2: It's 1 o'clock. Hurry, hurry, run to the town hall.
4: Marion, listen. I heard the clock start on, but the people, they're all talking now, all of them, and they can see us. Look, they're beckoning to us. Let's catch up.
5: It's Dusty.
3: Storm.
5: The beginning of a terrible storm.
3: Look over there.
4: I told you.
3: What did you tell me?
4: This morning when I saw those buffalo and...

0: This sure is a stinking piece of road.
1: Come on. It's my favorite stretch of highway.
0: Glad's not my Pete.
1: Well, if you have the right car, you could do 200 miles an hour along here.
0: Yeah, well, watch it, bud. A cop's supposed to set an example.
1: Bet I can do 150.
2: Shall we try?
0: No thanks. You never make it in this thing. And we're supposed to be saving gas, remember?
1: This road's only fun when you drive as fast as you can. Especially on a day like today.
0: You know, Sweeney, sometimes I just feel sorry for the poor slobs we haul in for speeding on stretches like this.
1: Yeah, right along here's the best place to get them.
0: You actually come out here on purpose just to give them speeding tickets?
1: Sometimes, when I have nothing better to do.
0: Hey, slow down, will you?
1: Why?
0: There's something up there on the road.
1: Heat haze.
0: No. Come on now, Sweeney, slow down, will you?
1: Hey, I think you're right.
0: It's a stalled car, that's for sure.
1: Yeah, rotten place to run out of gas.
0: California plates. Nobody in it.
1: Maybe they're sleeping.
0: Well, we'll soon find out.
1: This is supposed to be your day off. But I'm still on duty, so here goes.
0: No, I'm coming too.
1: Man, feel that heat.
0: Nobody in the car, Sweeney.
1: Oh, they'd be crazy if they were.
0: I got the license number.
1: If it's unlocked, there should be a registration.
0: Find anything?
1: Yep. Belongs to a Mr. George Jeffries, Vallejo Street, San Francisco.
0: You want me to get that down?
1: Okay. But where's Mr. Jeffries?
0: Wait a minute. Ladies' gloves in here. And a scarf.
1: Guess he wasn't traveling alone.
0: It looks like women's luggage on the back seat, too.
1: Say, you don't suppose it was some dame who got stuck way out here all by herself, do you?
0: No, it's my hunch that there were at least two people in this car. But whoever they are, they took the ignition key.
1: Air conditioning. That wouldn't work if the motor conked out.
0: Yeah. Well, which way do you think they'd go?
1: Wouldn't be stupid enough to walk on such a hot day. We got a ride.
0: But we didn't pass anybody coming this way. They must have gone straight ahead.
1: Yeah. Could have been some time ago.
0: But what do you think? Should we push the car off the road?
1: Uh-uh. Car's in plain sight. No traffic. And Midway's only about 10 miles. We'll find it there.
0: Maybe I should stay here.
1: Oh, you're off.
0: Well, I mean, just in case, you know?
1: I'm sorry we don't have the patrol car. We did, I checked with headquarters. I'll make my report, and if there's any trouble, you can come back with me. We'll bring the tow truck.
0: Okay. I got it all down. Sedan, color blue.
1: Yeah. Come on. Get in, and let's go.
0: There's something in this book I want to check.
1: What are you carrying that thing around with you for? Boy, what a rookie.
0: Well, I haven't worked this territory as long as you have. Maybe they'll assign me to a car out here.
1: Oh, just ask me anything.
0: I just want to make sure that there isn't some other town or farm or someplace where those people could have gone.
1: Oh, nothing but desert for miles in every direction.
0: Well, let's just see. There's Baker. Razor. Hey, Sweeney, listen to this, will you?
1: Listen to what?
0: Ever hear of a town called Mirado?
1: Mirado? It's not around here.
0: Well, it's a ghost town, or at least it was. Old trading post.
1: Maybe 100 years ago.
0: No, longer than that.
1: Well, then who cares about it today?
0: I do.
1: You know, you're really something.
0: Well, just a minute. Can I read it to you?
1: Read it. Since I got nothing better to do, go on, read it.
0: It says here that in August of 1846, a band of bloodthirsty Indians swooped into the little town of Mirado and killed all but one of its inhabitants.
1: All but one?
0: The lone survivor was a baby boy who was found asleep in a crib in a barn. There is a legend that once a year, the residents of Mirado come back to haunt the place. So what do you think of that?
1: I think it's poppycock, made up for the tourist trade.
0: Hey, look over there, that great big spiral of smoke.
1: Oh, Johnson, you're a fool. That's a dust storm, and it's coming our way.
0: Come on, step on it.
1: If anyone else drove as fast as I'm about to, even you would arrest him for speeding.
3: Some people believe in predestination, and almost everyone, at some time in life, comes across a ghost. Our traveling ladies may have met with an unfortunate accident, or perhaps they really were sojourners in time, who found a better, or at least a different, place to fit into the scheme of things. The ghosts of times past are all around us, and legends persist. The present is made up of the past, and a clock of one century tells time in another. I'll be back shortly.
4: Ever had a tall, frosty glass of Amplitude? 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Think about the sensations you're experiencing. Notice how the flavor of Bud comes on nice and easy. Not too strong, not too quick, just right. Notice the clean, crisp togetherness of Bud's taste. Everything in perfect balance, with no single element jumping out at you. And there'll be no aftertaste either, no hanging on. And you'll be refreshed and ready for another glassful. Actually, Bud drinkers have been experiencing Amplitude for years. But they never phrase it that way. They just say, Budweiser. And that says it all. Anheuser-Busch, St. Louis.

0: Be grateful for the energy crisis this summer. 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Check your automobile and drive with care. There could be a ghost town waiting for you. Our cast included Celeste Holm, Francis Sternhagen, Nat Polan, and Gilbert Mack. The entire production was under the direction of Hyman Brown.
1: Now, a preview of our next tale.
2: I've got some clues. I have those tire marks. They made a mold 5 years ago. And I've got this little button made of bone. It was clutched in Grover's hand. Take a look at it.
3: I looked. It was a little button. The sleeve button. From a corduroy jacket. One of a host of buttons that adorned that jacket. The jacket I had worn that night. I never even noticed the one that was missing. That jacket. I still have it. I don't wear it often. But I still have it. It's in one of my closets. What you're saying is that if you can find the jacket it came from,

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1: You served behind the desk.
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13: Once again, the keeper of the book is ready to open the ponderous volume in which is recorded all the secrets and mysteries of mankind.

0: keeper of the book. What tale will you tell us this time?
1: What tale shall I tell you? I have here tales of every kind. Tales of murder, of madness, of dark deeds and events strange beyond all belief. let me see. Yes, here's a tale for you. The strange tale of an old woman and of three heirs greedy for her millions. A tale I call Death Spins a Web. And here is the tale as it is written in the sealed book. In a great mansion far from the city, Mrs. Oliver Drake lies dying. Her door opens, and her attorney, Henry Arnold, enters.
2: Good morning, Mrs. Drake. How do you feel today?
3: Henry, 2 days ago, Dr. Smith told me I had 2 months to live. Well, that's how I feel, like somebody who has 2 months to live.
2: You take it well, Mrs. Drake.
3: Tell me, have those three worthless grandchildren gotten here yet?
2: Blanche and Vivian have. They're outside in the hall now. But you want to see them?
3: I don't want to see them, no. But I will. We have things to talk over.
2: Of course. I'll send them in. Your grandmother will see you now.
4: Oh, thank you.
5: Thank you, Mr.
4: Oh, Granny, darling, it's so nice to see you again. Why, you don't look sick at all.
3: That must be quite a disappointment to you, Vivian.
6: Dear Granny, it's so good to see you again. How are you, darling?
3: Dr. Smith says I may live for another 10 years. Now, Blanche, you mustn't look so downcast. Perhaps I can arrange to die sooner.
6: Why, Granny, you know I didn't mean any...
7: Hello, Granny. Sorry I'm late.
3: Our family playboy has arrived. Chris, these are your cousins, Blanche and Vivian.
7: Well, I'm very happy to meet both of you.
6: Strange, Chris, that we've never met before. We've been to so many of the same places. Monte Carlo, Paris, Dovey.
7: I'm sorry that we didn't, Blanche. Until now, I had no idea that I had such a beautiful cousin.
4: Chris, I'm Vivian, one of your unknown polo admirers. I saw you play at Bentonhurst last year. You were magnificent.
3: Chris is magnificent at everything that's a waste of time. By the way, Chris, whatever became of that princess you were married to?
7: Oh, you mean Irina? We were divorced 2 months ago, Granny.
3: Congratulations. What about you, Blanche?
6: Hmm?
3: Are you still married to that third husband of yours?
6: Oh, no, Granny. I got rid of him a year ago.
3: What about you, Vivian?
4: I'm free at the moment, darling.
3: You know, if I were to search the entire world for the three most useless people, I don't think I could do better than you three.
7: As far as I'm concerned, you're undoubtedly right, darling.
3: If I had my way, I'd cut you three vultures off without a penny and leave everything to charity. Unfortunately, under your grandfather's will, I have to divide the fortune among the three of you. But I'm permitted to divide it any way I see fit.
6: But of course you're going to divide the money equally between us, aren't you, Granny?
3: No, dear, that's just it. I'm not.
6: What?
3: I'm going to leave the fortune to just one of you. The other two will merely receive token inheritances.
4: But why, Granny?
3: I feel that one of you must be just a shade less useless to society than the other two. And to that one, I intend to bequeath a fortune.
7: I see. And have you made up your mind yet?
3: No.
7: Ah?
3: I want the three of you to live with me for a few weeks, so that I can become better acquainted with each of you. And at the end of that time, I shall make my decision.
1: In the days that followed, Blanche, Vivian, and Chris spent a good deal of time with their grandmother. Mrs. Drake preferred to see them separately, and often, after one of the three had left her bedroom, there was a gleam of amusement in her eye, as though she were enjoying a private joke. Chris, meanwhile, working on a plan of his own, also saw a lot of his beautiful cousins, separately.
6: Oh, Chris. Isn't it beautiful out here?
7: You're very beautiful, Blanche. As beautiful as the night itself.
6: You don't have to say that, Chris. Just because there's a full moon.
7: It's not the moon. Darling, life hasn't been the same since I met you. The moment our eyes met, I was lost.
6: Oh, Chris. Chris, I felt the same way. Only I didn't think you did.
7: But I do, darling.
6: Then you're going riding with Vivian each morning doesn't mean anything?
7: Oh, of course not. You're the one I love and always will.
6: Oh, Chris. Chris, I do so want to believe you. I've been so unhappy. None of my husbands ever understood me.
7: But I do, darling. And I love you very much.
6: Oh. Oh.
7: You know that now, don't you?
6: Yes, Chris. Yes. I do.
4: Oh, Chris, it's a wonderful morning. Oh, the air feels so clean.
7: Oh, you look lovely, Vivian, with your cheeks so flushed and your hair windblown. Look at me, Vivian.
4: Oh, Chris. Chris, don't. You had no right to kiss me. Let me go.
7: Your lips say let me go, but that isn't what your eyes are saying, is it, darling?
4: No, Chris. No, it's not. Oh, Chris, this isn't just one of your famous flirtations.
7: No, darling. I think I fell in love with you the moment I saw you. You do care for me, don't you, Vivian?
4: Yes, Chris. Yes, I do.
7: I understand you want to see me, Granny.
3: Yes. Come over here, Chris. Well, how did you make out?
7: What do you mean?
3: I said, how did you make out? With Vivian, of course.
7: So you know that I was out riding with Vivian.
3: I know everything that goes on in this house. Vivian may not know that you took Blanche for a walk down by the lake last night, but I know.
7: Oh, now, Granny, you're not going to give my little game away, are you?
3: Oh, no, Chris, no. I find it very enjoyable watching an unmitigated scoundrel make love to two women at the same time.
7: Well, after all, Granny, if you don't leave me the fortune, I have no choice but to marry whichever one of them inherits it.
3: But they're such stupid women, Chris. You yourself are a rogue, but at least an amusing one. But those women...
7: And that's the reason you ought to leave me the fortune, Granny.
3: The pity I'm not 20 years younger, isn't it, Chris? Then your charm might have some effect upon me.
7: Yes, you're quite right.
3: Well, Chris, you'd better get back to Blanche and Vivian. After all, one of them might be an heiress. And heiresses demand attention.
1: A week in which Chris found it more and more difficult to play his little game. Blanche and Vivian stopped speaking to each other, and it became steadily harder for him to convince each of them that he had no interest in the other.
6: Good morning, darling.
7: Oh, hello, Blanche.
6: What? Aren't you even going to kiss me?
7: Of course, dear.
6: Oh, Chris, I do love you so. This past week has been heavenly. Chris, you do love me, don't you?
7: Oh, darling, what a question. You know there couldn't be anyone for me but you.
6: Then why do you spend so much time with Vivian?
7: That's how I keep tabs on her.
6: What do you mean?
7: Blanche, Vivian is cheating in an effort to get Granny's fortune.
6: Cheating? How?
7: The three of us agreed not to go see Granny unless she sent for us.
6: Yes?
7: Well, Vivian has already broken that agreement. Several times she sneaked into Granny's bedroom to try to influence the old lady in her favor.
6: What? Why, that dirty double-crossing, two-timing... Chris, do you think Vivian's getting anywhere?
7: Well, when Granny sent for me last night, she more or less hinted that it would be Vivian who would inherit the fortune.
6: But... Chris, how can you take it so calmly? We've got to do something.
7: Please, darling, let me handle this.
6: But we...
7: I have a plan to take care of Vivian, and to take care of her very effectively. Hello, Vivian. How are you, darling?
4: Let go of me, Chris. Let go.
7: But what's wrong, darling?
4: Aren't you afraid Blanche may be wondering where you are?
7: Oh, so that's it.
4: Yes, that's it.
7: Vivian, listen to me. Whatever time I've spent with Blanche hasn't been because I wanted to. All I've been doing is protecting our interests.
4: Protecting our interests?
7: You may not know it, but Blanche has broken the agreement the three of us had. She's been sneaking in to see Granny behind our backs.
4: Why, that low-down, conniving, peroxide blonde.
7: That's the reason I've spent so much time with Blanche. To learn if Granny is being influenced by her.
4: And is she, Chris?
7: Blanche seems to feel certain she's going to inherit the fortune.
4: Oh, Chris, what are we going to do?
7: You can do as you please. After I've spent days with that hag trying to protect our interests and ensure our future happiness, you accuse me of making love to her.
4: I didn't say that.
7: Well, you intimated as much.
4: Oh, please, Chris, don't be angry. I'm terribly sorry I lost my temper. Oh, please say you forgive me, darling. Please. I'll never doubt you again.
1: A few days later, after a particularly severe heart attack, Mrs. Drake sent for her three grandchildren.
3: I suppose you're wondering why I sent for you, aren't you?
6: Naturally. Oh, yeah.
7: Frankly, yes, Granny, darling.
3: In the 2 weeks that you've been living with me, I've come to the conclusion that you three are the shallowest and most useless people alive.
6: Why, Granny?
3: If I could, I'd leave the entire fortune to charity. But the will of your grandfather provides that the fortune is to be divided among you. I want you to know that I've finally made my choice.
6: You have?
7: And who's the lucky one among us, Granny?
3: My attorney, Mr. Arnold, is coming from the city the day after tomorrow to draw up my will. When I'm dead, he'll reveal to you who the fortune goes to. Until then, you'll just have to be patient and try to guess.

0: And now the story continues as it is written here in the pages of the sealed book. For several days, Blanche and Vivian and Chris have waited in suspense to learn their grandmother's decision as to who is to inherit her money. Then one morning, looking very upset, Chris seeks out his cousin Blanche.
1: Blanche?
2: Chris, well, what is it? Is anything wrong?
1: Everything's wrong.
2: What is it? Chris, tell me.
1: Early this morning, Granny sent for me. I managed to wheedle out of her who the fortune is going to.
2: You did? Oh, Chris, who's going to get it?
1: Vivian.
2: Vivian?
1: Yes. We're each to receive $5,000 while she gets millions.
2: Oh, Chris. Chris, it's not fair.
1: Oh, shh. Don't cry, darling. I could stand the thought of losing the fortune. If it weren't that I'd lose you also.
2: Well, Chris, what are you saying? We'll always be together.
1: Oh, darling, there's no use pretending. If we're both penniless, we can't get married.
2: Oh, Chris, it wouldn't matter if we were penniless. Really, it wouldn't.
1: That's what you say now, Blanche, but I know better.
2: Oh, no.
1: Both of us are too used to luxury to do without it. And listen, if somehow Vivian failed to inherit the fortune, it would mean that either you or I would be bound to. In either case, we could get married and have our chance for happiness.
2: Yes, you're right. Oh, I hate her. I hate her.
1: Darling, if we want our happiness, we've got to fight for it.
2: Chris, what are you talking about?
1: If something were to happen to Vivian, our worries would be over.
2: Chris, you don't mean... Oh, no.
1: Darling, the happiness of two people is more important than that of one. And we could be so happy together. I can't bear the thought of giving you up.
2: Chris, but murder, we'd be caught.
1: Not if we're clever, darling. Now listen, this afternoon suggest to Vivian that the two of you take the canoe and paddle to the other end of the lake. When you get about a mile from shore, you'll see me approaching in the motorboat. That will be the moment for you to tip the canoe over.
2: Tip the canoe over?
1: Yes. Then I'll pick you up and bring you back to the dock. As for Vivian, it was a simple case of drowning. By the time I reached the overturned canoe, she had gone under. You were the only survivor.
2: Oh, Chris, I'm so frightened.
1: Well, will you do it?
2: Yes. I'll do it. If you want me to.

0: Are you tired paddling, Blanche?
1: No, Vivian. Oh, the lake is certainly deserted today, isn't it?
0: It always is this time of the year. Oh, but that water's cold.
1: Oh, I hear a motorboat.
0: Oh, look, it's Chris. He's coming after us.
2: Hello, you two. Who wants a lift?
1: Let's just ignore him, Vivian.
0: All right. We'll pretend he isn't there. He expects us to admit we're tired.
1: Shall we change places? I'm tired of paddling in the stern.
0: All right, if you like. But be careful. These canoes tip very easily.
1: Yes, I know. Now you work your way slowly toward the stern while I make for the bow.
0: Okay.
1: Now, we have to slide past each other. This is a tricky part to changing places in a canoe.
0: Blanche, look out. You're rocking the canoe.
1: Oh, I can't help it.
0: Look out. We're going over.
2: Hey, what happened to you two?
1: Chris, pick me up.
2: Come over here and I'll help you into the boat.
0: Chris, where are you?
2: Here I am, Vivian.
1: Chris, it's 30 yards to the boat. I can't swim that far.
0: Chris, pick me up. My clothes are dragging me under.
2: Swim to the boat. I'll pick you up.
0: Oh, Chris, don't let me drown. Chris. Chris.
2: It's only another 20 yards, Blanche.
1: Oh, Chris, my clothes, they're so heavy. I'm getting so tired.
2: It's just a few more yards, darling.
1: A few more yards. I couldn't swim beyond that if my life depended on it.
2: I'm afraid you may have to, darling.
1: Chris! Chris, come back! Chris, don't let me

0: Hello, Granny. How are you?
1: Have the police left yet?
0: Yes, Granny. They asked me to convey their condolences over the tragic loss of your granddaughters. Oh, it was just one of those unfortunate accidents.
1: Yes, wasn't it? It's a pity you weren't able to get there in time to save them, Chris.
0: I shall never forgive myself for that, Granny.
1: I'm sure you won't. Well, Mr. Arnold is waiting to see me about drawing up my will and naming my heir. But I no longer seem to have a choice in the matter. I must give you credit, Chris. You worked the whole thing out like a master.
0: Why, Granny, whatever are you talking about?
1: You may have fooled Blanche and Vivian and the police to boot, but not me, Chris.
0: What do you mean?
1: Chris, do you remember when the thought first occurred to you that with Blanche and Vivian gone, you would inherit it all?
0: Why, Granny.
1: It was when you met your cousins for the first time in this room. The thought occurred to you because I said, it's a pity there isn't only one of you. Then I wouldn't have to bother deciding who should inherit the fortune.
0: Come to think of it, I do recall your saying something to that effect.
1: And when I did, your head came up and you stared at the two women. And then you smiled. And I knew exactly what you were going to do.
0: Of course, this is all nonsense, but if you say you knew what I was going to do, why didn't you stop me?
1: Because I wanted to see happen what did happen.
0: But if you wanted me to inherit the fortune, why didn't you promise to leave it to me in your will without...
1: Without forcing you to do what you did?
0: Yes.
1: My dear Chris, for reasons of my own, I wanted it to be quite impossible for those two vicious, stupid women to inherit my money. And equally impossible for you.
0: Well, whether you want me to inherit the fortune or not, I'm going to.
1: Oh, are you?
0: Yes. Under Grandfather's will, there's no way you can prevent me from inheriting it. It's mine, come what may.
1: Oh, is it?
0: Yes. What are you laughing at?
1: You fool. There isn't any fortune.
0: What are you saying? There are millions.
1: There's nothing. Absolutely nothing. Everything your grandfather left was lost in the Depression.
0: No, that can't be. You're lying.
1: Lying, am I? I've been paying the servants my doctor bills and other expenses by selling what few pieces of jewelry I had left. I have nothing now, nothing.
0: No.
1: In fact, I shouldn't even be surprised if you had to pay my funeral expenses.
0: You witch! You planned this all from beginning to end. Getting the three of us here. Speaking of leaving the fortune to one of us. Driving me on to drown the two of them.
1: Yes, that's right. And I can't recall ever having had so much fun in all my life.
0: Well, you won't be having it much longer. You made a mistake in playing me for the fool.
1: I don't think so. You did exactly as I knew you would. Everything I expected came about.
0: Did it? Did you expect this also? You didn't expect this, did you? Well, why don't you laugh now? You'll never play anybody else for a fool.
2: Strength, anything wrong? I thought I heard... Good heavens, Mr. Drake, let go of her. Let go, dear, here. Let go.
0: This is something she didn't count on.
2: Let go of her.
0: There. You can have her. She'll never play another little game like that.
2: Mrs. Drake. She's dead.
0: No more than she deserved.
2: Chris, what did you do it for? Murdering a helpless old woman. It's madness.
0: Helpless, was she? Why, she tricked me into believing she had a fortune. Tricked me into killing to get it.
2: What are you talking about? She tricked you into believing she had a fortune. She does have a fortune.
0: You're lying. She said there wasn't a cent of the fortune left.
2: You must have misunderstood her. She's worth at least $8 million. And with the death of your cousins, you were the sole heir to it.
0: $8 million.
2: But, Chris, no matter what you do now, that fortune can never be yours. I saw you kill your grandmother, and under the law, no murderer can inherit anything from his victim.
0: And she planned this, too. She always said she didn't want me to have her money. And she fixed it the way so it would all go to charity. But I'll show her. I'll show her. It's mine, do you hear? Mine!
3: So in the end, old Mrs. Drake defeated her three greedy grandchildren after all. But what a strange way to disinherit anybody. It looks as if murder ran in the family, doesn't it? But the sound of the great gong tells me it's time to close the sealed book again.
4: One moment, keeper of the book. What story will you tell us next time?
3: Next time? Would you prefer a murder or a tale of the supernatural? Remember, I have all the stories that ever happened here and all that have yet to come to pass. But I'll find one for you in just a moment.

0: And now, keeper of the book, have you found the tale you'll tell next time?
1: Yes, yes, I found one. It's the story about a girl who goes to live on an island, a very strange island, where the dead walk by night and weird voices sound in the wind. I call the story Devil Island.
0: Be sure to be with us again next time. The sound of the great gong heralds another strange and exciting story from
2: The Sealed Book.
0: The Sealed Book, written by Bob Arthur and David Cogan, is produced and directed by Jock McGregor.
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0: 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Gold.
2: When I come into the Blue Ribbon on 49th Street west of Broadway, I could tell right away nobody told Doc Hawkins about my misfortune. Doc, who ain't one really, writes a daily medical column for the Racing Form, and we're celebrating his being sprung from the alcoholic ward. He got one look at me and he choked on a piece of gefilte fish.
3: What happened? Look at that. Clucker's become a character.
2: Now lay off, Doc.
3: Look at that, a gray flannel suit, a black tie. Clucker, where is your purple and green check sports jacket? Where are your two-tone suede shoes? Why, you've become a character.
2: That was Zelda's idea. She wanted to make a gentleman out of me.
3: Wanted to? Why, you two kids got married just before they took, my snakes away. Don't tell me you've fit already.
2: You don't know, Doc?
3: No. What happened?
2: Well, it was right after you tried to take the warts off the fire hydrant that Zelda started hearing voices. It got real bad.
3: How bad?
2: Well, she's at Glendale Center upstate. I just came back from visiting her.
3: Well, did the psychiatrist give you a diagnosis?
2: Yeah, I got it memorized. Catatonia dementia precox.
3: Oh, rough. Very rough. The outlook is never good in such cases.
2: Maybe they can't help her, but I will.
3: Now, Clocker, you're a race handicapper. You run the best tip sheet on Broadway. But people are not horses. You've got to think of your public. For instance, what's good at Hialeah, huh? My bar bill is about to be foreclosed, and I can use a long shot.
2: Those couch artists don't know what's wrong with Zelda. I do.
3: You do?
2: Well, almost. I'm so close I can hear the finish line camera clicking.
3: Now, that's very interesting. Perhaps we can collaborate on an article for the psychiatric journal.
2: All right, look. Look at these charts. Look, here.
3: Huh?
2: I use the same system I use to dope the races. Look, Zelda's got catatonia. She used to be a hoofer before we got married, and now she does time steps all day.
3: Stereotype movements are typical of catatonia.
2: You don't get it. She does time steps. The first thing you learn in hoofing, over and over. 10 or 15 hours a day. And she keeps talking like she's giving lessons to some jerk kid who can't get it straight. And I hear when these catatonics pull out, they don't remember much or maybe nothing.
3: Protective amnesia.
2: They work harder and longer at what they're doing than they ever did when they were regular citizens. And they don't get a red cent for it.
3: I beg your pardon.
2: I said they were getting stiffed. Anybody who works that hard ought to get paid.
3: I don't understand what you're getting at.
2: What are they knocking themselves out for if it's for free? Doc, I tell you, I miss that mouse. I gotta save her. She can't see or hear us, but she can sure see or hear something. And I'm gonna dope her.
3: Clocker, it's too much for you.
2: Too much for me, huh? Who was it said Warlock had turned into a dog in his third year? Who was it had 7 winners the opening day at Belmont? You take my word for it, Doc. I'll beat the schizophrenia handicap. I hadn't been paying much attention to my tip sheet while I was doping a catatonia dodge. I tell you, I miss Zelda. I miss the bobby pins on the floor and the nylon stuck on a shower rack, the toothpaste tube squeezed from the top. I had to get her back somehow. Next day, I took a cab and went out to that place. I sat in the room and watched her dance. Oh, it was something. Because Zelda was worth watching, even with her eyes blank and her feet shuffling through that simple time step.
3: Mr. Locke, visiting time is almost up.
2: All right. Zelda. Listen, Zelda. How long can they take to learn a time step?
3: She can't hear you.
2: Look, kid, I don't know who these squares are that you're working for, but tell them if they take you, they gotta take me too, you hear? I had an idea now. I had a dope that Zelda was showing them how to dance, whoever they are. And the only way I could spring her was to find out who was controlling her and what they were after. The first step was to get him interested in me and what I know about racing, doping horses. So I stood there next to Zelda and I started to talk. Now, the first thing you gotta figure is bloodlines. You take a horse, you gotta know back maybe four or five generations on both sides. Then you gotta know where the colt was foaled, what time of year, because all horses are 1 year old on the 1st of January. Then there's confirmation, training. You take a horse with good bloodlines, break him in the spring on a hard training surface track, and the first thing you know, you got a horse with a shin splint. Or they may cover it up, but if you know it's there.
1: That's the line.
2: I once knew a horse ran in Hialeah who was scared of flamingos.
1: What are you doing?
2: Had a fine record at Gulfstream and Bowie. But when he got down to Hialeah and got one look at the flamingos, he wouldn't run for beans.
1: Mr. Locke, are you all right?
2: Shut up, I'm
1: Mr.
2: busy.
1: Locke.
2: You bet on a horse that's scared of flamingos at Hialeah, and you're going to come in with your tail between your legs. I kept coming back every day. I'd just sit there next to Zelda while she did a time step, and I'd talk about horses over and over. And then finally, I started to hear voices.

0: Like it was a fog, I could see the attendant in his white coat asking me questions, and I couldn't hear him. I knew I just kept on talking about the horses. And then suddenly I wasn't there. I was somewhere else. I was in a big square, and the buildings looked like the new Roosevelt Raceway. All modern. Or maybe like the World's Fair. There were trees and statues. And there were hundreds of people standing around, and they all looked scared. There was a little man with bifocals and a vest with pins and needles in it standing next to me. He looked scared. But I knew it had worked. I was on my way to Zelda.
1: How did I get here? Excuse me, mister. How did I get here?
0: I don't know.
1: I can't take time for pleasure trips. I've got a customer coming in tomorrow for a fitting. She'll positively murder me if her dress isn't ready.
0: She can't murder you. Not anymore.
1: You mean we're dead?
0: Don't ask me, but I don't think you're dead. That much I can tell you. Some of the people in the crowd were complaining they had families to take care of, while others were worried about leaving their businesses. And they all grew quiet when a man climbed up on a big platform in front. He was a very tall and dignified guy, and he had formal clothes and a white beard like the chief mourner at a politician's funeral.
2: Ladies and gentlemen, please feel at ease. You are not in any danger. No harm will come to you. If you will listen carefully to this orientation lecture, you will know where you are and why.
1: What is it? I don't understand.
0: It's a pitch.
2: Friends, I know you are puzzled at all this. Now let me explain. You've been chosen, yes, carefully screened and selected, to help us in what is undoubtedly the greatest cause of all history. You will learn more about it as we work together in this vast and noble experiment.
1: What experiment? What is it?
0: I got it picked. This is a pitch. These guys are out for something. Smells like a con.
2: Let me state this in its simplest terms. Now, you know that there are billions of stars in the universe and that the stars have planets. A good many of these planets are inhabited. In almost all instances, the dominant form of life is quite different from yours. I am not of your planet or solar system. I am not formed as you see me. My true appearance would seem to be rather confusing to human eyes.
0: Nuts, get to the point.
2: Truth is, we are not here. And neither are you. Here is a projection of thought. A hypothetical point in space. A place that exists only by mental force. Actually, our bodies are on our own respective planets.
1: What's he saying? What does he mean?
0: Wait, he'll give us the convincer after the build-up.
2: Our civilization is considerably older than yours. For many of your centuries, we have explored the universe both physically and telepathically, and during this exploration, we discovered your planet. We tried to establish communication, but there were grave difficulties. And it was the time of your dark ages. And I'm sorry to report that those people we did make contact with were generally burned at the stake.
0: Here it comes. He's getting ready to slip us the sting.
1: I don't think you ought to say a thing like that about a fine, decent gentleman. He's obviously very sincere.
2: The problem we face is that the human race is doomed. The history of your race is a record of incessant wars, each more devastating than the last. And now, finally, man has chained the power of worldwide destruction. The next war, or the one after that, will unquestionably be the end not only of civilization, but of humanity, perhaps even of your entire planet. Then, why have we brought you here? Because man, in spite of his suicidal blunders, is a magnificent race. He must not vanish without leaving a complete record of his achievements. Now, this is the task we must work together on. Each of you has a skill, a talent, a special knowledge we need for the immense record we're compiling. Every area of human society must be covered. And so we need you urgently. Your data will become part of an imperishable social document that shall exist untold eons after mankind has vanished.
0: Oh, he had a slick con. He had that crowd in the palm of his hand like a small-time grifter selling pearl necklaces on 6th Avenue. They all cheered. They were all flattered to think that they were joining in this vast project to make a record of the human race. After a while, they broke us up into divisions, and I got herded into a building marked Sports and Rackets. They took my name and my occupation like I was applying for unemployment insurance.
3: Now, here's our problem, Mr. Locke. We're making two kinds of perpetual records. One is written, more precisely, microscribed. The other is a wonderfully exact duplicate of your cerebral pattern, in more durable material than brain matter, of course.
0: Of course.
3: The substance we use in place of brain cells absorbs memory quite slowly. But you'll be happy to know that the impression once made can never be lost or erased.
0: Delighted, tickled to pieces.
3: I knew you would be. Well, let's proceed, shall we? First, a basic description of horse racing.
0: I started telling them about horse racing, but they held me down to one sentence. They said I had to repeat it over and over so that that recording thing could get it. They had a picture of my body back on Earth lying in a bed in a hospital just saying that one sentence over and over again.
3: Well, that's enough for today. Isn't it amazing? We have a more detailed record of human society than man himself ever had. Your life, my life, the life of this Zelda whom you came here to rescue, all are trivial. For we must all die eventually. But the project will last eternally.
0: You're telling me you know what I'm here for?
3: To secure the return of your wife. I would naturally be aware that you'd submitted yourself to our control voluntarily. It was in your file that was sent to me by admissions.
0: Then why did you let me in?
3: Because, my dear friend, we also...
0: Look, leave out the friend pitch. I'm here on business.
3: As you wish. We let you in, as you express it, because you have knowledge that we should include in our archives. We hoped you'd recognize the merit and scope of our undertaking. Most people do, once they're told.
0: Zelda, too?
3: Oh, yes. Yes, Zelda's extremely cooperative, quite convinced. Would you like to see her?
0: Yeah, sure I would.
3: Well, that can be arranged. I'll call the Arts and Entertainment section and arrange a meeting.
0: Zelda, baby.
4: Clocker.
0: Let's get out of here.
4: Oh, hello, Clocker.
0: Aren't you glad to see me? I spent months and shot every dime I've got just to find you.
4: Well, sure, I'm glad to see you, hon, but I can't waste any time. This work is so important.
0: I want to talk to you. That con artist with the white beard
4: said... Oh, isn't he wonderful, Clocker? Aren't they all wonderful? Regular scientists devoting their whole lives to this terrific cause.
0: What's so wonderful about that?
4: They could let the earth go boom. It wouldn't mean a thing to them. Everybody wiped out, just like there never were any people. Not even as much record of us as the dinosaurs. Gee, wouldn't that make you feel simply awful?
0: I wouldn't feel a thing. All I'm worried about is us, baby. Who cares about the rest of the world doing a disappearing act?
4: I do, and so do they. They aren't selfish, like some people I could mention.
0: Selfish? You're darn right I am. Zelda, listen. I'm selfish because I got a wife, and I'm nuts about her, and I want her back.
4: I have to help out on this project. It's the least I can do for history.
0: History? What did history ever do for us? Go turn in your time card, baby. Tell them you got a date with me back on Earth.
4: No, this is my job as much as theirs. More, even. They don't keep anybody here against their will. I'm staying because I want to, Clocker.
0: But, honey...
4: Excuse me, I've got to get back. I'm teaching them the soft shoe now.

0: satisfied now, Mr. Locke?
1: Listen, take away the doom push and this racket folds. Listen, suppose you're all square. Suppose you're leveling. You're knocking yourself out because your guess is we're going to commit suicide.
0: But is there any doubt of it? Do you honestly believe the Holocaust can be averted?
1: I think it can be stopped, yeah. Listen, between these catatonics and me, we could tell them what it's all about. I notice you got people from all over the world here. They're getting along fine because they have a job to do and don't have time to hate each other. Well, it could be like that back on Earth.
0: Mr. Locke, we have experimented in the manner you suggest, but a human psychological mechanism defeated us.
1: Yeah? What was that?
0: Protective amnesia. They completely and absolutely forgot everything they'd learned here.
1: Well, what are the odds on me remembering?
0: Well, you are our first volunteer.
1: Look, I'll give you a deal. You let me out, and maybe I'll be the first case that didn't get amnesia, and I can tell the world all about this. I'll come back if I lame out. You can pick me up any time you want. But if I make headway, you gotta let Zelda go, too.
0: It's a very reasonable proposition. We'll lift our control, Mr. Locke, for a suitable time. If you can arouse a measurable opposition to racial suicide, measurable, mind you, then we agree to release your wife and revise our policy completely.
1: I came to at Glendale. It took me about 2 weeks to convince them that I was all right again. But I had to convince the world that they were throwing a race and that they needed a saliva test. So I started to write it all out in my tip sheet, in and around the horses. Around that time, I ran into Dot.
2: Parker, my boy, you've no idea how anxious we were about you. But you're looking fit, I'm glad to say.
1: Thanks. I wish I could say the same about you and the rest of the world.
2: No need to worry about us. We'll muddle along somehow.
1: You think so, huh?
2: I'm glad to see you've got your tip sheet going again. As long as the bobtails run, who cares what happens to anything else?
1: Of course, nobody listened to me. I had posters printed telling everybody. I hired sandwich men to walk through the city. I made speeches in Columbus Circle. I told everybody doomsday was near. I sent letters to Congress, to the UN, editors of newspapers. Nobody paid any attention. I sneaked into the balcony of the General Assembly and tried to shout a speech, and they threw me out, very politely. I wrote the whole thing up for a magazine, and they printed it and sent me a check and told me if I had any more fiction, they'd be glad to run it. They kept trying to tell everybody the truth about the catatonics. We ought to go to the hospitals and get ourselves let in and have the aliens take over and show us where we're going. But nobody would listen. And then finally, I went back out to Glendale.
2: Oh, Mr. Locke, we were wondering when you'd come visit your wife. You've been away?
1: I want my old room back.
2: But you're perfectly normal.
1: Give me half hour alone and you'll be glad to give me my room. Well, here I am back again.
0: Oh, Mr. Locke.
1: Okay, I'll give you all the rest of the dope on racing. You won't have any trouble with me.
0: Then you're convinced you failed.
1: I'm no dummy. I know when I'm licked.
0: So do we, Mr. Locke. Naturally, you have no way of detecting the effect you've had. We do. The result is that because of your experiment, we're gladly revising our policy.
1: Huh? Is this a rib? Nobody listened to me.
0: Oh, but they did. Visits to catatonics have increased considerably. When the visitors are alone with our human associates, they tentatively follow the directions you gave them in your article. Not all do, to be sure. Only those who feel as strongly about being with their loved ones as you do about your wife. We've accepted 4 voluntary applicants.
1: You mean I made it?
0: That's right. Before long, we shall have to increase our staff as the numbers of voluntary applicants increases geometrically, and then we'll be able to release the first group to go back and carry the message. Whenever you care to, Mr. Locke, you and your wife are free to leave.
1: Okay, but I'll tell you what. I owe you plenty. I'll help make that record before I go. I'll teach you how to dope the horses. Is that what you want?
0: Why, yes.
1: All right, then let's go. The quicker we get started, the quicker we can get back.
3: 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X-1 was directed by Kenneth McGregor and is an NBC Radio Network production.

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8: 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The witching hour when the night is darkest, our fears the strongest, and our strength at its lowest ebb. Midnight, when the graves gape open and death strikes.
9: How? 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

0: And now, Murder at Midnight, Tales of Mystery and Terror by Radio's Masters of the Macabre. Our story, based on Robert Louis Stevenson's immortal Suicide Club, is by Max Ehrlich. Its title, The Ace of Death.
1: I stood there on the bridge and stared down into the swirling fog. It hid the river like a white shroud. I shivered. It'd be cold down there, freezing cold. I would go down, down, deep into the black, watery depths, my ears bursting and my lungs fighting for breath. And then, finally, there would be silence. Silence. And eternal peace. Somewhere, a clock began to chime 11. The last hour. The last hour of a man's life. My life. I, John Evans, ill and broke without family or friends, sick and weary of the constant struggle among earthbound mortals, looked forward to my new future. Death. I put one foot over the bridge rail. My heart pounded. My head throbbed. And then someone came out of the mist and seized me from behind.
2: No, you fool! Don't do it, not this way, no!
1: Let me go! Let me go while I still got the courage!
2: Until you hear what I've got to say!
1: Why did you stop me? Why? I wanted to die. I wanted to!
3: I sympathize with you, young man. You see, I too am tired of life and seek death.
1: You? You want to die?
3: Yes, but not by drowning. No, my boy, I've made other arrangements. The river is not only a dull way to die, it's positively sordid. The very idea makes me shudder with distaste.
1: Wait, I don't understand.
3: It's very simple, young man. Well, most of us are too commonplace about the hereafter. We enter it with morbid fear and without imagination. Actually, death can be glorious.
1: Glorious?
3: Yes, a great new change from our ordinary lifetime routine. A journey into an uncharted world. A man should meet death on the wings of adventure. It should be an exciting and delightful experience.
1: Death? Exciting and delightful?
3: Why not? I've already arranged my decease along these lines. And since you and I have an interest in common, why not join me?
1: Huh?
3: We'll seek death's private door together. Come, young man. Come along with me.
1: Where?
3: To my club. I'll be glad to recommend you for membership.
1: Your club?
3: Yes. It caters to a clientele of gentlemen like ourselves. We call it the Hereafter Club.

0: thing was mad, insane. And yet it was intriguing, too. I looked hard at the elderly gentleman who'd come out of the fog to pull me from the brink of death, only to offer me a pleasanter and more delightful variety later. He repeated his invitation to join him, and I could see that he was perfectly sincere. I decided to go with him, even though I secretly considered him some kind of a madman. After all, what could I lose now? We took a cab and stopped at a grim-looking building in the silk stocking district on the east side. My elderly friend, whom I now knew as Frederick Whitney, took me into a luxurious reception room and asked me to wait there until he saw the president of the club. Finally, the president himself came out to greet me. He was a man of about 50 with a bald spot on his head, piercing gray eyes and a thin mouth. He smiled and extended his hand to me.
1: Welcome to the Hereafter Club, Mr. Evans.
0: Thank you, Mr. President.
1: Mr. Whitney has recommended you very highly, and I'm delighted to count you among our members.
0: I am pretty vague as to what all this is about, but Mr. Whitney mentioned something about a $400 initiation fee, and, well, I'm afraid I...
1: Tut, my boy. Mr. Whitney knew you were in delicate financial straits and took your initiation fee upon himself.
0: Oh.
1: You were fortunate indeed, Mr. Evans, that he happened along and rescued you from the river. Such a morbid way of entering the hereafter would have been tragic indeed.
0: Isn't death in any form tragic?
1: By no means, Mr. Evans. Death can be a triumph, a fine, heady wine, when so designed by a connoisseur. Come, Mr. Evans, follow me. You are about to embark on an exciting and unforgettable experience.
0: Like a man in a dream, I followed the president into a large room. There was a green baize table in the center of it, and several men in evening dress lounged around the room drinking champagne. They seemed nervous and distraught. And when they laughed, it was high-pitched and too loud. They seemed to be waiting for something to happen, some event to begin. As the president and I stood at the door, he turned to me and smiled.
1: These men, Mr. Evans, are charter members of the Hereafter Club. They come from all walks of life, but they have one common desire, death.
0: I see. And what happens now?
1: Our procedure is very simple. We all play a game of cards.
0: A game of cards?
1: A simple but fascinating game of cards. That is, these gentlemen play. As president of the Hereafter Club, I am the dealer.
0: And what is the game?
1: Each man draws a card and turns it face up. The man who is fortunate enough to draw the ace of spades dies. For this is the card of death.
0: And how does he die?
1: By the hand of the man who draws the ace of clubs.
0: Oh, I see. The ace of clubs eliminates the ace of spades.
1: Precisely.
0: How many of these games do you play a night?
1: Just one. But as you can see, Mr. Evans, during its course, a man can live a lifetime of adventure. For this makes of death an exciting game of chance, a game to whip the blood and make the pulses race. You see, one never knows whether he will draw the fatal ace of spades tonight, or whether he will survive for weeks or even months.
0: A question, Mr. President.
1: Yes?
0: How much of this can a man stand?
1: I can only answer in this way, Mr. Evans. Our members always come back to the Hereafter Club night after night until they draw the ace of spades. Once a devotee of the game, it's impossible to resist. Now, but come, we're ready to begin.
0: In a kind of hypnotic trance, I followed the president into the room. But when the members saw him, their conversation stopped suddenly. They put down their champagne glasses, straightened. Their faces grew pale and tense, their eyes brilliant with a mixture of fear and anticipation. The president took a fresh pack of cards from his pocket, and like a magnet attracting iron filings, the men drew close to the baize-covered table. I found myself standing next to Frederick Whitney as the president spoke.
1: Gentlemen of the Hereafter Club, the game is about to begin. Someone here tonight will draw the Ace of Spades. Whoever he is, let me assure him that we will arrange his death so that it will appear to be an accident with no breath of scandal and with no unnecessary anguish to his family. We all know that life is only a stage to play the fool upon, as long as the part amuses us. Now we have wearied of our daily performance and have chosen a civilized and exciting way to quit that stage. Gentlemen, the deal.
0: It was a fantastic, weird, monstrous experience. The green baize table, the president puffing on his cigar and dealing a card to each man face down, each man his face like a graven image turning his card up. I could feel the sweat pouring down my forehead. My heart pounded like a hammer, and next to me, Frederick Whitney stood rigid, his eyes shining as the president's voice droned on.
1: Mr. Thompson, your card.
2: There, here. The three of diamonds.
1: Colonel Moore.
3: The six of hearts.
1: Mr. Denison.
4: It's the jack of spades.
1: Count Rizzini.
5: The eight of clubs.
1: Mr. Evans. Our new member.
0: The queen of hearts.
1: Mr. Whitney, what is your card?
6: The ace of clubs.
1: Well, Mr. Whitney, congratulations. You shall be the official agent for tonight. Now let us see whom you will guide into the hereafter.
0: Frederick Whitney left the game and went directly into the president's private office. There was only one card to be drawn now, the ace of death. The tension was almost unbearable. I felt like running away from that table, screaming at the top of my voice, but I didn't. I only stood there, riveted, staring at those cards, listening to the president's hypnotic voice.
1: Mr. Benedict.
7: The tray of spades.
1: Mr. Wallace.
3: Nine of diamonds.
1: Mr. Thompson.
2: The king of hearts.
1: Colonel Moore, your card.
8: The five of clubs.
1: Count Rizzini. Count Rizzini, we are waiting. What is your card?
4: L'asso di spada.
1: I beg your pardon.
4: The ace of death.
0: I stumbled from that horrible place into the cold night air. I went directly to my room, shaken to the core at what I had seen. In the cold, gray light of the morning, it took on the aspect of a bad dream, a macabre nightmare. I resolved to shrug it off, forget the whole thing. But when I bought a newspaper, the headline struck me like the blow of a hammer. Quickly, my heart beating wildly, I read the lead paragraph. Count Pietro Rizzini, prominent Italian nobleman, was hit and instantly killed at midnight when he stepped off the curb into the path of a speeding taxicab. The Count, who had recently lost his fortune, was with a friend, Mr. Frederick Whitney, when the unfortunate accident occurred.
9: And so, in the darkness of the night, a man who has played a grim game and lost goes to his death as the clock strikes 12 for...
10: Murder! Murder!

0: But now here is John Evans again to continue his story.
1: Yes, the Hereafter Club was really a murder club. A racket conceived and created by the polished gentleman who called himself the president. He made a game of death and grew rich on it. For each night, although he lost a member, he made $400, the member's initiation fee. And as the members dropped out, according to Hoyle, there were always plenty of disillusioned neophytes like myself ready to replace them. My first impulse after reading that grisly newspaper announcement was to run to the police. But I had pledged my word to secrecy. And besides, I wanted to go back. I had to go back. The thrill of the game was in my blood. I fought to resist it, but it was like a hypnotic drug. Time after time, I went back to the Green Bay's table, and then, one night...
2: Your card, Mr. Whitney? Come, sir, what is your card?
3: The Ace of Spades.
1: Now, my friend, Frederick Whitney, the man who'd introduced me into the Hereafter Club, had drawn the Ace of Death. His string had run out. He was through. I stared at him. He was calm. And there was a half smile on his face. He seemed almost glad that for him the game was over. The president kept on dealing.
2: Mr. Thompson, your card?
4: The Jack of Hearts.
2: Colonel Moore?
5: The Four of Spades.
2: Mr. Denison?
6: The Ace of Diamonds.
2: Mr. Benedict?
7: Ten of Clubs.
2: Mr. Evans?
1: They were waiting for me.
2: Come, Mr. Evans. Your card?
1: The Ace of Clubs.
2: Congratulations, Mr. Evans. Only your sixth evening at our club, and you draw a winning card. Now, if you'll join Mr. Whitney and myself in my private office, we'll arrange the details.
1: The instructions were simple. I was to drive Mr. Whitney into the garage of his home, leave him in the car with the motor running. That was all. And so without a word, I got behind the wheel and drove my elderly benefactor to the appointed place. We looked at each other there in the garage, and then he said...
8: John, if anyone had to draw the Ace of Clubs, I'm glad it was you.
1: No, Mr. Whitney, look here. I don't want to kill you. You know I don't. Let's end this farce. Let's go to the police and end this monstrous thing.
8: No, John. You forget I'm a murderer. I have already killed. And I'd rather die by carbon monoxide gas in this comparatively painless way than in the electric chair.
1: But the police will never know that you were responsible for Rizzini's death.
8: If we expose the Hereafter Club, the president would be sure to tell him.
1: There must be a way,
8: no,
1: somehow.
8: No, my boy. I have chosen death. My time has come. In a way, I'm glad. Everything is resolved. There is no more waiting for the fatal card. No, it's over now. Go, my boy. Leave the garage. Slam the door.
1: No, Mr. Whitney. For God's sake, turn off the motor before...
8: Go, John, before it's too late. Hurry. Don't worry about me. I have sought death for weeks. Now I welcome it. Meet it gladly.
1: I staggered to the garage door, went out, and slammed it shut. I heard the motor still going. 5 minutes. 10 minutes. I knew that it was the end now for Frederick Whitney. I looked at my luminescent watch. It was just midnight. I walked the streets for hours after that. Now I was a murderer. True, I had killed with my victim's consent, but I had killed. Now, as the dawn came, I began to shake with a cold rage against the connoisseur of death who called himself the president. Men killed, men died, and he profited without risk. He always dealt the game and never participated. He was a prince of ruin. And unfortunate men like myself could not resist what he had to offer. And so, like a smiling Satan in formal clothes, exerting a demoniac spell upon the fools who played his game, he watched them destroy each other. That night, I went to the Hereafter Club, and just before the game, confronted him.
2: Ah, good evening, Mr. Evans. I see you are back again tonight.
1: Yes, Mr. President, I am back again. And I want to congratulate you.
2: Indeed? On what?
1: On your financial vision in starting this club. By simple mathematics, it nets you a handsome profit. We play 5 evenings a week, and each evening you make $400. That, Mr. President, adds up to $2,000 a week.
2: Yes, it's a tidy sum, Mr. Evans, to be sure. But to tell you the truth, tonight we play our last game.
1: Our last game?
2: Yes, to be frank with you, Mr. Evans, the sport of the game is beginning to pall on me. I've decided to retire to the country and pursue the delights of horticulture. Flowers are my hobby, you know.
1: Oh, I see. Even you can tire of sending men to their deaths.
2: And just what do you mean by that, Mr. Evans?
1: I mean that you are a coward, Mr. President. You have created a monstrous game, and yet you haven't the courage to play it yourself.
2: You question my courage then, Mr. Evans.
1: I do, and I question your honor, too. It seems to me that if you profit by your clients, you should take the same risk they do.
2: You are a very impertinent young man, but I cannot let your accusations go without rebuttal. Indeed, it might be an interesting experience to play this last game myself. A kind of fitting climax to a successful career. Of course, Mr. Evans, I'll demand a handsome apology when it's over.
1: You don't mean that you are actually going to take a chance?
2: Yes, why not? I've often been intrigued by the excitement of my clients. Now, I might as well savor that excitement myself. Before I close the Hereafter Club.
1: That the president was going to play created a sensation among the members. He dealt a round, and then another, and the third time around, for the second night in a row, I drew the murder card, the ace of clubs. The president smiled his congratulations at what he called my phenomenal luck and continued.
2: Mr. Thompson, your card?
4: The two spades.
2: Colonel Moore?
5: The king of hearts.
2: Mr. Dennison?
7: The 7 of clubs.
2: Mr. Benedict?
9: Queen of diamonds.
2: And now, gentlemen, I'll turn over my own card.
1: Congratulations, Mr. President. You have drawn the ace of spades. The president's face was immobile. Not an eyelash flickered. We went into his private office, and his words were calm as he explained the evening's arrangements. I had drawn the murder card, and he had drawn the death card. Yet, judging by his unworried attitude and serene bearing, it might have been the other way around. I couldn't help a flicker of admiration for him. As for me, I was eager to do my part, to kill this man who had been caught at the last moment in his own net. He had sent many a man to his death, and now he had to meet it himself.
2: There is a railroad bridge on the outskirts of town, Mr. Evans. It has a low railing, and below it an express train passes exactly at midnight. You will push me over that rail into the path of the locomotive. And now, if you're ready, let us go.
1: We didn't speak on the trip out to the bridge. It was a cold night. We stood there, shivering, waiting. Finally, in the distance, that was it. The midnight train. I could see its bright headlight flickering as it approached. Then the president spoke.
2: Mr. Evans, of course we are not going through with this.
1: Of course we are, Mr. President.
2: Look here, my dear boy. As you know, the Hereafter Club is disbanded. Unlike my clients, I have no desire to die. There's no point in doing so.
1: Well, you are going to die, Mr. President, just as you have sent others. I'll see to it myself.
2: Be reasonable, Mr. Evans. I have everything to live for, and so can you have. Now then, I'm a very wealthy man, and I'm quite sure you could use, say, $10,000.
1: Get close to that rail, Mr. President.
2: I suggest you listen to reason, Mr. Evans.
1: The others died without a whimper. You sent them into the Hereafter, and now you're going yourself as you deserve.
2: You're a very stubborn young man, Mr. Evans.
7: No, drop that gun. Don't.
1: Try to kill me, will you?
7: Don't. Well, you got me in the arm, that's all. And now you're going over that rail. Don't. I'll
9: give you anything.
10: Over you.

0: When the train had passed, I saw what was left of his body on the tracks. Slowly, with dragging footsteps, I walked down the street toward the twin green lights of the police station. Now, like the others, I'm ready for the end.
1: The doors of the police station open and close on the man who trumped the ace of death. The man who now seeks his own dark destiny as the clocks strike 12 for...
2: Murder!

0: Remember to be with us again when death deals his final hand and the clocks strike 12 for
1: Murder at Midnight.
0: The part of John Evans was played by Carl Swenson. The president of the Hereafter Club was John Griggs. With music by Bert Berman, Murder at Midnight was directed by Anton M. Leder.

0: Wheat Chex, Rice Chex, and Good Hot Ralston present Space Patrol! High adventure in the wild, vast reaches of space. Missions of daring in the name of interplanetary justice. Travel into the future with Buzz Corey, Commander-in-Chief of the Space Patrol! In today's transcribed adventure, Buzz and Happy have gone to the offices of John Crozer to rescue a noted scientist abducted by Crozer.
1: I know Professor Hegman is somewhere in this building, Crozer. Take us to him.
2: Why, Commander, you're mistaken.
3: Oh, no, we're not.
1: Don't sit there under that sun lamp. Take me to Hegman.
2: Well, all right, Corey, if you insist.
4: My eyes, turn off that lamp.
1: Get him, Happy.
4: I can't see.
2: Here's yours, Cadet. Now, Corey, I am going to finish you off permanently.
0: We'll be back in just a moment with today's Space Patrol story, The Brain Bank and the Space Binoculars.
5: Wow! Man, oh man, oh man! Yummy!
0: That boy sounds excited, doesn't he? Well, no wonder. He's just had his first taste of Rice Chex, the delicious bite-sized super cereal.
5: Wow! Man, oh, man, oh, man. Yummy.
0: Same boy, yep, and the same cereal, only it's his second bowl. Try Rice Chex yourself, gang. You'll love it.
5: I'll say, and when you eat a good breakfast with Rice Chex, you're supercharged.
0: Absolutely. So, gang, try it today. Delicious Rice Chex. And, hey, today's the day for the biggest news ever announced on Space Patrol. So stand by, and I mean with pencil and paper, for the most sensational message you ever heard on Space Patrol. Not far from Space Patrol headquarters on the man-made planet Terra is the Crozer building. From his spacious offices on the top floor, John Crozer directs his far-reaching enterprises. It is Crozer's proud boast that his payroll list is virtually a scientific hall of fame, an interplanetary who's who of distinguished men and women in every field of science and technology. His rugged features and penetrating eyes are reflected on the polished surface of his mammoth Endurium desk as he confers with his director of plant operations, Erla Vecker, and the noted physicist, Professor David Hegman.
6: Miss Vecker, is there anything else on the agenda which concerns Professor Hegman?
7: Yes, you wanted me to remind you to congratulate the professor.
6: Oh, yes, the Kleinhurst Medal. I understand you're to receive it at a banquet this evening.
8: That's right, Mr. Crozer.
6: Congratulations. You're upholding the Crozer tradition.
8: The Crozer tradition?
6: Of course. For the past 3 years, every winner of the Kleinhurst Medal for scientific achievement has been associated with Crozer Enterprises.
8: Oh, I understand that the medal is given for work, which I did before I joined your organization.
6: Well, I speak in jest, more or less. Well, that completes our conference, Professor.
8: I have something to tell you, Mr. Crozer.
6: Yes?
8: I am forced, with regret, of course, to submit my resignation.
6: Your resignation? I don't understand, Professor.
8: Well, it's my doctor's orders. He says my health won't permit me to continue my work for your company.
6: But you're under contract. You're absolutely necessary to this project.
8: I am very sorry. But my doctor tells me that unless I retire, I may not last for more than a few months.
6: This puts my company in an awkward position, Professor. I won't tolerate it.
8: I regret this as much as you do, Mr. Crozer. But I don't see what I can do about it.
6: See here, Eggman. It'll take us 3 years to complete construction and install equipment. Your contributions are useful now in our present stage, but they'll be absolutely essential in 3 years from now.
8: Oh, Mr. Crozer, no one individual is absolutely indispensable. There are other scientists in my field.
6: Hegman, I hired you because you're the only man alive today who can see this particular phase through to a successful conclusion. This whole operation is geared around you. You can't resign.
8: Well, my doctor tells me that I have no choice. Surely you don't expect me to endanger my life.
6: I'm going to have a talk with that doctor of yours.
8: I'm afraid it won't do you any good, Mr. Crozer. Two other doctors have confirmed his diagnosis.
6: Very well. We shall see. Our interview has ended, Hegman. I have other matters to discuss with Miss Becker now.
8: Goodbye, Mr. Crozer.
7: Goodbye, Professor.
6: Nerve of that man. Trying to walk out on me, John Crozer.
7: I understand how you feel, but as the professor says, it can't be helped.
6: I'll hold him to his contract. He's got to keep working for me. That project must be finished as I planned.
7: You can't force him to disobey his doctor's orders, contract or no contract.
6: Look here, Miss Becker. Your director of plant operations, it's up to you to find a way out of this.
7: Well, let's face facts. Eggman's brain will be of most value to us 3 years from now. But he's got to retire immediately, so he's out of the picture.
6: If there were only someone else with his knowledge.
7: There is one possibility, but it's not legal.
6: Well, let's hear it.
7: Suppose Professor Hegman were to be put in suspended animation for 3 years. Then, when he's revived, his health will be exactly as it is now. He'll be able to do a few months of work when he's most needed. Of course, Hegman wouldn't consent to it.
6: Well, that's immaterial to me. We'll do it by force. That's an admirable idea, Miss Becker. We'll literally be establishing a brain bank. We'll put Hegman's brain on ice till we're ready to use it.
7: There's only one catch. How are we going to explain his disappearance?
6: Leave that to me. You locate some suspended animation equipment and get it here. When we get it set up, we'll bring Hegman to my office for one more conference.
3: Well, nobody seems to know where the professor is, Commander. I've even checked with his doctor.
1: I've just phoned Crozer. He hasn't seen him either.
3: Well, maybe the professor forgot about his appointment with you. He could be out with friends celebrating. After all, he's just received the Kleinhurst Medal. Well,
1: I doubt that he'd forget the appointment, Happy. He seemed very anxious to talk to me. You knew, didn't you, that the professor has to retire?
3: No. Why, sir?
1: His doctor warned him that he can't keep up the pace. Oh, by the way, there's something I've been wanting to show you. Yeah. Have a look at this new space patrol equipment.
3: Binoculars?
1: Yes. Not just ordinary binoculars, Happy. They're space binoculars.
3: Can I try them out, sir?
1: Sure, they're yours.
3: Gee, they've got a band on them, so you don't have to hold on to them. Yeah, the band fastens them around your head.
1: Right, it leaves your hands free. Now, take a look over the city with them, Happy. I'll take the polarization off the windows.
3: Wow, these are great, sir. Why, I can even read a small sign on the space terminal building. A sign I can't even see without the binoculars.
1: Well, you get out in space, out of the atmosphere of Terra, then you'll really see something.
3: You mean they're even better out in space?
1: They're so sensitive, they'll pick up very small objects many miles away. They're designed especially for pilots on search missions. Within a planet's atmosphere, they're good four-power binoculars.
3: Wow. Hey, look, there's some people walking 5 blocks away, and it looks as though I could almost reach right out and touch them. Hey, from what you say, Commander, I'd sure like to take a look through them out in space.
8: Mr. Crozer, this is the most outrageous thing I have ever heard. I refuse to let you do it.
6: Professor, I'm afraid there's nothing you can do about it.
8: Well, don't you know that even if I gave you my consent, it is still illegal for private persons to use the suspended animation process? Now, if you'll unlock the door, Crozer, I'll leave.
6: Eggman, my friend, you're not leaving. Miss Becker, we might as well get started with the process. Give him the preliminary injection.
7: All right, Mr. Crozer.
8: Get away from me.
6: Eggman, get away from that window.
7: I wouldn't advise jumping out, Professor. It's a long way to the street.
6: Yes, and it wouldn't be suspended animation. It would be terminated animation. Go on, Miss Becker. Give him the electronic injection.
8: Get away from me.
6: I've got my hand over his mouth. Quickly, Miss Becker.
7: Well, hold him still.
6: Quit struggling, Eggman, or you'll really get hurt.
7: There.
6: How long does it take for the electronic injection to knock him out?
7: Just a few seconds.
6: Good.
7: He's losing consciousness.
6: All right, Miss Becker. Let's carry him into the suspended animation chamber and finish the process.
3: Commander, look. I can see the lettering on the windows of the Crozer building. These binoculars are fantastic, even in the atmosphere.
1: Take a look at Terra Park, Happy. You can probably see the ants on the rose bushes.
3: They aren't that good. But I can see people inside the Crozer building. Look, sir, on the top floor, there's a man standing in the window. I can see him just as plain. Here, sir, try him.
1: All right, I'll take just one look, but then I think we'd better get to work.
3: Yes, sir. It's the fourth window from the corner of the building, see?
1: Yeah, it is clear. Well, that's Professor Hegman.
3: Huh?
1: At least I think it is. Oh, he's gone now. Wonder why Crozer didn't have the professor call me. I suppose Hegman's busy closing up his work with Crozer.
3: Yeah, I think he'd at least phone you.
1: I'll tell you what, Happy. I've got an errand to make right near the Crozer building. Let's drop in and see the professor on the way over.
7: I've checked the suspended animation equipment. Everything's working fine, Mr. Crozer.
6: How long does it take?
7: Another hour and we'll be through.
6: Good.
7: You aren't going to keep him here in the building, are you?
6: No, in a day or so we'll take him to Mars.
7: We'll have to take the equipment there, too. We have to give him booster treatments every 3 months. Say, haven't you been under that helio lamp long enough?
6: Oh, I've got it on low setting. You ought to try it, Miss Becker. It's really very relaxing.
7: Not as relaxing as that treatment we're giving Hegman.
6: Yes. He'll be relaxed for 3 years.
7: Speaking of Hegman, did you see him throw anything out of the window when you were struggling with it?
6: I know. Did you?
7: Well, he made a sort of throwing motion with his hand. I think I'd better go down the street and check.
6: Yeah, that's right. He certainly didn't have time to scribble any note. But let's not take any chances. Come in.
1: Hello, Mr. Crozer.
6: Commander Corey. Nice to see you.
1: Thank you. This is Cadet Happy.
6: How do you do, Cadet?
3: How do you do, sir?
6: Sit down, gentlemen. I hope you don't mind if I go on with this lamp treatment. I'm acquiring a tan for myself.
1: I see you are.
6: Unfortunately, I don't have the opportunity to get it the natural way as you space patrolmen do.
1: That's quite a high-powered lamp.
6: Yes, it can be if it's turned up. Have to know how to handle it.
1: The reason I came over, Mr. Crozer, is to see Professor Hegman.
6: The professor isn't here. Remember, I told you I'd ask him to call you if he showed up.
1: We saw him standing by the window of this office just a few minutes ago.
6: You saw him in the window?
1: Happy and I were testing some new space patrol binoculars. We thought we saw Hegman.
6: Hegman? You must be mistaken. Oh, I know. One of my attorneys was here a while ago. He's about the same height and build as Hegman. Yes, come to think of it, there is a resemblance. Funny, I never thought about it before.
1: Well, apparently we made a mistake, Mr. Crozer. Sorry to have bothered you.
6: No bother at all. No bother at all.
7: The old fool threw this out of the window. I didn't know there was anyone in here.
1: We were just leaving, but I've changed my mind. May I see what you have there?
7: Oh, it's nothing at all.
6: No, Commander. Just a little promotion gimmick one of our companies is putting out.
1: May I see it?
6: Yes, of course.
1: The Kleinhurst Medal, a promotion gimmick?
6: Kleinhurst Medal.
1: There's only one man who would have that medal on his person at this time. That would be Professor Hegman.
6: What are you getting at?
1: This young lady just said it was thrown out of the window. Well, why would anyone throw a valuable award like this out of a window unless they wanted to attract attention? Give it to me straight, Crozer. Where is Professor Hegman?
6: You're jumping to conclusions, aren't you, Commander?
1: That was Hegman we saw. If you're not trying to hide something, why are you and this woman so evasive? Why did you lie about the medal? You've got Hegman somewhere in this building.
6: I suppose you won't be satisfied until you search the place.
1: That's right.
6: All right, then. Come on. I'll just turn this lamp on full power and right in your eyes.
4: Turn it off!
1: My eyes. Get him, Happy.
4: I can't see him.
6: No, but I can. Grab that bookend, Miss Becker. Nice work, Miss Becker. And now, Cadet. That'll hold them for a while.
7: It was a smart trick, Mr. Crozer, shining that helio sun lamp in their eyes.
6: I had to do something after that faux pas you pulled.
7: Oh, I'm sorry. I didn't know they were here.
6: We've got to move fast. Arrange for a spaceship. We'll get Hegman aboard.
7: What about these two?
6: We'll lock them in the next room till we get Hegman out of here. Then I'll come back and finish our space patrol friends for good.
9: We'll be back with Space Patrol in just a moment.
5: Oh, come on, Captain Tufeld. Tell me what Buzz Corey's big new surprise is for all his kids. Won't you, huh?
10: No, I can't tell you.
5: Please?
10: Nope, it's a secret until the end of today's program.
5: Is it something the commander himself uses?
10: Oh, you bet it is. It's official Space Patrol equipment.
5: Can't you really tell me what it is?
10: Nope, it's a secret.
5: Well, then, how about a little hint?
10: Well, I'll tell you this. It's something absolutely new and different.
5: Oh, man, I just can't wait.
10: Well, you hurry now, get a pencil and paper ready, and keep listening, because in just a few moments, I'll tell you what the big surprise is and how you can get it. And all you boys and girls listening in, you do the same thing. Get pencil and paper ready and be all set to take down the information you need to get that wonderful new surprise Buzz Corey has for you. So long for now. See you at the end of today's program when I'll tell you all about the biggest, the swellest, the most exciting value ever offered on Space Patrol.
0: John Crozer and his assistant, Erla Vecker, have placed Professor Hegman in suspended animation, intending to revive him 3 years later to finish vital scientific work on a vast project Crozer is managing. When Commander Corey and Cadet Happy decided to search the building for the professor, Crozer blinded them with a beam from a high-powered helio sun lamp and then knocked out the virtually defenseless space patrolman. Buzz and Happy have just regained consciousness and their vision and find themselves locked in a room.
1: No, that's no use, Happy. He can't break down that door.
3: We must be in the Crozer building, judging by the view from the window.
1: Yeah, on the top floor.
3: And Crozer's probably miles away by now with the professor.
1: I doubt it. He wouldn't go away without being sure we'd never be able to report him. He'll be back.
3: And then I've got a feeling we'd better get out of here before he returns.
1: Let's take a look out the window.
3: Say, maybe we can attract the attention of somebody in another building. Oh, it's locked, too.
1: Yeah. Hey, there's a ledge out there. If we break the window, we could crawl on the ledge to another window.
3: And that's not my idea of a pleasant stroll, 50 stories up.
1: It's not mine either, but it's a lot safer than what Crozer has in mind for us. Yeah, this chair ought to do the trick. Turn your head, Happy. Watch out for the glass.
3: You want me to go first, sir?
1: Wait till I knock these sharp splinters loose. Hey, let's go. I'll boost you up.
3: I can make it now, sir. Wow, what a long way down to the street.
1: Don't look down, Happy. Lie flat on the ledge and crawl.
3: Yes, sir.
1: I hope we can find another open window along here.
3: I wish this ledge was wider. I feel like a tightrope walker.
1: Oh. Easy, Happy.
3: Oh, my knee slipped off. For a minute, I thought I was a goner.
1: Don't try to hurry.
3: Commander, we're in luck.
1: Is that window unlocked?
3: Yes, sir, and it's partway open. All I have to do is push it.
1: Easy now. Don't push yourself off the ledge. Anybody inside?
3: I don't see anybody. Well, here goes. Nobody in here, sir.
1: Watch the door.
7: How are you going to do away with Corey and the cadet?
6: You unlock the door. Swing it open. I'll blast them with this gun before they have a chance to rush us. Open the door and be sure and stand back.
7: Don't worry.
6: All right, Corey, we'll... They're gone.
7: Gone?
6: The room's empty. Look at the window.
7: Well, they couldn't have climbed down the side of the building.
6: Yeah, they certainly wouldn't jump. The ledge. They use the ledge. By now, they've probably given an alarm. This whole building will be swarming with space patrolmen soon.
7: Well, what'll we do?
6: We've got to get out of here. We'll have to forget about the equipment. We've got to get to the spaceport and blast off right away. Hurry, Ola.
11: We haven't a second to spare.
1: Take it easy, Happy. All right. Open the door.
3: Well, there's nobody in here either. Just some equipment of some kind.
1: Some men's clothing. Coat and a hat.
3: What kind of equipment is this, sir?
1: Suspended animation equipment.
3: Oh, that's what they use in criminal rehabilitation centers to help cure criminal tendencies.
1: Yes, but how did Crozer get hold of it? And what for?
3: I thought it was against the law for private individuals to have these.
1: Well, that wouldn't stop Crozer. But why would he want this equipment? Why would he want to put under... Professor.
3: What?
1: That must be it. With the professor in suspended animation, he'd be easier to conceal.
3: Well, sure, but what good would the professor be if he was unconscious?
1: Crozer could revive him whenever he needed him. Even months or years from now.
3: I wonder what Crozer did with him.
1: He'd try to get him off Terra. Let's go to the spaceport, Happy. Happy, I've just checked with the space control dispatcher. There was a slip-up. Crozer blasted off.
3: Didn't they try to stop him?
1: The order to hold him wasn't relayed to the dispatcher in time.
3: How long ago did Crozer blast off?
1: About 15 minutes ago. But I've got a description of his ship. Come on, Happy, let's get aboard Terra 5. We're going after them.
6: That was luck. I was afraid they'd stop us at the spaceport.
7: Look in the viewscope. There's a ship following us.
6: Well, the space patrol.
7: Yeah, we are in a spot. We can't outrun that ship.
6: No, but we can get rid of the professor. Corey doesn't find Hegman on the ship. He can't prove anything against us.
7: Well, what do you intend to do? Just shove the chamber out into space?
6: Chances are the professor will never be found. Come on, we've got to get rid of Hegman, and then we'll take our evasive action. Corey won't stand a chance of locating that box with Hegman in it.
3: Gaining on them, sir. All that crazy flying Crozer's doing isn't getting him anywhere.
1: He's trying to delay the inevitable as long as possible. Maybe I can talk some sense into him. Turn on the space phone, Happy.
3: Yes, sir.
1: Commander Corey aboard Terra 5 calling John Crozer in private cruiser T-431. Commander Corey calling John Crozer.
12: This is Crozer. Go ahead, Corey. Go ahead.
1: This hide-and-seek isn't getting you anywhere. It's just a matter of minutes. Play it smart and give up.
12: You talked me into it, Corey. But at least I gave you a run for your money. What do you want me to do?
1: We'll pull alongside and join airlocks.
12: All right, Corey.
1: Just a warning, Crozer. Don't try anything. Corey out.
7: They They've joined airlocks with us.
6: All right. Have you got the electronic ejection?
7: Yes, it's right here.
6: Yeah, they won't suspect anything from you. Watch your chance and use it on Corey. I'll jump the cadet. He won't be in your way. And then when they're unconscious, they can join Professor Hagman out there in space. All right, Earl. Here they are. Careful, don't make any slips.
1: All right, Crozer. Get your hands up.
6: Of course, Commander.
1: Searching for weapons, Happy.
11: Yes, sir.
1: Where's Professor Hagman?
7: Professor Hagman? Why, we haven't the slightest idea.
1: Come on, quit stalling. What did you do with him?
6: We haven't got him. Search the ship if you don't believe me.
1: That's just what we will do.
11: He doesn't have any weapons on him, sir.
1: All right, keep your gun on them, Happy, while I search the ship.
11: All right, lady. Get over there next to Crozer.
7: My name is Erla Vecker, and I'll be glad to. Oh, excuse me. Commander!
1: Oh, no, you don't. What have you got there?
7: Let go of me.
1: Open your hand. Come on, Erla. That's it. Well, electronic injector.
6: I'll take that gun, Cadet.
1: Oh, no, you don't. All right, Crozer.
11: Hey, nice one, Commander.
1: Don't try anything like that again, Crozer. And no tricks from you either, Erla.
11: It's lucky you saw her with that electronic injector, sir. You should have had us in deep freeze.
1: That was a very foolish move on your part, Erla. Now you're in this just as deep as Crozer. Now let's have it. Where's Hagman?
7: All right, I'll tell you. But you'll never find him. He's somewhere out in space.
11: What? You threw him out of the ship?
6: That's right. All sealed up in a nice cozy box. Chances are he'll float forever in space in suspended animation.
1: Happy, get these two into our ship. We'll cut loose and start a search. They're going to stay right with us till we find them.
11: Nothing, sir. That blip turned out to be a small meteor.
6: You're just wasting your time, Corey. That box with Hagman in it is just a speck in space. Your view scopes won't show it unless you happen to be very close.
1: We'll just keep looking.
11: I've got the view scope on full sensitivity and wide scanning, sir.
1: I'm afraid the view scope isn't much help. Well, here, let's try these.
11: The space binoculars.
1: It's a long chance, but it might work. Scan in a slow arc, Happy.
11: There's something. Oh, no, it's just another meteor.
1: Let me have a look. Hey, wait a minute. It's a rectangular shape. Check it, Happy, about 10 degrees high.
11: I see it, sir. Yeah, it's a box, all right. That's it, we found it.
1: Change vector, Hap. Let's hope we're not too late. There it is, Happy.
11: Yeah, I can see it now through the view scope, even without the binoculars.
1: Stand by to fire forward braking rockets.
11: Standing by, sir.
1: Fire rockets. Yeah, that'll stop us, Happy. All right, get the spacesuits. We'll pull the box into the ship. And Crozer, we'll just lock you and Erla in a compartment till we get the professor aboard.
11: Why don't you sit down and relax, Crozer? You'll wear out the commander's carpet.
6: Why don't we hear from the hospital?
11: Yeah, you're pretty worried now, aren't you, Crozer? You know, if Professor Hagman doesn't come out of that deep freeze, it's going to go mighty hard on you and Erla.
6: Well, they should know by now.
7: Oh, for Saturn's sake. Sit down and stop that pacing.
6: Oh, here's the commander.
7: Crozer, look who's with him.
6: Professor Hagman.
1: That's right. It's certainly lucky for you two that the professor pulled through that treatment.
8: Yes. And, Mr. Crozer, it will give me a great deal of pleasure to testify against you.
1: Well, then show me with more of his work than the doctor first thought.
6: Well, in that case, we actually did you a service, Professor. Commander, that should be taken into account.
1: Don't think you're going to get off easy on that account.
11: It's just luck, and the fact that we had these space binoculars that saved the professor.
1: Yes, Happy, I had no idea that the binoculars would actually help us save a life.
11: You sure were right about their being terrifically powerful out in space. And they're great in a normal atmosphere, too.
1: I'm not going to lose any time in issuing them to all Space Patrol personnel.
11: Sir, did you know that when you look through the binoculars the wrong way, you can see into the future?
1: Oh, I was under the impression that they just smallify. But if you say so.
6: Oh, that's ridiculous. It just makes objects look far away.
11: Uh-huh. And far away, I see a criminal rehabilitation center with two people in it. John Crozer and Erla Vecker. And they're getting the same kind of treatment they gave Professor Hagman, suspended animation. You want to have a look?
10: In just a moment, we'll give you an exciting preview of next week's thrill-packed Space Patrol adventure. But first, gang, Oh, boy, first of all, here's that big, wonderful surprise we promised you. Get your pencil and paper, get all set to go. This is the greatest value we've ever offered on Space Patrol. Commander Corey, you tell the gang what this terrific new item is.
1: Boys and girls, our surprise for you is a pair of those wonderful new Space Patrol space binoculars. Binoculars like the ones I used today when I spied the professor floating in that box way, way off in the distance, remember?
10: Gang, you'll be able to see way, way off in the distance with the Space Patrol binoculars you get, too. Yes, sir, these binoculars are four power binoculars with four lenses. And when you look through them, they make people, houses, buildings, cars, everything else blocks and blocks away look bigger and nearer and clearer. No adjusting necessary. The lenses are fixed focus lenses. 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You wear them like official outer space headgear. They have a strong elastic band on them, and when you slip it over your head, it holds the binoculars in place and leaves your hands absolutely free. Makes you look like a man from Mars, because these binoculars stand out from your eyes a full 3.5 inches.
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0: Buzz and Happy are approaching a building where the Secretary General's daughter Carol is held captive. Suddenly, they became aware of a tingling, painful sensation and a ringing in their ears.
3: Hey, it's getting hard to walk. I feel like I had a big weight on me.
1: I can hardly move either, Happy. Nora must be using some kind of ray on us.
3: A paralyzer ray?
1: I think it may be worse than that. You're undoubtedly in an ultrasonic beam. Get back to the ship. Get out of range quickly.
3: I can't make it.
1: Happy, get up. You've got to get up. Here, I'll help you.
3: I can't even crawl. My head, there's 1,000 needles in it.
1: If we don't get out of this beam, it'll tear us to pieces.
10: 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Other players were Virginia Hewitt, Ken Mayer, David Duval, and Bela Kovach. 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

0: Good evening, friends of the Inner Sanctum. This is your host opening the squeaking door for another session of the AGGMS, the Association of Ghouls, Ghosts, and Midnight Spirits. Oh, may I see your membership card as you enter, please? No, it's not a printed card. All you have to do is show me your wrist. If there's any blood pulsing in your arteries, then you don't belong here tonight. Better come back and try some other time, after you've passed your mortuary test.
1: Well, Mr. Host, I'm afraid I don't qualify as a member of your AGGMS, Association of Ghouls, or whatever it is. But I am a charter member of the ILLB Society.
0: The ILLB? What's that, Mary? It's a new one on me.
1: Why, those initials stand for I Like Lipton's Best. To join this club, all you have to do is see that the tea in your teapot is always Lipton's. The club password isn't a word at all. It's that familiar sound of appreciation. Mmm. For really, Lipton tea is delicious, as zestful and spirited as can be. And the reason? Very simple. It's Lipton's brisk flavor. Brisk, you know, is the tea expert's own word for the lively, full-bodied flavor of Lipton tea. That brisk flavor has made a lot of friends, for more folks buy and enjoy Lipton's than any other tea in the world. So try a cup of Lipton tea yourself. I know you'll say, as so many others do, I like Lipton's best.
0: And now for tonight's Inner Sanctum Mystery. It's an original radio play by Emil Tepperman called Make Ready My Grave and stars two radio favorites, John Banks and Richard Widmark. It's about a boy and a girl who've just been married. A piece of colored string, an open grave, and a hangman's noose. That train is the Southeast Limited. See it? Long and sleek and powerful. Clicking off the miles on the humming rails. A masterpiece of 20th century mechanical perfection. Nothing about it to suggest lurking hate or fear or superstition or death. But let's take a look into Compartment A, Car 17. John and Betty Loomis, just married, are going for their honeymoon to John's ancestral estate.
2: John, I'm so happy. How soon do we get to Loomisville?
3: In about an hour, Betty.
2: Just think, I married into one of the oldest families in the state.
3: I hope you'll be very happy, darling.
2: Oh, I will. You do love me, don't you, John?
3: Of course I do, baby. I'll always love you. Always. No matter what happens.
2: What do you mean, no matter what happens? What could happen? John, something's bothering you.
3: No, it's nothing at all.
2: You're hiding something. There's something you haven't told me.
3: It's nothing, Betty. It's nothing to worry about.
2: You don't want to tell me?
3: No, not now. Maybe later.
2: Why are you playing with that piece of yellow string?
3: What?
2: You've been playing with it ever since we came onto the train.
3: Hmm. Gosh, I never noticed.
2: I watched you. You've been tying a knot in it.
3: A knot? Lord, I must have tied it without knowing what I was doing.
2: You've tied it into a noose. A hangman's noose.
3: But I don't know how I came to make it or where I picked it up.
2: Well, it's only a piece of string.
3: Yes, it's only a piece of string. Betty.
2: What is it, John?
3: Here, take this.
2: A gun?
3: Take it.
2: But why?
3: If I should ever try to strangle you,
2: John.
3: Please listen to me. If I should ever try to strangle you, promise me to use that gun on me.
2: What are you talking about?
4: Loomisville, next stop. Loomisville.
3: This is where we get.
2: John, what's this all about? That piece of yellow string and now this gun.
3: Put it away, Betty, and remember what I said. Don't ever forget it.

0: Why is it so dark here?
1: Well, this is just a way station. The train only stopped here to let us off. Otherwise, it goes right through.
0: Oh? I thought Loomisville was a big town.
1: Well, it used to be 100 years ago, but now there's only the Loomis estate.
0: Well, are we far from the estate?
1: About 2 miles. Old Herman Galt should be here to pick us up in the station wagon.
0: Herman Galt?
1: Mm-hmm. He's the handyman. There's been a Galt working for the Loomis family for the last 150 years.
0: John, I don't like it here. Dark, that wind.
1: Where the devil can Galt be? I wrote them what train we were taking.
2: I'm right here, what? Mr. John.
1: Oh, Galt, you frightened my wife.
2: I'm sorry, ma'am, if I scared you.
0: Oh, that's all right. It was just the way you spoke so suddenly out of the darkness.
2: If you'll follow me, I've got the station wagon back here.
0: John, he doesn't like me.
1: Galt? No, that's just his way. He's very devoted to the family. Wait till you get to know him.
0: I don't think I care to. John, he's driving too fast. It's so dark.
1: Don't worry, Betty. Galt knows this road like the back of his hand. We'll be there in a few minutes.
0: I'm frightened. Darling, please, tell me why you gave me the gun.
1: No, I can't tell you now, Betty. Maybe after you meet Uncle Everard.
0: John.
1: What?
0: What's that in your hand?
1: Where? Oh.
0: Another piece of string. A red one this time.
1: Well, I must have picked it up in here, off the seat.
0: You've knotted it into another hangman's noose.
1: Galt.
2: Yes, Mr. John.
1: This piece of red string, did you put it here?
2: No, sir.
1: Then how did it get here?
2: You ought to know.
1: Yes. Yes, I ought to know.
0: Galt, why are you stopping here?
2: We're home, ma'am. This is the entrance to the Loomis estate. I've got to get out and open the gate. I'll be right back.
1: Betty, I've got to get out, too. I've got to see for myself.
0: See what, John?
1: You stay here, Betty.
0: But,
1: stay right where you are.
0: Wait a minute, I'm coming,
1: go back,
0: too.
1: Betty, get back in the car.
2: Mr. John is right, ma'am. You shouldn't go with him.
1: Take care of her, Galt. I won't be long.
0: Galt, where's he going?
2: That is the Loomis family cemetery.
0: What does he want to see in there in the middle of the night?
2: He'll tell you himself, ma'am. In due time.
0: No, I'm going to find out right now.
2: Better not, ma'am. Better come.
0: John! Back. John, wait for me!
1: Betty, I told you to stay in that
0: I'm going
1: car.
0: With you. I want to know what there is in that cemetery.
1: Get back in that car!
0: I'm your wife now. I have a right to know what this is all about. I'm going with you.
1: All right, if that's the way you feel about it. But hold on to that gun I gave you. Keep it in your hand all the time.
0: John, why?
1: You'll find out soon enough. This is the gate of the family cemetery. All the Loomises and their wives are buried here.
0: It's so shadowy. My tombstones look like ghosts. Hold my hand, John.
1: No. Just hold on to that gun.
0: John, whose grave is this with the high tombstone?
1: My great-grandfather's. Stuart Loomis. He founded the Loomis estate. This is my grandfather's grave. His wife. There's my father. My mother.
0: And that's all?
1: That should be all.
0: What do you mean?
1: Come over here. This is what I came to see. This is what I've been afraid of.
0: John. John, it's an open grave. Freshly dug.
1: Yes, Betty. It was just dug tonight.
0: But who is it for?
1: Betty, darling. I'm afraid it's for you.
3: Well, what's poor Betty letting herself in for? With a fresh grave waiting for her on a honeymoon. And a husband who ties little strings into hangman's nooses. But you know, come to think of it, Betty's a lucky girl at that. How many girls who get married nowadays can count on finding a nice snug place all ready for them to lie down in and rest? In peace.
4: Gracious, Mr. Host, Betty doesn't seem like a lucky bride to me.
0: Why, most brides have things much easier. Because there's so many things today to help them make their marriage a success.
3: For example?
0: For example, Lipton tea. With Lipton tea on the pantry shelf, a young bride today has a much better chance of making her home a happy one. Just the other day, I was talking to a friend who just got married. As we sat there in her kitchen sipping our Lipton tea, me occupying the only chair and she perched on the kitchen stool, she said, "You know, Mary, it was silly of me to worry about being able to cook the things Jack liked. It's not nearly as difficult as I imagined. Take this Lipton tea here. It answers the whole beverage problem as far as Jack is concerned. He's happy as long as he has Lipton's morning, noon, and night." Well, I told her I could understand that, because most husbands I know about are partial to Lipton tea. And it's because of the extra satisfaction that's in Lipton's wonderful brisk flavor. Satisfaction, did I say? You just try Lipton tea and see if that isn't an understatement. Try Lipton's tomorrow.

0: And now let's hurry back to our date in a graveyard. Remember? With poor Betty, whose husband has just told her he's afraid the freshly dug grave is for her.
1: John, what do you mean? Who dug this grave for me? Who?
2: If I told you, you'd think I was crazy.
1: No, you've got to tell me. If I'm in danger, I have a right to know. Was it Galt? Your Uncle Everard?
2: No. No, at least I don't think so.
1: His wife, Christine.
2: Betty, do you believe that a ghost could dig a grave?
1: A ghost? Do you mean I'm in danger from a ghost?
2: Oh, I told you you'd think I was crazy.
1: John, what? Why are you looking at me like that?
2: I don't know. Betty, have you got that gun with you?
1: No, I left it in the car. What good would a gun be against a ghost?
2: There's the station wagon still waiting at the gate, but I don't see Galt.
1: Maybe he went up to the house.
3: Galt, where are you?
4: Hello there, John.
3: What's up?
2: Uncle Everard. What happened to Galt?
4: He came up to the house. Said you'd gone into the cemetery. So I thought I'd better come down.
2: Oh.
4: Is it there?
2: Yes, it's there. A freshly dug grave. Oh. Uncle Everard, this is my wife, Betty.
4: How are you, Betty?
1: Hello.
4: You saw the grave too, Betty?
1: Yes, and John says he thinks it's for me. I'm afraid I don't understand all
4: this. You haven't told her anything yet, John?
2: Well, just a little. I couldn't bring myself to.
4: I think it's time you did. More tea, Betty?
1: Thank you, Uncle Everard. I will have a little more.
4: You, John?
2: No, thanks.
4: Too bad Christina's ill. She's upstairs in our room. But I hope she'll be better by tomorrow. You can see her then.
2: Maybe.
4: What do you mean?
2: That grave out there. Maybe it'll be filled tomorrow.
1: John, don't you think it's time you kept your promise to tell me what this is all about?
2: You tell her, Uncle Everard.
4: Well, Betty, there's a ghost in the Lumens family. That's it in a nutshell.
1: Oh, I see. And it was a ghost who dug that grave, huh?
4: I know it sounds mad. But after 150 years, we Loomises have come to the conviction that it can't be anything but a ghost.
1: 150 years? You mean...
4: John's great-grandfather, Stuart Loomis, settled this strip of seacoast under a patent from the colonial governor. There's his picture over the fireplace.
1: He doesn't look much like you, John.
4: Stuart Loomis was a hard man. There was a French privateer in these waters who made a lot of trouble in those days. Gaston Leroux, who sailed the seas with his wife, Antoinette.
1: But what has a French pirate and his wife to do with that grave?
4: Stuart Loomis captured Leroux and his wife, and under the authority conferred upon him by the governor, had the power to hang them.
1: You mean the woman, too?
4: Yes. He hanged them both. On a gibbet where our family cemetery now stands.
1: Oh, how terrible.
4: Before he died, Gaston Leroux laid a curse on the Loomis family. He swore that just as his wife was hanged, so would all the Loomis women die. He swore that he would come back and dig a grave for the wife of a Loomis in every generation and furnish the noose by which a Loomis would strangle his own wife.
1: But that's incredible.
4: Short while afterward, a fresh grave was found beside the gibbet where Leroux had been hung. That night, Stuart Loomis's wife, John's great-grandmother, was found hanging by the neck from the eaves of this very house.
1: And Stuart Loomis?
4: I told you Stuart Loomis was a hard man and had made many enemies. There were many who hated him deeply and bitterly. He was arrested and tried for the murder of his wife. Convicted and executed.
2: Now you know the secret of the Loomis family.
1: But, John, that still doesn't prove there's a ghost.
4: No, that one incident doesn't prove it. But it happened again when the next Loomis married. John's grandfather. And to the next Loomis, John's father. Sometimes a year after he married, sometimes 5 years. But the curse never fails.
1: It's happened in every generation?
4: Yes. And now, John Loomis has brought a new wife home. There's a freshly dug grave waiting in the family cemetery.
1: Then I'm next.
4: I don't know, Betty. Maybe that grave isn't for you.
1: What?
4: Maybe it's for Christine. For my wife.
1: Oh, this is all ridiculous. A ghost couldn't dig a grave, make John strangle me to death. Uncle Everard, you can't believe such a legend. It can't be true.
4: Maybe not, my dear. But the graves of the strangled Loomis women are out there to prove it. Well, this is your room, Betty. I'd have God call you at 8 tomorrow morning. Good night.
1: Good night, Uncle Everard.
4: Good night, John.
2: Good night, Uncle Everard.
1: This is such a big room. It's so gloomy.
2: The whole house is like that. It lies gloomy and sullen under the Loomis curse. Oh, Betty, I love you so much. We'll beat the curse together.
1: Let me go, darling. I want to change my clothes and wash.
2: All right. There's the bathroom over there.
1: I'll only be a minute.
2: All right, darling.
1: Oh, it's a lovely bath.
2: Betty, what is...
1: John, quick!
2: What?
1: Look, hanging from the shower bar.
2: What? A hangman's noose.
1: It's a real one this time. Of rope.
2: Ready to hang someone.
1: Who put it there?
2: It's the Loomis curse. We can't get away from it.
1: No ghost could have hung that rope there.
2: Let's call Uncle Everard.
1: All right.
2: Have you got the gun with you?
1: No, it's in my handbag.
2: Well, get it.
1: But John...
2: Get it, I say.
1: All right, John. Here, I've got it.
2: All right, now keep it with you all the time. And don't be afraid to use it on me if necessary.
1: All right, let's get your uncle.
2: This is his room. I wonder if I ought to wake him. It might upset Aunt Christine. She's sick.
1: We've got to wake him. Better knock harder.
2: Well, it wasn't locked.
1: Call him.
2: Uncle Everard. Uncle Everard? He doesn't answer. But there's a light in the room.
1: Push the door further open.
2: All right. Well, there's nobody in the room. The bed's empty. Uncle Everard? Aunt Christine?
1: Maybe in the bathroom. The door is open.
2: Betty!
1: John, Mom!
2: Aunt Christine.
1: She's hanging by the neck.
2: She's dead.
1: It's the same kind of a noose as in our bathroom.
2: Uncle Everard hanged her. It's the Loomis curse catching up with us. No Galt, any trace of Uncle Everard?
0: I searched the whole house, basement to attic. Not a sign of him.
2: He must have gone out. Come along.
1: But it's raining.
2: We've got to find him, Betty. Come on.
1: So dark out here. How will we ever find him?
0: I have a flashlight, ma'am. You look.
2: What?
0: Fresh footprints in the slush.
2: Oh, they must be Uncle Everard's. They lead down toward the cemetery. Come along, Galt.
0: Here, Mr. John, you can see for yourself the footprints lead right to this new grave.
1: But why did he come here?
2: There's the answer, Betty. A cross at the head of the empty grave. Throw your flashlight on it, Galt. There's something written on it.
0: It says, Christine Lou.
2: Betty, what is it?
1: Look. Over there.
2: Another grave. He's dug another one.
0: There's a cross on this one, too.
2: Does it say anything?
0: Yes. Yes, it does. It says, Betty Loomis.
1: John, sit close to me. That portrait of Stuart Loomis over the fireplace looks so real. It frightens me.
2: Now, remember, Betty, whatever happens, hold on to that gun and don't be afraid to use it tonight.
1: Where is Gold?
2: He ought to be here soon. He went to look for some weapons.
5: Here I am, Mr. John.
1: Gold, you always frighten me coming in so quietly.
5: I'm sorry, ma'am. Here, Mr. John. These ought to be pretty good weapons.
2: Size?
5: Yes, I had them sharpened only the other day. They could slice a man's head off in one stroke. Take one, Mr. John.
2: Thanks. But I'd hate to use it on Uncle Everard.
5: If he shows up tonight, you'd better use it.
1: Maybe he's come back into the house through the back way.
5: I'll go through the house again if you'd like. This time I'll start with the attic.
2: Be careful, Gulp.
5: I will, Mr. John.
1: John, I don't like him.
2: Gulp?
1: And I don't think he likes me either.
2: No, that's not true.
1: Darling, what's that?
2: Must be Galt in the attic.
6: Help, Mr. Galt!
2: You must have met Uncle Everard hiding up there. Stay right here, Betty, and hold on to that gun.
1: John, be careful.
2: Don't worry, just take care of
1: John, yourself. Come back. I'm frightened. I'm afraid to be alone. There's nothing to be afraid of. I have this gun. And if anybody comes, the lights. The lights went out. Who's there? Who's in this room? Don't come any closer. I have a gun and I'll shoot. I can't see you, but I'll shoot at the sound. John! Rope. Around my neck. Let go. I'll shoot.
5: It's not loaded. I took the bullets out when you left it in the car.
1: Galt.
5: Yes, ma'am, it's Galt. Mr. John is busy up there in the attic with the body of Mr. Everard. I killed him, too. And when Mr. John comes downstairs, he'll find you. And I'll cut him down in the dark with my scythe.
1: Why?
5: There were others besides the pirate LaRue who hated Stuart Loomis. Like my own great-grandfather, he was in the service of Stuart Loomis and he hated him. When LaRue laid the curse on the Loomises, my great-grandfather decided to make it come true. It was he who strangled the wife of Stuart Loomis. Through the years, the gods from father to son have handed down their hate.
1: You're mad.
5: Maybe. I'll tighten the noose and finish
7: Betty,
5: you.
7: Where are you? Why is it dark in here?
1: John!
7: Betty!
1: John, look out, it's gone. He has a thigh.
7: So what?
1: John!

0: Who is it?
1: Oh, darling. Darling, where are you?
0: Here, John, here. Oh, yeah. Darling.
1: Betty, we finished forever with the Loomis curse.

0: that was a pretty rough honeymoon for Betty. But, you know, there's a lesson in her story for forgetful wives. Yes, if you keep tying little colored strings to your fingers to remind you of things and you still can't remember them, why not try a rope neatly tied around your neck? It's sure to help you forget.
1: Oh, dear, Mr. Host, there you go telling our listeners how to forget things when I've got something for them to remember.
0: Oh, I didn't realize that, Mary. What is it you want them to remember?
1: It's Lipton tea, folks. And you don't need any string tied on your finger or any such reminder. To make sure you get it when you visit your grocer's tomorrow, just remember that Lipton's is the tea with the wonderful brisk flavor, the fine quality tea that gives you all the goodness nature meant tea to have. I wish you'd try a cup of Lipton's soon, because it's so delicious. Just ask your grocer for Lipton's. Remember, Lipton's is the tea with brisk flavor.
0: And so our evening's over, with the usual quota of corpses to qualify for the ghoul school. We're working on a special matriculation for bachelor ghouls. In case you didn't know, a bachelor ghoul is one who believes that two can die as cheaply as one. Oh, by the way, this month's Inner Sanctum mystery novel is I Hate Blondes by Wolf Kaufman. And next week, the makers of Lipton Tea and Lipton Soups will bring you another Inner Sanctum story directed by Hyman Brown, and called Dead Man's Turn. It's a little night course in murder, that's all. Yes, you have your choice of majoring in choking, shooting, drowning. But why don't you just listen in to Inner Sanctum next week and you'll get all the inside told. Oh, yes, next week part of the country goes on daylight saving time. If your area remains on standard time, tune in to Inner Sanctum 1 hour earlier. Until then, good night. Pleasant dream.
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0: Come in. Welcome. Welcome to Mystery Theater. I am Hyman Brown. We have a drama for you, an adaptation of a story written long ago. A lady by the name of Mary Wollstonecraft, dead now for over a century and a half, accomplished in her lifetime two things for which she is well remembered. She married the poet Percy Shelley, and she composed a novel, Frankenstein. The first brought her misery. The second brought her fame. Though she never married another man, she did write other novels and a goodly number of short stories besides. It is one of these we bring you now.
1: Why tell a tale of impious tempting of providence and soul-subduing humiliation? Why? Answer me, you who are wise in the secrets of human nature. I only know that it is so. And in spite of strong resolve, of a pride that too much masters me, of shame and even of fear, I must speak.
0: Our mystery drama, The Transformation, was adapted especially for the Mystery Theater by Elspeth Eric and stars Kevin McCarthy. I'll be back shortly with Act One.

0: The background for our tale of horror is the proud and beautiful city of Genoa, which looks down on the blue Mediterranean Sea, where the northern coast of Italy curves towards France. It was in Genoa that our hero was born, and on the shore of that sea that a strange adventure, or should we say, misadventure, began.
1: I walked the shore. The waves sounded in my ears. The air was gray and dismal, and above the horizon, black clouds loomed. The scene reflected my own mood, misery and desperation flooding over me, and a crushing sense of my own helplessness. Memories flitting shadow-like through my tortured mind. Memories of days past when I had lived with my father. I was born with, I freely admit it, a most imperious, haughty, and tameless spirit. The words of our confessor, Father Pellegrini, echoed in my head.
2: Your father seems a tyrant to you, Guido. I know that. But you have no mother, and someone must check the wild impetuosity of your character. You must respect your father's wishes, Guido.
1: But I did not. The only hope of my rebel heart was to be a man, free, independent, or, in better words, insolent and domineering.
2: Guido, what is to become of you?
1: My father had one friend, a wealthy Genoese noble, the Marchese Torella, who, in a political tumult, was sent for a time into exile. Like my father, he was a widower with one child. A little flower of a child whom he left under my father's guardianship.
3: You will take care of my precious daughter, will you not, Guido? You're several years her senior. You will be her protector, her defender, will you not?
1: I had only nodded my head, but my heart had said much more. My heart had given glad shouts that this exquisite child was to be put into my care. Though words would not come to my lips, this little child, this Juliet, had held out her tiny hand and placed it in mine with such simple trust and affection that then and there, I knew I had met my fate.
4: Guido?
1: We grew up together, she and I. When I was 11 and Juliet 8 years of age, a cousin of mine, much older than either of us, he seemed to me to be quite a man, took great notice of my playmate, and one day he called her his bride and asked her to marry him. And when she shrank from him, he insisted and drew her towards him. I had watched the odious scene, and with the emotions of a maniac, I threw myself upon
4: him. Oh, Guido!
1: I strove to draw his sword. Failing in that, I clung to his neck with a ferocious desire to strangle him.
4: Guido, no!
2: Boys! Guido, loosen your hold!
5: I'm ashamed of you.
2: No, don't try to explain. I know the bully was trying to force himself on our little Juliet. And I know you had to come to her aid, but Guido, had you not been too small to draw his sword from his scabbard, who knows what you might have done?
6: Father?
2: Your actions were a great sin. Come with me to the chapel, and we will pray for your impetuous soul.
1: This I did, and that very night I returned to that same chapel, holding little Juliet by the hand, and in that holy place, I profaned her child's lips with an oath that she would be mine forever, forever only mine. Well, those days passed away. After a few years, the Marchesa Torella returned from exile and became wealthier and more prosperous than ever. When I was 17 and Juliet a blossoming 14, my father became gravely ill. As he lay dying, Torella, Juliet, and I stood by his bedside.
3: I know what you seek of me, my friend, that I will take your son to my heart and into my home. You have my word on that. But there is more, is there not, my friend? Ah, yes. You wish me to bestow upon your well-loved son the hand of my equally beloved daughter. That is your wish, is it not, my dear friend?
1: And so it was done. The beautiful child I had so loved from childhood was promised to me against the day when I should be so situated as to claim her for my wife. And now on the rocky and rain-swept shore, as I walked bent over against the rising wind, the memory of these early feelings returned to mock me, torture me, drive me to a distraction I thought I could not bear. My dreams had vanished. Hope had abandoned me. I had been willing to die there on the shore, to let the rain and the cold congeal my blood and freeze my marrow and end at last a life which had become unbearable. Then all at once, a gigantic flame pierced my eyelids and made me lift my head to look seaward. The spot where I knelt was locked on one side by a rugged promontory. Round this cape suddenly came, driven by the wind, a vessel. In vain the mariners tried to force a path for her to the open sea, but the fierce gale drove her on the rocks. With a frightful shock, the vessel dashed upon her unseen enemy. In a brief space of time, she went to pieces. I covered my face with my hands and wished with all my heart that I could have sunk beneath the waves with those unfortunates. Then, all at once, I looked up. Something was floating towards the shore. Was that a human form? A human being bestriding a sea chest? A fellow creature saved from a watery grave? Was it human? Surely never had such existed before. A misshapen dwarf, I could see it now, with distorted features, a torso as wide as it was long, legs thin as threads and extending an inordinate distance from his body. His arms were the same, and the hands that dangled were tipped with pointed nails that were black all over.
6: By St. Beelzebub, I have been well bested, and by the fiend, here is another ally of the Mighty One. To what saint did you offer prayers, friend, if not to mine?
1: Now I could see his face, God in heaven, his face. His head sloped back from his eyes so sharply he could be said to have no forehead at all. His hair was black, as were his eyes, but long and growing unevenly over his shriveled pate, and from the backs of his hands, from his legs, and even from between his toes.
6: What a noise the big ocean makes! The waves disturb me. I will have no more of any of my growing. Silence, winds! To your homes! Clouds, fly to the Antipodes and leave our heaven clear.
1: He stretched out his long, lank arms that looked like spider's claws and seemed to embrace the expanse behind him. Was it a miracle? The clouds became broken and fled. The azure sky first peeped out and then spread a field of blue above us. The sea grew calm.
6: Come! Don't be frightened, friend. I am good-humored when pleased. And something does please me in your handsome face. Though you look a little woebegone. Shall we be friends?
1: He held out his hand. I could not touch it.
6: Oh, well then. Companions. That will do as well. And now, while I rest after the buffeting, tell me why you wander thus alone and downcast on this wild seashore. Have you no home?
1: I have a home.
6: Then why are you here?
1: I dare not go there.
6: Tell me, is it a woman?
1: What?
6: Did she throw you out? Did she betray you with another?
1: She is the purest, the loveliest, the most faithful. She has done nothing but good, nothing that is not consonant with her noble nature.
6: Then why in the name of the devil are you here?
1: At first I could not speak. And then the words started to come, and soon they were flowing in a steady torrent. Before I could marry my Juliet, I must amass a fortune, and before domesticity claimed me, I must see the world, and see it I did. I went to Florence, to Rome, to Naples, and at long last, to the bourne of my wishes, to Paris.
6: Paris!
1: I was arrogant and self-centered. I loved display, and above all, I threw off all control. I became a spoiled child. Who could control me? Not the letters of Tarela. No, only strong necessity in the shape of an empty purse.
6: Oh, poor, handsome boy.
1: Acre after acre, estate after estate, I sold. My dress, my jewels, my horses were unrivaled in Paris, while the lands of my inheritance passed into the possession of others.
6: Well, go on. I'm caught up in suspense to hear the outcome.
1: I thought that I would come home to Genoa. I was nearly a beggar, yet I would come home and rebuild my fortunes. I knew the moment I went to claim my bride, the world would know me for what I was. Not only a beggar, but one who had beggared himself, a wastrel, a fool. Knowing myself unfit to marry Juliet, according to the proper precepts of Genoese law and custom, how could I have contemplated such a thing? I abducted her.
6: Good! Brilliant! Inspired!
1: You think so? You think so? I had planned to marry her, carry her off to France, but my plot was discovered. What property I still owned was put in the hands of commissioners to pay at least partially my mountain of debts. Alone, friendless, I came to this shore, and so you see me now. How can you laugh so? How can you? You humiliate me even further.
6: Do you mean to starve on these rocks and let the birds peck out thy dead eyes? While your betrothed is possessed by another?
1: What would you have me do?
6: Revenge thyself, man. Humble thy enemies. Set thy foot on the old man's neck. Possess thyself of his daughter.
1: For had I gold, much could I achieve, but poor, I am powerless.
6: You have noticed the sea chest on which I am seated.
1: It was on that chest that you floated to shore.
6: I shall now dismount. See? A common sea chest, would you say?
1: I have seen many such.
6: But when I press here, when a spring lurks beneath, see what happens. It flies open. Come, closer. Behold.
1: I approach the chest. And, Holy Mother, what a sight met my eyes. Blazing jewels, ruby, diamond, sapphire, emerald, beaming gold, pale silver. I trembled head to foot. A wild passion swept over me to possess this treasure which gleamed and glittered within the chest. I looked helplessly at the hairy monster who stood watching me through half-closed eyes. His look, his very attitude, told me that he had read my deepest thoughts.

Can it be that from horror comes beauty? Can hope be born of despair? Even as the winds die down, the thunder ceases, the waves subside, there comes the suggestion, only a suggestion, mind you, of the sun's revival, the heralding of a sunny day and a clearer sky. Mystery Theater will be back shortly with Act Two.

0: you will remember that we left our despairing hero on the shore of the Mediterranean Sea below the city of Genoa. He had poured out the story of his wasted life, his extravagance, his self-indulgence, into the ear of a misshapen monster who had survived the shipwreck by floating to land on a small sea chest. It is this chest which the monster has just opened for our hero's inspection.
1: What a sight. Blazing jewels, beaming gold, pale silver. A mad desire to possess this treasure which gleamed and glittered within the chest was born of a sudden within me. Though I was trembling, yet I controlled my voice as best I could. Doubtless one so powerful as you could do anything at all?
2: Nay, I am not so omnipotent as I seem. Some things I do possess, which you may covet. But I would give them all for a small share of what is yours.
1: As nothing is my sole inheritance, what beside nothing would you have?
2: Your comely face and well-made limbs.
1: You cannot mean what you say.
2: I ask for a loan, not a gift. Lend me your body for 3 days. You shall have mine to cage your soul the while, and in payment, my sea chest. What say you to the bargain? 3 short days.
1: It may seem to you, listener, incredible that I should lend my ear to this proposition, but in spite of his unnatural ugliness, there was something fascinating in a being whose voice could govern earth, air, and sea, and I did feel the keenest desire to comply, for with that chest I could command the world. You must realize that if you were to be faithless to our bargain, I would soon die upon these lonely sands.
2: I shall leave you food for survival.
1: But even should I survive, the limbs and body which are still mine would be yours forever.
2: 3 days only! Look here. See the blue of these sapphires. See how the rubies glow, the diamonds flash and sparkle. And there is gold enough here for a kingdom, silver to furnish an army.
1: I know little of black magic, for that is surely what you deal in. But I have heard that there must be a spell, and you must know it, whereby you, should you play me false, would be obliged to render up what you so unlawfully gained. I mean, my face and form.
2: Is such a spell.
1: And what is that?
2: Your blood and my blood must mingle. Here is a dagger. Show me your wrist. Hold it out to me.
3: I have drawn blood.
2: Now, here is my arm. Take the dagger and cut!
1: I hesitated. It was possible that I contemplated driving the dagger into his heart instead of his wrist, then making off with his treasure, leaving him to die upon the shingles, his blood mixing with the sand. Or was it that the sight of that bony wrist, that hand with its elongated fingers and their black nails, seemed too repulsive to touch?
2: Cut!
1: Cut I did. I held the horrid hand and drew the dagger across the skinny wrist until the blood flowed freely.
2: Good. Now our wrists must lock together. Let our bloods become one.
1: And so we did. In horrid fascination, I watched his blood and mine mix and mingle, yet not quite did they become one. For while the blood from my wrist flowed crimson, the blood of the monster flowed black. I scarcely knew when he separated himself from me. My eyes were fixed upon the treasure chest. I let the jewels run through my fingers. I caressed the gold. I stroked the silver. But as I did so, I saw my hands Could they really be mine? Long, black, emaciated fingers with long, black nails? Yes, they were now mine. But I comforted myself only for 3 days. I thought to retire to a cave nearby and there wait out the little time before the monsters return. I picked up the chest awkwardly. So unused was I to my new arms. I entered the cave, set down the chest full of my fortune, and ruminated on my future conduct. I felt a surge of joy, of confidence, and a glad cry escaped my lips.
2: Thank you, my Lord God!
1: Oh, horror of horrors. The voice was the voice of the monster. He possessed not only my face, my limbs, but he had taken my voice itself. Two suns had set. The third dawned, slowly paced the bright orb up the eastern sky. Long it lingered in the zenith, and still more slowly wandered down the west. It touched the horizon's verge. It was lost. The evening star shone bright. I thought to myself, he will soon be here. And for the second time, I shouted aloud for joy.
2: At last! At long last!
1: But he came not. By the living heavens, he came not. Night dragged out its weary length, and the sun rose again on the most miserable wretch that ever upbraided its light. I dreamed that I was at Juliet's feet, and she smiled and spoke my name.
4: Guido. Oh, Guido!
1: She had seen my transformation. I awoke with the agony of the nightmare upon me. I would on the instant return to Genoa. That was my resolve. I began to walk towards Genoa. I was somewhat accustomed to my distorted limbs. None were ever so ill-adapted for straightforward movement, and it was with infinite difficulty that I proceeded. I tried to avoid the hamlets, for I was unwilling to make a display of my hideousness. But I was not always successful.
4: What is that? Sweet Savior, what is curling up the path? It's a spider! A spider the size of a man! Maria, get in the house! Quickly! Quickly!
1: I had had the wild notion that I might beg at her house for food, for I had brought none with me. But I understood immediately that there would be no food here. No help of any kind.
4: Wait, Maria! Hand me my broom! Be quick! It's starting to run! Give me my broom!
1: With my spindly arms wrapped around my tiny head and my long, crooked limbs carrying me away from her as fast as they were able, I escaped the enraged woman. I stumbled up the cliffs, searching for a cave where I could hide my repulsive body, and I lay panting on the rock. Below me, the splashing sea, the quiet sand, and above, the blue sky of heaven. Bruised in body and broken in soul, I slept. I rose next morning with the sun and continued my journey. I walked as best I could, but it was dark before I approached the outskirts of Genoa. The weather was so balmy and sweet that I conjectured that the Marchesa and his daughter might have left the city for their country retreat. It was from this Villa Terela that I had attempted to abduct Juliet. I had spent many an hour reconnoitering the spot and knew each inch of ground well. It was beautifully situated and bosomed in trees. As I drew near, it became evident that my conjecture had been incorrect. The Villa Terela was lighted up. Strains of music were wafted toward me by the breeze. The country people were all flocking about. I longed to address someone, to inquire the occasion of so much festivity. But I thought I might, from some hiding place, hear others discourse and in some way gain intelligence of what was going on. So, Entering the walls that were in the immediate vicinity to the mansion, I found one dark enough to veil my excessive frightfulness. There, amid the shadows, quivering with fright and dread, I heard footsteps. Two pairs of footsteps approaching along the gravel path.
5: A beautiful night for the gala, Father.
6: A happy omen of tomorrow's ceremony, Marchese.
5: I do believe it will be a blessed union, Father Pellegrini. Do you not?
6: By all the saints, my friend, I sincerely believe it.
5: Guido has changed, Father.
6: He is truly penitent, truly reformed.
5: I feel that.
6: He is the prodigal returned, Marchese.
5: Father Pellegrini, it brought tears to my eyes when he so humbly, yet with such dignity, asked permission to call himself my son.
6: And you pardoned him?
5: Ah, with joy and love in my heart. And fast upon the pardon, bestowed on him the gift of my lovely child, my Juliet.
6: You have acted nobly, Marchesa, with magnanimity.
5: Wisely, too, I trust, Father.
6: I believe so.
1: My heart died with horror. I had done all this. On the morrow, my once promised bride was to pledge her vows to a fiend from hell, all because of me, oh merciful God. The anguish was too great to bear. And scarce knowing what I intended, I grasped the dagger that the monster...

What does he look like? What powers does he possess? And how may he be disarmed? We know not his abode, nor his voice, nor his face or form. Yet since the inception of the race, we do know that by some supreme effort, he can and must be driven off. Mystery Theater will return shortly with Act 3.

0: Recall with me now, dear listener, how we left Guido, our gallant cavalier, transformed now into the most repellent monster, hiding in the shadows of the Villa Torella, where he heard the Marchesa Torella and Father Pellegrini discuss the marriage on the morrow. His long-loved Juliet was to marry the monster who now appeared to be, and everyone believed to be, Guido himself.
1: The anguish was too great to bear, and scarce knowing what I intended, I grasped the dagger and plunged it into my breast. I know not how long I lay there in the darkness, but I sensed somehow that the dagger had not pierced my heart. I had not ended my agony, only prolonged it. Then I heard voices. Father Pellegrini and the Marchesa Torella were returning along the gravel path. I had wounded myself badly and, too weak to move, lay directly across the path where they could not fail to see me.
2: Father, look here. There, on the path.
3: Oh, my sweet Savior. What can it be?
2: Is it an animal?
3: Certainly it is nothing human.
2: It's some dead thing, some beast who dragged itself from Lord knows where to die in my garden.
3: But what shall we do with it?
2: Don't touch it, Father.
3: But I must make sure.
2: It is foul and putrid. Let it lie there where it is. I'll fetch a servant to take it outside the walls and bury it.
3: Poor creature. Whoever or whatever you are, God have mercy on you. What? Did I see you still? Is it possible to... Do you still live? There, you moved again. You need the doctor, poor wretch. Hold fast to whatever life is in you, and I will return.
1: My wretched body had somehow, without my wishing it, responded to the kindness I heard in Father's voice. Despite my self-inflicted wound, I somehow raised myself and staggered toward the villa. Wild thought races through my brain. Could God permit the foul union slated for the morrow? I hid myself among the trees. The garden grew deserted. The gates were closed. I staggered about and came under a window. Ah, well did I know it. A soft twilight glimmered in the room. The curtains were half drawn. It was the temple of innocence and beauty. I saw Juliet enter, approach the window beneath which I lurked. Oh, she clasped her hands. She raised her eyes to heaven.
4: Guido. Mine own Guido.
1: Then, as if overcome by the fullness of her own heart, she sank on her knees.
4: Oh, Guido. My only love. What joy the dear Lord has conferred upon me. Oh, let me live only for my life's love, my Guido. My best beloved.
1: I heard a step, a quick, firm step, and soon I saw a young man richly dressed, young and graceful to look upon. Yes, by heaven, he was handsome. He had the lithe body, the fine features of oh, God in heaven, of myself. I crouched closer. The youth approached. He paused beneath the window. She arose, and again looking out, she saw him.
4: Guido. Oh, my love.
1: The guests have gone.
4: My dearest, you must go too. It is not seemly that we should be together like this until after tomorrow's happy meeting.
1: I will not go. Ah, sweetest, could I press one kiss upon thee, I could repose. And then he approached, and I thought he was about to clamber into her chamber. I had hesitated not to terrify her. But now I was no longer master of myself. I rushed forward and threw myself...

0: upon him. I cried.
1: Oh, loathsome and foul-shaped rat!
2: Guido! Heaven protect us!
0: The dagger was in my hand. I knew that soon the monster and I would be separated. In the midst of my frenzy, there was much calculation. I must fall upon his sword that he did not survive. I cared not for the death blow he might deal against me. I saw his villainous resolve to do this in the sudden thrust he made at me. I threw myself on his sword and at the same time plunged my dagger with a true and desperate aim in his side. We fell together, rolling over each other, and the tide of blood that flowed from the gaping wound of each spilled on the grass. And in the moonlight, I saw that my wound shed blood that was crimson, while from the gash I had made in his side flowed blood that was black. More I saw not, for I had fainted. I returned to life, weak almost to death. I found myself stretched upon a bed. Juliet was kneeling beside it.
2: My Guido. Oh, thank heaven you live.
0: Juliet.
2: My love.
0: The voice in which I spoke was mine own. Mine. Not the horrid screech of the monster, but mine own.
2: My dearest one.
0: My sweet love. I have a strange request to make of you.
2: Anything, my heart.
0: Bring me a mirror.
2: A mirror?
0: I must have a mirror.
2: Oh, do not agitate yourself, my darling. I will fetch you a mirror. But you must not be shocked at what you see.
0: Quickly, quickly.
2: Here it is.
0: Give it to me.
2: You are wan and pale after last night's encounter.
0: How? By the mass, I think myself a right proper youth.
2: Your color will return.
0: Do not condemn me. No one knows better than I the value of his own body. No one, probably, except myself, after having had it stolen from him.
2: Whatever are you saying? Are you feverish?
0: Perhaps a little. I have endured much.
2: Are you strong enough to see anyone? My father and Father Pellegrini are just outside the door.
0: Ask them to come in.
2: They are so happy that you are recovering. Do come in. He is anxious to see you.
3: Guido, my boy.
0: Marchese.
4: You look well, Guido.
3: A little pale, that's all.
4: The doctor says that in a few weeks' time you will be up and about.
3: And well enough for the wedding ceremony.
4: Do you have any pain?
0: None at all. Oh, hardly any. And what small pain I may feel, all is washed away by the happiness in my heart.
3: The monstrous creature you killed last night.
0: He is dead.
4: We believe you mortally wounded.
0: You believe? You do not know?
3: There was nothing but a pool of blood.
0: What color was the blood?
3: What color? Why, scarlet red, like any blood. Why do you ask?
0: No reason. There's no reason that I can give you on the instant.
4: And then we heard Juliet calling for her father, and we hurried to her room.
3: And outside her window, we found you.
4: Two deep wounds in your breast, but, praise God, still breathing.
2: I told them how this black monster had sprung out of the darkness with a dagger in his hand. How you had drawn your sword.
0: Wait, all of you. Where is this black monster now? Is he still beneath the window, or has he been carted away?
4: We never found him.
3: Never saw him again.
4: Doubtless he crawled away to die outside the gates. None of the villagers ever caught sight of him.
0: None.
4: We have inquired of all who were there.
2: Oh, Guido, my dearest, why trouble yourself?
0: I wish to know. I wish to know that he is dead.
2: But why, my darling?
0: One day, when I am stronger, I shall tell you, and you too, Marchesa, and you, Father, all I know of the monster. And so I did. Incoherent as it may have sounded, some weeks later, I talked first to Juliet of the monster and his crimes.
2: But you are raving, Guido. You are still suffering from your wounds. your encounter with the beast.
0: You nearly married him.
2: Hush. Hush, my darling. Speak no more of that dreadful encounter. It has left you fevered and distressed. But do not fear, my heart. I shall tend you and nurse you back to health. And once we are wed, you will forget the black monster forever.
0: I did not forget so quickly. I talked next to my future father-in-law, the Marchesa Tarella, who gave more credence to my story.
3: It was the fiend himself, Guido, there can be no doubt. Ah, what a trickster he can be. We all know that.
0: Indeed he can.
3: I find it credible, although I confess it stretches my belief, that he could steal your body from you and come here in your guise.
0: He did, sire. He did.
3: Yet he came so humbly, so penitently. He asked my forgiveness for his sins in such a straightforward way. I confess he took me in completely.
0: Sire, will you believe me when I tell you that what he did is what I would have done? Once I recognized the folly of my ways, will you believe me that on that sandy shore, I cursed myself a thousand, a million times over for my overweening pride, for my insufferable vanity, for my stubborn egotism? Will you believe me, sire?
3: My son, with all my heart, I believe you.
0: But when I told Father Pellegrini the story entire, his idea differed from either Torella's or Juliet's, and it is his interpretation of the strange events that I most favored and favor to this very day.
4: I am of the opinion, Guido, that it was not the fiend, nor any demon, who made the fateful bargain with you that day, your body in exchange for his wealth. No, I think it might rather have been a good, not an evil spirit, sent by your guardian angel to show you the folly of your pride.
0: I did not again visit that strip of sand where I met the monster, nor did I seek for the treasure. The work of my bodily cure and my mental reform went on together. I have never, it is true, wholly recovered my strength. My cheek is paler since, my person a little bent, my wounds still trouble me, and Juliet sometimes alludes bitterly to the malice that caused this change. But I kiss her and tell her all is for the best. I am a more faithful husband, and but for those wounds, never would I have called her mine.

which interpretation of Guido's story do you favor? Juliet's, the Marchesa's, or Father Pellegrini's? Was it all the product of a fevered brain, or was the monster in truth a demon from another world bent on destruction? Was the monster a vision, a devil, or an angel? There is a fourth interpretation which we offer for your consideration. It's from Joseph Conrad, the great Polish writer. He wrote, "The belief in a supernatural source of evil is not necessary. Men alone are quite capable of every wickedness." Our cast included Kevin McCarthy, Ian Martin, Robert Dryden, and Evie Juster. Associate Director, Marlon Swing. This is Hyman Brown, Producer-Director, inviting you to return to our Mystery Theater for another adventure in the macabre. Until next time, then, pleasant dreams.

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13: Come in. Welcome. Welcome to Mystery Theater. I am Hyman Brown, your special envoy from a wild and weird country that exists way down, deep in your very own imagination. To many people, especially city dwellers, grass is something to smoke, or perhaps something that has keep-off signs on it. The fact is, grass is the foundation of life as we know it. All the greens we eat are grasses. All of the meat we eat is nothing more than grasses transformed. In many ways, the quality of our existence depends on the quality of our grass, which means that those who can change that quality, for better or worse, literally hold our lives in their hands.
14: All we need is your confession.
15: I didn't kill him.
14: You swore you were going there to shoot him.
15: I know, but...
14: You did go there.
15: Yes.
14: You confronted him.
15: I did.
14: The gun. Now, this is the gun that fired the bullet. Can you identify it?
15: I already have. It's mine. I don't deny it. I tell you, I didn't kill him.
14: Just look at all the evidence.
15: I don't care about the evidence. I know I didn't kill him.
13: Our mystery drama, Snake in the Grass, was written especially for the Mystery Theater by Sam Dan and stars Sandy Dennis. I'll be back shortly with Act One.

0: Her name is Augusta Sanderson. She's 36 years old, and while there are those who say she has never been kissed, we cannot vouch for the complete accuracy of that statement. What does she do? She's an agriculturalist. An unusual occupation for a woman? Well, don't say that. We live in liberated times. You'd be surprised at the things women can do. You might venture to inquire why they want to do them, but that's another story. Our story begins in a quiet university town in the Northwest.
1: Hey, ma'am.
2: I'll thank you not to patronize me.
1: Well, all I say was...
2: I'll thank you not to call me ma'am. Ma'am is short for madam, and I am neither the mistress of a household nor the keeper of a brothel.
1: Well, I only wanted to say hello and welcome to Pete's for 25 years and Oasis for the thirsty.
2: I have a B.A., an M.A., and a Ph.D. I hold the rank of full professor at the School of Agriculture. I don't have to be addressed as ma'am as if I were some fragile Victorian lady.
1: Well, how's Doc? Or, Prof?
2: Now, I intend to become extremely inebriated.
1: Oh?
2: And it's just as well that I don't make a spectacle of myself. Let me have a...
1: A what?
2: I don't know. Tell me, what's best to make you forget?
1: Well, nothing can ever really make you forget.
2: Very well. What is good for building courage?
1: Again, nothing.
2: That's not what I hear.
1: Well, it's true. You get, maybe, the illusion of courage, but not the real thing.
2: Well, dispenser of illusions, pour one for me.
1: Oh, you must be the lady prof at the Ag School, huh?
2: The lady prof at the Ag School.
1: You know Dr. Howells?
2: Do I know Dr. Howells?
1: Yeah, I was reading about him in the papers.
2: Let me tell you how well I know Dr.
1: Wasn't
2: Howells.
1: Wasn't that a terrific thing he discovered?
2: I know Eugene Everett Howells well enough to kill him.
1: His new feed grants will mean that millions of starving people... What'd you say?
2: I said I intend to kill him.
1: Yeah. Well,
2: all I need is the courage, or the illusion of it, and I'm feeling bolder every minute.
1: Yeah, but look, don't you think you better...
2: Don't I think I'd better what, go home?
1: Stop talking foolishly.
2: But I have every right to talk foolishly. You know why? Because I've been a fool all my life.
1: Yeah, well, I'll get somebody to take you home.
2: The article in the paper said that Dr. Howells discovered, created the new feed grass. He didn't do it.
1: He didn't?
2: No, I did.
1: You did. Okay.
2: I mean it. I really mean it. It's mine.
1: Oh, sure.
2: You see, you don't believe it.
1: Well, I...
2: In the Himalayan regions in Asia, the terrain, the climate, is almost like what we have here.
1: Yeah, well, look,
2: No, you have to follow this. They have an economy, an agricultural economy that's based on goats.
1: Goats, yeah.
2: Goats. The goats are actually sacred. The soil is calcareous, like ours, and a red clover grows there. But it's deficient in proteins and nitrogens.
1: You know what you need? A nice cup of coffee.
2: Now, I have been developing a species, highly nutritious, of purple clover. It would practically double the output of milk.
1: Is that a fact?
2: Think of how many lives this will save.
1: That's really great, you know?
2: It could have been the supreme achievement of my career. It could have meant a Nobel Prize, perhaps. Now there's talk of Dr. Howells winning it. It isn't fair. It's mine. Don't you understand? It's my grass. I created it. It's mine. Tell me, for doing that to me, for taking it from me, isn't that enough to justify my killing him?
1: I tell you what you ought to do, Prof. You ought to go home and sleep on it.
2: You don't believe me. You believe because I'm a woman, I'm incapable of scientific achievement.
1: Oh, that's not so. There's a whole lot of lady scientists.
2: Thank you, Pete. Is that your name, Pete? Thank you.
1: What for?
2: For listening to me.
1: Oh, my pleasure.
2: And I see now. How clearly I see it now. If my life is to have any meaning at all, I must kill him.
1: Yeah, well, it's really getting late. You'll see. You'll feel better in the morning.
2: I feel better already. I'm strangely at peace with myself. I'm quite contented. You've made me see it. His death will rid me of all my demons.
1: Now, you really don't want to kill anyone. You're a lady.
2: Good night, Pete. You're a gentleman.
1: Yeah, well, look, James, well, she's got to be crazy. But what if she ain't crazy? Maybe I'd better... I don't know. If I tell a story like this, won't they think I'm nuts?
3: Lieutenant Novak. Hello. This is Lieutenant Novak. Hello. Who's on the other end of this?
1: Oh, no, no, not him. Of all the cops who could have answered that phone, definitely not Novak.

0: Someone's at the door. Some. Just a minute! Oh, who could be ringing the bell at this hour? It's noon. How could I have slept till noon? Just a minute! I'll get on my... Just a minute! How could I have slept so late? Who is it?
1: Police.
0: Police? Why would...
2: Dr. Augustus Sanderson?
0: Yes.
2: I'm Police Lieutenant Novak. May I come in?
0: Well, yes. Why?
2: You are Augustus Sanderson?
0: I am.
2: Miss Sanderson, you're under arrest.
0: What are you saying?
2: The charge is suspicion of murder.
0: Murder? Whose murder?
2: Dr. Eugene Everett Howe.
0: Oh, but you're making
2: I must inform you of your constitutional rights.
0: But I didn't kill
2: Anything
0: him.
2: You say may be used against
0: please,
2: you.
0: Please, you can't be serious. Are you saying Gene Howells is dead?
2: That's right.
0: But why do you insist that I...
2: You said that you would kill him.
0: But I was only...
2: You're only one. Now, Professor Sanderson, you insisted to Pete Grimes at the Oasis Bar and Grill last
0: night
2: that
0: well,
2: you...
0: I was feeling very unhappy, and there are times when you say things you shouldn't.
2: You had a motive.
0: Motive?
2: Didn't you say that he has robbed you of a discovery?
0: Oh, that.
2: Yes, that. A discovery you considered great enough to make you eligible for the Nobel Prize?
0: He didn't exactly rob me.
2: No?
0: No, I gave it to him. I had to. Otherwise... Well, it wouldn't be used, so I said, take it. It might as well be yours.
2: Why did you give it to him?
0: Because they wouldn't take it from me, from a woman.
2: I don't know what you're talking about.
0: In that part of Asia, women are considered, well, not exactly unclean, but it's hard for you as an American to visualize this. But the fact of my being a woman would make the grass defiled, unfit for the goats, which are holy animals.
2: According to the way you told the story to Pete last night, Howells robbed you of the credit.
0: He did. But I had no choice. If I was to save millions of lives, I would have to sacrifice my own vanity and say to Jean, let it be known as yours. But afterward, when I saw how Howells was preening himself...
2: You killed him.
0: No.
2: You left Pete's Oasis at 9 p.m. The coroner places the time of death at midnight. Where were you at midnight?
0: Here. Right here.
2: Can anyone support that statement?
0: Well, no.
2: According to Mr. Pete Grimes, you were acting somewhat strangely.
0: You could say that, yes, but I didn't kill him.
2: You went directly home after you left Pete's Oasis at 9 p.m.?
0: Yes.
2: The ballistics lab has established that Dr. Howells was killed by a .22 caliber bullet. You own a gun?
0: Yes. Yes, I have a .22 caliber revolver, which I carry sometimes when I am in the field, especially when the snakes are shedding.
2: May I see it?
0: You see, snakes are very nervous when they shed.
2: Are they pistol, please?
0: And they strike at shadows.
2: Thank you. This gun's been fired recently.
0: Oh, no, not in months.
2: Well, you can smell it. You can see the fouling. Here. Five live cartridges and one empty shell.
0: But I haven't used... The gun should be empty.
2: The lab will determine whether or not this is the gun, but...
0: But what? I put the gun away. I didn't even have any bullets I was supposed to buy.
2: I see the shoes you were wearing last night.
0: Why?
2: May I?
0: What will my shoes show you?
2: Dr. Howells is having a sidewalk repaired. There's dirt and mud in front of his doorstep. We have a mold of shoe prints. I'm sure these shoes will fit them.
0: But I...
2: There's dried mud on these shoes, too, Professor.
0: I can explain that.
2: Can you?
0: I was angry, so I went to his house... After I left the Oasis.
2: But you said you went directly home.
0: I know I did. I know. I just thought that it might be embarrassing if I admitted... Nothing happened. I just saw him briefly, and I left and came here.
2: Professor, there are people who get themselves into a highly agitated state. Then they commit a crime. A serious crime like murder. And afterwards they forget all about it.
0: I am incapable of killing. I am not a murderer.
2: Well, what you're saying is you never killed anyone before. That's who the majority of murderers are.
0: But I know who I am and what I believe.
2: Well, that's why you made sure you'd be caught and punished, because you were brought up to believe no one should get away with murder.
0: But I didn't.
2: Now, first you were sure to make a public announcement.
0: I wasn't making any. I was overwrought.
2: You were sure to state that you had a powerful motive.
0: That doesn't prove.
2: Third, you used your own gun.
0: Why do you insist?
2: Fourth, you must have been aware of the fact that you were leaving shoe marks in the dirt. Why didn't you avoid doing that? Why couldn't you at least wipe off the mud? Now. Well, now you just think about it.
0: Detective, I don't know what to say.
1: Well, did she or didn't she? Even she doesn't know for sure. The blacking out of unpleasant memories is by no means a rare occurrence in our culture. Well, let's give her an opportunity to collect her thoughts and see what, if anything, she can come up with in Act 2.

0: They say the wish is the father of the deed, which is why we have inhibitions. No? After all, if every time you felt like killing someone, you did it, who among us would be out of jail? And so, here we have Augustus Sanderson, Ph.D., a knowledgeable professor of agriculture, about to be booked on a charge of homicide. Talk about still waters running deep. Here is a quiet brook, which apparently has no bottom.
1: What are you going to do with me, Lieutenant Novak?
2: Take you in, book you.
1: Lieutenant, please, give me a chance to think.
2: Well, that's not my job.
1: But I have to get my thoughts together, and how can I think in jail?
2: I'm sure you'll get out on bond.
1: But I'll be a different person. I'll stand accused of murder. People will look at me in a different way. I'll even look at myself differently. Please, help me.
2: How?
1: Help me think it through from the beginning. Someone killed Gene Howells. If I didn't kill him, who did?
2: Look, Professor...
1: I need your help. The help of an experienced professional
2: That's
1: detective.
2: That's not my job.
1: And once you arrest me, you'll be through with me.
2: I already arrested you. I even told you your rights.
1: I know. You said I had the right to counsel. Well, you're my counsel.
2: I'm not a lawyer.
1: A counselor is one who advises. Now, please listen and advise me. Who else could have killed Gene Howells?
2: Who else had a motive?
1: Let me explain that to you.
2: Now, we're wasting time.
1: You never waste time. You only waste effort. Arrest me and you'll get further away from the truth.
2: Well, what is the truth?
1: What did happen? What is the chain of events that led you to my door? The first link. Among the exchange students at the university is the crown prince of a protectorate located high in the Himalayan mountains. In Asia.
2: I know where the Himalayan mountains are.
1: And it occurred to me that I could help the prince to help his countrymen, who are mostly poverty-stricken herdsmen. And so, you see, Prince Lutov...
3: Oh, you must call me Shorty.
1: Ah, Shorty.
3: It is a fabulous joke. You see, I am 6 feet tall. None of my countrymen grow that high. You see, my brother Ali here is barely 5 feet. That is average for our country. Small people with small bones.
1: That's why I'm here, Prince, because your countrymen do not grow.
3: Fabulous! You hear that, Ali? A lady professor, a Shahiba, visits us because our country people are small.
4: There is great wisdom in this country, magnificent one, which is why we are...
3: Ali, in public, even you must call me Shorty.
1: The staple food of your people is milk, goat's milk.
3: The sacred goats of Kandar?
1: But the milk is scanty and significantly low in protein.
4: The milk is sacred. What the Sahiba says is blasphemy.
1: The problem can be solved by introducing a new kind of pasturage, a new clover which I have developed, one that contains more nutrients, one that will double the output of milk.
3: Fabulous!
1: We would have to arrange for proper plowing and seeding.
4: His Magnificence wishes to thank you. You will be informed of his decision in due time.
3: Yeah, but Ali, what
4: Just
3: is there
4: because
3: to...
4: you are not at home, Magnificent Shorty, does not mean you may act without meditation or counsel.
3: Ah, he's right, Professor. He's always right. He may be my younger brother, but he has the brains in our family. We will communicate with you in due time.
1: I didn't know what to think. Here, I was offering these people a way to save millions of lives. And how? How could they be so cavalier about it? And would you believe, a week later, I received a note from Ali?
4: Dear Professor Sanderson, after considerable meditation and prayer for guidance, His Magnificence, the Crown Prince Ludov, has determined that your estimable project is not practical at this time.
1: Why is it impractical?
4: Sahiba, it is impractical because you are a woman.
1: What does that have
4: And
1: to...
4: because you are a woman, you are impure.
1: Really? In what way?
4: In our country, you would not be permitted to come in contact with the goats of Kandar, which are sacred beasts.
1: But I'll have nothing to do with your goats.
4: You will have provided them with food. The people will ask, this new grass, from whence does it come? And the answer, it is the creation of a woman We shall have civil war.
1: No one has to know.
4: It will come out.
1: How?
4: It will be a major news event hailed all over the world. Many of our people read.
1: You mean they would rather starve than accept food created by a woman?
4: Madam, this is our religion. It is not to be mocked.
1: Forgive me.
3: Now, we appreciate your concern, Professor, but we must analyze the entire problem. Your new grass may save thousands from hunger, but cause just as many to die in riots.
1: Is this being turned down because I am a woman? Is that the only reason?
4: Yes. His Magnificent Shorty has no choice.
1: Well, then, perhaps there is something I can do.
0: What are you saying, Augusta?
1: Jean, this is your discovery.
0: But I... That's not right.
1: I've agonized over this thing. What am I supposed to do? Let people starve because of their prejudices? And what right have I to call them prejudices? Those are devoutly held beliefs.
0: But this grass, this thick purple clover, I didn't know it could be developed.
1: I didn't either.
0: Well, how did the idea occur to you?
1: Perhaps it was supposed to occur to me.
0: Well, now, what does that mean?
1: Oh, anything you'd like it to mean.
0: Augusta, I'm afraid to take the credit.
1: Afraid?
0: Yeah, I'm afraid of what it might do to me. This will be hailed. You know that, don't you?
1: Yes.
0: It will earn its discoverer recognition, awards. How will I react? How will my personality change? I've always been content to do my work quietly.
1: We're talking about life or death for hundreds of thousands, millions of people.
0: And how will you change, Augusta? You'll see me regarded as a savior. What will it do to you? You'll start to hate me.
1: I could never hate you, Jean.
0: It isn't right. You've been struggling with this discovery for so long. You're going to regret it.
1: I'll think of all the children who'll have a chance to live. I'll regret nothing.
0: I'll regret it.
1: I thought and thought. There's no other way.
2: So you finally convinced Dr. Howells to become a hero. Is that what you're telling me?
1: Yes.
2: It's very noble of you. Very self-sacrificing. So why did you accuse him of stealing everything in Pete's Oasis?
1: Because Jean was right. He started to believe after a little while that the clover was actually his. It was supposed to be kept secret till we were ready for planting. But he let out a word here and there. And, well, compliments, praise poured in. He started to preen himself.
2: And that's when you found out you were human, after all.
1: Yes.
2: And you gave up without a fight.
1: I'm not a fighter. I think it's more important for the grass to grow.
2: Now, I have to repeat this vital question, Professor. Why give the credit to Dr. Howells?
1: Because he is an authority on agriculture.
2: Yes, sure, but is he the only one?
1: Well, no.
2: The fact is, you could have given it to any number of people, isn't that true?
1: Yes, yes.
2: All right, why Howells? All right, I'll tell you why. You're in love with him.
1: That's
2: what?
1: That's...
2: That's either true or false. You see, I listen to every word you said. Not only to the words, but to how you said them. I could never hate you, Jean. There's a tone in your voice when you say his name. That's funny, you call him Jean, he calls you Augusta. It's kind of formal, isn't it?
1: Everyone calls me Augusta.
2: But as far as you're concerned, Dr. Howells wasn't everyone.
1: I admit, I confess, perhaps. Why shouldn't I have felt that I... as I was in love with him? We certainly had similar interests.
2: And so you gave him this grass discovery, hoping somehow that he might respond to you.
1: That's not true.
2: It isn't, huh?
1: I gave him the credit. Because of the starving people.
2: Sure, and also because he might feel he owed you something. Like a proposal of marriage.
1: That's a lie.
2: Only you know that for sure. All right, maybe it wasn't so cut and dried. A few things are, but there was an element of give and take, wasn't there?
1: Yes.
2: But your generosity didn't change the nature of your relationship with Howells, did it?
1: No.
2: It was still friendship, at best, wasn't it?
1: Yes.
2: And that's what really infuriated you, wasn't it?
1: No.
2: You were, as they say in the books, the woman spurned.
1: Please believe me, I didn't kill him.
2: I'm afraid we have to go.
1: Where?
2: To police headquarters.
1: But I'm innocent.
2: Professor Sanderson, I admire you. You're a woman who worked hard against a lot of odds to get where you are. On the way, you must have missed out on many things.
1: Please, please, I am telling you I am innocent.
2: There was something between you and Howell.
1: No.
2: Well, what did happen? You're giving me a story about some purple grass, some Asiatic prince. Some deal you made to give Howells the credit for something. Now, how do I know any of it is true?
1: What are you saying?
2: This business about the grass, all I've got is your word for it.
1: I tell you it's true.
2: Well, all right. There's only one way to find out. Isn't there?
3: How may I help you?
2: Your Highness.
3: Shorty. You must call me Shorty.
2: I'm a police detective, as I believe this gentleman has told you.
3: Oh, yes. My brother Ali informed me. It's fabulous.
2: You know this lady?
3: This lady?
1: Of course they know me.
3: Ali, is this charming lady familiar?
4: No.
1: You must remember me. I was here to tell you all about my new grass.
3: Grass? Ali, what would we have to do with grass?
4: We have never seen this lady before in our lives.
3: Oh, it is a pity, because she is a most charming lady.
1: We spoke about the goats, the sacred goats of Kandar, and you said because I was a woman, I was impure.
3: Oh, that is impossible. Why should we insult you?
1: I told you the discovery would belong to Dr. Howells, and you said in that case you would accept it.
3: Ali, do we know a Dr. Howell?
4: No.
1: But I was here. We spoke.
2: Professor, it's time we were leaving.
0: Ever get the feeling that everybody around you is crazy and that you are the only sane, sensible person in the room, or even the world? Well, if you ever did, you are in a perfect position to appreciate what is going on inside Professor Augustus Sanderson this very moment. Well, we still have the third act, and usually we manage to sort these things out.

0: What do you do when you are accused of murder? I suppose you admit it if it's true and deny it if it's false. But suppose you are not sure of the answer. Suppose the charge could be true or false. Suppose you reach that point where you just don't know. Is such a state of affairs possible?
1: But I was here. I spoke to you both.
2: Oh, would we forget so delightful a lady as you?
3: The Sahiba is mistaken.
1: I can't be.
4: Gentlemen, I'm sorry we bothered you.
2: Oh, it was no bother. Just think, Ali, when we return home, we can say we had a visit from a real American detective. Oh, fabulous.
4: Professor, I'm sorry, Professor Sanderson. The train has come to the end of the line. Last stop. All out.
1: What does one bring to a jail?
4: Well, a toothbrush, a change of clothes. Like I say, you've got a good chance of being out on bond.
1: Thank you. Lieutenant Novak, I can prove that I gave the credit for the discovery to Dr. Howells.
4: Well, suppose you did.
1: Then that would prove that those two are lying.
4: No, it would only prove that you gave the discovery to Dr. Howells for reasons known.
1: What reasons would I have?
4: Personal reasons. And that's why you killed him.
1: I still say I didn't do it.
4: Well, if that's your story, stick to it.
1: I didn't. Someone stole my revolver.
4: Professor, you'll have to convince a jury.
1: You don't believe it.
4: What I believe right now doesn't matter at all. Now just pack a small bag.
2: Ali?
3: Yes, Magnificent.
2: Tell me, little brother, why did we have to engage in that charade with the police detective?
3: I thought it would be instructive.
2: Instructive?
3: Why have we come to this most democratic of all countries? You were the one who insisted.
2: I know. I wanted to live like an ordinary common member of the people.
3: A desire I could never understand. Well, the common people, whether they be ignorant shepherds or sophisticated Americans, act alike as far as the police are concerned.
2: Is that true?
3: When questioned by police, the common people in America do exactly as our people do. But they have a most picturesque phrase for it. They clam up.
2: Clam up. How beautifully descriptive.
3: In both countries, one simply does not become involved with the police. And so, when I heard there was an officer at the door, I decided to act in our best interests. Who knows where a thing like this could lead?
2: Clam up.
3: It is, after all, my duty to advise you.
2: Fabulous.
4: Are you ready, Professor? As I said, you don't have to pack too much.
1: Lieutenant, Lutoff and his brother Ali were lying.
4: It's all in the hands of the jury now.
1: Don't say that.
4: Well, what do you want me to say? Look, I want you to know something. I like you.
1: Please don't.
4: Don't what?
1: Don't say meaningless words in an attempt to make me feel better.
4: I like you. Because you're a woman who's smart. Who? Well, who's good looking.
1: If you really liked me, you'd listen to my story.
4: Because I like you, I'm advising you to change it. You want to beat this, don't you? Tell the truth. The truth is always the best defense, no matter how bleak it looks. The jury responds to the truth. They feel it. They respect you for it.
1: But I am telling the truth.
4: No. It was a lover's quarrel. I have your lawyer get women on the jury. They eat that up.
1: If you're going to arrest me, get it over with.
4: Okay, I just wish you'd listen.
1: The truth is, someone came here, stole my gun. My gun, you have it. I want a receipt for it.
4: You'll get it. It'll be an exhibit at the trial. 122 caliber revolver. 5 cartridges, 1 empty shell.
1: I don't care about those. They don't belong to me. I wouldn't keep a loaded gun in the house. I don't even have any bullets, I told you. Why can't you believe
4: me? Because if I believed you, I'd have to believe in Santa Claus. And furthermore...
5: Hey, maybe I do.
1: What?
5: These cartridges, they're not American-made. Look at what it says on the rim of each cartridge. Here. Where the manufacturer has his name. That's not American writing.
1: Those letters? It's a different alphabet. They could be Hindi.
5: Foreign shells. Made in India. Nobody sells them around here.
1: It was the younger brother, Ali.
5: Hold it.
1: I know why it was Ali. Let me tell you, from the very beginning, he was the one who was opposed to the...
5: Now, hold it a minute. This is Lieutenant Novak. I need something in a hurry. You got that Crown Prince going to the college and his brother? All right, get the phone number. Call him. Say it's a routine annual inquiry about guns. Ask if he has one, and what kind. All right, call me right back at this number. 227-8308. Yeah.
1: The bullets have to belong to Ali.
5: Only if he has a .22 of his own.
1: It was Ali. I know it.
5: How can you be so sure?
1: He came here. He stole my gun, but it was empty. It was nighttime. The stores are closed. Where can he buy bullets? He can't, so he goes home. He gets his own.
5: He would only have those bullets if he owns a .22.
1: He has to. He must. It's the only thing that makes sense.
5: All right. Even if we can prove these are his cartridges, you know what he can say? He can say you stole them.
1: Why would I?
5: Because you're trying to construct a case against him. And you are.
1: I just know he killed Gene Howells.
5: Let's examine your whole story. They won't take the grass seed from you because you're a woman. All right, fine. You give it to Dr. Howells. Now, what's the objection?
1: The objection?
5: Now, it's plain sailing, isn't it? Plant the new grass, feed all the hungry people. What's wrong?
1: Ali, it's Ali. When I saw Gene Howells last night, he was terribly depressed and very frightened.
5: Lieutenant Novak. Yeah. Oh, he does. Okay. Prince Ali has a .22 pistol registered in his name.
1: Which means these are his bullets.
5: You said Dr. Howells was depressed? Why?
1: Why? Let me think. I was so angry and upset when I went to see him. I know I went in there hating him, and I left feeling sorry for him.
5: But you haven't told me why.
1: What did he say to me? Let me try to remember exactly what he said to me.
0: I wish I'd never heard of that Clover of yours.
1: Really? The last time I read the papers, it was that Clover of yours.
0: It's mine only because that's how you'd have it. I told you this would happen. You'd have second thoughts and I'd have a guilty conscience.
1: I'm sorry. It is all my fault.
0: And it may have been all for nothing.
1: Why?
0: They don't want the grass. They didn't realize it was purple in color.
1: Oh. What's wrong with purple?
0: Ali explained it. Purple is an unlucky color, and so the time wasn't right. But perhaps in the future...
1: What was supposed to happen in the future? If purple is unlucky, it will always be unlucky.
0: I became angry. I told Ali somehow I would let his people know about this grass and how badly they need it.
1: And what was his answer?
0: Nothing. He looked at me. Just looked. Those funny eyes. Well... You think they're funny, but they can be frightening. Augusta, why did you have to tempt me with this?
1: Please, Gene, try to be calm.
0: It's going to end badly. I know it.
1: We tried. They won't take our help. This is all we can do. Prince Lutov was willing to go along, and it was Ali who raised the objection, and when that objection was removed, it was Ali who found a new one, the color.
5: Well, why would Ali want his people to go on starving?
1: Because... Wait. Gene said Ali had told him that the time wasn't ripe. Perhaps in the future. when it could do Ali himself some good.
4: Are you saying Ali has ideas of his own?
1: If Prince Lutov is overthrown, and he could be, if the people get hungry enough...
4: Does Ali get the top spot then?
1: And then, as the new ruler, Ali can claim heaven showed him a new grass, and henceforth purple will be the color favored by the gods. But there's one thing. Where would he get the grass, with Jean dead?
4: Well, he could come to you with a brand new story.
1: No, the woman thing is too deeply rooted.
4: Unless it stands right now. Well, what is the grass? Where does it exist?
1: The grass is a box full of seeds, plus volumes of notes detailing hundreds of experiments, how it's formed, how it should be planted.
4: Well, where is all this stuff?
1: I turned it over to Jean. It should all be in his files at home. And I'll bet it's gone. I delivered the seeds and the notes to him myself. The only place he could keep them would be in these files.
4: Are you sure they wouldn't be anywhere else?
1: I'm positive. Besides, look at the notation on this drawer. PC, purple clover. And the drawer is empty.
4: Well, that's that.
1: What does that mean?
4: We have a very good hypothesis, but no evidence. So far, you are still the best suspect.
1: But you know I am innocent. There must be some way we can prove that Ali is... I have an idea. I'll go to see Prince Ali, and I'll confront him with what we know. That will force him to threaten me, perhaps to try to kill me. You can save me at the last minute.
4: That's not going to work.
1: Why?
4: Because this is a country of laws. What you're suggesting is illegal.
1: Why is it illegal?
4: Because it's considered entrapment.
1: But you see it all the time in the movies.
4: And those movies all end up before the judge throws the evidence out of court. But you did give me an idea.
1: What idea?
4: It's a very simple routine idea. Now you go home, wait there.
1: What are you going to do?
4: Just police business. Just go home and wait.
1: But I can't wait.
4: You'll just have to.
2: No, Sahiba. I'm really quite embarrassed.
1: Your younger brother is plotting against you.
2: Ali? Oh, that is impossible.
3: The woman is mad.
1: Ali wants your people to starve so they will revolt. You will be killed, he succeeds you, and then he gives them the purple grass.
3: That's a lie.
2: Fabulous.
1: It's true. He has discouraged you from accepting the clover. Why? He wants to give it to the people himself.
3: She's mad.
2: Oh, what a woman. Look at the fire in her eyes. You may think I'm young for you, Professor, but I value an older woman.
1: Don't you understand the implications of what I am saying to you?
2: Be my first wife. The others don't matter. They're only concubines. You will rule, and with fabulous wisdom.
1: I'm telling you about your brother.
2: Oh, I know he's plotting against me. It is expected of brothers.
1: You knew?
2: Didn't I plot against our older brother?
3: Then you should have done something about me when you had the chance.
2: What are you doing with that pistol?
3: She'll be blamed. She'll be thought mad because of her purple grass. She's already killed her lover. And now you. Because you made her give up her discovery.
4: No, it's not going to work that way at all. Just lower that gun.

0: We find them, Ali?
1: I don't.
2: They are in his trunk.
1: You knew, Lutov?
2: Of course I knew. I plan to take care of you as soon as we return to our own country. Here, I am restricted by all kinds of legalities.
3: Prince, I intend to arrest your brother. Will you claim any diplomatic privilege?
2: None at all. The law is sacred. It must be observed.
3: Smitty, go get his trunk. Wilson, take him to the station house.
2: Well, Professor Sanderson, shall you consider my proposal?
3: She can't do that. She has to come along with me.
4: Where are we going?
3: This way, ma'am.
4: Where are you taking me? Surely I'm not under arrest.
3: Now, listen. You'd consider going off to Asia with that character?
4: I have to take it under very serious consideration.
3: Why?
4: It's the first time anyone at all made me a proposal.
3: Well, relax. You're about to get another one.
5: I'll be back shortly with a final thought. How slender a thread holds up the world. If a million goats can give an extra pint of milk a day, that can mean the difference between life and death for thousands of children. So the true heroes are the overlooked and unknown heroes who daily solve the really great mystery, how to get an acre to yield another few bushels or the hen to lay another egg. Our cast included Sandy Dennis, Ralph Bell, Robert Dryden, and Arnold Stang. Associate Director, Marlon Swing. This is Hyman Brown, producer-director, inviting you to return to our Mystery Theater for another adventure in the macabre. Until next time, then, pleasant dreams.

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1: You served behind the desk.
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0: Come in. Welcome. Welcome to Mystery Theater. I am Hyman Brown. Welcome to the Sounds of Suspense. I have a story for you about a writer of books. We all know what it is to read a book. We all read. Sometimes to learn, sometimes to pass the time, sometimes to experience a life unrelated to our own, and sometimes to surrender ourselves to the fantasies of a person we have never met and will never meet. But what is it to write a book? Ah, that's another thing altogether.
1: But what difference does it make?
2: All the difference in the world.
1: Well, it's not as if it were real.
2: It is real. Don't you see that?
1: Well, I mean, it's not real life.
2: It is real life. It's a life more real than yours or mine or any life that anyone will ever live.
1: But how can you say that? It's just a book.
0: Our mystery drama, Three Women, was written especially for Mystery Theater by Elspeth Eric and stars Ruth Ford. I'll be back shortly with Act One. What is a book? 200-300 pages of words lying side by side in rows. That's all. Words we all know. Many of them we use. Nothing mysterious about the words themselves. But they are not thrown helter-skelter on the pages, are they? Oh, no. They lie there in a certain order, each one following the one before. And who proscribed that order? Who put this word here and that word there? A writer. And this is the story of a writer. Stephen Lake, and the book he wrote.
3: Yes?
4: Does Mr. Lake live here?
3: Yes.
4: Is he home?
3: Yeah, he's home.
4: Could I see him?
3: Well, he's working.
4: Could you tell him, please, it's Mr. Higgins to see him?
3: Higgins?
4: I'm a publisher. Look, could I step inside? It's terribly cold out here.
3: Yeah, I guess so.
4: He really is working, isn't he? I mean, I hear him, his typewriter.
3: You're a publisher, you say?
4: Yes, that's right. If you just tell him...
3: You can go on up.
4: Up?
3: Yeah, up that ladder. That's where he works, up there.
4: Oh, thank you.
3: If you get to the top, just bang on the trap door.
4: Well, yes, thank you.
3: Bang hard so he'll hear you.
4: Yes. All right.
3: He heard you.
4: Mr. Lake, I'm Albert Higgins.
2: Albert Higgins? Not from...
4: Yes, from Higgins and Hart. All right to come up the rest of the way?
2: All right. Well, I should say... Can you make it? Can I help you?
4: I think I can. Yes. Here we are.
2: I can't believe it. Mr. Albert Higgins.
4: Very same. This where you work?
2: Yes, it's the only place I can get away. I live with my wife and my mother-in-law. That was my mother-in-law who let you in.
4: Well, it's nice and secluded up here anyway.
2: May I take your coat, Mr. Higgins?
4: Oh, thank you. No, actually, I think I'll keep it on.
2: You're cold.
4: Well, it's awfully cold outside.
2: Well, I think it's even colder in here. I get where I don't notice it.
4: You have a stove, I see.
2: Yes, but sometimes I forget to put wood in. Just a second, I'll get it going again.
4: That's a real old Franklin stove, isn't it?
2: Genuine article.
4: I haven't seen a Franklin stove in years.
2: Well, they're great, if you remember to keep them lighted. Please sit down, Mr. Higgins.
4: All right. Well, now, I'd better explain what I'm doing here.
2: I'd sure like to know.
4: My secretary handed me your manuscript just as I was leaving the office for the weekend. We have a little ski lodge up here, my wife and I, right up the road from you, as a matter of fact.
2: Yes, I think maybe I've seen it. Right off Route 7, about a mile north.
4: Yes, that's it. Well, I was coming up by myself, and on the train I read your book. When I got to the lodge, I read it again. I like it a lot, except for one thing.
5: What's that?
4: You've made one grievous error, Mr. Lake. Or may I call you Stephen?
5: Call me anything. What's the mistake?
4: You've killed off the most attractive character in the book.
5: You mean Clarissa?
4: You can't do that, my boy. Why, 9/10 of the book's appeal is the charm of that girl. She's another Scarlett O'Hara. You can't spend 200 pages making us fall in love with this marvelous creature and then, poof, just like that, have her die on us, go out of our lives. You just can't do that.
5: But I have to.
4: Well, you don't have to at all, Stephen. You've written a marvelous book. I want to publish it. All I want from you is 10 new pages, the last 10. Write me 10 new pages at the end and let Clarissa live.
5: I can't. I can't.
4: Now, Stephen, that isn't asking much.
5: It's everything. I can't do it. She has to die. She has to.
4: Why does she have to die?
5: Because if she doesn't die, I don't know what'll happen to me.
6: Mama?
3: That you, Loretta?
6: It's me.
3: Well, get your boots off.
6: Is dinner ready?
3: Just about.
6: Have you called Stephen? He gets so wrapped up in his writing.
3: Well, he's not wrapped up now. Listen to him.
6: He's thinking, Mama. He's walking up and down to help him think. Well, he can't be putting words down every single minute.
3: He's been walking up and down like that ever since that man left.
6: What man? What, was somebody here?
3: A Mr. Higgins.
6: Higgins? Albert Higgins? From Higgins and Hart?
3: I believe he did say he was a publisher.
6: Oh, Mama, it was our last hope. You know, every other publisher turned down Steve's novel, and he sent it to Higgins and Hart. But Mr. Higgins was here?
3: They were up there together for about 15 minutes, and then the great Mr. Higgins came tumbling down the ladder like the devil himself was after him, very red in the face. Looked at me like everything was my fault and catapulted out of here.
6: But you didn't ask Steve what happened?
3: Loretta, when have I ever asked Mr. Genius-type novel writer Stephen Lake anything? If he feels like telling me, he'll tell me, which he never does.
6: I'm going to find out.
3: Good luck is all I can say.
6: Stephen?
7: It's impossible. Absolutely impossible.
6: Stephen!
7: Impossible, Clarissa, I can't...
6: Darling, are you all right?
5: Loretta. You just get home?
6: Mrs. McGinnis wanted her windows washed. Darling, Mama said...
5: I don't want you washing windows.
6: Stephen, Mama said there was a man here today, a Mr. Higgins?
5: Albert Higgins.
6: He really was here?
5: He has a ski lodge up the road.
6: Well, he didn't just drop in, did he? What did he want?
5: He read my book. He wants to publish it.
6: Oh, Stephen, well, why didn't you say so?
5: He wants me to change it.
6: Well, does he want you to change it a lot?
5: Completely.
6: Oh. Well, would that be a lot of work?
5: The last 10 pages. He wants me to let Clarissa live.
6: Is that all? Oh, Stephen.
5: What do you mean, is that all? Clarissa is supposed to die. It's all been decided. She has to die. I can't let her go on living just to please Mr. Higgins.
6: But it's not just Mr. Higgins. Oh, Stephen, I wasn't going to tell you yet, not for a while. But I can't go on doing housework for other people much longer.
5: I never wanted you to do housework for other people.
6: But pretty soon, I won't be able to. I'm going to have a baby, Stephen.
5: You're not. You must be wrong.
6: Oh, no, I'm not wrong. Not about this.
5: You must be.
6: Well, Stephen, aren't you glad? Just a little bit and coming right now? What with Mr. Higgins wanting to publish your book, why in the spring we'll both be having babies. You'd be having your book, and I'd be having...
5: I can't let Clarissa live. I can't do it. She has to die. Just the way I wrote it, she has got to die.
6: Stephen, you're frightening me.
5: I'm sorry.
6: What difference would it make if you let Clarissa live?
8: All the difference in the world.
6: But it's not as if it were real. It's just a book.
5: It's not just a book. Loretta, I can't talk about it anymore right now.
6: Well, you think about it, won't you? About rewriting it?
5: I'll think about it.
6: Well, Mama says dinner's almost ready.
5: I'll be right down.
6: Well, don't be long.
5: I won't. Clarissa. Clarissa, I can't let you live.
9: Oh, yes, you can, darling.
5: I can't.
9: You can do anything you put your mind to, Stephen. Anything at all. You're such a great man, darling. You can do anything. Absolutely anything at all. You know you can.
8: Mr. Higgins, this is Stephen Lake. I have to see you, sir. No, right away, if that's possible. I'll come to your place. Yes, it's better that way. In an hour. All right, sir. I'll be there.
9: Oh, that's my sweet Stephen. My dear love. My own brilliant boy. My Stephen.
4: I'm glad you called me, Stephen. I must say I was a trifle perturbed at your outburst this afternoon. It seemed such a little thing I was asking, to kill off a character like Clarissa in the last 10 pages when you've spent the entire book constructing her, her magnetic personality. It's not right.
8: I have to do it, sir.
4: But it's cheating, leading your readers up the garden path. I'll tell you something, which perhaps I shouldn't, but anyway, I discussed with my wife the possibility of a sequel to this book, using the same central character.
8: Clarissa?
4: It's a shame to waste a character like that on one book. There should be another, and perhaps another. How can we do that if you kill her off at the end of your first book?
8: Mr. Higgins, I've been writing for 7 years steadily. I've never sold anything. 6 years ago, I got married. My wife, Loretta, has been working as a domestic all these years, and her mother goes out every day to do other people's laundry. I haven't brought in one red cent in all that time.
4: But now you will. Lots of red cent.
8: The house we're living in, that's an abandoned one-room schoolhouse. We bought it a year ago with every cent we had in the savings bank, $400, at a county auction. The room where I work used to be the place where they stored supplies. We got the Franklin stove from a junkyard. If you want the truth, we stole it.
4: Young writers never have it easy, Stephen.
8: My wife has never complained, never once. She's scrubbed other women's floors. She's washed their dishes and dusted their furniture and scoured their bathtubs and polished their silver.
4: Well, in view of all this, I should think you'd jump at the chance to have your novel published.
8: I do jump at it. I am jumping at it. Only, I can't let Clarissa live. She's got to die 10 pages from the end of the book.
4: But that's unreasonable.
8: Don't you think I wanted her to live? Don't you think I kept her alive as long as I could? You think I wanted to kill her? I had to.
4: I can't for the life of me see why.
8: Because I'd fallen in love with her.
4: Oh, come now, Stephen.
8: Deeply, hopelessly, irrevocably in love.
4: Now, my boy, I've been a publisher a long time. I've talked to dozens of authors. They all fall in love with characters they've created. It happens all the time.
8: Clarissa isn't just a character.
4: Well, of course she is. She didn't exist before you created her, did she?
8: She exists now.
4: Good heavens, man. She came out of your mind. She has no life except the one you gave her.
8: Maybe she did come out of my mind, but now she's got a life of her own.
4: Well, in a manner of speaking, of course she has. And I want to prolong that life, Stephen. I predict great success for Clarissa. And for you. You and Clarissa are one, you might say.
8: No. No, we are not one. We must never be one. I want her dead. and out of my life.
4: On my word, I can't follow you.
8: Mr. Higgins, if Clarissa is allowed to live, I shall desert my wife.
4: Desert your wife?
8: My wife is going to have a baby.
4: Well, then, why on earth would you desert her?
8: Because I love Clarissa. I love her with the kind of love I never knew existed. A love that has more power over me than I have over myself. I can't fight it. I can't escape it. It haunts my waking hours and my dreams as well. Those last 10 pages of the book weren't easy to write, Mr. Higgins. But I had to write them. I had to free myself somehow from a love that was destroying my soul, my life.
4: I don't think you're quite sane, Stephen.
8: Neither do I.
4: Suppose we were to publish the book as it is.
8: Oh, if only you would.
4: And Clarissa dies. What then?
8: Why, then, she'd go back to being a character in a book.
4: And if you'd let her live?
8: Then I would follow her. My life, my body, even my talent would belong to her. I myself would belong to Clarissa and to her alone.
10: Everybody talks about love, but nobody really does anything about it. Now here, for the first time, we have a man who wants to do something. He wants to kill the lady. It may not be the perfect solution, not one universally recommended, still, it's something. Mystery Theater will be back shortly with Act 2.

0: It was an American writer who said, and not so long ago, novelists, whatever else they may be, are also children talking to children in the dark. Listen with me now to the second act of Three Women. Stephen is talking to Clarissa, a character he created in one of his books.
1: Clarissa, I can't let you go on living.
2: But I want to, Stephen.
1: Of course you want to. We all want to.
2: But I want to so badly, and it's your fault, Stephen.
1: Why is it my fault?
2: Because you gave me such a wonderful life in your book. I enjoy it so much. I can't bear the thought of giving it up.
1: Neither can I. Neither can I.
2: To have had a life like that and then to die 10 pages from the end of the book.
1: I know, I know. When the book is published, you'll be dead.
2: I don't see why, Stephen. I really don't.
1: Because till now it's just been you and me and this room and words on paper. But after the book is published...
2: What will it be then?
1: It'll be something that sells for $7.95. $1.50 in the paperback edition.
2: My goodness, you're counting on a big sale, aren't you?
1: Just hoping.
2: But it won't have a big sale if you kill me off, sweetheart.
1: It might.
2: What was that? Who came in?
1: Probably my mother-in-law. She gets home early to get dinner ready.
2: Will she come up here?
1: I don't think so. She hardly ever does.
2: Oh, then let's talk some more about how much you love me.
1: She is coming up here.
2: Oh, bother. Well, we'll talk some more later. I am not going to let you kill me off, Stephen. It's too cruel.
1: Just a minute.
3: All right, to come up.
1: Of course, Mother, give me a hand.
4: What a place. How do you stand it?
1: I like it.
4: It's cold, too. Your fire's gone out. You been working?
1: Oh, no, not much.
4: Well, what have you been doing? Figuring something out?
1: Well, trying to.
4: Figuring out what to do with the last 10 pages of your novel?
1: More or less.
4: This book of yours, it's a novel, isn't it?
1: It's a novel.
4: About made-up people, right?
1: Yes.
4: So what's the difference? You can do what you want with made-up people. They can live as long as... as long as you're alive to write about them. True? Is that true?
1: Yes, yes, that's true.
4: So, if Mr. Higgins says you should let this character, this Clarissa, go on living, what's the difference? Let the lady live. Who cares? Also, and I don't mean this as a reproach, we can use the money.
1: Believe me, I know that.
4: So, if a little lady is worth more alive than dead, I say let her live.
1: Yeah.
4: Not a lot of work. The way I understand it from Loretta, I mean, you don't have to write the whole book over.
1: Just the last 10 pages.
4: Well, what's that? You can knock that off in no time. Well, I better be getting on down and get dinner started. It'll be ready in about half an hour.
1: I'll be down.
2: Darling, yes. Yes, sweetheart. The cold hand I held wet with my tears. Oh, Stephen, that's beautiful. Stirred ever so little. The fingers moved faintly in mine. Oh, Stephen, yes.
1: It was a very good dinner, Mother.
4: How would you know? You hardly tasted it.
1: Well, what I did taste was awfully good.
5: Nobody's going to eat anymore. I'll clear.
1: Well, let me help, dear.
5: Oh, don't be silly, Mama, and I'll finish up. You go back to work if you want to.
1: Well, all right. I guess I will.
5: Poor Stephen. He looks awful. He hardly eats anything anymore.
4: I had a talk with him today about changing a book.
5: What did you say?
4: I said, what's the difference? A character in a book can be alive or dead. Who cares?
5: Stephen cares.
4: Well, why should he?
5: Oh, Mama, he's a writer. Writers care about these things. It has something to do with, artistic integrity.
4: You think maybe somebody's putting things into Stephen's head? Artistic notions, things like that?
5: Who would do that? Mr. Higgins wants him to change the book.
4: I wasn't thinking of Mr. Higgins. I was thinking of some woman.
5: What woman?
4: I don't know what woman. I don't suppose I should say this, but lots of times I hear him talking up there.
5: Oh, Mama. Steve talks to himself all the time when he's trying to work things out.
4: This isn't talking to himself. This is talking to somebody. There's a big difference. And another thing, that mattress he has up there, it looks to me like there's two people been lying on it.
5: Mama!
4: All right. I told you I shouldn't say it, and now I'm sorry I did.
5: He didn't seem very happy about the baby.
4: I should have kept my mouth shut.
5: Oh, that's all right. You finish up the dishes. I'm going up to talk to him.
4: Don't say I said anything. Don't tell him we've been talking.
5: I won't.
6: Yeah, just a second.
5: I'm not disturbing you, am I?
1: Of course not.
5: Well, I didn't hear the typewriter, so, Stephen, do you love me?
1: What kind of a question is that?
5: It's the kind of question wives are always asking, even if they never say the words.
1: Yes, I love you.
5: Are you glad we're going to have a child?
1: Yes. Yes, I'm glad we're going to have a child.
5: Well, ask a straight question and you get a straight answer.
1: That's the way it should be.
5: So, I'll ask you another one. Why don't you want to change the book?
1: Retta, I just don't.
5: Well, it's not a straight answer.
1: I know it isn't. I just can't.
5: Stephen, I'm going to ask you another straight question. Are you interested in some other woman?
1: Interested? Mm. No.
5: Because if you are, I'll go away.
1: Oh, I don't want you to go away.
5: I'll go away and have the baby someplace else. Oh. Till you get over this other woman, then I'll come back. Or if you don't get over her, I'll stay away.
1: Oh, Loretta.
5: Stephen, can you swear to me that there's no other woman in your life except me? Can you promise me that?
1: Loretta, I swear to you, I promise you that I love you. That I love you, that I want you for my wife for always, for as long as we live.
5: I guess I'll have to be satisfied with that.
1: It's the truth.
5: All right. I'll let you work now. Oh, I thought she'd never leave.
1: Please, Clarissa, I don't feel like talking to you right now.
7: Why didn't you tell her about me?
1: How could I tell her about you? She wouldn't believe me. Nobody would.
7: Darling, you know what I was thinking while Loretta was going on and on about herself and you and the baby she's going to have? I was thinking, why don't I have a baby? Oh, not in this book, of course, but later on in some other book. I'll have this perfectly gorgeous child who'll have my sweet disposition and your marvelous brains. How about that?
5: Mama, I asked him if there was somebody else, another woman.
4: Oh, well?
5: He said he loved me and wanted me for his wife for as long as we live.
4: Well, I still hear him talking up there, and it certainly sounds to me like he's talking to somebody.
5: Who do you suppose that is?
4: Only one way to find out.
5: Oh, Mr. Higgins. Come in before you freeze to death.
8: Winter's closing in on us.
4: It sure is. How are you, Mr. Higgins?
8: Fine. I thrive on the cold. Mrs. Lake, your husband's in, I hope.
5: Mm-hmm. He's up there, working, I guess.
8: Has he talked to you about, about Clarissa, keeping her alive?
5: He just says he doesn't want to.
8: All right to go up and see him?
5: Oh, I'm sure it is.
4: Good luck, Mr. Higgins.
8: Thank you.
1: Oh, Mr. Higgins.
8: Okay to talk to you for a few minutes, Stephen?
1: I guess so, sure.
8: I thought I'd like to see how you're getting along.
1: I'm not.
8: You haven't done any work? None at all?
1: Oh, a few pages. They're over there next to the typewriter.
8: Okay to have a look?
1: If you want to. Mr. Higgins, if you're here, talk to me about letting Clarissa live.
8: I most certainly am.
1: I'm not sure I can take it anymore. My mother-in-law's talking to me about it. My wife talks to me about it.
8: Stephen, this is very good so far.
1: And the hardest thing of all is Clarissa talks to me about it. Do you know what she wants now? She wants a baby. My baby.
8: We could probably work in a baby later on.
1: Mr. Higgins, if Clarissa has a baby, am I going to love it more than Loretta's baby?
8: Stephen, these pages are very good. Now write the last couple of pages.
1: I've got to kill her off, Mr. Higgins, and never write about her anymore. Never.
8: Oh, now, Stephen, stop it. Calm down and try to be reasonable.
1: I can't be reasonable. I love my wife, Mr. Higgins. I want to live with my wife and our child. I can't live with her and Clarissa, too. No, Mr. Higgins. Clarissa has to die just the way I wrote it in the first place. If she dies in this book, then I can't write about her anymore. And if I don't write about her anymore, she won't exist.
8: Stephen, I won't publish the book if Clarissa dies. I've put it to you straight. Don't you think you owe it to your wife, to your mother-in-law, to yourself, to make this little concession?
1: Concession?
8: What will happen to them if you don't?
1: What will happen to them if I do?
0: Money is the root of all evil, and killing is certainly evil. Yet here we have a man who wants to kill and is letting himself be talked out of killing for money. It leaves us with the perplexing question, what is evil? Maybe we'll find out when Mystery Theater returns shortly with Act 3.

0: maybe the poor novelist, alone with his thoughts, his visions, his conceits, his only substantial companion, his typewriter.
1: Stephen?
2: What is it, Clarissa?
1: Everybody wants me to live except you.
2: I know.
1: And you're the one who loves me.
2: I know.
1: Nobody else even knows me, except from reading the book, and that's not really knowing.
2: Clarissa, I wish you'd let me work.
1: How am I doing?
2: You're living. Oh. Just barely, but you're living.
1: I thought I was, because I was feeling so warm and loving about you. I know the only reason you're keeping me alive is for the money. You can't fool me, Stephen. If there was a way to kill me and still make the money, I bet you'd take it.
2: There ought to be a way. Clarissa, you've given me an idea.
1: Oh, it makes me very happy if I've given you something. You've given me everything. It's about time I gave something back to you.
2: Mr. Higgins, Stephen Lake. Yes, I have an idea. I have to talk to you about it right away. Can I come to your house? Well, that's all right. I have snowshoes. I'll be there in, say, half an hour. Thanks, Mr. Higgins.
1: What kind of an idea have you got?
2: Never you mind.
1: I'm coming with you.
2: No, I don't want you tagging along.
1: I want to tag along.
2: Where are my snowshoes?
1: Right there. Now, what's this big idea you have to tell Mr. Higgins?
2: None of your business.
1: Is it about me?
2: As a matter of fact, it is.
1: Well, then it is my business. Stephen, you're not going to kill me off, are you? I thought that was all decided. Are you?
2: Now, my idea is this, Mr. Higgins. I'll finish up the book just the way you want it.
3: Good, good.
2: Clarissa stirs and comes to life. Whatever it was she was dying of, she only went into coma, et cetera, et cetera. I'll work it out. I'll give you the book in a couple of days, maybe by tomorrow.
3: Good.
2: Then, if you still like it...
3: Oh, I like it.
2: It's yours. Only, I want it in my contract that whatever money the book makes goes to my wife. I want her to get all the proceeds.
3: But it's your book.
2: Why, I just happened to write it, that's all. And writing it, I nearly ruined my wife's happiness and my own. I don't want any money for that.
3: Stephen, it seems to me that you're simply feeling guilty about your feelings for Clarissa.
2: I am. Guilty as hell. And about the other books, the ones after this one.
3: You're not going to tell me you don't want any of that money either.
2: I want somebody else to write those things, not me.
3: You're joking.
2: Mr. Higgins, I've got to get Clarissa out of my head. And the only way to do that is to put her into somebody else's head. Let somebody else keep her alive, not me.
3: Well, I suppose we could find a ghostwriter, but at least let me have those last 10 pages with Clarissa alive.
2: Mr. Higgins, you'll have them. Tonight.
1: My, you are busy, aren't you?
4: Very.
1: You're working on the new ending to the novel, aren't you?
4: That's right.
1: And I get to live. And live and live and live.
2: Clarissa, it's cold in here. Why don't you do something useful, like putting some wood in the stove?
1: I don't know how.
2: You don't know much, do you?
1: Enough.
2: Okay, I'll do it.
1: Make a nice big fire, and then we can sit and talk about what's going to happen next.
2: What do you mean by next?
1: And all the other books, the ones you're going to write after this one.
2: Now blow on this fire, will you?
1: Oh.
2: At least you can do that.
1: Okay. Go on, tell me about the other books.
2: I don't know anything about the other books.
1: Would you like to hear some of my ideas?
2: Not really. Well, that's enough. You can stop blowing. It's caught fire. Ah, I feel good.
1: I think the next novel ought to be in Venice.
2: Clarissa, I have made a deal with Mr. Higgins. When I finish these 10 pages, thereby keeping you alive...
1: Mm-hmm.
2: I shall turn them over to him to replace the original 10. And then I shall write no more books.
1: Well,
2: no more books about you, anyway.
1: But Mr. Higgins thinks I'm wonderful. He wants lots of books about me.
2: He's going to get lots of books about you, but they won't be written by me.
1: But who'll write them?
2: A ghost.
1: A ghost? I don't want to be written by a ghost. I'm part ghost myself.
2: Oh, he'll be a real live man. A ghost writer. That's what they are called in the publishing business.
1: But it won't be you?
2: Definitely not me.
1: But it will be a real live man.
2: Yes. And now, if you'll excuse me, I'd like to get back to work.
1: I wonder, will he be as handsome as you?
2: Handsomer, probably.
1: I wonder, will he love me the way you do?
2: For his sake, I hope not.
1: I wonder, will I love him?
2: Why should you love him?
1: Why not?
2: You never loved me.
1: Oh, that's the way you wrote it. I couldn't love anyone.
2: Except yourself.
1: But he might write me differently, mightn't he?
2: He shouldn't. He should follow the character exactly as I've set it down in the first book.
1: But if he falls in love with me, he might want it changed so I could fall in love with him. It would be so much more convenient for everybody.
2: Clarissa, you wouldn't.
1: Wouldn't what?
2: Fall in love. Fall in love with the ghostwriter. Would you?
1: How should I know?
2: Well, you wouldn't have his child. You wouldn't do that.
1: I think I'll put another piece of wood on the fire. Or would you rather do it?
2: Clarissa, would you have his child?
1: There. Oh, look. That's a nice fire. Lovely.
2: Answer me. Would you have his child?
1: Well, Stephen, if that's the way he writes it, I guess I'll have to. Stephen, what are you doing?
2: Oh, no, no. You're not going to have his child. No.
1: Stephen.
2: You're going back to where you were in the original. You're going to die 10 pages from the end of the book.
1: You're not going to burn the new pages, Stephen. You're not. Don't.
2: Help. Help. Someone help me. I'm on fire. Help me. The quilt. Get me the quilt, please. Help me.

0: I'll get it, Mama.
1: Mrs. Lee?
0: Mr. Higgins. It's Mr. Higgins, Mama.
2: Oh. I haven't seen you since the funeral, Mr. Higgins. Thank you for the beautiful flowers.
1: May I come in for a minute?
0: Why, of course. Come in.
2: Would you, like a cup of tea, Mr. Higgins? I was just about to put the kettle on.
1: Thank you, no, Mrs. Lake. I haven't wanted to intrude before this on your grief. Such a terrible accident.
0: Mama and I can't figure out how it happened. You know, Stephen knew that Franklin stove so well. He'd used it for years. And then...
2: It was like it sort of blew up in his face.
1: Mrs. Lake, he was working on the new ending for the novel when it happened. At least I think he was.
0: Well, I don't know for sure, Mr. Higgins.
1: He promised me I'd have the new pages that same night. He acted as though he couldn't wait to get started.
0: Well, then I imagine that's what he was doing.
1: Mrs. Lake, would you mind if I'm not intruding? Could I go up and take a look? You see, if I can find them, I can just substitute them for the original last 10 pages, and we can go right to work. I think we might be able to publish the book this spring.
2: Why, that would be wonderful.
1: At least you'd have a little money coming in.
0: Stephen would have liked that.
1: So, is it all right if I take a look?
0: Why, surely. You don't mind if I don't go up there with you. I haven't wanted to somehow since the fire.
1: No, that's quite all right. I'll go up by myself.
2: Trap door's not locked, Mr. Higgins. Make it all right?
1: Yes. Thank you. Fine.
0: Oh, I suppose I should have cleaned up that place, but I just couldn't.
2: No hurry. When the time comes, I'll do it.
0: Never entered my head to look for those 10 pages.
2: No, never mind.
0: Mama, if he finds the pages and publishes the book, and if it's a success, that'll be nice, won't it?
1: Mrs. Lake.
0: What is it, Mr. Higgins?
2: You found them?
1: I found something. I found these. These 10 pages.
2: Oh, thank the good Lord.
1: All neatly stacked beside his typewriter.
0: Oh, I'm so glad, Mr. Higgins.
1: Glad? Have you read them?
0: Well, no.
1: Well, listen. Lovely, gorgeous Clarissa lifted her beautiful head. She wasn't dead after all. Well?
0: But that's not the way Stephen writes.
1: I could hardly believe my eyes. That creamy complexion was beginning to pinken. Pinken?
2: There's no such word as pinken.
1: My adorable sweetheart had only fainted and wasn't dead at all. My goodness, but I was happy. Now I ask you...
0: Stephen didn't write that way at all.
2: Nothing like that.
1: And who did? Who did write this awful trash?
0: Mr. Higgins, you don't... think that...
1: Well, somebody wrote it. It's typed on his typewriter. You don't suppose it is possible that Stephen went mad and wrote this awful stuff while he was unbalanced?
2: Mr. Higgins, if Stephen was a certified lunatic, he couldn't write 10 pages like those there.
1: Do you want them to keep for any reason?
0: Oh, I don't think so.
1: Well, I'll take them home with me and burn them.
0: Mr. Higgins... Does this mean that there won't be any book at all?
1: Why, I hadn't thought...
0: I would so like to have a book of Stephen's published.
1: Tell you what we'll do, Mrs. Lake. We'll go ahead and publish the original version, the one where Clarissa dies.
0: Oh.
1: You say something?
0: No.
2: Sounded like a ghost, kind of.
0: No. It really does sound like a ghost.
2: Must be the wind.
1: Huh. Well, I'll be getting along. And don't you worry, you two. There'll be a little money coming in. It's still a good novel, even with Clarissa dying. Too bad, though. I'd hoped Clarissa would have a long and happy life, but such is fate.
3: I'll be back shortly with a final thought. The gift of youth is ours. Money slips through our fingers. Health is a godsend. subject to recall. Even the benison of love can elude us, or it can wither in our hearts. But the blessings of imagination, they belong to us forever and ever. Our cast included Ruth Ford, George Petrie, Elspeth Eric, Joan Loring, and Roger DeCoven. Associate Director, Marlon Swing. 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Until next time, then, pleasant dreams.

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0: Come in. Welcome. Welcome to Mystery Theater. I am Hyman Brown. Blessed it is to be alive, but to be young is heaven. Youth, squandered gold so quickly spent. But how else could it be? If youth were the careful and prudent time of life, how could one enjoy it? If only you could have youth at a mature age when you would really know what to do with it. But that would be like having your cake and eating it. Well, who says you can't?
1: You want me to become a spy, Colonel?
2: What a horrid word, spy. No, never. Say better, a guide.
1: But you're saying I must report.
2: Victor, if a friend had a serious illness, wouldn't you do all in your power to guide him to a doctor?
1: Yes, but that's
2: different? No. Aren't those who ridicule the people's government also very sick? Aren't they also in desperate need of help?
1: Well,
2: as a true friend, have you a choice?
0: Our mystery drama, If I Can't Have You, was written especially for the Mystery Theater by Sam Dan and stars Russell Horton and Bob Caliban. I shall be back shortly with Act One.

They're young, attractive, talented, famous. Viktor Belovsky plays the violin. Paskovya Suslov is the cellist. Sergei Badayev is at the piano. Each is a virtuoso, and they have combined to form this magnificent chamber music trio. They live in a country where this type of music is taken very seriously. They call themselves the February Trio. In their country, February is almost a holy word because it's the month of the revolution, an event that not only changed their nation, but the rest of the world as well. However, we are in a glittering concert hall where the trio, as usual, is holding its audience spellbound. But as you will discover, the beautiful harmony, the marvelous blend, the magnificent togetherness seems to exist only on stage.

0: Ooh, that's over.
1: Sergey, shouldn't we take another bow?
0: Oh, why don't you relax, Victor?
1: But they're still on their feet out there.
0: I suppose we could milk them for another ovation.
1: Oh, look who's suddenly talking about milking an audience. I could have gone out for a smoke during your 16-bar solo.
2: Oh, well, the two of you stop it. Now act your age.
0: Dearest Praskovya, if Victor acted his mental age, we should have to buy him a perambulator.
2: Victor, are we having supper at the apartment tonight?
1: Of course we are. Oh, no, we're not.
2: Why not?
1: I have an interview for the television.
2: Oh, with whom?
0: With whom, do you think? With Mademoiselle Fifi.
1: Why don't you cut it out, Sergei? Her name is Marina Trigorin.
0: You should hear her. Mon cher, you play with such furs. Formidable. Where does she come off talking like that? She's a girl from the Donets Basin. Her old man's a coal miner.
1: Sergei. You're just jealous.
0: Me? Jealous of whom? What?
1: Does the distinguished critic of Red Music Magazine go out of her way to interview you?
0: Red Music Magazine. You have to be a party hack to write for it. This Marina Trigorin with her pathetic pretensions, masquerading as a person of culture. She's a joke.
2: Why do you have to be interviewed at night, Victor?
1: Darling, the program is on tonight.
2: Well, where's the interview to be held?
1: At Comrade Trigorin's apartment.
0: Oh, don't you love the way he says that? Comrade Trigorin. Makes her sound like some serious, austere spinster.
2: And she isn't?
0: Everyone knows she got the job because of certain physical attributes.
1: Are you going to listen to him and ruin your evening, Praskovya?
2: Well, why don't we all go to the interview?
1: We can't. It's a rather small apartment.
2: Oh?
1: And it will be filled with technicians and cameras and cables. You know, those things turn into a madhouse.

0: Scovia, darling, you know I could never seriously look at another woman.
1: And just try not to be late.
0: You are a great help, Sergei.
2: You are not being honest with her, Victor.
0: Ah, Sergei. Because one enjoys the nectar of a rose, does it mean one must forego the sweetness of all the other flowers in the field?
2: Oh, Victor, you have absolutely no moral sense.
0: How can you say that?
2: You don't deserve Praskovya.
0: Nobody deserves Praskovya. She's an angel. Too good for any of us.
2: Well, then let us say, you deserve her least.
0: And who deserves her most, Sergei? You?
2: I would make her happy.
0: And what do I make her?
2: Miserable.
0: Evidently, she would rather be miserable with me than happy with you.
2: Hmm. Well, what do you plan to talk about on this interview?
0: I don't know what Marina is going to ask.
2: Oh, yes, you do. Stupid, insipid questions.
0: They're the best kind.
2: Really?
0: They're the safest.
2: Ah! Safety, that's the watchword, isn't it?
0: Sergei, what's gotten into you this evening?
2: I know what you'll talk about, how the aspirations of the people are expressed in music. What nonsense. Does the music care who plays it?
0: You might be a little bit more careful how you talk.
2: The only people who truly have aspirations in this country are the ones who are in prison.
0: Sergei, don't say that. Not even to me. Not even in private.
2: Why, Victor, would you ever inform on me?
0: How do you know this dressing room isn't bugged?
2: Why can't we talk about the government and what we really think of these insipid television programs?
0: Because we would wind up being exiled to the mines.
2: That's the kind of government we have.
0: Come on, Sergei. When did this country have a government that was any good? For the last 1,000 years, no matter who was running it, didn't the government always oppress the people?
2: So, you admit it.
0: The truth is, the tyranny does not affect you and me. It's bad, perhaps, for writers, artists, scientists, people like that, whose stock in trade is ideas. But you and I, we're musicians. We deal in emotions. Aren't we free to concertize as we like?
2: I'm sorry I started the discussion. You refuse to see it.
0: You're angry about Praskovya. What can I tell you, Sergei? The better man won.
3: Oh, Sergei.
2: May I come in, Praskovya?
3: All right.
2: I brought some bread and cheese and sausages. I knew with Victor away, you'd forget all about supper.
3: You always know how to do the little things.
2: Well, that's probably because the big things are beyond me.
3: Don't say that.
2: I failed to accomplish the biggest and most important thing in my life. Praskovya, what do you see in him?
3: Everything smells delicious. Oh, Sergei, I'm really sorry.
2: He's careless, unreliable.
3: This is how you talk about your best friend.
2: Because he is my best friend. He has no secrets from me.
3: Unfortunately, love doesn't ask the right questions. Actually, love asks no questions. If love were sane and sensible, I'd be in love with you.
2: Would you?
3: You're a very logical, dependable person, Sergei. Both feet on the ground. You give a woman a feeling of security.
2: And still, you chose Victor.
3: I didn't choose him. Love chose him. Well, it's almost time for that television program.
2: Oh, must we watch that abomination?
3: No, you mustn't be so hard on people, Sergei.
2: Oh, wait till you hear this woman. You'll think I'm being kind to her. Go ahead. Turn on the set.
4: Good evening, citizens. This is Marina Trigorin with another sparkling melodic page from Red Music. And who is sitting here beside me but the world's handsomest violinist, Viktor Ivanovich Velovsky. Darling, show the people that radiant smile.
2: Mm. This is going to be worse than I thought.
4: The French have a word for him. Adorable. Viktor Ivanovich, darling, say something.
3: Oh, turn him off. He's said enough.
2: Well, he hasn't said anything yet.
3: He's already said everything.
2: What do you mean?
3: I can tell by the way they look at each other.
2: What can you tell?
3: Everything. They exchanged

0: The glances of a man and a woman who already know each other very well. Oh, turn on the set.
1: But you told me to turn it off.
0: Oh, turn it on.
2: His playing, as everyone knows, is absolutely, as they say in French, comme il faut. Millions know the man of music, but who knows the man himself? Is it true that you and that very sweet Praskovia Suslav, the cellist in your trio, are engaged?
3: Oh, yes.
2: Does Praskovia know how lucky she is?
3: Sometimes.
0: Oh, turn it off!
1: I wish you'd make up your mind.
0: It isn't going to get any better. Is it true that you and that very sweet Praskovia Suslav are engaged? Oh, you'd think I was a chocolate bar. What does he see in her, anyhow?
1: She is pretty.
0: Oh, what am I going to do, Sergei?
1: You could marry me.
0: Where did you find such heavenly sausage?
1: I said you could marry me.
0: Oh, dear Sergei, I don't love you.
1: You think you don't love me.
0: I know I don't love you.
1: Only because you refuse to give yourself a chance to try me for a while.
0: Try you?
1: I love you so completely, you don't have to share me with anyone, especially Mademoiselle Fifi.
0: Oh, this caviar divine.
1: Look, it's not that good. Love me instead of Victor.
0: No, but you're his best friend.
1: Then why isn't he here to protect his interests?
0: He becomes infatuated easily. But he always comes back to me.
1: One day he'll meet someone who won't let him come back. He may have met her already.
0: Sergei, I...
1: No, you're worried. Already there are shadows, little lines of care on your adorable face. Praskovia, be in love with me.
0: But I'm not.
1: Try it. Who knows? Perhaps you actually will begin to love me. At any rate, it'll do you no end of good.
0: How?
1: Why does Victor feel free to try his wings? Because he is secure in the knowledge that his own little bird will never leave the nest. She will wait patiently, lovingly, for him to return. Isn't that so?
0: Well,
1: why not give Victor something to worry about? What have you got to lose? Praskovia, pretend to love me. What can happen? Either Victor will behave himself, or you will discover that all along, I've been the one for you.
0: I don't know.
1: Look, we shall turn on the television set.
0: No.
2: It should be against the law for one man to be so handsome and so talented.
1: You see how she clutches his arm? Talons like a vulture.
0: Well, turn it off! Oh, how he eats it up, the fool!
1: Shall we give Victor something to worry about?
0: Yes, Sergei. We shall definitely give Victor something to worry about.
4: These things, they start out innocently enough. But when the loved one's attention begins to wander, someone suggests it's to make him jealous. However, as no less an authority on love than our own George Washington said, when we are young, we are made of highly combustible materials. But what burns brightly is consumed quickly. But you must agree that we are dealing here with some highly volatile objects. Mystery Theater will continue shortly.

0: jealousy is always born together with love, as a very discerning French philosopher once said. And therefore we may safely assume that they are twins, and not just ordinary twins, but Siamese twins at that. They are indivisible. Where you find one, you must also deal with the other. Love and jealousy. Has anyone been able to separate them? Not in this particular story, anyhow.
1: We have no time to lose, darling Praskovya. You must leave at once.
2: Leave?
1: Of course. You shouldn't be here when Victor returns.
2: Where can I go?
1: To my place.
2: Your place?
1: From now on, you're to live with me.
2: But I don't love you.
1: For the time being, you'll pretend to live with me.
2: Well, as long as that's clearly understood.
1: It's understood for just as long as you care to understand it.
2: All right.
1: When you get to know me, really know me, as a man, not just as the pianist in a trio, you will awake one morning and exclaim, Sergei is the one that I truly love.
2: Oh, you are right. This will teach him a lesson.
1: Absolutely.
2: He'll come crawling back to me on his hands and knees. That stupid television person. Does Praskovya know how lucky she is?
3: Sometimes.
2: Oh, you'll eat those words, my fine Victor.
1: Well, shall we answer it?
2: It's your apartment, Sergei.
1: It has now also become your apartment, Praskovya.
4: Let me in, Praskovya. I know you're there.
1: Go away, Victor. You're becoming a nuisance.
4: Open the door.
1: We'll see you promptly at 9 in the morning for rehearsal.
4: I'll keep ringing this bell all night.
2: Oh, let him in, Sergei.
1: As you like, darling.
5: What's going on here?
2: Well, that should be obvious. I no longer choose to live with you. Instead, I have chosen to live with Sergei.
5: Why?
2: Because, in answer to a question posed by that intellectual giantess, Mademoiselle Fifi, I do not know how lucky I am to be engaged to the adorable, desirable Victor Ivanovich Volovsky.
5: Praskovya, you know I love you.
2: Me? Among others.
5: And where do you figure in this, Sergei?
2: Sergei is a fine, spiritual, perceptive human being.
5: Yes, oh, this fine, spiritual, perceptive human being doesn't hesitate one second to steal his best friend's fiancée.
1: Steal? Is this some bourgeois society where one human being is the property of another?
5: Oh, cut it out, Sergei. Go ahead, Praskovya. Live with Sergei for a while. See what a pain in the neck this fine, perceptive human being can be. Spiritual. Oh, you'll come crawling back to me. I may or may not forgive you.

0: it's you, Viktor Ivanovich.
1: Yes, is there any mail for me, Olga Fedorovna?
0: Oh, the government should have a special post office just for you.
1: Yeah, all right. I'll look at all of it later.
0: So, Viktor, things must be turbulent at home, no?
1: Turbulent? Why?
0: I have never heard the trio playing better. Everyone agrees.
1: Oh, is that so?
0: Oh, yes. The more discord at home, the more harmony on stage.
1: Is that so?
0: She loves you, Viktor.
1: But she lives with Sergei.
0: A diversion. And only because you flaunt that that blonde bombshell. Send that one packing.
1: Were there any calls for me, Olga Fedorovna?
0: Calls? Yes. You are to phone this number I have written down here.
1: Oh? Who is it?
0: I'm not to tell anyone of this call, nor are you.
1: That it sounds like the secret police.
0: Oh, shh. Are you mad? You must never say that. How do you know this office isn't bugged?
1: I don't have enough problems.
2: Come in. Yes?
1: I was told to see a Colonel Rostov.
2: I am Colonel Svetlana Rostov.
1: Oh. Well, how do you do? I had expected some...
2: burly bearded Cossack?
1: Well, maybe...
2: Won't you have a chair, Comrade Walowski?
1: Oh, thank you, Comrade Colonel. And I can tell you right now, the answer is yes.
2: The answer is yes?
1: Oh, absolutely. You see, Comrade Colonel, ever since I was summoned here...
2: Invited.
1: Oh, of course, yes. cordially invited. I asked myself, why should the secret police want...
2: The guardians of the people.
1: That's exactly what I intended to say. Yes, the guardians of the people, who, I might add, never sleep in their zeal.
2: Please continue.
1: Well, I asked myself, why should they want to see me? Me, Viktor Walowski, a musician, a person who has done nothing else in his life but play music.
2: Nothing else?
1: Played music. Made love. I ask you, Comrade Colonel, what else is there?
2: You were saying...
1: Well, yeah, well, I said to myself, the only thing they could possibly ask of me is to have the February Trio play at a benefit concert for the widows and orphans of the secret police.
2: Ah, the guardians of the people.
1: Yes, those valiant, ever-watchful guardians of the people. Yeah, when I think of the poor, work-worn widows and those thin, large-eyed children. I tell you, Comrade Colonel, my heart weeps. Of course, the trio shall be honored to play.
2: That is not why you were invited to come here.
1: It isn't?
2: No.
1: But then, Comrade Colonel, may I ask...
2: Of course. It is our wish that you supply us with information.
1: Information?
2: Mm-hmm.
1: Well, what sort of information?
2: All sorts of information.
1: Such as?
2: Statements that might injure the people.
1: You mean you want me to be a spy?
2: A spy? Comrade Viktor, how can you say such an ugly word?
1: But
2: you see, Comrade Viktor, the people's government must be on constant alert.
1: Of course.
2: The imperialist enemy is everywhere.
1: I wouldn't doubt that, but...
2: Spreading the infection of treason. Now, at first, treason may consist of cynical, sarcastic remarks, little jibes at the people's government. These may seem harmless enough, but they are the prelude to a more serious counter-revolutionary activity. Tell me, Comrade Viktor, have you heard anyone speaking in that manner recently?
1: I beg your pardon?
2: Have you heard anyone saying, nasty things about the people's government?
1: Have I heard anyone say Things? No.
2: Do not hesitate to let me know if you do. I mean, you may think this makes you an informer, but it doesn't.
1: No?
2: No, of course not. Informer. Oh, what a hard, ugly word.
1: Yes.
2: In truth, what you become is something beautiful, a guide, a teacher.
1: Oh, yes.
2: For we intend to teach, to guide these deluded unfortunates away from the snares of the imperialists and home again to the safety and security and love of the people. You understand?
1: Certainly.
2: Ah, thus, you do your friends a favor.
1: I've never been involved in politics.
2: Oh, life is politics.
1: But I'm always so busy rehearsing and playing that I really...
2: Of course, of course. But you are not too busy to enjoy the delicious fruits of our glorious people's country.
1: No.
2: So then, like all citizens, you must also perform your duty. Now, I have here your dossier.
1: My dossier?
2: Of course. Everyone has a dossier.
1: Oh, yeah.
2: I shall make the following notation in it. Comrade Viktor Velovsky, being duly informed as to the serious nature of the task demanded of him, gives his enthusiastic agreement to cooperate completely. Ah, you will notice I have inserted the word enthusiastic. You have already earned a plus on your record. Splendid.
1: Well, what if I don't hear any untoward remarks?
2: Ah, a person with as gifted an ear as yours? I'm sure you must hear a great deal, Comrade Victor.
1: Yes, Comrade Colonel.
2: And I know. I'll hear from you soon.
3: Oh. Speak of the devil.
1: Who was speaking of the devil?
3: We were speaking of you. Praskovya and I.
1: I'm coming in. Don't try to stop me.
3: Be my guest.
1: All right, Praskovya. Let's go.
4: Go? Well, we don't rehearse again until tomorrow.
1: Let's go home.
4: Home?
1: With me. You love me. I love you. We belong together.
3: Victor, I think you're reading the wrong notes.
1: You keep out of this.
4: Well, he can't very well. Sergei and I are going to be married.
1: That's impossible.
4: Why is it impossible? He's the best pianist in the world.
1: No, he isn't. He may be in the top 10. Is that a reason to marry him?
4: Well, I don't need a reason to get married.
3: So, you see, old boy...
1: Don't call me old boy. Don't patronize me with your superior attitude.
3: You're angry about Praskovya. What can I tell you, Victor? The exact words you told me, the better man won. Just wish me luck.
1: All right. Sergei, I wish you all the luck in the world.
3: See, Praskovya? He's really a good sport.
1: You're going to need all the luck you can get.
5: In light of certain information that is now in our possession, wouldn't you say there's an ominous ring to Victor's statement? After all, as we have just heard, Victor now possesses a certain power, but will he use it selfishly for his own ends? We must wait to find out until Mystery Theater returns with Act 3.

0: Jealousy is the rage of a man. Therefore, he will not spare the day of vengeance. So the Bible tells us. Yes, and jealousy is also a two-edged sword, the most dangerous of all deadly blades, because once drawn from the scabbard, it may never be sheathed again. We continue.
1: Prascovia, darling, I told you.
2: What did you tell me?
1: I told you when you got to know me better, you'd be sure to fall in love with me. And you did.
2: Oh, I'm sorry, Sergei, but I didn't. I'm not going to marry you.
1: But you said we would be married.
2: Well, I know I said it. But that doesn't mean it's going to happen.
1: Then you didn't mean it?
2: No, Sergei. I didn't mean it.
1: Why did you say it?
2: Because I want to teach Victor a lesson.
1: You're using me.
2: Well, it was your idea. Weren't you the one who said, give Victor something to worry about?
1: Well, yes,
2: didn't you say, pretend to love me? What can happen? Either Victor will come running back and behave himself, or you'll discover that all along I've been the one for you. I'm sorry. The experiment didn't work. I can't help it if I still love Victor.
1: Prascovia, if I could only make you see things as they really are.
2: The way things are, I love Victor. I just can't help it.

0: Oh, don't stop on my account. It was very good.
1: Thank you.
0: Is Praskovia here yet?
1: It's early.
0: In the second movement, six bars after the letter E.
1: Yes, I know the part.
0: A little more attack might be good.
1: I thought I gave it a little too much.
0: It could use just a bit more.
1: I'll try it.
0: You're not going to marry Praskovia. I won't allow it.
1: You won't?
0: I won't.
1: What do you think you can do about it?
0: I know how to stop you, Sergei.
1: Do you?
0: A word to the wise should be sufficient.
1: Where it concerns Praskovia, wisdom has never been my long suit.
0: I'd hate to do it.
1: Hate to do what?
0: Stop you. Just don't force me. If I can't have Praskovia, nobody else can.
2: Praskovia, what are you doing?
3: Can't you see? I'm getting my things together.
2: Where are you going?
3: Home. To Victor.
2: Oh. You've decided.
3: There was never really anything to decide.
2: You can't go back to him.
3: Oh, please, Sergei. I'm sorry.
1: Yes. And I'm sorry, too. How sorry, you'll never know.
4: Come in, dear comrade Victor. You asked to see me.
0: I know someone who, as you so correctly informed me earlier, someone in need of guidance.
4: Yes?
0: A deluded unfortunate who ridicules the people's government.
4: A sick person in need of help.
0: Yes.
4: Ah. We have special areas set aside for that very purpose. And who is this person? A friend, Comrade Victor?
0: A close friend.
4: Ah, you are being a true friend to him indeed.
0: He completely misunderstands the function of a people's government.
4: Well, we must send him away in order that he may learn. And to do that, we must know his name.
0: His name?
4: Yes.
0: It's possible I've been mistaken.
4: Comrade, the first time is always difficult. You'll get used to it.
0: I'm sure I'm wrong.
4: Ah, your best friend. It must be Sergei Berdyaev. You see, I had to help you. But I won't enter that detail on your record now. Go, Comrade Victor, and continue the good work.
0: Any mail, Olga Fedorovna?
5: Mail? Oh, the usual mountain. Oh, now what is wrong with you, Victor Ivanovich? Are you sick?
0: Yes, I'm sick. I have committed a sin.
5: Oh, we don't have sins in this country anymore. The government did away with all that. We have crimes, yes, but sins, no.
0: Still, I have sinned.
5: And what have you done?
0: Something so vile, so despicable.
5: Oh, I know who that is.
0: Praskovia?
5: No, your blonde friend.
0: Her? She's the cause of all my troubles.
5: The blondes usually are.
0: I have lost the love of Praskovia.
5: Why do you say that?
0: I saw the way she looked at Sergei. I'm being punished.
5: Do you mind answering that phone? It's for you.
0: Tell Marina I never want to see her again.
5: All right. If that's the way you feel about it. Hello? Who is this? Ah, Marina Trigorina. Oh, you want to speak with Victor? Well, he told me to inform you...
6: Just a moment. Hold on, Olga. I'll speak with her.
5: Had there been a taker, I would have won the bet.
0: Oh, hello, Marina? No, I've been busy. Huh? You need more talk for the magazine interview? I can't come over. I must practice at home. Oh, yes, 4 or 5 hours a day. Well, I wouldn't want you to get your editor angry. If all you want me to do is talk into a tape recorder... yes, all right. I'll be home in 10 minutes. Yes, Marina. Au revoir. How much more tape do you need?
4: I have enough.
0: I'm glad you got what you need.
4: Silly Victor. I do not have what I need.
0: What do you need?
4: Can't you guess? Mon cher. Kiss me.
0: I don't think we should.
4: Kiss me.
0: Well, all right. Just this once.
4: Ooh, now, kiss me again.
0: But I...
3: Go ahead, Victor. Kiss her again.
0: Praskovya?
3: Yes, it's Praskovya.
0: Well, when did you get here?
3: Just a few moments ago.
0: Well, I didn't hear you come in.
4: So, you are the sweet and lovely Praskovya.
3: Yes, the chocolate bar.
4: Oh, but she is charming, Victor.
3: Well, I'm sorry I interrupted you.
0: No, no, Marina was just leaving. She came here to get some more tape for her interview. You see? There. That's her tape recorder.
3: Oh, you'll never change.
0: Darling, that isn't true.
3: When I think of how I loved you, how I was willing to crawl back to you on my hands and knees, I'd come here and find you making love.
0: Well, we weren't exactly making love.
3: Well, suppose I'd walked in 2 minutes later.
0: 2 minutes.
3: And you, mademoiselle, you think he belongs to you now, do you?
4: Well, what can I tell you? I suppose the best woman won.
3: You chose her, didn't you, Victor?
0: Praskovya, I didn't. Please, listen.
3: No, you listen. If I can't have you, well, neither can anyone else.
7: Hey, who's that at the door?
8: Open, in the name of the people.
7: It's 3 o'clock in the morning.
8: Open the door or we'll break it down.
7: No, please. Wait.
0: Say, what is this? Colonel Rostov. Svetlana. I didn't recognize you with your overcoat on.
9: Silence. Sergeant, search the apartment. Corporal, put his clothes in a bag.
0: But...
9: I shall now read the sentence of the People's Court.
0: Whose sentence?
9: Your sentence.
0: How could I be sentenced? I was never put on trial for anything.
9: You were tried and found guilty.
0: But I wasn't there to defend myself.
9: An irrelevant bourgeois detail. Citizen Victor Ivanovich Velovsky, you have been found guilty of anti-people's activity. You are sentenced to a 5-year course of re-education in the mines at Varemia.
0: Varemia? Well, that's almost at the North Pole.
9: Sergeant, take him away.
0: But you can't!
9: And if he tries to escape, shoot him.
10: Hello! This is Captain Zlotnik. Shape up. What is this, a rest home or a prison camp? Answer immediately when I call. Send in the new fish. Oh, things are too soft around here. Ah, what is your name?
0: I'm Victor Velovsky.
10: Ah, it's about time you showed up.
0: Comrade... Captain, there's a mistake. There must be a mistake.
10: That's what they all say. You're in the right place. I've been waiting for you.
0: You have, Comrade Captain?
10: And so have the other two.
0: The other two?
10: Yes, at last. I'm going to hear some chamber music.
0: Chamber music?
10: I can hardly wait to hear you play the Beethoven D major. The Ghost, they call it. It has such marvelous musical texture in that second movement.
0: But, Comrade Captain...
10: Now you have your violin. What are we waiting for?
0: I don't understand.
10: What's to understand? We're going to have a concert tonight. Or would you rather go to work in the mine?
0: Oh, no, no, sir.
10: Go in there and practice. And don't rush the adagio in the third movement. I heard you play it once. You got a lot to learn. Well, you got plenty of time inside.
0: Yes, sir.
3: Hello, Victor.
1: Victor?
0: Praskovya. Sergei, what are you both doing here?
1: Well, I'm here because you sent me here.
3: I'm here because Sergei sent me here.
1: And you're here because I sent you here.
0: Sergei, can you ever forgive me?
1: I think we've all forgiven each other.
3: And if we haven't, we should.
0: Praskovya, I love you. I always loved you, and I'll always love you. That thing with Marina Trigorin, she only came up to finish an interview. It meant nothing.
3: Oh, I know, darling. She told me.
0: She told you?
3: Mm-hmm.
0: When?
3: Yesterday. She's here.
0: Marina's here?
1: Yes. And now that I know her, I find her a very interesting lady.
3: Oh, I'm so happy for you, Sergei.
0: What's Marina doing here?
3: Well, what are so many of us doing here?
1: Someone probably said of Marina, if I can't have you, nobody else will.
3: Well, shall we begin, gentlemen?
1: I understand a mutual friend of ours is expected to arrive any day now. Comrade Colonel Svetlana.
0: You must be joking.
3: Is anyone safe?
1: What a reunion we shall have, hmm?
3: Will you give us the downbeat, darling?
0: And where will it all end? Oh, well. And...
11: I'll be back shortly with a final word. It has been said, quis custodia ipsos custodes? Who shall guard the guards themselves? And not just the armed guards, the ones who carry guns and clubs, but the guards of all shapes, forms, and types, those who attempt to guard our virtues, our morals, our thoughts, and especially those who are self-appointed. Our cast included Russell Horton, Bob Caliban, Carol Tytel, Ann Williams. Associate Director, Marlon Swing. This is Hyman Brown, Director-Producer, inviting you to return to our Mystery Theater for another adventure in the macabre. Until next time, then, pleasant dreams.

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0: Come in. Welcome. Welcome to Mystery Theater. I'm Hyman Brown. Welcome to the sounds of suspense, to the fear you can hear. Make yourself comfortable, for there are ill winds blowing outside. This is a tale of a titanic struggle between two colossal forces, one natural, the other supernatural. The prize, a girl's soul. And in the clash of fire and water, there is the very devil to pay. Come with me now to the faraway Firth in Scotland to meet the first of the forces.
1: It's the tide. It comes in faster than an express train.
2: Is it always like this?
1: Twice a day.
2: Doesn't it ever break?
1: It will, when it gets just about abreast of us. Isn't it exciting?
2: That's one word for it.
1: That's why you don't dare go out on the flats on foot. If the tide was due, you'd never make it ashore.
0: Our mystery drama, Speak of the Devil, was written especially for the Mystery Theater by Ian Martin and stars Jada Rowland and Nick Pryor. I'll be back shortly with Act One.

0: They say he who dreams on the Solway will wake in another world. Not only is the tide a terror, but so are the quicksands. And far worse than either, the bogies, the warlocks, the unnamed things that haunt Scottish history. The Scots word for our story is Eldritch. It means uncanny, eerie, frightful, otherworldly.
1: If you'll put out the light, Mrs. Petrie.
2: Hold my hand, Mike.
3: You'd better hold both mine.
2: Why?
3: You can't trust me in the dark.
2: I'm sorry, Colonel Bruce.
1: Now, Mike, Mary Ellen, I know you two young ones think a seance is a mite daft, but it's not the way the Colonel, Mrs. Petrie, and I feel.
3: Well, then maybe we'd better not stay.
1: Oh, no. We need five of the circle. It's a blessing you're here. But please, be serious. All of us have made contact with your dearest ones who have passed on through my control.
2: Control?
1: That's a messenger who brings us messages. Anatu, he once was a slave in Babylon.
3: Babylon?
2: This is scary.
3: Hang in, darling.
1: Now, may we all join hands, please. I'm asking you not to break the chain of contact now. Clear your minds. Make them a blank. A quiet place. I'm reaching now. Reaching away and above and out and over from here to the bonny, bonny other place that lies beyond our ken.

0: to us again.
1: Most precious lady, from across centuries, the time is not right, not right now. I beg you, Kishpa is breathing fire tonight. Go, there is evil.
2: Stop it! Stop it! In heaven's name! Someone get the light!
3: Yes.
4: It burned.
2: It burned. Ellen, where's that damn light? Mary Ellen, are you all right?
5: Yes. What's all that smoke?
3: Oh, that's just the incense we burn.
6: I'm the one to blame for meddling in the business of the Lord. We'll not ever have a seance in this house again. I'm afraid that I loosed some devil out of hell this night.
5: Ouch!
6: Oh, don't wriggle so much.
5: You stuck the pin in me, Aunt Jeannie.
6: Oh, I'm sorry, Ellen. Oh, but it'll take more than a pinprick to burst your happiness.
5: Thank you, Aunt Jeannie, for letting me come home to be married. And for such a heavenly day.
6: Oh, well, I'll accept the thanks for bidding you back to where you grew up.
5: When Dad died so suddenly, I was lost. I didn't know what to do.
6: Well, you did just the right thing. You came home. Your two modern young people who are a lot smarter than we old people are. And as proud I am to be part of a gamble you're making in your lives.
5: I am all goosebumps. I'll get back into my jeans and sweater. Got a skin, just like I had last Wednesday night.
6: Oh, don't mention it. I should never have had you children in that circle.
5: It was so scary. What happened?
6: I don't know.
5: It was some kind of trick, wasn't it?
6: I don't play tricks. Well, it was Maggie, your mother, who had the second sight, you know. That wee wisp, so delicate and so vibrant. When she died, it tore the heart out of me. But Will went off to America and left me to bring you up. Well, it put my heart back. And then when you were 15 and almost grown up and he wanted you to join him, I was left alone again. How could I stop you going?
5: I didn't want to go.
6: I know, but you were his flesh and blood. I found a way out of my loneliness. Nights when the roar of the tide used to come boiling up the firth outside the windows there, I thought I could hear Maggie calling to me. Or when the wind was skirling out of the northeast, I'd hear her voice on the wings of the blow. And I began to think maybe I had the call, too. That's when I started the seances.
5: Until the other night?
6: Yes. I'll never hold a seance again. So the subject is closed. I realize I'm just a foolish old woman.
5: I've never been so scared.
6: Well, promise me to put it out of your mind. What's past is past. Your future is all that matters.
5: It seems so right to be back. As if something were calling me.
6: Oh, you're cold. I'll stir up the fire.
5: No. No, don't bother. I just miss my American central heating. I think I'll go outside in the sun for a minute or two.
6: Oh, go take a good brisk turn down the road while I finish this hem.
5: That's a good idea.
6: Ah, but don't go down the Firth Road. Take the high road.
5: Why?
6: Well, I saw your Michael off this morning for the Solway. You don't want to run into the bridegroom on the wedding day. It's bad luck.
2: Kiss me, Ellen.
5: Aunt Jeannie thinks it's bad luck for the bride and groom to see each other on the wedding day.
2: You can't fault that. Back in Nebraska, my mother used to feel the same way. But that's just old-fashioned.
5: And Aunt Jeannie's something else?
2: Darling, your Aunt Jeannie sure is something else.
5: Good or bad?
2: About 90% good. I just don't dig the spirit kick.
5: We won't have any more of that. It was awful, though, wasn't it?
2: That's all kind of self-hypnosis.
5: But that terrible, raspy voice. Whatever it was saying.
2: Ellen, there wasn't any voice.
5: You didn't hear it?
2: I heard something that sounded like your aunt choking herself to death.
5: But the first voice...
2: Oh, that's just the old girl practicing a little ventriloquism.
5: No. No, that awful, burning smell.
2: Well, I will admit I like the Hare Krishna incense better. Come on, Ellen, let's forget all that mumbo-jumbo. Hey, dig that crazy character out there. Fishing in those little pools in the flats?
5: What's crazy about that?
2: On horseback?
5: That everyone does because of the tide.
2: The tide?
5: I forgot. If we hadn't been up in Glasgow wedding shopping, I'd have shown it to you. Look out there to the west. If that gilly is up on his horse, it must be... Oh, yes, here it comes.
2: And there he goes. You'd think the devil was on his tail. What's his hurry?
5: Look, the tidal bore. It's coming.
2: You mean that big wave down at the mouth of the estuary?
5: Yes, it's the tide. It comes in faster than an express train. Listen.
2: Holy Maloney. Is it always like this?
5: Twice a day. Worse in the autumn and in the spring.
2: Doesn't it ever break?
5: It will when it gets just about abreast of us. Isn't it exciting?
2: That's one word for it.
5: That's why you don't dare go out on the flats on foot. If the tide was due, you'd never make it ashore. Oh, Michael, it's so thrilling and so good to be alive. I love you.
2: What'd you say? Wife, sir?
5: Husband?
2: Read that loud and clear. On my way.
5: What's taking you so long?
2: Just brushing my teeth.
5: Please come to bed.
2: Why didn't you say that in the first place?
5: Will you come under the covers? I'm freezing.
2: I'll put some more coal in the fire.
5: I don't want coal. I want my brand new husband.
2: You got him.
5: Oh!
2: What is it, darling?
5: Nothing. It's just... just that funny smell.
2: It's the coal smoke. Remember, you don't want coal to keep you warm. Just me.
5: Oh, my darling. Yes. Yes. Yes. My husband. My darling. My husband. You. No. No. Please. No. No. Don't touch me. Go away. No. No. Oh, no. Michael. Your breath. Oh, no. Oh, no. No. No. No. I cast you out.
6: Michael, is there anything wrong?
2: No, Aunt Jeannie, why?
6: Well, I was dozing and I thought I heard... What's that I smell?
2: Is it your candle? I guess I let the fire go out.
6: Aye, it's a damp chimney, but just the same, is Mary Ellen all right?
2: She's sound asleep. See for yourself.
6: Oh, I'm sorry to bother you, but...
2: What is it? What's troubling you?
6: I don't know. I don't know. Maybe I was the one that dreamed it. Oh, be gentle with her, Michael. She's so sensitive and delicate. Like her mother that died all those years ago.
2: We'll keep her from any harm. Good night, Aunt Jeannie. Oh,
6: good night, Michael, dear. If we can. If it's in human hands to be able to... Snuff my candle out if you will, old Ricky. But hear me this. You'll not have Mary Ellen. You'll not have her like my sister Maggie.
4: Old Ricky could be translated Old Smoky. It's another name for the devil. Steenie should know better than to mention him, for the old proverb says, "Speak of the devil, and his horns appear." Let's see when Mystery Theater returns shortly with Act 2.

0: Dreams are made to die with the opening of day, and superstition fades and falters in the sunlight. So by the following morning, we could hope our bride and bridegroom would wake and rise on the right side of the bed. Let's find out as Michael comes downstairs.
1: Oh, good morning, Michael. I'm in the kitchen. Come on out.
2: Morning, Aunt Jeannie.
1: Well, and how is the bridegroom today?
2: Well, the bridegroom's first rate. It's the bride who's not.
1: Oh, what's wrong with the wee lass?
2: Oh, I don't know. I think now you were right last night.
1: Huh? Right? About what?
2: Well, she had some kind of a bad dream. But if she did, she won't tell me about it. What do you think it might have been?
1: Oh, I don't know. She's a sensitive wee thing. And she's back in the part of the house where her mother died. That was Maggie's room you're in. Maybe I should never have put you there. Anyway, I'll get her tea and go on up and have a wee chat.
3: And I couldn't tell Mike. I couldn't. Not after what we... my wedding night. How could I dream anything so vile and hideous? That great, gross presence bearing down on me. Breath so sick. The lips slavering. And that awful fur all over. Oh! And the fire burning me. And that scorching smell. Oh, Aunt Jeannie, what a nightmare.
1: Oh, wish now. Then that's all it was.
3: But it seems so real.
1: Well, it wasn't. Because when I came by, you were sleeping sound. Oh, drink your tea now. Oh, it's a good thing you married that nice American boy with his head screwed good and tight.
3: Mike.
1: Oh, he'll blow all the cobwebs out of your head. And he's going to have a good chance to.
3: What do you mean?
1: I mean, you two are going to have a nice honeymoon all alone for a big, long month.
3: Where are you going?
1: Oh, I've got an old girl's school chum who lives just outside Blackpool at St. Anne-on-Sea. For years, she's wanted me to visit.
3: I'm not going to drive you out of your house.
1: Oh, you're going to do more than that, Mary Ellen. You and your handsome, bonny husband are going to move downstairs to my room, away from this drafty old flu. And while I'm gone, I'm going to get it fixed so the fire will burn clean.
3: But...
1: and I'll not take no for an answer.
2: I thought Scottish weather was supposed to be terrible. Rainy, damp, no sunshine.
3: This has been a very particular May.
2: Our honeymoon.
3: Yes.

0: Speaking of that, do you think...
1: Look down the road.
0: I can't. Your front's in the way.
1: That's Dr. Ferguson bringing Aunt Jeannie back. Our month is up.
0: Speaking of your front, do you know how you blossomed in the last 4 weeks?
2: All right, playboy, let's concentrate on other physical problems. How do we get out of a hammock without breaking a limb? Welcome home, Aunt Jeannie.
3: Oh, Mary Ellen, precious. You've turned into a real Scots lassie. You've got the bloom on your cheeks.
1: It's happiness. And those warm spring winds from the west. Hello, Dr. Ferguson.
4: Hey, well, Mrs. Tilson. As a physician, I can only concur with your aunt's diagnosis. You're a picture of health. And how are you, Mr. Tilson?
0: Never better, sir.
4: Oh, I can believe that. Well, I really have to be back on rounds.
1: Thank you for meeting Aunt Jeannie at the station.
0: It should have been me.
3: Without a car? Oh, you'd have had hard shrift getting me aboard old Bess since the carriage broke its wheel.
4: You know, Jeannie, you should put that old horse out to pasture now she's nothing left to pull.
3: Oh, I couldn't do that. We're too used to each other, poor old soul. All right, Dr. Ferguson, away you go.
4: Right, you are. See you soon.
0: I'll take your bags up to the house, Aunt Jeannie.
3: Oh, give me a hug first. That's right. Now, off you go, and me and Mary Ellen will have a week's chat on the way up to the house. Goodbye, Percy. Oh, I should never have said that. He hates the name.
1: I'm not sure I blame him.
3: Oh, well, that's not what's on my mind. How are you, dearie?
1: You can see for yourself. Oh, don't say anything to Mike yet, but I just have to tell someone. Aunt Jeannie, I think... I know I'm pregnant.
4: Well, Mrs. Tilson...
1: Tell me, am I pregnant?
4: Oh, the test will prove it, but I'll bet on it. And let me say that you're the loveliest expectant mother I've ever had under my care. Morning sickness is to be expected in these early months. Still...
1: There's nothing wrong, Doctor.
4: Ah, a young, healthy woman, what could be wrong? Still, we must take precautions. I'm writing out some medication for you that I want you to take each day.
0: But what does Dr. Ferguson say is causing it?
1: It's nothing, dear. Just some little hitch.
0: Honey... We both had thorough physical checkups before we came to Scotland. The Rh factor is ruled out. Why should you...
1: Lots of women have morning sickness.
0: It isn't only in the morning, Helen.
1: I'll talk to Dr. Ferguson. Maybe we should change the medication.
3: Mary Ellen, dear. I've talked to Dr. Ferguson and he's completely puzzled. I'm not sure that I am, though. Is there anything you want to tell me?
1: What can I tell you, Aunt Jeannie, that I haven't told him?
3: Are you in pain?
1: I've talked to the doctor about that. It isn't pain. I don't know.
3: Ellen, are you dreaming again?
1: Of what?
3: Of the presence.
1: I don't want to talk anymore. I just want to sleep. Only I don't want to. I don't want to sleep at all. It's just that I'm so tired. So tired.
0: You have to help me, Aunt Jeannie.
3: How, Michael?
0: Dr. Ferguson says that physically Melon should be all right, that the baby seems to be thriving. It's her mental state that... Do you know she won't go to sleep at nights? She forces herself to stay awake? What is it she's afraid of dreaming about, Aunt Jeannie? It is that, isn't it?
3: I can't tell you just what she's dreaming. I'm too far out of touch since I went away. But I do know one thing... The only way to stop it is to get her away from here.
0: As easy as that?
3: Oh, not so easy, maybe. She's bound and determined on having you finish your book first.
0: Ah,

0: The devil take the book. Melon comes first.
1: You sure you don't mind, Michael?
0: I'm very sure. We're going home to have your baby 3,000 miles away.
1: Oh, darling. I don't know what to say. It can't be too soon for me.
0: Well, it's sooner than you think. We're booked out of Glasgow tomorrow afternoon, home for America.
1: I don't know. I should be feeling all sorts of things, I know, but the only one I can really feel is relief. Oh, such blessed relief. Oh, for the first time, as long as I can remember, days, weeks, I just want to go to sleep.
0: Good night, darling. Rest. Sweet dreams.
1: You'll keep me safe. You won't let me come to any harm.
0: For better or worse, in sickness and in health, until death do us. Sleep, poor baby. Rest.
1: I love you, Michael. I love you. Keep our baby safe. Don't let...
2: You're going to be all right, Ellen. Don't worry.
1: Get Dr. Ferguson.
2: I'm going to call him now. You'll be all right.
1: I'm fine. Just get him.
2: I'll send Aunt Jeannie up to you while I phone. Aunt Jeannie. Aunt Jeannie!
3: What is it? What is it, Michael?
2: Ellen, maybe a miscarriage. What's Dr. Ferguson's number?
3: Oh, you'll no get him by the phone. He's out of order again.
2: Hello. Hello.
3: Laddie, it's no use. It won't be fixed before morning.
2: I'll go to the neighbors.
3: It's a party line. If one's out, they're all out.
2: Oh, God! How far to the doctor's?
3: A good 3 miles.
2: Who's got a car?
3: Only Colonel Petrie. And he's away up to Edinburgh for his regimental reunion.
2: All right, then I'll go on foot. Aunt Jeannie, go up and help her. I'll make it as fast as I can.
3: By the way, Michael, can you ride a horse?
2: Yes.
3: Good. Then take old Bessie. There's a bridle and saddle by her in the barn. She'll get you there faster.
2: Take care of her, Aunt Jeannie. Don't let anything happen to her.
3: Right along the Firth Road till you come to town. He's the third house in on the right. And take care of yourself.
1: What's taking Michael so long?
3: Oh, just lie still. Don't bring back the pain.
1: It's funny. I thought it was going to tear me in two. And then within 10 minutes after Michael left the house, it just stopped suddenly. As if... What's that?
3: Oh, there's a car. That'll be the doctor. I'll let him in. Bide quiet now. Oh, come on in, doctor. What took you so long?
4: Oh, I tried to phone you the moment I found out, and I got here as soon as...
3: Yes.
4: Oh, then you know.
3: Of course I know. Who do you think's been taking care of Mary Ellen? Now you get on up to her. What? Where's Michael?
4: Oh, Jeannie, Michael is dead.
3: Dead? How?
4: Oh, here, let me close the door. Oh. Was Michael riding to try to fetch me?
3: Of course. She thought she was losing the baby. What happened to him?
4: Bess must have thrown him.
3: Oh, she never threw a body in her life. She was as gentle as...
4: Something must have frightened her, driven her frantic. Jeannie, this is a terrible thing to tell you, but I examined the boy, and his body was covered with hoof marks. He was literally trampled to death.
5: So Ellen has kept her baby and lost her husband. Some evil force shadows this innocent and tragic girl and still may threaten her. Those hoof marks, were they from the horse or in some dark, unfathomable way, were they supernatural, a demon's footprint? Perhaps we'll know when Mystery Theater returns with Act 3.

0: For 2 weeks, Ellen, after the first wild emotion when she heard of Mike's death, has retreated into herself, her face white and drawn, her eyes black and empty, like two holes burned in a blanket. Now, as the doctor comes down, after examining her...
1: How is she today, doctor?
2: No change. Listless, unreachable, hopeless.
1: And her health. The baby.
2: The baby. There's no doubts of its vitality.
1: Oh, I have a terrible time getting her to eat anything.
2: Well, you must be more successful than you think, Jeannie. There's nothing the matter with Mary Ellen physically. No, it's her mental health that concerns me.
1: The poor bairn has been through a terrible shock, Percy.
2: Yeah, I know.
1: You don't think there is any chance of her losing her mind?
2: Jeannie, Mary Ellen is beyond me and my knowledge. Somehow we've got to call in a psychiatrist.
1: Oh, Percy, what is it you're afraid of for Mary Ellen?
2: Well, you don't like my medical terms.
1: I want to know.
2: Very well, then. Schizophrenia, more specifically, dementia praecox. Paranoid type, I guess.
1: Oh, well, what does all that mean?
2: Oh, withdrawal from life, delusions of all kinds, persecution, unseen enemies, that sort of thing.
1: Oh, the second sight. Just like all of us.
2: Now that's enough of that nonsense. You're all sensitive, delicately balanced women, but all things being equal, perfectly normal. Well, I have other calls to make.
1: Oh, well, I'll walk you to the door. Any instructions for Mary Ellen?
2: Oh, just that she keep on with the sedation I've provided. And Jeannie, try to persuade her to let me call in another doctor.
1: I'll see what's best to do.
2: Be very careful.
1: I'll do what's right.
2: Hey, I think maybe tonight I'll take a run up to Glasgow and have a consultation with a friend of mine there, Dr. Engel. Good man. Maybe I could persuade him to run back down here with me just to observe her.
1: Oh, by the way, till I see what I can do first, eh?
2: Yeah, all right. Another day or so can't do any harm. I hope.
3: Who is it?
1: It's Aunt Jeannie, Mary Ellen. May I come in?
3: If you want.
1: I thought you might like a wee cup of tea.
3: No, thanks.
1: What are you staring at? Out the window.
3: The Solway. The tide just came in. Roaring and boiling. So fast. And now the water's all smooth. And with the sun on it, everything's wiped clean. I wonder if it heals as it washes over.
1: What are you thinking about, child?
3: I'm thinking about the first time I showed the tide to Michael. The day we were married. The day you said it was bad luck for us to see each other before the wedding.
1: Oh, I was just joking about superstitions. Nobody believes those old wives' tales.
3: Nobody believes so many things that are outside the ordinary. So many things they say don't exist but might be. Did you see Michael's body after?
1: What?
3: Did you see the marks of the hooves?
1: Oh, don't talk about that, lass.
3: I know they said the horse trampled him. I asked Dr. Ferguson about the hooves and he wouldn't tell me. You'd tell me, wouldn't you, Jeannie?
1: Oh, tell you what?
3: Were they like horseshoes? Or were they cleft in two? Were they cloven hooves?
1: In the name of God, what are you saying?
3: I'm not speaking of God. I'm speaking of the devil. Or some demon that haunts my dreams.
1: Now, this is no time for foolish fancies. You mustn't let dreams spill over into your real life.
3: Or is it the other way around?
1: Oh, Mary Ellen, I don't know what it is you have on your mind, but...
3: You can get me to Michael. Let me talk to Michael. He'll know. He can tell me what to do. Take me to Michael and Jeannie. Take me to him.
1: Oh, can I, Mary Ellen? You know
3: he... I know he's dead. I know he's passed beyond. But you can reach him. You can hold a seance.
1: No. Oh, no. I swore I never would again after what...
3: After what happened that night when something got loose? Some evil presence? Something from... Auntie, you let him loose. The least you can do is help me undo the harm.
1: I can't. I won't. I'll get the doctor.
3: You dare to bring him here and I'll kill myself. I swear it.
1: Child, you're out of your...
3: No. Not yet. But if you don't have that seance, and let me find out from Michael what to do, I will be. I'll lose my mind. You've got to promise. Promise.
1: Oh, calm down, child. Calm down.
3: Tonight. Now.
1: No, that isn't possible. There have to be more than two to form a circle.
3: Then call in the colonel and that other woman. Anyone. Just promise me. Promise. I need him. I need Michael. Promise, Aunt Jeannie, promise.
1: May God forgive me. I promise. May we all join hands, please. Clear your minds. Make them a blank. A quiet place, open and hushed. I'm reaching now, reaching away and above and out and over from here to the bonny, bonny other place that lies beyond our ken. Can you hear me, Anatu? Can you come to me into our circle? Oh, Natu, we're reaching for you. Oh, I can't make contact.
3: Ask for Michael.
1: I have no way to him.
3: Then let me.
1: Oh, try it. Everyone, concentrate. Be still. Be still.
3: Michael. Michael, I need you. Come to me.
4: I'm here, darling.
3: Oh, Michael. I love you.
4: I love you. We'll be together again.
3: Michael.
4: It's not our child you're carrying. Get rid of it.
3: Michael!
1: It's no use, child. There's no contact tonight. We can break the ring. Will someone turn on the light, please? Oh, I'm that sorry, Mary Ellen.
3: It's all right, Aunt Jeannie. You gave me what I wanted. I found out what I needed to know.
2: Oh, I'm afraid that's quite impossible, my dear.
3: You're not as backward as that, Dr. Ferguson. Then help me.
2: I can't, dear. It's too late.
3: What do you mean, too late?
2: When you came to me a few weeks ago and we determined your pregnancy, you must have known that I would know it was already well advanced.
3: But it wasn't. Michael and I were only married a month before that. You should know that.
2: Well, of course I know that, my dear, but facts are facts. You're carrying a child that's past midterm. An abortion now is just too dangerous.
3: Past midterm? 4.5 months?
2: My guess is at least 5.
3: That fast? Oh, God, no. It mightn't wait. It could be born any minute. There's no one to help me but myself.
2: Well, I'll drive you home, child, and I'll give you something to get a little rest. She's sound asleep now, Jeannie. Let's go downstairs and talk.
1: Poor wee angel. So thin and pale and haunted.
2: I Come away. Let her rest.
3: No. No. What you gave, you'll never take away. Never. It's never going to be. Help me. God, help me. The tide. The tide. Yes, that's the way. Full moon. The time was right.
2: And for our own protection, I see no other way, Jeannie.
1: But to lock her away...
2: Well, we're not locking her up. It's a sanitarium. It's a really lovely place.
1: I don't think I could do it to her. I'll care for her.
2: Jeannie, dear, if Ellen had preeclampsia or a threatened miscarriage or any one of a number of other diseases of pregnancy, she would have to be hospitalized. Now, think of it that way.
1: All right, Percy, if you think it's best.
2: It's the only way.
3: Oh, no, Doctor. Mine is the only way.
1: Oh, that sounded like the front door.
2: Ellen, I'll check upstairs. You look outside.
1: Oh, but I thought you said she... Oh, dear Lord, I got the premonition. Mary Ellen? Mary Ellen! Are you out there?
2: Jeannie, it's Beth. She's gone.
1: No.
2: I gave her enough sedation to knock her out, but she's gone.
1: But where?
2: I heard she's out on the Firth. Come on, Jeannie. We've got to catch her before the tide.
3: You'll never have him. He'll never be born. One way, you filth from hell. One thing you cannot stand against. The ancient enemy. Look, listen.

0: There wasn't a chance. We couldn't have saved him.
1: My poor, wee, motherless lamb. It didn't have taken long to follow her poor husband. But the child...
0: It hadn't been born, and she didn't want it. It wasn't Michael's, you know.
1: Are you sure of that?
0: Oh, yes. It was 5 months old, at least, from the size.
1: A monster.
0: No, I didn't say that. Still, I was thinking of X-rays. There was something strange about that embryo. I can't quite explain.
1: It was nothing you could have understood, Doctor. So, at the last, it was all the Lord's will. And maybe for the best. At least, Michael and my Mary Ellen are in God's pocket. At last.
2: I'll be back in a moment with a final thought. Who dreams on the Solway will wake in another world. Our story has come full circle. For us, it's the end. Let's hope that for Ellen and Michael, it's only a beginning. If you believe some incubus possessed poor Ellen, driving her and her husband to their death, there's another explanation. Insanity did run in her family. So either way, even if there were the devil to pay, it was still all in the mind. Our cast included Jada Rowland, Nick Pryor, Bryna Rayburn, and Ian Martin. Associate Director, Mont Swing. This is Hyman Brown, producer-director, inviting you to return to our Mystery Theater for another adventure in the macabre. Until next time, then, pleasant dreams.

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9: 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And there they go! Almost on time this morning. Mom is coming out the front door strong with a double-arm kid carry. Looks like Dad has the bags. Daughter is bringing up the rear. Oh, but the diaper bag wasn't closed. Diapers and toys are everywhere. Ooh, but Mom has just nailed the perfect car seat buckle for the toddler. And now the eldest daughter, who looks to be about 9 or 10, has secured herself in the booster seat. Dad zips the bag closed, and they're off. Ah, but looks like Mom doesn't realize her coffee cup is still on the roof of the car. And there it goes. Oh, that's a shame. That mug was a fam favorite.
10: Don't sweat the small stuff. 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

0: Come in. Welcome. Welcome to Mystery Theater. I am Hyman Brown. These are very public times. Few of us can have completely private lives anymore, even when we think we are living one. In the days of infrared cameras, DNA, computers, to mention only a few, which of us knows who knows what about our most intimate secrets? Happily, only the men who fear these probes, who have something dreadful to hide, who have to spend every waking hour planning to protect the secrets of their lives. And even they can slip and fail to avoid the unseen watcher.
1: Sam! Sam! Where are you, buddy?
2: Back over Columbia Shores, Rich.
1: What are you doing there?
2: Something funny just happened below.
1: What do you mean, funny?
2: Well, I'm too far away, and I just caught it by accident, but I think I just saw a murder.
0: Our mystery drama, The Unseen Watcher, was written especially for the Mystery Theater by Ian Martin and stars Mandel Kramer and Earl Hammond. I'll be back shortly with Act One.

0: In any town of reasonable size today, the helicopter has become a common sight, so familiar that most of us go about our business unaware of its presence. In most large cities, where the rush of traffic clogs the roads, as suburbanites stream to work and back from it, there is a traffic helicopter.
1: This is your Eye in the Sky, Sam Bendix, at 8:03 on a bright, sunny morning. All major roads into the downtown area are running heavy traffic this morning, but so far most of them are moving. Coming in from the Bay Area, it looks as if some trouble may have developed further out towards Tarleton. Now, I'm going to cut off now and make a pass out that way and see what kind of report I can bring you. Back in 5 minutes with an update. Calling commuter desk. Rich, do you read me?
2: Loud and clear, Sam. What can I do for you?
1: I'm on my way out towards Tarleton. Looks like we got the beginning of a real foul-up.
2: You fly boys get all the fun.
1: You've got to be kidding. It's the same grind every day.
2: Back off, man. You're not cooped up.
1: How big is this cabin, huh? There's more room in a compact.
2: Yeah, but you look to expanding horizons.
1: Yeah, same old parkways, same old freeways, same old toll bridges.
2: What about the fringe benefits?
1: What fringe benefits?
2: Where are you now?
1: Columbia Shores. Just about to head over the bay. Why?
2: Why? Isn't that what I'm talking about? Is she out today, or is it too early?
1: Who?
2: You know who I mean. Suntan Sue.
1: Her. No. A little early for her yet.
2: Hey, is she really that stacked?
1: You'll never know till you come upstairs with me.
2: Can you really see that good from that high?
1: Hey, only with my X-ray vision.
2: But I mean, you're sure she doesn't have anything on?
1: Who needs X-ray vision for that? Hold on. I'm across the bay now, and, I see the trouble. Man, it is not good. I'm banking down to take a closer look. Somebody jumped the guardrail coming out of the city. Oh, we really have a Donnybrook down there. They won't clear this one in under an hour. Look, can you sandwich me in on somewheres between the world falling apart and the elderly citizens' revolt?
2: Give you airtime in 10 seconds. Stand by. Okay, Sam, you got your moment of glory. Coming up on 4, 3, 2, 1.
1: Old Man Eye in the Sky, back with you again and laying this sad news on anyone using 85 or any of its feeder routes. A multiple accident just your side of the Bay Bridge has stalled everything for at least an hour.
3: Oh, thank the Lord for small favors.
4: I had to check out how heavy the traffic is where I'm going.
3: A little late to check that out, wouldn't you say, Morgan, dear?
4: Look, don't try to be funny, Cheryl. There's nothing very funny about the spot we're in.
3: Correction, Morgan. The spot you're in. I had nothing to do with it.
4: You're involved. Look, I got to take a ride out to Guernsey this morning and face Lou Roney. Now, I owe the man $100,000 or more. Now, I have to pay it some way, cash or blood.
3: Well, that's your choice.
4: What do you mean, my choice? You know that I'm busted, that the only way out is to sell the house.
3: Over my dead body.
4: Cheryl, honey, I don't think you understand. If I don't ante up, these guys play for keeps. It could be over my dead body.
3: That's your problem. I don't owe him anything.
4: Look, the only asset I've got left is this house, and it's in both our names. Now, I can't sell it without your permission.
3: That is so right. That's why I made you make it joint ownership. All I've got left out of our marriage, Morgan, is my interest in this house, and nobody's taken that away from me.
4: It's only temporary, honey.
3: I wouldn't like to think you consider me the same. That's too bad. You were obviously such a small-time operator that you blew everything. You handle your debts and don't bother me with them anymore.
4: Where are you going?
3: Oh, to take a little sun up on the roof. One of the few pleasures left to me.
4: Look, let me put up the house against the debt, will you, baby? The debt I could wipe out. Just need some room to operate, that's all, to breathe. Now, let me tell the guys out in Guernsey when I get to them that I've got something to back up what I blew.
3: You go see them first and then let me know. You use the word. I'm not about to blow anything. All I care about is how I come out. And you better convince me it's very far ahead. You want to talk any further business? You'll find me on the roof in the raw. And the business had better be just as basic.
2: Hey, woodchopper. You going to sleep up there?
1: No, Rich. What do you want?
2: Just a kind word. What are you seeing up there, Sam?
1: Not much. Just came back across the bay.
2: Where are you heading now?
1: I guess I'll just mosey on up to Queen Parkway and take a gander to see if that parked car is still blocking the lane. Except for the mess the other side of the bridge, everything else looks peachy dandy.
2: Hey, you over Columbia Shores yet?
1: Yep, right smack on top of it.
2: Has Suntan Sue made her appearance yet?
1: Hold everything. I'll take a look. Oh, yes, sir. Just came up on the roof. Large as life and twice as natural.
2: You mean she's really in the buff?
1: Unless it's a plastic bikini.
2: Oh, you want to be ashamed of yourself.
1: No, she doesn't mind. She just waved at me.
2: How do you like that?
1: At 800 feet, who can be sure, huh?
2: I think you're putting me on, Tiger.
1: Not me.
2: I don't think this dame exists.
1: Well, sure she does. You go ring the doorbell of the fourth house from the corner of Avenue B on Gardner Avenue. I bet she opens the door.
2: Oh, come on. How would you know her address?
1: Ed, I've been flying the city for 5 years in the traffic beat. You name me a street I don't know.
2: So that's your address, huh? Next thing you'll be telling me is you know her phone number.
1: Oh, there's a limit to my encyclopedic knowledge. Anyways, forget it. She's married.
2: Crumb, you've gone low enough, you can see her ring?
1: Uh-uh. Her husband. He just came up on the roof.
2: How do you know it's her husband?
1: Elementary, my dear Watson. She didn't even reach for a towel. Oh, that's enough of this idle chatter. Now, come on, let's both concentrate on what we're paid to do.
3: What is it, Morgan?
5: I have to leave now to go see Lou Roney, Cheryl.
3: To leave? You know I don't like to be disturbed when I'm sunbathing.
5: I know, honey, but about the house.
3: No. Nothing about the house. Nil. Zero. Now get off the roof and leave me alone.
5: Cheryl, I've got to tell him something. How am I going to pay him what I owe him?
3: Well, maybe if you have a nice little boy chat, he'll do you a favor as an old customer and wipe out the debt.
5: $100,000? Are you kidding?
3: Oh, he's taken you for more than that in the past. I ought to know. I'm the one who's always had the pleasure of paying your gambling debt.
5: Look, I spent plenty on you when I was riding high.
3: Oh, sure, Morgan. All that lovely jewelry and furs. I enjoyed them. The brief time I had them, for we had to pawn them to pay last year's tab at your favorite horse parlor.
5: Well, I still have the tickets. We'll get them back.
3: Oh, yeah? How?
5: Look, once I clear my credit through Lou, I got a big hit coming. I feel it in my bones. Mm.
3: And what would you use to bet with?
5: Now, look, Cheryl, I figure we get at least $250 for the house, okay? Now, the mortgage is only $75, and say the agent's fee and the lawyers and taxes and everything eat up maybe $25 more. That leaves us with $150. Now, look, I don't take any flyers. I play chalk, you know, just bet favorites, and in no time at all,
3: that's
5: honey.
3: That's it.
5: What?
3: No time. No time at all.
5: What are you talking about?
3: That's what I have for you. No time. Or for any of your big ideas.
5: Cheryl, honey, listen to me. Lou Roney doesn't call anyone on the carpet like this for nothing. If I can't satisfy him that I can raise the cash to pay him off, he could have me rubbed out. Now, honey, I promise
3: you... I don't want your promises. I just want you out of my life.
5: How can you talk that way? Look, I've made mistakes, but you know how I love you.
3: Don't touch me. I'll tell you a way out of your problems, Morgan.
5: What?
3: Why don't you go buy a bushel basket and take it around town to all the fancy women you've clothed and supported? Let them save your bacon this time. Take up a collection.
5: Look, honey, I never cheated on you. One good thing in my life, the only one I ever loved. You're my whole life. I count on you. You let me down now. I don't know what...
3: Oh, save the act for whoever you're involved with now. If you want a shoulder to cry on, make it hers. The only shoulder you're getting from me is stone cold.
5: It's all right, Denise. It's only me, Morgan.
6: Oh, you gave me a start. I woke up and heard the door. I thought someone broke in. What's the matter, Sugar Pie? What are you doing here so early in the morning?
5: I gotta talk to you, honey. I don't have much time.
6: Okay, well, here. Help me in with my robe first, okay?
5: Yeah.
6: You want some coffee?
5: No, I need a drink.
6: Well, you know where it is. I'll get some ice.
5: No, forget it. I'll take it straight.
6: Hey, what's got you so down?
5: Had a call from Lou this morning. He wants to see me.
6: The office?
5: No. His place.
6: Out in Guernsey?
5: Mm-hmm.
6: Well, that's not good.
5: I know. I'm scared, Denise.
6: You don't have to be if you have the money.
5: I don't.
6: I mean, you can have it when you sell a house.
5: Well, I can't sell the house.
6: Well, why not?
5: Because it's only half mine. The other half is in Cheryl's name, and I can't sell it unless she agrees.
6: But she's got to agree. Doesn't she know the spot you're in?
5: Yes, she knows.
6: Oh, Lou Roney doesn't mess around. He plays for keeps.
5: Well, she knows that, too, and it doesn't make any difference.
6: She hates you that much?
5: Look, she wouldn't lift a finger to save me. Denise, honey, you're the last hope I've got. You got to help me, please.
6: Me?
5: Look, you can talk to him. You can ask him to give me a break.
6: Oh, no, Morgan. I'm the last one who can get mixed up in this. No matter what I think about him, he's still my father. If he knew I'd been messing around with you, he'd hand me my head. And you'd be deep sixed for sure. No, sugar, that's no way.
5: Well, what am I going to do?
6: There's only one way out I can see. You'll have to get a torch.
5: A torch?
6: Yeah, a guy who sets fires. A pro.
5: How would I go about getting someone like that?
6: You've got the best contact in the world. Lou Roney. If it's anything against the law, he's got it. Or can get it. You tell him it's the only way he'll ever get his dough out of you, and he'll find you somebody.
5: Well, suppose he does. I mean, what do I want him for?
6: To burn your house to the ground. And if it was me, I'd burn up that wife you married with it.
0: What do we really know about anyone? How much do we sense or understand of what drives and motivates them? Even our closest friends, we don't see them under a magnifying glass, but rather at the wrong end of a telescope, removed from us, as a helicopter pilot might see them, animated dolls. That's the rule. This is the exception, as you will begin to see when Mystery Theater returns for Act 2.

0: By the time Morgan Denny crossed the Bay Bridge, heading in the direction of Charlton, they had already cleared one of the lanes jammed by the multiple accident on the inbound road. Outbound traffic was, of course, unimpeded, and he was able to approach the interview he dreaded faster than they would have wanted to. He was totally unconscious of the traffic helicopter overhead.
1: Wrecking crews have already cleared one lane inbound to the city, and within the next 5 minutes should have the second lane open. Traffic, which had been bottled up, has already been able to spill out some, and there is relatively steady movement towards the city. Delays should run from 15 minutes to half an hour. Well, this is your eye in the sky, Sam Bendix, hoping you have a good day and...
2: Real easy to be bubbly about disaster, isn't it, Sam Bendix, or whatever your name is, when you're not sitting in the middle of disaster? Why, wouldn't it be great if you could just fly that whirlybird down here and lift me off the hook? What's the matter with me? I'm flipping my lid, talking to nobody.
3: Yeah? Who? Oh, yeah, Morgan Denning. All right, I'll see him right away. Come. Well, hello, Morgan. Come on in.
4: Hello, Lou.
3: Close the door behind you.
4: Sure. I hope I'm not late.
3: No. I heard about the accident near the bridge. No trouble on your side?
4: No, I was just a little slowed down. That's all.
3: I hope there won't be any trouble about your return.
4: No. I think they got it all cleared up.
3: Here. Cigar?
4: No, thanks.
3: Drink?
4: Yeah. A little early in the day for that.
3: Eh, we all have our habits, bad or good.
4: I'll pass on the drink.
3: Fine. Now, suppose we get down to business, huh? Did you bring me some money?
4: Lou, I have to explain about that.
3: Well, if you have to, you have to. It had better be good.
4: I don't have the cash.
3: Get it?
4: No, I intend to. But I need a little help from you.
3: I don't peddle help. Just odds and the opportunity to lay a bet on anything you want. Now, if my judgment is wrong, I pay off. If my better screws up, that's his problem.
4: I know that, Lou. I know that. All I'm asking for is a break. That's all.
3: Well, all you ask for every time you bet is the same thing. Sometimes the breaks don't go your way, and I let you get in a lot deeper than I usually do. It's $100,000. Now, I waited. I want to collect, as of now.
4: I haven't got it.
3: Answer one to question one. Now, next question. How do you get it, and how soon?
4: Real soon, if you'll give me a hand.
3: What does that mean?
4: Now, look, I'm sitting on some prime property on Columbia Shores. It's worth $250,000, less a $70,000 mortgage. Now, that should be security enough for what I owe you.
3: You say, but I'm not interested in real estate. Sell it. And pay me off.
4: I can't.
3: Why not?
4: Because it's a joint property. It's in my wife's name and my name, and she don't want to sell.
3: Well, then it looks like you're in a real bind.
4: Well, it would be, except that... I mean, there is a way out of it if I can get your help.
3: What?
4: Well, we carry top dollar insurance. If that house should happen to just go on fire, you know, and burn down, if it should be a total loss, we'd realize at least $200,000, plus whatever we could sell the land for. Now, you split it two ways, and I have enough to pay you off.
3: That's if the house burned up. Now, are you thinking of setting fire to it yourself?
4: No, I wouldn't know how to. I mean, you know, to be sure that... I thought maybe you could tell me how.
3: Yeah, if I could, it'd cost you.
4: How much?
3: Figure 10%, 25,000.
4: Well, I wouldn't have it and be able to pay you... Until, after we sold the land.
3: I don't think I'd want to ride with that.
4: Lou, what do you want from me? There's no blood in a stone.
3: That isn't my problem.
4: Well, it isn't mine anymore either. My hands are tied.
3: Not quite. Your wife would have the dough.
4: No way.
3: I mean, she won't put anything up for you?
4: No. That's why she won't sell the house.
3: Oh, she doesn't care about your health, huh?
4: She'd just as soon see me dead.
3: It's too bad. She could just get her wish.
4: Lou, please. You're not serious.
3: Nothing personal, Morgan. Just business. Of course, you could be sitting pretty if you turn the tables on her. You got a week. Whatever you figure, If you need the torch, contact Dave Varga. You know where. You placed enough bets. I won't be seeing you again.
4: What are you saying?
3: Either way, you and me don't have any business in the future. Ever. I don't like deadbeats. You'd better come through.
5: What choice have you got, Morgan?
4: You realize what he was telling me? Just as flat out as if he'd said the words.
5: Oh, I don't need any pictures.
4: He was as good as telling me to murder my wife.
5: That's my father. He never loses a string on anything. One thing I have to say about him, he always knows the answers.
4: His answers?
5: That's the bottom line with him.
4: Which means it has to be with me?
5: Of course.
4: You mean you agree with him about Cheryl?
5: I told you the way out before you even went.
4: You mean I have to kill her?
5: Well, it would be better for her if she's going to burn up with the house.
4: How can you talk about it like this?
5: Well, how can we not talk about it if you value your neck?
4: Look, I never killed anyone.
5: She doesn't mind seeing you get rubbed out. Why should you hesitate to protect yourself?
4: At least I wouldn't know how. I haven't got a gun. I haven't got any weapons.
5: Oh, don't be a fool. It can't be anything that would show up later. And don't think the insurance company won't sift the ashes.
4: Well, then how?
5: Use your head. Strangle her, smother her, feed her an overdose of pills. Anything that can't be traced in the remains.
4: You want me to do this, Denise?
5: Well, it solves a lot of problems for us.
4: But we've been all right as we are, haven't we?
5: No. I want to tie you down.
4: Why?
5: Oh, don't ask me questions I can't answer. You're a sickness with me, Morgan. Maybe with most women. I need you. I don't want to be without you.
4: If I should go through with this, you'd have me on a platter, tied hand and foot.
5: You know something, baby? That'd suit me just fine. Make sure you're never straight again.
4: Well, you don't ask much.
5: Only your life, lover. It isn't worth a plug nickel any other way.
4: Abe? Oh, no, this is Morgan Denning. Give me Abe, will you? Yeah, hold on. Hello, Abe. It's Morgan Denning. Look, Abe, I want to get a message to Lou. And he said to go through you. Yeah, the message? Just that it's okay. I bought the deal. Now, how do I contact the guy and when is the big event? And tell him that he doesn't have to worry, that I can make good all the way. What? Tonight? Well, I don't know if I... Yeah, okay. Yeah, I understand. I'll get out of town on business. My wife? I'll make sure the insurance company can't blame her any more than me.
6: Commuters test to copter. Sam, hey, you up there.
7: I got you, Rich.
6: Where are you now?
7: Town end of the Bay Bridge.
6: Any trouble?
7: No, not yet. Evening traffic's building up, but everything's moving. Why? What do you got?
6: Big Harry, our peerless producer, has a mobile unit out covering some Boy Scout rally in Pier Square. He'd like to get a fast color story of how it looks from the air. Could you hop, skip over there and catch it for him?
7: Sure, okay by me if you kill my 6 o'clock report. But I'd like to get back over here before dark. They're patching the road in from Tarleton where the accident tore it up this morning.
6: Uh-huh.
7: And some of the heavy equipment is blocking the flow out from town. We're liable to have a big tie up here.
6: Fine. This won't take you long, and you should make it.
7: Okay, I'll wheel over there right now.
6: Just for me, before you leave, how's our girlfriend? Is she anywhere around?
7: Oh, suntan Sue?
6: Uh-huh.
7: A little late for sunbathing, but... Wait a minute. Yep. Yeah, she's there. But she don't stand a chance. She's got her husband with her.
6: So what's her husband got that I haven't?
7: Right at the moment, the pillow. He's bringing it to put under her head. Forget her, Rich. She's got all the loving she'll ever need.
4: Cheryl?
5: You startle me. What are you doing up here on the roof?
4: I want to talk to you.
5: Well, I don't want to talk to you.
4: Oh, look, you can't get any sun anymore. Get your robe and come downstairs.
5: I don't want to.
4: Cheryl, I have to talk to you.
5: If it's about selling the house, no. That is out.
4: It can't be. Now, I saw Lou Roney this afternoon, and he laid it on the line. I have got to find that cash.
5: I told you my idea where you could get it.
4: Now, look, I'm not fooling around, Cheryl. This is deadly serious. I'm giving you a last chance.
5: Last chance for what?
4: To bail me out.
5: Oh, no, never again. You've exhausted your credit.
4: Now, Cheryl, I'm begging you to listen to me before...
5: Before what? What are you doing with that pillow? I don't have any use for it.
4: I hope I won't have. Now, one last time, Cheryl, are you going to help me sell the house and save my neck?
5: How many times am I going to have to tell you no?
4: Even if it costs me my life?
5: I wish to heaven it would, and that you were out of mine. I never want to see you again. You're such a rotten nothing. You fixed it for me so life isn't worth living.
4: All right, if that's the way you feel, I'll fix it so you don't have to.
5: I told you I don't want that pillow. Hey, Morgan, what are you...
4: You're making on me, Cheryl. I don't want to do this. There's no other way. It's the only way I can save my own neck. The only way I can be safe.
1: Sam? Sam? Where are you, buddy? Come in.
8: I'm here, Rich.
1: Where?
8: Back over Columbia Shores.
1: Well, what the heck you doing there? Harry's waiting for that color story over at Pier Square.
8: Well, I had a swing back here, Rich. Something funny going on.
1: What do you mean, funny?
8: You remember you asked me about Suntan Sue?
1: Yeah.
8: Her husband was bringing her a pillow?
1: Oh, forget that, babe. It's all just a gag.
8: Yeah, well, not what I thought I just saw. Now, I can't be sure. I'm too far away, and I just caught it by accident. But right at this moment, if you ask me to swear to it, I'd have to say I think I just saw a murder.
0: I said in the beginning, these are public times. It's hard to avoid some unseen watcher over our lives. But how much has Sam Bendix actually seen from the vantage point of his helicopter? Even he is not sure. Has murder been committed? And can he prevent Morgan Denny from getting away with it? Or is his accidental witnessing of an event, as far away as it is, too late? Mystery Theater shall return shortly with Act 3.

0: After he lands his helicopter, even Sam Bendix thinks he is building something out of nothing. But after sleeping on it overnight, Sam has gone to the police anyway and made a statement. All the rest of the morning, he has felt some embarrassment about stirring up some kind of visual humor until in the afternoon, he is called back to see a Captain Fuchs.
1: Why didn't you report this last night, Mr. Bendix?
2: Well, I asked the news show to phone it into you, Captain, but I guess the powers decided that we didn't have enough evidence to go on.
1: Yeah, according to this affidavit the precinct took from you this morning, there wasn't.
2: Yes, I realize that. Yeah, thinking back on it all, I realize I was taking a heck of a lot for granted.
1: What did you see exactly? Suppose you tell me. Hmm?
2: Well, this dame is a running gag. See, I always tell Rich and the boys in the news show below that she's in the, you know. But that's just kidding around.
1: What does she wear?
2: Well, I don't know. Bikini? Two-piece? I'm too high up to see that much detail. But like I said, it's just a gag. But you know, we keep it up just to relieve the monotony.
1: And last night, she was on the roof?
2: Check.
1: What time?
2: Around 6.
1: And just exactly what did you see?
2: Well, it was overcast, and I was just wheeling west to check a possible traffic tie-up, and I passed over the house.
1: At what height?
2: 6, maybe 700 feet.
1: And you saw her on the roof?
2: Yeah.
1: How big would she be at that height?
2: Oh, I'm not much bigger than half of your small finger. But like I said, so small you couldn't tell what she was wearing or wasn't.
1: And you saw this man come up carrying a pillow?
2: Yeah, that's what it looked like.
1: And then?
2: Well, I'd started on course to my next checkpoint, and something made me turn back. And I banked and went into descent because I don't know why, really. Just a sort of instinct that something was wrong.
1: Wrong like what?
2: Well, I had the notion that instead of bringing the pillow up to put under her, he had it over her. Over her face.
1: Smothering her?
2: No. I couldn't actually see that. But as I zoomed down, I could see the guy pick her up and sling her over his shoulder and carry her off the roof.
1: Were you close enough by then to recognize him?
2: Oh, no. Heck, no. All I could see was the top of his head.
1: Mm-hmm. And the woman, was she fighting him or what?
2: Well, I just couldn't tell that. She didn't seem to be.
1: So you didn't really see very much, Mr. Bendix, did you?
2: No, I guess not.
1: What made you think it might have been a murder?
2: Well, just a hunch.
1: Oh, don't apologize for it. A cop like me lives on them. I think your hunch could have been right.
2: Well, I wish the radio station could have phoned the police right away.
1: It wouldn't have made any difference. There wasn't enough evidence for us to take any action. And by my book, it would have already been too late to stop murder, that is. Now, the fire is something else again.
2: The fire?
1: I didn't give you my full title when we met. I'm Captain Tim Fuchs of the Arson Squad.
2: Arson?
1: That's right. Now, the house we're talking about belonged to a Morgan Denning and his wife, Cheryl. Last night, it went up like a torch and burned to the ground.
2: You mean he set fire to it?
1: Not Mr.

0: sift for her remains.
1: Why did I have to meet you here, Denise?
2: Oh, relax, Morgan. You're a hot item. Till your skirts are clean, anyone takes a risk being tied up with you. Me especially.
1: You can't pin anything on me. I have an alibi.
2: Yes, for the fire.
1: Well, that wiped out the other.
2: We'll keep our fingers crossed. Have you contacted Lou?
1: He got to me. I'm okay now. With all the insurance going to me, I can pay off him and the torch and come out well ahead. Plain sailing for you and me, Denise, from now on.
2: Well, first we lay low. Let this blow over. You're not home free yet.
1: What's to stop it? There was nothing left of the house. Nobody can trace a thing.
2: That's what has to be made sure of. Oh, it's going to kill me, Morgan, but you and I are split for the next 6 months.
1: You walking out on me?
2: Well, for 6 months, we better act like neither of us exists.
1: Why?
2: Well, for the police, that they shouldn't find a motive. For my father and the organization. Oh, heaven help us if they knew you and I have anything going. I'm going on a cruise.
1: Now, you wait a minute. You can't run out on me.
2: I'm not running out on you. I'll be back when the heat's off.
3: I appreciate you bringing me up here, Sam.
4: Oh, it's my pleasure, Captain Fuchs.
3: Now, we're right over at Columbia Shores now?
4: Yeah. You see down there, the empty spot between those two buildings? That's where the Denning house was.
3: And this is the height you were flying?
4: Yeah, right. Now, I'll give you an idea. You see the house to the right, three away from where the Denning house was?
3: Yeah, I got you.
4: Yeah, good. Well, there's a guy working on the chimney there, huh? See?
3: That little dot? That's all you could see?
4: Well, I'm a little more used to looking from this angle than you are.
3: But you still couldn't identify that guy face to face.
4: No.
3: Any more than you could swear that it was Morgan Denning you saw on the roof of the house 2 weeks ago before it burned down.
4: Well, I gotta say no.
3: Or that you could even testify that you actually saw a murder.
4: Well, I couldn't swear to it, but...
3: If you couldn't swear to it, what good is it in court? Nah, the only thing you know for certain is the date. October 24th.
4: No. Yeah, come right down to it. That's right.
3: Come right down to it. We're stymied, Sam. Now, you know, I know, that Morgan Denning murdered his wife and burned up his house and her for the insurance money to pay off his debts. But we're never in the world gonna prove it. The son of a gun is gonna get away with it. Even with a witness.
4: Yeah, but that isn't fair.
3: No, son, it sure's all get out isn't. The only consolation is that life has a way of catching up.
4: Well, how's it going to catch up with a heel like Denning?
3: I don't know it will. But give it time. I'll give you odds one way or another. You'll get his comeuppance.
4: This is your eye in the sky with the first report of a grim morning in late November. A driving rain is slowing up all the traffic with poor visibility, and flooded roads are causing massive backups on all access routes into the city. And it ain't a fit night out for man nor beast nor helicopters nor traffic. This has been a long winter, and if anyone thought we were through with the snow, forget it. As far as I can see over any major traffic... Well, I guess most of you thought winter would never end. But it has been a glorious day, and from all the signs, spring is here to stay. Now, all the roads are clear tonight, so let's all take a deep breath and say, hallelujah, it's been a great day.
5: Hello, Denise, baby. Welcome home.
2: What are you doing here, Morgan?
5: Well, I figured you would do back from the cruise. The timing's just great.
2: What makes you think so?
5: The insurance came through. Your father's paid off, so is the little man with the lucky match. We're free to start howling, kid. Oh, and that is one beautiful tan. Does that go all over?
2: You'll never know.
5: What's that mean?
2: Well, I did a lot of thinking in the months while I was away. About the future.
5: Yeah, I've been doing the same thing, honey. And as soon as it looks good, you and me, we're going to get married.
2: No way, Morgan.
5: Hmm?
2: I've made up my mind. I'm not in.

0: interested in you anymore. That way.
1: Oh, come on, honey. Denise, give me a chance to make up to you for all I haven't been able to do yet.
0: Oh, I'll give you the chance for that.
1: Now you're talking.
0: How much did you clear on the whole deal? How much did you net after you paid off Lou and the torch?
1: No, I don't know. Maybe 75 grand?
0: I'll settle for that.
1: What are you talking about? I mean, it's a start, you know, but just give me a chance to run it up, and then you and I...
0: Not you, Morgan. Me. The thrill is gone.
1: I don't get you.
0: I'll spell it out for you. We're through.
1: What?
0: Finished.
1: You can't walk out on me.
0: It's a new experience for you, Morgan. You always ditched the girls, didn't you? This time it's different.
1: Mm-hmm. If that's the way you want it.
0: Just the way I want it.
1: Well, it's a free country.
0: Not for you, Morgan. This one's going to cost you. Like, say, the $75,000 you just mentioned.
1: I don't get you.
0: That's all right. You don't get me. And I take the cash.
1: You think I'm going to hand the $75,000 over to you?
0: I think you'd better, Morgan. Otherwise, I blow the whistle on you.
1: Blow the whistle? Don't get too big for your boots, baby. What could you say to the cops without involving yourself?
0: I wasn't thinking of the cops, stupid. All I have to do is to tell Lou about you and me, and you're long gone. Now, do you want to hand over the dough?
1: Rotten, two-timing little... Look, I haven't gone through all I have in the last 6 months to let you take it away from me. I'm calling you a bluff.
0: Okay. Let's lay it right on the line.
1: Who are you calling?
0: Lou, just like I told you.
1: Don't you threaten me.
0: You hurt my hand. Now, don't you ever touch me again.
1: I'll do better than that. I'll shut you up once and for all.
0: Get your hands off me. Are you crazy? Your wife was one thing, but you can't think you can get away with murdering...
1: Shut up, do you hear me? Don't you say it. Don't you say that word.
0: Let me go.
1: 6 months, I sweated it out. Nobody's going to take that away from me. Nobody!
0: Please, please.
1: Denise? She's still breathing. What do I do now? What do I do now?
2: Hey, you reading me, Rich?
3: It's gotten to be a habit. Where are you?
2: Over Queen Parkway. Nothing to report, really. All systems go.
3: Did you say something about some ice slicks still hanging about?
2: Yeah, only a few spots after you swing onto the parkway off piers and head north out of town.
3: How's traffic in general?
2: It's heavy, but moving. You know, this is the kind I always worry if someone does foul up. The stream is running so hard, you got a real pile up before the cars behind have any chance to stop. I think I'll drop down and have a closer look at road conditions. I'll get back to you.
0: Where am I?
1: You'd be better off if you never woke up, Denise.
0: My hands are tied. My feet.
1: Stay asleep, Denise. Sleep. It won't hurt as much.
0: What are you doing?
1: This is where you get off.
0: No! No!
1: I didn't ask for it, Denise. You did. Holy choke!
3: What is it?
1: Some guy shoved someone out of a car. Oh, no!
3: Hey, Sam, what's going on?
1: You heard me. I saw this guy shove her out. I think it was a woman. Then he cut off the Queen Park exit, gone like a bat out of hell.
3: Well, what happened to the woman?
1: I'm not sure it was a woman, but whoever it was, the cars are panic-stopping now. 15, maybe 20 of them have just gone over her before they could stop. Oh, all hell is broken loose down there.
3: I'll get you an air spot so you can report.
1: No, never mind that. I'm taking off after that guy. Oh, that was no accident. It was deliberate. I'm going to stay on his tail till you get the police to intercept him. He's headed north on Queen Parkway, and I am right on top of him. I'll keep in touch. You raise the cop, Rich?
3: They're on their way, Sam. They'll set up a roadblock around Stamet and beyond. Now, where are you?
1: I'm right over his tail. Hey, he's seen me now. He's trying to run away from me. Now, he hasn't got a prayer. Oh, brother, I'd like to sit down on him and squash him like a bug, whoever he is.
3: All right, take it easy, take it easy. Maybe what happened was just an accident. Just stay with him.
1: Yeah, don't worry. I wouldn't let this guy get away for... Uh-oh.
3: What is it?
1: Well, he's hit an ice patch. Oh, wow, he is out of control. His car is spinning around like... Oh, man, he's heading straight for the underpass wall. Oh, he has bought it.
4: Just because sometimes life pays off even, I figured I'd buy you a beer, Mr. Bendix.
2: Well, I appreciate it, Captain Fuchs, but it was nothing special.
4: Now, I thought perhaps maybe you'd think it was. You know who the guy was you trailed in your copter before he crashed?
2: No.
4: It happened to be a guy named Morgan Denning.
2: The guy who beat that murder rap last summer?
4: Yep. Didn't do him much good, did it? Less than 6 months later, he totaled himself. It's like I tried to say to you, give it time. These guys always cop it in the end.
5: I'll be back shortly with a final thought. I always wonder when I think of this story, what went through the mind of that frantic man, Morgan Denny, after he rolled the body onto the highway. He found that his crime had been witnessed by a silent watcher from the sky. No wonder he lost his head and in panic also lost his life. Our cast included Mandel Kramer, Evie Juster, Earl Hammond, and Sam Gray. Associate Director, Marlon Swing. This is Hyman Brown, producer-director, inviting you to return to our Mystery Theater for another adventure in the macabre. Until next time, then, pleasant dreams.

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0: Come in. Welcome. Welcome to the Mystery Theater. I am Hyman Brown, curator of this curious collection of the mysterious and the macabre. We are told that the Lord created man in his own image. Therefore, it must follow that each of us is an image of the Lord. And since we are so various, so different in size, in shape, in color, you would think it presumptuous of any one person to say, "Behold, what I look like is the only true image of the Lord." And yet, so many people do that very thing.
1: Who is that man, Ben?
2: Him? Oh, he's just one of my slaves, my house boys.
1: What a remarkable person.
2: Remarkable? How? Just an ordinary, no-account shiftless.
1: No, no, don't say that.
2: Well, but it's true.
1: I see a grandeur, a nobility.
2: Ah, you northern abolitionists. You keep seeing things that simply do not exist.
1: I tell you, that young man will move mountains.
2: Hey, Bob, you sure you ain't sick? It's all that boy can do to move his own 2 feet.
1: He will move mountains. That slave of yours has the power inside of him. The awful power. Ben, I can sense these things.
0: Our mystery drama, The Black Whale, was written especially for the Mystery Theater by Sam Dan and stars Brock Peters. I will be back shortly with Act One.

0: All men are created equal. However, some people have always considered themselves more equal than others. When our great republic was founded, there were some people who were not even considered people. It had to do with the color of the skin. If yours was white, you were people. If your skin was black, you were a slave. You were nobody. Actually, a black person was not even considered a person except for the purpose of government record keeping. And since a state was represented in Congress according to population, a slave was listed as 3/5 of a person. The year is 1820. We are in what is destined one day to become the state of Texas. Colonel Benjamin Borders, a wealthy farmer, is entertaining an old friend from the East. There is another person, or we should say a non-person in the room. His name is Jim. He is one of the house slaves. And this is to be his own story.
1: All about me, the conversation swirled and eddied. Mr. Robert Darcy was not one of the colonel's usual visitors. He was a man of learning and great education. How I envied him. And I stood there listening. Listening because that man spoke of such fantastic things.
2: The power of the mind, Ben. The power of the mind can move mountains.
3: Oh, really? I'd settle for a more simple kind of proof. I'd like to see somebody's mind make that wine bottle lift itself up and pour its contents into my glass.
2: Under proper conditions, the right kind of mind could do it.
3: And speaking of wine, your glass is empty. Jim! Jim!
1: Yes, sir?
3: You won't gather in again, boy?
1: No, sir.
3: Weren't you trained? You know better than to leave a man's glass stand unfilled before him.
1: Yes, sir.
3: Well, pour the wines, Mr. Darcy, to die of a thirst in my house.
2: Oh, Ben, I see you've been reading the books I sent you.
3: Oh, well, no, Bob. I'm sorry to say I ain't had a chance.
2: Somebody must have been reading the books. The pages are cut.
3: Well, nobody could read them, Bob. There's just me and the slaves in the house here.
2: Well, do any of your slaves read?
3: You ain't serious, Bob. You can't be serious. How could a slave read?
2: If he were taught, he could learn just like anyone else. Up in New York, Boston, I've met freed slaves who could read and write.
3: Well, yeah. But it was a trick.
2: A trick?
3: Well, you could teach a parrot to talk, can't you? It's all a trick.
2: The young man who waited on us.
3: Oh, Jim?
2: He appears to be extremely intelligent.
3: Well, that shows you. He's the dumbest one of all. There's a boy who just can't do nothing.
2: His mind seems to be on something else. He's in another world, Ben. A world of his imagination.
3: Pure and simple wool gathering.
2: No. I sense something else.
3: There you do. What?
2: Power.
3: Power?
2: The power to move mountains.
3: You all right, Bob?
2: Poor boy, he's like a whale.
3: A whale? Now, how'd the whales ever get into this?
2: There are those who claim the whale is the most intelligent living creature on Earth.
3: You don't care who you call intelligent, do you, Bob? First blacks, and now whales.
2: But you see, the whale is the captive of his physiology and his environment. He has no way to express his intelligence. He has no hands, he can't build, he can't live on land. He's a prisoner of the water.
3: You're getting too deep for me, Bob.
2: I'd like to help that young man.
3: Help him? How?
2: Send him to college.
3: College? Bob, I believe you've gone mad. But don't worry. I'm your friend. I'll keep your secret.
1: And so it went. The free and easy conversation. They disagreed on everything, but never lost their tempers. Never came to blows. What a wonderful way to be able to talk. And how wonderful also to have things to talk about. Would I ever be able to talk like they did? Would I ever have anyone to talk to?
2: Jim?
4: Yes, sir?
2: What are you doing?
4: I'm supposed to cut wood for the fire.
5: Why do you say that, Jim?
4: Because Master say chop and I'm supposed...
5: I know you were ordered to do it, but you could just as easily say, I was supposed to cut wood for the fire. Well, Jim?
4: Yes, sir.
5: How did you learn to read? You can read, can't you, Jim? Don't be afraid of me. The colonel has an excellent library. I know. I selected it for him. However, he has neither the time nor the inclination to read. But I know someone has been reading those books, Jim. Who? You?
4: Yes, sir.
5: I was right. I sensed it. There is something about the transference of thought. I knew you could read. Don't ask me how. It has to be miraculous. Who taught you to read?
4: No one.
5: Then how did you learn?
4: It came to me. The books, bound in bright red, in rich brown leather. Something, I don't know what, drew me to the books. Something seemed to say to me, come, Jim, come to the books.
5: What was it, a voice?
4: No. It was a desire. But the markings in the books were so mysterious, so hidden. Will they always be kept from me, I asked. And then I saw a picture of a pistol. And there was the marking under it. And it was suddenly revealed to me, this must be the marking. This must be the sign that signifies a pistol. Then I understood. There is a sign, a word for everything.
5: Jim, that's remarkable.
4: Is it?
5: It's amazing. What a fantastic accomplishment. You should be so happy.
4: Why?
5: Because you've achieved such a tremendous victory.
4: Have I? Or have I become a whale? Yes, I have listened to what you said about whales. What good does my learning bring me? Like the whale, I can only flounder aimlessly and endlessly, to no purpose. What can I do? Where can I go?
5: Jim, you come with me right now.
4: But Master says I'm supposed to chop wood.
5: I want to see the look on Ben Border's face. You drop that axe and come with me.
1: Once upon a time, the deep red berries of the mulberry tree were as white as snow. The change in color came about strangely and sadly. The death of two young lovers was the cause. Pyramus and Thisbe lived in Babylon, the city of Queen Semiramis.
2: Well, I'll be.
5: Now open another book, Jim, to any page.
1: The Theorem of Pythagoras.
2: It's a trick.
5: Open this book, Jim.
1: Sweet are the uses of adversity, which, like the toad, ugly and venomous, wears yet a precious jewel in his head.
2: I still say it's a trick.
5: That book, Jim.
2: All right, all right. Now, Bob, how you doing this?
5: Doing what?
2: I seen in a theater once a fellow was able to throw his voice and make you think that someone else was speaking.
5: Oh, admit that you were wrong, Ben.
2: About what?
5: About a great many things.
2: I still say it's some kind of trick.
5: What are we going to do about Jim?
2: Do about it?
5: A man with his brain. Can you force him to live out his life as a beast of burden?
2: Well, hang it, Bob. What am I supposed to do?
5: Sell him to me.
2: You mean you... A true blue dyed in the wool northern abolitionist like you? You'd own a slave? This is the time of great happiness.
5: I want to buy him so I can take him north and set him free.
2: Well, I ain't going to let you go puffing and preening among your northern friends about how, to the goodness of your heart, you spent $800 to give a poor black soul his freedom.
5: You mean you won't sell him?
2: No, I won't sell him.
5: Why not?
2: Because I'm an honest man. He ain't worth a nickel. His value has just gone all the way down to absolute zero.
5: What are you talking about?
2: Oh, his head's so full of pyramids and Thisbe and Pythagoras and I don't know who and what all. How's he going to chop cotton, a whole corn, or wait on table? Take him for what he's worth now. Nothing.
1: I could hardly believe it. It was like a story in the Bible, and it came to pass
4: And now it had come to pass for me. I was to go north, to freedom. Freedom. Soon, that great day finally dawned, when I could leave the farm and slavery forever. And I hitched the horses to the carriage as I had done so many times before, but this time, I was going to ride in it, too. And we started out for Santa Lucia, a small port on the Gulf of Mexico, where we could take a boat to New Orleans, and from thence to St. Louis, and Cincinnati, and Pittsburgh, and Philadelphia, and New York, and finally Boston. Those names, those great ringing names.
5: Is it much farther to Santa Lucia, Ben?
3: Oh, about 2 hours. Well, I guess this is goodbye. Goodbye forever.
5: Oh, I don't know, Ben. We could still...
3: Oh, it's a long, long trip. And we neither of us grown younger.
5: No, we're not.
3: I'm glad our friendship lasted, Bob. Despite everything, we remain friends. Good friends. That's why I gave you Jim. To remember me by.
5: Ben, what's that? That cloud of dust moving very quickly toward us.
3: It's men. Men on horses.
5: Who are they, soldiers?
3: No. No, I'm afraid they look like bandits.
5: Bandits?
3: Yeah, the country's full of them. I didn't think they'd come so close to Santa Lucia.
5: Well, what are we going to do?
3: There's not much we can do, Bob. We can't outrun them. We can't outfight them. All we can do is wait.
5: Oh, oh!
1: And we waited. And as we stood there motionless and watched the cloud of dust grow larger and heard the approaching thunder of horses' hooves, something bright and happy inside of me suddenly became dark and sad. I knew I wasn't going to be free. I wasn't going to Boston with Mr. Darcy, because Mr. Darcy had a gray look in his face, the look that people get just before they die.
0: The look. In the old days, they used to say a man who was about to die had a certain look on his face. It was supposed to be a soul getting ready to leave the body, the soul waiting for the moment of release. Is Mr. Darcy going to die? Why? How? And if he does, what will happen to Jim? Well, nothing will happen to anyone until Mystery Theater returns in a few moments with Act Two.

0: We are in Texas, long before Texas was a state in our union, even before Texas was an independent republic. We're in the Texas that was part of Mexico, a vast wild country into which poured thousands of American settlers. And some of the wildness of this raw-boned country is about to erupt.
1: Who are they, Ben?
2: I recognize them now. It's Zarlacane and his boys. Let me do all the talking. They only want money, so just do as you're told.
1: Help, Tom!
2: Well, Senor Zarlacane, what can I do for you?
1: I am not Senor Zarlacane. I am now General Zarlacane.
2: Well, congratulations.
1: Yes, we are revolutionists. We will overthrow the government one day. And so we would like you to contribute to the revolution.
2: Well, do I have a choice, you bloody scoundrel?
1: If you weren't such an old friend, I would cut your heart out. All your money into the hat. And your sino.
2: Empty your pockets, Bob.
1: And the watch.
2: The watch?
1: Si, senor. The watch.
2: But the watch, it would have very little value to you, and it has a great deal of sentimental value to me.
1: The watch?
2: Sir, let me explain. Bob, don't argue with him. Give him the watch.
3: But Ben, Lisa gave me this before she died.
1: The watch?
2: Let me explain to you, sir, why I
1: did. The watch?
2: No, I... Oh! Why, you bloodthirsty animal!
4: It only took a second. But my dream was shattered and in ruins. Mr. Darcy was dead. Colonel Borders was lying on the ground unconscious with a bullet wound. Somehow I managed to get them both into the wagon, and I turned the team around and drove slowly home. Home. I had dared to dream of becoming an eagle, but in reality, I was still a whale. Several months went by, and finally, Colonel Borders recovered from his wound. But he wasn't the same. Something seemed to have left him. He never mentioned Mr. Darcy's name until one morning.
2: Well, Jim...
4: Yes, sir.
2: Where'd they bury Mr. Darcy?
4: In Santa Lucia.
2: Jim, what did Mr. Darcy do to you? How'd he get you to read through all of the books? Well, what was the trick?
4: Oh, it was no trick.
2: Oh, I'll bet he hypnotized you.
4: No, sir.
2: I bet you don't even know what it all means.
4: I have read the monograph published by F.A. Mesmer, who...
2: That's enough, that's enough.
4: Colonel, please. You promised Mr. Darcy you'd set me free.
2: I promised no such thing. I promised to sell you to him for nothing.
4: Well, that's the same thing.
2: He was my best friend. My only friend. He'd want you to be free, and I'll see that you do go free, but not now. I can't do it now.
4: Why?
2: Why? You question me? You dare question me? I'll give you your answer with a horsewhip. Jim, is it true?
4: Is what true?
2: Is it true you can read and write?
4: Yes.
2: Then you gotta help me. Now, open up that chest with my papers in it. That's it. Now you're going to have to take care of all that, because I can't seem to concentrate. Words, numbers, they just dance on the paper. You've got to help me, Jim. You've got to help me.
4: It was the first time a white man had ever asked me to do something. I knew what it was to be told. To be asked, that was something else. Something strange and new. I kept his records. I wrote his letters. And every day he became richer and richer. And every day I would ask him the same question. Colonel, when will you give me my freedom?
5: Freedom?
4: You promised me.
5: Yeah, yeah. Well, it's my intention to give you your freedom. It's just that the time ain't ripe. You need it here.
4: But, Colonel, I...
5: Now, Jim, you're getting treated right.
4: Yes.
5: All you want to eat? Well?
4: Yes.
5: Nice clothes? You live here in the house? You got a comfortable bed and linen, just like me. You know, Jim, you must be the only black slave in the world who sleeps with bed sheets.
4: But, Colonel, I...
5: Now, that's something, Jim. That's something.
4: The days went by, and I was getting no closer to freedom. The colonel was thriving. With me to keep his records and watch his money, he was becoming wealthier by the month, and I still kept asking.
5: All right, Jim. I'm going to call your bluff.
4: Bluff?
5: What do you have if I set you free? Well?
4: I'll have my freedom.
5: Well, free to do what? Starve?
4: No, no, I'll go north.
5: How'll you get there?
4: I can work my way.
5: You'll be kidnapped by bounty hunters.
4: I'll have my papers.
5: They'll laugh in your face and tear them up. They'll sell you as a runaway slave. And some Louisiana or Mississippi cotton planter will work you to death in his fields. Well, you still want to be free?
4: For the very first time, I felt fear crawling through me. What was this? Was I afraid? Afraid to be free? Well, maybe it wasn't fear. There were some very real advantages to my present condition. He was right. I had enough to eat, a comfortable home and the work. It wasn't at all difficult, and there was a wonderful collection of books. And so I thought of the North and freedom. And it suddenly seemed so far away. And then I heard that sound. And to a slave, it's the most frightening and melancholy sound in the world. It was a kafir, a gang of slaves being marched along the road, an endless caravan which grows larger and smaller as some are bought. Some are sold along the winding road of slavery that snakes through the South. I looked at the faces, the dull, staring eyes, the hopelessness, the resignation, and, of course, the ugly red welts of the whip.
6: Well, Colonel, how are things this year?
5: Oh, can't really complain, Mr. McClure.
6: Got some prize merchandise here.
5: No, not this time.
6: Anything you want to sell?
5: Nothing, really.
6: Nothing at all?
5: Tell me, Mr. McClure, what's the going rate for a slave who can read and write?
6: You'd have to pay me to take him. Got any good field hands?
5: No, none to spare.
6: Soon they'll be worth their weight in gold. Well, Colonel, see you next time around. Luther, Tom, get him going. Everybody up. Let's go, let's go, move on.
5: Well, there, Jim, but for the grace, go you. All it would take to make it happen would be for you to be kidnapped by an unscrupulous bounty hunter, and there are plenty of those. Well?
4: But I'm not free.
5: Who's free? What's this freedom you talk about so much? It's the freedom to starve and to freeze. Jim, you just don't know how lucky you are.
4: Maybe I didn't. It was the very first time that kind of thought had ever stolen inside my head. We keep talking about being free. But if we were, where would we go? What could we do? What kind of work would I find to do? Freedom. It had always been a word that thrilled me. Now it frightened me. But one day, something frightened me even more.
2: Jim.
4: Yes, sir?
2: You didn't give Mr. Darcy any meat.
4: Mr. Darcy?
2: Don't stand there looking like that.
4: Colonel, Mr. Darcy isn't here.
2: Who are you saying, Jim? Ain't that Mr. Darcy sitting at the table big as life?
4: Colonel, Mr. Darcy's dead.
2: You lost your mind. What little bit of mind you ever had. You lost your mind. Jim, what am I doing here in bed?
4: You're sick, Colonel. You fainted.
2: I feel hot and dizzy. I can't move my whole right side. Jim, what's the matter with me?
4: I looked it up in the book. You have what they call a stroke. What? Something happens to the blood. It doesn't flow freely.
2: Freely? What happens?
4: Well, sometimes you get better.
2: Sometimes?
4: You don't.
2: Jim, ride into Santa Lucia. Bring back the doctor.
4: Colonel, the doctor can't help you.
2: He's got to help me. He's a doctor.
4: I read in the books that there's nothing anyone can do.
2: Oh, what do you know about it?
4: I have read as much as any doctor, and I tell you...
2: Now, Jim, you go get me that doctor. I'll tell you what I'll do. I'll sign the paper. Paper that sets you free. Now, how's that, huh? Here, bring in some paper and a pen and ink. And while you're gone, I'll write the document. Now, you hurry, Jim. You hurry.
4: I galloped all the way to Santa Lucia and all the way back with the doctor. But we returned too late. He was dead. The colonel had died. And there was a sheet of paper clutched in his hand. But it was blank. Not a single word had been written in it.
7: Good morning, ladies and gentlemen. We're now selling the estate of our dearly beloved and recently departed friend, Colonel Benjamin Borders. And to begin with, we got us as prime a stock of living merchandise as there is in the entire state. I begin with Jim here. How old are you, boy? Cat's got his tongue. But he's a well-trained hard worker. Use him in the house, in the field. Look at them muscles. Now, will somebody open the bidding at $400?
1: $750.
7: Well, it's Mr. McClure.
1: Yes, sir, it is. Ain't got time to waste with nickel and dimes bidding. I know what it's worth and what I can get, and I'm a busy man.
7: I got $750. Do I hear another bid? Another bid. Well, then, you got yourself a bargain there, Mr. McClure.
1: Come on, boy.
4: Just down the road, I could see them. The coffle. The poor, wretched, terrified slaves in the coffle. In a few moments, I would be one of them. Yes, I had always been a slave from the moment of my birth. But this would be a kind of slavery I had never known before. This would be the naked and violent slavery I had dreamed of in my nightmares. And suddenly, I was no longer afraid of freedom. The colonel's horse, Jupiter, was standing nearby. Another piece of flesh, like me, waiting to be sold to the highest bidder. But a superb piece of flesh, the fastest in the county. Before anyone could realize what was taking place, I was on his back. Run, Jupiter! Run! Run like you never ran before! You're running for freedom!
8: Freedom, the magic word. But where is there to run to? The North? The friendly North is many thousands of miles away. And all along is dangerous country, and even more dangerous men. Freedom, it's a long way off. But the longest journey always starts with the first determined step. Mystery Theater will return shortly with Act 3.

0: He's an extremely complex young man. His name is Jim, that's all. Just Jim. Black slaves had no family names. Actually, they had no family. In reality, they were nobody. They were nobody until they called attention to themselves. And they could only do that by breaking the established patterns of their lives. And Jim is doing that right now. He has just escaped.
1: I see nobody caught him, Sheriff.
2: Mr. McClure, he does have the fastest horse in all of Texas.
1: He's my property. I paid for him. I expect you to return him to me.
2: Oh, we'll get him.
1: Why ain't you organizing a posse to ride him down?
2: Well, now, be reasonable, Mr. McClure. I'm going to deputize a few good trackers, and they'll manage to come up with
1: him. I want action. I'm entitled to the protection of the law. I've never seen a finer piece of flesh in all the years I've been doing business. I got to get him back.
3: Freedom. This was freedom. This terrible wilderness where nothing could live. Where the cruel sun broiled the body by day and a cold, lifeless moon froze the blood at night. No food. No water. And one morning, Jupiter disappeared. I awoke and my horse was gone. And I knew that I was gone, too. I was too weak to walk or even to worry. So I lay on the ground to wait for freedom. And suddenly, she was there, sitting on her horse, a woman, a white woman, pointing a rifle at me. And two men, black like me, slaves like me, were with her.
4: Who are you, boy? What are you doing here? Where are you bound for?
3: Freedom. Freedom.
4: Wasn't that? What are you saying?
3: Let me dwell in freedom's house.
4: You look like a runaway to me. Mose, Henry, get him up on his feet. We'll take him home and find out who he belongs to.
3: Let me dwell in freedom's house and let them call me freedom's child.
4: All right now, that'll be enough of that.
3: Solitudinem fecant pacem appellant. They make a desert and call it peace, but there is no peace. No peace in the desert.
4: All right, you're crazy, but you're smart enough to eat. I see you cleaned up that place.
3: I kept the books. I did the accounts. I wrote the letters. I paid the bills.
4: You're crazy in the head from the sun.
3: Let me keep your books, ma'am.
4: What are you saying?
3: Let me teach your children Latin and grammar and algebra. Oh, I don't want him to catch me. He'll hunt me down.
4: Who? Who's going to hunt you down?
3: He has a whip. He holds a whip in one hand and a chain in the other. Save me. Save me from him. I'll make you rich, rich. There was a broiling sun and a freezing moon, and a black whale drowning in a sea of desert sand. And then the sun set, and the moon went down, and the black whale suddenly became a black man. And he was lying on a pile of straw in a small, dark hut. And the white woman was standing there, looking down at him.
4: Well, boy, you look a lot better.
3: Yes'm.
4: You sound a lot better, too. Where'd you learn how to talk like a Yankee gentleman?
3: Please, Missy, I don't mean no harm.
4: Yes, Henry, what do you want?
5: Miss Jenny, ma'am, a gentleman to see you up to the house.
4: To see me? What about?
5: It's Mr. McClure, ma'am.
4: Oh, Mr. McClure. So you're running away from Mr. McClure?
3: Yes, ma'am.
4: I knew you was a runaway. I knew it.
3: Please, ma'am, don't give me up to Mr. McClure.
4: And why shouldn't I?
3: Please. Please, I'll die. Hide me. I'm not just an ordinary field hand. I'll work for you the way I did for Colonel Borders. Don't turn me over to Mr. McClure.
4: Did Mr. McClure pay for you?
3: Yes, ma'am.
4: Then he's your master. And it's my duty as a law-abiding woman, as a religious woman, to return you to your legal, rightful owner.
3: You call yourself a law-abiding religious woman. But what laws do you follow? What religion do you obey? Who gives you the right to treat me like an animal? Look at me. Look at me. You ignorant, arrogant woman. I'm a man. I'm a man like your husband, like your father, like your son. I have the same heart, the same blood, the same soul.
4: Henry, shut his mouth.
3: Inasmuch as you have done it to the least of my brethren, you have done it unto me.
4: I said shut his blasphemous mouth. Henry, don't you dare let him leave this hut.
3: Henry.
5: No, I knows what you're going to ask me. Just don't, that's all.
3: I've got to escape.
5: Miss Jenna, skin me alive.
3: You'll kill me. Mr. McClure, kill me.
5: Well, you better off dead. We're all better off dead.
3: No, we're better off free.
5: Don't you worry none about it, boy. You'll be free soon enough.
4: Oh, Mr. McClure.
1: Morning, Miss Thompson. Got to run down a young buck. Lost him about a week ago. Kind of tall. No fat on him, but good muscles. Trailed him up into this vicinity. Was wondering if you might have seen him.
4: A runaway? No. I haven't heard anything.
1: Well, I'm much obliged to you, Miss Thompson.
4: I hope you find him.
1: Oh, I'll find him. If I have to spend every penny I got in the rest of my life, I'll find him.
4: I ought to have you hanged. Better, burned as a witch.
3: Why do you say that, ma'am? Why?
4: Because you bewitched me. You have a strange power. Somehow, you prevented me from telling Mr. McClure you're here on my property. What did you do to me?
3: I did nothing.
4: I was ready to tell him you were being kept here. And the words refused to come out. You cast a spell on me.
3: No. You say you're a law-abiding woman. A religious woman.
4: And I've been one all my life until today.
3: That's why you saved me from slavery. It's true. Something said to you, save him. Deliver him from slavery.
4: Oh. Whatever. That's what I done. Well, now you're free. Get going.
3: What did you say?
4: You're free. Go.
3: Go? Where?
4: Go to your freedom. Go on, get.
3: No, don't. Don't make me go out there. Not into that desert.
4: You want to be free, don't you?
3: Let me stay here with you. I'll make you rich.
4: Oh, shut up. Henry, he can still help you in the fields. We'll keep him.
3: Please believe me, ma'am.
4: Get him another shirt and a hat and set him to plowing.
5: Yes, Miss Jenny, ma'am.
4: And you mind Henry now.
5: What's your name?
3: Jim.
5: Is you saying the truth, Jim? Can you read and write? Do you know all them other things?
3: Yes, it's the truth.
5: Then go away. Go away from here.
3: What are you talking about?
5: You gotta go to freedom.
3: Freedom? What do you know about it?
5: I know it's one thing. You free now. Yeah, free. You ain't in the dark like all the rest of us. You read, you write, you can make things. You can talk. You can't stay here, die here for nothing.
3: I don't want to go. I'm afraid.
5: And what good are you? Go, be somebody, get.
3: No, not now. Mr. McClure's out there.
5: Mr. McClure, always be out there. Look, I'll get a bag with meat and bread and water and a horse.
3: Come with me, Henry.
5: No. I'm free. Not yet. Maybe never. But you get.
3: I need more than food and water and a horse for my freedom, Henry. I'll need that rifle.
6: Mm-hmm.
3: It was a wild, arid wilderness. And I didn't know where it ended, but I knew that I must keep going north. I was no longer running to freedom. I had freedom. I was a free man seeking a free people. I was busy with my thoughts, so I didn't see him there waiting, sitting on his horse with the gun in his hand, until I was almost upon him.
1: All right, boy. Drop that horse, because I'm going to whip you to within 1/2 inch of your life.
3: You're not going to whip anybody.
1: Get off the horse.
3: No.
1: No. I warn you, don't you reach for that rifle, boy. You hear me?
3: I heard you.
1: I can pull this trigger before you could even level that gun.
3: You can, but you won't.
1: Don't try me.
3: What good am I to you dead?
1: Take your hands off that rifle. I'll blow your head off.
3: You won't blow the head off of $750.
1: Drop your rifle.
3: You better shoot me now, quick, while you still have the chance. You can't do it. You just can't believe I dare to kill you.
1: And you won't. You know you'll be hunted down like an animal.
3: But I am an animal. You can't believe what you're seeing. A black man who dares to point a gun at you.
1: Nah, you ain't stupid. You know you can't get away.
3: But it has to begin. Somewhere. Sometime. With somebody.
1: Just put the gun away. You're only making it worse.
3: No.
1: Get off that horse.
3: Move aside. Oh. Goodbye to you, Mr. McClure. It had to begin somewhere. Sometime. With somebody.
0: I'll be back in a moment with a final thought. The whale swims endlessly, a prisoner of the sea. But how many millions of whales there must be on our list in our own world? For there are other cruel seas that act as a prison. Ignorance is a sea. Poverty is a sea. Superstition is a sea. And hatred is a sea. And until a way is found for all men to emerge these cruel seas, all of us are in danger of drowning. Our cast included Brock Peters, Brett Morrison, Lynn Hamilton, Marvin Miller, and Ken Lynch. Associate Director, Marlon Swing. This is Hyman Brown inviting you to...

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0: The whale swims endlessly, a prisoner of the sea. But how many millions of whales there must be on our list in our own world? For there are other cruel seas that act as a prison. Ignorance is a sea. Poverty is a sea. Superstition is a sea. And hatred is a sea. And until a way is found for all men to emerge these cruel seas,
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5: For an automobile salesman, I have expensive habits. I mean dames. It had been dames, dames, dames as long as I could remember. Now, that is strictly murder. Also gets you definitely no place. So this day, well, I was turning over a new leaf. Nothing on my mind but business. Pencil in hand, a sheet of figures on the desk, figuring how to sell a million Excelsior 8s and make $1 billion. Someone tapped on the glass. I didn't even look up. Just the busy executive. There it was again. I looked up.
6: Am I disturbing you?
5: Was she disturbing me? I got up in a trance and followed her across the showroom floor. It seemed as though I'd never seen anyone walk that way before in all my life.
6: This is my husband, Mr. Ganlon. Mr. Evans, the sales manager.
5: How do you do, sir? All right, so she had a husband. He was a little sourpuss runt with a limpy leg, about twice her age, dressed like dough. The kind of dough that could buy Excelsior 8s by the dozen. But I wasn't thinking about that now. I was thinking about her. I was thinking the best way to guarantee seeing her again was to send them out that door in an Excelsior 8. So I pasted on the big salesman's smile, went to town. Now, this is our customs line, Mr. Ganlon, distinctive in appearance. I take you'll notice that three-tone color effect inside. Now, there's upholstery there to match, and the broad, graceful, sweeping lines. That's a thing of beauty.
7: What's under the hood?
5: Well, that's the question I've been waiting for. Why, the world-famous Excelsior motor, Mr. Ganlon.
6: Gan, please, I've never driven in an Excelsior. Perhaps Mr. Evans would take us for a ride.
7: Oh, now look here, Sylvia.
6: Gan, please.
7: All right.
5: It won't take a minute. Yeah. You try that rear seat, Mr. Ganlon. You'll find it broad and luxurious. Now, Mrs. Ganlon, if you'd care to sit up here in front.
6: Thank you.
5: You can see what it'll do. Yeah, you see how it handles, Mr. Ganlon? Like a baby carriage,
7: huh? Keep your eyes on the road.
5: I turned the corner on two wheels. Explained about the minimum sway being on account of the stabilizers. In the mirror, I saw he'd kind of closed his eyes. So I turned to her. I still didn't know if this deal was going to be too easy, but one look at the look in those eyes, and I began to have a rough idea.
6: What do they call you?
5: Which they?
6: Your friends.
5: Speed? How about you?
6: Sylvia? Why the speed, Evans?
5: I like to get places.
6: I like to go places.
5: That's the same thing.
6: Maybe you're right.
5: Maybe we're both right.
6: Maybe, Speed. Maybe.
5: If she'd asked for it, I'd have made that Excelsior turn somersaults. As it was, I showed her some driving tricks that'd make your hair stand on end. She loved them. Every once in a while, her eyes met mine and clung there just long enough. We knew, both of us, what I was selling, and it wasn't an Excelsior. Well, I can have the car ready for delivery first thing in the morning, Mr. Ganlon. What do you say?
6: Gan, please.
7: All right, Sylvia, all right.
5: Now, if you'll just sign the order.
7: I want it now, and I pay cash.
5: Well, that's fine. Fine, Mr. Ganlon. That's fine. I think you'll find the desk in my office the most convenient.
7: Oh, that's your office there?
5: Huh? Yes, that's right, Mr. Ganlon. I'll collect all the necessary papers while you're making out the check.
7: All right.
5: Well, how did you like it?
6: Like what?
5: Well, the car, for a start.
6: I love it.
5: You'd better drive in for a service check as soon as you can.
6: When?
5: Well, tomorrow.
6: Tomorrow.
5: You suppose you could manage to be alone?
6: Yes. I'll be alone.
5: She came in the next morning, and she was alone. Well, from that day, we went places. We went there fast. But this was different. She was different. Different from anything I'd ever known before. And in less than 2 weeks, I knew I didn't care about husbands or Excelsior 8s or even $1 million. All I cared about was her. And it was the same with her. That is, most of the time. That was what was tearing me up the worst. The way she was the other times. Kind of standoffish, scared. That was screwy. I didn't get it. One day, we were down at the beach, and as usual lately, we were arguing about it.
6: Oh, please, Speed, don't.
5: What's the matter with Reno? We gotta do something about it someday, haven't we?
6: Yes, yes.
5: Well, that's what they got Reno for.
6: He'll come after me.
5: I'll let him come. We'll tear up his claim check.
6: Speed, I want to run along the beach. Come on.
5: All right. At 33, I'm a little too old for this stuff. Anyway, I want to know.
6: Speed, you've got to learn to relax.
5: I lost my roller skates.
6: I'll get you another pair.
5: I don't need skates.
6: Yes, you do.
5: All right, Sylvia. Oh. Sylvia, cut out the horseplay, will you, and quit stalling. I want a decision one way or another now.
6: Oh, darling, now you're angry.
5: Sure, I am. I am. It's a screwy deal. You love me, you want to leave him, but you won't.
6: Oh, but I will, darling. Speed, you see, there's so many things that are complicated and mixed up. Well, first, there's my father.
5: Well, what about him?
6: Well, you see, my father and Ganlon were mining partners in a little town called Phoebe, Arizona. And then there was a cave-in, and my father was killed. Well, he was such a wonderful man. We were so terribly close.
5: Oh, that's tough, baby.
6: Sometimes it's almost as though he were alive. I see him in dream speed ever so often. I hear him speak. It was 10 years ago.
5: Oh, what's all that got to do with you and Ganlon?
6: Oh, stop it! Stop torturing me! Can't you just leave me alone? Leave me alone!
5: Okay, if that's what you want.
6: Oh, no, Speed, no, don't leave me.
5: Now, look, baby, I don't know about you, but I'm leaving town tonight. I can't take this any longer. I'm going back now, quit my job, draw my $3 out of the bank, and pack a bag. I'm leaving tonight, with you or without you.
6: Oh, no, Speed, you can't. You can't go without
5: me. Well, that's up to you, baby.
6: But I'm afraid.
5: Of what?
6: I don't know.
5: Well, we'll worry about that later. What about it?
6: All right. All right, I'll go.
5: I was to meet her at the usual place at 8 o'clock, and I was on time. But even before I got there, I realized she'd never show up. And I waited an hour, then I crossed the street to the apartment where they lived, the 7th floor. It was 707. Now, she must have been hanging around the door because she opened it almost at once, came out into the hall, closed it behind her. She was scared to death.
6: Speed, you've got to go. Right away.
5: Not without you, baby.
6: No, listen. Listen to me, Speed. I lied to you this afternoon.
5: No kidding.
6: I mean, about my father. He wasn't just killed in a cave-in. He was murdered. Ganlon murdered him.
5: Oh, so you married Ganlon to kind of show your appreciation.
6: Yes, I mean...
5: Look, you don't make sense, baby. Come on, we're going inside.
6: No, Speed, no!
5: We're going to settle this once and for all now. In the living room, Ganlon was lying on the couch with his shoes off, his feet kind of propped up. In a chair opposite was a young punk in a tan overcoat who looked as though he took the wrong kind of nose drops when he needed courage. He let it fairly be known that he was... Well, he had a gun in his pocket. Ganlon didn't even look up.
7: Mr. Evans, this is an unexpected pleasure.
5: Well, I'm afraid it's no pleasure. Either way, I've come to tell you that your wife is leaving you with me.
8: Oh, is she?
5: Yeah.
8: What about it, Sylvia?
6: I don't...
8: You don't seem to have entirely convinced her, Mr. Evans.
5: Listen, I don't know exactly what goes on here.
8: Obviously.
5: But I do know that she's headed straight for a crack-up and that you're at the bottom of it. So she's leaving tonight. Go on, Sylvia, get your things.
6: All right.
8: Mr. Evans, I'm not sure you fully appreciate the penalties of stealing a man's wife.
5: Well, there's divorce courts to handle that. Besides other ways, if you're big enough.
8: Well, since you've brought up the question of superior force... All right, Zeke, take him.
9: Okay. Put him up. Hi, funny face.
5: Oh, gunsels with guns you have, huh?
8: Sometimes they come in handy, Mr. Evans.
9: Come on. Right. Start walking.
5: Any particular direction?
9: Yeah. Outside.
5: All right. You win, Mr. Ganlon.
8: Take him out and kick him down the stairs, Zeke. Kick him!
5: The punk was plenty shaky. He had the gun jammed right into my back. That's not smart if your guy knows a little judo. I made a quick half turn. He fired, but not soon enough.
8: Ah!
5: I have broken his arm before I could try again. The gun scooted across the floor somewhere, and I was just thinking it was lucky they soundproof these fancy apartments. And the thing started going up again. I whirled around to see Sylvia with the gun in her hand stalking Gannon like a tigress. He was cowering behind the furniture, and she was moving around trying to get a clear shot at him. Took me one good leap to get over there and knock her cold. There was a bowl of water, some flowers on the table. I threw the flowers on the floor, threw the water on Sylvia. She opened her eyes, looked around.
1: Oh, Speed. Why did you do it?
5: You're lucky, baby. When you get better at it, they're liable to call it murder.

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0: And now, Roma Wines bring back to our Hollywood soundstage Glenn Ford as Speed Evans, with Kathy Lewis as Sylvia Ganlon in End of the Road. A tale well calculated to keep you in suspense.
2: After the gunplay, I thought it would be easy. When I tried to get her down into the car, she clawed me like a wildcat. I had to clip her again. It was a battle all the way across town. Until we got to barreling along Highway 99, she knew she'd break her neck if she tried to jump. Then, all of a sudden, she went to sleep. I looked at her over there, sleeping in the corner, rolled up like a kitten and as innocent as a baby, and I knew I was for it if it killed me. I'd have to do the best I could. We'd passed Bakersfield. I was headed up over the Tehachapi Mountains before she woke up. It was morning.
3: Oh, hello, darling.
2: Feeling better, baby?
3: Mm-hmm. Oh, I had such a wonderful dream. I was a little girl again. And I was with my father, and he was rowing across a lake. And then...
2: Then what?
3: Speed, I lied to you about Ganlon. He didn't kill my father. I was wicked to say that, wasn't I?
2: Ah, you're just a little mixed up, that's all.
3: Speed?
2: Yeah?
3: Where are we going?
2: We're going to your hometown, baby, Phoebe, Arizona.
3: Oh.
2: You like the idea?
3: Well, I suppose so. Why?
2: Now, look, baby, I'm no psychiatrist, but something happened back there when you were a kid. Something to do with the death of your father. It's had you on a merry-go-round ever since, so much so that about nine hours ago, you tried to kill a man.
3: I said I was sorry about that, Speed.
2: Sure. If you and I are going to make a go of this, I think we ought to do something a little more practical about it than just feel sorry, don't you?
3: You make it sound as though you thought I was going to go around killing people for the rest of my life.
2: All I say is that you're not going to be very happy until we know the facts about this thing, whatever they are, until you've faced the facts. From then on, well, we can forget it.
3: Speed?
2: Yeah.
3: I'm terribly hungry, aren't you?
2: Yeah, I guess I could do with a little something.
3: Look, there's a place up ahead.
2: Okay.
3: Bus just pulled in.
2: Yes, one of the regular stops.
3: Speed, kiss me.
2: How's that?
3: Oh, that's wonderful.
2: Let's go.
3: My, what a lot of people.
2: Oh, those big buses hold a lot of people, baby.
3: Help! Help! I'm being kidnapped!
2: Come here.
3: Help me!
2: It's all right. It's all right. She's my wife.
4: Hey, what's going on here?
3: I'm not. And I've never seen him before in my life. I'm being kidnapped.
4: Oh. Hey, say, that's no way to treat even your wife, mister. Oh. You ought to be shaking.
2: All right, all right. If you must know, she's crazy. What? She's my wife, but she's hopelessly insane. About 5 minutes later, she snapped out of it. You'd think nothing at all had happened, but I wasn't taking any more chances. I took to the side roads whenever I could, figuring the cops might be on my tail any minute, so we didn't cross the state line until way after midnight. It was next morning when I kicked it out of gear in Phoebe, Arizona. There was only one hotel. We registered, adjoining rooms. All the time, I was watching her like a hawk. But I needn't have. No, now that we were there, she seemed to be glad. We'd been in our room in about 5 minutes when the phone rang. Hello?
5: Mr. Evans?
2: Yeah?
5: Just a moment, Mr. Evans.
6: Mr. Evans, this is San Francisco, Operator 23. We've got a long-distance call for you.
2: San Francisco?
6: Yes, sir. We've been trying to reach you all night. Shall I put your party on now?
2: Yeah, all right, yeah, go ahead.
7: Hello, Evans?
2: Yeah?
7: This is Ganlon.
2: You must have a good private eye on your payroll, too, huh?
7: I know you're an intelligent man, Evans, whatever else you may be. I knew where you'd go. But I want to tell you something. You're getting in deep water, deeper than you know anything about.
2: And you hope I'll drown. All right, maybe I will. But I'm still wading in.
7: I'm coming down there, Evans. In the meantime, keep quiet and keep her quiet. And keep your nose out of things.
2: What's that supposed to be, a threat?
7: I'm not threatening you. I'm telling you. For your own good.
3: It was Ganlon, wasn't it?
2: Hmm? Yeah. Yeah, he called to give us his blessing.
3: He's coming down too, isn't he?
2: Maybe.
3: Speed, I'm glad. You can't know how glad I am.
2: Yeah. Yeah, it's going to be real cozy, just the three of us.
3: You've been cruel to me, Speed.
2: Who, me?
3: I've forgiven you, though you know that.
2: Sure, baby.
3: I didn't understand at first, but I understand now why you brought me here. I mean, you're going to find proof that Gan killed my father.
2: I'll work on that.
3: I can tell you exactly how it happened.
2: You said yesterday you were lying.
3: Oh, don't try to confuse me, Speed. You want to know, or don't you?
2: Sure, let's have it.
3: Well, my father and Gan were tunneling a new shaft in the side of the mountain. They were working alone that day. They'd set a dynamite charge inside the shaft with wires out to the ignition box. The box worked with a plunger, but when my father pushed it down, the dynamite didn't go off. He went back inside to find the trouble. While he was in there, Gan pushed down the plunger again. My father was blown to bits.
2: Just like that, huh?
3: Don't you believe me?
2: Like I say, I'll work on it.
3: They'll hang him, won't they?
2: Hang who?
3: Ganlon. They'll hang him when you find the proof.
2: If he's guilty, they'll hang him.
3: Oh, you'll prove it, darling. Promise me you will, so they can arrest him when he arrives. You'll do it for your baby, I know. Kiss me, darling.
2: How's that?
3: Oh, that's wonderful. That's all I care about. That and seeing Ganlon hanged.
2: She went to sleep then, just as peaceful as you please, dreaming of Ganlon with a rope around his neck. Well, I found the thing they call the city hall. I asked to see the records of her old man's death. Well, they hemmed, they hawed some, and then... Well, it came out that half the town had burned down a few years back. The records went up with it. Well, they finally suggested I see an old-timer named, I think it was Konski. He'd been her father's mine foreman at one time or another. Well, I did. He was already waiting for me. He seemed to know what I was after. He was all primed with the answers.
8: Sure I know, Sylvia. Sweetest, prettiest little kid I ever see all my life.
2: And of course you knew her father.
8: Sure I know.
2: I guess Sylvia must have been pretty fond of him.
8: Sure, she was crazy about him.
2: Wasn't she?
8: Maybe. But if she was, she was the only one in this town wasn't glad to see him die.
2: Look, you don't have to be cagey with me. I'm trying to help Sylvia.
8: All right. You know what best thing you can do?
2: What?
8: Get out of town before you make plenty of trouble.
2: Well, that was that. The next stop was the office of the weekly paper owned, published, printed, and peddled by one guy, a guy named McLean. He seemed to know all about my business, too. He had the files all laid out for me.
9: Look, why don't you lay off it, Evans, huh? It's 10 years old and dead and buried.
2: Now, look, you mind if I look at your files?
9: Yeah, sure, go ahead. You can see what it says. Mine disaster, premature explosion, accidental death.
2: Any chance it wasn't accidental?
9: What do you mean?
2: Any chance that Ganlon did it?
9: Oh, not a chance.
2: You seem pretty sure.
9: Did you ever notice that gimpy leg of his?
2: Yeah.
9: Well, that's how he got it. He was in the mine when it happened.
2: I was getting no place fast. Only a suspicion and not a very comfortable one. And I hadn't the faintest idea where to go from here. And then I thought of the doctor. Hey, there had to be a doctor sign the death certificate. I found out who it was. Dug him up. Well, he looked like the worst bet of the bunch. He was half wacky from the effects of age and a misspent life. Nothing left but his dignity and a collection of photographs. He insisted on talking about till I wanted to smack him.
10: Yes, yes, it was my hobby before my eyes went back on me. But, well, those you see on the wall are only a few. Here, take a look at some of these.
2: Who are all you people covering up for, Doc?
10: I beg your pardon?
2: You heard me.
10: Young man, do you realize that what you just said constitutes a most serious slur on my professional reputation?
2: Oh, nuts. Look, I'm trying to help a girl that I'm in love with. Can't anybody understand that?
10: Here, take this one, for instance. Notice the contrast, the light and the shadow.
2: Yeah.
10: I don't suppose you understand the meaning of the term traumatic experience, huh? No, I thought not. The psychic structure of the personality is a very delicate mechanism. For instance, in the case of Sylvia, take her to a competent man in the field, Mr. Evans. I no longer handle such cases.
2: Look, that's not what I came here to you for. You know that.
10: Well, I'm afraid I can't help you. Retired some time ago, you see. Now, look at some of these. They're older, of course, but there's still some very good ones among them.
2: Look, Doc, I don't want to look at pictures. All I want is that...
10: Oh. You found one you like, eh? I knew you'd find one.
2: There's a date on it, July 14th, 1935. That mean anything to you?
10: Is that the stalagmite incrustation? If so, it's...
2: I don't know. I don't know. It's just got some rocks in it and a hole in a mountain. But that date is the date that Sylvia's father was killed.
10: Give it to me. Give it to me at once.
2: No, you don't. I'm afraid you've kind of torn it, Doc.
10: Give it back to me, I say.
2: But the part I got is still enough to show who killed him. I started back for the hotel, but I didn't feel so good. I didn't feel good at all. I asked at the desk if Ganlon had arrived. He hadn't, so I went on up to Sylvia's room. She was sitting at the dressing table making up her face. She looked up at me in the mirror.
3: You know. I can tell by your eyes, you know.
2: Yes, baby, I know.
3: Then they'll hang him, won't they?
2: No, Ganlon? No. No, baby, he's in the clear.
3: He isn't. He can't be. He murdered my father. I know he did. You're just lying to me. You're trying...
2: Look, take it easy, baby. It's gonna be all right. Just let's get it over with, huh? And we can forget it.
3: Get what over with? You're acting so funny, darling.
2: Here. Take a look at this picture.
3: Huh? Yeah. Oh, that's me, isn't it? When I was a little girl. I'm awfully far away, but... I still know it's me. But the smoke...
2: Don't you remember?
3: Please, Speed, my head kind of hurts. Don't...
2: But try to remember.
3: Speed, you're tormenting me. You're trying to hurt me.
2: That smoke is the explosion, isn't it?
3: I don't know.
2: You pushed the plunger,
3: know. Remember?
2: While your father was inside the shaft, remember?
3: Know. Yes. I killed him.
2: All right, baby, that's... That's all there is to it. You can forget.
3: I hated him. It's all I live for. It's all I ever dreamed of, to see his face bloody and battered. See his body all mangled and dirty. I hated him. I hate you. I hate all men. If I could kill every man in the world.
2: Where did you get that gun, baby?
3: Out of your overcoat.
2: You'd better put it down.
3: I tried to kill Ganlon because he knew. Now you know.
2: Put it down.
3: It's too late now, Speed. Goodbye, darling.
2: Listen, it's all over now. You were only a kid. I know how he treated you. The whole town covered up for you. They're still covering.
3: Goodbye, Speed.
2: When the door flew open, I ducked and the shots came. I looked around. Ganlon was lying in the open door with a gun still in his hand. He walked right into it. He must have got in one shot, though. It was enough. She was still breathing when I got to her. That was about all.
3: Oh. It's all right now. isn't it, darling?
2: Sure. Sure, baby, everything is going to be all right.
3: Kiss me.
2: How's that?
3: Oh, that's wonderful. But I wasn't so lucky this time, was I?
2: Not too lucky.
3: I didn't miss.
2: No, baby, you didn't miss. Well, any time you want to buy an Excelsior 8, you just come in and see old Speed Evans. No, I won't tell you about my troubles. Dames, that's my trouble. It's been dames, dames, dames as long as I can remember. It's too bad, though. We'd have probably had a couple of kids by now.

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3: Glenn Ford appeared through the courtesy of Columbia Pictures and is soon to be seen starring in the Columbia Picture Framed. Tonight's suspense play was adapted by Irving Moore and Robert Richards from a story by Irving Moore. Next Thursday, same time, you will hear Agnes Moorehead as star of Suspense.
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0: I am the whistler, and I know many things, for I walk by night. I know many strange tales hidden in the hearts of men and women who have stepped into the shadows. Yes, I know the nameless terrors of which they dare not speak.
1: The Whistler's strange story, Gratitude.

0: The water surged with the impact of the terrific struggle going on below its surface. Two men tugged and pulled at one another, swirled and twisted free, then locked together again, and the struggle became even more intense. Two men, one young and strong, the other older and fighting with all the waning strength left in him. Finally, the young man clutched the older one and pushed up to the gurgling surface of the water, held him at arm's length, and landed a crashing blow to the older man's chin. The struggle was over, and the young man, spent and breathless from the ordeal, slowly towed the limp form of the older man to the water's edge. The small crowd which had gathered closed around them, and the older man was lifted to safety. The young man, Cliff Garner, sat exhausted at the water's edge, his eyes fixed on the limp form.
1: You okay, Cliff?
2: Yeah, sure. Shit, all right.
3: They're working on him.
4: He'll be fine, Cliff. And if I know Sid Lorenz, he'll never forget you for saving his life.
0: Yes, Cliff. You've done a fine thing. You've saved a man's life. Not just an ordinary man, either. You've saved the life of Sid Lorenz, the famous and fabulously wealthy motion picture producer. And the studio's buzzing with the account of Sid's fall from the superstructure on the set into the tank. And the courageous efforts of the stuntman in the picture who saved him. You, Cliff. It feels good to be a hero, doesn't it? And you're certain that Sid will reward you handsomely for saving his life. Several evenings later, you're the guest of honor at a party in Sid's beautiful hillside home. Helen's with you. Helen Ames, the pretty little movie extra, beaming with pride.
5: Listen, everyone! Listen! Can you all hear me? Ah, thank you. I want to propose a toast to the man who risked his life to save mine. My eternal gratitude to Cliff Garner.
6: Thanks, Mr. Lorenz.
5: Oh, not at all, Cliff. Okay, everybody. How about some dancing now, huh? Go on, Cliff. You and Helen dance. I want you youngsters to enjoy yourselves.
7: Oh, we will, Mr. Lorenz. Come on, Cliff. I want to dance with a hero.
6: Huh? Oh, sure, sure.
7: Anything wrong, Cliff? You don't act like the man of the hour.
6: I don't feel much like him either. Let's forget it, huh?
0: You expected more than a toast, didn't you, Cliff? The smile, the gratitude Sid expressed. You expected something more tangible than that, and you're disappointed. The evening wears on, and you're certain that Helen senses your disappointment, but she says nothing. You grow sick of the sight of well-dressed people, of the wealth, the means all around you. Sid's lavish home, his lavish friend, and his eternal gratitude to you, the man who saved his life. And then, about midnight, you find yourself in the library with Helen, Sid, and several of his close friends.
8: Say, Sid, about your new picture, I have a couple of problems that
5: Save them till I get back, Sam. I'm on a vacation.
7: Oh, are you going away, Mr. Lorenz?
5: Oh, just to Palm Springs for a month, Miss Ames. I need a rest.
8: If it hadn't been for Cliff here, you might have gotten that long rest, Sid.
5: Yes, I know, I know. I owe Cliff a lot.
6: Oh, forget it, Sid. I didn't do much.
5: Oh, yes, you did. And I won't forget it. Of course, I've thought about it a great deal. You know, you can't offer a friend money for saving your life. Besides, I know that a guy who'd risk his life for a friend wouldn't want money for it. But you can be sure of one thing, Cliff. You'll always have a job with me. A good job.
6: Well, thanks, Sid. That's fine. Fine. I certainly appreciate it.
5: Oh, you don't have to thank me for anything. Oh, say, you folks ever know how Cliff and I happened to get together?
9: No, I never heard.
5: Well, when I first met him, he was a college student getting a degree in literature, wasn't it, Cliff?
6: Yeah, that's right. Medieval literature.
5: One of his professors recommended him to me when I was doing a period picture. And Cliff helped us keep it authentic. And he did, too. Did a good job.
8: Well, why'd you switch to stunning, Cliff?
6: Money. After Uncle Sam made a paratrooper out of me, I found out I could do more tricks with my body than I could with my mind, and get more for it. Medieval literature doesn't pay much rent, you know.
5: No, but it's a great wealth to have, your knowledge of literature. Oh, by the way, that reminds me. I want to show you people something. Oh, you'll especially appreciate this, Cliff.
6: Hmm?
5: No, I haven't shown them to many people. Well, you'll have to move back a bit. Move back a bit, Cliff. The wall safe's right behind you.
6: Oh, I'm sorry.
5: Oh, that's all right. That's all right. Now, let me see here.
0: Your eyes follow the movement of Sid's hand as he works the combination of the wall safe. Without consciously meaning to, your mind registers the exact movements that he makes. 8 right, 10 left, 12 right, 3 left. And then consciously this time, you repeat the numbers in your mind until you've memorized them. And as soon as you can, you'll write them down while they're still fresh in your mind. Sid has taken something from the safe and has brought it over to a better light than you follow him. Suddenly quite secure in your new knowledge.
5: Ah, there they are. Original German manuscripts. How's that for a medieval treasure, Cliff? Hmm?
1: They're wonderful, Sid. They're marvelous. Yes. Gottfried von Strasbourg, 12th century Germanic poet. Karl von Sommer, Austrian philosopher. Mm-hmm. Gustav Fleming. They're the real thing, all right, Sid.
5: I knew you'd appreciate them. I paid $100,000 for them, and I wouldn't sell them for $1,000,000.
0: You know the yellowed manuscripts are worth all of $100,000, don't you, Cliff? You recognize their value immediately, and a plan begins to form in your mind. You know the combination to the wall safe where Sid has returned the medieval manuscripts. And Sid's leaving the next day for Palm Springs, taking the help with him. Somehow, the fact that Sid didn't reward you financially for saving his life is easier to take now, isn't it, Cliff? You think about it as you drive Helen home from the party.
7: Well, wonderful party, wasn't it?
6: Yeah, fine party.
7: Oh, it was nice of Mr. Lorenz to guarantee you a job that way for as long as he lived. That's what he said, wasn't it?
6: That's what he said.
7: You know, Cliff, I suppose this sounds terrible, but I really think he should have given you a reward. Money, I mean. Is it awful of me to feel that way?
6: I wouldn't worry about it.
7: Well, I'm sorry, Cliff. I guess it shouldn't bother me if it doesn't bother you. It doesn't bother you, does it?
6: No. Why should it?
0: No, it doesn't bother you, Cliff. Because you've already decided to take your own reward from Sid Lorenz. It's a simple plan. And early the next evening, you put your plan into action. You drop by Helen's to break your date with her for that night. And then you drive to Sid's hillside home. You park your car down the road. Quietly make your way along the high hedge toward the house. Suddenly you hear footsteps ahead of you and you crouch back into the hedge. A flashlight penetrates the darkness at the entrance of the house. And then you see the old caretaker on his regular tour of the grounds. He turns, goes off across the terrace, and you hear his footsteps slowly die away in the distance. And then you move quickly to the side of the house and the library windows. Horse a screen, then the window, and you're inside. In a matter of minutes, you have the manuscripts in your hand, and you retrace your steps hurriedly back to the car.
2: Helen.
7: Hello, Cliff. So you stole the manuscripts. Why did you do it?

0: Everything was going smoothly, wasn't it, Cliff?
1: Everything, until you found Helen waiting for you in your car.
0: You had entered Sid Lorenz's home unnoticed, removed his priceless medieval manuscripts from the wall safe. Your idea of what Sid might have given you for saving his life. But now there's Helen to contend with.
2: What's the idea, Helen? Why did you follow me here?
3: Because I was afraid you might do this. Last night you didn't seem very concerned that Sid Lorenz hadn't given you a reward. Any money, I mean. You weren't mad enough, Cliff, or hurt enough. And I noticed how closely you watched Sid when he opened his wall safe. It worried me. And tonight, when you came by and broke our date, I just knew I'd find you here. So I came too and attacked you.
2: Come on, we're getting out of here.
3: Cliff, you've got to take the manuscripts back. You don't want to steal.
2: I did want...
3: Please, listen to me. You're too nice a guy.
2: You listen to me. I didn't ask you in on this. The steal is mine. It says these manuscripts are worth $100,000. Well, that's great with me. Now I've got them. And I won't have any trouble dumping them for a quick $50,000. And you just forget you tagged along tonight.
3: I won't forget. I'm sorry I know about it,
2: look,
3: but I...
2: Look, Helen, will you be reasonable? I did this guy a big favor. I saved his fat neck. What does he do? Nothing. Well, I know. I can always have a job with him as long as he lives. Well, that's just dandy. Well, I like this job better. The $50,000.
3: Oh, Cliff, it just isn't right. You can't do it. Nothing's worth the risk you're taking. Not worth hiding the rest of your life. I warn you. If the police question me about this, I'll have to tell them the truth. I'll talk. I'll have to.
2: Okay, we'll take him back.
3: We? But I...
2: Look, I want to be sure they get back in the safe, don't you? Come on before I change my mind.

0: And once again, Cliff, you make your way across the grounds of the Lorenz estate. The two of you move cautiously past the long row of trees, then out over the broad expanse of lawn bathed in bright moonlight. And then just as you reach the path to the terrace...
1: Caretaker. We've got him. He's coming around this way.
2: You'll see us.
1: Let's get out of here.
2: Oh, but
1: I said, let's go.
3: Hey! Hey, you there! Hey!
1: Hurry up, Helen.
3: Hey, you two!

0: Well, sweetheart. You satisfied? You almost got us caught.
1: Oh, Cliff, do you think he recognized us?
0: He didn't get close enough for that.
1: Oh, well, what are we going to do now?
0: Exactly nothing.
1: Oh, but the manuscript.
0: Look, if you think I'm going back there now, you're crazy.
1: But you've got to. You've got to put them back.
0: Not in your life.
1: Cliff, I warn you.
0: Save your breath. There's nothing you can do about it now.
1: What do you mean?
0: You're involved in this just as much as I am. The caretaker will remember seeing two people run from the house. A man and a woman. Now you won't turn me in, will you, Helen?
1: But I had nothing to do with stealing the manuscript.
0: I know that, but the police won't. If I'm picked up. That clear, sweetheart?
1: Yes, Cliff. You've made it very clear.
2: You're sure you have nothing to fear from her now, Cliff? Helen will have to keep quiet, won't she? Because she knows you'll involve her in the theft if she talks. The two of you drive into town to her apartment without speaking another word. Then you return to your cottage at Santa Monica. Good night's rest. And the following morning, you hurry downtown to the Moncrief Art Galleries to visit an old college friend.
3: Well, what do you know?
0: Hello, Stan.
3: Cliff, you old son of a gun. How are you?
0: Fine. How's the art business?
3: Oh, slow. Very slow. Say, I am glad to see you. What brings you around?
0: Frankly, something you once said about your boss.
3: Moncrief?
0: Mm-hmm. He said he buys and sells and never asks too many questions.
3: Oh, that. Well, perhaps I gave you the wrong impression of Mr. Moncrief.
0: I don't think so. Oh, sure, he operates a legit business, but from what you said, he isn't against picking up a buck now and then that isn't quite so legit.
3: Oh, it'll have to be worth his while.
0: I think you'll find it worthwhile. Why don't you skip back there to his office? Tell him I'd like to have a little chat with him, hmm?
3: All right. With you.
0: Hi, Mr. Moncrief. You satisfied they're genuine?
4: Oh, indeed, indeed, sir. May I ask how you were...
0: How I got the manuscripts isn't very important, sir.
4: Oh, on the contrary, it's quite important.
0: I understand, but there's nothing to worry about for the present. They won't be missed for at least a month.
4: You're certain?
0: I'm certain. The owner won't be back in town until the 25th. And then who knows when he'll look into his safe.
4: I see. Well, then, well, that's time enough.
0: I was told a lot of them was worth $100,000.
4: Not on the market I'll have.
0: No, I guess not. What do you think you can get for them?
4: Possibly $60,000.
0: $60,000. What's your cut?
4: 30%.
0: You are high-priced, aren't you? Okay, 30% it is, Mr. Moncrief.
4: Good. Leave the manuscript with me. I'll call you in a few days.
2: You leave Moncrief. Drive back to your cottage. And you wonder if it wasn't a mistake turning the manuscripts over to him, don't you, Cliff? 30%, his share. It's more than you'd counted on, isn't it? In the days that follow, you wait for some word from him. And then one evening, he pays you a visit.
0: Come in, Mr. Moncrief. Come on in.
4: Thank you. Thank you, sir.
0: Sit down. How about a drink?
4: No, thank you. No. I only stopped by for a moment to return this.
0: What is it?
4: The manuscripts. I discovered they belong to Sid Lorraine.
0: All right, so what?
4: In our agreement, I was to have a month in which to dispose of it.
0: Sure. I told you, Lorenz won't be back until the 25th.
4: You, haven't seen the evening paper?
0: No.
4: Mr. Lorenz died of a heart attack in Palm Springs this afternoon.
0: What?
4: Yes. Annoying, isn't it? Now, of course, the estate will have to be settled. In a few days, his lawyers will be poking around in that safe of his.
0: They'll discover the manuscripts are gone.
4: Exactly. And when that news breaks, Mr. Garner, I don't want to have them on my hands. I suggest you put the manuscripts away before you answer the doorbell.
1: Hello, Cliff.
0: Oh, it's you.
1: Have you seen the papers? Lorenzo's dead.
0: Come on in.
4: Mr. Garner, I really must be going.
0: Now, wait a minute, my friend.
4: Sorry we couldn't do business.
0: Look, we can figure out something.
4: I'm afraid not. Good night.
1: Cliff, who was he?
0: Never mind.
1: Well, you heard about Mr. Lorenz.
0: Yes, yes, I heard about Lorenz.
1: Oh, Cliff, you've got to return the manuscript before
0: they start... Don't start in on that again.
1: But how do you know the caretaker didn't recognize us that night?
0: I don't. But look, if he had, we'd have heard about it by now, wouldn't we?
1: Oh, please, Cliff. While there's still time, take them back. I'll help you. I'll do anything you say.
0: Leave me alone, will you, Helen?
1: If they find you with the manuscripts, it'll mean prison, Cliff. Don't you understand? Prison.
0: Stop yakking, will you? I want to think.
2: Yes, you've got to think it out, Cliff. Make up your mind what to do. You can put the manuscripts back into the safe where they belong. Have nothing more to worry about. Or you can keep them, hide them somewhere, and dispose of them once the affair blows over. Later, after you've dropped Helen at her apartment, you find yourself driving into the residential district, past the Lorenz estate, dark and seemingly deserted. You turn around and drive by it again and again, trying to make up your mind what to do with the roll of stolen manuscripts in your overcoat pocket. Then you make your decision. You turn into the main highway and head back to your cottage in Santa Monica. You know now that you can't give up the manuscripts. Not when they're worth $50,000 to you. The news of the theft is in the papers that weekend, isn't it, Cliff? Yes, the loss of the Lorenz manuscripts has been discovered by his lawyers. There's a mention, too, of the old caretaker in the news story. The fact that he saw a man and woman running from the house one night last week. And you're relieved to learn that he's unable to give a description of the two. Several times that day, you try to check with Helen by telephone, but she doesn't answer. Following morning, you receive a surprise visitor, Mr. Moncrief.
4: I see by the papers, Mr. Garner, the police are baffled. They have no lead at all.
0: That's right.
4: Still have the manuscript?
0: Sure. Why?
4: Well, the news of the theft has created considerable interest among several of my old clients. They all seem quite anxious to buy the manuscripts.
0: Is that so?
4: Yes, one of them in Europe has made a very tempting offer. $65,000, I believe you should take it.
0: That is a very tempting offer.
4: Yes. Well, what do you say, Mr. Garner?
0: Real anxious now, aren't you? Not as cautious as you were.
4: Oh, but I am. We won't close the deal now. We'll wait a while, say 3 months until the affair cools off. In the meantime, you hold on to the manuscripts.
0: You still want your 30%?
4: Yes, that's right.
0: No. As long as I'm going to have to wait that long, I might want to shop around. Find someone else to handle this deal at a smaller percentage.
4: I don't think you will.
0: There's no harm in trying. Don't get me wrong. I'd like to have you handle this deal. You're a very good man. But I still want to shop around. Unless you want to sew it up right here, Moncrief. Take 20% and it's all yours.
4: Oh, dear, I do hate to haggle, really.
0: If your client will pay 65, he'll pay 70. You can peel the extra $5,000 off the top. Add it to your percentage. At least it would pay your expenses to Europe.
4: Yes, I could do that, could I?
0: You probably had it in mind all along.
4: All right, Mr. Garner, it's a deal.
0: Fine. You're sure nothing will go wrong?
4: Oh, leave it to me, Mr. Garner. Just leave everything to me. Hold on to the manuscripts until I ask for them. You'll have around 50,000 in cash before the year is out, I promise you.
0: Love the sound of your voice, Moncrief, when you speak like that. Love it.

0: It's worked out perfectly, hasn't it, Cliff?
1: You've only to wait a few months or so.
0: Moncrief will dispose of the manuscripts for you, and you'll receive over $50,000. You smile as you realize how close you came to losing it all.
1: If you had listened to Helen.
0: If you'd replaced the manuscripts in the safe. Instead, you decided to keep them and gamble. And now that gamble is going to pay off. After Moncrief has left your cottage, you can't resist taking the manuscripts from your desk drawer and looking at them. You settle down in the big easy chair by the fireplace and congratulate yourself. Suddenly, you sit up as you hear a car stop outside your cottage. You move quickly to the window.
2: Police car.
0: Panic sweeps over you as you see two men step out of the police car and start down the path toward your cottage.
2: They're coming here. Helen. She told them. She must have told them.
3: If they find you with the manuscript, Cliff, it'll mean prison. Don't you understand? Prison.
0: Your eyes dart around the room, looking for a place to hide the stolen manuscripts. But it's too late, isn't it? You don't have time. In a split second, you make your decision. It's the last thing you want to do. But you throw the manuscripts into the fire. You stand there helplessly. Watch them go up in flames. It takes but a moment, and then they're gone. $50,000. But that's better than going to prison, isn't it? Yes, the police can prove nothing. Can they, Cliff?
2: Yes?
4: Lieutenant Fletcher, Police Department. May we come in?
2: Sure.
4: This is Mr. Jepson, Mr. Lawrence's lawyer.
5: We came about the Lorenz manuscripts, Mr. Garner. You must have read about them in the papers. They were stolen.
6: Sure, I've read about it.
4: We just dropped by to give you a report on how we're making out. Don't worry, Mr. Garner. We'll find them for you.
6: For me?
5: Oh, you didn't know? Mr. Lorenz didn't tell you before his death?
6: Tell me what?
5: Why, Mr. Lorenz left the manuscripts to you in his will. In gratitude for your having saved his life.
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0: On board the Dutch liner Indramatra, bound for Southampton, Sir Lionel Barton has packed articles of insignificant value in the wrappings of the Makana relics and has turned them over to the purser to be placed in the ship's safe. During the night, the safe is robbed by agents of Fu Manchu, who, with the supposed Makana relics, leap into the sea and are picked up by a seaplane. Upon his arrival in London with the authentic relics intact, Sir Lionel Barton and his niece Rima go on immediately to Greywater Park, Barton's Norfolk estate, while Shan Greville and Paul Rickson, a friend of Greville's, take up their quarters in Barton's townhouse. As the two friends arrive home after a late dinner at a nearby club, the voice of Farlo Swee, Fu Manchu's daughter, calls to Greville from the basement window of a neighboring house. As Greville and Rickson enter the house through the window to investigate, they are overpowered by several silent and unseen figures.
1: Be easy, sire. You have nothing to fear.
2: Then take this bag off my head and let me see you. What do you want?
1: No harm shall come to you, sire, if you remain quiet for only a few moments.
2: Rick, where are you?
3: They got a sack or something over my head, too, but I'm okay.
1: This was the only way, Greville Effendi. But now, you are free.
2: What the Sam hell? Somebody whisked the sack right off my head.
4: Mine, too. Matches, Rick.
2: Yeah. Well, I'll be dirty name. Not a soul in the place. Hey, let's get out of here, Graham.
4: I'll try that door. Must lead to the upper hall.
2: Yeah. That's locked. How about that closet?
4: No, nothing there. Must have climbed out the window.
2: With me standing square in front of it?
4: Fine, you'll be all right. Let's get out. Back through the window.
2: Yeah.
4: What the deuce do you suppose...
5: Hello down there. What's going on?
4: A constable. Not a word about this. He wouldn't believe it anyway. It's all right, constable. We thought we heard a row here and came down to have a look. Nobody there.
5: Come on up here where I can have a look at you.
4: I live next door, constable, and this gentleman's stopping with me. We were just about to go in when we heard a row.
6: What sort of row?
4: Well, I don't know exactly. Like scuffling.
6: You been inside?
4: We looked in through that window. You see, it's open. Nobody there.
6: Oh, must have been mistaken, sir. You know, this place has been vacant for several years. I have heard, though, it's been sold lately to be turned into flats.
4: Well, sorry, I couldn't find a case for you, constable.
6: Righto, sir. Better luck next time. Good night, sir.
4: Good night. Come on, Rick. I think we can do with a little refreshment.
2: Yeah. What the dickens was the object in that grill? No hold up. They didn't touch my wallet.
4: I don't know what they were after. And here we are.
2: Yeah. You know, that fellow spoke with an accent. Oriental of some sort. Indian?
4: An Indian would have addressed me as Saeed. This fellow said Effendi. He was an Arab. And the woman, Farlo Swee. You're sure you heard her? I'm not dreaming.
2: Yeah, it was a woman's voice, all right, but what became of her?
4: Who could profit by... By God, the museum room. Come on.
2: Huh?
4: The light. The switch for the door. For a minute, I thought they might have made a try for the relics. But there they are in that case.
2: Well, it's beyond me. Some practical joker, maybe.
4: Fu Manchu doesn't play practical jokes.
2: Now, do you know he's at the bottom of it? He doesn't do things without reason, does he?
4: I'm sure that was the voice of his daughter. And the fellow who spoke was an Arab. But it's beyond me, too.
2: Well, if Fu Manchu was behind that little trick, why hold us up for a few minutes and then let us go?
4: Yes, Rick, it's very queer. Well, I need a drink.
2: I'll smoke. You couldn't have been mistaken in the woman's voice. After all, it was almost a whisper. Could have been anyone.
4: No. It was Farlo Swee. Once heard, her voice can't be forgotten.
2: What's she like, Grev?
4: One of the most fascinatingly beautiful creatures I've ever met. And one of the most repellent and dangerous.
2: Yeah, apparently a very remarkable woman.
4: And Nayland Smith told me once that she'd been raised in a lamasery somewhere in Mongolia. Taught by the lamas. Like her father, she speaks, oh, heaven knows how many languages. And...
2: What's the matter? Something wrong with that drink?
4: I don't know. Imagination, probably, but... Ever hear of mimosa?
2: Mimosa? Tropical plant or tree, isn't it?
4: Yes. Ever smell it?
2: Oh, I didn't know they made perfume of this stuff.
4: It isn't a perfume. Now, taste this, will you? Just a taste. Don't swallow it. Well?
2: Funny tasting scotch. Not bad, though.
4: Tastes like mimosa smells. By Jove, old man, I've got it. It's coming back.
7: Any headache you may have experienced on awakening has now disappeared.
8: Silver under the moon. I have tricked you often, but I love you. You have often hated me. You will hate me.
7: I have promised that my daughter, that no harm shall come to you at my hands. You are a small cog in the wheel that turns against
8: someone is watching. We must go. It is very late. I must take you back to Shelton.
7: A little injection of mimosa and you will forget.
8: You must walk from here. I dare not drive closer. Kiss me once more, Shan. And then you must
7: you
8: go.
7: You will bring Rima Barton.
8: Good night,
7: to me.
8: My dear.
1: May
8: good
1: Allah
8: night.
1: Increase your goods, Effendim. He will be crowned in Damascus. He will be crowned in Damascus.
9: Here. Your old pal. What's the idea? Come out of it.
4: Huh? What?
9: You said you had something and then sat there like one of Barton's mummies. Hey, if Scotch hits you like that, pal, take my advice and lay off.
4: Rick, I remember I've got it. Those hours I lost in Cairo.
9: What the deuce are you talking about?
4: I told you, my loss of memory. Don't you understand? I remember all of it. Everything.
9: Oh, just like that. Comes back to you, huh?
4: I'm serious, Rick. I know how they got into the safe on the Indomatra. I remember Fu Manchu's own words when he showed me a bar of steel.
9: Well?
4: He dropped some liquid on the bar, and I snapped it like a twig. He said, had I been a burglar, the small invention would have been of value to me. You see, even I have my toys.
9: Oh, then you think...
4: Great Scott.
9: What's the matter now?
4: Follow Sui.
9: What about her?
4: I walked out of Shepherd's after her at 8 o'clock that night, Rick. I didn't get back until 3.
9: 7 hours. Well?
4: Rima found out through Fu Manchu himself that Follow Sui drove me back to the hotel at 11. Rick, I spent 4 hours in that woman's car, in her arms, like a dizzy schoolboy on a petting party.
9: Oh, you remember that, Grim?
4: Yes. Under the influence of that beastly drug, I made love to Follow Sui. I didn't remember until just now. That drink. Good Lord, don't you get it?
9: Get what?
4: Someone's been in this room. Someone of the Fu Manchu group. This scotch, or at least the glass, has been doped.
9: Oh, rats, if it had been, you'd be out like a light right now.
4: No. Fu Manchu's concoctions don't work that way.
9: All right. You've been doped by a spiked drink. I'll admit it did taste queer. But why?
4: I wonder. Perhaps we were held up in that house next door to give someone a chance to drug this scotch.
9: Yeah, maybe you got something there. Anything missing from this room?
4: No. Everything's as it was when I left to meet you for dinner. The relics, I put them there in that case myself. Ready for Eisner, Wallace, and Dr. Brio tomorrow.
9: Well, then I... What the...
4: What is it?
9: Where did this come from?
4: You just pulled it out of your pocket. Let's see it.
9: Well, it's darn funny. It wasn't there before we came home.
4: Great Scott, Rick, listen.
9: Huh?
4: I give you back the memory of forgotten hours, Shan. Those memories can only tell you again what you already know. That my father is the greatest genius the world has ever known. Your other memories are of me.
9: Well, what do you know? Now tell me how that got into my pocket.
4: It must have been slipped into your pocket by mistake over there in that basement. Obviously, it was meant for me.
10: Professor Eisner, Dr. Brew, Mr. Hall Ramsden, and Sir Wallace Sims have arrived, Mr. Greville, sir. I've shown them into the museum room.
11: Thank you, Betts. I'll go right down. I'll place the relics here on the table, gentlemen. You may examine them with the lenses there.
12: Yeah, yeah. Thank you, Dr. Greville.
11: And here are photographs regarding every step of our operations.
12: Yeah, yeah. Very good.
11: If there are any questions, gentlemen, I should be glad in Sir Lionel's absence to answer them to the best of my ability. Can I help you in any way, gentlemen?
12: Mr. Greville, I understand that you were present when Sir Lionel opened the tomb of El Mokhana.
11: Yes, I was, Professor Eisner.
12: Hmm. Were you actually present at the time these relics were unearthed?
11: Strange question, Professor. Yes, I was. You seem to share some common opinion about the relics, gentlemen. Is there anything wrong?
12: Well, since it has been arranged for Sir Lionel to address the Royal Society next Thursday on the subject of these relics, we all recognize that there must be some strange mistake, or else...
6: Barton, whose sense of humor sometimes gets the better of him, is playing a joke on us.
11: What the deuce do you mean, sir?
12: Now, please, gentlemen. You have examined these relics recently, Mr. Greville?
11: Not since they were put in that case.
12: Well, then, please, my friend, look at these plates with the lens.
11: Why, yes, of course, I... Good Lord.
12: Yeah. You see, it is beautifully done, and rubbed down very fine, eh? But these relics, Mr. Greffel, are imitations.

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Once again, the magic names of Humphrey Bogart and Lauren Bacall bring you Bold Venture and a tale of mystery and intrigue.

0: You like that, Mr. Slid?
1: Oh, sure do.
2: You have another verse, King?
0: Every time, Miss Sailor.
3: Look, we've got work to do. If you don't mind, I'd like to get on with it.
1: Right now, we mind. King's in a singing mood. Go ahead, King.

0: Cincinnati.
1: Thanks, King. Now it's your turn, Whit. Go ahead.
2: Well, we've been sitting here for 3 hours now talking about it. All I'd like you to do is say yes or no.
1: What'll I say, sailor? Yes or no?
3: Well, I'd like it. It's a thing I've always wanted to do.
0: If you want my opinion, Mr. Slate.
1: Sure.
0: I've heard stories like this before. Spanish gold. Nothing ever happens. Down in the barrio, secret treasure maps get sold all day long. I know the man who draws them.
1: The man just made a point, Whit.
2: I beg your pardon, then, and yours, too. Because I'm not making myself clear. Look, I have nothing so tangible as a map. All I have is this knowledge that on the island in Flamingo Cay there is Spanish gold.
3: And this you learned in college.
2: That's right. Now, you people don't have to smile about it. Mr. Cheney and I are serious. That's why he sent me to you. You don't have to smile.
3: I wasn't smiling.
2: Thank you, Mr. Val.
1: Let's see the charts again.
2: Sure, Mr. Cheney. Now, look. See? Your boat can make it easily right along the banks, eh? Here. Here's Flamingo Cay, about 30 small islands. Now, this one. Here's one. Due south of Exmouth Sound.
3: Here's a nickel slate.
1: Yeah. Heads we go, tails we don't. Tails. Tails we don't.
3: I said 2 out of 3.
1: Yeah, that's right, you did. Heads. One more. Heads.
3: Heads we go.
1: We'll start in the morning. Wait about 6.
2: Oh, that's swell, swell. I'll see you then, huh? I don't think I'll be able to sleep. You won't be sorry.
1: Take it easy, boy. Whit.
2: Uh-huh.
1: Did he bite?
2: I learned a word for his type in college. Sucker.

0: I'm going to tell you something, Joe, just between you and me.
1: All right. I feel good.
0: I feel good all over.
1: Well, I'm glad for you.
0: Yeah, that's a feeling I like. All that loot just waiting for me.
1: For both of us?
0: For both of us.
1: You're a greedy boy, Whit. That's what makes you so useful. But you'll remember something, Whit.
0: Anything you ask me, I'll remember. Anything you tell me, I'll remember.
1: That's good, because it's my party I call a dance you won't forget now, college boy.
0: Joe, tell me more about yourself. Tell me again how a man like you comes on a dream like this.
1: Yeah, I had me a boat once. I tore the insides out of it on a coral reef in Flamingo Cay, and I got ashore. It is like you said, the stuff that glinted on the beach wasn't just sand.
0: You make me young again, Joe.
1: It just lay there teasing me, pirate's loot whispering to me in the sun. Then a shadow come over it, a guy and his wife.
0: Mr. and Mrs. Mark Bryan?
1: Yeah, college boy, Mark Bryan and his wife. He told me the island belonged to them. He told me don't touch. He told me fix your boat and go away. I went away.
0: But he won't do that to us again, will he?
1: College boy.
0: And our sucker, Slade Shannon, and that pretty dream that hangs on to him. What do we do with them, Joe?
1: We use them. Then we lay a Spanish doubloon on their foreheads so they shine in the sun. So the seagulls can find them.
0: Thank you, Joe. I can sleep now.

0: I hope you're a good navigator, Shannon.
1: Now, don't worry about it.
0: That college boy, Whit, he looks worried, and he's got an education.
1: The Bold Venture's gotten through barrier reefs before. Hey, look, Cheney, why don't you trail your feet in the water, light a cigarette, or spit into the wind, the things people are supposed to do on a boat?
0: Well, you're a good sailor, Shannon. Look at that island. That's pretty, huh? All that loot, and all you have to do is tie up at that pier. It's pretty small.
1: I'll make it.
2: 5 feet here, Slade.
3: Shannon.
1: Yeah?
3: There's not a whole lot of room between the bottom of this boat and that coral.
2: 5:15. Shoaling off, Slade. 4. Easy.
1: Ah. Yeah, that does it. We'll tie up here.
0: Maybe.
1: Huh?
0: Look what we got, a committee standing on the beach.
3: He's got a gun, Cheney. What is this?
0: What it is Mark Bryan and Ms. Bryan, looking as red-headed as usual.
1: Sailor, come here.
4: What is it, Slade?
1: Make it fast. I'm going calling.
4: Hey, that looks like a shotgun the man's holding. He couldn't miss with it if he tried.
1: Just make it fast, sailor. Hello.
5: Get out of here.
1: Your name, Brian? And you're Mrs. Brian. My name is Slade Shannon.
6: Hello, Slade Shannon.
5: Get back on your boat and get out of here.
6: I've counted 4 on your boat. We can put you up. We're lousy with bamboo shacks. I weave them in my spare time.
5: You've come for the gold. It's dug up and put away.
1: I didn't say anything about gold.
5: Who are you trying to fool? That man, him, standing on the pier? Don't you think I know him? Joe Cheney.
1: Why don't you just listen for a minute?
5: Listen? You listen. What do you think I... Oh!
1: Brian.
6: Oh.
1: Oh, that crazy college punk.
6: Shot my husband. What do you know? Someone finally called Mark's bluff. Pick him up, Mr. Shannon. As I said, I've got accommodations for everybody.
1: Sorry, Mr. Bryan.
5: That's all right, my boy. I don't expect you to mend me without some hurt.
1: One more twist of bandage and you...
4: You know, you're good, Slate. If I'm ever shot in the shoulder, if I'm ever hurt, remind me, call you.
1: Yeah, I'll do that. Yeah, 2 weeks and you'll have your shoulder back, Mr. Bryan.
5: You want me to be grateful? Shall I kiss the hands that heal me?
4: I think we could bear it.
5: Don't misunderstand me, you two. It's only that for me, the difference between living and dying is very slight. I'd rather wish your friend had potted me into eternity.
4: I'll go get your wife, Mr. Bryan.
5: No. Leave her there with her newfound excitements. 2 new men. That can make Lucy very happy. See? This occasion is a rare delicacy for Lucy. Life with me on my island bores her. It's bored her for 12 years.
1: You could have taken her away. Anywhere in the world she wanted to go.
4: Then maybe she'd be with you on your head.
5: You mean the gold. The gold you and your friends are so hungry for? You're quite right. I could have used it for that. But I have no taste for it.
4: Then this wasn't a college boy's fairy tale. There is gold here. Mr. Bryan?
5: Enough to make all men kneel at your feet, Miss Duval.
4: I need gold for that, Slade.
1: You heard what the man said.
5: Then listen more to what I say. This is your fee for probing in my shoulder, for trespassing on a world I meant to keep for myself.
4: Wash up, Slade. Get your money and let's get out of here.
5: Not money, Miss Duval. A suggestion. I suggest you and Mr. Shannon take your friends and get off my island. I suggest you forget its existence. I suggest you will never find what you're looking for. Except that. Except the sound of death. Good night, you two. Sleep well.

0: You done good, college boy. You impressed Miss Bryan, I could tell.
1: Redheads and me, Joe, there's an affinity. I tell her the things I'd do for a girl like her if only I had money, so she whispers in my ear where her husband hid the loot. The other side of the atom. Take it, she says. It's yours.
0: And now you go to work on Miss DeVal, that sailor girl, huh, Will?
1: Hide someplace where you can watch me, Joe. Be a revelation to you.
0: I couldn't live without it. You're on your own, college boy. Now, don't louse it.
1: She'll love every minute of it. Goodbye, Joe.
2: Oh, it's you. I thought
1: you have the look of a girl who's sorry she's alone, Miss DeVal. As if you were waiting for someone to knock at your door. But not me.
2: Right again. Not you.
1: Mr. Shannon?
2: Slate said he wanted to look around the island. Maybe you'll go find him for me.
1: No.
2: We've had a nice chat. Good night.
1: You dislike me for shooting Mr. Bryan?
2: I'll find other reasons. Give me time.
1: Anything you ask, Mr. Val. I thought that if you're really tired of being alone, we could go for a walk. Tropic moon, the surf. Sometimes a girl wants things like that.
2: Go beat on another shack, college boy. I've got strong sales resistance.
1: Even with this gun in my hand? It could shoot your resistance full of holes, Mr. Val.
2: It could.
1: Why don't we walk, Mr. Val? You and I.

0: Sailor, get decent and open the door. I thought maybe you'd like to walk.
1: Walk right in.
0: Huh?
1: Walk right in, Shannon. Don't ever argue with a 45. Walk. Good. Turn around, Shannon.
0: What did you do with Sailor?
1: Bite your lip, kid. Bite it hard. You stay unconscious too long, Shannon, you'll rot.

0: Come on. Come on, Slate. Oh, you'll have to do better than that. Open your eyes.
1: Yeah, help me up. Thanks. Where's Sailor?
0: In the boat. I guess she's in the boat. Look out the window.
1: Huh? Yeah. Hey, the boat...
0: Gone? That's right. She's in the boat, only the boat's gone.

0: wife said it would be here. She said all we have to do is dig right here. That redhead crossed me out.
1: Keep your sweat for the digging, college boy. It'll be here. I said dig.
2: Maybe if he digs hard enough, it'll turn out to be his grave.
1: You're real funny, Mr. Val. You run a boat good, and you're real funny.
2: What did you do to Slate?
1: Did I forget to tell you? I hit him on the head with the butt end of this .45. It must have hurt him because he didn't talk back. That's what I'd done with Slate.
3: You dig for a while, Joe. I want to tell a lady about the splendors of where we are. Little known facts. She'll enjoy it.
1: Do that, college boy. Maybe it'll do something for me, too.
3: This lagoon you sail us into, Mr. Valor, it's really just a saltwater lake filling up a hole that used to be a volcano.
2: Imagine that.
3: And all of this cove with these sheer cliffs all around rising up into the sky like a cry for help. Stunning, isn't it?
2: It makes me weep, the sheer stunningness of it.
3: And that hurricane hovering over us like a black winged bird. But it won't touch us here. Because Mother Nature built this place so no storm could touch it.
2: M is for the million things.
3: And on the other side of the island, you're Mr. Shannon. The redhead, her husband, all at the mercy of a tropical hurricane and no place to hide. Will you cry for Mr. Shannon, sailor?
0: I found it, kid. It's here. Just like she said, it's all here, wrapped in an old sail.
3: Let me look at it, Joe. Get out of the way so I can look at it.
0: We're through here, kid.
3: Yeah. Yeah. Make the boat ready, Mr. Val. We're sailing away from this lovely place.
2: Wrong again, college boy.
3: What?
2: The black-winged hurricane, remember? The one you were telling me about? Boats die in it, even with me sailing them.
3: Joe,
1: she's right. We wait here till it blows away.
3: I don't mind, Joe. I don't mind a bit. I got the gold to keep me warm.
4: And the whole thing strikes you funny.
5: Well, consider it, Shannon. Look at it the way I do and join me in a big fat laugh.
4: Yeah, I know. It's about your husband. You're getting a reaction from his shoulder wound.
5: Him? Lying in our shack, drinking up all of this tropical paradise? Him? No, nope. You want to know what makes me laugh? You can see it from here. The moon.
4: I can see it. A fire moon. A hurricane moon. Hey, look, Mrs. Bryan.
5: It's an intimate time. Say, Lucy, I'll answer you.
4: Where did they take Sailor?
5: Lucy.
4: Where did they take her, Lucy?
5: Now we're intimate and you worry about Sailor.
4: So help me up.
5: You gonna hit me? Go ahead if you operate that way.
4: Chaney and Whit put her on the boat because she can navigate out of this reef. Tell me where they went.
5: The other side of the island. We could cuddle up, make a song out of that.
4: That's where the loot is, isn't it?
5: It's where I helped Mark bury it.
4: Now I know what's funny. I'll laugh at you and you laugh at me. That's one way of spending a hurricane.
5: Maybe you're not impressed. That hurricane's really coming.
4: Listen to me, Lucy.
5: I didn't figure it, Shannon. Whenever someone whispers in my ear, I tingle all over. I told them where the treasure was and they ran out on me.
4: We gotta get out of here.
5: None of us is getting out of here.
4: How do we get to the other side of the island?
5: Why? What for?
4: You've got to listen to me, Lucy. The other side of the island, we've got to get there. You know a way, don't you?
5: It's far.
4: We'll get your husband. He can walk. We can't leave him here.
5: It's far.
4: Can't be too far. It's a small island, Lucy.
5: You miss the mood, huh, Shannon? Sure. Sure, I'll take you. All you gotta do is hold my hand.

0: You know something, Joe?
1: What?
0: I'm glad we're down here, not up there. People could die up there on top of the island in that hurricane, and we don't want to die, do we, Joe?
1: That's right, kid.
0: I sit here and I dream of what I can do with all this loot. Makes me shudder. Sends chills down my back. Care to share it with me, Mr. Rapp?
2: Maybe I would.
0: What?
2: Because I see you in a new light, college boy.
0: That would be the reflection of all this gold, wouldn't it?
2: That's part of it.
0: Tell me, what else would there be?
2: You, the way you are. The dark things you stir up in a girl when she gets to know you.
0: And when did this wonderful thing happen to me?
2: It began when you came into Shannon's place. It built when you shot Mr. Bryan. And the way you handled me when you made me bring you here in the boat. I liked it.
0: You surprised me.
2: How do you figure me, Joe?
1: I don't have to. I know. Leave her alone, kid.
0: She's got a point, Joe. It interests me. Burn up dreams, you and me, huh, Sailor?
2: Burn them. Blow the ashes away. Start new ones. Whatever you say.
0: Uh-huh. Joe?
1: What's the matter with you, kid? You gone crazy? Put that gun away before I slap you across the mouth with it.
0: You won't be able to do that, Joe. I'll tell you why.
1: Oh, you filthy... No.
0: That's why, Joe. Brush your cheek against mine, Sailor. I'm in love.
3: You okay, Brian?
4: Yeah, you didn't have to take me. Two of you could make it faster.
3: Hey, lean on me.
5: Leave him alone, Shannon.
3: What's the matter with you?
5: I said leave him alone.
3: Do you love him all of a sudden?
5: Shut up.
3: How much further?
4: We'll never make it. Never.
5: Down that crater. There's a passageway that leads to the other side. Then we can... That tree! Watch out!
4: Oh!
5: Mark! Help me with him! Help me!
3: No, it's no use.
5: Help me with you!
3: I can't! I can't budge the tree!
5: Mark!
3: Come on, Lucy. You can't help him. Lucy!
5: Get out of here! Get out!
3: You can't stay here.
5: I did wrong, Mark. I did wrong in this happened. It's my fault, Mark. It's
3: He's dead.
5: No. No, it isn't my fault. It's your fault, Shannon. Coming here with that boat and those men. Get out. Get out, will you, and leave me with my husband.
3: The wind's dying. You'll be all right.
5: Can't you understand? I want to be with Mark.

0: Wind's just about gone, sailor. Let's go see all those pretty places we were going to see. Huh?
1: Maybe we ought to stay around for a while. Maybe the hurricane will start up all over again.
0: No, it never does. Let's go.
1: I think we ought to wait.
0: Come on. Give me a hand with this stuff.
1: Whit.
0: Come on, I said. Look at it, baby. How much do you think there is there?
1: I wouldn't know.
0: It'll be enough for what we want it for. That's a happy sound. Huh? Wait a minute. Well, well, well, what do you know? Look what the storm blew in.
1: Slate.
0: Slate Shannon trying to be quiet as a mouse. You're clumsy, Mr. Shannon. Try with your hands in the air.
2: You all right, sailor?
0: Yes, yeah, she's fine. I'm going to have to tell you something, Mr. Shannon. You're going to have to die. I'm going to have to kill you.
1: Let him be, Whit. Just let him be.
2: I asked you something, sailor. I asked you if you're all right. You didn't tell me.
1: Slate, don't come near me. He'll kill you.
0: No, you're wrong. I won't kill him. You'll kill him. You're fond of me, remember? Here, take my gun. Go on, take it. That's right. Now shoot him.
1: You're not a very bright college boy, are you, Whit?
0: Far better, Captain. Don't point the gun at me, point it at him. Go ahead, shoot him.
1: Don't come any closer.
2: Sailor, let him have it.
1: I warned you, Whit.
0: You aren't really fond of me at all, sailor. Stay where you are, Mr. Shannon. This other gun, Joe's gun, is loaded. All the bullets in the gun sailor's holding are in Joe.
2: What do you do with us now? Kill us both?
0: Only you.
1: Slate.
2: You tried, sailor.
0: Pick up that sailcloth with the coins in it. Pick it up, Shannon. That's right. Might as well lead a short and useful life. Now carry it over to the boat. Show them the way, sailor. That's right. You get your feet wet, but it won't matter.
2: What are you going to do with all this money?
0: Convert it into coin of the realm, then live. Sailor helped me plan the whole thing.
3: Dry him off first, Whit. Why, you?
2: Watch it, sailor.
3: I'll tell you.
2: Start holding your breath, Whit. What do you know? Short-winded.
1: Slate, you'll kill him.
2: Don't suggest anything, sailor.
1: Let him up.
2: See? I let him up. He's breathing, too. Maybe they'll put a stop to that in Havana.

0: is, sailor.
1: It's pretty.
0: Piece of eight. We go on a treasure hunt and we come up with one crummy piece of eight.
1: Mrs. Bryan said you could take all you wanted.
0: Well, this is all I wanted.
1: Flip it.
0: What for?
1: Well, it's night. I want to go for a walk on the beach. You never want to take me.
0: All right. Heads, I'll take you. Tails, I won't. Tails, I won't.
1: Two out of three, Slate.
0: Oh. Tails again. Sailor.
1: Uh-huh.
0: Three out of five. Isn't that the way we play it?
2: And so our two stars, Humphrey Bogart and Lauren Bacall, have brought to a close our latest Bold Venture story. Special music was composed and conducted by David Rose. May we invite you to listen again next week at this time for another exciting adventure starring Humphrey Bogart and Lauren Bacall together in Bold Venture.

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14: I'm always suspicious of a man, even in Cairo, who wants to play hide and seek. Especially when he's a total stranger. Well, this fellow in a felt hat and tweeds had been shadowing me for too long. So finally, around 10 o'clock, I left the Cafe Tambourine, figuring that before the night was over, my shadow and I would be properly introduced. Well, before it was over, I met a lot of people. Living and dead.

0: Again, we bring you a story of adventure with Rocky Jordan, proprietor of the Cafe Tambourine, which stands in a narrow street off Cairo's native quarter within sight of the Mosque Sultan Hassan. The Cafe Tambourine, crowded with forgotten men from the world's waterfronts, alive with the babble of many languages. Now, Rocky Jordan, and tonight's story, Strangers 3.
1: I made a dry run down the Boulevard Barkil, and sure enough, a stranger in felt hat and tweeds was still following me. I headed south, away from the crowds. He was right behind me like the back hump on a camel. I picked a nice dark alley for our meeting and faded into a doorway. I didn't have to wait long. As he came by, I grabbed for him.
2: Mr. Jordan, stop it.
1: Who are you? What do you want?
2: Take your hands off me, Mr. Jordan.
1: You've been tailing me all day. Why?
2: Only for an opportunity to talk with you. This is a very personal matter.
1: From the top of the page, mister, and start with your name.
2: Feder Brahms.
1: I'm delighted. Just what do you want?
2: After I explain, you will understand why I did not wish to show myself. You see, I knew you were a good friend of Angus Morgan.
1: Angus Morgan?
2: You and he were once partners in Istanbul, I believe.
1: Well, what about it?
2: Mr. Jordan, I've been trailing him for over a month.
1: Well, then stick to him. Why trail me?
2: A short time ago, I lost him. But I have reason to believe he is now in Cairo. At first, I hoped that you would unwittingly lead me to his hiding place. Perhaps even your Cafe Tambourine.
1: Want to stay with that story or try another one?
2: Mr. Jordan, would $500 be a decent sum for Angus Morgan's address?
1: You can have it for free. Angus Morgan's been dead for 3 months. Now you take it from there.
2: $1,000, then.
1: Look, I'll play it once more. Angus Morgan is dead.
2: Not dead, my friend, but very much alive.
1: All right, let's say I buy your story for the moment. Why is Angus's address worth all that dough?
2: You are very cute, Mr. Jordan. Well?
1: You have the dough with you?
2: Certainly not. It's hardly the place for a financial transaction. Shall we say your cafe in 2 hours?
1: Let's say that.
2: I'll have the money there. You will carry out your part of the bargain?
1: I didn't make a bargain.
2: I think you will. In 2 hours, Mr. Jordan, at the Tambourine.
1: I watched Brahms fade off up the street and then detoured by way of the Cairo News Gazette. It was true, Angus Morgan and I had once been partners in Istanbul. Only Feder made one mistake. Angus and I were not friends, not even poor ones. Angus had double-crossed me and run out, owing me $15,000. If Angus was alive, only one thing interested me, my 15 grand. It took some fast talk and 20 piastres to get me into the newspaper morgue that time of night. But from then on, the night clerk was cooperative.
3: Hey, what was that name again?
1: Morgan. Angus Morgan.
3: Oh, yeah. Moody, Moose. Yeah, I wouldn't mind this night job if it wasn't for my wife. You married?
1: No. There was a story in the paper about his death about 3 months ago.
3: Don't ever get married, not if you work nights. What did you say that name was? Morris?
1: No, Morgan.
3: Now, take my wife. Always wants to know what happened.
1: That's the one I want right there.
3: No, that's Morgan, Angus Morgan.
1: Give it to me.
3: Okay. What can I say to her? She wouldn't believe me anyhow.
1: Angus Morgan, killed in mysterious explosion, salvaging operation, off coast of Ras El Had.
3: Yeah, then she says, why can't an alert, energetic man like me get a day job?
1: Sure looks dead, all right.
3: She's just that way.
1: Huh?
3: My wife.
1: Oh, yeah. Well, thanks for everything. Here, file this back under Rocky Jordan.
3: Sure. Good night, Mr. Morgan.
1: I decided to make one more call before keeping my date with Feder Brahms at the Tambourine. The authorities seemed sure Angus Morgan was dead. But if he was alive and in Cairo, he was here for one reason. A reason named Sabina. She wasn't too much to look at now, but at one time she was the toast of Istanbul. These days she ran a Turkish bath near the Sharia El Mudafar. It was late, but her office door was open and the sign said, come in. So I did.
4: I can't believe it. When can I see him?
5: He's waiting at the Sharon Sanitarium.
4: Philip, wait.
1: Hello, Sabina. Did I interrupt something?
4: Rocky Jordan.
1: Yeah, we meet again, Sabina, like old times.
4: Don't tell me you want to lose weight.
1: No. There's enough hot air over at the Cafe Tambourine to keep me in shape. I'd like a word in private with you, Sabina, as soon as you're through here.
4: I
5: am in no hurry, Sabina. So suppose you go ahead and see what Mr. Jordan wants. I will wait for you.
4: Why, that's very kind of you, Mr. Tourney.
1: Yeah, thanks. We'll only be a minute.
4: Yes, Rocky?
1: Who's the overgrown Frenchman?
4: Oh, Mr. Tourney was arranging for me to give someone a massage at the sanatorium. Please, Rocky, what do you want?
1: Sabina, what do you hear from Angus Morgan?
4: Angus? What are you talking about? You know
1: he's... I've got a hunch he's alive.
4: What kind of a cruel joke is this?
1: I got reasons for believing it.
4: Rocky, I know how you hated Angus for double-crossing you. What good can this do you? Can't you let the past sleep?
1: Still do anything for Angus, wouldn't you?
4: Get out of here, Rocky.
1: Sure, Sabina.
4: Get out!
1: I got out. If Sabina was putting on an act, she wasn't doing a good job of it. But I knew my visit with her was a sure way of making Angus show his hand, if he was around. I went back to my cafe tambourine. It wasn't yet time for Fader Brahms to show up, so I sat down in my office to try and decide how I could handle him. Hello.
2: Hello, hello. Is this Mr. Jordan?
1: Yeah?
2: Good. I want to speak to you, Mr. Jordan. It is very important.
1: Who is this?
2: Oh, yeah. We have never met. My name is Svensson.
1: Svensson?
2: Jan Svensson.
1: Oh, naturally.
2: Mr. Jordan, I saw you talking to a man named Fader Brahms.
1: Nice of you to tell me.
2: I don't know what he offered to pay for information leading to Angus Morgan, but I can guarantee you he will double his price.
1: I didn't know a dead man was worth so much.
2: Mr. Jordan, a man does not yoke when he is 40 fathoms under.
1: Look, drop the salty talk and get to the point, huh?
2: I am staying at the Hotel Mala, room 6. Will you come see me right away?
1: How much money did you say?
2: Sure we can strike a bargain.
1: Well, then get ready to bid, Svensson. You got competition. I hung up knowing that Fader Brahms wasn't the only one who'd been following me. Add one Jan Svensson. I figured Fader and his appointment could wait. Two heads were better than one, and if my 15 grand was around, I wanted to be sure of it. The Hotel Mala wasn't far, and I was there in 5 minutes. Room 6 was on the first floor. There was a light on inside the room, and I knocked on Jan Svensson's door. No answer. I tried the door, but it was locked. So I called the hotel manager, and we went in.
6: Oh, what has happened? That bed does not belong in the center of the room and the dresser, upside down.
1: It looks like somebody went through here with a bulldozer.
6: Oh, there has been a fight. But Mr. Svensson's clothes are still here.
1: Yeah, a few of them.
6: Yes. Oh, what are these?
1: Oh, heavy rubber gloves, like a deep sea diver's, maybe. Nice and new.
6: Oh, this is terrible. Dust all over everything.
1: Yeah, even the phone.
6: We must call the police.
1: Yeah, do that. I left the hotel manager wringing his hands and got outside. I checked my watch. It was time for my date with Fader Brahms at the tambourine. And this time I really had some questions. As I turned to go, I felt something tugging at my coattail. It was a small native boy. He handed me a white envelope and dodged away into the crowd. I opened the letter, and it read, Mr. Jordan, before you see Angus, see me. I will meet your price. Signed, Captain Morey.

0: I figured that Freda could wait for me at the tambourine, and I caught a taxi to 62 Fernier Road. It had all the earmarks of a sedate rooming house. The skinniest woman I've ever seen opened the door.
1: I'm Mrs. Phipps. May I help you?
0: Yes, I'm Rocky Jordan.
1: Shh! You'll have to keep your voice down. My guests have been asleep for hours.
0: Oh, sorry. Captain Maury's expecting me.
1: Captain Maury? You don't say so. Well, I can't imagine...
0: Look, I got a letter from him.
1: Shh, please.
0: I've got to see him tonight.
1: I'm so angry I could scream. It couldn't have been 10 minutes ago. He skipped out of here bag and package. Out the window, if you please. And not paying me 1 cent for his board and room.
0: Take his clothes with him?
1: Yes, everything except these awful rubber boots. Here, you can have them.
0: Forgot his sea boots, huh? Better give them to the police.
1: The police will be here. I've already called them.
0: Oh, just one more thing. What did Captain Maury look like?
1: Simply horrible. Grotesque and horrible.
0: Oh, thanks.
1: Shh.
0: I left Mrs. Phipps standing there, a big new sea boot in each hand, and moved out onto the dark street. I got to the nearest payphone and called Chris at the tambourine. He said nobody resembling Fader Brahms had made an appearance there. We were both late for our appointment. Well, there was something else in my mind as I left the phone booth. I wondered if my visit with Sabina was going to pay off. And then it did. The shots were wild, and there were holes in the wall all around me. I dropped to the ground, rolled up in a dark corner. The guy with the gun must have thought he got me because he took off down a side street. He was big, but he ran like a scared gazelle. I was up and after him, but when I got to the corner, he was out of sight. I let him go. Anyhow, I had one answer. The seed I had planted with Sabina had finally blossomed.
2: Rocky Jordan returns in just a moment. On CBS, My Friend Irma is now one of the most popular comedies on the air, and the two characters, Irma and Jane, are familiar to millions. You'll enjoy Irma to her last dumb remark on My Friend Irma, following CBS Radio Theater Monday night. Now, back to Rocky Jordan with tonight's story, Strangers 3.
0: Angus Morgan was supposed to have died 3 months ago. That's what the record said. But when three men named Fader Brahms, Jan Swenson, and Captain Maury came to Cairo looking for him and said he was alive, I was interested. Angus owed me $15,000, and I like money. My visit with Angus's old girlfriend, Sabina, paid off on the nose. When shots started flying, I knew Angus was close by. Back in Sabina's office, the fellow named Tournier mentioned the Sharon Sanitarium, and Sabina hadn't covered it too well. So the next day, being Sunday, I invested in 12 roses and paid the Sharon a visit. On the third floor, I hit pay dirt. I swung a door open, and there, propped up in bed playing chess with Philip Tournier, was Angus Morgan.
3: Rocky!
0: I brought you some flowers, Angus.
3: Shut the door! How did you find me, Rocky?
0: The telephone book.
3: Same old Rocky.
0: Is he your finger man?
3: Me and Philip Tournier, my bodyguard.
0: Well, we've already met twice.
4: Twice, Mr. Jordan?
0: Once at Sabina's and once outside our phone booth. You're a bum shot, Tournier.
4: I'm afraid you are mistaken.
0: Skip it. Listen, Angus.
3: Rocky, how did you know I was still living?
0: Three men told me.
3: Three?
0: Well, count them. Fader Brahms, Jan Swenson, and Captain Maury.
3: No, they...
0: You're having a relapse, Angus. Maybe I better call a nurse.
3: Stop it, Rocky. You say they're alive?
0: Breathing, too. Right down your thick neck.
3: They know where I am.
0: Not yet, Angus. But they're each offering me a few thousand for that information.
3: I'm beginning to see what you mean. Seems there was a debt.
0: I'll refresh your memory. $15,000.
3: Rocky, I'll pay you every cent if you promise to leave immediately and forget you've been here.
0: As far as I'm concerned, Angus, you're resting where you so justly deserve. Got it with you?
3: Yes. Philip, this is just between Rocky and me. So if you leave the room...
4: But, Angus, you are sure...
3: I can trust Rocky. You can get me some cigars while you're out. Go on.
4: Very well. I will be back shortly.
3: Well, Rocky, it's been a long time.
0: The money, Angus, remember?
3: Very well. Will you hand me that valise on the lower shelf of the cart there?
0: Oh, sure. Feels loaded.
3: I'll have a little left.

0: Here you are. $15,000. Count it if you like.
1: Don't worry, I'll be back if it's not all here. Angus, I'm overwhelmed.
0: You're paid. Just keep your promise and get out.
1: Sure, anyone I'm not wanted. Just one more thing.
0: Yes?
1: Tell Tournier to stop using me for a clay pigeon or I'll have your three friends up here next.
0: I'm gonna show you, Rocky. You'll never hear from me again.
1: Angus put his valise back where it was and I got out. I walked slowly down the stairs trying to decide what I was going to tell Fate of Brahms. He still hadn't kept his date with me. Well, I had my dough. I promised Angus to keep my mouth shut, and that's the way it was going to be. I just about reached the main floor when Bedlam broke loose. It was coming from the third floor. I raced back up the steps, two at a time. Down the hall, a crowd was gathering in front of Angus Morgan's room. I saw Philip Tournier come out of the elevator, and we reached the room together. We pushed through the crowd of Sunday visitors and into the room. And there was Sabina. Sabina, what is it?
2: Pull yourself together, Sabina. What happened?
3: I walked into the room and there he was.
1: There's no doubt about it this time.
2: Angus is dead. Stabbed to death.
1: From there on, things moved fast. Sam Sabaya, captain of the Cairo police, took over. A very thorough man, he rounded up everyone connected with the case. Down at headquarters, I was kept cooling my heels while Sam talked to Sabina and Tournier. He called me in last.
4: Well, Jordan, I'm afraid you have a great deal to explain.
1: Well, by this time, Sam, I thought you'd have the murder solved.
4: Jordan, this time, let's get to the point.
1: I suppose Sabina told you I had it in for Angus Morgan.
4: That is correct.
1: Tournier happened to mention that I threatened Angus.
4: Just one more thing. In Angus Morgan's room at the sanitarium was a valise containing
1: $300,000.
4: $300,000? He's missing. I believe $15,000 of it is in your pocket.
1: Tournier did talk, didn't he?
4: May I see it?
1: Sure.
4: Thank you.
1: Hey, what are you doing, Sam? That's my dough.
4: We shall see. Right now, it is Exhibit A. Where is the rest of the money, Jordan?
1: How should I know? Well, now, wait, Sam. You don't think
4: Would you like to tell me everything now, Jordan?
1: Of course. I was as sure as anybody else that Angus Morgan was dead. Then people came to me looking for him, said he was alive and in Cairo.
4: What people?
1: Well, first a guy in a felt hat and tweeds named Fader Brahms. Then Jan Swenson and Captain Morey. They both skipped out, but I'll give you their former addresses. You better look them up, Sam.
4: Getting back to Angus Morgan, how did you find him?
1: Philip Tournier let his whereabouts out of the bag when I went to see Sabina. Oh, by the way, an hour later, somebody tried to kill me. I think it was Tournier. But about that 15 grand, Angus owed it to me.
4: I will do my best to find this threesome you speak of. But, Jordan, the facts remain incriminating.
1: I was halfway out of the building when the murder took place.
4: Save that part of your story for the inquest tomorrow. We will notify you of the time.
1: Okay, Sam, we'll play it your way.
4: Good night, Jordan.
1: Good night, Sam. Oh, and by the way, when you give me back my money, I'm going to buy you a present.
4: Oh? What, Jordan?
1: A can of oil. Your chair squeaks. I went out into the street, and when the air hit me, I knew I was sweating. If we were all released, that meant Sam was playing cat and mouse with us. And everything pointed in my direction, much too conveniently. I had to act quickly while I still had a few hours of freedom. I had a hunch the police were following me, but I didn't care. I had nothing to hide. Sabina was first on my list. She took my bait once before, and she might again. When I reached Sabina's Turkish bath, she was already there.
3: Rocky, what are you doing here? Who let you in?
1: I've got to talk to you.
3: Haven't you caused enough trouble? Leave me alone.
1: Who's Fader Brahms? Jan Swenson, Captain Morey.
3: Why don't you ask Philip Tournay?
1: I will. Where is he?
3: He's staying at an apartment over the open-air market on Farran Street.
1: Oh, thanks. I got a good hunch who killed your boyfriend, Sabina. Maybe you have, too.
3: Who did it, Rocky?
1: That's what I gotta find out, Sabina. Or I may be next. I went to the open-air market on Farran Street. Philip Tournier's room was on the second floor. I knocked. When he finally opened it, he was either out of breath or awfully scared.
2: Jordan!
1: I'm coming in, Tournier.
2: Yes, yes, of course. I thought you were in jail.
1: Well, weren't we all?
2: There is a policeman watching my apartment.
1: Two of them now. One for each of us. All right, start leveling with me, Tournier. You tried to kill me last night, didn't you?
2: I could have, Rocky, but I shot wild, purposely. I was Angus Morgan's bodyguard, not his finger man.
1: When did Sabina arrive at the sanitarium Sunday?
2: I do not know.
1: You ever hear of Fader Brahms?
2: Why, I have never seen him.
1: Well, try these for size. Jan Swenson, Captain Morey.
2: Angus, Fader, and Swenson hired Captain Morey's boat. They salvaged an army payroll from an American freighter that had been sunk during the war.
0: Where?
2: Off the coast of Ras El Had. The four of them were supposed to split the money between them.
0: Knowing Angus, he changed his mind, wanted all of it.
2: That is right. After they had hauled up $300,000 of the money, Angus sneaked off the boat, leaving a time bomb behind. Everyone was reported missing at sea, including Angus.
0: Well, they're not missing now. They're in Cairo.
2: They will kill me.
0: Sure, if you took the $300,000.
2: But I did not. What can I do?
0: Just sit tight and don't talk to anybody. Especially not to Sabina. Tournier was halfway to his phone before I got out the door, but I didn't mind. At least now I had something to work with, if I could believe anything he said. I went out onto the street wondering if I'd ever see Fader Brahms again, or Svensson, or Captain Morey. Why would anyone kill Angus, take the money, and stay around Cairo for the police to get at? I stood there trying to figure my next move, and then it was figured for me. The door of a car waiting at the curb swung open.
5: Get in, Jordan.
0: Fader Brahms. Sure I'm not intruding.
5: Get in, I said.
0: Okay. But take that shiny cannon out of my face. It hurts my eyes.
5: I may have to use it. I want that $300,000, Jordan.
0: Well, you haven't got it?
5: No. And I want every cent of it.
0: Tell me something, Fader. How did it happen Angus Morgan didn't kill you like he planned?
5: Perhaps I knew him too well. We were on the salvage boat, all four of us, lying 2 miles offshore. One night I heard a sound, went up on deck, and I heard oars fading into the fog. It was Angus Morgan taking all the money we'd salvaged. Before I could do anything, there was a blast. I came to on a small vessel sailing for East Africa. It took me 2 months to get back. And I've been looking for Angus ever since.
0: I see.
5: Now you see why I want that money, Jordan.
0: Why don't you look up Jan Svensson or Captain Morey? Why pin it on me?
5: I think you have it. Jordan, I swear I'll kill you right here.
0: Oh, maybe not after you take a look out the back window.
5: Go ahead. Black car?
0: Keep watching it. The police, Fader. They've been tailing me all day.
5: Perhaps you are not lying.
0: Now listen to some sense. You want the money. I want to get the guy who killed Angus Morgan to clear myself. We can get him together.
5: You know who killed Morgan?
0: Yeah. Captain Morey. I'm sure I saw him at the sanitarium.
5: Captain Morey. Well, of course. What's your plan?
0: Well, first we split up. Shake the police off our trails. Meet me at the corner of Sika and El Modar, right by the old tower.
5: Why there?
0: I think I know his hideout. You'll be there in 30 minutes.
5: Very well, Jordan. I will be there.
0: I waited till Fader Brahms drove off around the corner. Then I got to a phone, called Sam Sabaya. It wasn't long till Sam's sleepy voice came on.
6: Sabaya speaking.
0: Listen, Sam, I think I got your man.
6: What is this?
0: Captain Morey. If you'll be at Sika and El Modar in half an hour, I'll produce him.
6: Jordan, go home and go to bed.
0: Sam, listen to me.
6: But I am glad you called, though. The inquest will be tomorrow at 11. Will you be there, or should I send an escort?
0: Sam, I told you where to be. Now, don't let me down.
6: Good night, Jordan.
0: Listen, Sam. Sam! Okay, I'll go it alone. Sam was in no cooperative mood, but it was too late to change my plan now. My watch said 11 o'clock. That meant I had just 12 hours to dig up somebody to take my place at the inquest. I walked the whole way to our rendezvous spot, through the twisting narrow streets that led to the old tower, a familiar dismal landmark in the lower quarter of Cairo. I finally stopped at the tower. No one was there, but I was a couple of minutes early. Laughter sounded from an upper window across the way. It stopped, a light went out, and all was darkness and quiet. I leaned against the wall and waited. Once I thought I saw a figure in the shadows. I glanced back and it was gone. You know, shadows play tricks sometimes. Then I heard it, a quick rustling motion that resolved into a figure as I turned. I felt it coming, but I was too late. Pain stabbed my right shoulder. I tried to move, but the knife had me pinned to the wall. Through a blinding fight to keep my senses, I heard a confusion of sound. A pistol blazed almost in my face. And everything mixed into a whirlpool of shouts and footsteps and went spinning off into nothing. With Rocky Jordan right in the middle.
7: Rocky Jordan will be back in a matter of seconds with the ending of tonight's story. Here's a mic memo from CBS for Monday night listening. The Foxes of Harrow comes to you Monday night on CBS Radio Theater with lovely Maureen O'Hara and John Hodiak. 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Now back to Rocky Jordan for the ending of tonight's story.
1: When I opened my eyes, the darkness of the night under the old tower had changed to all white. White walls, white sheets, white bedshirt. The sun was coming in the west window, and seated beside my bed, looking me over like a hound looks over a fresh bone, was Sam Sabaya.
4: Well, Jordan, you missed the inquest.
1: Oh, you're breaking my heart, Sam. Where am I?
4: In the Charon Sanitarium.
1: Oh, Charon again. Why here?
4: We thought you might feel right at home.
1: Well, I'm not. Ooh. What happened?
4: Only a knife wound. Your shoulder will heal. You were more fortunate than Angus Morgan.
1: Yeah, then all that shooting was the police. Sam, I thought you weren't coming to the party last night.
4: Oh, Jordan, you wrong me. Feder Brahms is now in the Cairo jail. A little worse for the wear.
1: Okay. Now, Sam, when do I get my 15 grand back? Remember? Exhibit A?
4: Jordan, you promised to lead me to Captain Morey. Where is he?
1: In jail. Captain Morey, Jan Swenson, Feder Brahms. They're all the same man.
4: It's no wonder we couldn't find the other two. When did you know this?
1: I should have known from the beginning. Feder was too elaborate with his plans. I figured he invented the other two to keep me on my toes, make sure I didn't lose interest. And if a murder rap came up, the police would be out looking for Swenson and Morey, dead men.
4: But, Jordan, that is hardly proof.
1: No, I wasn't sure till Feder Brahms came to me and demanded the money. I told him to ask Swenson and Captain Morey, but Feder didn't bat an eye. Why? Because he knew they didn't exist.
4: No doubt they were actually killed in the salvage boat.
1: Sure. So when I told Feder I'd produce Captain Morey, he knew I was lying. He decided it was time to get rid of me. Just one thing I don't understand. Sam, about my 15,000...
4: What don't you understand?
1: Well, if Feder Brahms killed Angus Morgan and took his money, why didn't he get out of Cairo?
4: A very good question, Jordan. Brahms has confessed to the murder, but he did not get the money.
1: What?
4: Sabina came into Angus Morgan's room too quickly after the murder. In his haste to escape, Feder left the very thing he was after.
1: Then he really did think I had it. But where is the money?
4: But that is a very strange thing, Jordan. After we brought you back here last night, the money was found in the third floor laboratory. How it got there, I don't know.
1: Sam, of course. Angus set the money satchel on the lower shelf of that little cart the nurses wheel around. It was still there when she wheeled it out.
4: I see. Perhaps during the confusion after the murder. Well, that about settles everything.
1: Oh, no, Sam. What about my 15 grand? My dope?
4: Well, you see, Jordan, there will probably be an estate. You will have to put in a claim for it.
1: Well, of all the... Hey, nurse! Nurse!
4: Jordan, can I get something for you?
1: Yes, Sam, a first-class lawyer.
4: Calm yourself, Jordan. You will get your money. You always do.

Rocky Jordan is presented from Columbia Square in Hollywood and stars Jack Moyles in the title role. Tonight's story was written by Bernard Girard and was produced and directed by Cliff Powell, with original music by Milton Charles. This is CBS, the Columbia Broadcasting System.

0: This is Orson Welles, speaking from London. The Black Museum, a repository of death, a repertorium of violence. Here in the grim stone structure on the Thames, which houses Scotland Yard, is a warehouse of homicide, where everyday objects, a teacup and its saucer, a lady's parasol, a surveyor's chain, all are touched by murder. Now you take this lady's shoe. It's a familiar object, high of heel, neat cross straps, dainty design on the toe, an excellent sample of the art of the modern bootmaker.
1: Like my new shoes, Henry.
2: Lovely, my dear. Shows off your instep perfectly. And the way it breaks away from the curve of your arch. Enticing. Definitely enticing, my dear.
1: Henry, you're impossible. And I love it.
0: A nice couple, talking about a pair of shoes. You'll hear more about that couple and more about the shoes. One of those shoes, by the way, is to be found today in the Black Museum.
3: From the annals of the Criminal Investigation Department of the London Police, we bring you the dramatic stories of the crimes recorded by the objects in Scotland Yard's Gallery of Death, the Black Museum.

0: found the Black Museum, Scotland Yard's mausoleum of murder. Here lies death. Yep. Entombed neatly with printed labels, with records of names, places, times, each white card a kind of tombstone. Very interesting collection in this museum. Here, there's a gardener's clippers. If you have a hedge around your property, you own one, long, sharp, triangular blades. They're fine for clipping boxwood. Fine, too, it was learned, for clipping jugular veins. And here's a true weapon, a revolver, lady's gun. This little 22. But the lady who used this one summer evening made very sure of her victim. She coated the tiny bullets with cyanide. Yes, and the shoe. Oh, the pair of them, of course. Charming, delightful. That's the type of fragile footwear a lady of some means would be expected to own. Elizabeth Marlowe was just such a lady. And she bought the shoes to please Henry Higley, who had persuaded her that her age of nearly 40 was not too old for marriage. And she wore them as she drove through the stormy night, which marked the beginning of her honeymoon.
1: The storm seems to be getting worse, Henry, darling.
2: Don't worry, my dear. Here's me in. The light's just ahead.
1: Too bad the house wasn't ready for us tonight.
2: Our first night in our own house?
1: I'd have loved it, dear. It's so charming, so Elizabethan, from half timbers to the moat. Imagine a house with a moat.
2: I wanted something Elizabethan, darling. After all, it'll be a setting for my Elizabeth.
0: Gay, happy conversation, honeymoon talk. In spite of the rain pouring over the windshield. In spite of the dramatic lightning and the rolling thunder. Henry helped Elizabeth out of the worst of the rain, handed her a funny little terrier named Patsy, which Elizabeth had insisted on bringing with her, and then knocked on the door of Webley's Inn.
1: Sorry to keep you waiting. Come in, please.
2: I'm Henry Higley. This is my wife.
1: You're Martha Webley. I've given you up, what with the weather and all. We wouldn't have missed this for the world, Mrs. Webley. The storm. Well, it's almost romantic. Oh, the little dog. Oh, isn't he sweet?
2: Are our rooms ready, Mrs. Webley?
1: Oh, of course. And a fire going against the storm. Oh, and may I take the opportunity, ma'am, sir, of wishing you all the happiness.
0: The Hegleys stayed at the Webley Inn for several weeks until the house was ready. The Elizabethan house with the half timbers and the moat standing on the edge of the moor. As Martha Webley put it,
1: they were so happy. Middle-aged, but happy as kids.
0: If laughter and enjoyment of simple things is happiness, then Henry and Elizabeth knew happiness. They drove over to their house each day and each evening. They discussed its progress.
2: Would you like the moat drained, dear?
1: But the water is part of it. Without the water, it would be just a ditch.
2: I thought perhaps you'd like to make a rose garden out of it.
0: But there was a garden at the rear of the house, so the water stayed in the moat. The mock drawbridge was always down, and very soon Henry carried Elizabeth across the bridge and into their home.
2: Home at last.
1: It's going to be wonderful, dear.
2: Glad you bought the place?
1: We bought it, darling.
2: With your money, sweet.
1: What's mine is yours. Ours, darling, always. Now, come along upstairs.
0: There's always a lot to do in a 10-room house. Nobody with any sense tries to run a place of that size without help. So Henry, with Elizabeth's approval, interviewed several local young ladies.
2: What's your name, young woman?
3: June Godwin, sir. And here's my reference.
2: Yes, I see. Upstairs maid, also parlour maid. Any cooking?
3: Just plain cooking, sir.
2: My wife and I are plain people. We thought we'd try to get along without a regular cook, for a while at least.
3: I'll do my best, sir.
2: I'm sure you will.
3: Then I'm hard, Mr. Wickley?
2: Why not? You've a good reference. That'll please your mistress. And you've your share of good looks. That pleases me.

0: So that was the way the wind blew, was it? And so soon after the wedding. Well, well, well. Little June Godwin went about her business, dismissing the remark as the pleasantry of a new employer who wanted her to feel at home. Now Henry established the custom in that household of giving his wife her breakfast in bed. June prepared the tray and took it upstairs. She'd been doing this for about a week.
1: My, don't we look fresh and neat and beautiful this morning?
2: Oh, Mr. Hickley, please, sir, don't.
1: Shy, are you, eh? With those eyes and that figure. Come here, little one.
2: No, sir, please.
1: What do the boys hereabouts think of you?
2: I wouldn't know, sir. If you'll excuse me, sir, I'll take the tray to Mrs. Hickley.
0: Handled herself well, didn't she, for a country girl? There's no nonsense about June Godwin. She needed the job. She was a loyal girl, loyal to her mistress and to herself in a way. Maybe that's why she spoke as she did. She deposited the breakfast tray in Elizabeth Higley's bedroom.
2: Ma'am, if I can speak to you a minute.
3: Of course, June. What's the trouble?
2: It's about Mr. Higley, ma'am.
3: Oh?
2: Well, ma'am, it's not that I'm giving my notice or anything, but I'm a nice girl, ma'am.
3: Of course you are.
2: Mr. Higley, ma'am, he tried to take privileges this morning.
3: Perhaps you'd better try to...
0: June finally managed to tell her mistress the brief details. Elizabeth was hardly pleased, but she showed nothing of her feelings to Henry, at least on that score. Of course, there may have been something more than a slight edge to her tone later that day, as she said to him,
3: "There's a notice from the bank, Henry. It says my account is overdrawn."
1: Oh? How much?
3: Almost £300. It's never happened to me before I added your signature to the account.
1: Oh, but there was plenty there.
3: I know. But there's a check here which I thought was for £30, and it turns out to be for £300.
1: But I thought I told you, darling, it was £300. In any case, dear, your dividends are due in a few days, so let's not worry about it.
0: A simple explanation, and very smooth. Just the type of explanation an infatuated woman can be expected to accept. But for Elizabeth, the infatuation and the honeymoon were over. They came to an abrupt end about a week later.
1: June, little June, I want to see you a moment.
2: Can it wait till morning, Mr. Hickley? Please.
1: Impossible. I must see you now.
2: I can't let you in. I'm in bed. I'm not dressed.
1: That doesn't matter. Let me in, June. I have to talk to you now. I'll use my master key.
2: Oh.
1: Open up and let me in.
2: Oh.
1: Shut up, you little fool. Open the door.
2: Oh.
1: All right. But we'll settle this and soon.
3: Oh. What's wrong, June? Are you ill?
2: Oh, Mrs. Hickley, Mrs. Hickley. Oh, Mrs. Hickley, I'm so frightened.
3: I understand, June. It was my husband, again, wasn't it?
0: The end of the honeymoon. It came quickly after that. Elizabeth said simply,
3: Henry, I'm leaving you. I'm going into London to talk with my lawyer.
1: After your talk with him, you'll change your mind. Taking a servant's word against mine, really, my dear. What train are you making? I'll drive you into town.
0: A little while later, Henry dropped into the kitchen and told June quite coolly,
1: I'm driving Mrs. Hickley into the station. She's going up to London. I'll pick her up on the 9:45 tonight when she comes back.
0: At 9:15 that night, Henry told the servant girl,
1: I'm going in to pick up Mrs. Hickley. We should be back a little after 10.
0: And at 10:15, Henry came back.
1: Funny. Mrs. Hickley wasn't at the station. She must have missed the train and decided to stay in town for the night.
0: And then the next day,
1: I've had a letter from Mrs. Hickley. She's staying with relatives in London for a few days. Nothing to worry about.
0: But Joan did worry. And she took her worries to her mother.
2: I'm sure he's lying, Mums. I'm sure of it.
3: Now, Junie, don't be excitable.
2: I'm not, Mums. I'm not. He told me he was going to the station to call for her, but I didn't hear the car.
3: Perhaps you weren't paying attention.
2: He said he had a letter, and the postman never called that morning. And last night he tried to get into my room again. I won't go back, Mums. Now I'm home again, I won't go back.
0: This was gossip. Oh, yes, gossip indeed. But Mrs. Goodwin restrained herself for a while. After all, there was only one other person in the village who knew the Higgleys. That was Mrs. Webley at the inn. Yes, Mrs. Webley.
4: Now, what's all that? Why, it's the Higgley dog. Patsy. Oh, here, Patsy. What's the trouble, doggy? Miss your mistress, is that it? Do you miss your mistress?

0: A dog howls at the back door and whines with fear. Then it wags its tail and snuffles in appreciation of a pat on the head. But mention its mistress, and the howling begins again. Is this a clue to a possible crime? Certainly it'd have no meaning in a court of law. Clever defense counsel would have it stricken from the records within minutes. But it would have meaning among plain people who are sensitive to many of the laws of nature.
1: Another cup of tea, Mrs. Godwin.
2: No, thank you, Mrs. Webley.
1: June, dearie?
3: I couldn't touch a thing. I'm so upset about the poor little doggy.
1: Oh, she's all right. I'm sure
3: But you said you called the moat house and he came for the dog right away.
1: Oh, I doubt he'll hurt the little animal.
2: Has other things on his mind, he has, with that one working for him.
1: That Muriel, you mean?
2: Exactly. And glad I am that my June up and left him when she did. Have you seen or heard of Mrs. Higley, dear?
1: Not a word. No sign. But then, maybe she knows about that Muriel.
0: Three people knew about that Muriel by now, a new hired girl at Henry Higley's house. And before very long, others would know. But this held no foreboding for Henry Higley. Now for that Muriel.
3: Now, Mr. Higley, you mustn't.
4: Why not, my dear? Who's to know except you and me?
3: Oh, Mr. Higley, how you do go on. Oh, Mr. Higley.
4: Give us a kiss, pretty one. But never say I told you it went with the job.
3: Oh, well, just one.
4: Muriel. When are you going to stop calling me Mr. Higley?
0: A kind of mean paradise surrounded by a moat filled with water, reached by a mock drawbridge which was never raised. And into that pseudo-idyllic setting across that bridge, there strode a caller. He rang the doorbell.
5: Yes, sir.
6: Is Mr. Higley at home?
5: Who might be calling, sir?
6: Inspector Sterrett, Scotland Yard.
0: Three people knew, and soon many more. Word spread. The police evinced some interest. The inspector called and was invited in. He was offered a drink, tea. He refused politely.
6: Oh, thanks, Mr. Higley. No, I've only a short while. May I ask the whereabouts of Mrs. Higley?
4: Of course you may ask. As far as I know, she's staying with friends in London. I have some letters, if you care to see them.
6: Oh, we'll take your word for it, Mr. Higley. But there's been some talk, ugly rumours, you understand, I'm sure.
4: Yes, I had to discharge a servant girl.
6: We were given to understand she left of her own accord.
4: Not at all. The girl seemed a trifle hard of hearing. Couldn't hear my car on the driveway. Missed the postman's whistle constantly.
6: I see. And then there's the little dog. Seems to have been howling a bit.
4: Oh, if you look out of the window there in the back garden, eh? Seems quite contented, doesn't she?
6: Yes, yes, yes, she does. Well, thank you very much for the courtesy.
0: The inspector took his leave. When the door closed behind him, Henry Higley did some thinking. The next day, he spoke to Muriel.
4: How would you like to take a trip with me, Muriel?
3: Oh, you mean close up the house?
4: Why not?
3: I'm not sure I want to go away. Oh, you're a sweet man, Henry, but I live here.
4: You've no idea how we could live. What fun we could have. I can draw all the cash from the banks in 10- and 25-pound notes, so it wouldn't take too much room. And we could have a time in London, a real time. I'd buy you some...
0: So Henry planned a little trip. And he took the trip. Oddly enough, Muriel didn't go along. Her permanent tie was not in her plans at the moment. She stayed behind in the house with a little dog for company. All was quiet after Henry went away. Quiet, yes. Inactive? Oh, no.
6: Tell me, Mr. Marlowe, when did you last hear from your sister?
7: Elizabeth wrote us just after she moved into the house with her husband. I'm afraid we never answered her. The family disapproved of Higley, you see.
6: Oh, any particular reason?
7: Well, he was penniless. Elizabeth, as you probably know, has a nice income from quite a bit of capital. She bought the house, you see.
6: Yes, yes, we heard about that. That's one reason we sought you out, Mr. Marlowe.
7: Are you intimating the possibility of trouble, Inspector?
6: There's always the possibility when a grown person disappears without a trace. And there have been rumors and a few odd coincidences. In any case, we checked the bank. The manager showed us these papers.
7: Oh, what are they?
6: A deed transfer giving full title to the house and property to Henry Higley. Is this your sister's signature, Mr. Marlowe?
7: Oh, let me see. I need my glasses, I'm afraid. Now then. Oh, strange. Looks like hers. But as if she'd suddenly grown old. It wavers so. There, for instance. The L and the W and the Marlowe. Elizabeth Marlowe Higley. Inspector, I want to compare it with her letters. But I think I can say with reasonable certainty that this is not my sister's signature.
6: Thank you, Mr. Marlowe. Thank you. To all stations, alert for one Henry Higley, wanted for forgery. Notify all banks. The following serial numbers are of £25 notes connected with forgery case. Appearance of any of these notes to be called to the attention of the local police at once in the usual manner.
0: At long last, the hunt was on. The charge pending. Forgery. The days passed. Nothing was reported. Though an occasional banknote with a proper serial number did turn up in the ordinary course of business. Patiently, the places where the notes appeared were charted.
6: First Ramsgate, then Dover. A week later, Folkestone. I imagine we'll find he spent a few days in Paris. After that, Kingston. I expect we'll be hearing from London itself shortly.
0: From London itself.
4: How long does it take to change a mere £25? One would think the Bank of England had that much cash in small denominations lying about.
8: Beg pardon, sir. Are you the gentleman wanted to change this note?
4: I am.
8: Would you mind stepping this way for a moment, sir?
4: I'm rather in a hurry. Is something the matter with it?
8: With the note, no. My credentials, sir.
4: I see. Detective Inspector Andrews.
8: And you, sir?
4: Higley. Henry Higley. Why all the mystery, Inspector?
8: I'm afraid I shall have to ask you to come with us, sir. You see, the serial number of this banknote and several others have been published in a small matter of forgery.
4: Forgery? What's that to do with me?
8: I'm sure you had nothing to do with it, Mr. Higley, and that you will be most anxious to cooperate with the police. This way, sir, if you don't mind.
0: Henry did mind. His sense of cooperation became stunted quite suddenly. He found very little to tell Inspector Sterrett and Andrews.
4: Of course I drew the money. It was a joint account. I had a right to.
6: And what is your explanation of the transfer of the house?
4: There's none I can give you now. When Elizabeth returns...
8: Where is your wife, Higley?
4: She didn't say. Just staying with friends.
8: Any reason for that?
4: We had a quarrel, a lover's quarrel. She'll get over it when she comes back.
6: You seem very certain she will come back.
4: Have you any reason, Inspector, to doubt that she will?
6: No, not at the moment, nor any reason to doubt that you will be here awaiting her.
4: Do you mean to say you're thinking of holding me on charges?
6: Frankly, we are. You see, Higley, we did a little routine checking. We found that you'd been arrested 3 times, convicted once. In each case, the charge was swindling women who were old enough to know better. So we are holding you, Higley. And the charge is forgery.
0: Now, the direction of the search changed somewhat. Henry Higley was safe, and he'd remain so until Elizabeth Marlowe Higley was found.
3: You've no right to take the house apart like this. Mr. Higley will be...
6: I'm sorry, my girl. We have a warrant.
3: I don't understand, sir. What are you looking for?
6: Not what, my girl. Whom? We're looking for Mrs. Higley.
3: In the cupboards and under the floor and... No. No. Oh, it isn't true. It isn't. She went away.
0: They took the house apart and put it back together again. Nothing. They dragged the moat around the house. Nothing. Then they drained it.
8: There it is, Sterrett. Dry as it ever will be and nothing. Not a sign.
6: Mud looks mighty deep.
8: It's a quagmire down there. Watch this. Takes that stone as if it were nothing. He couldn't have thrown a body that far out, and there's no sign of anything on the sides.
6: He might have waded out, Andrews. The water wasn't particularly deep.
8: He'd have gone in up to his waist if he'd tried that. You know, it takes good soil to make mud like that.
6: Yes, I noticed. Funny the way they let the garden go to seed.
8: Oh, it's not too bad. Except for that patch of stunted bush over there, where the dog's lying.
6: Yes, let's have a look at that, shall we?
8: You never quit, do you, Sterrett?
6: Human beings can't disappear without a trace. They just don't, that's all. Oh, that's a good dog. There we are. There. These aren't stunted, Andrews. These are new plantings.
8: You're right. Look here, the whole area, straight to the moat. This earth was turned, and fairly recently, at least 10 yards of it.
6: That's a ditch, Andrews, a ditch that has been filled in. I think maybe we ought to start digging hereabouts. Eight hours now, and still nothing.
8: There'll be nothing. Another good idea gone wrong. Shall I tell the men to stop?
6: Yes, you may as well.
8: Sterrett, that dog. She's found something.
6: Yes, something she's recognized. Get those lights over here, man.
9: All right, sir, come up here. Come on, here.
6: All right, you can start digging again, but carefully now. All around that spot. It's pretty obvious, Andrews. There's a body attached to that lady's shoe.
0: And as I told you at the beginning of this story, that shoe reposes today in an honored position in the Black Museum.
10: Orson Welles will be back with you in just a moment.
0: The medical examiner swore that a .32 caliber bullet had killed Elizabeth Marlowe. The ballistics expert testified the bullet had come from the gun in Henry Higley's possession the day of his arrest in the Bank of England. Another expert adjusted the noose, placed the white hood over Higley's head, heard the man whisper the admission of his guilt, and sprang the trap. Martha Webley has Patsy now. And the little dog enjoys the fields around Webley's inn. A fit reward, I think you'll agree, for the faithfulness which brought her mistress's killer to final justice. And as I told you, the dainty shoe remains in its customary position in that big stone building on the Thames in Scotland Yard in the Black Museum. Now, until next time, until another story about the Black Museum, I remain, as always, obediently yours.

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0: I don't know about you, but I'm the kind of guy who can't stay put. I get restless. Give me a nice soft job, a buck in my pocket, and a meal ticket. And one will get you 10, I'll quit the job, lose the buck on the GGs, and exchange the meal ticket for a train ticket. Hey, you take last week, for instance. The employment agency sends me down to Houston Street for a job as a chauffeur. Hey, Mac. This 159 Houston?
1: Yeah, what do you want?
0: Somebody wants to hire a chauffeur.
1: A chauffeur?
0: I made a joke?
1: You take a look around this neighborhood, mister. Who do you think got money for a chauffeur? Not even for food he got money.
0: Look, all I know is the agency got a call for a chauffeur. 5'9", thin, chauffeur's license, must be able to wear pre-cut uniform.
1: And you got the wrong place.
0: 159 Houston, sixth floor.
1: This is 159 Houston. My name is Zekonik. I'm the janitor. You take a look how many floors we got, eh?
0: Maybe they meant fifth floor. I better go up.
1: Yeah. Go ahead. Let me know if you get the job, eh?
0: This don't look like chauffeur land to me, but I figure I already blew a subway token to get here, so I leg it up four flights of stairs left over from a Charles Adams cartoon. As I am rounding the turn at flight number 5, a funny-looking little guy steps out of the shadows.
2: Hey, buddy.
0: Yeah?
2: You got change for a buck.
0: Sure. Here.
2: Thanks.
0: Hey.
2: Huh?
0: Where's the clam?
2: Here.
0: Oh.

0: skull before, but this guy works on my skull like he's a Sherman tank in the Aberdeen Proving Grounds. When I come to, I'm in a white room with iron grill work in the windows. It's morning, which means I made an evening of it. Alongside my bed stands a gorilla in a white coat. I figure this place for a pad at Bellevue. I am mistaken.
1: Okay, take it easy, Steve.
0: Oh.
1: How do you feel this morning?
0: Oof.
1: You've had a couple of bad nights, Steve.
0: A couple? What day is this?
1: Tuesday.
0: Holy smokes. I've been out since Saturday.
1: Last week you were pretty good. Only a couple of lapses.
0: Did you say last week?
1: That's right, Steve.
0: The name is Rocky. Rocky Fortune.
1: You're not going to start that again, are you, Steve?
0: Start what?
1: That Rocky Fortune bit. Dr. Harris wouldn't like it.
0: Listen. Oh, what a hangover.
1: Take it easy.
0: Look, where am I, Buster?
1: Mount Kenzie Rest Home.
0: Mount Kenzie. Is that in the Bronx?
1: It's near Denver.
0: Denver? Denver, New York?
1: Denver, Colorado.
0: Okay, buddy. If the joke's over, I'll take my clothes and get out of here.
1: Joke, Steve?
0: Joke, Jake. Give me the clothes.
1: I'm afraid I can't do that. Not without Dr. Harris's order.
0: Will you tell the good doctor that Rocky Fortune wants to have a word with him?
1: Now, if you're going to insist on that, Steve, I'm afraid we'll have to try the treatment again.
0: What treatment?
1: Come along.
0: Take the hands off, Buster. You're etching the epidermis.
1: You coming along?
0: Not if I can help it.
1: Okay.
0: Johan's a big guy in the judo department, besides which they got me drugged like a hypochondriac with a third-degree hangnail. He drags me into a white tile room and starts to massage my head with a fist like a sledgehammer. Only this bum's got a new wrinkle. First he puts a pail on my head and then he hits the pail. After 20 minutes of this, I begin to feel like the main bell on St. Mary's at Christmas morning. Just when I think I can't take it anymore, a gray-haired guy with a scarred face ambles in.
2: All right, Johan, all right. That's enough. Take the pail off his head.
0: Oh.
2: How do you feel, Stephen?
0: Oh, just dandy.
2: Johan is so impulsive.
0: Repulsive.
2: Would you like a cigarette?
0: Yeah. How about get me out of this polo coat?
2: Yes, in a moment. First, I want to see if you've come to your senses.
0: Look, would you mind telling me what this is all about? One minute I'm being rolled in a hallway in New York City, and the next minute I wake up in Denver, Colorado.
2: Stephen, you've been here at Mount Kenzie for 8 years.
0: My name is Rocky, born Rocco Fortunato.
2: Your name is Stephen Crandall III. 8 years ago, you were thrown from a polo pony and sustained a head injury. You suffered from delusions. You've been under treatment here.
0: Come on, Doc. What's the ransom?
2: Ransom?
0: How much do I have to raise to get out of here?
2: You see, Johan, he's still very sick.
1: Poor fella.
2: Yes. I'm afraid we'll just have to continue the treatment. All right, Johan, put the pail on his head.

0: Now, once again, what's your name?
1: Rocky. And if you don't like it, you can...
0: All right, Johann. Now we'll try it once more. Your name?
1: Go jumping.
0: Johann. Name? That's enough, Johann. Very well, young man, your name?
1: Stephen.
0: Stephen what, please?
1: Stephen Crandall, the third.
0: Your age?
1: 32.
0: How long have you been here?
1: 8 years.
0: Why did you come here?
1: Polo accident.
0: Good, good. And now, once again, your name?
1: Crandall. Stephen Crandall.

0: By the time Johann and the phony doctor decided to call it a night, they almost had me convinced I was Stephen Crandall. Pardon me, the third. They doped me up again for the night, and next morning we covered the course again.
1: Good morning, Stephen. You slept well?
0: I had a funny dream.
1: So?
0: I dreamed I was a guy named Rocky Fortune. I dreamed I went to apply for a job as a chauffeur in New York City, and somebody sapped me. Pretty funny, huh?
1: But you understand it was only a dream.
0: Oh, sure.
1: I'm happy to hear that. You see, today we have a surprise for you. Can you guess?
0: I get a new pail. No jokes?
1: No jokes.
0: Check. What's the surprise?
1: You're going home.
0: I thought you said no jokes.
1: Well, this isn't a joke, Stephen. I feel you're ready to leave at last. We're going to let you go home, on trial, of course. Now, at the first sign of your delusion that you are someone other than Stephen Crandall, I'm afraid you'll have to return.
0: When do I fly?
1: Tomorrow morning. Johann will accompany you.

0: get another shot of essence of vampire and wake up next morning feeling as strong as a mouse. Before I know what happens, they hustle me into a black Duesenberg and drive toward Denver. About 2 miles out of town, we cut up a winding private road and stop in front of a 28-room bungalow. The doc and Johan walk me to the door, close enough so I can feel the muzzle of Johan's 45 caressing my spine. The door is opened by a medium-sized butler right out of Dickens, with side whiskers and all.
1: Yes, gentlemen.
2: Hello, Deems.
1: Why, it's Dr. Harris
2: and Mr. Stephen.
1: We weren't expecting you so early. Mr. Stephen, how are you?
3: Speak up, Steve.
0: Hmm? Oh, fine, Deems the old man. Just peachy.
1: Come in, sir. Come in. Welcome home.
0: Thanks.
1: Have a seat, Mr. Stephen. I'll inform Miss Laurie you're home.
0: I lower myself into a chunk of Chippendale and wait. My head aches and everything looks like a 3D movie without glasses. After a couple of minutes through the blur, I see a dame come floating down the staircase. Even in my weak condition, I can appreciate that she's got more curves than the Jersey Turnpike. She takes one look and comes on like gangbusters.
4: Steve, darling. Oh, darling, darling.
0: Sis?
2: This is your wife, Steve. He's still a bit confused, Laura.
4: Oh, I understand, Doctor. Oh, it's good to have you home, Steve. Kiss me again, darling.
0: You know something, baby? It's good to be home. Clinch again, and I am just beginning to enjoy my new identity when Deemsey clears his adenoids and announces...
1: excuse me, Miss Laura. Judge Harley is calling.
4: The judge? Here? Well, Dr. Harris, is it all right?
2: Judge Harley is an old friend of the family, isn't he?
4: Yes, he's known Stephen since he was a boy.
2: Well, I think it'll be all right. Just behave yourself, Stephen.
0: Oh, sure.
4: Very well, Deems. Show him in.
1: Yes, ma'am.
2: Remember, Stephen.
0: How can I forget?
1: This way, Your Honor.
5: Laura, well, well, well, and Stephen. I heard you were coming home, but I didn't expect I'd actually find you here. How are you, my boy?

0: Very thin indeed. You know, I hate to see a thin man or a woman.
1: This is Dr. Harris from the rest home and his assistant, Mr. Fiddler. Judge Harley, gentlemen.
2: How do you do, Judge?
0: I won't intrude. I just dropped by to see how you are progressing with your personal bankruptcy.
1: My attorney will file in a week or so, Judge.
0: Yes, well, we mustn't delay too long, you know. As a friend, I'll hold back the flood as long as I can, but creditors will be creditors. Yes. Well, I'll be running along, Stephen. It's been wonderful to see you back in the bosom of your family. You fatten him up now, Laura. Hate to see a thin man or woman. Good day.
3: I give the judge a couple of seconds to leg down to his black limousine, which I can see through the French window. I toss a haymaker at Johann and pull an Esther Williams through the casement. I land in a bramble patch, Natch, just as the judge gets to his car. Judge! Judge Harley!
4: Hold it.
0: Stephen, what is it?
3: Get in the car. I can't talk now. Come on, let's get going. Come on.
0: But Stephen, I...
3: Look, I'm not Stephen. My name is Rocky Fortune. This whole thing's a big hoax. Now step on it before they get here.
0: Of course, Stephen.
3: Rocky!
0: Strange, it won't start.
3: The ignition's not on.
5: Okay, hold it. Don't try to get away, Steve.
3: Fat chance.
5: You okay, Judge?
0: What happened?
5: Steve here tried to do away with himself, right out of the window. Lucky it was the first floor.
0: What was he telling me about being Rocky something or other?
5: Oh, he's Rocky, all right.
3: Judge, listen, call the Gridley Employment Agency in New York, will
5: you? Steve, you know what I got in my pocket. Now, be a good boy, and I'll give you some candy.
3: Okay, man, you win. This time.
5: Sorry to have troubled you, Judge. Come on, Steve.
0: I'm glad it was of service. Take good care of Steve now.
5: Don't worry about that, Judge.
0: It's thin. Very thin.

0: me back into the house like a piece of stale mackerel, and the good doctor immediately slips me a needle full of wink and blink and a nod. Here we are.
1: Oh, the poor darling, he's all scratched up. Let me take him up to our room.
2: Yeah.
0: My dear, you see how unstable he is. I'm afraid he'd better be in a separate room. Johann will stay with him.
1: But we haven't seen each other for 8 years.
0: Yeah. I'm sorry, Laura. As his physician,
3: I'm no more physician than I am Steve Crandall. Baby, they're trying to put one over on you. I don't know why.
0: Johann.
3: But... yes, doctor.
0: Johann puts the muscle on me, and I'm locked into the guest room on the second floor. By the time we reach the door, my head feels like the steam room at an all-night Turkish bath. I get my ear on the pillow and pass out.
1: Rocky.
0: Hmm?
1: It's me, Laura.
0: Hmm.
1: I've been waiting for you.
0: I've arrived.
1: Kiss me, Rocky.
0: Why not? Say, that's nice perfume.
1: I'm glad you like it.
0: Makes me sleepy.
1: Sleep.
0: Smells like marsh gas. Yes. Gotta wake up. Gotta open the window. Come on. Come on, boy. That's the boy. Crawl. Crawl, boy. That's it. Now the chair. Window. Come on, boy.
1: Steve, what is it? I was in my room and I heard a crash.
0: Nothing much, baby. Let me get some air.
1: Well, you're sick.
0: I ain't healthy. Whew. Turn off that gas heater, will you? Where's Johann?
1: He's downstairs with Dr. Harris. Well, Steve, what happened?
0: Your friend Johann tried to fit me for a casket, that's all.
1: Steve?
0: I am not Steve. Let's get it straight, honey. Whew. Before Muscles gets back. My name is Rocky Fortune. I'm a ringer. The doc and Johann are trying to pass me off as your husband. You ought to know better.
1: I do.
0: It's a nice time to say so.
1: Well, I didn't dare. They threatened to murder me.
0: Okay, let's have it.

0: My husband committed suicide in their sanatorium some months ago. He carried very heavy life insurance. Naturally, we couldn't collect on a suicide. Johann and the doctor decided that they wouldn't report the death. They got you to take Steve's place.
1: I begin to get it. I have an accident, you collect double indemnity, and they pry you loose from the money.
0: They forced me into it.
1: Okay, we gotta get out of here, baby.
0: But they'll kill us.
1: Not if they want me to look like an accident, they won't. I'm worth a lot of loot, kid.
0: Well, how can we do it?
1: Is there anybody in the house you can trust?
0: Deems.
1: Fine. Get to him, tell him to have a car ready in front of the house in exactly 5 minutes. Where's Johann and the doc?
0: Downstairs.
1: Probably give me plenty of time to soak up the ether. Okay, look, go down, tell them I'm lying here dead. When they come up, you get out to the car. Got it?
0: Yes.
1: Wish me luck.
0: Good luck, Steve.
1: Rocky.
0: Good luck, Rocky.
1: Soon as Laura leaves, I fix up a dummy out of pillows and stuff it in the bed. Then I slip out of the room and hide in an alcove about 10 feet away. I wait. A minute later, the doc and Johann come stumbling up the stairs like a thundering herd. I let him rush into the room, take 2 giant steps, and lock the door behind him.
2: Open that door.
1: Can't hear you, Uncle.
2: Please open the door.
1: Temper, temper.
2: Open the door, please.
1: So long, gentlemen. Don't think it hasn't been a pleasure, because it hasn't. I am down the steps like a grasshopper in a granary and on my way out when I see the telephone and get a sudden inspiration.
3: Operator.
1: Operator, I want the municipal courthouse. Judge Harley, it's an emergency.
3: I'll connect you with information.
1: I said emergency, baby.
3: If it's an emergency, baby, I'll give you the hospital.
1: I'll settle for information. Make it fast. Upstairs, I can hear Johann and the doctor making headway with the door, and I don't have much time to waste on explanations. I need something that'll knock the judge right off his bench and bring him out here in a hurry.
4: Hello?
1: Judge Harley?
4: Yes?
1: This is Deems, the Crandall butler.
4: Oh, what is it, Deems?
1: Master Stevens has just murdered the entire family, sir. He's kidnapping me.
4: What? What is this? What's that banging noise?
1: It's dynamite, sir. He's blowing up the house, room by room. I think you'd better get out here, sir. Here they come.
4: Deems?
1: Bye. I figured this ought to bring him out on the double, so I write a message on the mirror with Laura's lipstick and leap out to the car one jump ahead of the hounds.
0: Are you all right, Rocky?
1: Fine.
0: Well, what took so long?
1: Had to call my bookmaker and was sure a bet.
0: What about the doc and Johann?
1: On the inside, looking out. Head for the local constabulary, Deems, the old sock.
5: Yes, sir.
1: I spend the next few minutes gazing fondly into Laura Crandall's lavender eyes as she gazes back. I can see the fine blue blood surge to her cheeks. And on her, blue surge looks pretty good. I'm ready to surrender to the beast in me when Deemsy makes a screaming turn off the main highway and pulls to a stop 10 feet from the edge of a cliff. Hey, what gives?
6: There's been a car following us, sir.
1: I didn't see any car.
6: If I may say so, sir, you weren't paying much attention.
1: All right, let's get going.
6: I'm afraid not, sir.
1: Listen, egghead, I said let's get...
6: You were saying?
1: Put down the gun, Deemsy.
7: I'll give the orders, Mr. Fortune. Get out.
1: Wait a minute. What is this?
7: Just step over to the edge of the cliff, if you please.
1: What if I don't please?
7: You take on weight all of a sudden.
0: He means it, Rocky.
1: Okay. Mind if I ask what happens next, or am I being naive?
7: Next, Mr. Fortune, you accidentally fall off the cliff. The car follows you.
1: Accident. Double indemnity.
7: Exactly. Now, turn around.
1: What makes you think they're going to believe it?
7: You're suicidal. Even Judge Harley saw you go through a window.
1: Very neat.
7: Turn around. We haven't much time.
1: Okay, okay.
7: Laura, push him over.
0: I...
7: Come on, this is no time to lose your nerve.
0: Steve, I...
7: Push him.
0: I can't do it.
7: All right. Take the gun. I'll do it myself.
0: I hear a car.
7: Stop worrying. All right, Mr. Fortune.
1: That first step looks like a Lulu.
7: Get going.
0: Wait. Wait, listen.
7: A police car. Come on. Okay, hold it.
1: I've got her.
0: Let me go. Let me go.
1: Take it easy, baby.
8: You all right, Mr. Fortune?
1: I'll let you know later. Right now, I'm a little numb.
8: Well, you picked up the car and then lost it again.
1: What convinced you I was telling the truth when I called?
8: I knew you weren't Stephen Crandall the first time I laid eyes on you. I also know I couldn't do anything about it at the time. When you phoned me before you left the house a few minutes ago, I'd already checked the employment agency in New York City. You're lucky we picked up the car.
5: What about the guy who fell off the cliff, Judge?
8: Is he dead, Sergeant?
5: Well, I didn't have a chance. Who is he?
8: As far as I know, he's the Crandall butler.
7: You got it wrong, Judge.
8: You know him?
7: I think if you take off those phony side whiskers, you'll find out he's the guy I was supposed to impersonate, Steve Crandall.
5: What?
7: Blossom here called him Steve just before he took the Brody.
5: Laura,
8: is it Stephen?
9: Yes.
8: Why did you do this?
9: We had no money when Steve left the institution. He cooked up this scheme with the doc and Johan to cash in on his own insurance.
7: Next time I answer an ad for a chauffeur, remind me to make sure they want a live chauffeur, not a corpse.

Tonight, NBC Radio has presented, transcribed, Frank Sinatra as that footloose and fancy-free young man known as Rocky Fortune. Others in the cast included Francis Urie, Maurice Hart, Jack Mather, Herb Ellis, Stanley Fraser, Lynn Allen, and Stephen Chase. Andrew C. Love directed. Eddie King speaking. Now, to tell you about next week's adventure, here's Frank Sinatra as Rocky Fortune.

0: So that's how come I'm back on unemployment insurance again. Not for long, though. Next week, I'll tell you about the next job I had. Steward on a big luxury liner to Bermuda. I figured I'd like to see the ocean, you know. A couple of guys were trying to help me, too. Only they wanted me to see it the hard way, from the bottom. Next week, then, tune in again when Frank Sinatra returns as Rocky Fortune. 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

0: For the first time, Scotland Yard opens its secret files to bring you the authentic, true stories of some of its most baffling cases. These accurate records are drawn from the Scotland Yard file by special permission of Commissioner Sir Harold Scott. They're true in every respect, except for the names of the participants, which, for obvious reasons, have been changed. The research has been done by Mr. Percy Hoskins, chief crime reporter for the London Daily Express, and the stories for radio are written and directed by Mr. Willis Cooper. Here are the principal participants in case number 201-MR340. Sidney Patterson, builder.
1: Mr. Patterson is absent, sir.
0: Detective Inspector Edmund Whittaker of Scotland Yard.
2: It was quite obvious why Mr. Patterson was absent. There are other participants in our case number 201-MR340, but not of the same importance as Mr. Patterson. We shall run across them as we go on. We shall run across a great many interesting things as we reenact case 201-MR340. And I should like to warn you, if you have the slightest trace of murder in your heart, that a murdered person's teeth are almost impossible to destroy, and that nothing is ever lost, and will certainly be found sometime, somewhere, by someone. Now, will you come with me? This is Scotland Yard's Black Museum.
3: Yes?
2: It's Inspector Whittaker, sir, with a friend.
3: Oh, do come in, Whittaker.
2: Thank you, sir. Come along. This is Chief Superintendent John Davidson, the curator of the Black Museum.
3: Well, how do you do? I'm afraid this place is a little like a chamber of horrors, although our exhibits taken by themselves are not so startling. But they are souvenirs of the lawbreaker's art, particularly of the unlovely art of murder. Now, this human bone here brought one man to the hangman's expert hands. And these dried bloodstains on this cloth are from a once-loving husband's throat. And this revolver... Oh, but you wanted to see the exhibits in our case 201-MR340, didn't you, Whittaker?
2: Yes, if you please, sir.
3: Well, these are the only ones we had. There's a man's tooth and this badly charred top of an ordinary office stool.
2: That's all we have here of case 201-MR340. The rest is elsewhere. Detective Sergeant Alexander McMurphy and I, we were the murder squad next on call, were sitting peacefully chatting in my office at Scotland Yard that evening of the 16th May, waiting for our relief, who were due in less than half an hour.
4: Oh, you're early, Anstruther.
5: No such luck, Mac.
4: Oh, hello, Boots.
2: What's up, Boots?
5: Investigation, sir.
2: Why couldn't they wait another half hour?
5: Sorry, sir. It just came in.
4: We don't live right.
5: Camden Town, sir. Mm-hmm. There's a fire.
2: What?
5: They want someone from the yard.
2: What are we, a bleeding auxiliary fire brigade, do they think?
5: They seem to have come across someone sitting in the middle of it, sir.
2: What?
4: Sitting in it?
5: Grilled to a turn.
4: What?
5: Here's the address, sir. Your car's waiting.
2: We hastened at once, of course, to the Camden Town location, about 20 miles away. The fire was a small one. It had partially destroyed an old shed which had been used as an office by a local builder, a Mr. Sidney Patterson. It was only a smouldering ruin when we arrived and identified ourselves to the magnificently moustached section leader in charge. We followed him into the soggy ruins of the shed.
6: Right here, gentlemen. We wetted him down with the fire hoses as soon as we saw him, but it was much too late.
2: Hot fire?
6: Oh, ruddy inferno. Mm-hmm. He had paints and oil stored in here. Not my idea of a way to commit suicide.
4: Suicide?
6: Note on the table there. What was a table? Pinned to the top with a drawing pin. See?
2: Yes. Hold up your torch here a sec, will you, section leader?
6: Yeah.
2: Goodbye all. No work, no money. Sidney R. Patterson.
6: That was the poor sod's name. See the sign?
4: I'll telephone the laboratory to pick up the remains, shall I, sir?
2: Best use the two-way wireless on the car, I think.
4: All right, sir.
2: What's he leaning against? Looks like a stool or something.
6: That's what it is, sir. A office stool. See these buckets all around him? He must have surrounded himself with buckets of paint and whatnot. And flipped a match into one of them.
2: You ever hear of a chap committing suicide by setting himself on fire before?
6: No, I wouldn't want to. It would hurt awful.
2: Well, don't touch him.
6: Well, I was only trying to pull him away from the stool here. Part of him ain't burned, see? Where he's
2: stoned,
6: stuck to it.
2: Stoned. The laboratory chap will see to it.
6: Blimey.
2: Hmm?
6: Setting himself on fire didn't hurt him.
2: What do you mean?
6: He shot himself first. Did you see the bullet hole in his back where it ain't burned? Where it was against the stool?
2: In his back? Well, was the man a contortionist?
6: No, sir. He was a builder, sir.
2: At the yard's pathological laboratories, the relatively small, unburned portion of the body was carefully examined, and it was established that the bullet wound was the probable cause of death. The bullet, which was recovered, proved to be a .38 caliber revolver bullet, which had been fired into the body from the back, entering just below the left shoulder blade and ranging downward, presumably through the heart. Experiments by all of us demonstrated to our satisfaction that such a wound could not possibly be self-inflicted. The improbable suicide was definitely murder. I sent two detective constables to search the ruins of the shed. It had been roped off at our request by the Camden Town Fire Brigade. You'll be looking primarily for a revolver, I told them, but fetch back anything you find that appears useful to us. Whilst they were shifting the ashes, Sergeant McMurphy sifted the affairs of Mr. Sidney Patterson. He reported to me what he had found.
4: From the little I've been able to gather, Patterson wasn't much of a success as a builder, sir. He seems to have been a genius for getting into difficulty.
2: What sort of difficulty?
4: Money.
2: How strikingly unusual.
4: Huh? Oh. He had one time been a ship's carpenter on one of the P&O liners, but was discharged when he was unable to account for tools to the value of £8.11.
2: Mm-hmm.
4: It was strongly suspected that he sold them, but the charges couldn't be proved. He served in the Royal Marine Light Infantry as a lance corporal. His record is, shall I say, dubious.
2: How dubious?
4: He was accused of a number of times by his shipmates of cheating, specifically at the game of Crown and Anchor. He was extremely unpopular in the Royal Marines, it seems, and was finally discharged.
2: Mm-hmm.
4: I shall have a more detailed report from his former commanding officer tomorrow.
2: Hadn't he any friends at all?
4: I've been able to discover only one with whom he could be said to be reasonably friendly, a man named Duncan Fraser, a rent collector in the city with whom he frequently played billiards.
2: I hope he didn't make the mistake of trying to cheat a Scotsman.
4: I'm not so sure, sir.
2: Eh?
4: Duncan Fraser has been missing since the night of the fire.
2: The hue and cry was immediately set up throughout all Britain for the missing Duncan Fraser. It's extremely difficult for a British subject to leave our tight little island without record. But the search was to no avail whatever. It apparently dropped off the earth. The constables, applied to the ash sifting at the scene of the fire, found only one thing of note. The twisted remains of an ornate red and black fountain pen, which was identified by his wife as Sidney Patterson's property. Careful examination showed that it was the pen with which the farewell note had been written, and comparisons with other known samples of Patterson's handwriting demonstrated that it had been actually written by Patterson himself. Sergeant McMurphy and I were extremely glum as we discussed our progress in my office late one night.
4: Progress, indeed. We've been progressing backwards, sir.
2: If we could find the revolver, it'd be quite simple to trace its owner.
4: If the owner is Duncan Fraser, we'll still have to trace him.
2: Mm-hmm. No luck yet.
4: None at all, at all. You know, sir, one thing puzzles me.
2: A great many things puzzle me, Mac.
4: If this missing rent collector did murder Patterson, why did he first deposit half the money he'd collected in the bank, I mean?
2: Hmm?
4: If he was going to kill someone and then scram, why didn't he keep it all? He'd need it.
2: How did he get Patterson to write his own suicide note?
4: Had a gun on him, maybe.
2: Well, the handwriting wallers insist there's no indication of stress or strain or emotional upset or whatever in the handwriting. It's normal, they say.
4: Mm.
2: I wonder...
4: What?
2: I'm thinking. I have a filthy little hunch, Mac.
4: What?
2: What if Fraser's dead?
4: Maybe he is. We can't find him.
2: The teeth of that deader weren't destroyed.
4: Patterson's?
2: I'm wondering if it was Patterson's. Or Duncan, Mac.
4: Hmm. Patterson was a known crook.
2: Could he have been playing games with us? Send me that telephone, old boy.

Good evening, Mrs. Patterson. Detective Inspector Whittaker, Scotland Yard here. I wonder, Mrs. Patterson, if you could tell us the name of your late husband's dentist. Thank you very much indeed. No, Mrs. Patterson, I'm afraid we've nothing to report yet. Get this tooth merchant in here first thing in the morning, will you, Mac? We'll meet him in the laboratory and let him look at our client's fangs.

0: Well?
1: Well, what, Doctor?
0: I never saw these teeth in my life.
1: What? Oh.
0: I can assure you they are not Sidney Patterson's.
1: You can swear to that, Doctor?
0: Well, I hope you're not imputing my professional judgment, sir.
1: Well, not at all, Doctor. It's a matter of correct legal procedure.
0: I have ample records in my office which you may consult. Charts, impressions. Sidney Patterson had lost three teeth a long time ago. I extracted the left upper canine and the adjacent incisor myself more than a year ago. Mm. You'll observe that both teeth are intact in this jaw, sir.
2: Then you're prepared to swear that these teeth are not Sidney Patterson's, sir?
0: I most assuredly am.
1: And that this is not Sidney Patterson's body?
0: Since the jaw containing the teeth is attached to the remainder of the body, I'm prepared so to swear, sir. It's often impossible to grow a new head on a body. My fee will be one guinea.
1: I will indent for it at once, Doctor.
0: Good day, sir. Now, what did I do with my hat? Oh, yeah. Good day.
3: Good day, Doctor.
1: I am sincerely glad that teeth are not inflammable, Mac.
2: If more people knew that, there'd be fewer left to be called for corpses around here, sir.
1: Right. Now, have you found Duncan Fraser's dentist yet?
2: I at once caused a thorough investigation to be made throughout London and the vicinity of Perth in Scotland, where Fraser came from, to discover a dentist who had been employed professionally by him. The search was most thorough, although the combined efforts of Scotland Yard and the provincial police were not sufficient to find the person. In the meantime, we were able to lay our hands on some 13 or 15 persons who had known either Patterson or Fraser. Each individually viewed the grisly remains in the Scotland Yard mortuary. And the results?
4: Ivor Young, Esquire, former employer of Duncan Fraser.
5: Oh, it's hard to say, but I believe this to be the body of Fraser.
4: Michael Fish, a former neighbor of Fraser.
6: No, that ain't him. I knowed him well.
4: Edgar Stone, brother-in-law of Patterson.
7: I'm quite sure this is Sidney Patterson's body. And besides, that's the fountain pen I gave him.
4: Artificer Sergeant Rodney Smith, Royal Marine Light Infantry, a former service acquaintance of Patterson's.
8: No, that ain't him at all. Oh, and I wish it was. Bleeding stinker he was. No, but this ain't him.
4: Police Constable Mark Emerson, a former billiards companion of Fraser.
9: It's Duncan, all right. He looks awful, but then he always did.
4: Hamish Fraser, uncle of Duncan.
10: Oh, no. No, that isn't my nephew, Duncan.
4: Samuel Furness, laborer, sometime employee of Sidney Patterson.
11: I know it's him. Well, didn't I work for him?
1: Confusion. Confusion confounded. Six said it was Furness, seven insisted it was Fraser. Patterson's widow herself was not sure. And she and her brother, Edgar Stone, Patterson's brother-in-law, had high words. MacMurphy and I nipped round to the Goat and Compasses to refresh and sustain ourselves. I was finishing my gin and bitters, and Mac was deep into his second pint of mild and bitter, when the proprietor, one Dick Gillespie, came out of the saloon bar and accosted us.
12: Oh, I say, Inspector Whittaker, I didn't know you were in here.
1: Yeah, hello, Dick.
12: There was a telephone call for you.
1: Oh, who was it?
12: Sergeant Kenneth at the yard.
1: What do you want?
12: Well, he said they found the dentist. what's the matter, Inspector? Your teeth hurt you?
1: It was a dentist from Perth. The Scottish police had found him. We brought him at once to Scotland Yard, where he immediately identified the charred remains as those of Duncan Fraser. One of his molars was curiously malformed. It corresponded exactly with the one shown in a clinical photograph of Fraser's mouth the doctor had made a year ago. There was no mistaking it, he said. We returned to my office to marshal the facts that we had accumulated. The laborer, Samuel Furness, who had been so certain of his identification of the body as that of Patterson, was waiting. Mac and I listened.
11: I knew that was Mr. Patterson what burned up to a skeleton, sir.
2: Why are you so sure, Furness?
11: Because I was the last man to see him alive, sir.
1: When?
11: Well, in the afternoon of the day he was burned up, sir.
2: Go on.
11: Well, it was like this here, you see, sir.
2: Go on.
11: Well, I come into his office, sir, you know, the shed, what was all burned up. I was after the 7 and 6 he'd owed me for 2 months. Oh, he was always putting me off, sir, but...
3: Why?
11: Well, he always seemed to be stony, sir. Never seemed to have a shilling. Ah, he was always putting
1: go
11: me
1: on,
11: off.
1: Go on, go on.
3: Did you get your money?
11: Oh, that I did, sir. Before you could say knife, he had out his purse and he pulled out a great wad of notes. Then he counted me out me 7 and 6. And then he handed me 1/2 crown. And he says, here, buy yourself 1/2 pint, Sammy. Cool, I was fair took aback at old Sydney giving anybody anything for nothing.
1: He seemed to have plenty of money, did he?
11: Well, his wallet was fair stuffed. You know, it's the first time I ever known him to have more than 3 pence in my life.
3: Oh?
11: Well, I was so took back, I tried to get up and I fell right on me apple and plum. Yes. I kicked my foot against a couple of bags of cement he had under his desk and I fell right down.
3: Did you see the bags of cement?
11: Well, they was under the desk, sir.
1: Did you see them?
11: Well, I... Well, no, sir, I didn't, but
1: thank
11: I know
1: you,
11: I kicked...
1: Thank you, Ernest.
2: Patterson had plenty of money in his wallet for the first time.
1: We found that there was absolutely no identification in the ruins of the burned shed that any cement had ever been stored there.
2: We'll find him.
1: I said that nothing is ever lost. No thing, no person. I will admit, however, that it is sometimes extremely difficult to find a missing thing or a missing person, especially when the objects of the search have few distinguishing characteristics. Sidney Patterson was such a man.
4: Description of Sidney Patterson, broadcast by Scotland Yard.
13: Age, 43. Height, 5 feet, 9 inches. Weight, 11 stone 4. Medium brown hair and straggling moustache, same colour, which he may have shaved off. Eyes, blue. When last seen, was dressed in grey tweed, single-breasted suit. White shirt, dark red tie, black low-cut shoes.
1: How many men answering that description do you see in a day? We had reports from every corner of the United Kingdom. Two slightly adult gentlemen, neither of whom resembled Patterson in the slightest, marched, one at Torquay and one at Llanfair in Wales, into police stations, announcing themselves as the wanted man. Each was promptly committed. Lodging house keepers by the hundred were interviewed. Manhunt dragged on for 8 days before we had our first glimmer of success. Let McMurphy tell it. He was there.
2: There was a lodging house in Regent's Park, a very obscure one which smelt of Brussels sprouts. The proprietress was in the hospital having another baby, and her husband, a very harassed man, was in charge. Yes, he said, they'd had a lodger who seemed to answer to the broadcast description. Had, I said.
12: Well, he ain't here anymore, I mean.
2: What became of him?
12: Well, he opted. He opted the very day that the piper come out with the description.
2: Where?
12: I don't know. He just sent us his telegram.
2: Brother ill. Must leave. We'll get in touch later. Rogers. Rogers, eh? That the name he gave?
12: Right here it is in the register book. Here. Sidney Rogers, see?
2: Sidney, eh? That his own writing?
12: Yes.
2: I'd like to have that page, if you please. Oh, I'll return it. You're sure it's his handwriting?
12: Oh, I seen him. I seen him write it.
2: May I have the page?
12: Well, my old lady likes to keep things neat and tidy.
2: Well, I'll return it as soon as we've checked it against a sample of his handwriting. Now, when did he come here?
12: 16th of May. It says right here.
2: And when did he leave?
12: Well, the day his description first come out in the paper.
2: He leave his luggage?
12: Oh, he hadn't any luggage. He was here all the time without even changing his shirt. That room of his, oh, it's fair piggish.
2: Must be.
12: Well, we're rid of him and he's paid up till the end of the week. Anyway, so we don't lose nothing. You suppose it was him?
2: It'll be in the papers.
1: Comparisons of samples of Patterson's handwriting with the signature of Sidney Rogers showed them to be identical. Peterson's full name was Sidney Roger Patterson. The telegram had been sent from Southend. We turned our attention to that muddy little place. He was not to be found, although our search was scrupulous and thorough. We put a postal stop on all letters addressed to his former home, expecting that sooner or later he'd attempt to write to his wife. Thus, all letters addressed to that house would be held out and delivered to us first. We would open and read them, reseal, and allow them to be delivered to the addressee without the wife's knowledge that we had read them. No letters appeared. We waited. Time was on our side, and the searchers at South End plodded along, making no apparent progress. And then, after a week had passed, the post office people sent us a letter. It was addressed to his brother-in-law, Edgar Stone, who had a room there.
4: Letter addressed to Edgar Stone.
2: Dear Edgar, just a line to you in the hope that I shall be able to see a friend before I end it all. Would you come to see me at South End Sunday, please? Take the 10:35 train. It arrives at South End at 12:08. Come out of the station, walk straight across the road and down Whitegate Road on the left side. I shall see you coming. If you come, please bring me a 15.5-inch shirt and a comb. Best of luck. Mine is gone. F. Farmer.
1: Well,
2: so.
1: I withdrew the detectives from the area mentioned in the letter, which was resealed and delivered to Edgar Stone. I didn't want to alarm Mr. Farmer Patterson. Next day, Edgar Stone came to see me. He sat down nervously. What can I do for you, Sir Stone? I asked.
14: I have received a letter, Inspector.
1: Yes?
14: It's from...
1: Are you going to Southend on Sunday, Mr. Stone?
14: Huh?
1: Stone had a strong sense of justice, strengthened perhaps by the shabby way Patterson had treated his sister for so many years. He agreed at once to assist us. We sat in my office and planned it, Mac and Stone and I. You'll take in the shirt, of course, Stone, I said.
14: Yes, sir.
2: What a man who's going to end it all once with a shirt is beyond me.
1: Probably needs it.
14: Afraid he'll be recognized if he goes out to buy one, I expect. He's got plenty of money, we know that.
2: If the banks had been opened that afternoon, he wouldn't have any.
14: Why?
2: Well, Fraser would have deposited his afternoon's collection, same as he did his morning.
1: Well, the banks had been open, Fraser'd still be alive.
14: Sydney'd be up to some other mystery.
1: Yes. Well, let's get organized, shall we? First, we'll need a good man on this Whitegate Road to see Patterson doesn't get frightened into a bunk. You'd better do that, Mac.
2: Well,
1: Afraid he'll spot you for a cop.
14: Disguise?
1: Hmm?
14: I've seen too many cinemas, I'm afraid.
2: I don't like false beards.
1: Wait. You play the fiddle, don't you, Mac?
2: What?
1: You could be a street fiddler, couldn't you?
2: Well, I could.
1: That's what you'll be. Complete with tin cup and pathetic look. Very touching and very unsuspicious. And I'll have half of what you take in.
2: How am I going to stop a man with a fiddle?
1: Poof, simple enough, old boy. Just play God Save the King. You stand at attention till I get there. We planned it as carefully as we could. This was to be the definitive last act. Stone and I took the same train to Southend, but when he got off with me, I stayed inside the station. Far down the street, I could see Sergeant McMurphy in an ancient green suit of clothes, sawing industriously away on his fiddle. There were a few pedestrians on the street. Church services were just over. There's Whitehead Road, I said to Stone. Come back at once. The up train's due in a few minutes. Good luck.
14: I wish I didn't have to do this, Inspector, but...
1: Just remember what he's done, Stone.
14: It's the only reason I'm doing it, sir.
1: Good luck.
14: Sydney was my friend once.
1: He turned and crossed the road, walked slowly down Whitehead Road. I watched him from the station window. As he approached McMurphy, he paused a second. I chuckled as McMurphy held out his tin cup and Stone dropped a coin into it. Far away, I could hear his fiddle. I went to the door of the station and stepped outside as he turned the far corner. There is such a thing as trusting a man, but... I waited. The distant street fiddler shambled round the corner which Stone had turned. I fidgeted. A couple passed on their way home from the church. I waited. A small boy ran past with a hockey stick. I waited. And at last I saw McMurphy in his green suit come slowly round the corner toward me. In a moment, Stone reappeared. He glanced at Mac as he passed, and I thought I saw him nod. I started toward him, sauntering quite casually. We passed without recognition. Mac had halted again, and was playing. I stopped alongside him. How much have you made, Mac? I asked.
3: 4 shillings.
1: Good. What happened? Oh, it's all right. Anybody who sees us will think I'm asking you how you fell to this low estate.
3: First house round the corner. There was a cardboard sign in the window. Sydney was printed on it. Door opened. He went in. That's all I saw.
1: Good. I'll nip round to the back. You walk on around in front and play. We'll see what happens.
3: But I can't play God Save the King.
1: It was easy to nip over the fence and slip around to the rear of the second house, which was marked J. Huntington. I tried the rear door. It was unlocked. I opened it cautiously and stepped inside. It was empty, apparently. I stepped down the narrow hall.
15: Is that you, Mr. Huntington?
1: I walked toward the voice.
15: Mr. Huntington, is that you?
1: I walked to the door on the left.
15: Mr. Huntington.
1: He stood there in the frosty little room, a pathetic figure with his neatly combed hair, holding a clean white shirt in his hand, an embarrassed little smile on his face.
15: Oh, I thought you were Mr. Huntington.
1: I'm Inspector Whittaker, Scotland Yard, Mr. Patterson.
15: Oh, yes. I knew you'd find me eventually. I just wanted to put on a clean shirt before I
1: detain you on suspicion of being involved in the murder of Duncan Fraser.
15: Poor Duncan.
1: And I warn you that anything you may say will be taken down in writing and used against you.
15: There we are. I've only one thing to say, sir. I did murder Duncan. This is the revolver I shot him with.
1: Give it here.
15: The one you couldn't find, sir.
1: Give it here.
15: It wasn't lost, sir.
1: Give it here.
15: Oh, no, sir.
0: Patterson!
1: No, Sidney. Nothing is ever lost. Except lies, I'm afraid.
4: You have just heard the story of case number 201 MR340 from the official files of Scotland Yard. All of the facts related are true, with the single exception of the names of the participants, which, for obvious reasons, have been changed. The research was prepared by Mr. Percy Hoskins of the London Daily Express, and the story for radio was written and directed by Mr. Willis Cooper. 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
16: The Shadow.
17: Who knows what evil lurks in the hearts of men? The Shadow knows.
16: The Shadow, who aids the forces of law and order, is in reality Lamont Cranston, wealthy young man about town, who years ago, while in the Orient, learned the hypnotic power to cloud men's minds so that they cannot see him. Cranston's friend, Margot Lane, is the only person who knows to whom the voice of the invisible Shadow belongs. Today's transcribed drama, The Vengeance of Angela Nolan. It is shortly before midnight, and Commissioner Weston strides into his office at police headquarters, followed closely by Lamont Cranston and an agitated young woman, Carol Arden. The atmosphere is charged with tension.
18: There's no chance of a slip-up now, is there? I mean, Angel Nolan's going to die.
19: Oh, no chance of any slip-up, Miss Arden. Oh. That was their last hope for a state execution, and you just killed him.
20: And very effective, too. I thought the governor was wavering there for a while. But you spoke your piece.
19: Yes, after that, he didn't hesitate a moment. He turned them down cold.
18: What time is it now?
19: 12:06. Execution takes place at midnight.
18: 6 minutes to go.
20: Angel Nolan, the one-man crime wave. He's been on skirts for so long, it's hard to believe he's finally reached the end of his rope.
18: May he burn forever in hell's fire.
19: Now, take it easy, Miss Arden.
18: Take it easy, Miss Arden. Oh, sure, I'll take it easy. After all, why not? He only murdered my father in cold blood. My father, the kindest man who ever lived. But me, I'm to take it easy. Grew up like that.
19: I understand. You're feeling better now?
18: Thank you. I'm fine.
20: It was quite a performance that Sister Angela put on, wasn't it? When the governor announced his decision, I thought for a moment there she was going to scratch his eyes out.
19: Yes, Angel and Angela. Not exactly my idea of an angelic pair.
20: When I hear her around, she's as bad medicine as he ever was.
19: Now, what do you mean, Commissioner?
20: Well, the word from the grapevine is she's taking over his rackets.
19: Taking over his rackets, but I thought she was some kind of entertainer.
20: And sure she is. There's imitations at one of their night spots. They say she's terrific. But that apparently is just a front.
19: Well, what time is it now?
20: 30 seconds to go.
18: I wish I was there. I wish I was standing right before him this very moment. You know what I'd do? I'd laugh in his face.
20: 15 seconds. 10. 5.
18: He's dead. It's over.
19: Yes, it's over, Miss Arden. If you like, I'd be glad to drive you home now.
18: Thank you, Mr. Cranston. I'd appreciate that.
19: How about you, Commissioner? Can I give you a lift?
20: No, thanks, Cranston. There are some things I have to finish first.
19: All right, then we'll say goodnight.
18: Goodnight, Commissioner, and thanks for everything.
20: Not at all, Miss Arden. I wonder who that can be this time of night. Commissioner Weston speaking. Yes, he is. One moment, please. For you, Cranston.
19: For me?
20: A lady.
19: Hello?
21: Cranston?
19: Yes, this is Lamont Cranston.
21: This is Angela Nolan.
19: Oh.
21: You've killed him, Cranston. You've sent my brother to the chair.
19: Well, I suppose that is a point of view.
21: Well, I have something to say to you.
19: Well?
21: For this night's work. For this night's work, Cranston. When I'm through with you, you wish you'd never been born.

0: Mr. Cranston?
1: Huh?
0: Didn't you hear me?
1: I beg your pardon.
0: I asked when Margot Lane was coming back from her vacation.
1: I'm sorry. I guess I wasn't paying attention.
0: I guess you weren't.
1: She's due back next week, I believe.
0: Have you heard from her?
1: Oh, yes. Yes, only yesterday. She's having a wonderful time.
0: Is something the matter, Mr. Cranston?
1: Hmm? Why do you ask?
0: Well, you seem so preoccupied. That was the second time I had to repeat a question before you'd answer me.
1: I'm sorry.
0: Something to do with that phone call you received?
1: Miss Angela Nolan, Miss Arden.
0: Oh, I see. Oh, what did she want?
1: Well, she threatened me.
0: Revenge?
2: Yeah. Oh. Yeah, she wants to see.
0: Look out, Mr. Cranston, in the back seat. He has a gun.
2: Steady. Steady, Cranston. We don't want an accident now, do we?
1: Who the devil are you?
2: The name is Cole, Bogsy Cole. I'm a friend, let's say, of Angel Nolan. Oh, excuse me, of the late Angel Nolan. Also of his sister, Angela.
1: I hope we didn't keep you waiting.
2: Oh, I would have waited all night if necessary.
1: Now that your vigil is over, Mr. Cole, what now?
2: Well, like I said, Angela wants to see you.
1: Suppose I don't share Miss Nolan's yearning for an immediate rendezvous. What happens?
2: I'll blow your brains out.
1: Crash the car, risking your own death?
2: Oh, you're known to be a gallant man, Cranston. I say that whatever risks you take if Miss Arden weren't in the car, you don't take them with her in it. I say you take the next right.
1: Hmm.
2: Well, Cranston.
1: The next right coming up.

0: How much further, Boxy?
1: Just to the top of the hill. Pull up at the gas station.
0: Kind of deserted out here, isn't it?
1: Usually is this time of night. The station's closed.
0: I see the welcoming committee.
1: But just Angela and a couple of the boys. All right, this will do it.
2: Well, Cranston.
0: Miss Nolan, so we meet again.
2: Remember what I told you on the telephone?
0: Yes, I gathered you were somewhat annoyed with me.
2: Don't be cute, Cranston. I said that after I was through with you, you'd wish you'd never been born.
0: You did say something to that effect.
2: That was a promise, Cranston, and I always keep my promises.
0: I see you aren't wasting any time.
2: Angel's already dead. There's no time to waste.
0: So you're going to kill me? You're going to have your hoodlum shoot me?
2: You underestimate me, Cranston. Nothing that merciful.
0: Oh?
2: I promised Angel just before he went that I'd make you suffer the way you made him suffer. And I just told you I always keep my promises.
0: I see. Now, what are your plans for me?
2: It's going to be a little surprise.
0: Surprise? I don't understand.
2: Get out of the car, Cranston. You too, Miss Otis.
1: I see the boys got the door to the gas station open.
2: It's easy. All right, inside. Over by the phone. Bugsy, call Commissioner Weston.
0: Commissioner Weston?
2: That's right. Miss Arden, you're going to talk to him. And you're going to say to him what's written on this paper while Bugsy holds a gun to your head. Good. Give her the phone. And make it good, Miss Arden. Remember that gun.
3: Commissioner, this is Carol Arden. Commissioner, I've only a moment. Please listen. Don't interrupt. I'm with Cranston at a gas station past Highmount. I just excused myself. Commissioner, we've made an awful mistake. Angel Nolan didn't kill my father. It was Lamont Cranston. Commissioner, now listen. My father's painting, the Rembrandt, he has it. It's in the trunk of his car under a blanket. I just saw it when he opened the trunk to check his spare. Oh, here he comes now. I don't like the way he looks. I'm afraid he suspects I know. I'd better hang up.
2: All right, now back to the car. Get in, Mr. Cranston.
3: Oh, look out, Mr. Cranston. He's got...
2: See, Alphonse?
1: Like the light.
2: Good. And now for you, Miss Arden. Get in that car.
3: Well, what are you going to do to me?
2: Bugsy.
3: Oh, no. No, don't you.
2: Well,
1: she's real dead.
2: See if he finished doctoring Cranston's steering gear.
1: All set, Angela. Did a beautiful job.
2: They won't be able to tell it was tampered with?
1: Not in a million years. It'll look like it happened through ordinary wear.
2: Sounds good. Now, how about the painting?
1: I put it in the trunk, just like you said.
2: Guess we're all set then. Well, let's get it started and rolling down the hill.
1: Anybody coming?
2: No. The road's deserted.
1: All right, boys, let's go. One good push. No. There she goes.

0: It is early the next morning at police headquarters. Commissioner Weston, after a bad time with the press, returns to his office to take an urgent long-distance telephone call.
1: Commissioner Weston speaking.
2: Oh, Commissioner, this is Margot Lane. I just heard the news about Lamont on the radio.
1: Incredible, isn't it?
2: Is he all right, Commissioner?
1: Well, he's banged up some, but apparently there's nothing broken.
2: Oh, thank God for that. Now tell me what happened. Everything I've heard so far doesn't make sense.
1: It's pretty bad, Margot.
2: Well, go on, tell me.
1: Very well. After the execution last night, Cranston left my office with Miss Arden. He offered to drive her home in his car.
2: Yes.
1: That was about 12:15. About 20 minutes later, I received a frantic phone call from her. She said they were at the gas station, and when Cranston opened the car trunk to check his spare, she spotted her father's Rembrandt under a blanket. She said Cranston and not Angel Nolan must have killed her father. And she was afraid he suspected she knew.
2: And then what happened?
1: Well, we alerted all prowl cars. At about 12:45, we received a report that a car had gone off the road at Highmount Hill and crashed. We rushed out there. It was Cranston's car, all right. He was behind the wheel, unconscious, the revolver in his pocket. And she was in the seat alongside of him, dead. The Rembrandt was in the trunk, just like she said.
2: I don't believe it.
1: Look here, Miss Lane, I haven't time to argue about what you believe and don't believe. What I've told you are the facts.
2: Oh, now, take it easy, Commissioner. After all, this is a friend of yours we're talking about. At least, that's what I've always been led to believe.
1: Sorry, Miss Lane, I shouldn't have spoken to you like that. It's just that this thing's got me.
2: I understand, Commissioner. What does Lamont say about all this?
1: Oh, he claims it's a frame. He says Nolan's sister Angela masterminded it.
2: And I believe him.
1: But there isn't a shred of evidence to back him up. To the contrary, all the evidence points the other way.
2: Tell me, what caused the crash?
1: Defective steering gear.
2: Oh, but that doesn't sound like Lamont, Commissioner. Couldn't it have been rigged?
1: Our experts say it looks like it resulted from ordinary wear.
2: Well, what about Angela? I seem to recall that she does imitations professionally. Why couldn't she have phoned you and pretended to be Carol?
1: Maybe she could have, Miss Lane. Only, again, there isn't a scrap of evidence to show she did.
2: Well, have you talked to her?
1: Miss Lane, we've checked thoroughly both her movements and those of Bugsy Cole last night.
2: Yes, and what did you find?
1: They have all kinds of witnesses who swear Angela returned home just before midnight and never went out again, and that Cole went to bed right after the execution.
2: Perjurers, of course.
1: Maybe, but with the hold they have on those people, how are you ever going to prove it?
2: Yes. Well, where's Lamont now, Commissioner?
1: City jail.
2: Oh, poor Lamont. I never thought I'd live to see the day.
1: Nor I, Miss Lane.
2: Well, what happens now? I mean, what are they going to do to him?
1: They've called a special session of the grand jury. As a matter of fact, I'm due there right now.
2: Oh, I'm sorry.
1: That's all right, Miss Lane. And, what are your plans?
2: Well, I'm catching the first plane back. I'll be seeing you, Commissioner.
3: Miss Lane.
4: Hello, Sergeant.
3: I thought you were out on the coast on vacation.
4: No, I was. I just flew in. I came here to headquarters directly from the airport.
3: Mm. Terrible about Mr. Cranston, isn't it?
4: Well, it's just awful, Sergeant.
3: I suppose you've heard the news.
4: What news is that?
3: About the grand jury.
4: What about it?
3: They indicted him.

0: out back, said he had to meet the D.A.
1: Oh, that's awful. Well, do you know where I could find
0: him? Oh, well, here he is now.
1: The commissioner.
2: Oh, Miss Lynn.
1: The commissioner. You look positively ill.
2: I thought we hit rock bottom this morning. I thought nothing more could happen to me.
1: Well, what is it? What's happened now?
2: Can't understand it. I simply can't understand it. He was there only a moment before.
1: What are you talking about?
2: Cranston. He's disappeared from jail.

0: Lamont Cranston, indicted by the grand jury for the murder of Carol Arden, has disappeared from jail. Now, shortly afterward, Margot Lane is unlocking the door to her apartment.
1: Margot?
2: Oh, Lamont!
1: Did I startle you?
2: Well, not really. I was half hoping you'd be here.
1: Weston told me this morning you were flying back.
2: Oh, yes, I came as soon as I could.
1: I can't tell you how good it is to have you back.
2: Oh, it's good to be back, Lamont.
1: It's a fine mess I've gotten myself into.
2: Now, we'll get out of it all right. We've been in worse ones before.
1: Thanks for that Margot. You couldn't have said a nicer thing.
2: Well, now, hasn't it always been like that with us?
1: I know, Margot, but... Now, thanks anyway.
2: Lamont, listen.
1: Well?
2: I just let Commissioner Weston. He's almost beside himself.
1: Over my jailbreak?
2: Yes.
1: I had to do it, Margot. They were all set to send me into the chair. It's the only way I could get a chance to clear myself.
2: As bad as that, huh?
1: Worse. It's become a political football, and the Nolan crowd are screaming for my blood. And because of my association with Weston, they have the whole city administration on the pan.
2: Yes, but how did you get out?
1: Well, that was easy. There was Weston, the DA, and a crowd of others in the cell with me. Somebody left the door ajar for a moment. I created a small diversion, and then as the shadow just walked out... Should have seen their faces when they found me gone.
2: Mm. Well, what happens now? How do we go about proving you didn't do it?
1: I'm going after Angela. Going after her as I've never gone after anyone before.
2: Alone?
1: No. You're going to help.
2: Oh, all right. Well, what do I do?
1: As I remember, she's never seen you. Is that right?
2: As far as I know.
1: Now, good. Now, listen carefully.
2: All right.
1: You're going over to her apartment and interview her.
2: Interview her? I don't get it.
1: You're going to be Vicky Blake of the Herald, a sob sister.
2: Oh.
1: You talk to her about her brother and about me. You know the kind of thing.
2: Uh-huh. And you?
1: Oh, I'll be along sometime during the interview, or rather the shadow will.
2: And what do I do then?
1: You play it by ear, Margot. You just play it by ear.

0: believe, Miss Nolan, that your brother was framed by Lamont Cranston?
1: Well, isn't that perfectly clear now, Miss Blake? Well, you tell me he broke out of jail. You can see the kind of no-good rotter he is. But just look what he did to that poor girl.
0: And you think he killed her, too?
1: Well, really, Miss Blake, I didn't think there was any question about it. And breaking jail on top of it. Well, what plain a confession of guilt could there be?
2: Your confession, Miss Nolan. Your confession as to what really happened.
1: Who said that? Who said what? Didn't you hear him?
0: Hear who?
1: There's nobody here but you and me.
2: And, of course, your conscience, Miss Nolan.
1: Yeah. But there it is again.
2: She can't hear me, Miss Nolan. Only you can hear me.
1: Who are you?
0: Miss Nolan, you know I'm Vicky Blake.
2: I am the Shadow.
1: Leave me alone. Go away.
0: Why, Miss Nolan, is anything wrong?
1: I don't know.
2: Shall I tell her for you, Miss Nolan? Shall I tell her what really happened last night?
1: No. No.
0: Wait, Miss Nolan. Where are you going?
1: I won't listen to her anymore. Get out. I'm going to the other room.
3: Nice going, Shadow.
2: That's only the beginning, Miss Lane. Only the beginning.

0: to myself. I do it all the time. That's it, isn't it? Well, answer me. If you can. You can't, can you? You can't. Talking to myself, that's all. I'm just talking to myself.
1: Almost convinced yourself, didn't you?
0: Don't!
1: But not quite. Really not quite.
0: I must be going out of my mind.
1: You will, I promise you, unless you confess. Confess to the police. Tell them you killed Carolot.
0: No, I can't. I can't. Oh, go away.
1: Very well, Miss Nolan, I'm going. You better get some sleep now. You have a big show to do tonight, remember? I'll be seeing you.
2: Good evening, ladies and gentlemen. This is Boxy Cole again, and now I have the pleasure of introducing the star of our show, ladies and gentlemen, Angela Nolan.
3: I would like to do for you tonight.
1: Haven't you done enough, Miss Nolan?
3: I would like to do...
1: Fine young woman, Carol Arden, shot to death in cold blood. An innocent man accused.
3: Excuse me, ladies and gentlemen. I just seem to have forgotten...
1: Forgotten the golden rule, maybe?
3: Oh, go away for the love of heaven.
1: Fine when you ought to be calling on the love of heaven.
3: Leave me alone. I can't stand it anymore. I can't stand it.
2: Hey, Angela, you can't do this. Awesome. Come back here. I'm sorry, ladies and gentlemen. Miss Nolan has been taken suddenly ill.
4: Angela, what happened out there?
3: I'm haunted, Boxy. Voices, it's driving me crazy.
4: What are you talking about?
3: I can't eat. I can't sleep. I can't even do my act. He won't let me.
4: What do you mean, he won't let you? Who won't let you?
3: The shadow.
4: Who the devil's that?
3: I don't know. You can't see him. He's invisible.
4: Oh, so he's invisible, huh?
3: That's right. And he says I gotta confess.
4: What?
3: To the police. That we killed Carol Arden and framed Cranston.
4: And nothing else, no.
3: I gotta do it, Boxy. I gotta do it right now.
4: Oh, you're crazy, kid. They'll send us both to the chair for sure.
3: Right now, Boxy.
4: Oh, no, you don't.
3: Right now, Boxy.
4: Put down that phone.
3: No, Boxy.
4: Now, look, kid, I have a gun.
3: You won't shoot me, Boxy.
4: It breaks my heart to do it, but I have no choice. My life is in your hands, and in your condition, it isn't safe there anymore.
3: No, Boxy.
4: So long, kid.
1: Put down that gun.
3: Shadow!
4: What? Shadow? There's no one here.
1: I'm here, and you won't be needing that gun anymore, Boxy.
4: Art! I am.
1: Stop it, Boxy.
4: Art!
1: That's

0: What's the matter, Miss Nolan? Why are you pacing the floor? Can't you sleep?
1: Who's there?
0: Can't sleep, can you?
1: Who is it? Who is it?
0: You remember me. We've talked before.
1: Lights. I have to turn on the lights.
0: Here, don't trouble. I'll do it for you.
1: There's nothing here. Nothing. It's my imagination running away with me. I'm overwrought, that's it.
0: Do you really believe that, Miss Nolan?
1: Yes, I believe it.

0: I'm certainly glad that one's over, Lamont.
1: Yes, I am too, Margaret. That one came far too close to home.
0: I don't think I've ever been so worried in my life. Yes, I'm scared.
1: A remarkable girl, that Angela.
2: Remarkable? What do you mean?
1: It was quite a project she masterminded, the way she framed me. Only minutes after her brother's execution. Never gave me a single chance.
2: Oh, now, really, Lamont?
1: And what's more, she had me. She had me cold. Indicted for a murder she herself committed. Evidence so strong, the case was open and shut. And public opinion running high against me.
2: A cold-blooded murderess, that's all she is. I'm glad the shadow gave her such a bad time.
1: It was the only way I could ever prove my innocence.
0: You know something, Lamont?
1: What, Margot?
0: So many people, all the people he's ever helped, have had reason to give thanks for the shadow. But no one has half as much reason as I have right now.
1: Amen to that, Margot.
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3: The Shadow is brought to you every Sunday by the Mutual Network in cooperation with No Dose Awakeners, world-famous wake-up tablet that helps you fight fatigue safely, gives you a lift without a letdown. Lamont Cranston is played by Brett Morrison, Margot by Gertrude Warner. The script was written by Jonathan Lewis, and the entire production is under the direction of Chick Vincent. This is Ted Malley inviting you to tune in again next week, same time, same station, for the next exciting adventure of The Shadow. 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

0: The Vengeance of Angela Nolan is the only known surviving shadow broadcast from the 1950s. Brett Morrison and Gertrude Warner, sound effects artist Barney Beck, and announcer Ted Malley recall the later shadow programs.
1: It was at WOR. That was a beehive. It was Nick Carter next door. There were shows going on there all day long. It was like a small town, really. There were so few of us. And we were dashing in and out, and we got to know each other so well. We knew how we would react.
2: Your sound effects department was always separate, you know, from the actor, and they had to be queued up either by record or live shot, and sometimes you had as many as two and three sound men working. And it was very easy for a mishap, especially if it was a prop that was a live prop, you know, and it could misfire.
1: One day on the air, the bad guy was supposed to shoot somebody. It was supposed to be a shot, and I was supposed to scream, and then Brett was supposed to come in. Well, there was a sound man, and the cue for the shot, and we click, click, click. The darn gun wouldn't go off. Suddenly, Chick comes roaring out of the control room and says, "Bang, bang, bang, bang." That was live.
3: Oh, we had things happen quite often. As you know, sound effects go berserk sometimes. Cues are missed by actors. As the announcer, I had no part of the drama, of course. I just did the announcing, the commercials, the opening, the closing. But they would just cover beautifully or get in with a phrase or a sentence until the actor or actress who had lost their perhaps page or lost their spot could recuperate.
1: Santos Ortega smoked a cigar. And we'd be standing there with our script, and he'd set it on fire. And so we had to read faster and faster and faster and faster and faster before our page burned. Then once I was sitting talking with somebody, and Brett was trying to rescue me, and he said, if anything's happened to Margo, that was my cue to scream from the cellar, where I was just talking to somebody. And poor Brett was going, well, I'll. And finally I looked over and he was, oh, where I sat. He could ad-lib his way out of that to cover for me.
3: It was always a pleasure to work with Brett Morrison and Gertrude Warner because they were so aware of what was taking place in the studio. If anything went wrong, they were able to help us cover. It was towards the end of the show. Lamont and Margo were in his apartment when she asked him, how did he know who the murderer was? And he said, it was very simple, Margo. And just then, the engineer, trying to disconnect the equipment to leave early, a car horn went off. And without batting an eye, Brett said, oh, that must be our ride now. Here, let me help you on with your coat. To me, it was very exciting to get to do the shadow, because I remember when we were about 15 or 16, we would always meet in a friend's house, and that would be our Sunday afternoon get-together. And we would listen there as if we were watching the Pulitzer Prize movie of the week. And 8 years later, I was part of the team.
1: I'd be out in Long Island or any part. Well, what do you do for a living? Oh, well, I'm a radio. Well, anything we've ever heard. And I would mention all of these, what I thought were the classy shows. Then came the shadow. The shadow? George, come in here. She plays Margot Lane. And we began to see that it had... That was stockbrokers, lawyers, doctors loved that show. It was funny. And I liked it because I said, well, we're not making any money, but it's a lot of fun.
3: It was such a delightful show that when I was on vacation, I requested that I come in and do it because it was such a pleasurable assignment with all the people, with all the actors who came in, quite a few who went on to Hollywood and television and became stars, by the way. So all I can tell you is that Brett and Gertrude made the show, as far as I'm concerned, such a pleasurable assignment. Because when you're dealing with lead performers who are so good, so delightful to work with, you enjoy working, you love your work, and that's the name of the game in broadcasting, as you know.
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19: Hi, Hi, Ethelbert. How's things?
20: Okay, Casey. Say, Tony was in here and he dropped this card.
19: Let me see it. It says A-H-T-M-F-N-I-G. I wonder what that
20: here
19: means.
20: Here comes Tony now.
19: Hey, wait a minute. See if I can get him. Hiya, Tony. What does A-H-T-M-F-N-I-G mean, huh?
21: Oh, what? You don't know? Why, everybody knows, Casey.
19: Huh?
21: Everybody knows that means Anchor Hawking, the most famous name in glass.

0: Good evening, ladies and gentlemen. This is Tony Marvin. Every week at this time, the Anchor Hawking Glass Corporation of Lancaster, Ohio, and its more than 10,000 employees bring you another adventure of Casey, crime photographer, ace cameraman who covers the crime news of a great city. Written by Alonzo Dean Cole, our adventure for tonight, Queen of the Amazon. Late afternoon, the Blue Note Cafe. The door opens, admitting a flurry of snow, a blast of freezing air, and a very cold Casey. Ethelbert, the head bartender.
1: Well, look who's here.
2: Oh, give me a warmer upper, Ethelbert, quick. Got any fresh coffee? Oh,
1: sure, Casey. Chilly out, huh?
2: Chilly. My fingers are dropping off and there's no feeling in my feet. I think they're going to drop off, too.
1: I guess winter's pretty hard on you delicate people.
2: Oh, nuts to you.
1: Here, this'll make you feel better.
2: Ah, thanks, pal, thanks.
3: Where's Miss Williams?
2: Oh, she's trying to thaw out over at the office. We just finished an 18-mile drive. I thought we'd both freeze before we got back.
1: Oh, here's Miss Williams now.
4: Hello, Ethelbert.
2: Hi, Annie. Come on, sit down. Ethelbert, get her a cup of coffee.
4: No, Ethelbert. No can do. Casey, we've just been handed another assignment.
2: What? We just got back.
4: No, you know how kind-hearted City Desk is. We now get back into our nice cold automobile and drive out to a little farm near the Lindenhurst Aircraft Plant.
2: Oh, near Lindenhurst Aircraft? Well, that's 20 miles out and 20 miles back.
4: Yeah, that's all. And we cover an attempted burglary.
2: An attempted burglary? Mm-hmm. Oh.
4: The woman who runs the farm caught the burglars before they could take anything. The two yeggs are now in cells at the old Turnpike police station.
2: Oh, Annie, there's no news value in that kind of a yarn. Certainly not enough to warrant a 40-mile drive in zero weather. Listen, I'm going to go up and talk to that murderer that calls himself a city editor. I'm going to tell him this...
4: Now, hold it, Casey.
2: What?
4: We're going to have a swell comedy story.
2: Comedy?
4: Mm-hmm. The two would-be burglars took quite a beating from the little farmerette who discovered him. You see, she used to be with a circus. Her specialty was bending iron bars into pretzel shapes. And she was billed as Marina, Queen of the Amazon.
2: A circus strongwoman.
4: Uh-huh.
1: Imagine two dopey eggs trying to rob a circus strong lady.
2: Yeah.
4: You think it'll be worth the long, cold drive, Casey?
2: Nothing's worth that, but let's go. Swell business, this newspaper wrecked. Only dopes stick to it, Annie. My feet are like chunks of ice. I can hardly work the brakes in this car.
4: Oh, now stop crabbing, Casey. I'm cold, too.
2: What, you are? Oh, and look, let me tuck that blanket around you a little better.
4: Okay.
2: There you are, honey. You know, City Desk shouldn't have sent you out here on a day like this.
4: Why not? I'm no softy. And I'm looking forward to meeting Marina, Queen of the Amazons. She sounds interesting.
2: Sounds like a homely mess of muscle with the personality of a male gorilla.
4: Oh, that must be her place, just ahead of us.
2: Yeah. Say, look, has she got a regular name, or do we just address her as Your Majesty, Queen Marina?
4: Her real name is Millicent Hodges.
2: Millicent?
4: Mm-hmm. It's a nice-looking farmhouse she has.
2: Yeah, not bad. Well, I'll turn in, and we'll park in the driveway.
4: Oh, she's back near those chicken houses. That must be her, Casey.
2: Yeah. Is she big?
4: I guess 6 feet two, at least.
2: Good 300 pounds. None of it fat. I'm going to stop here.
4: Now, she's seen us. She's coming over.
2: Hey, Annie, you know something? She's got a pretty face, kind of a baby face.
4: Yeah. Let's get out of here.
5: Is something I can do for you folks?
4: Are you Miss Millicent Hodges?
5: Yeah, that's me.
2: Now, we're from the Morning Express. We'd like to get the facts about the trouble you had here today.
5: Oh, I didn't have no trouble, mister. That's what them two fellers had who tried to rob me.
2: Yeah, I can believe that. This is Miss Williams. My name is Casey.
5: Pleased to meet you.
4: Hello, Miss Hodges.
5: I kind of figured some of your reporters would be getting out here pretty soon.
4: Well, I hope you won't mind telling us about what happened.
5: Of course I don't mind. Like you probably heard, I used to be with a circus, and my kind of folks never hates publicity. Oh, but no use talking out here in cold. Come inside the house where it's warm.
2: Oh, that suits me fine.
4: Me too.
5: I like cold, bracing days like this, but they must be kind of tough on you little people.
4: Well, that'll hold you for a while, Casey.
5: Yeah, step in.
4: Thanks.
2: Oh, heat again. This is swell.
5: Pick yourself chairs near the stove and set. Oh, here's a nice comfortable one, Miss Williams. I'll take my knitting off it.
4: Oh, you're knitting socks.
5: Uh-huh. We're a gentleman friend.
2: I wish I was your gentleman friend, Miss Hodges.
5: Why, Mr. Casey.
2: Oh, those socks will really keep a guy's feet from freezing. Look at the wool in them, Annie.
4: And Miss Hodges knits beautifully.
2: It is
4: Miss Hodges, isn't it?
5: Yeah, that's right. I ain't ever been married yet. But you want to hear how I caught them two bums and knocked their heads together.
4: Yes.
2: Yeah, I'd like to shoot some pictures of you, too.
5: Oh, I hope you don't mind if I powder my nose and push up my hair first. I wouldn't like the circus folks who know me to think I'm letting myself go since I went back to farming.
2: Sure, Miss Hodges, go right ahead.
4: When did you leave the circus? And you said you went back to farming?
5: After the old folks died and with the war coming on, it seemed growing food was more important than weightlifting. Oh, well, now you can take my pictures anytime you want to. Oh, I hope I look a little better than I did before.
2: You look swell.
5: He's one of them flattering men, ain't he, Miss Williams?
4: Well, I've never noticed it.
2: Look, if you'll sit down and tell Miss Williams your story, I'll just take some informal shots while you're talking, and then later I'll ask you to pose for a few.
5: All right. Well, about them burglars. Now, I left the house to go out to the cow barn, which I do at just that time every day. Until a week ago, I had a good old watchdog who stayed here while I did such chores, but he died suddenly. Ate something poison, I think.
4: Oh, well, gee, that's a shame.
5: Well, when I got inside the barn, I remembered that I clean forgot something. So I started to go back for it. And what did I see but a couple of strange fellas sneaking into my house by the back door? Oh, Mr. Casey, you took a picture.
2: Yes, Miss Hyde.
5: Oh, I hope it didn't look awful.
2: Mm-hmm. I snapped it then because I thought you looked especially nice.
5: I don't trust you at all.
2: I never lie to a good-looking woman.
5: Oh, you.
4: Getting back to your story, how long do you usually stay in that cow barn, Miss Hodges?
5: At that time, a good hour at least.
4: Well, then, if you hadn't forgotten something and gone back
5: to... Them fellas would have gotten away with what they tried to do. But they didn't. I snuck back to the house soft and easy. It must have taken me a good 15 or 20 minutes. And here was them two burglars trying to bust open the trunk in my bedroom. Before they had time to think, I grabbed them, taught them a lesson, and phoned the cops to come and pick up the pieces.
2: They were trying to open a trunk in your bedroom?
5: Yeah. Come on, I'll show you. There. That old circus prop trunk.
4: Looks more like a steel safe than a trunk.
5: Well, it was built special to carry the big weights I used in my act. It's almost as strong as a safe, and there's a doggone good lock on it. Take a long time to open that trunk without a key, and I always carry that with me.
2: You keep something valuable in that trunk, Miss Hodges?
5: Why, nothing any burglar could cash in on, very heavy. I use it for storage. There's mostly just clothes in there and linens. Uh-huh. Miss Williams, well, it's kind of what you call my hope chest.
4: I see.
5: Just because a girl is big doesn't mean she has to die an old maid.
4: Well, you're not the old maid type, Miss Hodges.
5: I ain't gonna be one either.
2: Say, is everything in this room just as it was when you discovered those two men?
5: Pretty near the same.
2: This dresser set looks like silver.
5: It's heavy sterling. I won it in the ladies' wrestling contest.
2: This very handsome clock.
5: The case is solid 18-karat gold. I got it for busting a hammer throw record.
2: They were here in plain sight when those men were here.
5: Just as you see them now.
2: Well, Miss Hodges, why do you suppose they didn't take these things instead of trying to open that trunk?
5: The cops asked me that, and the answer is, I got no idea. There isn't anything in that trunk that'd do anyone but me the slightest bit of good. Oh, there's my doorbell. Excuse me.
2: Here, go ahead.
4: Casey, why do you suppose...
2: This attempted burglary is becoming interesting, Annie. Why do you suppose that watchdog was poisoned last week?
4: Oh, I'd forgotten about that.
5: Ambrose! Queenie, my darling. Ambrose, I have company.
3: Company?
5: Oh, Miss Williams. Mr. Casey, will you come out here?
2: Sure, Miss Hodges.
5: Oh, I want you to meet my friend, Mr. Higginbotham.
2: How are you?
4: Mr. Higginbotham?
3: How do you do?
5: Mr. Higginbotham works at the Lindenhurst Aircraft. He's one of their most valuable men. Miss Williams and Mr. Casey are from the newspaper, Ambrose.
3: Oh, about the burglary, I suppose.
5: You heard about them burglars, Ambrose?
3: Yes, a policeman told one of the guards at the plant, and the guard told me. I'm so glad you caught those crooks, Queenie.
5: They were trying to get into our trunk. They might have cleaned me out of house and home if I hadn't stopped them.
3: Yes. Were you and Miss Williams just about to leave, Mr. Casey?
2: Leave?
5: Well, I've told you all there is to tell.
2: Oh, I've only taken one picture of you, Miss Hodges.
5: Oh, well, take your pictures, of course.
2: I suppose I shoot one of you and Mr. Higginbotham together.
3: No, I've had nothing to do with the burglary. I mean, I can be of no interest to your newspaper readers.
5: Oh, Ambrose is the retiring kind, Mr. Casey. Why not have one of us two together, Ambrose? It'll be all right now.
3: No.
2: Okay. Well, I'll take a few more of Miss Hodges alone, then we'll be on our way. And then, Anne, we'll We'll stop at the old Turnpike Precinct Station and see what the cops have learned about those two men that tried to rob you, Miss Hodges.
3: Why will you do that?
2: Well, it's my line of business, Mr. Higginbotham. And besides that, I'm a curious guy.

0: I got a headquarters report on the fingerprints of those two eggs just before you and Miss Williams walked into the station here, Casey. One of them is Gus Newton.
1: Gus Newton?
2: Well, he's a notorious safecracker.
0: One of the cleverest box men in the racket.
1: Well, he's always going out for furs and jewelry, big stuff.
0: Yeah. He must have been awfully low in the chips to be prowling a farmhouse.
2: Well, did you make him talk any?
0: You can make his kind talk, Miss Williams. Or guys like the other fella.
1: Who's the other fella, sir?
0: Name's Loder. The FBI want him for suspected espionage and illegal entry into this country.
1: Hmm.
0: Funny, ain't it?
1: Yeah. So what do you know about a guy named Ambrose Higginbotham, Sarge?
0: He's the little shrimp Big Queenie's sweet on. Works for the Lindenhurst aircraft.
1: Yeah, that's the guy. Is he okay?
0: He couldn't hold a job at Lindenhurst if he wasn't. They're doing some hush-hush government stuff there, and their employees are investigated pretty thoroughly. Why do you ask about him?
1: I was just curious.
2: What do you know about Miss Hodges, Sergeant Rourke?
0: Plenty, Miss Williams, and all of it good. Queenie's a little weak in the head where men are concerned. Her size makes most guys fight shy of her, and she don't like it that way. But a better woman hasn't been made yet.
1: I figured that. Well, thanks, Sarge. Come along, Annie. We'll do back at the office.
2: Yeah. So long, Sergeant.
0: Drop in again when you're out here in the sticks.
1: Yeah, we will. So long.
0: So long.
2: Oh. Ooh. I hate to face this cold again.
1: Me too. After I drop you at the office, Ann, I'll have this trip to make again.
2: Why?
1: Because I'd like to know more about that big trunk of Miss Hodges. I'm going to pay her another visit this evening.
2: You mean we'll pay her another visit?
1: Mm-mm. No, Annie. I'm making this call alone.
2: Oh, why?
1: Annie, look. Miss Hodges is a gal. When a guy wants to make himself popular in Florida, he doesn't go there with a crate of California oranges.
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0: Good evening, Miss Hodges. I hope you'll forgive me for intruding on you again. But some of the pictures I took of you this afternoon didn't do you justice, I thought. And, well, I thought you might be kind enough to let me shoot some more.
1: Why, of course. Come in.
0: Oh, thanks very much.
1: That pretty little lady, Miss Williams, isn't with you.
0: No. Well, that good-looking gentleman I met here, Mr. Higginbotham, is gone.
1: Ambrose left just a few minutes ago. I cooked dinner for him.
0: You did? Uh-huh. Lucky guy. Bet you're a swell cook.
1: Well, I know how to do a few things besides lifting quarter-ton barbells.
0: I've already guessed that.
1: Take off your overcoat, Mr. Casey. Don't you feel the cold when you go out again?
0: Thanks. Oh, wait, I got something in my pocket. Hope you won't think I'm presuming too much on short acquaintance of it. Well, this is for you.
1: A box of...
0: Good chocolate creams. Hope you like them.
1: Oh, they're my favorite candy.
0: I'm glad.
1: Oh. Well, I suppose you want to take those pictures as soon as possible so you can get back to your office. I'll go pat him a nose.
0: Oh, I'm in no hurry. No, no. Matter of fact, I'd like to talk to you while Miss Hodges get better acquainted.
1: What do you mean, Mr. Casey?
0: Well, it isn't often a man meets a woman like you.
1: No, it ain't. I'm a freak. A female giant. Only a few like me in the whole world. But I ain't brainless, Mr. Casey, and not altogether. I don't like to be kidded. You ain't trying to kid me, are you?
0: No, Miss Hodges.
1: I figured you for a nice guy. Say, you don't have to call me Miss Hodges. My friends call me Queenie, and we're going to be friends.
0: I hope so, Queenie.
1: I know so, Casey.
0: Thanks. Oh, nuts. I was trying to put something over on you, and you've made me feel like a louse. But my cards are face up from this time on.
1: What do you mean?
0: I haven't come out here because I want more pictures or because I'm a wolf on the hunt. I'm here to find out what you've got in that trunk that those burglars tried to open. You said you used the trunk for a hope chest.
1: I do. And what business is it of yours, Mr. Casey?
0: It's none. None of my business. I know that. I'm not a cop who has a right to question you. I'm just a newspaper stiff out for pictures and exclusive stories. And you don't have to give them to me.
1: I'm a sap for folks who lay their cards on the table. I'll tell you what you want to know, Casey.
0: Thanks, Queen.
1: But learning about that trunk won't give you any big news, Pete. This has been a secret up to now. Ambrose and I are going to be married.
0: You and Mr. Higginbotham?
1: Uh-huh. Which makes that old trunk more than just a hope chest. It's full of things I've accumulated for our wedding. Clothes, nice linens, plus a lot of U.S. savings bonds Ambrose has given me to put away.
0: Savings bonds?
1: Yeah, made out in my name. That's why I told you this afternoon that nothing in the trunk could do a burglar any good.
0: But there's nothing there but clothes and linen and savings bonds in your name?
1: In my name and his. Oh, I'll open the trunk and show you. Come on. Ambrose and I have been having some little arguments about them bonds. You see, he's been giving them to me at least one a week ever since we got secretly engaged last September. We kept our engagement secret because he was getting a divorce.
0: Oh, divorce?
1: Uh-huh. But only 10 days ago, and then to celebrate, he wanted me to let him have the bonds so as he could cash them in and buy me a swell wedding present.
0: I see.
1: But I said, no, we'll just let them bonds stay as they are and draw interest. They're the only wedding present I want, I told him.
0: But 10 days ago, you refused to let him have the bonds.
1: Yeah. He was pretty sore about it. And he was sore again tonight because I wouldn't let him have them after them burglars were here. he'll get over his mad. I carry the only key to this trunk around my neck. It's kind of precious to me. It's my future, Mr. Casey.
0: Yes, I understand.
1: There. Now, it's open. See for yourself. The bonds are in this compartment in them sealed manila envelopes.
0: In sealed envelopes?
1: Yeah, Ambrose gave them to me that way so I get a big surprise when they're finally open. You see, I don't know how big those bonds are. Some may be only 25, some may be hundreds or bigger.
0: Queenie, will you open one of those envelopes now?
1: Oh, I couldn't do that.
0: Then I'll have to do it.
1: No, give me that. I won't let
0: you. You're too late now to stop me. Look.
1: It ain't a bond. It's just paper.
0: Draftsman's tracing paper.
2: It's a plan of some kind.
0: It's like only a small section of a plan, like part of an airplane wing.
2: I don't understand.
0: I think I do. Queenie, your Ambrose works in the drafting room of Lindenhurst Aircraft. They've been working on jet propulsion planes, and your Ambrose has been tracing blueprints. He didn't dare keep those tracings, so he tricked you into keeping them. And when his copying was complete, he tried to get the sections back from you, but you refused to let him have those envelopes, which accounts for the attempted burglary today.
2: Oh, you don't mean that Ambrose...
0: Miss Hodges, one of the burglars you caught here is a known enemy of our government. Oh,
2: I can't believe it.
3: Because you're a fool.
2: Ambrose!
0: Hello.
3: Put up your hands, both of you.
0: Okay.
3: Put them up, Queenie, or I shoot.
1: All right, Ambrose.
3: Now, stay that way. I saw your car pull up in front of this house tonight, Mr. Casey. I thought it best to stay around. I let myself in very quietly and have been listening.
1: You're selling out your country. You're something I hoped I'd never meet. A traitor.
3: Certain people pay me well for those plans.
1: And you conned me into helping you.
3: Nobody would suspect you of hiding stolen plans, and it was so easy to make you believe that I was your devoted future husband.
1: Yeah, it was a cinch.
0: Until now, fella, I thought a worm was the lowest thing on earth.
3: Your opinion doesn't matter to me, Casey, or hers either. In a few minutes, you'll both be very dead, but first I'll take my savings bonds from this trunk.
2: No, you won't.
4: Don't close that. Don't lock it.
0: Well work, Queenie. When he had his eyes on you, I got him. Pick up that gun I knocked out of his hand.
2: Oh, I ain't bothered with any gun. I just want my hands on that rat.
5: Don't let her touch me. Help! Marco!
0: Put up your hands.
3: I forgot to tell you fools I had friends outside.
6: Come in, Joe. This Ambrose, this weakling, had to call for our help. He could not handle these people alone.
3: This Casey jumped me, Marco. She'd have killed
6: You're
3: me.
6: You're a bungler. You even let her lock the trunk again.
3: She has a key in her hand.
6: Take it from her, Joe.
7: Yes, Captain.
1: He don't have to take it. I'll give it to him. Here.
7: Captain, it is broken. Useless.
1: I just busted it in pieces for you, and it's the only key there is.
0: Queenie, you're some gal.
6: Ambrose, a garage adjoins this house?
3: Yes, sir. There's a door into it from the kitchen.
6: You and Mr. Casey will proceed to that garage, Miss Hodges.
1: I ain't going to...
0: They've got the drop on us, Queenie. Better do as they say.
6: You're correct, Mr. Casey. Both of you, go.
1: All right.
6: Open that door, Ambrose.
3: I will.
6: You ready, Joe?
7: Yes, Captain.
6: Go into that garage, Miss Hodges and Casey.
0: Okay.
6: Joe, now!
1: Look out, Casey! Oh, you hit him from behind. I'll fix you!
6: Get this big woman, too, with your black shirt.
7: I am trying.
3: She almost got us first.
7: She is more strong as a elephant.
6: Get rope. Bind their hands and feet and gag them.
3: Why don't you kill them now, Markle? Get it over.
6: The important thing now is to get those plans.

0: The lock is very loose now, Captain. He's beginning to break free.
1: It is taking a very long time.
0: Ah, his strong lock. Riveted to steel. Ah, I have broke it off.
1: At last. Open the lid.
2: There are the envelopes, Sparkle.
1: I see them, Ambrose. I put them in my pockets.
2: Now, you'll pay me for them. The complete plan is there, ready to assemble. The complete plan, the secret plan.
1: You will be paid. First, I have another appointment to make. Those two in the garage.
2: You mean you're going to kill them now?
1: Yes. Bring that little crowbar, Joe. It will be a quiet instrument of execution. Come, both of you.
2: I'm looking forward to this. That Casey nearly twisted my arm off and quit.
1: There will be nothing personal in their punishment, Ambrose.
2: I don't care why or how they get what's coming to them, just so they don't get it before they can turn me over to the FBI.
1: Joe, you bound them very securely?
0: Yes. Even the big woman could not get free, Captain. See? They lie on the floor just like we left them.
1: Their eyes are open. They have recovered consciousness. That's good. Put away your gun, Ambrose. None of us need such noisy weapons now.
2: You're the boss, Marco.
1: Yes.
0: The woman up my throat.
3: I was free. It
4: was nice of you guys to come within our reach. I've finished my bunk, Queenie.
5: Oh, so have I. Now it's your turn, Ambrose.
3: Let me go, Queenie. Don't.
4: Not too hard, Queenie. Leave something for the cops to take away.
5: Oh, they'll take Ambrose away in sections, just like he stole them plans. What?
4: The window.
5: Oh, someone's crashing in the door.
4: Pick up your hands.
5: Who?
4: FBI, man. FBI. You heard me, Casey.
6: Bill Travers.
4: You surprised?
6: Surprised? Am I? How did you get here? Why?
4: We've been waiting for Higginbotham and these guys to come out of the house and walk into our arms. But then when we heard a battle going on in the garage here, it seemed best to cut in. Hey, you've done a job on these birds.
6: Wait a minute, Bill. You knew about Higginbotham and those stolen plants?
4: Well, the FBI doesn't miss many bets, Casey.
6: I'll say they don't.
4: Well, we've been wise to little Ambrose ever since he first traced the section of a secret jet plane blueprint and smuggled it out of the Lindenhurst plant. And after that, we made it easy for him to trace and smuggle out sections of the wrong blueprint.
6: The wrong one?
4: That's right. You see, we had an idea that Higginbotham was using this place as a hideout for the false plans. But our real concern was to find the big boys.
6: You mean you were watching them in this house when I came here?
4: Uh-huh. We saw you come into the house, but we couldn't identify in the darkness. You were an unexpected development that caused us a little worry. Why did you come here?
6: I was sticking my nose into something I might have known you FBI guys would have under control. Say, Bill, look, I got a camera around somewhere. How about letting me do a job I do know something about?
7: We'll join the crowd at the Blue Note in just a moment, but first let me ask you a question. Tell me, are you proud of the coffee you serve? Well, here's a way to make delicious coffee at a moment's notice without fuss or bother of any kind. 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

0: That's what happened, Ethelbert. And Annie, you know, I still feel like a dope.
1: Well, why? You brought back a good story and some swell exclusive pictures.
2: I ain't heard all the story yet. After them fellas bound you and Miss Hodges hand and foot, Casey, how'd you get free?
0: Huh? Oh, that. Well, there was a car in the garage with old tire chains on the wheels.
2: Old tire chains? Mm-hmm.
0: Some of the links were worn so thin that the edges were like knives, and that's how we used them.
2: That Queenie must be a swell fella.
0: Oh, yeah. She's aces. Annie, you know what she's going to do?
1: What?
0: She's promised to knit me wool socks.
2: Looks like you're going to have some romantic competition, Miss Williams. As my sister Edna says, quote, in the wintertime, the way to a man's heart begins with a pair of warm feet. Unquote.
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Brian Photographer is directed by John Deese. The original music is by Archie Blyer, and the program features Miss Jan Miner as Anne and John Gibson as Ethelbert. The part of Queenie was played by Hope Emerson, and Herman Chittison is the Blue Note pianist. This is Tony Marvin saying goodnight for the Anchor Hocking Glass Corporation of Lancaster, Ohio, with offices in all principal cities of the United States and Canada. 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

The Magic Detective, starring the world's greatest living magician, Blackstone. He tells you the story of the Riddle of the Seven Zombies. And right after the story, Blackstone will reveal the guarded secrets of the world's greatest living magician.

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1: Do you believe in zombies, Blackstone?
2: Do we, Rhoda?
3: I certainly do.
1: Well, you certainly sound sure of that, Rhoda.
3: I am.
1: Why? What do you mean?
3: I've seen a zombie, Alan.
1: Oh, you're kidding.
2: No, she's not. See that drum there on the wall?
1: That shabby old one? Yes, I see it. What about it?
2: Listen.
1: Why, it's beating all by itself.
3: That drum saved me from being killed by the zombies, Alan.
1: Rhoda, you sound serious.
3: I am.
1: Generally, I can tell when you and Blackstone are kidding, but this time I'm not sure.
3: Well, I'll tell you the story, Alan. Maybe you'll believe it, maybe you won't. I don't know what to believe myself. It all started down in San Domingo, where Blackstone and I were on tour. That's quite a collection of old magic equipment you found belonging to that old magician, isn't it, Blackstone?
2: Most of it's pretty worthless, but there are a few good things. What are you planning to do today?
3: Well, I don't know. I thought I might walk up to that old castle on the hill and look around. It looks fascinating.
2: I wouldn't do that if I were you, Rhoda. The natives say the place is haunted by zombies.
3: Oh, come now, Blackstone. You can't expect me to believe in mythical zombies.
2: Nobody's ever known very much about zombies. There may very well be such lost souls. I wouldn't mess around with them if I were you.
3: Oh, I'm not afraid. I won't be gone long. If I'm not back by noon, you'll know the zombies have got me. I started out early and arrived at the castle. It was partially ruined, and I had a marvelous time prowling around through it. It seemed deserted, and yet at times I had a feeling that someone was following me, a feeling that I wasn't alone. I can't explain it exactly. Well, I went around one corner of the building, and there sat an old man with long white hair flowing over his shoulders. I wasn't even surprised to see him. He looked sort of right sitting there. He had a drum in front of him. So? Well, I was just looking around the castle. I hope you don't mind. Well, I'm not going to hurt anything, you know. Why don't you answer me? You might at least speak to me and tell me to get out. It scares me to have you just sit there. Well, answer me. Say something. I'll go away if you want me to, but say something.
4: It is no use to speak to him. Oh. He hears not, neither does he speak.
3: Oh.
4: Did no one tell you that you should not have come here?
3: Well, I didn't mean to trespass. I just thought I'd look around, that's all.
4: I do not like to have anyone looking around my castle.
3: Well, I'm sorry. I'll just... What's that? What's the mute beating the drum for?
4: Here comes another visitor. This one I see comes into the castle in direct line of the mute's vision. He is beating on his drum to call for the zombie guard.
3: Oh, look. The rocks are opening.
4: Yes, they are opening. Those are the coffins of the living dead.
3: The visitor is coming near.
4: He is a stranger to me. I do not like strangers. But my zombies will attend to him. And they would have attended to you had you come in the usual way instead of sneaking in behind Zimla the mute. Watch.
3: People are coming out of the caverns in the rock.
4: Not people. Zombies.
3: That man. You've got to save that man. Those zombies of yours are surrounding him.
4: That is what they are supposed to do.
3: Oh, they're rushing him toward that cliff. He can't save himself. He can't fight them off. Oh, you've got to do something. He'll be killed.
4: They are at the edge of the cliff now.
3: Oh! The man's fallen off the cliff.
4: It always happens this way.
3: Oh. What are you signaling like that for?
4: Listen to the drums now.
3: Oh, they're beating faster. The zombies have turned from the edge of the cliff, and they're coming back. They're coming back. Oh, let me go.
4: No. You are the first who has ever seen the zombies at work, and you shall not live to tell. After my zombies have rested, they shall take care of you. You shall not live to go and spread the word of their work. Are you ready now for the zombies to finish with you?
3: No, no, let me go.
4: Oh, no, that would not be fair to my zombies. It is a long time since I have given them a pretty girl to kill. They will be happy. They will do my bidding for many years to come.
3: Oh, don't signal him. Don't signal to the dead drummer. Oh, don't. Oh, no. Oh, no, not the drum.
4: But how else can I call forth my living dead servant?
5: Here they come now.
4: The rocks are opening.
3: They're so white. They move so slowly as if they were asleep.
4: But they are strong. Soon you two will plunge over that cliff under the rocks below.
5: Another sad accident to someone who carelessly lost their footing on the cliff.
3: They're coming nearer. They're coming nearer!
6: Let go of that girl!
3: Oh, Blackstone, thank heaven!
6: Take that, you helper!
3: The zombies, they're surrounding him. Blackstone, the zombies!
1: You're trapped, Panjano. Trapped by your own self.
4: But not for long. I'll give the signal for Zimbla to speed the drums and they'll go back to their coffins.
3: He's signaling, but the drums are still beating slowly. The zombies are pushing in ahead of him.
4: Speed, Zimbla! The signal!
6: Help! Help! Ah!
3: Oh, he's fallen from the cliff.
1: And the zombies are going after him. They're falling, too.
3: And the drum, it hasn't beat the signal to call them back.
1: It will never call them out again, Rhoda.
3: Oh, Blackstone. Blackstone, I'm so glad you came.
1: Tell me, how much of that is true?
7: All of it.
1: The zombies?
7: I saw them, Alan. I felt their cold hands on my arms. I saw them.
1: How did you get there, Blackstone?
8: Remember, Rhoda said if she didn't come back by noon, it would mean the zombies had got her.
1: But she was just joking.
8: That's what I thought, too. But she didn't come back. I got worried, and then some of the natives came down to the village bearing the body of a man who had fallen off that cliff. He was dead.
7: And the natives had said that he came running out of the castle and fell over the cliff, and that they had heard drums beating slowly.
8: And after he had fallen, the drums beat fast.
7: They claimed they had seen figures who had turned back as the drums beat it up.
8: I had a feeling that there was some connection between those drums and the death, and also Rhoda's vanishing. I had found a mechanical drum in the effects of the old magician, and I took it with me, substituting it for the one the deaf mute generally played.
7: And the mute couldn't hear that the drum didn't speed up when he beat it faster.
1: Do you really believe that those people were zombies?
7: Oh, Alan, I don't know what to believe. There were people there, I know that. Maybe they were zombies, maybe they were poor souls who had lost their minds, maybe they were servants who were drugged, I don't know.
8: All either of us know is that the magic drum saved her.
1: And so another mystery was solved by magic.
8: Yes, Alan. Now, Alan, here's a trick with a box of matches. A box of penny matches that are really magical.
7: Well, I don't see anything magical so far.
8: You will in a moment. Now, let's slide the drawer open and see which is the top side.
1: That's the top side. I see the matches.
8: Good. I'll take a few out and push the drawer shut again. Now, let's see. About how full would you say the box was?
7: About half full. I saw the matches, too.
8: Half a box is just about enough. I don't think I could magnetize any more.
7: What do you mean, magnetize them?
1: Matches are made out of wood. They're not magnetic.
8: Ah, I see that you two aren't up on modern science. Very well. Watch. First, I turn the box over.
7: So now the drawer is upside down.
8: Clever girl, Rhoda. Now, what will happen if I remove the drawer?
1: Why, the matches will fall out of it, of course.
8: Your turn for the top of the class, Alan, even though you're wrong. We magicians have learned how to defy the law of gravitation. Now, watch.
7: Well, you've taken the drawer out upside down, but the matches don't fall from it.
1: Well, maybe they're glued in.
7: Oh, but they can, Alan. Didn't you hear Blackstone rattle the matches a few moments ago?
1: Why, so he did.
8: And I'll do more. I'll pick up a loose match from the table here, put it up underneath the inverted drawer.
7: And it stays there, like the rest.
8: Exactly. Now, here's another loose match. Up into the drawer, the magnetism grips it.
1: And it stays.
8: I'll try one more, only I'm afraid it'll be one too many. Ah, yes, there they go.
7: Oh, say, those matches weren't stuck. It must have been magnetism that held them.
8: Well, think it over, Rhoda. And if you can't give a better answer, I'll be back to tell you how it was done.

0: where it was originally, Rhoda.
1: Why, you're wedging it across the center of the drawer, and it's just long enough to fit.
0: And it holds the matches in place, even though they're loose enough to shake.
1: But why didn't Alan and I see that wedge when you opened the drawer with the top side up?
0: Because I only opened it halfway.
1: Oh.
0: I turned the box over before I drew the drawer completely out.
2: And then the matches stayed.
1: And you even poked a few more up into the drawer.
0: Yes, but at last I pushed up one too many.
1: Yes, I remember, and the matches fell.
0: Because I knocked the wedge loose so they would fall.
1: Well, there are the matches all over the table.
0: All demagnetized. And here's the matchbox ready to be examined. Just try that trick yourself and you'll learn how good it is. I hope you like that trick, ladies and gentlemen. And until next time, this is Blackstone saying good magic and goodbye.

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0: When it comes to the weekend, you want to cut loose and celebrate? We got the soundtrack for that. Hi, this is Dex. Timeless Oldies Variety Show, and it's heard on the weekend with laughs and games and stuff. It's all request, and it's all ad lib. 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

Hello. I hope I haven't kept you waiting. 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I'm the librarian. A Pitch in Time. Yes, we have that story for you. Come right over.

0: you're here. Good. Take the easy chair by the window. Comfortable? The manuscript is on this shelf. Here it is, A Pitch in Time. The very unusual story of a baseball game that was held up by foul play. Let's look at it under the reading lamp. Hank Harper was young and handsome, and he trusted everyone. And just why he became a policeman, no one in Spencertown could understand. And after the initial surprise was over, no one cared. It was a beautiful Sunday afternoon. Just the right kind of a day for the annual baseball game between the police and the firemen. And rookie Hank Harper was on his way to the ballpark with the equipment for the police team. It was one of his jobs to get it there. The other one was that of a pitcher. As Hank's jalopy dribbled through town, the back seat loaded with baseball equipment and the front seat loaded with Hank and Mabel, his girlfriend, a small drama was taking place in the aforesaid front seat.
1: I would still like to know what makes you think you're a pitcher.
2: Well, all the boys in the force think so. I've been practicing with the team for 2 months.
1: That doesn't answer my question, Hank Harper.
2: Sergeant Keith said I got the best fastball he ever seen.
1: Huh, what does he know?
2: He's the manager and the coach. Why, if he don't know about baseball and pitchers, then...
1: He doesn't know about pitches.
2: Yeah, what about my curves and my control?
1: What curves?
2: Inside and out. I know how to make them break, Mabel.
1: There's no such thing like a curve in baseball, Hank.
2: What?
1: It's an optical illusion.
2: Oh, you're kidding, honey.
1: Do you know what a curve is?
2: Why, sure.
1: It's part of a circle. Can you make a baseball go around like a circle?
2: It ain't done that way, Mabel.
1: Oh, so you admit it.
2: Now, wait a minute. I'll explain it to you.
1: Don't even try. I'm convinced that there's no such thing like a curve in baseball. What are you stopping here for?
2: Let's get out. I'm going to show you.
1: Show me what?
2: Now, let's see. I need a pitcher's glove, a ball, and a catcher's mitt.
1: You're not going to pitch to me, Hank Harper.
2: Okay, I got him. Let's go, Mabel.
1: Are you serious?
2: Why, sure I'm serious. I'm going to prove to you that there is a curve in baseball. And also why Sergeant Keith is putting the honor of the police department on my natural pitching ability.
1: Not with my face, you're not.
2: Who said anything about your face?
1: A pitcher needs a catcher, doesn't he?
2: Why, certainly. I'm going to ask that guy standing over there in the open lot.
1: Oh, no.
2: Why not? He's got nothing to do. Come on, push out.
1: All right, but if he catches like I think you pitch...
2: You're going to find out a few things about me, Mabel. Mm-hmm. And about baseball, too.
1: Hank, remember, we got to get to the ballpark.
2: Oh, there's lots of time, honey. A couple of hours.
1: The team needs the equipment. They might want to practice.
2: They ain't even there yet. You know, Mabel, this ain't such a bad idea. Besides showing you what you don't know about baseball... I'll be warming up for the game.
1: What'll you do when you get to the ballpark?
2: I'll watch the firemen practicing. That's a good way to get a line and watch what they're hitting.
1: You'll find that out after the game starts. Hank, wait.
2: What's the matter?
1: That man. There's something awful strange about him.
2: Yeah? I don't see nothing strange.
1: Why is he standing so close to the back entrance of the bank? On Sunday, too.
2: Maybe he likes it there, because it's in the shade.
1: Why doesn't he go to the park and sit under a tree?
2: Some people don't like the park. I used to know a guy who got sick every time he played pool.
1: Now, what's that got to do with what I'm talking about?
2: A lot, Mabel. The guy was allergic to green. And you know something?
1: What?
2: It was years before he found it out.
1: Oh, I don't care, Hank. That man over there is up to no good.
2: There you go. Thinking everybody is a crook just because I'm a cop.
1: You know that isn't true.
2: He looks like any other respectable citizen to me. Hey, you.
3: Yeah?
2: You doing anything in particular?
3: Nothing. Why?
2: How'd you like to catch a few?
3: Meaning what, mister?
2: My girl here says there ain't no curve in baseball.
3: Well, I guess she ought to know.
2: She don't. She even says I ain't no pitcher.
3: Well, now that's tough, ain't it?
2: Here, come on, I'll convince her. Here, take this catcher's mitt.
3: What for?
1: He wants to see how much he can miss it by.
3: I got no time.
2: You'll be doing me a big favor, bud.
1: Sure, you might even warm him up for the game.
3: Game? What game?
2: The cops versus the firemen. I'm pitching.
3: For, what side?
2: The cops.
3: Oh, well, why didn't you say so in the first place? Give me that mitt, pal. You can pitch to me for the next half hour.
2: What did I tell you, Mabel? He's a nice guy. He just don't like the...

0: Keith! Sergeant Keith!
1: Huh?
0: Why isn't our team on the field practicing?
1: That's a good question, Chief. When I find the answer, I'll break his neck.
0: Well?
1: Hank Hopper hasn't showed up with the equipment. I phoned his home. He left an hour and 15 minutes ago. I phoned Mabel's home.
0: Who's Mabel?
1: She's his girlfriend. My wife brought them together.
0: You don't say.
1: Oh, yeah, they're a very fine couple, sir. We're hoping that someday
0: they'll... Spare me the details, Sergeant.
1: I'm sorry, Chief.
0: 20,000 people from all over the county waiting to see us play, and you talk about romance. The police department, without a bat, without a glove to catch a ball with.
1: Without a ball, sir.
0: Is it any wonder we can't nab that Benedict gang of bank robbers? We can't even come into a ballpark fully prepared.
1: There's only one way I can figure it out, sir.
0: Mark my words, Keith, there's going to be a shake-up one of these days. It'll be more than a shake-up, it'll be an eruption.
1: Yes, sir, but as I was saying...
0: I want that Benedict gang put behind bars, and I want it done fast. Sick and tired of having these hoodlums make a monkey out of me. 6 bank robberies in 2 months. 3 of them repeat.
1: Will you step over here, Chief?
0: Where?
1: The public address system. There's a lot of people in the stands would like to hear you.
0: No, Keith, no speeches now. I'm not in the mood. Some other time, maybe.
1: Well, then, can I say a few words in Hank Hopper's behalf?
0: Can you?
1: He's a fine boy, and he's going to have a good record someday. He's still a rookie, you know.
0: I know.
1: I've known him and his family for many years. The only way I can figure out is not being here. He had an accident with the car.
0: Well, be that as it may, we can't afford to wait. We'll have to swallow our pride.
1: Well, if you say so, Chief.
0: Sergeant, ask the firemen if they have any equipment to spare.
1: Yes, sir.
0: Temporarily, of course, so my boys can practice.
1: I'll do that, sir, but it won't do any good.
0: What?
1: We need more than equipment, Chief. We need a pitcher.
0: What did you say?
1: Hank Hopper's my only hope. Now, if he shows up in time...
0: If... Sergeant Keith, don't tell me you built our team around one pitcher.
1: Oh, no, no. I had 3 pitchers, but 2 of them can't work today.
0: Oh, are they tired?
1: Well, Prescott was injured last night, arresting 2 burglars. And Larson has a sore back.
0: And I have a... Come with me, Sergeant.
1: Where, Chief?
0: The locker room.
1: What are we going to do there?
0: Pray, Sergeant. Get down on our knees and pray for...

0: How's that, Joe?
1: Straight tree.
0: Some control, eh, Mabel?
2: Are you speaking to me, Hank?
0: Honey, you ain't been watching.
2: I'm too busy thinking.
0: How am I going to convince you if you don't watch? What are you thinking about?
2: Couple of things. For one, what time is it?
0: 1:15. Sergeant Keith said to be at the ballpark by 1:30. We got 15 minutes to go.
2: Oh, well, that gives me time to talk about the other thing.
0: What other thing?
2: Is Joe a lookout or isn't he?
0: A lookout? A lookout for what?
2: For somebody who might be transacting illegal business in that bank.
0: Oh, now listen, Mabel.
2: I was only thinking about it, dear.
0: Does Joe look like a crook to you?
2: He does.
0: Now look, honey, I'm a cop. I should know a crook when I see one.
2: Take a good look at Joe.
0: Oh, the guy's okay, Mabel. You can take it from me.
2: All right, Hank, I'll take it from you. But you'll happen to have to take it from the chief if you should happen to be wrong, which I know you happen to be.
1: Hey, Hank.
0: Oh, come on, Joe. Stand back, Mabel. I'm going to give him my fastball now. I need room for the windup.
2: And there's another thing,
0: you
2: Hank.
0: You shouldn't do that, Mabel.
2: If Joe isn't a crook, why was he hanging around the back door to this bank in this open lot? On Sunday.
0: A guy's got a right to spend Sunday where he likes, Mabel.
2: But why here? Why not some other lot, if he likes open lots?
0: That's his business. I can't walk up to a guy and ask him if he's a crook. You gotta catch him first.
2: I didn't ask you to ask him, Hank.
0: Then what's all the talk about?
2: Bang on the front door of the bank. If the watchman inside is conscious, he'll look through the glass to see who's banging. If he isn't, he won't.
0: Will that make you happy, chicken?
2: It might make you a hero.
0: Okay, I'll do it. After this next pitch.
2: Why not now?
0: Just one more pitch. Hey, you ready, Joe?
1: Let her ride, Hank.
0: My lightning ball. Right down the middle.
2: Hank!
0: I beamed him. Ooh. It got away from me. Come on.
2: He's lying so still.
0: Keep your fingers crossed it ain't manslaughter, Mabel. Oh, gee.
2: Is he dead?
0: He's still breathing. Joe. Joe.
2: He's not listening, Hank.
0: Joe. Oh, Joe. We'd better get him to a hospital, Mabel. I think he's hurt bad.
2: I'll phone for an ambulance.
0: No, we'll take him to the car. Time is of the essence.
2: But, Hank, what about the equipment and the game?
0: A man's life is in danger. It's a cop's duty to help the needy and the suffering. Gee, a nice guy like Joe and such a good catcher. I wonder what could have happened to my control.
3: Yeah. All right, Mason, keep the alarm going citywide. The chief wants Hank Harper here if you have to bring him in a wagon.
4: Nothing yet, Chief?
3: Not a word, Chief. Not even a mention.
4: Not even the hospitals?
3: No place, sir.
4: Well?
3: I'm sick, sir. Very sick.
4: You're a healthy man compared to me, Sergeant. Well, what can we do now?
3: 10 minutes to game time, and here we are, holed up in the locker room, afraid to show our faces in public.
4: Send me a public official. It isn't right, Sergeant, that a rookie should do this to me.
3: His father was my best friend. I persuaded that boy to join the force. I brought him into the team. It was in my own house that he and Mabel... You know something, Chief?
4: I thought I did. Once.
3: We prayed for nothing. It ain't gonna rain.
4: No. Well, perhaps we expected too much. We can't always count on Providence, you know.
3: I'm beginning to find that out, sir.
4: We got to learn to do a few things for ourselves.
3: Yes.
4: Oh, well, where do we go from here?
3: I wish I knew, sir.
4: I'm a practical man, Sergeant. I know that by nightfall, the mayor will have me on the carpet.
3: Yes.
4: Not to mention the budget committee. They won't like the idea of equipment bought and paid for, but never used.
3: And we'll have to give the customers out there back their money.
4: It's a tragedy, Keith.
3: And to think Hank Harper did this to you, it's unbelievable.
4: Did you have to mention his name?
3: I only did it in passing, sir.
4: Don't you think I feel sick enough? Let me tell you something, Sergeant. When I get my hands on that boy, I'm not going to break him out of the department.
3: You're not?
4: I'm going to break him in half.
3: Wait, this might be it, sir. Maybe they've located him. Hello, Sergeant Keith talking. Yes? Yes? You don't say... You don't say. You don't say.
4: He doesn't say what, Keith?
3: All right, I'll tell him.
4: Well?
3: That was Sergeant Danaher reporting a robbery.
4: Well, what about Hank? What robbery?
3: Oh, the bank on Prospect Avenue, next to the open lot. Two men bound and gagged the watchman, then burned a hole in the vault and walked off with $100,000.
4: Just like that?
3: The watchman says they were on the job for 2 or 3 hours. Yeah. Any orders, sir?
4: Yes. Call up the zoo and tell them to reserve a cage for me.
5: That Benedict gang has made a monkey out of me again.
0: What's the verdict, Doctor?
6: There won't be any, Mr. Harper, if you don't give me a chance to examine this man.
0: That's all right. Take all the time you need.
6: Thank you.
0: You're welcome.
2: Hank.
0: What is it, Mabel?
2: We gotta go.
0: I gotta find out about Joe first.
2: He's sleeping, and there's nothing you can do to wake him up.
0: It's my duty to stick around. Suppose he comes to and find out he's in a hospital with strange faces all around him.
2: But the game, Hank.
0: There's still plenty of time. Look, it's only 1:15 by my watch.
2: That clock on the wall says 3:20, dear.
0: Hmm? Holy smoke, my watch stopped.
2: So have you. Well, Mr. Pitcher, it's only 20 minutes after game time.
0: That's all right. The sergeant's probably got Lars in a press cart pitching until I get there.
2: Who's catching?
0: Riley.
2: Without a mitt?
0: Riley's tough. What did you say?
2: Pardon me for being so blunt, darling, but all the equipment is in your car. There's no game without the equipment. There's not even a team.
0: Mabel, one of us will have to go.
2: Sure, but which one?
6: Well, Mr. Harper.
0: Shh, the doctor. How is he, Doc?
6: Not too good, I'm afraid.
2: That's what I said from the start.
6: There's no skull fracture, but there is severe concussion.
2: Does that mean he'll have to stay here?
6: At least a week, miss. Probably, too.
2: Oh, how nice.
0: Mabel.
2: Now, Hank, you don't want Joe wandering around the streets, do you? You'd never see him again.
0: Yeah. Joe's really a nice guy, ain't he?
2: Yeah, and such a good catcher. You never can tell when he might need a little catching himself.
0: Yeah.
6: There's just one more thing, Mr. Harper.
0: Something else, Doc?
2: Oh, how nice.
0: Mabel.
2: Now, Hank, you don't want Joe wandering around the streets, do you? You'd never see him again.
0: Yeah. Joe's really a nice guy, ain't he?
2: Yeah, and such a good catcher. You never can tell when he might need a little catching himself.
0: Yeah.
6: There's just one more thing, Mr. Harper.
0: Something else, Doc?
6: A little matter of detail. I'll have to file a report on this case.
0: That's all right. Go ahead.
6: How was this man injured?
0: I beamed him.
6: You what?
0: I hit him in the head with a baseball.
6: I see.
2: Hank, I think we better be going. Goodbye, Doctor.
6: I think you'd better stay until I notify the police.
2: Here's where you're busted, darling.
0: Why the police?
6: Assault and battery with intent to kill. That's a felony, Mr. Harper.
0: Me? But I'm a cop myself.
6: Impossible.
0: Why, sure. Here's the proof. Look, my shield, my credentials.
6: Unbelievable. Well, in that case, you injured this man in the line of duty.
2: No, Doctor, in the line of a wild pitch.
0: I still can't understand what happened to my control. Oh, look, Mabel, it's Joe. He's coming, too.
2: But where's he going? That's the question.
0: Joe. Joe, can you hear me? It's me, your pitching pal, Hank Harper.
7: Mike.
0: He doesn't know who I am. He thinks I'm Mike. Oh, Joe.
2: Let him talk, Hank. He's trying to say something.
0: But, Mabel, I've got to straighten him out.
2: You already have.
7: Mike. Be there.
2: Hank, quick. Ask him where.
0: Where, Joe?
7: You know. 1492.
0: He's getting hysterical.
7: 1492 Columbus Avenue. Third floor.
2: That's it, Hank.
0: Mabel, you stick here with him. I'll see you later.
2: Are you going there alone?
0: Of course. Somebody's got to tell Joe's family what happened to him. It might as well be me, the guy who's responsible.
8: Who's there?
0: Hank Harper. I want to see Mike.
8: Yeah? He don't live here no more.
0: Well, that's funny. Joe said this was the place.
8: What about Joe?
0: Are you Mike?
8: No, I'm Red. What about Joe?
0: He's in the hospital.
8: Hey, hear that, Mike?
9: Yeah, I heard it. Come in, Mr. Harper. We'd like to hear more.
8: What hospital?
0: The downtown. Come on, I'll take you
9: there. Wait a minute. I've still got a couple of questions.
0: But Joe's hurt and he's asking for you.
9: How'd he get hurt?
0: I beamed him with a baseball.
9: Oh, you did, huh? For nothing?
0: It was in the open lot next to the bank. Me and my girl Mabel were passing by and I asked Joe if he'd catch a few.
8: Well, I'll be. How do you like that, Mike? While me and you were sweating it
9: out. Shut up, Red.
8: Playing baseball with a guy and a gal. Hey, that's bad, Mike.
9: I said shut up, Red.
8: Yeah, but after...
9: Shut up.
8: Okay, Mike, I'm through talking.
0: You fellas don't get along, do you?
9: Oh, we manage.
0: Oh, Joe's a swell guy. There ought to be more harmony between his brothers.
8: Brothers?
9: Sure, there's plenty of harmony, Hank. Once in a while we get mad, but we're only human. So you beamed Joe and put him in the hospital, huh?
0: I hope you don't hold it against me, fellas.
9: Relax, pal. The best thing that ever happened to our brother. He's been needing a rest for a long time.
0: He didn't look tired of me.
9: I know. It never shows on him. But inside, you know.
0: Yeah. A lot of people are like that. They look fine, and all of a sudden...
9: They're leading the parade.
0: Yeah.
9: Sometimes an accident is the best thing that can happen to a guy.
0: You're telling me. Oh, excuse me, Mike. There's a couple of $20 bills on the floor.
9: Where?
0: Here, under the table. I'll get them for you.
9: You're getting careless, Red.
8: They must have slipped through my fingers, boss, when I picked up the pile.
0: Here's your money, Mike.
9: Oh, thanks, pal. Now, how about something to drink?
0: Later, after we get back from the hospital.
9: You worried about Joe?
0: The doc said he was hurt bad.
9: But he's in good hands, ain't he?
0: Well, sure.
9: So why worry? Get the glasses, Red.
8: Sure, right away.
9: Sit down, Hank. You're one of the family now.
0: Thanks, fellas.
9: Make yourself at home, like you might be spending the rest of your life here.

0: This is how they got in, Chief. The back door.
1: I don't care how they got in, Sergeant Keith. I want to know why they got away.
0: Why?
1: I'm asking you, Sergeant. This makes robbery number 7 for that Benedict gang.
0: Are you sure it was them?
1: I recognize the trademark.
0: Oh, to be sure. Well, anyway, they did one good thing for us.
1: Did they?
0: They gave us an excuse to postpone the game.
1: That's going to help me a lot in my career, Sergeant.
0: Well, it gives us another chance, sir.
1: Let's get back to my car.
0: Yes, sir.
1: I want every house, every cellar, every dive searched. Send out a nationwide alarm. I want that Benedict gang.
0: I'll do that, sir.
1: And don't waste another minute.
0: No, sir, I'll... Bless my soul, look.
1: What now, Sergeant?
0: That baseball on the ground, Chief.
1: Sergeant Keith, can I persuade you to think of crime for a change, just to make me happy?
0: That's what I'm doing, sir.
1: Well, then let's get...
0: In a minute, sir. This baseball belongs to us.
1: What?
0: It's got the seal of the police department on it.
1: Sergeant, is it possible?
0: I'm afraid it is, Chief. It's our equipment, and Hank Harper was in charge of it.
1: Well?
0: I only hope he is, sir.
1: I mean, I'll have to change my opinion of that boy. He's a hero. He gave up the pleasure of pitching a baseball game to do his duty. I wouldn't be surprised if he took the Benedict gang single-handed.
0: Did he? Then whose blood is that on the ground?
1: Blood? Where's the nearest hospital?
0: The downtown, sir. It's a couple of blocks from here.
1: Let's hurry.
0: If that boy is there...
1: He's got to be there. No, that's not what I mean. That gang of bank robbers has got to be there. Come on, Sergeant.
2: It's 3 o'clock in the morning.
3: Shut up, Red.
2: Huh?
3: I said shut up.
2: Oh, I didn't say nothing, Mike.
3: I don't like your singing. And Hank don't like it either. Do you, Hank?
4: I've heard worse.
2: You see, he likes me to have fun.
3: Shut up.
2: Okay.
3: Have another drink, Hank.
4: No more, Mike. I've got to get back to hospital. Mabel won't know what happened to me.
3: Well, what's a girl between friends?
4: I don't talk that way about Mabel, and I don't let nobody else talk.
3: Tongue slipped. Don't you like our company, Hank?
4: Why, sure I do, but...
3: Okay, then have another drink. Throw them up, Red.
2: Right away, Mike.
4: But I've had enough, honest.
3: Either you drink with us or you don't. If you drink, you're a pal. If you don't...
4: Now, listen, Mike, really...
3: Well, Hank, which one are you?
4: We finished the whole bottle, didn't we?
3: Friend or enemy?
4: Ain't you fellas anxious to see Joe?
2: Joe?
3: Shut up, Red.
2: But, Mike, I was only asking him if that's what I...
3: Uh-oh. Company, Red.
2: I'll see who it is.
3: Wait a minute, you lug. Find out first.
2: Well, that's what I meant, Mike. What do you want?
5: Is Hank Harper in there?
4: Mabel. That's Mabel.
2: What do I do now, Mike?
3: You sure that's Mabel, Hank?
4: Am I sure? The sweetest voice in the world.
3: Okay, Red. Let her in.
5: What are you boys playing? Freeze out?
4: I hope you ain't mad about my not coming right back to the hospital, honey.
5: Me mad? When you're keeping such good company?
2: Hey, that's some tomato, Mike.
5: Such nice people. Who are your friends, Hank?
4: Well, that's Mike and that's Red. This is Mabel.
2: Wow, what a cookie.
5: Look out, Red. You don't break your teeth on it.
2: Yeah. A slugger, too.
3: Sit down, Red.
2: Huh?
3: Sit down.
2: Oh, okay, Mike. Hey, but the gal should have a drink, too.
3: She will. Where'd you get this address, Mabel?
5: From Joe. He talked in his sleep.
3: Uh-huh. Anybody else get it?
5: The doctor.
3: How about the cops, baby?
4: I got it, Mike.
2: Hey, Mike, what goes? Why talk about the cops?
3: Shut up, Red.
2: Well, I was only asking...
3: Don't ask.
2: Oh.
3: What's the pitch, Hank?
4: The pitch?
3: What are you looking for?
4: I told you. Joe asked for you, and I came to take you to the hospital.
3: That story's no good, pal.
4: Say, what are you guys anyway?
3: Why didn't you drink the stuff I gave you?
4: Why?
3: Echo should be heard but not seen.
4: All right, it's no good. The worst liquor I ever tasted.
3: So you pretended to go through the bottle with us, huh? And when you thought I wasn't looking, you dumped your whiskey out of the window.
2: Is that what he did, Mike?
3: First, you tried to get us to go to the hospital so your mom could come in here and clean us off.
4: Me? What's he talking about, Mabel?
5: You better listen to him, honey. I think you're about to learn something.
3: When that didn't work, you thought you'd drink us under the table. You should have kept your eyes open, bud. You would have seen me spill my drink every time you spilled yours.
5: Where's the money, Mike?
4: What money, Mabel?
5: The wad they took out of the bank while you were pitching to Joe. $100,000.
4: You mean them and Joe...
5: Crooks, darling. What I've been saying right along.
4: Those two $20 bills and... Well, I'll be...
2: Don't move, Harper. Get your hand away from your coat.
4: Now listen, Red.
5: You better do as he says, Hank. They're a couple of killers and they got the right tools for the job.
4: Yeah. What a dope.
5: That should have been my line, darling.
3: Frisk him, Red.
2: Yeah, right away, Mike. Hey, look, Mike. Huh? A service holster. This guy ain't no crook. He's a cop.
3: Well, welcome. Get some rope, Red.
2: Oh, we gonna tie him up and leave him here?
3: We're gonna tie him up and set fire to the apartment.
2: Yeah, that's much better. I must be getting soft.
4: Oh, Red.
2: Yeah?
4: Before you go, there's something I want you to do for me.
2: Oh, well, what?
4: Give me that gun.
2: Hey.
0: Get them up, you.
2: Hey, Mike, cops, more cops.
4: Sergeant Keith. And the chief.
1: Good work, Keith. You shot the gun right out of his hand.
0: I told you we'd take them alive, Chief. Get the guns, Hank. These boys are through shooting for a while.
5: My, how pretty they look with their hands up. Almost like gentlemen.
1: Where's the money, Mike? Look for it.
2: It's in the closet,
3: you
2: Chief.
3: Double-crosser. I'll get you for this, Red.
2: Hey, don't let him hit me. Don't let him hit me. I'm turning state's evidence.
0: I'll see that he's a good boy, Red. Here's a couple of bracelets for you, Mike. And here's a couple for you, too, Red.
2: For me, Sergeant? I'm going to sing.
0: Sure, but you won't mind if we keep you in a cage for a while, will you?
2: Well, you got to do your duty, don't you?
0: Get going.
1: Congratulations, Harper. I'll see that you get a citation for this.
4: Thanks, Chief.
1: The most successful rookie we've ever had on our police force.
4: Thanks, Chief, but there's one thing I'd like to explain.
1: Well, what is it, my boy?
4: About why I didn't show up at the game. You see, Mabel made the remark that there's no such thing like a curve in baseball. And then she said I couldn't pitch, so the first chance I got...
1: Are you apologizing? The game has been postponed for 1 week. After what you just did, you can pitch for me any time.
4: Any time? How about in the game?
1: Well, of course. Why, you're the man of the hour. You just captured the Benedict gang, including Mike Benedict himself.
4: Me? Was that the... Mike and Red and Joe, too?
5: Hank, darling.
4: Joe, too? And him such a good catcher? Hello, Mabel.
5: Oh, you did a great job, darling. Every pitch came from the heart. I could see it.
4: They knocked me out of the box, chicken.
5: Oh, now, that's nothing to cry about. I heard it happens to professionals, too.
4: But the firemen, I don't understand it.
5: You don't understand what?
4: What happened to it, Mabel? What happened to my control?
6: And so closes tonight's story, A Pitch in Time. Stedman Coles wrote the radio script. Roger Bauer produced and directed. Walter Kinsella played Hank Harper. Ann Thomas was Mabel. Cameron Prudhomme was the chief of police. King Calder played Mike. Bill Smith was Sergeant Keith. Earl George was Red. And Barry Thompson, the doctor. Oh, I beg your pardon. Hello. I hope I haven't kept you waiting. Yes, this is the Crime Club. I'm the librarian. Yes, come over a week from tonight. Good. We have the very exciting story of a gypsy caravan that didn't move until it got set for murder. It's called The Gypsy Sings of Death. In the meantime... Well, in the meantime, there is a new Crime Club book available this week and every week at bookstores everywhere. Yes, it's available now. Fine. And we look for you next week. Oh, yes. Here is something important. Today, there is a crisis in our country's school system. Schools are understaffed, classrooms are crowded, and buildings and equipment inadequate and deteriorating. The teachers' morale is at its lowest point in history. Many are leaving the school system. The main victims of this sorry state of affairs are the children of this nation. 28 million of them. And the nation itself. It is the duty of Americans to see that these conditions are corrected. You can do it by joining and working with local groups, such as your parent-teacher organizations. Look them up in your locality and become a part of them. Only through the organized efforts of these groups can you guarantee your child the kind of education he's entitled to.
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0: Are you willing to undertake a dangerous mission behind the enemy lines, knowing you may never return alive?
1: What you have just heard is the question asked during the war to agents of the OSS, ordinary citizens who to this question answered, yes.
0: This is Cloak and Dagger.

0: Black warfare, espionage, international intrigue. These are the weapons of the OSS. Today's adventure, the Cutchin story, tells of an agent, an American agent, dropped behind Japanese lines in Burma. A story suggested by actual incidents recorded in the Washington files of the Office of Strategic Services. A story that can now be told.
1: The sky hangs low over Burma. In 1944, it was more than just the smoke and dust haze that blankets it in the dry season. It was the tension in the air that weighed the clouds down so that they almost seemed to be pressing against the wings of our plane.
2: You ought to reach your objective in a few minutes, Mike.
1: Good.
2: I'll tell you when to hit the silk. You got everything?
1: Yep. Radio, supplies, I'm all set. Boy, that's thick jungle down there.
2: Thick with Japs.
1: That's what I mean. I looked down on the towering jungle-covered mountains of North Burma. I thought of the small band of Kutchin natives who were waiting to meet me. I thought about how pitifully outnumbered they were behind the enemy lines. Now they hated the Japs. And then all of a sudden, I didn't have time to think anymore.
2: Lousy Jap fighter. What cloud did he crawl out of?
1: It's too late to run. We're in for it.
2: Sorry, you're going to be late for your appointment. Brother, what I could do with a tail gunner now. Hold on to your stomach, Mike. Gonna see if I can loop and get behind him.
1: Hi, still on our tail.
2: Yeah, he looped right behind me.
1: He hit our entrance. On fire.
2: That lousy.
1: Nice work, you got him. How bad are we hit?
2: We won't make it. We're gonna try to belly land.
1: Can we jump?
2: Too long for that. Hold on.
1: Watch those trees.
2: I can't pull her up, Mike. I can't.
1: I was thrown from the plane when we crashed. I got off with nothing more than a leg that was bleeding pretty bad. When I crawled back to the wreck, I found the pilot. He wasn't so lucky. I started to run. I didn't know where I was going, but I started to run anyway through the bamboo thickets. My leg was throbbing with pain and I tripped. The pistol dropped out of my holster and disappeared into the high grass. I didn't have time to look for it. Somewhere to the north were the Kutchins. I had to get to them. This was headhunter country. In those days, Japs paid high prices for American scalps. After a while, my breath gave out. I couldn't go any further. My imagination put Japs and headhunters behind every tree. I told myself I had to stop. I told myself I didn't have enough wind to take another step. But I changed my mind when behind me I heard a twig snap. There was someone following. A quiet, stealthy someone on padded cat's feet. I kept on running into the river. I didn't bother to look first for crocodiles. The numbness from my bad legs spread all over me. I could hardly swim. All I wanted to do was get away from that shadow behind me. When I reached the opposite shore, I clambered onto a sandbar. Safe. Safe. Then I looked back. I saw the tireless shadow emerge from the bushes and flit silently across the river on a fallen tree trunk. My lungs were ready to burst. I pulled myself up again and fell over some roots and waited. Waited for that shadow to catch up with me. I just lay there and waited. Okay. Okay, you win. Where do we go from here? Well, say something. Don't just stand there. Probably won't be able to understand you, but say something anyway. A half-naked warrior just stood there staring at me, saying nothing. I'd have given anything to have had my gun back again. And all of a sudden I did. He just reached down and handed it to me. Hey, I don't get it. What's that card you're holding? Follow this guide. He will lead you to safety. Well, now you're talking.

0: Sure, and you couldn't look more surprised, Captain, than if the tall grass parted and you came on a field of four-leaf clovers.
1: I feel that way, Father.
0: Like you turned over a stone, and there we were.
1: Well, that's about it. I thought that native following me was a headhunter. I know they'd turn any American over to the Japs for a 2-pound bag of salt.
0: Ah, you're right there, unholy savages that they are. We saw your plane fall, and I sent Ying here after you with that message written on the card. He's the fastest runner in the Cochin village. I'm sorry he put such a scare into you. Oh, forgive me, Captain Shea. Did I pull the bandage too tightly then?
1: No, it's okay. I don't mind it too much. When I think of what happened to the pilot, I was lucky.
0: Yes. It was a pity about the pilot. Ying, the scissors, if you don't mind. Thank you. There. Now, almost done now. Then we'll go out and you'll meet the villagers. The women have prepared a special banquet for you.
1: That's very nice of them. Have you been a missionary here in Burma long, Father?
0: Oh, for almost 12 years now. I hardly remember any other life. These good natives have all become sons and daughters to me. We've taught each other. I speak their language. They all speak English now.
1: They do?
0: As well as I. Almost.
1: Then I have a question, Father.
0: Yes?
1: How come Ying over there took 10 years off my life, chasing me through the jungle? Why didn't he say something?
0: Well, Ying didn't speak to you, Captain Shea, because he wasn't able to.
1: What?
0: He was a prisoner of the Japanese some time ago. They cut out his tongue. That other roll of bandage, please, Ying. Thank you.

0: Colleen, put more wine in the bamboo cup for our guest.
1: Yes, I will be happy to. Here you are.
2: What did you call her, Father?
0: Colleen. To make it easier for me, I've renamed many of the villagers. That woman stirring the big kettle is Kathleen. And the other beside her, Bridget.
2: I get the general idea.
0: And your name is Shay. Mike Shay. A good Irish name if I ever heard one.
2: Well, actually, Father, it's Michael Shikalnikov.
0: Would you mind repeating that?
2: Shikalnikov. It's Polish. I shorten it because everybody has trouble pronouncing it. Sometimes I have trouble myself spelling it.
0: I see. Well, no matter. No matter. Tell me more about your mission.
2: Well, I was sent by the OSS to establish radio contact, Father, with the Northern Area Combat Command in Burma. Give them any information and help I can. That is, with your help, of course.
0: Ah, yes. Well, you'll find us of great assistance. Immediately after the banquet, you can find a place to set up your radio. Say, how are you enjoying your meal?
2: My wife never made anything that tasted like this.
0: Do you like it?
1: Eat well. Let me fill your plate some more.
2: Thanks. That's very good. What is it?
1: We make it special for you today. White peas we boil for hours.
2: I guess I've had enough. I don't feel right moving you out of your hut, Father.
0: It's quite all right. I can easily find another basher. This is the best spot for your radio. I'll even leave you the decorations on the walls to inspire you.
2: Ginger Rogers, huh? Yeah. That's your favorite pinup?
0: Well, she's a fair lass, all right. She brightens up the basher.
2: Well, with your permission, then, I'll stick a snapshot of my wife up with the rest of these pictures. Yeah, that does it. You know, when I think of my wife, I feel a little guilty.
0: Why is that, my son?
2: Oh, I don't know. Thought of her going blind, squeezing all the news from home into V-mail, worrying herself sick about me. And all the time, I never felt more free in my life.
0: Yes, I know just what you mean. I love this life in the jungle, as well as the people, my people here. I don't think I could ever leave now, by the by, do you mind if I call you O'Shea?
2: No, not at all, Father O'Toole. Not at all. This jungle home was a far cry from the third floor walk-up in New York and the job behind the desk in the insurance office. The Kutchin warriors aren't imposing figures. They're short, squat, with long matted hair and teeth worn to a black stub by betel nut. They led a simple village life, eating rice, trapping wild pigs, the technique they also used in trapping wild Japs. But they were friendly, happy people, and life with them was pleasant. Until one afternoon when a report came in on the radio.
3: North Area Combat Command to Agent Shikalnikov.
2: Agent Shikalnikov of the OSS to North Area Combat Command. You're coming in clear, awaiting message. Come in. Over.
3: Capture of jungle town of Michina and its airstrip is vital to aid Allied advance in Burma. Battalions of American marauders will attempt capture. They will rely on your help to get them through the jungle. Over.
2: Agent Shikalnikov to headquarters. Have small band of Kutchins organized. We will do what we can. Awaiting further instructions. Over.
3: Other native armies under OSS leadership have been alerted. Stand by. Stand by. This is imperative. Over and out.
0: Well.
2: What? Oh, Father O'Toole, I didn't see you standing there. You heard?
0: I heard, O'Shea.
2: This is a big push, all right. That airport at Michener could mean success or failure of the whole American campaign in Burma.
0: I'll get our warriors ready. In the meantime, there's nothing we can do but wait for orders.
2: That's always the worst part of it. Waiting.

0: Quiet! Quiet, my children, quiet! Now, it is as I have told you. When the order comes from the Americans, we will advance upon the enemy.
1: We leave now, Father. Catch enemy ourselves.
0: No. That's not the way we must work from now on. The American will be our leader. We will do as he says. We will follow Captain O'Shea.
2: North Area Combat Command to Agent Shekalnikov in Burma. A battalion of marauders on the way to Michina has been cut off from the main body of the column and lost in the jungle. Radio contact gone. Find them and supply reinforcements. Over.
3: Agent Shekalnikov to headquarters. We'll do the best we can. Over and out. Well, we've waited 2 weeks for an assignment, but when it came, it was a beauty.
0: Well, the problem, O'Shea, is locating that battalion. Now, it occurs to me...
3: Yes, Father.
0: It occurs to me that if they're surrounded by the Japanese somewhere in the jungle, the Japanese themselves would know exactly where that spot is.
3: Father, I don't get you.
0: Well, there's a Japanese bivouac less than 6 miles from here. There are undoubtedly Japanese high command who have the information we're after.
3: I've got you now, Father. Let one of the scouts come with me to show me the way through the jungle. We'll sneak into that Jap camp and bring one of the officers back with us.
0: Well, the two of you alone?
3: Sure. Too many of us and we're liable to get caught. Just a couple of us can make it.
0: All right. Wait till the moon is halfway across the sky. Then go. And the Lord go with you.
3: When the moon was halfway across the sky, the scout and I set out. Back through the jungle I'd come from. Only this time I was a shadow too, slipping behind the bamboo thickets, cutting my way through the dense jungle foliage. We didn't talk much. Only what was necessary.
4: Jap camp close now.
3: Good.
4: Jap camp there, ahead. See through bushes.
3: Yeah, I see. All those fires lit. Must be some kind of a powwow going on.
4: Sentry there, where finger points.
3: Yeah, I see him.
4: We will surprise sentry. Sneak in camp from there.
3: Right behind you.
4: No talk. Quiet, no talk. Noise, bring many chaps.
3: Okay, through the bushes. Follow me.
4: Watch for snakes.
3: Is that what you're worried about? What about the tigers, wild boars, Komodo lizards?
4: Watch for snake.
3: Snake.
4: You move. You strike.
3: What do we do? Can you get him with a stick? A rock?
4: Gun best.
3: Gun, they'll hear us.
4: Gun best. Rock no good. Stick no good. If I miss, you die. Gun. Boom.
3: I stood there like somebody who had been frozen dumb and stiff. My heart was pounding like a jungle tom-tom. If he killed the snake, the Japs were sure to come running. If he didn't... He raised his gun slow. Slow. The snake was swaying back and forth.
4: That snake. Much dead.
3: He killed him all right, but we didn't have time to escape back into the foliage. After that, nothing's clear in my mind. There were Japs all around us, yelling like crazy, and lots of guns going off. And the Kutchin scout fell flat on his face, dead. Then somebody butted me from behind with a pistol. And the moon went out of the heavens. And the sky that hangs low over Burma came down and hit me in the face.

0: Wake up, American. Wake up.
1: What? Huh? What happened? Oh, my head.
0: I am Colonel Haiichi of Japanese High Command. I regret that we were forced to render you such stormy welcome.
1: Colonel Haiichi, eh? You speak English pretty well.
0: Massachusetts Institute of Technology, class 37.
1: DeWitt Clinton High School, the Bronx, class of 33.
0: We will get along well, I think, if we make a little trade.
1: What kind of a trade?
0: Your life for little information.
1: I see.
0: The American marauders. I want to know their numbers, their positions, their objective.
1: I don't know. If I did, I wouldn't tell you.
0: God. Oh! That whip was simple. We have much more in store for you if you do not agree to be more agreeable to our simple requests. I give you 24 hours to think it over, American.
1: The hut they threw me into was small and dark. There was a sentry posted at the entrance. What I remember most about those 24 hours was the heat. Wet, sticky heat that made my skin crawl and my lips dry. It was a cute trick of the MIT graduate class of 37 to let the water drip from a pipe right outside the barred window. After a while, it begins to get you when you're thirsty.
2: You, get up. Get up. Huh? Colonel Haiichi, see you now. Up, American. Up.
1: Okay, up. Okay. Get your hands off me. What? What's that?
2: Stampede. Stampede. Elephants.
3: Good work, King. Good work. That's one less Japanese to worry us.
1: Father O'Toole, where'd you come from? What is this?
3: No time for long explanations now, lad. They outnumbered us 50-1, and we needed heavy ammunition. Elephants were the heaviest we could find.
1: Yeah, but how did you...
3: Well, when you didn't come back, I sent a runner. We found the body of the scout. Come, we must leave now.
1: Yeah, but the information I came to get.
3: Oh, that. We'll...

0: Kachin warriors in this village have a grudge against your people, Colonel Hayachi. Maybe you can tell us why.
1: You cannot frighten me, American. You get no information from me.
0: Shoe's on the other foot now, huh?
1: So it would seem.
0: Ying! I'd like you to meet Ying, Colonel Hayachi. Some months ago, he was a Japanese prisoner. His tongue was cut out. I'm going to turn you over to Ying.
1: No! No!
0: He can ask your questions his own way. Go on, take him.
1: No, no, no. No, get him away from me. I will tell you what you want to know. I will tell you why we have surrounded Lost Battalion. I tell you where they are.
0: That's more like it. Stop talking.

0: The warriors got ready to attack, and a great holiday spirit took over the village.
1: But we must come. We always come, O'Shea, when our warriors go ambush Japanese.
0: But this is crazy. I can't have a lot of women and kids and old men tagging along.
1: We go. We go. Old men carry flintlock, muzzle loader. Women, we do our job also.
0: Now, wait a minute.
1: When battle finish, women cook big parkie, samba deer, monkey meat.
0: What, and serve it piping hot in the front lines? Nothing doing. I'm going to see Father O'Toole about this.
2: You have your troubles, I have mine, O'Shea.
0: But we can't let that whole tribe come along. This isn't kids' play.
2: They'll come whether you like them to or not, O'Shea. They always do. In the meanwhile, look at my predicament. Some son of Satan stole me false teeth. What am I to do without me teeth?
0: Father O'Toole, please, we haven't much time. Aichi gave us a map. We know where the marauders and the Jap attackers are. But we won't do them any good just sitting here.
2: I'm not just sitting here, O'Shea. I'm trying to find me teeth.
0: The whole village went along, whether I liked it or not. And Father O'Toole came along, too. Without his teeth. The Kutchin warrior knew the back trails of the jungle as well as I knew 42nd Street. Ying seemed to be the leader, and he led us through little-known passes along hidden underbrush, closer and closer to the spot where we knew the Japs had the American battalion cut off, helpless, just where they wanted them. No one made a sound, and Ying held up his hand. What is it, Ying?
2: This junction of the two trails. He's not sure which one to take. That's it, Ying, isn't it?
0: Well, why don't we split up? Half of us go one way.
2: No. There aren't enough of us. The Kutchins have their own methods.
0: Why is Ying pointing at me?
2: He's given you the honor of contributing a hair from your head.
0: A what?
2: A hair from your head. Here, let me have one. Ah, thank you. Here you are, Ying.
0: Why is he throwing it on the ground?
2: We'll go in the direction the hair points.
0: It's not very scientific.
2: No, but it always works. Ah. It points to the right. We'll go to the right.

0: right, Father O'Toole. It did work. Here are the Japs. And there are the marauders dug into those foxholes.
1: Yeah, they're surrounded, all right, poor lads.
0: So when have they held out this long?
1: Our business then is to attack the enemy from the rear and give the battalion a chance to hit back.
0: We can't attack them. There's too many of them. We'll have to ambush them.
1: Yes, yes, true. Aye, if only I had me teeth, I could think better.
0: Ying, some of you others, come here. Listen, our only chance is to draw them off from the left. There's a clearing there. We'll give the marauders a chance to get out of that encirclement.
2: We chase Jap soldier up here. We set trap for them.
0: That's the idea.
2: Panji! We make Panji!
0: Panji? What's that?
1: Hey, you want a trap, Chet? Watch.

0: A warrior shall fire, and the Japanese shall dive to the sides.
1: I get it, and cut themselves to ribbons. Very effective. Very pretty. The natives worked quickly, the women helping them whittle the bamboo to razor points. When everything was ready, I took a few of our men to the left flank, and we fired. And they ran right into our trap. Very effective. Not so pretty. I committed mass harikari all along the trail. That's all there was to it.
2: Well, I never thought we'd get out of those foxholes alive, Captain Shikolnikov. Thanks for helping us chase the rest of the Japs off.
1: I'm glad we could help, Major. The Cutchins will lead you the rest of the way through the jungle so you can rejoin the main body of your column.
2: Can we leave now?
0: Oh, no, Major. The women would be insulted. While during the battle, they were busy preparing the victory feast.
2: Pretty sure of themselves, weren't they?
0: Good wives. They have confidence in their husbands. The feast is ready. They're even dressed for it.
1: Look at that. Flowers in their hair and everything. All dressed up.
0: One of them is overdressed. Colleen, come here.
3: Yes, Father?
0: Don't you yes, Father, me. What do you got around your neck?
1: Well...
3: Pretty necklace. I bow for the victory.
0: My false teeth. Now, you find yourself another necklace and give them back to me.
3: No. No, then I have nothing. This pretty...
0: Oh, I said...
1: Colleen, listen to me. Here's something prettier. My sharpshooter's medal.
3: Sharpshooter?
1: Mm-hmm. Every American soldier has one to give to the prettiest girl he meets. Would you like it?
3: Hmm. So shiny. Ribbon pretty, too. Father O'Toole, you have back your teeth.
0: Ha! Captain Shikolnikov, you're worthy of the name of O'Shea.
4: The capture of the vital airstrip and the ultimate conquest of Michina was due to the combined efforts of the marauders who attacked it and the Kuchin warriors who helped them and harassed the enemy all along the way. And once more, the report of an OSS agent closes with the words,
5: "Mission accomplished."
4: A further adventure in black warfare is next week's
5: Cloak and Dagger.

Heard in today's Cloak and Dagger adventure were Raymond Edward Johnson, Carl Weber, Bill Quinn, Joe Julian, Everett Sloan, Inga Adams, Jackson Beck, and Jerry Jarrett. The script was written by Winifred Wolfe and Jack Gordon. Music was under the direction of John Gart. Today's true OSS adventure was based on the book Cloak and Dagger by Corey Ford and Alistair McBain. This has been a Lewis G. Cowan production in association with Alfred Hollander and was under the direction and supervision of Sherman Marks. Robert Warren speaking. Do you enjoy a capricious caper or a melodramatic mystery? NBC offers three of the best for your pleasure later today. A Giant Among Men, The Big Guy leads off with Vincent Price as the Saint close behind. Topping off this list is Sam Spade, license number 137596, in the Elmer Longtail caper. So listen for three top mysteries on NBC.

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13: 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Speed Riggs of Goldsboro, North Carolina.
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13: This is Basil Rysdale speaking for Lucky Strike. 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L.S.M.F.T. 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
14: Yes, Lucky Strike means fine tobacco. So smoke that smoke of fine tobacco, Lucky Strike. So round, so firm, so fully packed. 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
15: Ladies and gentlemen, next Sunday we'll be with you again, broadcasting from the permanent Army Air Base at March Field. Well, Peter Lorre, I want to thank you very much for appearing on my program tonight.
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15: 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The ink is still wet. Good night. 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
14: You said it.
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14: Lucky Strike means fine tobacco. So smoke that smoke of fine tobacco, Lucky Strike.
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19: Lucky Strike means fine tobacco. 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And this fine Lucky Strike tobacco means more real deep-down smoking enjoyment for you. So smoke that smoke of fine tobacco, Lucky Strike. 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

0: and gentlemen, last night Jack, Mary, Phil, and Dennis went to a neighborhood theater to see a special showing of Danny Kaye's new picture, The Kid from Brooklyn. So let's go back and pick them up as they leave the theater.
1: Oh, gee, that was a wonderful picture, wasn't it, fellas?
2: Yeah, that Danny Kaye's a panic. He's really clever.
1: You said it, Phil. He had that audience in stitches.
2: If you ask me, that guy's one of the funniest comedians in show business.
1: What's the matter with you?
3: Nothing, nothing.
2: I can't figure you out, Jackson. Every time another comedian gets laughed, it burns you up.
3: I'm not burned up.
1: Well, the least you could do is say you liked it.
3: I liked it. I liked it. We came to see the picture. We saw it. Now let's forget it.
1: Oh, for heaven's sake, Jack. Every time you see somebody else in the movies, you get mad.
3: I do not.
1: You do, too. He even got mad at that 74-year-old man who married a 16-year-old girl, and he was only in the newsreel.
3: Well, he didn't have to look so smug. Now, let's forget it.
2: Oh, come on, Jackson. Snap out of it.
3: Phil, there's nothing to snap out of, believe me. If Danny Kaye's picture was good, I'd be the first one to say so. As a matter of fact, just last week, Mary and I went to the movies, and when we came out, I raved about it.
1: That was your own picture.
3: Oh.
1: And you were mad halfway through that until you put on your glasses and found out it was you.
3: Never mind. Dennis, did you think Danny Kaye was funny?
4: I don't know. I could hardly hear him with all those peanuts. Cracking, cracking, cracking.
3: Who was eating peanuts?
4: I was.
3: Well, you didn't miss anything, Dennis. What a title for a picture. The Kid from Brooklyn.
2: Look, Jackson, I remember last year when you and I went to see Danny's other picture, Wonder Man. You didn't like that either.
3: Wonder Man? Of course I didn't like it. The plot was ridiculous. Imagine expecting people to believe that a man can die and his ghost can come back and talk to his twin brother.
1: Jack, if you're going to pick stories apart, what about the picture you made called The Meanest Man in the World?
3: Well, at least in that picture, I didn't die.
2: You did the night I saw it, Bob.
3: Don't change the subject. We're talking about Danny Kaye. Those specialty numbers on his radio program. Oh, brother.
1: What do you mean, oh, brother? I like the way he sings. A git-got-giddle and a git-got-sand, a dit-got-diddle and a dit-got-sand.
3: Some talent. A git-got-giddle and a git-got-sand, a dit-got-diddle and a dit-got-sand. On my program, I've got two guys that do that and sell tobacco at the same time. And he thinks he's got something new. Wonder Man, what a plot. Imagine a ghost coming in.
2: Hey, Jackson, look out for that taxi.
3: Why don't you watch where you're going? You taxi drivers think you own the whole street. I got a good mind to...
1: Jack, calm down, for heaven's sake. Don't pick a fight with a taxi driver.
3: Well, all right. Okay, driver, get going, get going.
5: Yes, sir.
3: They watch where they're driving.
2: Well, I'm going to leave you here, Jackson.
1: Me too.
3: All right, I'll see you tomorrow.
2: Oh, by the way, Jackson, did you hear what Hedda Hopper said about me on her radio program last Monday night?
3: Yes, Phil, I heard it.
2: Yeah, she said I had charm, talent, personality.
3: She said Alice had charm, talent, and personality.
2: Community property, Father. Community property.
3: Phil, go home, will you?
2: Okay. So long, Jackson.
3: So long.
4: I'll walk as far as the next corner with you, Mr. Benny.
3: All right, kid, come on. You know, Dennis, I hate to be critical of other people's pictures, but I was certainly disappointed in Danny Kaye's.
4: Well, the people in the audience were sure laughing.
3: I know, but you can't always go by. Dennis, stop jumping over the fireplace. You can't always go by an audience reaction. Now, Danny Kaye had nerve enough to make another picture after Wonder Man. What a fantastic plot that was. Imagine a ghost coming back to this world.
4: Well, you were a ghost and you came back and the horn blows at midnight.
3: Well, at midnight, it's possible. When did you see my picture, kid?
4: I saw it about 5 years ago.
3: 5 years ago? I only made it 2 years ago.
4: I didn't even like it then.
3: What are you talking about? In the first place, Dennis. Dennis, stop jumping over fire plugs. You act just like a kid. Why don't you grow up? Look at Shirley Temple. Look at Freddie Bartholomew. Now, come on, walk like a man. Well, here's where I have to leave you, Mr. Benny. See you tomorrow at rehearsal. Oh, you forgot your line. Okay, well, good night, Clifford.

0: Ooh. That's funny. Dennis made it. I guess this is a bigger hydrant.
1: Can I help you up, Mr. Milan?
0: I'm not Mr. Milan. I can get up myself.
2: Hey, Jack, Jack.
0: Huh?
2: It's me, Jack, Danny Kaye.
0: Oh, Danny. Danny. Gosh, Danny, this is a coincidence running into you. I just saw that special showing of your new picture.
2: Oh, you did, Jack? How'd you like it?
0: Danny, I thought it was the greatest thing I ever saw in my life. You were sensational in it.
2: I was?
0: Daddy, believe me, I haven't enjoyed anything that much in years. My side still hurt from laughing.
2: That's funny.
0: What's funny?
2: Well, I just ran into Dennis Day, and he said you thought it was lousy.
0: Oh, Dennis Day. Where'd you see him?
2: I caught him in midair over a fire plug.
0: And Dennis told you that I said it was lousy?
2: Yeah.
0: Certainly is amazing what kids will
3: repeat.
0: Repeat. I mean, make up. Look, Danny, what he probably heard me say was that even though I thought this picture, the kid from Brooklyn, was terrific, it still wasn't quite as sensational as your last picture, Wonder Man.
2: He told me you thought Wonder Man stung, too.
0: Well, tell me, Danny, have you made any other pictures?
2: Yes, Up in Arms, and That's Your Last Chance.
0: Well, look, Danny, you know Dennis is a silly kid and doesn't know what he's talking about. Now, Mary and Phil were with me, and if you want to know what I thought...
2: I ran into them, too.
0: Well, Danny, they were only kidding. Your new picture is a riot. See, I thought it was funnier than Random Harvest.
2: Wait a minute, Jack. Random Harvest wasn't funny.
0: That's what I mean, Danny. In fact, you have so much talent that
4: hey,
0: I...
4: Bud.
0: Huh?
4: Can you just tell me what a First National Bank is?
0: The First National Bank?
4: Yeah.
0: You go down to the next corner, and it's one block over.
4: Thanks, Bud.
0: You're welcome. I wonder what he wants at a bank this time of night.
2: I don't know. He must be a doctor with that black satchel.
0: Yeah. I thought I recognized him, but I couldn't tell with that mask over his face. Oh, well.
2: What were we talking about, Jack? Me or you?
0: Let's see. Oh, yes. Now, Danny, don't let this go to your head, but you've got so much talent that you and I ought to team up and make a picture together. Why, you and I can have comedy all sewed up. You and I can be the biggest thing in pictures. I can see our names in lights right now. I and you.
5: What happened to you and I?
0: That is not important now. The main thing is that Kay and Benny would be the greatest team in show business.
2: What about Crosby and Hope?
0: Those golfers? I mean, what would they be without Dorothy L'Amour?
2: You know, say, come to think of it, Jack, you're right. They started to make a picture without her, but Crosby looked so bad in a sarong.
0: No kidding, really?
2: Damn, Paramount warned them, too. If they tried that trick again, their next picture would be The Road to Warner Brothers.
0: I know what you mean. I made that trip myself. In fact, Paramount made the San Fernando Valley my home. They didn't even, you know, they don't even give you a bus ticket. But anyway, Danny... I wonder what that explosion was.
2: It's the First National Bank.
0: How do you know?
2: The night watchman just flew by.
0: Oh, yes. Anyway, Danny, if you and I could...
4: Hey, Bud.
0: Huh?
4: Where's the Second National Bank?
0: Go straight down to the next corner, and then three blocks to your left.
4: Thanks.
0: He must be a stranger in town, isn't he? Anyway, Danny, as I said before, I'm convinced, and you and I ought to make a picture together.
2: Oh, I think you're right, Jack. And you know what? I've got a wonderful song that'll fit right into it. It's called Concerto for Tongue and Orchestra.
0: Concerto for Tongue and Orchestra?
2: Yeah. Yeah, would you like to hear it?
0: Right out here on the street?
2: Sure, that's why I carry this phonograph. I never know when somebody's going to ask me to sing.
0: Oh, well, yes, go ahead, Danny. Let's have it.
2: Don't go away, Jack. French horn.

0: Gee, that was swell. I'm sure it'll be a big hit for us.
1: Yeah, well, thanks, Jack. Look, I've got to run along now. I'll see you later.
0: Okay, so long, Danny.
1: So long. Oh, Jack, before I leave, since you just saw my new picture as a matter of professional courtesy, I think it's only fair that you shouldn't have to pay. So I'd like to return the price you paid for admission.
0: Oh, no. No, Danny, I wouldn't think of it.
1: Oh, but Jack, I insist.
0: No, there's no use talking, Danny. I don't want to. I went to see your picture. Nobody forced me. And it was well worth the money, which, including the tax, came to 65 cents. Oh, I'm sorry. I let it slip. I'm sorry.
1: Well, that's, I'm glad you did, Jack. And here's your money, 65 cents.
0: Thanks. And, Danny, I know that you saw my last picture, so I'm going to return the price you paid for admission.
1: Oh, you don't have to do that, Jack. The manager already did.
0: Then we're even. Well, so long, Danny.
1: So long, Jack.
0: Oh, Danny, there's only one thing. When we make a picture together, let's not do a fantasy like Wonder Man.
1: Why? What was wrong with Wonder Man?
0: Well, now that we're partners, I can talk frankly. Wonder Man was so unbelievable, a ghost coming back and talking to his twin brother. You can't get away with stuff like that.
1: Oh, I don't know. I believe in ghosts.
0: You do?
1: Sure.
0: But, Danny, a ghost can't actually come back to Earth and walk around and talk almost like a human being.
1: What about Fred Allen?
0: A ghost looks that bad? Well, thanks, kid. Now we're really partners. So long, Danny.
1: So long, Jack.
0: So long. No, darn it. Door's locked. I forgot my key. Rochester, open the door.
2: Coming, boss. I'll have to hang up now, honey. Goodbye, honey. I'll talk to you tomorrow. Goodbye.
0: Rochester, open the door.
2: Sorry, boss. I was busy on the phone.
0: I heard you. Who were you talking to?
2: The milkman.
0: The milkman. Rochester, do you expect me to believe you were blowing kisses to the milkman?
2: Why do you think we've been getting butter lately? Say, boss, how was Danny Kaye's picture?
0: Oh, it was all right. Much better than his other one. You know, that Wonder Man. What a picture, Wonder Man. Who believes in ghosts?
2: Who believes in which?
0: Ghosts. You don't believe in ghosts, do you?
2: Not exactly, but when I shake hands with somebody and say, give me a little skin, I want to feel it.
0: Rochester, that's not what I'm talking about. You're not afraid of ghosts, are you?
2: I'm afraid of anything that's overdrawn at the blood bank.
0: Oh, that's being childish.
2: Maybe so, boss, but that's one of my idiosyncrasies. Well, if you don't need me anymore, I think I'll go to bed.
0: Go ahead, Rochester. I'm going to the library to relax for a while. Is the phonograph in there?
2: Yes, boss.
0: Okay, good night.
2: Good night.
0: Hello, Polly.
3: Hello.
0: Now, let's see. Where's that record that I always like to play? Oh, here it is. Can't you hear me calling Caroline?
4: Can't you hear me calling Caroline? But I heard
3: South American.
4: Ah, yes, Caroline. Where they grow the finer, the lighter, the naturally milder tobacco.
0: So beautiful.
4: Yes, Caroline. Remember that day in the woods when I carved that heart in the tree and put in the initials L.S. Loves M.F.T.?
0: How romantic.
4: And from that day on, we knew that L.S. M.F.T. stood for Lucky Strike means fine tobacco. 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
0: That's better.
4: So smoke that smoke of fine tobacco, Lucky Strike.
0: What a wonderful record. I wish I had a girl here so I could dance to it. Well, I think I'll...
3: Free and easy, and easy, and easy, and easy.
0: Polly.
3: And on the draw.
0: Now go to sleep, Polly. It's getting late.
5: I think I'll read for a while before I go to bed.
0: Let's see. What books have I got here? Here's one. I Stand Condemned. Oh, I read that a few weeks ago. About the man who went to the electric chair and he had three lovely children. Apple, Pan, and Dowdy. see, what else is there here? Here's one. Old ghost tales. Silly old ghost tales. Now, let's see what it says. Note. For those who do not believe in ghosts, this book is respectfully dedicated in the hope that the authenticated evidence contained within these pages will dispel all doubts on the subject.
3: On the subject.
0: Quiet, Polly. As the last dying gasp leaves the body, the spirit is released into the cosmic atmosphere. This ectoplasm, when returning to its terrestrial habitat, often takes the form of an apparition clothed in white...
3: Ah! Rochester!
2: I'm just changing the bed sheet.
0: Well, you don't have to wear it over your head. Now go to bed.
2: Okay. Good night, boss.
0: Good night. It was in 1887, on the night of January 4th, in the old McPherson mansion, when the secret of the returning squire first came to... Oh, I don't know why I'm reading this anyway. There's no such thing as a ghost.
6: I wouldn't be too sure of that, Benny.
0: Well, I know what a... What? Who am I talking to? Who are you?
6: I'm you.
0: Me?
6: Yeah. I'm your ghost. The ghost of Jack Benny.
0: But I'm not dead yet.
6: That's all right. I can wait.
0: You can... Oh, what's the matter with me? First thing I know, I'll be talking to myself. There's me right for even reading them. But then, let's see. I wonder if there is anything to this story. The McPherson mansion had been vacant for 15 years when suddenly one night a light appeared in the attic. That was the beginning of... Who's that?
7: Hello, Jackson.
0: Who are you?
7: I'm the ghost of Diamond Jim Brady.
0: Diamond Jim Brady?
7: Yes, Jackson. I made something out of life. I ate well and drank well. I was surrounded by beautiful women. Nightclubs and cabarets threw open their doors to me because I always picked up every check in the house. I had fun.
0: Is that fun?
7: You don't understand that, do you, Jackson?
0: Well, let me tell you something, Jim Brady. If you didn't stuff yourself with that rich food, you might be alive today like I am.
7: I'd rather be a ghost like I am. Get wise to yourself, Jackson. Money is made to spend, so spend it. Spend, spend, spend.
0: I should have him in my audience. Maybe he's right. Maybe I ought to... Oh, no, I don't want to start inflation. But then... Oh, what's the matter with me? I don't believe in ghosts anyway. This is all in my mind. Imagine a ghost... I think I'll go upstairs. Wait a minute. That sounds like music in the distance. Violin music.
8: That's all right, Mr. Benny. That's what she is. Beautiful violin music.
0: What? Who are you?
8: I am the ghost of Antonio Stradivarius.
0: Stradivarius, the greatest violin maker that ever lived.
8: Yes, Mr. Benny. All of my life, I work, I live, I die just to make that violin a beautiful instrument. For 90 years, I put my heart and a soul in it. And in 5 minutes, you break.
0: But Antonio...
8: Mr. Benny, I beg you... I plead with you, give up with the violin.
0: But, Tony...
8: Please, in the name of a Paganini, in the name of every musician, I beg you, don't play the violin. I am so tired of turning over into my grave.
9: Look out. Look out, Mr. Stradivarius. You can't go through that door. It's locked. He went through it anyway. Gee, I know I'm not a Fritz Kreisler or a Heifetz, but I'm not a Spike Jones either. Well, this serves me right for going to see Danny Kaye's picture. What? Who are you?
7: I'm the ghost of Danny Kaye's twin brother. You saw me in Wonder Man.
9: But what are you doing on Earth?
7: Goldwyn picked up my option.
9: But even so, why did you leave heaven?
7: Some guy kept blowing a horn at midnight and drove me nuts.
9: Oh, this must be a trick. I still don't believe you're the ghost of Danny Kaye's twin brother.
7: Oh, you don't, eh? Do you want me to prove it?
9: Yes. Stop it! What's the matter with me? Danny! Danny, Stradivarius! Diamond Jim! Danny!
2: Here you are, boss. Some ham, cheese, and bologna.
9: What?
2: I heard you had company, so I made some sandwiches.
9: No, Roger. It was just me and three ghosts.
2: Oh, in that case, I'd better... What?
9: Roger, don't come back here!
10: Yeah, wait for me!
9: That's ridiculous. What are they afraid of? I'm going to finish this book. The McPherson Mansion had been vacant for 15 years when suddenly one night a light appeared in the attic. Then a terrible scream rang out, and they knew that old McPherson had turned to avenge the betrayal.
4: Jack will be back in just a moment, but first, here is my good friend, L.A. Speed Ring.
11: In a cigarette, it's the tobacco that counts. And today, tomorrow, always. Lucky Strike means fine tobacco.
12: 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Every weekday at this time, NBC brings you Fibber, McGee, and Molly transcribed. The show is written by Phil Leslie and Ralph Goodman and directed by Max Hutto. Fibber and Molly will be with you in a minute. The fighting is over in Korea, but the battle to save lives goes on, both abroad and on the home front. There is no substitute for whole blood or serum albumin in treating the ill and injured. And the need of your blood donation is as great as ever. It is needed for the thousands of wounded men in our military hospitals who are still fighting for a chance to live. And it is needed on the home front in the fight against polio. In recent months, gamma globulin, a blood derivative, has proved to be one of our most potent weapons in combating infantile paralysis. All blood collection activities have now been integrated into a single national blood program, and this program requires the support of our entire population if blood is to be available when and where needed. Giving blood is painless and does not take much time. And the feeling of having given to the well-being of a fellow man compensates many times over for the little time and trouble spent. Why don't you visit your local American Red Cross agency and make a blood donation? Ask a friend to go with you. Make one trip, serve double. Did you ever try to make up a newspaper ad describing a house for rent and then get it down to three lines of type instead of half a page? Well, Mr. McGee has offered to find a tenant for the house next door. And he's sweating out the ad right now as we join Fibber, McGee, and Molly.
13: Hey, Molly.
10: Yes, dearie?
13: You know any shorter way to say exclusive section of town than just exclusive section of town?
10: Are you still working on that ad for Mr. Ingram's house?
13: I'm trying to hold it down so the ad don't cost too much, but still I want to make the place sound good.
10: Very worthy objective.
13: Hmm?
10: I say that's a good idea.
13: Yeah, I want to rent this place quick for Ingram and start collecting my $20 a month commission.
10: What have you got down so far?
13: Well, I had to abbreviate a little to get it all in three lines, but I think it's all here. I'll read it to you.
10: Go ahead.
13: For rent... 2 bedrooms and den, beautifully furnished. 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Reasonable rent.
10: Well, that sounds...
13: Wall-to-wall carpets, large picture window with a beautiful view of the fenced yard with adjacent garage, perfect for one car and storage, or two cars if preferred. 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
10: Are you through, or are you just taking a breath?
13: No, that's it. Now, if I can just add exclusive section of town, all we have to do is squeeze in our phone number, and it's ready to go.
10: Where? To a sardine factory?
13: What do you mean? You think I abbreviated too much?
10: Oh, McGee, that's no ad. It's just a bunch of mixed-up letters.
13: Oh.
10: Looks like somebody fell downstairs with a Scrabble game.
13: You mean it seems a bit unclear, my dear?
10: Unclear is unquestionably and undoubtedly the unexcelled understatement of the year.
13: Right.
10: Well, you'd better start over.
13: Gee whiz, it seems very clear to me. I don't know why we have... Oh, I know what. There's somebody at the door, and I'll try the ad on them. If they can read it, I'll take it to the paper. Otherwise, come in.
10: Good idea.
14: Hello, folks.
10: Well, Mr. Wimple.
13: Hi, Wimp. You're just in time. You can settle a little argument for us.
14: Oh, goodness, no. I wouldn't want to butt in. You two go right ahead. I'll come back another time.
10: Oh, it's nothing like that, Mr. Wimple.
13: Yeah, come on back in here. It's all right.
14: She's not mad at you.
13: No. Why should Molly be mad at me?
14: Well, I thought maybe you refused to do the dishes or made the bed with wrinkles in it this morning.
13: I don't do dishes or make the beds. Molly does all that.
14: She does? How about the dusting? Who does that?
10: I do, Mr. Wimple. Wives do all that kind of work.
14: My goodness. How long has this been going on? That's the last time I take a trip out of town.
13: Oh, you've been away, Wimp?
14: Yes. I went out to the country to visit my aunts. I try to spend a little time with them whenever I can.
10: Oh, that's nice.
14: Sweetie Face won't let me keep them in the house, so I hid them under a rock at Dugan's Lake. I have quite a large collection of ants, really. Red ants and black ants.
13: Oh, them ants.
14: Yes, of course. Oh. Oh, you thought I meant... Oh, my goodness.
13: Yeah. Molly's got an Aunt Sarah that I think she must have come out from under a rock. A flat rock. On
10: Never
13: a
10: cup. Mind about my Aunt Sarah now.
13: Okay.
10: Come on, show Mr. Wimple the thing there.
13: Okay. Here, Wimp. Read this and see if it makes any sense to you.
14: What is it?
10: Don't tell him now. Just read it,
13: yeah, read
10: Mr. Wimple.
14: All righty. It says, two birds, you few. Ruh, ruh. One and one half. World to world. Twag, third. Fire next day. Toon tut. Oh, this is interesting.
10: It is?
14: Yes. I've seen these things in museums. A partly translated old Egyptian proverb from the tomb of King Tut, isn't it? Where did you find it, Mr. McGee? This is fascinating stuff. And those hieroglyphics...
13: Okay, skip it. You win, Molly. I'll start all over. But doggone it, I gotta hurry. I want to get this ad down at the newspaper office in time for today's paper. So...
12: There's more fun with the McGees shortly. One of the outstanding characteristics of a democracy is the right of each individual to worship according to his conscience and his beliefs. The churches of America symbolize the belief of many that through community worship, we can gain the moral strength and courage to lead a good life. They symbolize the important role which religion has played in the shaping of our nation. Each day, thousands turn to their religious leaders for personal guidance and for material help. Without religion, many of these people would have nowhere to turn in their hour of need. All of us recognize the important role played during the war by chaplains of all faiths in helping our soldiers to adjust to military life. Thus, it is manifest that religion is an important part of the moral fiber of America. It was the need to worship which drove our forefathers to leave their native lands and come here. Let us not forget the importance of the church in our lives. Let us, through recognition of moral and spiritual hungers, guide ourselves and our families toward a way of life which bespeaks peace and harmony and goodwill toward all men.

0: Watch where you're going, you lunkhead.
1: Goodness, you nearly hit that car. What's the big hurry?
0: Well, I want to get to that newspaper office with this ad before they start rolling the presses.
1: Well, let's keep it so we can walk into the Gazette and not be carried in. Slow down, you're making me nervous.
0: Okay.
1: Thank you. I hate to be such a nag, but... Oh, that's why you slowed down.
0: Let me do the talking, kiddo. I know how to handle these guys.
1: You're not going to pull out that picture of a motorcycle policeman with your head pasted on and tell him it's your day off again. You remember what happened last time.
0: Well, if we had some decent glue around the house, I'd have had the... Oh, hi, officer. Was that me you wanted to pass the time of day with?
2: Well, now, I will admit I get a bit lonesome riding around on this motorcycle all day, but that isn't why I stopped you. May I see your driver's license, please?
0: Well, now, sure, it'll be a pleasure, me lad. There you are. Anything to help our fine boys in blue.
1: Oh, dear, he's using brogue number 33.
2: I beg your pardon, ma'am.
1: I say it is a fine day. Sure, and the air smells a bit like old Killarney, don't you think so, me boy?
2: Oh, yes, ma'am, and so it does.
1: How am I doing, McGee?
0: Well, I hope it works.
2: McGee is the name, I see.
0: That's right. And this is my good wife, Molly McGee.
1: Molly Driscoll, as was.
0: From the county of Cork, no less.
2: Well, you don't say. Well, now, before you start singing a chorus of When Irish Eyes Are Smiling, let me say that I wasn't going to give you a ticket when I stopped you just now.
0: You weren't?
2: No. I just wanted to warn you about your back wheel. It's a bit loose, and that could be dangerous on a sharp turn.
0: Oh, well, now, tis mighty obliging. Thanks, bud.
2: That's quite all right. And if I don't catch you speeding before then, happy St. Patrick's Day to you both.
0: And to you. May your cows never go dry.
1: Sure, and he was a fine broth of a lad.
0: Yeah. Scared the heck out of me. I wish he'd mind his own business instead of...

0: Come on, Molly. There's the classified desk over there.
1: I hope we're in time for today's paper, because the sooner we get that house rented, the better.
2: Good morning, and welcome to the Wistful Vista Gazette. May I help you?
0: Yeah, we got a house for rent, sis, and we want to rent it out, so we'd like to run a for rent ad in your houses for rent column.
2: Oh, that's a very good place for an ad of that type, sir. Yes, indeed. In houses for rent.
1: We thought so.
2: We of the Gazette are quite proud of the results achieved through our classified advertising department.
0: Yeah, well,
2: some amazing things have happened through our want ads, really.
0: Oh.
2: One of our clients ran an ad in the Personals last week. I remember the word exactly. It said, "Will handsome man who smiled at blonde on streetcar meet me Saturday noon at Walt's Malt Shop? I'll be wearing white sweater."
1: Isn't that cute? Did the man show up all right?
2: Oh, there were 200 men jammed into that malt shop by 11 o'clock. And the place sold out completely in an hour.
0: Yeah, but the girl, did she find the guy she was looking for?
2: Walt ran the ad, sir.
1: Oh.
2: I understand that when he sat behind the counter in a white turtleneck sweater and started frying hamburgers, they nearly tore the place down because they were...
0: Yeah. Now, look, sis, that's all very fascinating, but how much time we got before you close up the ads for the day?
2: The deadline for today's paper is noon, sir. Oh. You have 15 minutes. If you'd like to read your copy to me, I'll take it.
0: We'll be back in a minute. You come over here, Molly.
1: Where are we going?
0: Oh, just to this desk here. As long as we got time, I'm going to check this copy over again, try to cut the wording down a little. After all, they charge a buck a line.
1: Let me see it. I'll read it over.
0: Yeah, read it out loud.
1: All right. House for rent. 2 bedrooms and den. Completely furnished. Large fenced yard. Reasonable rent. 2-car garage. Call Wistful Vista 4366. That's short enough.
0: Yeah, but we can cut it. Let me see. First, we can take out house for rent, because that's the column it's going to be in. The houses for rent column. No use paying for that.
1: That's right. We can scratch that out.
0: Sure. What do we got now?
1: 2 bedrooms and den completely furnished. Large fenced yard.
0: Cut completely and cut large fenced. That just leaves 2 bedrooms and den furnished. Yard.
1: How about the reasonable rent? Why don't we just say reasonable?
0: That's the idea, Tootsie. Now you're getting it. On the 2-car garage, cut 2-car and just say garage. Now read it again. Let's see how it sounds.
1: Okay.
0: Mm-hmm.
1: 2 bedrooms, den,
0: mm-hmm.
1: Furnished yard. Reasonable garage. Wistful Vista 4366. Doesn't sound like much, does it?
0: That's okay. You got to make ads short and to the point these days. Well, let's turn it in.
1: Good.
0: You know, I've spent the entire morning on this dad read a thing. 4 hours just to write a 3-line ad. I'll be glad to get rid of it and
2: Yes, sir? Are you ready with the copy, sir?
0: Yes, sis. Here you are. We're renting the house out for a friend of ours, next door neighbors, you see. Frank Ingram, his name is, although we don't want that in the ad because...
2: You say Frank Ingram, sir?
0: Mm-hmm.
2: Is that house at 77 Wistful Vista?
1: That's right, miss. Mr. Ingram left town yesterday.
2: Oh, yes, I know. He phoned the ad in yesterday and mailed us a check. It's to run in tonight's paper.
0: What?
2: Here's the copy. 2-bedroom house with den. All beautifully furnished. Large enclosed yard. Spacious 2-car garage.
0: What? Oh, this is ridiculous.
3: 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There's the Bob Hope Show with special guest stars and the music of Les Brown's Band of Renown. There's the Phil Harris Alice Faye Show featuring 30 minutes of mirth and music with comedy characters Elliot Lewis and Julius Abruzzo. And there's Gertrude Berg's heartwarming story, The House of Glass. 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On Songs with Frank Sinatra, you'll hear a compact quarter hour of America's most listenable music. 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
0: Well, the paper will be out in an hour or so, and we ought to have that house rented by tomorrow.
1: I hope so.
0: Wonder if we should have mentioned anything in the ad about the attic.
1: The attic?
0: You know, being locked and nobody's allowed to look in there on account
1: Forget the attic.
0: I can't forget the attic. Doggone it, why'd Ingram have to give us a key to the attic and then tell us we can't look in there? What's he got in there? What's so mysterious?
1: We're not going to open that man's attic.
0: Okay, we'll see. Good night.
1: Good night, all.
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1: Hello?
21: Hello, Jughead. This is Archie. Come over right away. It's a matter of life or death.
1: Oh, relax, Archie. Relax.
22: Again, the young civilians and readers of Archie Comics magazine know and love so well Archie Andrews and all his gang. And now for our weekly visit to Riverdale. It's Friday evening as we look in on the Andrews home. We find Mr. and Mrs. Andrews in the living room. Mrs. Andrews is sewing and Mr. Andrews is reading his newspaper.
23: Mary.
2: Yes, dear?
23: What time is it?
2: Time? 5 minutes to 10.
23: Already? Oh, me. Oh, time sure flies. Mary, let's go to bed.
2: Bed? Mm. Fred, isn't it a little early to be going to bed?
23: No, I don't know, dear. Seems to me we've been up till midnight every night for weeks. So it won't hurt any of us to get a good night's sleep for a change.
2: Well, I suppose you're right, dear. We have been staying up late. But, Fred, on second thought, perhaps you better wait for Archie to come home.
23: Archie, isn't he home yet?
2: No, dear. We've been sitting right here ever since dinner, and I didn't see him come in, did you?
23: No, not that I recall. And after the lecture I gave him yesterday, he promised me that hereafter he'd get to bed earlier. Mary, that boy
2: now,
23: is
2: Fred,
23: getting...
2: Fred, you know how boys are.
23: Oh, I know how I was when I was his age. When my father told me to get home earlier, George, I got home earlier. And no nonsense about it. Where did Archie go, anyway?
2: I haven't any idea. He just disappeared right after dinner.
23: Oh, well, let's go to bed, Archie or no Archie.
2: Well, maybe you're right, dear. Oh, but Fred, would you like a little snack first?
23: Mary, that's not a bad idea. What's in the icebox?
2: Well, I have some cheese. Oh, for pity's sake, who can I be at this hour?
23: I'll get it.
2: All right.
23: Oh, good grief, Jughead.
1: What'd you expect, Cinderella?
23: No, Jughead, I certainly did not expect Cinderella. No, Cinderella. Die! Mean it's Jughead.
2: Oh, Jughead, well, what on earth are you doing here?
1: Oh, I was just passing by, Mrs. Andrews, and I saw your lights were still on, so I thought I'd come in and see if Archie was still up.
2: Still up? He isn't even home.
1: Gee whiz, he isn't?
2: No. Well, I thought he might be out with you someplace.
1: Not me. I haven't seen Archie all day.
2: You haven't?
1: Nope.
2: Well, isn't there a school dance or something tonight?
1: Nope.
2: Well, that's funny. Fred, where do you suppose Archie can be?
23: Oh, Mary, the boy probably went to a movie or something.
1: Nope. We've both seen every picture in town.
2: Really?
1: Yep.
23: Well, he's probably over at Betty's house, over Veronica's.
1: Could be.
2: Fred, I don't like it.
23: Don't like what?
2: Archie's not being home.
23: Oh, Mary, I don't like it either. I told him to get home earlier.
2: Fred, I don't mean that. I mean there's something funny about nobody knowing where he is. I'm going to call Betty.
23: What? Oh, now, Mary, you can't.

0: both sleep better, dear, when we find out where he is.
1: Yes.
2: Hello?
0: Hello, Betty. This is Mrs. Andrews. I didn't wake you, did I?
2: Oh, no, Mrs. Andrews. I was in the shower.
0: Oh, I thought Archie might be there.
2: In the shower?
0: Well, no, Betty. I meant I thought perhaps he was at your house.
2: Oh, no, Mrs. Andrews. I haven't seen Archie all day.
0: Oh, you haven't?
2: No, is something wrong?
0: Well, nothing we know of, dear, but I don't know where Archie is.
2: Well, maybe he's at Jughead's house.
0: Well, I don't think so. Jughead's here, and he says he hasn't seen Archie all day.
2: Oh. Well, then there's only one other place he'd be.
0: Where's that?
2: Veronica's house.
0: Oh, well, maybe so, Betty. I'll call over there and ask.
2: Oh, he's there all right.
0: Well, I hope so. I'm sorry I disturbed you, dear.
2: Oh, no trouble, Mrs. Andrews. Bye.
0: Goodbye.
1: Mary, you see, I told you not to call Betty.
0: Fred, she didn't mind at all. But Archie isn't there.
3: Maybe he's at Veronica's.
0: Yes, that's what Betty said. I'll soon find out.
1: Oh, now, Mary, you're not going to call there, too.
0: Well, Fred, I certainly am. Riverdale 318, please.
1: Mary, I don't...
0: Fred, I just want to know where he is.
1: Oh, me.
2: No.
0: Hello, Veronica, this is Mrs. Andrews. I hope I didn't wake you.
2: Oh, no, Mrs. Andrews, we were just playing records and dancing.
0: Oh, thank goodness.
2: Beg pardon?
0: I didn't know where he was.
2: Beg pardon?
0: I'm glad to hear he's at your house.
2: Mrs. Andrews?
0: Yes?
2: I know it's none of my business, but why are you glad that Reggie Mantle's over at my house?
0: Oh, because I was beginning to get... Who?
2: Reggie Mantle.
0: Reggie Mantle?
2: Uh-huh.
0: But where's Archie?
2: I'm sure I have no idea.
0: You mean he isn't at your house?
2: Oh, goodness, I hope not. Not while Reggie's here.
0: Oh, dear. You mean you haven't seen him tonight?
2: Well, I haven't seen him all day.
0: Oh, dear.
2: You sound upset, Mrs. Andrews. Is something wrong?
0: Well, no, Veronica, no. It's just that nobody seems to know where Archie is.
2: Have you tried Betty's house?
0: Yes, she thought he was at your house.
2: Oh. Well, how about Jughead's house?
0: No, he isn't there either. Well, I don't know, Veronica, but I suppose we'll find him.
2: I hope so.
0: So do I. Well, goodbye, Veronica. Thanks anyway.
2: That's all right. Bye, Mrs. Andrews.
0: Fred, he isn't there either.
1: All right, Mary, so he isn't there either. That's nothing to get excited about. Now, after all, Veronica's not the only girl in Riverdale.
3: As far as Archie's concerned, she is.
0: Fred, I'm getting worried.
1: Oh, now, Mary, just a minute. Now, there is absolutely no point to your worrying about this, dear.
0: Well,
1: that boy is old enough to go where he pleases, when he pleases, without getting into trouble. And I'd like you to give me one good reason why you had to pick tonight to start worrying.
0: Well...
1: Stop being foolish, dear. There isn't a thing in the world to worry about.
3: Of course not. They always notify the next of kin.
1: Of course they do. Shut up.
3: Huh?
1: Don't talk that way.
3: I'm sorry.
1: All right. Now, Mary, don't you pay any attention to Jughead. I tell you, dear, there's nothing to worry about.
3: Sure.
1: Not a thing.
3: Sure. He had plenty of identification on him.
4: Jughead! Please stop talking like that.
3: See, Mrs. Andrews, I'm just trying to cheer you up.
1: Well, don't. Cheer her up like that much longer and she'll break down.
3: I'm sorry.
1: Now, let's stop all this nonsense. Now, Archie's been out until 10 o'clock at night before, dear, and he'll be out until 10 o'clock at night again. I don't see any reason to start worrying.
3: Sure. Sometimes people are missing for days before they find the body.
1: Just hit it for the last time,
0: Fred,
1: now.
0: That settles it.
1: Huh?
0: I am not going to sleep until we find that boy.
1: But,
0: Jughead doesn't know where he is, Betty doesn't know, and Veronica doesn't know, and we don't know. And there's no dance or no movie that he'd go to. Fred, if that isn't reason enough to worry, I'd like to know what is.
1: But I...
0: Now, Fred, you and Jughead are going out to look for Archie right now, and I don't want you to come back until you've found him.
3: We'll find him, Mrs. Andrews. Dead or alive.
4: Jughead! Don't talk that way.
0: Fred, go on now. Put your coat on.
1: Oh, me. All right, dear. All right. But, Jughead, the next time you come by our house and see the lights on, will you please let us know so we can turn them off?
3: Mr. Andrews, do you want me to call the police station? Will you check up on the hospitals?
1: Jughead, if you don't stop being so melodramatic, you're going to need a hospital.
3: Huh?
1: Now, we are not going to the police station or the hospital. We are going to the drugstore first. Unless I miss my guess, the only trouble Archie is having is getting the last sip out of a chocolate soda.

0: Sure, I never thought of the drugstore. I bet that's where Archie is.
1: He probably is. Come on, we'll take my car and... Oh, good grief.
0: What's the matter?
1: I just remembered. I meant to stop for gasoline on the way home, and I forgot all about it, and the gas tank is practically empty.
0: Gee whiz. Have you got enough left to get to a gas station?
1: Maybe, if we coast down the hill.
0: Mr. Andrews, I got
1: enough. How do these things happen to me?
0: Mr. Andrews,
1: just when I'm in a hurry, I have to worry about gasoline.
0: Mr. Andrews,
1: so what's the matter with you?
0: Nothing. But we don't have to take your car.
1: Well, if you think I'm going to walk all over this town, you're crazy.
0: Oh, I don't mean walk, Mr. Andrews. But Archie's jalopy is right here. Let's take that.
1: Archie's jalopy? Why, Nugget, I'm glad you thought of that. That's a fine idea. We'll go in that.
0: Sure. And don't forget, we already know something about Archie.
1: Yeah, what's that?
0: If Archie's been killed, it wasn't in an automobile accident. Okay, Mr. Andrews, I won't say another word.
2: Hated to make Fred go looking for Archie, but he's never just disappeared like this before. Oh, dear. Maybe that's news about Archie now.
3: Hello, Mrs. Andrews.
4: Betty, what are you doing here?
3: Well, after you called, Mrs. Andrews, I got to worrying about Archie, and I came over to see if everything is all right.
4: Oh, that's sweet of you, dear, but I don't know if everything's all right or not. Mr. Andrews just went out to look for Archie.
3: Golly, wasn't he at Veronica's house?
4: No, he wasn't. And well, Jughead says he and Archie have seen all the movies in town, and there's no dance or anything at the school tonight.
3: Well, golly, where could he be?
4: That's a question. That's what I'm getting so worried about.
3: Oh, please don't worry, Mrs. Andrews. There's nothing to worry about. Well, they say no news is good news.
4: Yes, I know, Betty, but I just seem to have a premonition that something terrible's happened.
3: Golly, you do?
4: Yes, Betty, I do.
3: Oh, golly, my Aunt Matilda had a premonition once.
4: She did?
3: Uh-huh, she dreamt that my Uncle Oscar was going to die.
4: And did he?
3: Worse than that.
4: What?
3: He ran off with a tattooed lady in the circus.
4: Betty, you see, when people have premonitions, they usually turn out to be true. Now, that settles it. I'm going to call the police.
3: The police?
4: Yes, Archie's definitely missing, and I want them to find him before it's too late.
3: Too late for what?
4: I don't know. Operator, get me the police.
3: Oh, golly.
4: Hello? This is Mary Andrews of 317 Maple Street, and I want to report a missing person. Yes, it's my son. His name is Archie. Yes, Archie Andrews. Well, he's a high school student, about 5'7", and the last time I saw him, he was wearing gray slacks and a red bow tie and a black sweater with a big letter R on it. Uh-huh, that's right. Anything else? Yes, in all likelihood, he's driving his jalopy, an old wreck. There's only one like it in town.

0: What?
1: Maybe we would have been better off walking.
0: Don't be so silly. This jalopy is faster than walking.
1: Yeah, but when you walk, you don't feel so much like a milkshake.
0: Never mind, Jug. This was your idea, so stop complaining. Oh, there's the drugstore right down the block there.
1: Yeah, you better put on the brakes, Mr. Andrews.
0: With a full block to go?
1: You bet. I know this jalopy better than you do.
0: Jug, that's silly. Now watch. I'll stop this car right in front of that drugstore, or my name isn't Fred Andrews.
1: Hiya, Joe.
2: Yeah.
0: Jug, don't be funny. I'll back up to the drugstore.
1: Mr. Andrews, you might miss it again. It'll be easy if I got out and walk back.
0: Oh, all right, Jughead. You look and see if Archie's in there, and I'll wait for you here.
1: Okay, Mr. Andrews. Be right back.
0: Don't stop to have any sodas now.
1: I won't.
0: Honey, fine thing. Mary gets all upset over nothing. I have to go traipsing all over town in this old wreck looking for Archie when he's probably
3: well,
0: just...
3: Well, now, this looks interesting.
0: Oh. Hello, officer.
3: Hello.
0: Oh, I'm not parking here. I'm just...
3: Tell me something. Is this your car, mister?
0: My car? Well, no. As a matter of fact, it isn't my car.
3: I see. And do you happen to know whose car it is?
0: Well, yes, I do. It belongs to...
3: Well. And just what did you do with him?
0: Well, I took him down to the... Do with him? Do with who?
3: The youngster owns this car.
0: Archie?
3: Oh, then you do know him.
0: Oh, yes. I've met him several times. Do I know him? Of course I know him.
3: And perhaps you can tell me where he is now.
0: I haven't the vaguest idea.
3: Oh, so you won't talk, eh?
0: Well, officer, look, I
3: can't... That's all I wanted to know. Now move over, mister, and start this jalopy. You and I are going to take a little trip down to headquarters.
0: Oh, but officer, I can't right now.
3: I can't start this jalopy.
0: Yes, sir.
3: And don't you try any tricks.
0: Yes, sir. I mean, no, sir. But officer, I'm sure you don't understand. Now, if you only give me a chance, I can explain everything.
1: Store, there wasn't a sign of Archie anywhere in there, and gee whiz. Now there isn't a sign of Mr. Andrews.

0: Oh, dear. Betty, I wish someone would call. Oh,
1: golly, Mrs. Andrews, I wish you wouldn't be so nervous. They'd call if there was anything to tell you. You shouldn't worry so much. It's not good for you.
0: Oh, Betty, I can't help worrying.
1: Mrs. Andrews, suppose I make some hot tea. Maybe that would make you feel better.
0: Betty, the only thing that'll make me feel better is knowing where Archie is.
1: Well, let me make you some tea anyway, Mrs. Andrews. It'll just take me a minute.
0: Well, all right, dear. Betty's so sweet. How can I help worrying? They must have some news about Archie by now. Oh, dear. Hello? Hello?
2: Oh, hello, Mary. This is Fred.
0: Oh, Fred, where are you?
2: At the police station.
0: The police? Fred, what's he done?
2: What's who done?
0: Archie.
2: Well, Mary, I'm not here because of Archie.
0: You're not?
2: But I am here because of his jalopy.
0: Well, what's the jalopy done?
2: Nothing. I got arrested for driving it. Some darn fool reported it stolen or something.
0: Oh, dear.
2: For Pete's sake, come down here and identify me right away, will you?
0: I'll be right there. Is your car here?
2: Yes, dear, but you better
0: I'll be there in 2 minutes. Bye.
2: No, but Mary, wait.
0: Oh, dear, I've never seen anything like this. I report Archie missing and they arrest Fred for...
1: Here's the tea, Mrs. Andrews. Mrs. Andrews? Mrs. Andrews? Mrs. Andrews! Now, where did she go to? I knew she was acting funny, but I didn't think she...
3: Mrs. Andrews just disappeared. I got out of the jalopy and went to the drugstore for a minute and...
4: Oh, Betty.
1: Jughead, what are you doing here?
4: I'm looking for Mrs. Andrews. Where is she?
1: She just disappeared.
4: She what?
1: She disappeared right into thin air.
4: Boy, this is the disappearingest family I ever saw. When did this all happen?
1: Right after I said I'd go make her some tea.
4: Gee, maybe you should have offered her some Ovaltine.
1: Jughead, don't be funny. I'm worried about her. She seems so upset.
4: Upset?
1: She kept pacing up and down and saying, why don't they call? Why don't they call?
4: Gee, she's cracking up.
1: Jughead, don't talk that way.
4: Well, you never can tell. I'm reading a book right now about a woman who lost a child and went all to pieces.
1: Golly, Jughead, you don't think that
4: could
1: she...
4: Could be. Look at it this way. Archie's missing. Mrs. Andrews is worried. She doesn't know what's happened to him. She waits and waits, hour after hour.
1: Oh, Jughead, it's only a few minutes.
4: Same thing. Her nerves are tense. She's worried. She's frightened. She's upset.
1: Yes?
4: She can't stand the waiting. The phone that won't ring. The empty house.
5: Her son, her little darling baby boy is gone.
1: Yes?
5: And then what happens?
4: What? You come in and offer her a tea, and boom, she snaps.
1: Oh, golly.
4: It's all too much for her. She's got to get out of the house. She's got to get away from here. She can't stand it.
1: Golly, Jughead, what do we do?
4: I don't know. That's as far as I've gotten in the book.
1: Jughead, there is only one thing for us to do.
4: What's that?
1: Call the police to look for her and warn them that Mrs. Andrews isn't in her right mind.

0: never seen a night like this. Archie lost, Fred in jail, and everybody running around in circles. I just... Oh, dear. Now, what? What's the matter with that motor? I can't... Oh, dear. Out of gas. Of all times, just when I'm in a hurry. Dear. Well, there's only one thing to do. I'll just have to go find a gas station and get some gas, that's all. Sometimes I wonder what that family of mine would do if I didn't take care of everything.
1: What did the police say about Mrs. Andrews, Betty?
2: Well, I gave them a description of her, Jughead, and they said they'd send an alarm out right away.
1: Well, with so many of the Andrews family running around loose, the police ought to come up with at least one of them.
2: Jughead, this is no time to be funny. I'm really worried about her. Oh, golly, maybe that's her. Veronica!
3: Betty, what are you doing here?
2: Oh, that's a long story. What are you doing here?
3: Well, I just drove Reggie Mantle home, and I thought I'd drop by and see if they found Archie yet. Oh, hi, Joe.
1: Hi, Veronica.
2: Well, no, Veronica, they didn't.
3: My goodness, I wonder where he can be.
2: Well, we're looking for Mrs. Andrews now.
3: Mrs. Andrews?
2: Uh-huh, she disappeared.
1: And Mr. Andrews did, too.
3: Mr. Andrews?
2: Oh, golly, maybe they found somebody. Jug, you answer it.
1: I got it. Hello?
4: Jughead, is that you?
1: Yeah, is that you, Mr. Andrews?
4: Yes, where's my wife?
1: Gee whiz, how did you hear of it?
4: Hear of what?
1: You mean you don't know?
4: Don't know what?
1: See, maybe I better not tell you.
4: Better not tell me what?
1: It would only worry you.
4: Chuck, look, I don't know what you're talking about, but if someone didn't get down here to identify me right away, they'll lock me up for the night.
1: Lock you up? Where are you?
4: At the police station.
1: Gee whiz, what did you do?
4: I didn't do anything, Jughead. It's just a mistake. And as soon as someone identifies me, they'll let me out.
1: Gee, Mr. Andrews, maybe you'd be better off making a clean breast of it.
4: What?
1: Sign a confession.
4: But Jughead...
1: Turn state's evidence.
4: Jughead, I...
1: Throw yourself on the mercy of the court.
4: Jughead! For Pete's sake, cut that out.
1: Who, me?
4: Yes, you. Now, I tell you, I haven't done anything. Nothing at all. Even the police believe that, but they want someone to identify me for routine reasons. Now, do you understand?
1: Anything you say may be held against you.
4: Jughead, look. Quit playing lawyer and get someone down here to identify me.
1: Well, Mr. Andrews, Veronica's here and she's got a car. We could send her down there.
4: Well, Jug, that's fine. I'm for pizza. Tell her to get down here in a hurry, will you?
1: Okay, but remember, Mr. Andrews.
4: Remember what?
1: A man's innocent until he's proven guilty.
4: Jughead.
1: Okay, bye, Mr. Andrews.
4: Goodbye.
2: Jug, what happened?
1: I'm not sure, Betty. But, Veronica, you better go right down to the police station.
3: The police station?
1: Yeah. You gotta spring Mr. Andrews before he goes up the river. This mob's gotta stick together, see?
0: Now, I was sure there was a gas station on this street somewhere. I just
5: a minute there, lady. Just a minute.
0: Oh, Officer Good. I'm looking
5: What's your name?
0: Mary Andrews, but I'm looking
5: Well, Mary Andrews, is it?
0: Yes, officer, but I'm in a hurry right now.
5: What is the hurry?
0: I can't find a gas station.
5: Where did you lose it?
0: Right over here somewhere. Lose it? Officer, I didn't lose it. I'm trying to find a gas station because my car ran out of gas.
5: Now, that was most unfortunate. And just where were you going when your car ran out of gas?
0: Well, I was on the way to the police station.
5: How interesting. How very interesting. And exactly what were you going to do with the police station?
0: Get my husband out of jail.
5: Oh, really? Your husband? And just what, may I ask, is he in for?
0: Well, I don't know, officer. He got arrested while he was looking for my son, who's missing.
5: Well, your son is missing, and your husband's in jail.
0: Yes.
5: And your car is out of gas.
0: Yes.
5: Don't call me officer. Call me Mr. Anthony.
0: What?
5: Now, madam, don't you get excited.
0: Well,
5: it's not good for you in your condition.
0: But I tell you, I'm
5: keep
0: looking...
5: Keep calm, and everything's going to be all
0: but
5: right.
0: But, officer,
5: we'll
0: I'm
5: take
0: going...
5: you home, and in the morning, all these horrid thoughts will have vanished for the night.
0: What? Officer, are you crazy?
5: Am I crazy? Am I crazy? You know, that's rather nice.
0: Officer, I tell you,
5: All right, madam. Just come along with me, and I'll take you home where you have the very best to care.
0: But, officer, I don't want to go home. I have to go to the police station.
5: I know.
0: Officer, let go of my arm.
2: Chuck, I wish somebody would call up or something.
1: Me too. I've never seen the phone in this house so quiet.
6: Betty, where's my wife?
2: Golly, Mr. Andrews.
1: She was Mr. Andrews. How's it feel to be out?
6: Jughead, never mind your jokes and tell me what's happening around here.
2: Well, I'm not sure we know, Mr. Andrews. What happened to you?
6: I got arrested for driving Archie's jalopy, and I still don't know why. And if Veronica here hadn't come down to the police station and identified me, I'd still be there.
3: Well, you took a lot of identifying, too.
6: Now, look, what is this Veronica tells me about Mrs. Andrews being missing?
2: Well, yes, you see, she...
6: Now what? Officer, you...
5: Sorry to bother you, mister, but does this lady live here?
6: Mary!
2: Oh, Fred, golly, Mrs. Andrews!
1: She...
2: My goodness!
6: Well, I thought you were missing.
5: Well, she's got something missing. But just tell me, will you, whether she lives here or not?
6: Of course she does. She's my wife.
5: That's all I wanted to... Say, mister, haven't I seen you someplace before?
6: Now, listen, officer...
2: Fred, how'd you get out of jail?
6: Well, now, Mary,
5: I thought so.
6: Officer, I...
2: You sound all right to me, Mrs. Andrews.
5: You're broke out of jail.
6: Judgment, will you please?
5: You're broke out of jail.
6: Now, just a minute. Just 1 minute. Now, that's better. Now, listen to me, all of you. This nonsense has gone far enough. Too far, in fact.
5: I'll say it has.
7: Yes, Mr. Andrews.
2: Yes, dear.
1: Uh-huh.
6: An hour ago, I was ready to get to sleep. And then, just because my wife starts worrying about Archie, we get mixed up with policemen and jalopies and all sorts of things until I'm ready to go...
1: Stir crazy?
6: No, Jughead, and be quiet. Now, it's high time we straightened this out and decided where the dickens Archie is.
5: You mean your son is really missing?
2: He certainly is.
6: Yes, and I took his jalopy and got arrested for stealing it. Now, what I want to know is, who called the police?
3: Fred, I'm afraid I did.
6: Mary, you did?
3: When I told him to look for Archie, I told him to look for his jalopy.
6: Oh, fine. Mary, why on earth didn't
3: Fred, never mind now. I'm sorry. But what I want to know is who almost got me arrested.
2: Golly, I guess I did, Mrs. Andrews.
3: You did?
2: Uh-huh.
3: But why, Betty?
2: Well, you see, I was worried about you anyway, and then when you ran out of the house, I decided I better call the police.
3: Oh, for pity's sake. So that's why this policeman stopped me.
5: Madam, do you mean that impossible story you told me was true?
3: It certainly was, officer.
5: Well, bless my soul. Well, now, madam, if you're not Daffy and your husband is not a jailbreaker, I have only one thing left to say to all of you. Good night, folks.
1: Good night, officer.
3: Well, thank heavens we finally got things straightened out.
6: Yes, dear, but there's one thing you seem to forget.
2: Well, what's that, dear?
6: The thing that started all this. Where is Archie?
3: Oh, dear. Hasn't he turned up yet?
6: No, he hasn't. And, Mary, even I'm getting worried about him now.
8: What's all the noise?
2: Archie!
1: He went going.
2: Oh, my goodness!
6: Archie, where the dickens have you been?
3: And what are you doing in your pajamas?
8: What do you think I'm doing? I've been in bed for 2 hours. But how am I supposed to sleep with all this noise?
6: But you mean to say you were up in bed? Oh, I...

0: 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And now back to the Andrews. It's later that night and everything has been settled and the family's gone to sleep.
1: Fred. Answer to the phone.
2: Hello?
3: Mr. Andrews?
2: Yeah.
3: This is the police department. We finally found your son.
2: You finally found my what?
3: Your son. We've got him down here at the police station. But he's in a very bad way. He keeps insisting his name is Jughead.
2: He keeps insisting his name is Jughead. I give up!
0: You've been listening to another chapter of The Adventures of Archie Andrews, written by Carl Jantel and based on the copyrighted feature appearing in Archie Comics magazine. Archie is played by Bob Hastings, Jughead by Harlan Stone. Mom and Dad Andrews are played by Alice Yerman and Arthur Cole. Veronica and Betty by Gloria Mann and Rosemary Rice. The policeman was Charles Irving, and this program is produced and directed by Kenneth McGregor. Listen next Saturday at the same time for more of The Merry Adventures of Archie Andrews. This is Dick Dudley wishing you all a very pleasant weekend. So long, everybody.
4: 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Phil Harris, Frankie Remley, and Julius return tomorrow to worry lovely Alice Faye with their flair for trouble. Hear the Phil Harris Alice Faye Show tomorrow on NBC. And later, hear Gertrude Lawrence starring in Lady in the Dark on Theater Guild on the Air. 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

Make no mistake, of all leading cigarettes, one and only one is recognized by eminent nose and throat specialists as definitely less irritating. That one cigarette is Philip Morris. Johnny presents the Milton Berle Show. Here comes Johnny, ladies and gentlemen, to remind you, if every smoker knew what Philip Morris smokers know, they'd all change to Philip Morris. Yes, they'd all...

0: From Radio City in New York, here is the Milton Berle Show. With Bert Elton, Jack Albertson, Mary Shipp, Billy Sands, Johnny Gibson, Al Kelly, our singing star Dick Farney, the music of Ray Block and his orchestra, and yours truly, Frank Elton. Ladies and gentlemen.
1: Oh, you're dynamite tonight.
0: Last week, the Metropolitan Opera Company opened its gala season. We now bring you a man who, at every opening night of the opera, has always had his own box.
1: That's right.
0: He sells neckties off of it. And here he is, Milton Berle.
1: Thank you. Thank you, and good evening, ladies and gentlemen. Mr. Gallup, I challenge that wild and ridiculous statement that you just made. I really do. Let me set the record right and straight. I have never sold one tie in front of the Manhattan... what town is this? I have never sold one tie in front of the Metropolitan Opera House. Not one tie. That's why I switched to selling razor blades. Razor blades. Strop me if you heard that one. Strop me? We're going to have fun up here. Why don't you join us? Razor blades. No brush, no lather, no rub in, no joke, no laugh, no program. Good night, show's over. Everybody dance. Oh, Mr. Gallup, that's how I like to start a program. Right off with a flying lull. Mr. Gallup, I missed it. Were you at the opera opening night?
0: Was I, Frank Gallup, at the opening of the opera?
1: I just asked.
0: Berle, was Washington at Valley Forge?
1: Yes. But...
0: Was Napoleon at Waterloo?
1: But, Mr. Gallup,
0: was Lincoln at Gettysburg?
1: Were you at the opera opening night?
0: No.
1: Mr. Gallup, I don't know what I'd do without you, but I'd like to give it a try. Ah, the opera, Mr. Gallup. Madame Butterfly. The Merry Wives of Windsor. Mr. Gallup, do you know the Merry Wives of Windsor?
0: No, but I know a widow in Cucamonga. Oh, I do declare that was a jolly rejoinder.
1: Yes. That was jazzy, wasn't it? That was a peacherino. Mr. Gallup, what memories of my career in the opera?
0: Berle, you were in opera.
1: Well, of course. Ask Lawrence Tibbett. He couldn't get along without me. Remember Pagliacci, where he sang, Ridi Pagliacci.
0: You were with him?
1: With him? Who do you think tickled him? Mr. Gallup. In my prime, I sang every opera. Rigoletto, La Donna Mobile, La Donna Mobile.
0: I say, can you sing Faust?
1: I didn't hear what you said.
0: Can you sing Faust?
1: I'll try. La Donna Mobile, La Donna Mobile, La Donna Mobile, La
0: Donna... Berle, that's Faust?
1: That's as Faust as I can sing. As Faust as I can sing it, old Berle. How can one man be so funny and still have to plant his mother in the audience to start the laughs? I'm sorry, Mr. Gallup. I've hogged the entire show with my dynamic material. So let's hear from you now. Do you have something to say?
0: No, but I know a widow in Cucamonga.
1: Mr. Gallup, you just told that gag. Some of the yolk is still wet on your chin. The first time you told that joke, it was nothing.
0: Nothing?
1: Nothing.
0: Berle, someday that joke will be bigger than What a Blow for Princess Elizabeth.
1: Mr. Gallup, someday... You're going too far, you know that. And when you do, I hope you can't find your way back. I hope you can't find your way back. See? That's what you get for letting ushers write your material. But nevertheless, tonight, ladies and gentlemen, we salute the opera. Grand opera. What can be more thrilling than sitting in the Met cheering Traviata, Rigoletto, Otello? Nothing unless it's sitting in the bleachers cheering DiMaggio, Rizzuto, and Lavaggetto. But let us learn a little more about the opera. First, we have Grand Opera. Notice that Grand Opera is grand, pompous, slow. And the audience reaction to Grand Opera is this. The other type of opera is light opera. I want you to notice that light opera is light, fast, and gay. The audience reaction to light opera is this. In other words, the difference between grand opera and light opera is simply this.
2: Oops.
1: Thank you. Thank you, Toot Snore. Ladies and gentlemen, it is our belief that once you understand what is being sung, you too will love opera. And it is our pleasure tonight to have as our guest the celebrated operatic contralto, Madame Rosa Manicotti. And to interpret for you what Madame Manicotti will sing is none other than that well-known translator of opera librettos, Mr. André Finster. Ladies and gentlemen, Mr. Finster.
2: Thank you, thank you, thank you.
1: Mr. Finster, I understand that you will translate as... Wait till he does it, lady, please. My mother's timing is off tonight. I understand, Mr. Finster, that you will translate as Madame Manicotti sings excerpts from the famous opera Un Ballo in Moscar.
2: Yes. It is better known in this country as the legend of the gypsy Croy that we have marshaled in for Croy because there's no chance of a trade for our Stalinberry song. It's in three acts.
1: In three acts, all right. Would you, Mr. Finster, would you set the scene?
2: Gladly.
1: All right.
2: As the curtain rises, we find ourselves in the kingdom of Stamagrobli Fate of the kind of prayer. The merry villagers run out on the stage in a holiday mood. And why not? It is Schmalman Day. They are dressed in long, flowing gotkes. And on their heads they carry baskets full of steaming frim, blix, and moiment flavor, which is very style. This is the national dish.
1: Oh, yes, the national dish, sure. Well, go on, Mr. Finster.
2: Well, at this point, Carmelita comes on the stage. She's really the Princess Schmavarulia babe, which is God.
1: Yes.
2: But she's disguised as a kniv of a marsha play because that's a famine.
1: Yeah.
2: Now, this is because her sweetheart Antonio wants to croid her funny with a clapperbet. He wants to croid her funny with a clapperbet. Who doesn't? And when she sees her lover, she sings.
1: She sings? Go ahead, Madame Manicotti.
3: Bella in mascara, ma bolino la marfido bio.
1: Lovely, Madame Manicotti. Quick, Mr. Finster, what did she just sing?
2: She sang to her lover, my sweet, my heart, my carbonical five days. At this point, her sweetheart leaps over a crow and plays the bass, which is very dominant, like I said. She thinks he's got a mustache.
1: I see. May we have the second act, Madame Manicotti, please?
3: La mazzupanino nella Luigina progressivo bio.
1: Well, Mr. Finster?
2: Her father, King Maya Croy, did not slave. He wants her to marry the old duke, and she answered, marry that old driving and slave? Two! What do I look like, a Vimers? What do you make me for, a Schmeidel, babe? I would rather David say, put that in your halberd and grim it.
1: Yes, yes, and go on.
2: Her father roars, are you going to marry the duke? And she answers,
1: Mr. Finster, what did she say?
2: She said yes.
1: And, Mr. Finster, tell us, how does the opera end?
2: Just as Carmelita is about to marry the Duke,
1: yes.
2: Antonio the beggar throws off his rags and says, look, I am not Antonio the beggar. I am Fidel the feeder hole. And as they ride into the sunset, the old king shakes his fist and says, what a blow for Princess Mahayaya right now.
1: Thank you, Ozzie and Harriet. Thank you.
4: Memphis, Tennessee, Buffalo, New York, Denver, Colorado, Portland, Oregon. Yes, from all over the country there's news, big news. Listen.
0: From section after section, eminent nose and throat specialists report that in cases of irritation due to smoking, they suggest change to Philip Morris.
4: Yes, these top-ranking nose and throat specialists actually suggest Philip Morris because they know Philip Morris is the one, the only leading cigarette proved definitely less irritating.
0: Remember, the cigarette that gives you the least irritation is the cigarette that gives you the most enjoyment. After all, it's pleasure, deep, rich pleasure that counts in smoking. And the full measure of smoking pleasure is yours to enjoy day in, day out in Philip Morris. That's why we say, if every smoker knew what Philip Morris smokers know, they'd all change to Philip Morris, America's finest cigarette.

0: it's over.
1: Thank you. Very quick. Flash Gordon made that arrangement. Ladies and gentlemen, that was Brahms' Hungarian Dance, played by Ray Block. That was only the first course. Played by Ray Block and the Philip Morris Orchestra. And Ray, you are really wonderful. I can honestly call you the Gustav Henschen of tomorrow. I might also say you are the Harry Hawlick of yesterday. Believe me, anything is better than the Ray Block of today. That was Burla 4 years ago. Low state. Thank you. And now, as we continue our salute to the great music, we present...
2: Music Forum tonight. Music Forum tonight. The question. Should we find another Carmen Lombardo, or should we throw away the one we have?
1: He knows a widow in Cucamonga. Let's get right to the questions from the audience with our forum. Let's start with this gentleman in the aisle toasting marshmallows. Yes, sir?
3: Mr. Burl, have you ever made any phonograph records?
1: Why, yes, I've made many records.
3: You have?
1: Yes.
3: Now I know I did the right thing. I'm glad I did it.
1: Who are you?
3: Petrillo.
1: Thank you. That's a local joke. Local 802. But let us go on. All right, this young man here with his head caught in the cuspidor. Young man, what is your name?
4: My name is Lucy Monroe.
1: Lucy Monroe?
4: Don't confuse me with the one that sings at ball games.
1: Oh, no, I won't.
4: I only took the name because I love America.
1: I see. What's your real name?
4: Patrick Henry.
1: All right, Pat, you have a question concerning music?
4: Yeah, but you don't think I'm going to ask you for advice, do you?
1: Well, we're trying...
4: What, are you an authority on music all of a sudden?
1: No, but we...
4: I heard you sing already, and take it from me, you're a big nothing.
1: Now, look,
4: you got a voice that's flatter than the top of your head.
1: If you'll just...
4: I've heard better sounds coming out of a pair of new shoes.
1: But you don't...
4: I've heard nicer music coming out of a vacuum cleaner, a broken boiler, a dying chicken.
1: Please, I'm...
4: Ah, your father's pitch pipe.
1: Please. We must control ourselves. Let us get on to the women now. All right, this young lady in the third row, sewing up the stuffed turkey neck. Young... What is your name, please?
5: Tallulah Feeney. I'm a homemaker.
1: I see. And you have a question that has to do with music?
5: Yeah. How can I stop my husband from taking up all them corny instruments? He's ickier than a box of wet does.
1: Your husband studies musical instruments?
5: He tried to take up the violin, but for that fathead, it was too confusing.
1: The violin was too confusing?
5: He didn't know which chin to rest it on.
1: I see.
5: He didn't have any luck with the cello, either.
1: He couldn't play the cello?
5: Nah, he's so bow-legged, it kept slipping through his legs.
1: He should have used a big bass fiddle.
5: That was too big. It'd give him saddle sores.
1: I understand.
5: He finally took up the bugle. The way he blows that bugle's amazing.
1: What's amazing about blowing a bugle?
5: With his nose.
1: Oh, that's different.
5: He took up the trumpet, but he had a terrible accident.
1: What happened?
5: He inhaled, and the trumpet got stuck in his throat.
1: The trumpet stuck in his throat?
5: Yeah, every time he hiccuped, he sounded like Harry James.
1: But you did get the trumpet out.
5: Yeah, but he can't play it no more. He swallowed the valve.
1: He swallowed the valve?
5: Yeah, now when he feels like playing the trumpet, he starts fingering his stomach.
1: Thank you, Mrs. Feeney. Thank you very much. Thank you. And now, ladies and gentlemen, as the climax of our musical forum tonight, we are very honored to have none other than that great American opera star whose powerful, thundering bass voice is world famous, the one and only Tito Featherfield. Ladies and gentlemen, Mr. Featherfield.
6: Thank you, Mr. Burl. May I take this golden opportunity to thank my many admirers for sending me those hundreds of bouquets of flowers from all over the United States, though wherever I sing, I smell.
1: Well, tell us, Tito.
6: Excuse me, Mr. Burl.
1: Yes?
6: Do you mind if I sit down? What? I'm pooped.
1: You're pooped? You're tired?
6: On the way here, I picked a string off the sidewalk. I think I strained myself.
1: Oh, Mr. Featherfield, a string isn't heavy.
6: Well, this one had knots in it.
1: Oh, well, that's different. Tito, it's amazing. You look so fragile, and yet you have such a magnificent voice.
6: Isn't it the truth, though?
1: Yeah.
6: They used to call me the second Lawrence Melchior.
1: I see. What made them stop?
6: Lawrence Melchior.
1: Mr. Featherfield, I understand that when you sing, your faithful wife is always at your side.
6: Yes, it's gruesome, isn't it? But my wife and I do a wonderful scene together in The Barber of Seville. I'm the barber, and I sing as I'm shaving.
1: I see. What does your wife do?
6: Who do you think I'm shaving?
1: I see.
6: Last week, we were both in the opera Carmen.
1: Mm-hmm.
6: It was the big bullfight scene. I was the bullfighter.
1: I see. And your wife?
6: Mm-hmm. The bull.
1: The bull. Wait a minute. You were the bullfighter and your wife was the bull? What a bullfight that must have been.
6: Yes, Mr. Burrell. It was the first time in the history of Carmen that the bull won.
1: Well, tell us, has your wife got a strong voice, too?
6: Strong.
1: Has it?
6: Mr. Burrell, remember how the great Caruso, with one blast of his powerful lungs, could shatter a glass?
1: Yes, I do. I remember that.
6: My wife can shatter a new Studebaker. Driver and all.
1: Well, let's get back to music, Mr. Featherfield. Is it true that music can stir up human passions?
6: Absolutely, Mr. Burrell.
1: It is, huh?
6: There's one song, the minute I hear it, I want to grab a gun and start shooting.
1: What song is that?
6: The Wedding March.
1: Thank you, Mr. Featherfield. Thank you. Ladies and gentlemen, here's our young singing star, Dick Fonney, to sing

0: Farney.
1: Thank you. Wonderful, Dick. I want to tell you, you know, when Dick Farney sings, it sounds like it's coming from the stage of Tristan and Isolde. Because when I sing, it sounds like it's from the basement of Hammacher and Schlemmer. For the out-of-town listeners, that's a hardware store in New York. This program may not be funny, but by gum, at least you're knowing to know what's going... Why did you walk in when I didn't finish? You walked in at the wrong time. Did you notice how he detracted walking up to this microphone? For a minute, I didn't know which was the mic. Well, what is it you want?
2: I'm waiting.
1: You're waiting? I wish you'd have waited 2 seconds longer. You might have gotten a laugh.
2: I am waiting for you to explain to the musical world why I, Frank Gallup, was not at the opening of the opera this year, thanks to you.
1: Very dramatic tonight, huh? All right, I was going to tail this, but I will. We have about 5 minutes left, and who wants to listen to Ray Block? I do. I do.
3: And you do.
1: Ladies and gentlemen, I'll tell you the reason why you weren't at the... I wasn't with you. Who was going? Oh, both of you. You know, it'd be funny if this is an audition and I don't know it. Last week, Mr. Gallup, for the first time, ladies and gentlemen, he invited me and my wife to the opening of the Metropolitan Opera. And that night, we were having Mr. Gallup and his wife over for dinner at our house. And as we were waiting for the Gallups, I'll never forget... Gee, imagine going to the opera with the Gallups. Quick, dear, look, does my tuxedo look good on me?
4: Yes, Milton, just remember to keep your hand out of your coat pocket.
1: Oh, I will.
4: One squeeze of that bulb in there and your shirt lights up. Call for Philip Morris.
1: I know. I disconnected the batteries. Now, remember, dear, the Gallups are very ritzy, very Park Avenue. This is the first time they've ever been in Jackson Heights. They'll probably bring camping equipment. Oh, that's the Gallops. Now, quick, is my tie on straight?
4: Yes, but your head isn't.
1: Oh, that's good. That's funny. Coming, coming. Well, well, Mr. and Mrs. Gallup, come right in.
2: Thank you, Burl. Where shall I,
1: Oh, yeah, here, I'll take the sleeping bags. There.
2: My dear, this is Milton Burl, the man I've been telling you about.
1: How do you do, Mrs. Gallup?
5: Amazing.
1: Amazing?
5: Only one head.
1: Mrs. Gallup, this is my wife, Mrs. Milton Burl.
4: How do you do, Mrs. Gallup?
5: Oh, you poor thing.
1: Well, well, well, here we are, aren't we?
5: Yes. And we're all in it together.
1: Well, well, well, dinner will be ready soon. Mrs. Gallup, can I get you a drink?
5: Please, don't bother going out to the still just for me.
1: Well, well, well. Say, Mr. Gallup, I want to tell you some of the jokes that I have for next week's program.
2: Please, Burl, not in front of the ladies.
1: Oh, I see. If you women will excuse us.
4: Of course.
5: Come, my dear. Let us adjourn to the dining room and stare at each other.
1: Well, well, well. Mr. Gallup, your wife is a very, very lovely woman.
2: Well, thank you. Of course, once you get to know her, she's really quite a bore.
1: Well, as long as you love her.
2: Burl, don't get vulgar.
1: I'm sorry, Mr. Gallup. Now, for next Tuesday show,
2: Excuse me, Burl, but hadn't you better dress for the opera? We won't have time later.
1: Dress? I am dressed. I'm wearing this tuxedo.
2: That tuxedo?
1: Yes.
2: Burl, that looks like something Barney unloaded on Simon Ackerman.
1: No, but Mr. Gallup, I don't own a full-dress suit like yours.
2: Sorry, Burl. In that suit, you'll disgrace me. It's what? All off. I'll just call my wife and we'll leave. Una?
1: Una? Mr. Gallup, going to the opera in your company means a lot to me.
2: Obviously.
1: Sure.
3: Una?
1: Well, I just remembered there's a place on 10th Avenue, the Owl Clothing Company. They're open all night.
2: The Owl Clothing?
1: Yeah, I'll rush right over there. You go ahead and eat without me. I'll get a full dress suit and meet you in front of the Opera House. Oh, boy. What a neighborhood. Oh, here's the place. Owl Clothers. We never sleep. I'll go in. Boy, it's dark in here.
6: Pardon me, friend. Did you come in here for some high-grade clashy-wearing apparel?
1: No, I just came in here to get a picture of Vincent Lopez tattooed on my chest. Now, look, I'm in a hurry. I want a full dress suit.
6: You gonna make a purchase or just looking around?
1: Oh, no, I'm buying.
6: Good, then I'll turn on the light. Hello, Mr. Gogo.
7: Yes?
6: Is the door locked?
7: It's locked.
6: Okay, help the man off with his clothes.
1: Now, wait a minute. Hey, let's go.
6: We're putting the new suit right on. You're in a hurry, you said?
1: Yeah, but be careful with that tuxedo. You'll short-circuit the shirt. Boy, it's cold standing here in just my shorts. Now, I would like a full dress suit.
0: Shut up!
3: Yeah, yeah, yeah.
0: Now, I got a suit here that's meant just for you.
1: A full dress?
0: A genuine Hungarian goat herder's outfit.
1: Hungarian goat? Look, I want a full...
0: Shut up!
3: Yeah.
0: Just feel that material. Beaver lapels like these, they don't make anymore.
1: No, you don't understand. Look, I'm going to an opera, not Queen for a day. Show me something else.
0: I can't. We ain't got anything else.
1: You have nothing but Hungarian goat herders' outfits?
0: It's a job lot. I got them off a road company of Blossom Time that got lost in Jersey.
1: Now, look, I've had enough from you. I'm getting out of here right now.
0: Going somewhere, friend?
1: Yes, I'm gone. Where's Mr. Google in my old suit?
0: Google?
1: Yes.
0: Who's Google?
1: Who's good? You're kidding. You're kidding, aren't you?
0: Uh-uh.
1: Now, please. Just my pants. Mr. Gallup is waiting for...
0: Shut up!
1: Yeah.
0: Tell you what I'll do. Buy this Hungarian goat herder's outfit and free of charge, I'll have the hem lowered.
1: Now, please, give me the suit.
0: This week, with every goat herder's outfit, we're giving a bottle of Airwick.
1: Give me the suit.
0: In this outfit, you'll be the talk of the stockyards.
1: Give me the suit.
0: Get a load of the lining. Genuine simulated cardboard.
3: Give me the suit.
0: And for only $100.
7: Give me the suit.
0: All right, 50. But that's almost final.
3: Give me...
1: Look. It's 9 o'clock. Now, listen, you. Get my tuxedo or I'll report you to the police. The Better Business Bureau. I'll even go higher and take a direct to Charlie Luckman.
0: Okay. Go into the dressing room. I'll bring your suit.
1: Well, that's better. Where's the dressing room?
0: That door right there.
1: Okay, in a hurry. This door?
0: Yes.
1: Wait a minute. I'm out on the street. Open the door. Open up. I'll freeze to death. I'll go around the front. Whoops. Pardon me, lady. Let me back in. Let me back in. Let me back in.
8: The overture is starting. Keep moving.
2: Oh, this is outrageous. We cannot wait any longer.
4: But I'm sure... here he comes.
1: I'm sorry, Mr. Gallup. I'll explain later. Let's go in.
4: Milton, what have you got on?
2: Bill, what is that atrocity?
1: It's a Hungarian goat herder's outfit. Feel those beaver lapels.
2: Why didn't you go to the owl clothiers like you said you would?
1: I was there, but this is all they had.
2: Oh, ridiculous. I was there looking for you 15 minutes ago. And what bargains. They sold me this suit. Look.
1: A tuxedo.
2: Oh, that's not all. Look, the shirt lights up and says, call for Philip Morris.
1: Give me the shirt. Give me the shirt.
9: Remember this. 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And here's why.
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1: Thank you very much. 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

0: Oh, there you are, Costello.
1: Oh, boy, Abbott, boy, something terrible just happened.
0: What happened?
1: Here, read this telegram.
0: Now, let's see it. It says, your uncle's will has just been read, and you have inherited $3 million. Why, Costello, that's great. What are you crying about, though?
1: It ain't my telegram. I found it on the street.
0: Oh.
1: And I'm mad, too.
0: All right, now that's ridiculous. Now listen, as mayor of Sherman Oaks, I've called a meeting at City Hall tonight to decide that we've decided to publish a paper. Yeah, we need new ideas, though.
1: Oh, well, Abbott, I got an idea for your newspaper that'll stand people on their heads.
0: What's your idea?
1: Print your paper upside down. That was a funny joke.
0: All right, never mind that. We don't want those kind of jokes. Just talk sense, please.
1: Okay, I'll talk sense. Now, look, Abbott, when do you want me to take charge of the paper?
0: What do you know about the newspaper business?
1: I wrote a 4-page article in the Examiner this morning on fresh milk. Here, look at it.
0: 4 pages on milk?
1: 4 pages on milk.
0: I only see 2 lines.
1: The editor condensed it.
0: Condensed it.
1: I didn't have much. It was all just skimmed news.
0: Skimmed? All right, Costello. You don't know anything about news.
1: Who don't? Did you know that the Joneses who live across the street from you had a fight last night and Mr. Jones left the house for good?
0: Are you sure that he left her for good?
1: I'm positive. He even erased his ring from the bathtub.
0: Hey, oh, Costello, that's not the kind of news we want. We want stories about important people, celebrities.
1: Ah, then I'm your man, Abbott.
0: Now
1: I'm the kid you're looking
0: now
1: for.
0: Now you're talking.
1: Did you know that Ann Sheridan lives right next door to me?
0: She does?
1: Yes. And did you know that every morning she sings in the shower?
0: Costello, that's news.
1: You said it, and that's not all.
0: Not all?
1: No, this morning when she was singing in the shower...
0: Yes?
1: I sneaked out my back door.
0: Yes, yes.
1: I tiptoed over close to her house.
0: Yes, yes.
1: Brother, can she sing?
0: Oh. Costello, will you please be serious? Oh, here's Ken Niles.
2: Ah, good evening, Costello. Hello, Mayor Abbott. Say, Bud, I understand you're going to start a newspaper, and I'd like to write a daily column on household pets. I know all about animals.
1: I'll see you, too. Look at that old horse you married.
0: Now, stop that. I think Ken is just the man to give advice on the care of pets.
1: Oh, yeah? He gave me a flea cure for my dog. Now I can't find the dog.
2: Look, all I told you to do was rub the dog down with alcohol.
1: I did that. The fleas got drunk and dragged the dog away. Now I'll never see my little Girdle again.
0: Girdle?
1: Girdle.
0: How did you happen to name your dog Girdle?
1: Because we keep him tied up all day and then let him out at night.
0: Oh.
2: And another thing, Bud. Your newspaper will need a woman's touch. You know, my lovely wife is a regular news hawk.
1: With that beak, she looks more like a pelican. She looks more like a pelican.
3: Oh, I heard that remark, you fat food filcher.
1: I said it for you to hear. That's how we bring you in each week.
3: Oh, so you don't like my face, eh? Do you want me? You want to make something out of it?
1: Do I want to make something out of it? If I was an Indian, I'd make a totem pole out of it.
0: Now, Costello.
1: And I would make you low man.
0: Aye, Costello, please. Mrs. Niles may be very valuable on our newspaper.
1: Oh, she may be. This is somebody's line, and it's mine. Thank you.
0: Go ahead. Now, come on.
1: Yes, sir.
0: Be a nice boy.
1: You could put her picture in the weather column.
2: The weather column? Wait a minute, Costello. What would my wife's picture be doing in the weather column?
1: After looking at her face, 9 days of rain would be a pleasure. Including electrical storms.
0: Yeah, all right. Yes.
1: With thunder.
0: Yeah, all right.
1: Blue, all right,
0: never mind that. Forget about it.
1: Flash your lights.
0: All right.
1: Blue, quiet.
0: Quiet, Costello. Just a minute now.
1: Get the puss on that kid.
0: Now, wait a minute. If Mrs. Niles will accept, I'm going to make her the fashion editor of the woman's page.
2: Ah, you've made a wise choice, Mr. Rabbit. Just look at her. Doesn't she dress beautifully?
3: Oh, Kenneth. Oh, Mr. Rabbit, this is just an old thing that I wear to peel potatoes.
1: Looks like the old thing the potatoes came in.
3: Oh,
1: nothing. Maybe if you took out some of the potatoes, you wouldn't look so lumpy.
0: Hello.
1: Oh, I like that one.
3: Oh.
0: Take it easy.
3: You should talk. You.
1: Yes, I should talk. Continue.
3: You bargain basement blubberhead.
1: What's the matter? Don't you like the suit I'm wearing?
3: You call that a suit, huh?
1: Mm-hmm.
3: It looks like a mistake with sleeves.

0: I'll say, just look at him. The drape in his coat doesn't even cover the droop in his pants.
1: Darling, you certainly dusted him off.
0: Oh, no, sweetheart. You're the one that dusted him off.
1: Oh, I foopsie, you really dusted him off.
2: If Fibber McGee is listening, I'll trade him 2 old dust mops for a can of wax.
1: Oh. Come, Kenneth.
3: Costello, you've got to stop insulting people. You'll never make a newspaper man.
2: Abbott, I'll be the best reporter you ever saw. I've got some hot news right now.
3: Yes? What is it?
2: I just saw Shirley Temple in the drugstore eating a sundae.
3: You call that hot news?
2: Certainly. It was a hot fudge sundae.
3: Oh, don't be silly. I want headline news. News of worldwide importance.
2: Well, why didn't you say so? Hand me that telephone.
3: What are you going to do?
2: Hello, operator. Give me Adolf Hitler in Berlin.
3: Adolf Hitler?
2: Yes, he gives me all the news.
3: No.
2: Yes.
4: Hello, was ist los? Wo sprechen Sie? Kannst du mich hören?
2: Hello, Adolf. What's new?
4: Meine Freunde und Schweine und Huten, alle zusammen!

0: Costello, come here. What did Hitler say?
1: What are you asking me for? Even the Germans can't understand him.
2: Past the Yukon, deep into Alaska, is Big Delta, last major stop before Fairbanks on the Alcan Highway. 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
2: 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Freddie Rich and the orchestra play a new Cole Porter tune, I Love You.

0: Sherman Oaks Gazette. Reporter Costello speaking.
1: Costello, this is the editor of the Hollywood Evening Sun. Since you started your newspaper, the circulation of the Evening Sun is going down and down and down.
0: What about it?
2: I hate to say it. The Evening Sun go down. Good evening, friends.
0: That Crosby should stick to his golf. What happened to us?
3: Hello, Mr. Costello. Are you ready to go to press?
0: Oh, yes. Today I'll press you first.
3: Oh, you're pressing me two times.
0: All right, then. You press me. Now I'll press you. Now you press me. Now I'll press you again.
4: Costello. This is a newspaper office. What are you doing?
0: Oh, I'm just trying to see if the presses are working.
4: I'm telling you for the last time, Costello. You've got to stop wasting time around the office. From now on, you're going to be our police reporter.
0: Police reporter?
4: Yes. Now, let me explain your duties. Now, let's suppose you're standing on the corner of First and Main Street. It's 3 o'clock in the morning.
0: Am I with a beautiful girl?
4: Certainly not.
0: Well, then what am I doing out so late?
4: All right. You're a police reporter, and you're on duty.
0: Yes.
4: Suddenly, a car whizzes around the corner. A girl leaps out and yells, "Help! Help, I'm being kidnapped."
0: Oh, boy, kidnappers. That's my meat.
4: Ah, you've got to go after them.
0: Oh, good. That's my meat.
4: Oh, there's going to be shooting, murder, and bloodshed.
0: Oh, boy, that's my... I'm a vegetarian.
4: Never mind that. You must tear after the kidnappers. Where's your car?
0: Standing over there by the curb.
4: Oh, new car, old top.
0: No, old car, new top.
4: Oh, quiet. Quickly, you jump into your car, and you start the motor.
0: Wait a minute, Abbott. First, I got to put on a new pair of pants.
4: New pants? For what?
0: The guy that sold me the car said I had to put on new seat covers.
4: No. You go tearing
0: I didn't get that one either.
4: Never mind, I don't like it either. Just keep quiet. You go tearing after the kidnappers. There they are. They're gaining on them. They're gaining on each other. You're in right in back of them. Yeah. Then what do?
0: I stop.
4: Why did you stop?
0: I'm out of gas.
4: All right, you're out of gas. Quick, you pull into that filling station and tell the man you want Ethel.
0: Suppose it's her day off.
4: Will you please? Will you stop that? Just tell the man to put Ethel in your car.
0: Why should he put Ethel in my car? I don't even know the girl.
4: Look, Costello, all I want you to do is to get tanked up with Ethel.
0: Tanked up with Ethel?
4: Yes.
0: I never even touched the stuff.
4: Oh, forget it. You get your gas, and away you go again. Suddenly, you see the gangster's car. You pull up alongside of them and put on your handbrake.
0: Put on what?
4: What do you put on in case of an emergency?
0: My bathrobe.
4: Oh, come on. Forget your bathrobe. You crawl out on your running board.
0: Without my bathrobe?
4: Yes, without your bathrobe. And jump over to the other car while it is going 90 miles an hour. Whoops.
0: What happened?
4: You slipped. You're hanging on by a hair.
0: Which hair?
4: What's the difference which hair?
0: Some of them are falling out.
4: All right. Never mind your hair. You
0: Rich nose?
4: Never mind that. You climb into the kidnapper's car. You knock them right. You knock them left.
0: Yeah.
4: You take the girl in your arms.
0: Good.
4: She looks up at you tenderly.
0: Yes.
4: Her eyes are flutter.
0: Yes.
4: She says...
0: Yes.
5: Good evening, everybody. This is Hedda Hopper. Hello, boys. What's cooking?
0: A couple of hams. Hey, Abbott. Get this dame out of here. Now, come on. Tell me some more about the girl that I'm saving.
4: Quiet, Costello. This lady really is Hedda Hopper, the famous columnist. Don't you know Hedda Hopper?
0: Don't I know Hedda Hopper? I know her whole family.
4: You do?
0: I went to school with her brother, Hippity.
4: Hippity?
0: Yeah. Hippity Hopper.
4: Oh.
0: And her sister works at a drive-in. Car Hopper.
4: Oh, shut up.
0: She's got an uncle that's a waiter. Table Hopper.
4: Oh.
0: I met her husband, Grass.
4: Grasshopper? All right.
0: Yeah, Grasshopper.
4: Pay no attention to him, Hedda. You know, Hedda, really, you look very charming tonight.
5: Oh, thank you, Bud. And you're as handsome as you are tall.
0: Hey, what about me?
5: Well, you're as handsome as you're tall, Shorty.
0: Shorty? Don't talk to me like that, Hopper, or I'll bust your vacuum cleaner.
5: Now, what would I be doing with a vacuum cleaner?
0: Where else could you get all that dirt?
4: Don't talk like that, Costello. Miss Hopper will never put you in her column.
0: Well, she don't have to. I'll give her my own news. Hey, Hedda, did you know that Hoosers who was out with Watts's over at, you know who's? And they said so-and-so about, whatchamacallit?
5: You know, I heard about that.
0: You did?
5: Yes, but this is the first time I ever got the details.
4: Hedda, I invited you over here tonight to offer you a job of gossip columnist on our new paper, the Sherman Oaks Gazette.
5: Oh, thank you, Mr. Mayor. I'd be so happy to help you out. I know everything that's going on in Hollywood, New York, Chicago, Philadelphia, Boston,
0: Nosy old dame, ain't she?
4: Costello gossip is Miss Hopper's business.
0: I know all about her business. She peeks through keyholes.
5: Costello, I do not peek through keyholes.
0: Then how come you're only bloodshot in one of your eyes?
4: Now, be careful what you say, Costello.
0: I am. I ain't going to give her a chance to talk about me. I don't think. Where am I? I see my place. Thank you. Okay. I got it. Now, listen here, Rabbit. If Head Hopper goes out to work in a Sherman Oaks Gazette, I quit. I quit.
4: That's better.
0: I should make it bigger print. You can't see. She's got to prove to me that she can write a gossip column.
4: Costello, Hedda has wonderful contacts. She has a host of friends.
5: That's right. I know Cary Grant from the RKO lot, Hedy Lamarr from the Metro lot, Bing Crosby from the Paramount lot.
0: Yes, but do you know Cockeyed Louie?
5: Where's he from?
0: From the parking lot.
4: Oh, Costello, shut up.
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0: Oh, Hand Me Down by Walking Cane. Oh, wait a minute, Freddie. 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
2: Hello, Sherman Oaks Gazette. Lou Costello speaking. What's that? You're in trouble again? No, I'm not going to help you anymore. You're always getting in jams, and I'm always getting you out. This is the end. I'm not getting you out of any more trouble. Goodbye.
3: Costello, who is that?
2: Dick Tracy. He's having a lot of trouble lately with Flat Top.
3: All right, quiet. Did you get any advertising today for our paper?
2: Yes, I just got a classified ad.
3: What does it say?
2: Rent it.
4: Rent it? Rent it?
2: That late, let alone...
4: Wait a minute. Didn't you get any advertising?
2: Yeah, here it is right here.
3: What is it?
2: Man with income tax blank. Would like to meet lady with income.
3: Oh. Costello, do you realize that the first edition of the Gazette goes to press at midnight, and we haven't got a big front page story yet?
5: Where's the editor of this paper? I've got to see him. I've got a great story.
2: Take it easy, pal. What's the yarn?
5: I've just become the father of triplets.
2: Hey, would you mind repeating that?
5: Not if I can help it.
3: Costello, we're wasting time. I've got to have a story.
2: I'll tell you a story, Abbott. Once there was a traveling salesman.
3: Hey, Ellie. No, not that story.
2: That's clean.
3: Yeah, never mind. Oh, it's Hedda Hopper.
6: Are you ready to go to press?
2: Yes, come on, Hedda. First, I'll press you. Come on, now you press me.
3: No. Costello, you can't do that to Miss Hopper.
6: Now, you keep out of this. I belong to the press club.
3: Oh.
2: Come on, Hedda. Let's test those presses again. Boy, you sure can be happy with your nest egg.
6: What nest egg?
2: Don't tell me that thing on your head is a hat.
3: Now, Costello.
2: What time do you feed it?
3: Just a minute. Don't make fun of Miss Hopper's hat. She's famous for her hats.
6: Oh, this hat I'm wearing, I got at Saks Fifth Avenue. At $50, it's a good buy.
2: Yes. Goodbye, $50. No. What time do you expect it to go south?
3: Now, look. Look, you two. I hate to interrupt, but our newspaper goes to press in 2 hours, and we still haven't got a big front page story.
6: Oh, that reminds me. I can tell you how to get a great story. My dear friend, the Duchess of Frappingham, has just arrived in Hollywood, and she's having a big housewarming tonight. The whole Blue Book has been invited. Meet me there, and I'll introduce you to the right people.
2: But how are we going to get in?
6: Well, aren't you in Who's Who?
2: No, I'm in Who's This.
6: Well, you both join me at the Duchess of Frappingham's, and I'm sure you'll get a story. I'll see you later, boys.
3: Well, here we are, Costello. The Duchess of Frappingham's. Now, remember, mind your manners. When they pass the food, say I'm not hungry. When they pass the drinks, say I'm not thirsty.
2: Okay, but when they pass the girls, I'm going to ad lib.
3: Now, quiet. Now, be careful how you act, Costello. We must get a story for our paper from the Duchess. Now, let's go on in.
2: Okay. Boy. Hey, Abbott, this is some party.
3: Yes, it's very classy. Look, here's the butler announcing the guests. Listen.
7: Presenting Lord and Lady Fotheringay from Stratford-on-the-Avon, the Duke of Luckenbridge from Tellington-on-the-Thames,
2: Luke Costello from Dribbling-on-the-Biff, Egg on the Chin, and Gravy on the Vest. Sloppy, ain't I?
3: Oh, shut up, Costello.
7: Gentlemen, may I have your cards, please? And go! The Honorable Bud Abbott, Mayor of Sherman Oaks.
2: And here's my card.
7: But, sir, this is a baseball with nothing on it.
2: That's me. Nothing on the ball.
7: I'm sorry, gentlemen. You have no invitation. I cannot admit you.
2: Wait a minute. There's Hedda Hopper over there. She knows us. Hey, Hedda! Tell this flunky who we are.
6: Heathcliff?
7: Yes, madam.
6: I don't even know these bums.
2: Bums? I come from society. I beg your pardon, Miss Hopper, but I rub shoulders with Mrs. Van Vanderbilt, and I rub shoulders with Mrs. Oster, and I rub shoulders with Mrs. Whitney.
6: You rub shoulders with them?
2: Yes, and when my back stopped itching, I walked away.
6: Heathcliff?
2: Heathcliff, what a name. Heathcliff. Oh, Heathcliff. Rebecca. That's from Withering Tights.
6: A Heathcliff.
2: Heard you the first time.
6: Throw those two bums out.
7: It will be a pleasure, madam.
2: Oh, Abbott.
8: Abbott!
2: I think my leg's broken. When I bite it, I can't feel anything.
4: You're biting my leg.
2: I wondered why there wasn't any meat on it.
6: Oh, boys, boys, come on over here.
9: Hey, it's Hedda Hopper. Hedda, what happened?
6: Come in through the side door. I couldn't let you in the front way without an invitation. Now come with me and I'll introduce you to the Earl of Buckingham, the Earl of Brittenham, and the Earl of Cunningham.
3: That's a lot of Earl.
2: That's a lot of ham.
9: Why, Miss Hopper, this place is certainly furnished beautifully.
6: Oh, everything comes from England. All this furniture is covered with mohair. The sofas are covered with mohair, the chairs, everything's covered with mohair.
2: It's a wonder Moe's got any hair left. He's got more hair than you have, Abbott.
9: All right, quiet.
2: That chair over there looks better dressed than us.
9: Hey, look. Hedda, we've got to get a story. Where's the Duchess?
6: There she is, talking to some friends in the trophy room.
2: Hey, Abbott, look at that big stuffed moose head by the fireplace.
6: Shh, that's the Duchess.
2: Her antlers fooled me.
6: Oh, now come along and I'll introduce you. Oh, Duchess, may I present Abbott and Costello of the Sherman Oaks Gazette?
10: Ooh, how do you do?
2: Look out, Abbott! She's seasick! She must have had a rough trip coming over here from pinball on the tilt. Hello, Duchy. Listen, I got to get a story. I'm going to press.
10: Going to press? Oh, I love that one. You press me, and I'll press you, and you press me.
2: Here we go again, Abbott.
9: Cut it out, Costello. Get the story.
10: Oh, I think journalism is too divine.
2: It's too divine.
6: It's too divine.
10: Yes, it's too.
2: Train leaving on track 5.
6: And now let the Duchess tell you. And now let the Duchess tell you her story.
10: Yes. Mr. Costello, this party celebrates the anniversary of my debut. I came out in 1912.
2: On parole?
9: Costello!
10: And in honor of this occasion, I'm wearing the same gown. This is my coming out dress.
2: Oh, it is. If I had a shoehorn, I'd shove you back in again.
10: Oh, what an insult. Heathcliff, throw these bounders out.
7: That will be a pleasure, madam. Come on now, out with you.
2: Hey, get out.
7: Put it out. Put it out.
2: He can't do that to me. I'm going to tell that guy a thing or two.
7: Are you back again?
2: Yes, I'm back again.
7: Now, look, I've thrown you out of here twice. The first time I blackened your eyes and broke 3 of your ribs.
2: That's right.
7: And the second time, I knocked out your front teeth and fractured your skull and collarbone.
2: That's right.
7: Then what are you doing back here again?
2: I just want to show you there's no hard feelings.
9: Oh, come on, Costello. We've got to go to press.
2: Not with you. You don't even appeal to me.
9: Oh, get out of here.
2: Okay.
0: Abbott and Costello will be back in just a moment.
11: The Yanks of the Week. Tonight we salute Navy Lieutenant Nathan G. Gordon of Marlton, Arkansas, pilot of the Catalina patrol plane Black Cat. After an American raid on Ka Vieng, crews of 8 United States planes shot down by anti-aircraft were floating in the enemy harbor. Lieutenant Gordon landed his Catalina right under enemy guns, picked up aviators, and repeated this three more times, all under heavy fire, until he had rescued 15 flyers. In honor of you and your crew, Lieutenant Nathan G. Gordon, the makers of Camels are sending to our Navy men in the Pacific 300,000 Camel cigarettes.
0: Each of the four Camel shows honors a Yank of the Week, sends 300,000 Camel cigarettes overseas, a total of more than 1 million Camels sent free each week. 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Listen tomorrow to Gary Moore and Jimmy Durante. Saturday to Bob Hawke in Thanks to the Yanks. Monday to Blondie. And next Thursday to Abbott and Costello, who will have Blondie and Dagwood Bumstead as their guests. And now here's Bud Abbott with the final word.
3: Thanks, Ken. Well, Costello, don't forget our guests next week will be Blondie and Dagwood Bumstead.
2: Oh, I know that Dagwood very well. He gets in a lot of trouble, don't he, Abbott?
3: What do you mean?
2: I went to grammar school with him. Once he came home with hives, and the teacher threw him out.
3: No, they can't throw you out of school for having hives.
2: These hives had bees in them.
3: Oh, quiet. Good night, folks.
2: Good night.
3: Good night.
8: The Couple Next Door, written by Peg Lynch and starring Peg Lynch and Alan Bunce.

0: You gonna get it?
1: No, I thought you would.
2: Oh, you lazy.
3: Well, I had to jump up three times first to get my pipe and my tobacco and then the matches. So
2: I'm lazy. Hello? Hello, Madge. How are you?
3: Hello there, Madge.
2: I know. It's been ages. Huh? Oh, well, just a minute. I'll see what the Lord and Master says. Hold on, Madge.
3: I know. They want us to come over and play some bridge.
2: Yeah, what do you think?
3: I don't know. Do you?
2: Well, it doesn't matter. I'd like to if you would.
3: Well,
2: I haven't seen him for ages.
3: I don't know. I'm so comfortable.
2: Well, hurry up and decide, dear. Well, can't keep her hanging on the phone, you know.
3: I don't know. Do I have to shave?
2: Oh, no. You look fine.
3: Well, okay. All right. We'll come over for a while.
2: Hello, Madge. We'd love to. Look, I have to get a babysitter, though.
3: Oh, I forgot about
2: that. Oh, did you? Last week? Oh, we were in Boston. Yes! Had a wonderful time. You ever been there? Well, it's very historic, you know. I bought loads of postcards and pamphlets.
3: Honey,
2: Paul Revere's house, the House of Seven Gables and all that, and I took some pictures, which I got back today. I'll bring them over. Tell you all about the trip.
3: Oh, boy. I bet they're sorry now they asked us over.
2: All right, Madge. Fine, I will. Goodbye.
3: Look, darling, for heaven's sakes, Madge and Charlie don't want to look at pamphlets of Paul Revere's house and all that
2: she
3: stuff.
2: She said she'd love to.
3: Oh,
2: they've never been to Boston.
3: Honey, what else could she say? You know how we hate hearing about other people's trips.
2: I don't hate it. I like it. Now I've got to get a babysitter. I'll call Janie, I guess.
3: I don't know. Maybe I ought to shave. Look at me. What do you think, huh?
2: I don't know. Let me see.
3: Think I ought to shave?
2: No. Maybe you should.
3: Oh.
2: Well, just ask me what I thought.
3: Well, I want you to say no.
2: Now, for heaven's sake, I don't really care. You don't look bad, dear.
3: I don't look bad.
2: What do you want me to say now, huh?
3: I don't know. Maybe I better shave, huh?
2: I think so, my shirt, too.
3: Oh, golly, why'd we say we'd go? I was so comfortable.
2: Go shave and change your shirt now while I call a babysitter.

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1: Not going. I just changed my shirt and shaved.
2: But I can't get a babysitter, dear.
1: Oh, you know, it's too bad Aunt Effie went home. She's kind of convenient to have her own.
2: And when she stays too long, then you ask me when she's going home.
1: Yeah, I know. I'm a caution. Well, come on, Al. There must be somebody we can get to stay with Betsy.
2: Yes, of course, I hate to leave her with somebody strange when I haven't told her we're going out. I mean, if she wakes up and finds us gone and some strange babysitter here...
1: Oh,
2: you
1: honey,
2: know,
1: she'd live through it. You make things too easy for Betsy. You really do. You baby her too much. She's got to be hardened more to the unpleasant aspects of life, which we all have to face when we grow up. Now, it seems to me...
2: Well, let's not go into all that.
1: Well, it seems to me...
2: If we're going to Madge and Charlie's, we've got to get a sitter. I've called all the ones I know. It seems to me Anne found a girl she liked very much.
1: All right, call Anne. Find out who she is.
2: Oh, I remember it was the oldest Bronson girl.
1: Oh, well, call her.
2: Seems to me there was something Anne didn't like about her.
1: Oh, darling, you know how Anne is. Look, for Pete's sake, call the girl and see if you can get her.
2: Yes, all right.
1: It's going to be so late, there's no point in going at all. Now, hurry up!

0: Come on.
1: Come on, come on,
0: come on, come on, come on.
1: Call us if Betsy wakes and is scared or anything, won't you?
0: Come on, come on, come on, come on, get in.
1: I wish you wouldn't do that.
0: Well, Ethel, we never get started. The time you spend showing that girl around the house as though she were Queen Elizabeth on an inspection tour.
1: You have to show her where things are.
0: Here is the ginger ale. Now, here's the ice. Here's the cake. Here's the television set.
1: Dear, babysitters won't stay if they aren't comfortable and have everything they want.
0: Terry, it beats me.
1: Oh, just remembered what Ann didn't like about this girl.
0: Why?
1: She charges 50 cents more an hour than the others do.
0: 50 cents more?
1: Now she does your dinner dishes, I think.
0: Well, you did the dishes.
1: Yes, I
0: know. She charges less if she doesn't do them, huh?
1: Well, I don't know how it works. Maybe there is a discount or something.
0: Boy, I tell you, when you have children, it gets more and more complicated and more expensive to step out in the evening.
1: I know. Where are you going? Don't turn here, dear.
0: Darling, it's the shortest way to Charlie's. Now, don't tell me.
1: You're thinking of where they used to live. They live out in the country now, near Spring Valley. You remember?
0: Spring Valley?
1: Yes, they've been there a year. You knew they moved.
0: Spring? That's 26 miles.
1: I know. That's why I asked you if you wanted to go. Well, you needn't clench your teeth like that. You knew Madge and Charlie moved. We went there to a party last summer.
0: Never, never. I have not been to any party at any Madge and Charlie's.
1: Yes, Charlie cooked a steak on the outdoor grill.
0: No, no, darling.
1: Yes, you did.
0: Look, I've never been there. Now, let's not get into a big thing.
1: Yes, you were. Oh, no, you're right. You're right. That's,
0: well,
1: that's when you were in Chicago and I drove out there with Jack and Ann. That's right. That's right. That's right. Well, don't you want to go tonight? I mean, you want to
0: look,
1: turn
0: back? Look, I've shaved and changed my shirt. We hired a babysitter. We might as well follow through.
1: No,
0: we're in for it now. Turn on the radio. Let's have some music.
1: My dear, you certainly knew they'd moved to the country, honey. It belonged to Madge's mother, that house. And when she died, Madge and Charlie decided to move out there.
0: Well, that's fine. I just didn't know
1: about it. And Charlie asked you about shingles for the roof. The kind we use, that's when we were fixing our roof. He asked you about
0: it. Yes,
1: about the shingles.
0: All right, yes, you're
1: well,
0: right.
1: Yes,
0: well,
1: he asked
0: you
1: about that here. I remember that, and I certainly told him.
0: All right.
1: You know, sometimes, sweetheart, you don't listen.
0: Well, it used to be that I didn't listen. Now I listen, but I don't remember. Getting old again.
1: Oh, no, you're not, honey. Well, let's grow old together. It's nice music, isn't it?
0: Yeah, it is. It's nice. Tchaikovsky, isn't it?
1: No, dear, that's not Tchaikovsky.
0: Certainly it is.
1: No, it is not. No, we have it. We should know it, we're going to say.
0: Tchaikovsky Piano Concerto. Sure it is.
1: No, it isn't, dear.
0: All right, what are you thinking?
1: Well, I thought at first it was the Greek Piano Concerto.
0: Greek? Oh, no.
1: There. Now, that part, that doesn't sound like Tchaikovsky.
0: Greek to you is not Greek. It certainly doesn't sound like Greek.
1: Well, it isn't Beethoven. It isn't Chopin. It isn't...
0: It's the Tchaikovsky Piano Concerto, dear. The same recording we have with Horowitz playing and conducted by Toscanini.
1: No, it isn't at all.
0: Honey, we have played this dozens of times. About the only one I know, really.
1: Well, you don't really know it very well, then, because I'll bet this is not Tchaikovsky. And anyhow, I don't think the pianist on this recording is Horowitz.
0: Pianist. Mm-hmm. Well, darling, that is the correct way to say it.
1: Well, it is also correct to say pianist.
0: Well, pianist is the preferred. It is, darling. Now, don't get mad.
1: I'm not mad, but I love it the way you always say, well, that's the correct way to say it,
0: as though
1: I didn't know anything.
0: Look, for Pete's sake, honey, haven't we always said we should correct each other in private so we don't make mistakes like that when we're out with people? And we agreed that we would accept the criticism gracefully.
1: Well, you can also say pianist. You better turn left at the crossroads. It's shorter. Rachmaninoff. Rachmaninoff. That's what this is. His second piano concerto.
0: Rachmaninoff? No. It doesn't sound like
1: I'll bet it is. And the pianist sounds like Rubinstein. I'll bet it is.
0: No, Donald, I am so sure of myself. I will bet you $5.
1: Oh, $5. That's too much.
0: $5, I will bet you that this is the Tchaikovsky Piano Concerto and the pianist is Heifetz.
1: $5?
0: $5.
1: It's a bet. Shake.
0: Put it there. Watch it.
1: And if this piano is being played by Heifetz, it's really magnificent because he's so much better known as a violinist.
0: Mm-hmm. Huh? Horowitz. I mean Horowitz now. I know what the hype is.
1: Now be quiet, dear.
0: Yeah.
1: I think it's coming to the end. Now listen so we can hear what the announcer says. All right, now don't talk. Don't talk now.
0: You be quiet.
1: Remember, $5 now.
0: All right, just make sure you pay up.
2: Symphony Hall has concluded this evening's performance with the playing of...
0: Turn it up!
1: Oh, but at home we went under a viaduct.
2: As the soloist and played by the Amsterdam Concertgebouw Orchestra under the direction of Wilhelm Mengelberg. Stay tuned now for the latest news and weather.
0: Turn it off. Does it ever fail?
2: Cloudy and windy tomorrow with intermittent shower.
1: Well, Honestly, now we'll never know what it was. I can't stand not knowing, and I know that was $5 I would have had.
0: $5 I would have had, if you please. I tell you what. I got an idea. Charlie's quite a music lover. We'll hum it for him when we get there.
1: I hope I remember how it goes.
0: Well, keep humming it until we get there.
3: 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The first is Gunsmoke, set in the pioneer days of Dodge City. The adventures you follow on Gunsmoke center around United States Marshal Matt Dillon. The Marshal is responsible for keeping the peace among the oddly assorted characters who've drifted to the West to make new lives for themselves. When one of them rides to achieve that goal at the expense of somebody else's life, the shooting starts on Gunsmoke. But as soon as a trigger clicks, you can count on Marshal Dillon to get right into the fray. His aim for law and order is as true as his aim with a gun. If you like action, you'll like Matt Dillon's behavior in every episode of Gunsmoke. The second drama awaiting you on most of these same stations each Saturday is City Hospital. Like any hospital, City Hospital is a place where life often hangs in the balance, where emotion always runs high. Balcony fan from way back or fifth row center steady, you'll find your favorite seats reserved for you for both of these Saturday programs.
1: Well, it's no use. I can't remember it. I hummed it all the way here, and between getting out of the car and getting in the house here, it's gone.
0: Well, look, I am sure it was Tchaikovsky, Charlie.
4: What did you do?
1: We went under a viaduct, and the announcer faded just at the crucial moment. It was not the Tchaikovsky.
4: That's the Tchaikovsky.
1: Well, that's not what they were playing. Now, wait a minute. Let me think.
0: Look, we might as well give up, honey. Well, come on, Charlie. Let's take the girls on, shall we?
4: Yeah, come on in here. Madge has the bridge table all set up.
0: Okay.
1: What was that? Where is Madge?
4: Madge, they're here.
5: They are. Hi,
1: man.
5: Your babysitter just called.
1: Is Betsy sick?
5: No, but she said she was reading, and all of a sudden, crash, some plaster from the ceiling fell right into her lap.
1: Oh.
5: She looked up, and there was this big wet spot now. Now there's water dripping through, but she's put a pan under it.
0: Good night, folks.
1: Oh,
0: come on, dear.
1: Honestly, I'll bet it's that pipe we had trouble with last winter.
5: I'm sorry
1: we have to dash off just as we got here.
0: Just put it down to the fact that it isn't our evening, that's all.
4: Oh, yeah, that's Rachmaninoff. Yeah.
1: $5, please, dear.
0: As I said, this is not my evening.
1: Now, what is all this about?
4: Well, they had a little bit about what was played on the car radio. Then they went under a viaduct, just the way we have, just as the announcer says what the name is.
5: But I don't think that what she was humming was the Rachmaninoff, though. I don't, no.
4: Look, Madge, we've got that concerto. I know every note of it, with Rubinstein as the pianist.
5: Pianist.
4: What? Get the dictionary. Boy, this is the girl that when I first met her, she thought Orson Welles wrote the Tchaikovsky Piano Concerto.
5: Oh, I did. Well, anyhow, it is pianist.
0: Yeah, she's right, Charlie.
4: Get the dictionary. Here we go.
0: Yeah, well, look, here we go, too. You'll excuse us, but we've been through all that.
4: Now, look here, Madge. If there's one thing I do know, it's music.
5: And you
4: who can't tell chopsticks from Chopin.
1: I think we should have stayed home tonight, dear.
0: Oh, boy, you can say that again.
1: All right, I will. We should have stayed home tonight.
3: 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The Couple Next Door is written by Peg Lynch and stars Peg Lynch and Alan Bunce, with Martha Greenhouse, George Petrie, and Joe Julian, and is produced by Walter Hart. 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
14: 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Again this week, Pepsodent is proud to entertain the men and women in our armed forces. Tonight, Pepsodent brings to the patients of Taney General Hospital at Palm Springs, California, the Pepsodent Show, starring Bob Hope and his special guest, Frank Sinatra.

0: Thank you. How do you do, ladies and gentlemen? This is Bob broadcasting from the Attorney General Hospital in Palm Springs, Hope. Telling you fellas to accentuate the Pepsodent inside your bean and you'll never have a mess, mister, in between. Well, here we are at Palm Springs. Yes, sir, Palm Springs. That's a barbecue pit with a cover charge. But it's very healthy, and these patients think living in Palm Springs is the last word. The last word I could say on the air. This hospital is on the grounds of the famous El Mirador Hotel, and they're not used to these modern conveniences. One soldier just arrived here from the jungles of New Guinea, and they had a little trouble with him. He wouldn't check in until he spent the whole afternoon looking through the potted palms for snipers. You know, at the front lines, they really work fast fixing these guys up and shipping them back to these hospitals. They took a cast off a guy here the other day, and he still had two japs by the throat. But this place is really ritzy here. The MPs here don't carry whistles. If you want to attract a private's attention, they walk up close and softly play Beethoven's Moonlight Sonata on a clarinet. All the nurses here are officers. Yesterday, 18 privates sprained their wrists trying to salute and get their fingers in their mouth to whistle at the same time. A nurse, that's a girl who holds your hand, strokes your forehead, and gives you sleeping pills and expects you to dream about Indians. And things are a little expensive in Palm Springs, a little expensive. That's a local term, meaning if we all pool our dough, one guy can have a date and tell us about her. Yes, sir. And it's really tough to get a room here. I stood in line so long waiting for mine, by the time I got to the desk, I owed 3 days' rent. Oh, it's really expensive around here. For $50, you can get a room with a shower. For $25, you can get a room with a wash basin. My room costs $5 every Saturday. Every Saturday night, a bellboy comes up and wipes my chin off with a damp sponge. What a broken down joint. The manager said, please don't turn the fan off. It holds up the walls. But I was very lucky. I had a room with a shower. Well, it wasn't exactly a shower. The guy in the top layer had a leaky hot water bottle. Of course, I can always take a bath here at the hospital. These fellas have a swimming pool of their own. And this afternoon, one private sprung off the diving board, but he never got to reach the water. The second lieutenant yelled attention while he was still in midair. But these GIs here really enjoy swimming at Tawney Hospital. In between plunges, they sit around, order drinks. And when the waiter brings the check, they just say, never mind how much it is, they just charge it. And the waiter smiles sweetly and says, what's the matter, you crazy or something? How are you, Professor? Yes, sir, the flash for the stash. Say, is this your first trip to Palm Springs, Professor?
1: Oh, no, indeed. I used to come courting in Palm Springs when I was young and cheeky.
0: Young girl?
1: Antique.
0: How'd you know?
1: Peaky.
0: How'd you feel?
1: Sneaky.
0: Kelowna, this all sounds Greeky. Look, the joke was a leaky. Say, Kelowna, why don't you get yourself another idiot and go dancing tonight?
1: I know I'll hate myself in the morning, but get your hat.
0: But you really like to swim here, don't you?
1: Well, Hope, I learned when I was working on a whaling boat.
0: No kidding. What did you do on a whaling boat?
1: Well, you know the guy who stands up in front of the boat and yells, there she blows?
0: Yeah?
1: Well, I used to run for the Kleenex. But I had a lot of interesting experiences in that boat, Hope. I was once swallowed by a Cuban whale.
0: Kelowna, you were swallowed by a Cuban whale. How did you know it was a Cuban whale?
1: It spouted rum and Coca-Cola. But But Hope, really, my specialty is high diving.
0: Oh, Professor, I don't think you're much of a diver.
1: Not a diver. Watch, I'll show you. The swimming pool's right out this window. I'll do a flip right into it.
0: You're going to do a flip?
1: Yes, here I go. Heads up. Heads up. Heads up. What do you know? Came up tails.
2: 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Past the corner she walked, not a guy was gone.
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3: Uh-oh.
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2: Dear Miriam, sweet Miriam, now she's using Irium. Up and down the street, all the boys repeat.
4: Some smile.
3: Thank you.
4: Some smile.
3: Thank you.
2: Both folks just be like Miriam, use Irium.

0: that's enough. You're supposed to be convalescing, fellas. That was Frances Langford singing I Dream of You. Swell singing, Frances. Nice sort of relapse, ain't she, fellas, huh? Frances, how do you like it here at the Tawny General Hospital?
1: Oh, wonderful. Tell me, Bob, do they blow reveille here, too?
0: Of course. This is a military establishment.
1: Gee, why don't they let the boys that are convalescing enjoy themselves in the morning?
0: Frances, there's no greater joy than to hear reveille and know you can stay in your nice warm bed while the bugler is out there freezing his ears off. Say, France, I've got a little surprise for you tonight. I want to present a fine guy who made the trip out here with

0: you yet, huh, man?
1: Thank you, fellas. Thank you, Robert.
0: Well, how's old Swoony?
1: Fine, old Goonie.
0: A little further for this way, Frank. You're in the shadow of the microphone. Look, Sorry you wore black. It's hard to tell you that. Look. Welcome to the Pepsodent Show, Frank.
1: Say, Bob, you didn't know I was around here, did you?
0: Yeah, I knew. I noticed the buzzards flying overhead today. But honestly, Frank, I brought you here by a special request to the hospital staff.
1: Special request to the hospital staff?
0: Yeah, they wanted these fellows to see how well off they are.
1: Well, I don't care what you say. I was glad I could make it.
0: Fine.
1: And sometime I'll have you on my program, Bob.
0: Oh, do you do high-class comedy?
1: Yeah, but don't worry. We'll explain the difference to you during rehearsal.
0: I'd make you eat those words if you ate.
2: Frankie, your latest picture is Anchors Away, isn't it?
1: That's right, Bob. I play the part of a sailor.
0: You a sailor?
1: Yeah, what about it?
0: Nothing, only I knew sooner or later they'd find somebody who could fit those pants.
2: But one thing I want to know, Frank, is this. How come the girls go so wild over you?
1: Oh, I don't know. I guess it's because I'm the caveman type.
0: You know, that's supposed to be a straight line, you know.
2: You're the caveman type.
1: You know that I was out with a girl last night, and when she refused to dance, I just tossed her over my shoulder and forced her to dance?
0: Yeah, Margaret O'Brien told me all about it.
2: Come on, Frank, give me the lowdown. Why is it every time you walk out on the stage, the girls all faint?
1: I can't understand it, Bob. It's a study in mass psychology.
0: Well, do you know what happens when I walk out on the stage?
1: That's a study in mess psychology.
0: You've got me confused with Crosby.
1: Say, you and Crosby are friends, aren't you, Dad?
0: Oh, Lard and I certainly are. There's nothing... There's nothing he wouldn't do for me, and I'd do the same thing if he was walking down a dark alley. But I don't know what you think, Frank, but Bing really likes you.
1: He does?
0: Sure, he thinks you're one of the greatest guys that almost lived.
1: What are you trying to do, Hope? Tear me down?
0: I'm afraid I'm a little too late for that. But you know, Frankie, I've often wondered, how come you wear bow ties so much?
1: Well, it isn't because I like them, Bob. It's just that when I wear a long tie, I fall on my face.
2: Hiya, men.
0: Well, if it isn't nature's comedy, skinny in a step in.
3: You're just in time, Skinny. Shake hands with another B2 complex.
4: Oh, man, who's that poor little undernourished weak character you got with you?
3: Boy, this is like Gravel Gertie laughing at Mrs. Pruneface.
1: Listen, Ennis, what makes you think you're so tough?
4: I've been punching cows all week. You punched any cows?
1: No, but I stuck my tongue out at a rabbit.
4: Man, who revived you?
5: Who revived you?
1: Listen, Jesse, there's only one way to settle this thing. Will you fight?
4: Yeah. Will you fight?
1: Yeah. Well, maybe we can think of some other way.
0: Say, Frank, I have a girl I'd like you to meet.
1: Oh, Bob, that's the last thing I want to do.
0: The last thing? Well, if we hurry, maybe we can still make it. Here she is, Frank. Frances Langford. Come on, Frances.
1: Zoot.
6: Ooh, cute.
0: What about me?
1: Quiet, snoot.
6: Gee, Frankie. Gee.
0: Don't get so excited, Frances.
6: Well, he took my breath away.
0: Well, you can't blame him, Frances. He needs it.
1: Gee, Frances, you know, you're just my type.
0: Frank, that's no way to talk to a lady.
6: Oh, don't pay any attention to nozzle snozzle. You're on the air for a new sponsor, aren't you, Frank?
1: That's right, Frances. I'm on for a company that makes beauty preparations.
0: Well, Frances knows she's tried the complete line and loves it.
1: Well, thank you, Frances.
6: You should thank Bob for loaning it to me.
0: How ridiculous to think that I need makeup. Just look at my face. Sucker. How do you like that? For Sinatra, they swoon. For me, they scream.
6: Well, Bob, Frankie's voice does something to a girl.
3: That's a lot of nonsense, Francis. Just

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2: Well, don't stand there, Frank. 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
3: Some smile.
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2: So

0: 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We find...
1: Wait for Frindle.
0: We find two Western desperados, Fearless Frankie and Drag-Along Hope, right in the ring.

0: That's a mighty good singing, Slim.
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0: You got a gopher? You mean a frog in your throat?
1: Nope, gopher. 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
2: Yippee! 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
1: Hey, wait a minute. What are we hollering for, Tex?
0: I don't know about you, Slim, but I must have put my spurs on in the wrong place this morning. Say, how do you like your new 10-gallon hat, Slim?
1: Oh, it's a mighty swell hat, but it's a little snug around the shoulders.
0: Over you, it looks good. Say, I must be a pretty tough hombre. Look at that sign on the tree. Wanted, Tex Hope.
1: Yeah, look what it says on it. Also, 3,000 other Army nurses.
0: Draw your gun, Sonny. I shoot men for less than that.
3: Well, draw. Do something.
4: Save that egg with a shot.
0: Well, just shot another sheriff. Guess I better put one of them their markers on my shooting iron.
1: Not?
0: Natch. Say, Slim, you got the makings?
1: Sure have. Here it is.
0: Yeah, thanks for the Bull Durham. And thanks for the light. Say, partner, let's go rob a ranch.
1: Let's go rob a ranch?
0: Yeah, we'll steal a couple of heifers from the bar 3-3.
1: No, sir, they got better looking ones than the bar Chee-Chee.
5: You sound so ambulatory.
4: Here comes the stagecoach, Slim. Let's knock it off.
6: Here they are.
4: Stop those horses. Hands up. It's a holdup. We're going to take off the gold bricks.
6: Gold bricks? What do you think I'm running here, a troop train?
1: Corona, you're the driver?
6: Yes, little beaver. I'm a real... I'm a real Western...
1: Little heaver or little beaver?
6: I'm a real Western stagecoach driver.
4: If you're a real Western stagecoach driver, where are your chaps?
6: Don't have any. Always use talcum.
4: All right, Colonna, reach.
6: Okay, I'm reaching.
4: Higher, higher, higher.
6: Down these victory shorts.
4: Colonna, we're desperados and we're going to hold up your stagecoach.
6: Oh, no, you don't. Hope you won't hold me up. I'm an honest, upright citizen. You and I don't speak the same language.
4: We don't, eh?
6: No, we just don't speak the same language. Oh, I see you brought along an interpreter.
1: Colonna, how come there's only one horse pulling the stagecoach? Where's the other horse?
6: Passengers needed a fourth for bridge.
4: Colonna, a horse couldn't hold up the cars. That's ridiculous.
6: What's ridiculous about it? A jackass is holding up the whole stagecoach.
1: We'd like to go in cahoots with you.
6: What would you like to do?
1: We'd like to go into cahoots with you.
6: Okay, hop in. Fare $3.50 to cahoots.
5: Cahoots, that's a suburb of Cathedral City.
4: You can't stop me, Colonna. I'm going to take your stagecoach.
6: You can't take the stagecoach, Hope. I've got the fairest flower in the West in there.
7: Yoo-hoo, Mr. Hope!
1: Oh, Miss Vera Vague. What?
7: Yes.
1: You should have stayed in the sack.
7: Oh, you dear boy. You know, I have a wonderful rope trick I'd like to show you. If I could only find a tree.
1: Come on, Tex. We've got to find that doe.
7: Well, why don't you search me?
1: Oh, we know you haven't got it.
7: Oh, well, it almost worked.
0: Listen, Mom, you shouldn't be so glad to see us. We're bad men.
7: Bad men? Who are you kidding? There's no such thing. Isn't it wonderful here? I just arrived from the East.
1: Well, welcome to the West, where men are men.
7: Oh, goodness, another tourist.
1: Come on, Tex. We'll kiss the women and shoot the men.
7: Just a minute. Did I hear you say you were going to kiss the women and shoot the men?
0: Yes, put on a blindfold and stand over there against the wall.
7: Your heart. What a shame with that trigger mind. All you can shoot off is blank.
0: Well, come on, Miss Vague. We're taking you with us and we're holding you for ransom.
7: You mean I'm going to be held prisoner in some mountain hideout with no one around me all day but you two men?
5: That's right. Get in the saddle.
7: Oh, don't bother. I don't want any horses slowing me down.
2: Now, I'm a warning you. Don't try to escape from me, Miss Vague.
7: Me escape from you? He's new around here, isn't he?
5: Well, come on, Miss Vague. You can ride double with me.
7: Oh, if you don't mind, Mr. Hope, I prefer to ride double with Frankie. Come on, Frankie boy. I'll always help you up on your horse now. Here you go. Yep. Oops, threw him clear over, didn't I?
5: Well, let's get going.
8: Oh, give me land, lots of land under starry skies above.
7: Whee!
5: Quiet, Miss Vague. Well, here we are. Fearless, this cave is our hideout.
9: Hey, it's the sheriff.
6: Yes, indeed. I'm all alone, and I've got your shack completely surrounded. Come out of there fast.
5: Fast?
6: Yes. I can't hold this position much longer. Okay, Hope. I got you covered.
5: And I've got you covered.
9: And I got you covered.
7: Well, fight it out, boys. And the one who lives gets to marry me.
5: The one who lives gets to marry you?
7: Yes.
5: After your grand job with us tonight, I'll drop over and see you a week from Wednesday on your new Max Factor show. And many thanks to Colonel Augustus Jones, Lieutenant Colonel Carl M. Prince, and Lieutenant Joe Bird. And the best of the best to all you patients, you wonderful guys here at Tawney General Hospital. You know, folks, weather sort of fools away his time in the desert. There's snow on the mountains, but down below, the wildflowers are in bloom, and the desert air conditioning would feel mighty good in living rooms back east. But any man here would trade you all of Palm Springs for one remark from the doctor. Okay, son, you can go home now. It's the same way overseas. You meet guys who've seen the pyramids, Piccadilly, and Paris in the spring, but they'd trade the whole works for one little V-mail letter from home. Because to a homesick soldier, a letter from home is a real lifesaver like a pint of plasma to a wounded man. And speaking of V-mail, let's use more of it. It's ideal for those short, frequent, and cheerful notes the fellas love to get, and it doesn't take up vital shipping space. It leaves more room for bazookas and bullets to knock off the forces that took our boys away from home. So what do you say, folks? Give your servicemen at least one V-mail day a week from now until V-Day. Good night.
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1: Thank you, Charles Arlington. The purpose of Family Theater is to bring to your attention a practice that must become an important part of our lives if we are to win the peace for ourselves, peace for our families, and peace for the world. Family Theater urges you to pray. Pray together as a family.

Francis Bret Harte came to California when still a young man, and to earn a living, engaged in a number of trades, finally finding his niche as a contemporary of Mark Twain in writing for newspapers and magazines. Hart's varied experiences and journeys furnished inspiration and material for his Tales of the Frontier. And at the time of the gold rush, he was hailed as the new prophet of American letters. Hart's writings of the days of 49 became classics, not only in America, but abroad, for his tales introduced characters and locales that were completely new. It is with real pleasure that we present Ward Bond as Oakhurst and Howard Culver as Tom Simpson in Bret Hart's The Outcasts of Poker Flat.

0: My name's Tom Simpson. Innocent Tom Simpson, they called me because, well, a friend of mine gave me that name. I got a story I want to tell you about some people. Some people that I loved a heap. I reckon you could say the whole thing started about a month ago. November 23rd, 1850. I'll never forget that date.
1: I'm sick and tired of talk. Let's run the black sheep out of Poker Flat.
2: John Oakhurst won $1,000 from me over the poker table last night.
1: And Oakhurst ain't even a local man. Come clean from Roaring Camp to take our money.
3: Him and his fine manners. And while we're cleaning house, what about that dance hall singer at the Gold Nugget, the Duchess? The shooting freak has started over her, and the only dentist in 300 miles was killed.
2: Ben Sharp had two good horses rustled from him only last week. All this lawlessness, it just ain't moral.
1: We'll hang that gambler.
3: No, there's been considerable hanging, Jim. Besides, I won a little from Oakhurst. Let's just run him out of town, him and a few others.
2: Well, if you ship the Duchess, kick out old Ma Shipton, too. That ugly face of hers make a man sick to his stomach.
1: Yeah, and that Uncle Billy, that drunken old sluice robber, ought to have gone a long time ago. Come on, let's round him up. We'll take Oakhurst last. Oh, and be careful. That gambler's a desperate man when the chips are down.

0: Right after that, John Oakhurst stepped out onto the main street and was right busy trying to keep the flying red dust off in his boots when all of a sudden he noticed there was something mighty different about Poker Flat.
1: Peculiar. Quiet as Sunday morning. And here it is only Saturday. Groups of the boys standing around, talking. Good morning, gentlemen.
2: Think so, Oakhurst?
1: And here comes what looks like a posse. Reckon they're after somebody. Likely it's me. Why, they've got Mother Shipton, Uncle Billy, and the Duchess on mules. And they're leading my five-spot horse. Yeah, I reckon it's me they want.
2: John Oakhurst.
1: Yes, Jim?
2: We're inviting you to get out of Poker Flat.
3: Invite, he says. Get that gambler. They invite you with guns.
2: Shut up, Duchess.
1: I wasn't planning on riding out this morning. But it's plain to see you gentlemen hold the winning cards. All right, five spot. Oh, easy, boy. Ooh.
2: That's right.
4: Come on,

0: Well, this is as far as we'll come with you, Oakhurst. Riding hard and riding fast, you might make Sandy Hook by night.
1: Which is real unfortunate for Sandy Hook.
2: Shut your trap, you varmint. You're real brave men, warring and women.
3: Shut your mouth, Ma Sipton.
4: You gave us no supplies, Wheeler.
0: You got whiskey. You got a gun. That's more than any of you deserve.
5: You think I ain't glad to see the last of you? There's not a man among you to stand up to Oakhurst alone.
0: All right, Duchess, that'll be all. Get out and stay out. First one that tries to come back to Poker Flat gets shot on sight. That understood?
6: Understood.
0: Come on, boys.
2: Shoot him, Oakhurst. Get him. If that's your turn, you can do it easy. Kill him. Why don't you say something?
4: Ma Shipton, everything's been said. Come on, we'd better make tracks if we hope to make Sandy Hook by night.

0: That's how the outcasts left Poker Flat. Reckon only John Oakhurst knew the stakes in the game he was playing, because he knew about the Sierra Range that lay between them and Sandy Hook. It wasn't long before they'd ridden out of the warm foothill weather and was riding high up on a mountain trail. Then they come to water, broken down log cabin, and the Duchess give up.
1: I can't ride no farther, Gambler. I just gotta rest a while.
2: You gotta rest. What about me on this spavin mule?
3: I say let's get off and give the women a chance to rest like they want.
4: Don't throw up your hands now before the game's played out.
2: I'm played out.
4: We're only halfway to Sandy Hook. The worst of the ride is still to come.
1: Well, go on then without me. I'm staying here till I feel better. I ain't no cowboy.
3: The Duchess a cowboy?
2: Go on, you old jackass.
3: Shut up,
4: you. All right. We'll stay here for a little while. Yeah, but only a little while. Water the mules over there. Don't let them drink too much.
2: Better tell that to Uncle Billy.
3: Better tell that to Uncle Billy, you. How I ever come to get mixed up with you in a first place, I don't know. I've never seen a woman like you in my life, and I hope I haven't seen her last.
4: If Ma Shipton and Billy have much more whiskey, I won't be able to get them up in their saddles.
5: Hold on a minute, Gambler.
4: Why?
3: Go on, get away.
5: Oh, I was just going to ask you if you'd join me in a drink.
4: No, thanks. Liquor and my business don't go together, Duchess.
5: But you ain't in business now. Where are you?
4: Am I what?
5: Can't you ever forget the cards, Gambler? You always have to keep a cool head.
4: The stakes are pretty high in this game, Duchess.
5: What do you mean?
4: We're going to get pretty cold, pretty hungry, if we don't reach Sandy Hook by night.
5: Sandy Hook. Is that all you can say? Oh, come on. Have a drink, Gambler.
4: We'll be riding pretty soon.
5: You never did give me a tumble, but I watched you. Ever since you come to Poker Flat, Gambler. Different from the rest you was. Real quiet, like, polite and clean. I used to dream what it'd be like kissing you.
4: Better save some of that whiskey, Duchess. You may need it later.
5: You no good tramp.
2: Trying a poor old woman like me. The best years of my life I give to Poker Flat. And what happens? Kicked out I am. Kicked out like a mangy yellow dog. Kicked by men I know like they was my own sons. Blast their mangy hides.
4: Mother Shipton.
2: Let me alone. Men. I hate him.
4: Uncle Billy, we've got to ride now.
6: Hey, you down there. John Oakhurst, is that you?
4: Who is it?
6: It's me, Tom Simpson. Don't you remember?
4: Simpson, the innocent? Why, of course. You sat in on a game with me last time I was in Sandy Hook.
6: Well, that's right. I lost every nickel I had to you. $40. But you give it back to me after.
4: You can't gamble worth a cent, Tommy. I hope you haven't tried it since.
6: No, sirree. I got responsibilities now. It's funny me running into your way up here Sierra way.
4: Funny? Depends on your point of view. But how is it you're traveling to Poker Flat alone?
6: Well, I ain't alone, Mr. Oakhurst. Hey, Piney, it's all right. Come on in. Bring the pack mule.
7: All right, Tom.
3: Why? Why, that's a female voice.
6: You remember Piney Woods, Mr. Oakhurst.
3: Oh, boring.
4: To tell the truth, I don't.
6: She used to wait table at Temperance House.
4: Oh, I see.
6: I love her. We've been engaged a long time, but, well, her pa don't like me, so we're running away to Poker Flat to get married.
3: Marriage?
2: No, ain't that romantic.
7: Here I am, Tony.
6: Here, let me help you down, darling.
3: There.
6: Now, Piney, I'm mighty proud to have you meet up with Mr. John Oakhurst.
4: Miss Woods, it's a pleasure.
7: Mr. Oakhurst, why, I feel like I know you already, Mr. Oakhurst. Tom told me how he gambled at cards with you, how he lost, and how you gave his losings back to him.
2: Oakhurst, handed back poker winnings.
7: Oh, it was wonderful, ma'am. If it wasn't for Mr. Oakhurst, Tom and me wouldn't be eloping now. We wouldn't have had the money.
2: Well, look who's coming to the party.
5: Who's she?
4: Duchess, this is Piney Woods and her fiancé, Tommy Simpson.
2: They're going to get married in Poker Flat.
6: And we couldn't have met up with you folks at a better time.
5: How's that?
6: Well, Piney was getting pretty tired, and here we find a good camp, and you folks, Mrs. Oakhurst.
3: Mrs. Oakhurst? The Duchess?
4: quiet, Billy.
3: Doggone you, my ship.
4: You'd better ride on, Tommy. This isn't a proper camp. We have no provisions.
6: Oh, my pack mule's loaded with grub, Mr. Oakhurst.
3: Oh, good.
6: Yeah, and we can throw some pine boughs over that old cabin for a roof to shelter the ladies, and us men can shift for ourselves around the fire outside.
7: It's little enough to offer, Mr. Oakhurst, after what you've done for Tom.
2: Stay on, Oakhurst. My poor old bones is aching worse than ever.
3: It'll be real pleasant to chaperone the bridal couple.
4: What do you say, Duchess?
5: What difference does it make where we stay?
6: Oh, you will stay?
4: Yes, Tommy, but only for tonight. We'll leave in the morning. We've got to travel a far different trail than you and your Piney.

0: and my darling Piney camped with Mr. Oakhurst and the others. We made a snug camp in the rocks, ate a good supper, then I got out my accordion and we sat around the fire, watching the night roll in over the big pine trees standing tall around us. Stars winked down at us between blowing clouds, and a breeze moaned high in the trees. But around the campfire, it was warm and good.
1: I aim to make a real comfortable home for Tom when we're married, Mrs. Oakhurst. I'll make some curtains and crochet some doilies for the chairs and tables, and maybe plant a garden for fresh vegetables. Oh, it's wonderful being married, ain't it, Mrs. Oakhurst?
2: I guess it'll be pretty wonderful for you, Piney.
3: That music's awful sweet, young man. Ain't heard music like that for must be a thousand years. Well,
4: thanks, Mrs. Shipton.
1: My Tom plays something wonderful. Don't you think so, Mr. Oakhurst? Mr. Oakhurst?
5: Huh? Oh, I'm sorry, Piney. I must have been wool gathering.
2: Must have been mighty important wool. What were you thinking about, gambler?
5: Oh, how sometimes a small bet pays off big.
2: Like how?
5: Like the time Tom says I helped him. It's paying back big now. It's giving us all, Ma Shipton, Uncle Billy, you, Duchess, something we never had before. A few hours of rest, a few hours of peace.
3: Talk like that gives me the shakes. And speaking of old devils, where is Uncle Billy?
5: I was just beginning to wonder.
2: Innocent, strike up something lively.
4: You bet, Miss Oakhurst.

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He's gone. 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He's taken the mules. And my five-spot horse. Snowed in. Well, there's no use breaking the news to the others till daylight. Might just as well let them sleep peaceful while they can.

0: Uncle Billy didn't come back that day, nor the next. The storm roared around us, and we was hard put to keep the fire going. The snow piled deep around the rocks and cabin. But Mr. Oakhurst was calm as could be. And Piney made plenty of good hot stew, so we made out. But on the fourth night, we got feeling kind of low. The storm died, sky cleared, but, well, even so it was bad. Nobody even felt like telling stories. It was then that Piney said...
1: Tom, why don't you play our song for the folks?
0: I don't know if they'd like it, honey.
1: I think they would.
2: You two young'uns tie onto some special kind of song for yourselves?
1: It's a special kind of song for all of us, Mrs. Shipton. Tom.
0: Well, all right, darling.

0: The 10th day come along. We'd had more snow, drifts all around. Our food was running terrible low. Mrs. Shipton was failing. And then, that afternoon, she disappeared. Mr. Oakhurst went looking for her down the little trail we'd kept clear to the canyon for a lookout.
1: Ma Shipton. Mother Shipton.
2: May all of you never rest. May your bones bleach in summer and freeze in winter. May the past torment you and the future fail you.
1: Mother Shipton.
2: Oh, it's you, Oakhurst.
1: What are you doing out here?
2: Cussing Poker Flat. Look at it down there in the valley. Calm, peaceful, smoke arising from the chimneys. They're warm down there, Oakhurst.
1: Come on back to camp, Ma.
2: Oh, I had a lot more cussing to do.
1: It'll keep.
2: It's funny, ain't it? How calm and pretty a morning can look around here and be so dreadful.
1: The snow can't last forever. We'll get out.
2: No, we won't. We're prisoners here. Snow prisoners.
1: We'll get out, Ma.
2: It's no good, Oakhurst. It's no earthly good.
1: Ma Shipton.
2: Carry me.
1: I got you.
2: Inside the cabin.
3: Oh, what's happened?
4: He's found her. But, oh.
1: You stay out here with Tom, Piney. Duchess, go heat some water, some rocks, anything to get her warm.
5: You bet, Gambler. Come on, Piney.
4: I'll help you.
1: Now, you lay down here, Ma. Now, real easy. Safe in your own bed. Here, put my coat around you.
2: I'm a-going, Oakhurst.
1: No, you're not.
2: Don't tell Ma Shipton what to do. Don't tell the kids, neither.
1: Listen to me, Mother. You're going to be all right. Do you hear?
2: Take the bundle out of my bedroll.
1: Bundle? This?
2: Yes, open it.
1: Food. Mother Shipton, it's your share of rations for a week.
2: Give it to the child.
1: You starved yourself.
2: That's what they call it.
1: I call it guts.

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1: Gambler.
0: Oh, you're up early, Duchess.
1: I couldn't sleep. Cold, I guess.
0: Sit down. Deuce of diamonds on tray club.
1: You play in solitaire?
0: Yes.
1: Ain't that kind of unusual for a poker player?
0: Ace of spades. Up. Sometimes solitaire is the only game left for a gambler.
1: All these days and nights, the storm and all, I just wanted to tell you, you've been swell.
0: You know, Duchess, you're a very beautiful woman.
1: Me?
2: Mr. Oakhurst, it's daylight. You didn't wake me up for my watch.
0: I had work to do, Tommy.
1: I'll go in the cabin and see how Piney's feeling. We'll be out to fetch breakfast for you, boy.
0: Tom.
3: Yes, sir?
0: I've got something here I want to show you.
3: But snowshoes? But how?
0: I made them from your old pack saddle last night. Now listen careful, Tom. There's one chance in 100 to save your Piney yet. It's back there in Poker Flat.
3: Yeah, but you and
0: Mrs. Downhill Oakhurst. Trail all the way. Even with snow, you should make it in 2 days. If you do, Piney will be safe.
3: But you...
0: I'll stay here.
4: Morning, Tom, Mr. Oakhurst.
3: Darling.
4: Yes?
3: I'm going for help.
4: In all them high drifts, you'll never make it, Tom.
3: Yes, I will. Mr. Oakhurst made some snowshoes.
0: Take my coat, Tommy.
3: But what about you?
0: I won't need it.
4: I'll help you on with it, Tom. Button it. Every button was my love, honey. To keep you warm. To keep you safe.
3: Oh, Piney, darling.
1: Young buck like him will be safe enough, Piney.
0: I'd bet on that.
1: Gambler, you going too?
0: Only as far as the canyon lookout.
3: Piney.
4: Oh, Tom.
0: Duchess.
1: Yeah, Gambler, what...
0: Come on, Tommy, let's go.
1: Kiss me. That he never would before.
4: I know he'll come back. I know my Tom will come back safe. Mrs. Oakhurst, you're crying.

0: cold. 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
0: I know. Viney.
1: Yes, ma'am.
0: Can you pray?
1: Not like a preacher. But if loving Tom is like praying, knowing friends like you and Mr. Oakhurst, yes'm. Reckon I know what praying is.
0: Oh, if that's it. If love's enough, Piney, then I can pray too.
2: The storm died like it had never been at all. The moon was shining through broken clouds when I came back with help. Too late. We found him in one another's arms. Piney, Mrs. Oakhurst. We brushed the snow from their faces. And you couldn't tell who was youngest. They looked so peaceful. So happy. Next, we looked for Mr. Oakhurst. I'd left him at the rim of the canyon. Snow was lots deeper now. We couldn't find him anywhere. And then, all of a sudden, I saw pinned to a tall pine tree with a bowie knife,

John Oakhurst, who struck a streak of bad luck on the 23rd of November, 1850, and handed in his checks on the 7th of December, 1850.

0: You know, during the play, I was thinking about the way it sometimes happens that everything seems to go wrong. I mean, you have a definite plan of what you want, of how things should go, but despite your best efforts, you can't make things go right. Well, in families, it happens that way, too. Homes break up, families separate. No one plans it that way because no one plans on happiness. But happiness can be all of ours for the making. We need God's help. Yes, all of us need God's help, and we can have it simply by asking. Ask, and ye shall receive. That's the power of prayer. That's the wonderful help that every home can have through family prayer. Daily family prayer means God is there in your home. It means the joy of sharing your happiness with others. It means God's blessing on your home. And with God's blessing, the family that prays together stays together.
1: More things are wrought by prayer than this world dreams of.

From Hollywood, Family Theater has brought you Ward Bond and Howard Culver in The Outcasts of Poker Flat with Jeanette MacDonald as your hostess. Others in our cast were Gloria Blondell, Martha Wentworth, Wally Mayer, Jane Webb, Tyler McVeigh, and Robert Bruce. Bret Hart's great American classic was adapted by Virginia Cook, with music composed and conducted by Harry Zimmerman, and was directed for Family Theater by Jaime Del Valle. 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
1: Thank you, and good evening. One of the most beloved stories in all our literature is Louisa May Alcott's Little Women, and with good reason, I believe, for though our homes today may be very different from the March family home in the story, still the laughter, the happy moments, and the sad ones in the lives of Meg, Joe, Beth, and Amy are mirrors of youth the world over. Tonight we are honored to have in the role of the forthright, impetuous Joe, who wants to play big brother to her sisters and keep the family together, the delightful young star of stage and screen, Miss Joan Caulfield.
2: Thank you, Mr. Hamden. And because I've always wanted to play Jo, ever since I first read about her in Little Women, I'm especially pleased about being with you in tonight's play. I hope it will bring back, for everyone listening, the same happy memories Jo brings to me.
1: I'm sure it will, Joan. And we're also happy to have with us tonight Betty Caulfield as Amy and Stefan Schnabel as Professor Bear. So let us raise the curtain now on Little Women.

0: The March family house is big and old and somewhat shabby, and it rests in a dignified, if slightly lopsided, position well back from the tree-shaded street in a small New England town. When we first meet the March girls, it's a Christmas Eve in the early 1860s. In the parlor, a bright fire is crackling in the old-fashioned hearth, casting its warm glow on the lovely faces of the four sisters gathered round. On womanly Meg, the eldest.
1: It is indeed dreadful to be poor at Christmas time.
0: On blonde Amy, the youngest.
2: I agree with you, Meg. I think it's utterly unfair for some girls to have all the pretty things they want and others nothing at all.
0: On shy and gentle Beth, bending over her embroidery.
2: Well, at least we have father and mother and each other.
0: And on Joe. Harum scarum Joe with the flashing gray eyes and the beautiful brown hair and the flyaway look to her clothes.
3: Well, Christopher Columbus, we haven't got father.
1: Joe!
3: Well, we haven't, Meg. Not while he's away at the wars, we don't.
2: Father said it was his bounden duty as a chaplain to be with the suffering soldiers.
3: Well, Christopher Columbus, who said it wasn't? All I wish is he could have taken me along with him, that's all.
1: Oh, Joe, you aren't serious.
3: Oh, am I not, though? When Johnny comes marching home again, hooray, hooray.
1: Joe!
3: What's the matter?
1: I wish you wouldn't shout, Joe. It's so dreadfully boyish.
3: Oh, fiddlesticks. It's a perfectly lovely way to express your feelings. Especially when your feelings are all hungry.
2: Oh, Marmy will be home soon, Joe, and then we'll have some nice tea and toast.
3: I know, kitten. I was just mourning the perfectly bully breakfast Marmy gave away this morning.
2: I can still smell those buckwheat cakes. Well, I'm glad Marmy gave away my Christmas breakfast to those poor Hummel people. I wouldn't have enjoyed a bite, knowing all the while that a whole family was starving.
3: Just you wait and see, Meg. Mother won't have to work so hard anymore, and Christopher Columbus.
2: What's the matter, Joe?
3: Well, the play. We've forgotten all about the play.
1: Oh, Joe, not again.
2: Oh, Joe, we've been rehearsing your old play every day for a week.
3: Well, you don't want it to be all bumbly and fumbly again for Marmy, do you? Well, we'll start with the fainting scene. You're stiff as a poker in that, Amy.
2: I can't help it, Joe. I never saw anyone fainting. And besides, I'm all black and blue now from tumbling around. From now on, if I can go down easily, I'll drop. If I can't, I shall fall into a chair and be graceful.
3: Christopher Columbus, you can't faint into a chair, Amy. People don't faint into nice, soft chairs. They faint right down on the floor with a plop, like this.
2: Oh, Joe. Get up, Joe, quick. There are two gentlemen at the front door.
3: Well, let them in.
2: How do you do?
4: How do you do?
2: Won't you come in?
4: Thank you.
1: Oh, Joe, do get up.
3: I know you. You're the boy from across the street.
4: I'm Laurie. And you're the one they call Joe.
3: Oh, how bully of you
1: to... Joe!
3: Oh, excuse me.
1: Well...
3: This is my sister, Meg.
4: How do you do, Miss Meg?
1: How do you do?
4: I always watch your games, Miss Joe. Oh, excuse me. This is my tutor, Mr. Brook.
1: How do you do, Mr. Brook?
5: How do you do? Master Laurie will explain our presence here, Miss Meg.
4: What? Oh, I am here with the compliments of my grandfather. My grandfather heard about the breakfast you gave away this morning and asked, wouldn't you please, as a favor to a lonely old man on Christmas, accept this dinner?
1: Oh, thank you. Wonderful.
4: If you should ever want to borrow my bicycle, Miss
5: Master
4: Jo...
5: Master Laurie.
4: Hmm? Oh, excuse me. And the very best of Christmases to you, one and all, from us, one and all.
2: Merry Christmas.
5: Good day, ladies.
1: Oh, good
5: Merry Christmas to you.
1: Merry Christmas. Oh, how nice of Mr. Brook.
3: Christopher Columbus, a whole plummy Christmas dinner. Look at that. And look here.
2: Oh, I smell plum pudding.
6: And I smell turkey. Oh, wait until Marmy sees this. Oh, Meg, isn't this just
1: a Brook.
2: Well, what's the matter with her?
1: He had such lovely manners.
3: Oh, Christopher Columbus, a whole beautiful Christmas dinner standing here before us, and you start mooning about it. Oh, let's get the food on the table before Mommy gets here.

0: Joe, you can see, was not one for sentiment. At least, not yet. Joe considered herself the man of the family, now that Father March was away. I was inclined to look with a rather scornful eye on such girlish fancies as manners and fashion and parties and balls.
1: Joe! Oh, Joe, look. A regular note of invitation from Mrs. Gardner for tomorrow night. Isn't that wonderful, Joe? Oh, what shall we wear?
2: What's the use of asking what, Meg? When you know we shall wear our poplins because we haven't got anything else.
1: I don't see how you can go on calmly eating apples at a time like this, Joe. Oh, if I only had a silk dress.
2: Christopher Columbus, I forgot. My dress is burnt in the back, and it shows horribly.
1: Oh, dear. Well, then you'll just have to sit still all you can and keep your back out of sight. Now, let me see. I'll wear a ribbon in my hair, and my gloves are clean. Though they aren't as nice as I'd like.
2: Oh, mine are spoilt with lemonade. So I shall have to go without.
1: Oh, Joe, you can't go without gloves. I'd be mortified if you did.
2: I can hold them crunched in my hand so no one will see. No, I'll tell you what we'll do. We'll each wear one good and carry one bad. Then no one will know. Isn't that good?
1: Oh, but Joe, your hands are bigger than mine and you'll stretch my gloves dreadfully.

0: tried so terribly hard to be prim and sedate that before the party was half over, she was bored to tears. Her only moment of fun came when she stuffed her pockets with cake to take home to Beth and Amy. No one could say that Joe didn't look after her family. In fact, sometime after the party, on a particular April morning, her family was very much on her mind as she hurried out of a strange-looking building downtown.
1: Oh, Laurie, how did you know I was upstairs?
2: I trailed you.
1: You had no right to, Laurie. You had no right to.
2: Well, I just wanted to make sure no harm came to you.
1: Oh, I'm sorry, Laurie, but I wanted it to be a secret.
2: Even from me?
1: Yes.
2: If you tell me, Joe...
1: I can't, Laurie.
2: I'll tell you one.
1: What's it about?
2: Not until you tell yours.
1: Well, but you mustn't tell now. Not a soul.
2: Oh, I won't.
1: Well, I've sold a story, Laurie.
2: What?
1: I have. I've been taking my stories up to this newspaper upstairs, Laurie, and first he said I needed more practice, and after a while he seemed to like them more, and now I've sold one. Oh, think of it, Laurie. I actually sold a story for $1.50. Isn't it magnificent?
2: I'll say. When are you going to tell your family?
1: Oh, that's just it, Laurie. I want to surprise them. I'm going to buy something for Marmy with the money. Every time I sell a story, I'll get something for somebody in the family. So it'll make things easier at home, don't you see? Oh, I'm so happy, Laurie. I'm so happy I can do something for them all at last. Now, what's your secret?
2: Well, you'll be surprised when you hear it.
1: Well, what is it?
2: Well, remember the picnic we had last week and we couldn't find Meg's glove?
1: You mean the time your tutor came along with us? Yes.
2: Hmm. Well, I know where the glove is.
1: You do?
2: Yeah.
1: Where is it?
2: In his pocket.
1: Whose pocket?
2: Brooks.
1: Your tutor's pocket?
2: Yep.
1: All this time?
2: Yep. Isn't it romantic?
1: No. No, it's not. It's not romantic. I think it's horrid.
2: Horrid? My Joe.
1: He's trying to spoil everything. That's what he's trying to do. And I won't let him. I won't.
2: Well, Joe.
1: He's trying to break up our family and take Meg from us, but I won't let him. Never, never, never. Well, Meg, I suppose your John will be coming around soon. He does every day now for one excuse or another.
3: Don't say my John. It isn't proper or true. And I've told you I don't care about him, so please let's not say any more about it.
1: Any more about it? Christopher Columbus, everything's spoiled already. And soon he'll be pussyfooting around asking you to marry him. And you'll say yes, and the family will be a shambles.
3: Oh, really, Joe, don't be so childish. Besides, I can't say anything till he speaks.
1: And when he does, you'll probably burst into tears and say, oh, yes, John, yes, yes, yes.
3: Oh, don't be silly.
1: Well, if you ask my advice...
4: Meg.
3: Oh, there's Mommy calling now. And I'll thank you not to discuss Mr. Brooke in such a silly way any more, Josephine March.
1: Oh, all right, but don't you go being silly and dashing off with him. Coming, Marmy.
3: Now, Mommy's running toward us. Something's the matter.
4: No.
3: Marmy.
4: No, you're not to get excited, children. You're not to get excited.
1: What's the matter, Marmy? What's happened?
4: Get Beth and Amy.
1: Marmy, what's... A telegram?
3: Let me see, Joe. Your husband very ill in Washington Hospital... Come at once. Oh, no. I think everything you'll need is packed now, Mother.
4: Thank you, Meg.
1: I put your shawl in, Marmy. I thought you would want your shawl with you.
4: Yes, Beth, dear, that was very wise.
1: Oh, why doesn't Joe get back? She went to Aunt March's hours ago.
3: Maybe Aunt March won't lend her the money.
4: Now, let's not get nervous, children. Let's not any of us get nervous. With the Lord's help. Oh, there's Joe now.
3: Oh, Joe wouldn't ring the bell. It couldn't be. Oh, Mr. Brooke.
4: Won't you come in?
5: Oh, yes. I'm very sorry to hear of this, Mrs. March.
4: Thank you, Mr. Brooke. You're very kind.
5: I've come to tell you that I'm going along.
4: Going along?
3: To Washington?
5: Why, yes. Mr. Lawrence has a commission for me in Washington. And I've come to offer myself as escort.
4: Oh, you're too kind.
5: Oh, not at all. I merely happen to be going to Washington.
3: You're wonderfully kind, John.
5: Oh, Meg. Oh, Meg, do you really think so?
3: Yes, John.
1: Oh, am I too late? I ran all the way.
4: Joe, child, you're all out of breath.

0: I look different, don't I?
1: She's cut off all her hair.
0: Oh, Joe, you look awful. You look like a toothbrush. Well, I don't care. The man gave me $25 for it.
1: $25?
0: Oh, dear, Mother. It's for the trip. Aunt March wouldn't
1: give... Oh, Joe. My dear, dear Joe.
0: Well, what's everybody standing around for? What are we all staring at? Well, we got the money, didn't we? You don't think I mind about my hair, do you?
2: Well, they say that time fixes everything. Joe's beautiful brown hair grew back in time, and Father March got well again. And in time, Meg forgot Joe's warning not to spoil things and said yes to John Brooke. And Joe began to feel a strange restlessness she had never known before.
1: I don't understand, dear. You want to leave us? You want to go away altogether?
0: It's not quite that, Mother. It's... Oh, Mother.
1: Well, try to explain it to me, Joe, and I'll try to understand.
0: Well, Meg's gone now, and Aunt March has asked Amy to go to Europe with her for the summer.
1: But it will be a wonderful opportunity for Amy.
0: I know, Mother. And there really isn't enough for me to do around here, Mother, anymore. And I thought of going to New York.
1: New York?
0: Oh, now, please, don't start shaking your head, Mother.
1: Oh, no, no.
0: Well, your dear friend, Mrs. Kirk, is in New York, and she's been writing and writing for someone to teach your children. And besides, I'd be doing something to help. And, oh, Mother, I've got to do something for the family, or I shall simply die.
1: All right, dear. All right, Joe. I understand.
2: Joe went to New York, and at first in the big, unfamiliar city, Joe was a stranger to everyone, and everyone was a stranger to her, and she was lonely. But one evening, as Joe was coming home from another of her visits to the newspaper editors, she passed a certain door on the second floor of Mrs. Kirk's boarding house.
0: Oh, dear.
3: Good evening.
0: Oh.
3: You knocked for that?
0: Oh, no. I mean, it was my umbrella. It knocked.
3: Ah, I see.
0: I was just going by, and I happened to stop for a moment. Your song was so pretty.
3: You are lonely.
0: Lonely? Oh, good heavens, no, I'm never lonely. I am new here.
3: Ah, yes. I, too, am new here, Fräulein. Allow me, Professor Bear of Vienna. I'm here to teach.
0: And allow me. I am Josephine March. I am here to write.
3: Oh, so.
0: Well, I guess I'd better be getting upstairs. I have so much to do, so many...
3: Miss March.
0: Yes?
3: Perhaps sometime when you have not so much to do. You said that you write. You will allow me to read the stories you write sometime when you're free.
0: Oh, you can read them right now. You can read them right this minute. Don't you move now. I'll be back in a second.
3: But Joe... Miss March, Well, I don't see what is so funny.
0: With those socks.
3: Well, I don't know what is wrong with those socks. I mended them very well, I think.
0: Oh, too well. Look, these black ones mended with white wool, and these blue ones with brown wool, and these brown ones
3: I never seem to have the wool and the socks together at the same time.
0: Well, I can see that. Oh, your socks are a disgrace, Professor Bear.
3: I'm sorry.
0: From now on, I will mend them for you.
3: But you do...
0: In return for the German you've been teaching me.
3: Oh, that I like.
0: I warn you, I still know very little German.
3: And I warn you, I have very many socks. No, Miss March, no.
0: No?
3: No.
0: Well, the editor of the Weekly Volcano seems to think it's pretty good. In fact, he says my stories are going over very well indeed.
3: Then let me congratulate you that they go over.
0: Thank you. Well, what's wrong with it?
3: Everything.
0: Everything? The editor of the Weekly Volcano says it's... Well, What is wrong with it?
3: Well, the characters are not from life. One.
0: Well, they can do more exciting things that way.
3: That is true. Now, let me see. Yeah, here. The Witch's Curse.
0: The editor of the Weekly Volcano says it's a stunning title.
3: I see here 3 murders, 1 suicide, 2 kidnappings, 1 fire in the house, 1 fire out of the house, and here the other one. The Curse of the Coventrys.
0: Well, the Curse of the Coventrys paid the butcher's bill at home, and a phantom hand put down a new carpet. And I expect the Witch's Curse to send my sister Beth to the seashore for a month.
3: Oh?
0: She isn't well.
3: Oh, forgive me.
0: No, that's quite all right.
3: No, I'm not all right. I'm all wrong, and I'm stupid besides. Well, I don't imagine you will ever want to talk to me again now. I don't see why you should. I wouldn't want to either. There might be somebody in New York more stupid than I, but I don't know who it is. Probably nobody.
0: Oh, all right, all right. Please don't look so mournful. I forgive you.
3: You do. You are very talented, very kind, very good, very... I am very hungry.
0: Honestly?
3: I'll tell you what. Let us celebrate by having a wonderful dinner in a wonderful restaurant. We will have music and wine and... What's the matter?
0: When did this get here?
3: What?
0: This telegram. It's for me. I didn't see it here on the hall table. Oh, no.
3: What is it? What is the matter?
0: It's Beth.
3: Your little sister?
0: It says, come at once. That can't be, Beth. You must get well. You will.
4: No, Joe. I won't. Oh, I want to. I can't tell you how much I want to. But every day I lose a little more of life. It's like the tide, Joe. When it turns, it goes slowly. But it can't be stopped.
0: Oh, no, Beth. You're too young. I won't let you go. I'll work and pray and fight. Oh, there must be ways. It can't be too late, Beth.
4: Joe, you'll stand by Father and Mother.
0: I won't let you say such things.
4: Oh, I wish I could say I'm glad to go. But I love life so.
0: Please, Beth, don't.
4: I don't know how to express myself. And I shouldn't try to anyone but you, Joe. But I've just got to tell you this. That all along, I felt it was... not intended I should live long.
0: Oh, don't.
4: No, please don't stop me. Oh, I'm not like the rest of you. I never made any plans about what I'd do when I grew up. I never thought of being married as you all did. I couldn't seem to imagine myself anything but stupid little Beth, trotting about at home of no use anywhere but there. I never wanted to go away. And the hard part now is leaving you all. I'm not afraid, but it seems as if I should be homesick for you, even in heaven.
0: Oh, Beth, Beth, darling.
2: How am I to tell you what happened now? By and by, the needle with which Beth loved to embroider became too heavy, and soon she put it down forever. Sometimes it seemed as though Joe would break down completely. And so the spring days came and went. The sky grew clearer, the earth greener. The flowers were up fair and early. And the birds came back in time to say goodbye to Beth. And no one in the world seemed so alone as Joe was then.
1: Why don't you try to write, Joe? Writing always used to make you happy.
0: I've no heart to write, Mother.
1: Perhaps if you just tried.
0: It's no use. Nobody'd care for the sort of things I'd want to say now anyway.
1: Well, we would. Your father and Meg and John and Amy and Laurie. Joe.
0: Yes, Mother?
1: I got a letter from Amy.
0: I know.
1: She met Laurie in Paris. Well, they said they're engaged.
0: I know.
1: Joe.
0: Yes, Mother?
1: Were you ever... did you...
0: If you're trying to ask me, was I ever in love with Laurie, Mother? No. Not Laurie.
1: Not Laurie? Joe!
0: Oh, Mother, please. Please, I don't want to talk anymore. I can't talk anymore.
2: The weeks went by. Spring turned to summer and summer to fall. And winter came. But nothing seemed to change with Jo. Despair seemed to have settled upon her, and a loneliness that nothing seemed to shake. And then it was Christmas again. The whole family, Amy and Laurie, Meg and John, father and mother, were gathered in the parlor around the old-fashioned piano when there was a knock on the door. Jo went to open it.
3: Good evening, Miss Marsh.
0: Frederick, I mean Professor Bear.
3: Am I intruding?
0: Intruding? Oh, you don't know how... Oh, do come in, come in.
3: But you seem to have a party. Maybe I'd better come back some other time.
0: Oh, no, don't go. I mean, it's no party, it's just the family. Do come in and meet them, please.
3: You have been ill, my friend.
0: Ill?
3: You're so pale.
0: Oh, I'm afraid I've been sad. But everything's going to be all right now. And we have a new bride in the family.
3: A new bride? Miss March, you are
0: Oh, no, not me. My sister Amy. She got married in Paris to our dear friend Laurie.
3: Then you are...
0: Yes, Frederick.
3: Joe, I never dared to hope. I tried to stay away. Joe, my dearest, you are crying.
0: No, I'm not, Frederick. I'm not crying at all. I'm just... Oh, welcome home, darling. Welcome home.

0: This is Walter Hamden, ladies and gentlemen. I'll be back in a moment to tell you about next week's play. But first, an important message I know you'll want to hear.
1: It doesn't matter whether your family is large or small. If it's united by steadfast, unselfish love, it's far better able to withstand the stresses and problems of modern life. And this is especially true when your family also shares a sincere love of God and lives as nearly as possible according to the teachings of our Lord Jesus Christ. Tonight's tender and dramatic scenes from Little Women were chosen to show how one family found happiness and security through such a combined love, in spite of being very poor, in spite of a steady succession of illnesses, accidents, and other typical family tribulations. Today, of course, it's especially difficult to keep families together, both physically and spiritually. There are so many other things outside the family that are intriguing, that tend to develop ever wider family separations. But regardless of all the disturbing factors in our modern world, families can be strong, happy, and secure within themselves when the entire family bases its operations on sincere devotion to each other and to God through the church. If you and your family are members of some church, you already know from your own experience that this is true. If you're not church members, may we urge you to find out for yourselves just how much strength and security you can get as a family and individually when you receive the kind of education and guidance that only the church and an experienced clergyman can give. Perhaps you'll be able to find the help you need in the Episcopal Church. You are always welcome at your nearest Episcopal Church, and its clergyman is always ready and eager to give you whatever help you may require. To help you know something about the Episcopal Church and how it offers you a faith with which to find security and happiness in these difficult times, we have prepared an informative booklet called Finding Your Way. It'll be sent to you promptly if you'll simply write your name and address on a postcard and mail it to the station to which you are listening.

0: 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And especially you, Joan Caulfield, for bringing the immortal Joe back to life again. Next week, friends, we shall present one of the most popular stories of all time, Charles Dickens's thrilling A Tale of Two Cities. And here to play the role of Sidney Carleton, the man who gave his life for the woman he loved, will be the well-known star of stage and screen, Mr. Brian Ahern. I hope you'll join us. And now, an invitation from the Episcopal Church.
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16: You, finding life rather dull, dreaming again of exotic places, wishing you were somewhere else, we offer you Escape.

Escape with us now to the Western Pacific and the story of a man trapped by the terror of another man's insane dream, as Millard Kaufman tells it in his exciting story, The Island.

The problem was, what could I do with Robert Lacey? You happen to have a dream book handy with all the charts and categories precisely arranged in alphabetical order? In it, you'll find a dream for loneliness about girls in soft summery dresses. You'll find a dream for hunger, a 2-pound steak, perhaps smothered all over with lamb chops. There are dreams for the traveler of a hometown far away and long ago. But find me a dream of a place you've never seen, a place that doesn't exist. Awake or asleep, that was Lacey's dream. Corporal Robert Lacey, 2nd Battalion, 4th Marines. A harmless enough dream, I guess, and not to be taken seriously. Or so it seemed until that night when Lacey's dream became my problem. May it was, 1945, in a little wood on Okinawa.

0: Okay, DeBoer, I guess we're safe. Where are we, anyhow? Oh, a couple of 3 miles behind the Jap lines.
1: So how safe is that?
0: You worry too much, pal. Even for a guy on his first patrol.
1: I've been thinking of it as my last.
0: Nah, relax like me. You'll live forever.
1: Whoa. What's that?
0: Yeah, it's nothing. Just a screaming Mimi. Got some kind of a tail adjustment that cuts the wind, sort of screams. Nips use it to scare us.
1: Well, he sure succeeded.
0: You scare easy, don't you, pal?
1: Yeah, sure. I'm a pushover for that Shrekley kite stuff.
0: Shrekley kite? What kind of jive's that?
1: Means terror. Fright force. The Germans got a whole arsenal of terror weapons.
0: Yeah, well, the Japs got a few themselves. Yeah, what do you say we sack in, huh?
1: Here?
0: That's as good as the next place.
1: What a lash up. 3 miles behind Jap lines.
0: Got no more chance of getting back tonight and crawling through the hole in a lifesaver. Get knocked off if we try. You take a first watch. I'm going to sack him.
1: You're going to sleep?
0: Oh, my. Oh, maybe I'll just sit down here and do a little dreaming for a while.
1: You sure picking a fine time for it.
0: Did I ever tell you about my island?
1: Yeah, you told me.
0: Well, there's this island, see?
1: You must have told me 50, 60 times in the past month.
0: Well, I'm going to tell you again. This island, it's a sort of a special place. There's no rain, no jungle rot, no war. Just a quiet, cozy spot where a man can lay down under a banyan tree and live off the fat of the land.
1: There is no such place.
0: On this island, a man would never go hungry. All you got to do is fish a little bit with the natives, and they'll all be big men, and they'll be friendly, not like the Nips. And all the women will be beautiful.
1: You read too many comic books.
0: Yeah, that's where I'm fixing to go as soon as I find it. Never gonna go back stateside. Just gonna lay down under that little old banyan tree.
1: I let him rave on. What else could I do? Argue with him?
0: Maybe fish a little?
1: There I was, 3 miles deep in enemy lines with a strange O.
0: It's there.
1: His eyes narrowed in a 1,000-yard stare. His rush of words like a nervous twitch. He raved on about a place that don't exist. With big men and beautiful women.
0: Real pretty. Different. Like nothing you ever saw.
1: I found myself listening sort of hypnotized. And I learned something about Corporal Lacey and what combat weariness means. He'd foraged too long among the rotten, bomb-scarred pebbles of the Pacific. He'd seen too much death, too many crack-ups. He himself was half-cracked and slightly dead, barely held together by the taut and twisted wires of his dream. So what could I do? Argue with him?
0: I'm gonna eat roast wild pig and pineapple and bat the breeze with the people. And there's gonna be cattle on the island, too. I'm gonna find me a beautiful girl and I'm... DeBoer.
1: Yeah. Yeah, I'm listening.
0: Look, DeBoer. Out there. Coming toward us. No, no, over there. About 2 o'clock, you see it?
1: A bunch of them.
0: No, not a bunch, just four. 3 men and a woman.
1: They're heading right for us.
0: Hey, put down that rifle.
1: What's the matter? You flip or something?
0: They're not Japs. Men are too big. It's funny, though. Woman with them.
1: Maybe his eyes were better than mine, but how could I trust that brain of his, all festered with dreaming?
0: But I tell you, they're not Japs. And that woman is beautiful.
1: If I had only listened to Lacey, then if I had only known. But Japs or no Japs, I was taking no chances. I raise my rifle and...
0: Knock it off, you jerk. You hit the woman.
1: Lacey, where are you going?
0: I'm going to see if she's hurt bad. Now, come on.
1: Don't go, Lacey. You know the Japs. It might be a trick.
0: Don't worry about me. Will you let go of my arm?
1: You get yourself killed.
0: Not me, DeBoer. I'll live to spit in your grave. Now, let go of me.
1: Okay, I hope you know what you're doing. I just don't want to get involved in your cockamamie dreams.
0: Dreams? It's no dream, DeBoer. You'll find out.

0: Okay, Lacey. So where is she?
1: That's funny. Must be around here somewhere. Maybe she...
0: What's that?
1: It's coming from over there. Come on. Now, here she is.
0: She's scared of us.
1: It's all right, lady.
2: Go away. Go away.
1: No, we ain't gonna hurt you, lady.
2: I hurt you. I hurt you.
0: Maybe she's on.
1: Nah, she's bluffing. Break out your first aid kit.
0: Here.
1: That's a boy. Now, look, lady. Let me fix your arm, huh? See? We got bandages and adhesive tape and penicillin.
0: She don't get what you're talking about.
1: She gets the idea, all right. That's right, lady. Nah, it's not going to hurt you a little bit. There. And we put it around there. You just got nicked a little, that's all. Just a flesh wound.
0: She trusts you.
1: Yeah. She trusts me more than you do. Didn't I tell you she was beautiful?
0: You told me a lot of things. How about the men she was with, the big men?
1: She was with them and they weren't Japs.
0: Not Japs in a pig's eye, not Japs.
2: No. No, they're not Japs.
1: Yeah, there, you see?
0: And what were they?
2: They were... How you say, my people.
0: Well, who are you? What are you? What's your name?
2: Name, Taki. I know, can't say in English, but please go away. Please, you go away fast.
1: I know you scared her again. No, it's going to be all right, Taki. Everything's going to be all right. You just come on with us.
2: No, I go home. Must go home.
0: So go home. Scram. Lose yourself.
1: Oh, no, you don't.
0: Let her alone, Lacey.
1: You keep out of this.
0: And let her go. Let her get back to her rice paddies.
1: You still don't catch Tabori. She ain't from Okinawa. She's from that island I was telling you about.
0: Look, Lacey, I don't care if she's from Mars.
2: I'm not from Mars.
0: No kidding.
2: Also, I'm not from Okinawa.
0: What?
2: I'm from Yagachi. Yagachi Shima.
1: Shima, there, you see? Shima means an island.
2: Yes, island.
0: Then what are you doing here?
2: I do not know. The Japanese brought us in canoe.
0: She's crazier than you are. Whoever heard...
1: Shut up. Taki, where is your island? Where is Yagachi?
2: In east, in China Sea.
1: Yeah?
2: A half day from Okinawa, by canoe.
0: Canoe.
1: What's it like, Taki? What's your island like?
0: Never mind the island. Let's find a canoe. Don't you see, Lacey? With the canoe, we can get back to our lines by water.
1: Yeah, I think maybe you've got something there.
0: Taki, can you find the canoe?
2: I think I can.
0: Then let's go. She led us on through the wood. A lopsided moon came up, and its ray filtered through the clouds and down through the jagged trees. In the moonlight, she was like one of those porcelain figurines. Delicate, with a peculiar tint to her skin, unlike anything I'd ever seen before. The shade of waxed ivory, ancient ivory. Her hair was long and black and drawn tight over her head. She was straight and slim, and she walked with dignity. She was beautiful as a dream, Lacey's dream. But dreams don't come true, not like this. Yet here she was, just the way he described her. And the three men in the island. I couldn't figure it out. And just then, I hadn't the time because... Lacey, listen to that.
1: What? Yeah. Well, come on.
0: Taki led us down a slope to the water. There were canoes. And leaning against the prow were two sentries. They were safe, they thought. 3 miles behind their lines, snug as two bugs in a mosquito net. They were so safe, they didn't know what...
1: Get him! Taki, get in the canoe. Okay, you push us off to Bury.
0: Yeah.
1: Come on. That's a boy. All right, you take a bow. Sit down, Taki.
0: Where to?
1: Straight out in the channel. You know what I think, Tabori? I think we're gonna make it.

0: Oh. Okay, Tabori, we can take it easy now.
1: I'm not taking it easy until we cross up perimeter.
0: Yeah? Well, just how are you going to tell at night? With your Zippo lighter?
1: Oh, lay off.
0: Maybe you think I got neon signs, huh?
1: Well, maybe we'll see a landmark or something.
0: Yeah. Well, the trouble is distances can fool you at night. We're liable to paddle into a platoon of nips.
1: What do we do, Lacey?
0: Yeah, we'll stand by till morning and head for our convoy. We'll ride ashore in style in an LST.
1: I don't know. I think it'd be better.
0: Well, look, whatever you think, you're outvoted. You've outvoted 2-1.
1: Pulling rank, Corporal?
0: Why not, knucklehead? This ship's got one skipper, and I'm it.
1: You are,
0: right? If I want any stuff out of you, I'll knock it out of you. I'm warning you. Don't foul up this detail.
1: So what was I going to do? Argue with him? Start a private firefight in the middle of the China Sea? I was getting a little combat weary myself. But Lacey, he was all charged up as though his crazy dream had come true. Lying on the narrow deck of the canoe, I could hear Lacey. The more I heard, the more confused I got.
0: And it's not like the other islands, is it, Tucky?
2: It's different. You got you.
0: Yeah, yeah.
2: I wish I could tell you how.
0: Oh, I know, I know. It's pretty, huh?
2: It's very pretty, but...
0: Is the fishing good?
2: It's good. And we have pigs.
0: Yeah? Cows?
2: Good cows.
0: Oh, I knew it, I knew it.
1: Cows and pigs. And Lacey getting all hopped up about them. That's the last thing I remembered. I guess I fell asleep. And then suddenly it was daylight and...
0: Tabori! Hey, look, Tabori.
1: What?
0: Look, over there. What do you see?
1: An island. Just an island.
0: It's not just an island. That's my island. You see, it's surrounded by mist, just like I said.
1: Tell it to the troops when we get back to Okinawa.
0: Stand by for a ram, Tabori. We ain't going back to Okinawa.
1: Now, wait a minute.
0: I don't want any more trouble out of you.
1: Then don't make any, or I'll... Where?
0: You looking for your rifle? Well, don't bother. I got it right here. Now, you get up forward.
1: You're crazy.
0: Move! You know, you're flirting with a Purple Heart. That's the boy. All right, now lean on that paddle. That's right. We're heading for your gotcha.
3: Escape, under the direction of Norman MacDonald, returns in just a moment. Motorists, the next time you put your foot down on the accelerator, tread easy. Remember that excess speed is the cause of most highway accidents. And pedestrians, the next time you start to cross the street between intersections, stop and think. Crossing between intersections is the most dangerous thing you can do. Whether walking or driving, be careful. The life you save may be your own. And now, back to Escape.

0: That canoe scraped at Coral Beach at Yagachi about 4 hours later. It was a lovely island with terraced hills and patches of till soil checkering the greenery.
1: Well, here we are. Seeing's believing, huh, Tobori?
0: Funny. So close to Okinawa, and this place looks like it never heard a shot fired in anger.
1: Where are your people, Taki?
2: Long way over hills. But you must not come. You go back now.
1: Oh, no, not me. I'm sticking around. How about you, Tobori?
0: You came this far. I'll sweat it out just for the laughs.
1: Well, you're going to laugh out of the wrong side of your face.
2: What do you mean?
0: Just a figure of speech, Taki. Let's go. So there I was, caught up in Lacey's dream when all the time I should have taken off at High Port for Okinawa. I should have known better, but I didn't. And what you don't know can hurt you. Plenty.
1: Hey, look. Look at that cow.
0: I could eat her down to the hooves.
1: Oh, I tell you, I'm going to live off the fat of the land.
0: The trail snaked upward. Pine trees and casuarinas rattled in the sweet, strong wind from the China Sea. Their cones lay along the footpath, and in the fields were raspberry bushes. There were lilies in the sword grass and scarlet flowers. All very nice, I suppose, but I was looking for people. The big men of Lacey's dream. The girls, all as lovely as a girl beside us. I was tense with expectancy at each bend in the trail, but Lacey's tensions had vanished. He lost them because he'd found Taki.
2: Robert Lacey.
1: Oh, Taki. My name's Lacey. Now try it again.
2: Lacey.
1: Lacey. L, like in, this is a lily, you are a lady.
0: And you're loco.
1: Tobori, I'm going to slug you.
2: You're so funny, Lacey, when you're mad.
1: Oh, you laugh nice, Taki.
2: It is first time in 5 years. It is first time I have been here.
1: Maybe. Maybe you was waiting for me to make you happy. Like I was waiting for you.
2: What do you mean, Lacey?
1: Well, I mean... Here. This is for you.
2: Why you give me flower?
1: I love you, Taki.
2: No. No, you cannot.
1: But why, Taki?
2: You don't know. I don't know how to say, but... You don't know me.
1: Oh, I know you. I've been dreaming about you for 2 years. I always knew I'd find you.
2: I never forget what you say.
1: I'll never let you forget.
2: Oh, Lacey.
1: Oh, Lacey, honey. L, like in love.
0: They walked on together, the tall marine and the slim girl with the ivory skin, with a flower in her hand. Now and then she'd look at the flower, and then she'd look at Lacey, and a pained expression clouded her face as though she didn't understand. But I did. The loneliness, the weariness, the refuge in a dream. Very soon now that dream would burst like a bubble or become reality.

0: Man, what a climb.
1: It'd be easier for you if you give me back my rifle.
0: Now, don't you worry about me. I'll get back.
1: Hey, we got it licked. There's the summit.
0: Yeah.
2: It is the highest point on Yogashi. See, down there, far away in Valley.
0: Hey, look. Look at them.
2: They, my people.
0: I told you they were big men.
1: How can you tell from this distance?
0: Well, look how broad they are.
1: Funny how they're all in a bunch. Hey, listen.
0: Yeah. Maybe it's a sort of a ceremony or something, huh?
2: It is.
0: Maybe it's for us. I bet they know we're coming.
2: No. It is for dead.
1: What happened, you suppose? A war?
2: The war not here. It... My people die.
0: Everybody's people die. It's got to happen sooner or later.
2: Yes. Sooner or later.
0: It's like I always say, here today and gone tomorrow.
1: I never heard it so well put.
0: Oh, drop dead.
1: Dad, dry up. Let's go, Tucky.

0: side down to a cape that jutted into the Pacific like a gnarled finger of doom. Far away, we saw a village. We headed toward it through the sunless gorge. At the far end was a thatched hut.
1: Looks like it's empty.
0: As any fool could see.
2: You wait here. I come back soon with headman. He speak English good.
1: You gonna stay here with me, Tabori?
0: No, Lacey. I just want one good look at your big men and beautiful women in their native habitat. Then I'm off for Okinawa.
1: You still want proof, huh?
0: Yeah. There's something strange about this place. I want to know what it is.
1: It's not strange. It's just different, like I said.
0: You're all fouled up in a dream, Lacey. I'm not sure what it's all about, but I gotta find out. It'll drive me crazy the rest of my life.
1: You mean crazy like me?
0: I didn't say that.
1: Since we left Okinawa, you've been giving me a bad time.
0: It was mutual.
1: Now you call me crazy.
0: I know what I said.
1: I know what you think. And I know what you'll do. Once you get back to Okinawa, you'll tell the MPs I went over the hill. You'll tell them where I am. And they'll come after me.
0: You are crazy.
1: I'm just crazy enough to make sure you keep your trap shut. You remember, Tabori, I said I'd be around to spit in your grave?
0: Hey, Lacey, stop kidding around with that rifle.
1: I ain't kidding. I'm gonna kill you.
0: No question about it, he wasn't kidding. He slid back the bolt of his rifle and it sprang forward, a cartridge in the chamber.
1: I'm gonna kill you, Tabori. But first, you're gonna see I was right. I want to see the expression on that smart-aleck face of yours when you admit it. And then I'm going to kill you. Now get back in that corner. And keep your mouth shut. You the head man?
3: I suppose you could call me that.
2: His name Hiroshi.
3: What can I do for you?
1: Well, I want to stay here. With Taki.
3: I'm afraid you can't.
1: Well, I'll work my way, you know that.
3: That is not the point. You cannot...
1: Look, I don't want no arguments out of you.
3: You cannot stay.
1: But why can't I?
3: She is a leper.
4: But she's so beautiful.
3: I know, son. But in 3 years, 5 years...
4: Taki? I'm sorry, Taki.
2: So am I. I try to tell you, but I not know how. And then I could not, even if I want to. I wanted to rest one more hour, one more minute.
0: They stood there facing each other, the tall Marine and the girl with the ivory skin with the flowers still in her hand, the flower already beginning to wilt.
2: Goodbye,
4: Racy. Goodbye.
2: Thank you for the flower.
4: That's all right.
2: I never forget you.
4: I won't forget either. It was like a dream come true. For a while it was.
2: Goodbye.
0: Hiroshi, what's this all about?
3: It is quite simple. 2 nights ago, the Japanese came to the leper colony. They took more than half my patients to Okinawa, headed toward the American lines.
0: But why?
3: To disrupt your advance. There was no chance of contagion, but, well, my patients aren't all as lovely as Taki.
0: I see. Schrecklichkeit.
3: Exactly. A weapon of terror.
4: Tabori?
0: Yeah, Lacey.
4: I guess we better move out, huh? You ready, pal?
0: Yeah. Long road back to Okinawa.
4: For me, the road back is longer than that.

Under the direction of Norman MacDonald, Escape has brought you The Island by Millard Kaufman, starring Harry Bartell and Bill Conrad, with Michael Ann Barrett and Edgar Berrier. The special music for Escape is composed and conducted by Leith Stevens.

Next week, escape with us to the most evil city in the Orient, and the story of a beautiful but unscrupulous woman who ruled it. As Herb Purdom tells it in his exciting tale, Macau.

He's coming up next on most of these same CBS stations. Yours truly, Johnny Dollar. You want to hear every exciting minute of the Fairway matter in which 13 die when one man is marked for murder. It's one of Johnny Dollar's most exciting insurance investigations in which he turns in a masterful expense account as well as masterful deduction. Stay tuned for yours truly, Johnny Dollar, next on most of these same CBS stations. Roy Rowan speaking. This is CBS, where you meet Mr. Keene, tracer of lost persons, every Thursday night, the Columbia Broadcasting System.

0: For years, Gene Hersholt was one of the outstanding character actors of pictures. Then came the day that he was assigned to the part of the country doctor in the 20th Century Fox production of that name, and Gene Hersholt became one of the foremost stars of Hollywood. It gives us great pleasure to be able to bring you the extraordinary gifts of this great artist in the kind of role that made him famous and that he made famous. As Paul Christian, the doctor of River's End, Gene Hersholt has in store for you many hours of absorbing, heartwarming drama to high spot your Sunday afternoons this winter. And so I give you Gene Hersholt.
1: Ladies and gentlemen, I'm sure you've heard of the fellow who didn't believe in ghosts, but who just the same was afraid of them. Well, I don't believe in luck, but just the same, it happens. And it happens in very strange ways. 3 years ago, in a little town up in Canada, 5 baby girls were born. Now, the birth of 5 little girls in Canada couldn't possibly have any effect on an actor playing character parts in Hollywood. Only it did. And because of what happened up there, I've been consistently cast in doctor roles, in pictures, and now in this new radio series for the Cheeseboro Manufacturing Company. Well, I like playing doctor roles. I like the role of Dr. Paul Christian in these broadcasts. I like being on the program of a company whose products are so well known and which has been so highly recommended and regarded for so many years. People often ask me if I'm a real doctor, if I ever studied medicine. Well, I'm not, and I haven't. But I have studied doctors in order to play convincingly the role of a doctor. And I found out a lot about doctors. And the more I found out, the greater has been my respect and my admiration for the medical profession. Now, I don't want to take any more time away from the show. I only started out to say something about the quintuplets bringing me luck. And they have. But then, 5 of a kind should bring anyone luck, shouldn't they? Thank you.

And now, ladies and gentlemen, we take you to the little town of River's End, which sprawls carelessly at the crossways where the highway traverses the Sage River Road. The highway runs to the city 70 miles away, but the river road is the most traveled. Over this road on this particular morning...

0: Well, hello there. How are you, young lady?
1: Oh, I'm all right, but my doll is sick.
0: Why, you don't say. Here, let me have a look at her. I'm afraid your doll has high sawdust pressure.
1: Oh, do you think you can cure her, Dr. Christian?
0: Well, the doll is pretty hard to cure, Millie. Now, let me see. She mustn't have any candy.
1: No candy?
0: No. You eat all the candy yourself. Here. Here's something to buy it with.
1: Oh, but Dr. Christian, Mama says I mustn't ever take money from people.
0: Oh, but this is different. If your doll has to go without candy, there has to be some candy for her to go without. You tell Mama I gave it to Mommy and everything will be all right.
1: Gee, thank you, Dr. Christian.
0: Oh, goodbye, Millie.
1: Goodbye.

0: Oh, Dr. Christian.
1: Morning, Mrs. Tansy.
0: Oh, Doctor, I got that letter about your bill and I...
2: Oh, now don't worry about my bill. Julia Price wrote that letter. She's back from business college and, well, she has sort of wished herself on me as my office girl.
0: Oh, the letter was real nice and I do want to get the bill settled just as soon as I can.
2: Well, how much is that bill?
0: $10.
2: Well, Mrs. Tansy, things being as they are, I'll make you 50-50 proposition. I'll forget half of that bill.
0: Oh, thank you.
2: And you forget the other half. Goodbye, Mrs. Tansy.
0: Oh, but Dr. Christian. Dr. Christian, I...
3: Hi, Doc.
4: Hello, Jim.
2: How's the missus?
5: She's getting along first rate.
2: Oh, that's fine.
5: Doc, I don't know how to thank you for what you've done for us. If it hadn't been for you, she'd...
2: Oh, no, I just happened to have been there, that's all. If it hadn't been me, it would have been some other doctor.
5: Well, just the same, I... Well, I ain't much on making a fancy speech.
2: Oh,
5: but...
2: no, don't try, Jim. I'm the darnest person to sleep through a speech you ever saw.
5: But I want to do something, Doc. You can't pay that kind of a debt just with money. I owe something more.
2: That's right. But it isn't me you owe. And sometime, some way, you'll see your way to pay that debt.
5: I see what you mean, Doc.
2: Goodbye, Jim.
5: Goodbye, Doc.

0: I don't think he can. He's leaving today on a fishing trip. Yes, I will. Goodbye.
1: Wait a minute, Judy. Who was that?
0: Ed Meadows. His rheumatism's bothering him again.
1: Oh. Well, I bet I could ride over there.
0: Oh, you'll do nothing of the sort. You're leaving on your vacation, and I'm going to see that you go. Oh, about that bill. Did you talk to Simon Schreiner this morning?
1: Simon? Oh, yes, yes.
0: Well, what did he say?
1: Well, let me see now. I think he said he didn't believe it would rain.
0: What did he say about the bill?
1: Now, isn't that funny? I forgot to mention it.
0: Oh, I never saw such a person.
2: Hello, Doctor.
1: Hello, Roy.
0: Now, you get out of here, Roy Davis. Dr. Christian's busy. He's getting ready to leave on his vacation.
2: Yes, I know it. I just brought some medicine he ordered at the drugstore.
1: Oh, well, thanks, Roy.
2: Where are you going for your trip, Doctor?
1: Swampy Martin is going to roll me up the river to his shack.
2: That loafer? I didn't know he had ambition enough to row anybody up the river.
1: Oh, no, Swampy's no loafer. He's, he's sort of a scientist. He's made a study of the river and fishing just as you made a study of trucks.
2: Well, I was figuring on having him come around and wash my windows this afternoon, but if he's taking you on a trip, I'll get somebody else. Well, have a good time, Doc.
0: You bet he will. Why don't you have people call you Doctor instead of Doc? After all, you're a physician, a graduate of medical school.
1: Oh, no, Judy. That'd be kind of putting it on for just a country doctor.
0: Oh, country doctor or not, you're just as capable and just as talented as if you were in a big hospital somewhere.
1: No, Judy, you're wrong. I thought the same thing once, but that was a long time ago when I first came here with a nice new leather satchel full of shiny instruments and a head full of ambitious notions. Oh, I was only going to stay for a little while just to get experience. And then I was going to be a surgeon, a great surgeon. The world was going to hear from me. Well, you see...
0: If you're trying to make me believe you're a failure...
1: Well, who said anything about failure? Why, there are all sizes of jobs in this world. We can't all do the big ones. Somebody has to take care of the little ones. Say, isn't that Mrs. Weathers coming across the street?
0: Oh, she can't be coming here. She told me only yesterday how good she was feeling. Ever so much better.
1: Oh, but you don't know Mrs. Weathers. When she feels good, she usually feels bad because she knows that after she feels better, she'll always feel worse.
0: Oh, she is coming here. Are your fishing things packed?
1: Yes, but...
0: Go on in the back room and stay there.
1: Oh, but Judy, wait a minute.
0: I'll take care of Mrs. Withers.
1: Oh, but listen.
0: Go on in the back room and hurry. Oh, good morning, Mrs. Withers.
3: Hello, Judy.
0: A nice day, isn't it?
3: Yes, I suppose it is for them as can enjoy it. Isn't Dr. Christian in?
0: Well, he's not here in the office.
3: Then I'll wait. Might as well suffer here as in any other place.
0: In what places do you usually suffer, Mrs. Withers?
3: Oh, I suffer all over, Judy.
0: Well, you must get around quite a bit.
3: Oh, but I'm used to pain. I could stand it if it wasn't for those spells I have. Oh, when they come on, they're terrible. My mind's a blank.
0: So I've heard.
3: Judy, did you ever have everything go black and... hear a roar and sound in your ears?
0: Yes. Once when I went through a tunnel.
3: Oh, they'll last for days sometimes. Well, I only come out of them just long enough to eat. How long will I have to sit here and wait?
0: About 5 days. He's going on a fishing trip.
3: Oh, why, he can't do that. He can't go. I've got to see him. Call him back.
0: If you think I'm going to spoil Dr. Christian's vacation just so you can enjoy one of your spells, you're mistaken. You can put your spell off.
3: No, Judy. No, if I have a spell, I'll die. I'll die before he gets back.
0: Oh, no, you won't. In fact, I'll guarantee that on the day he returns, you'll still be alive and kicking. So quit feeling sorry for yourself.
3: What? What did you say?
0: I said stop feeling sorry for yourself. There's nothing the matter with you.
3: Why, I never...
0: All you're after is attention.
3: Why, you...
0: You just want people to wait on you.
3: You snippety-yummings. You can't talk to me like that. Why, what do you think I am? An empty-headed dodo?
0: You're getting warmer.
3: Oh, you just wait. Wait until Dr. Christian comes home. I'll tell him about this. I'll tell him plenty.
1: Judy!
0: You can come out now.
1: Has she gone?
0: She's gone. And Swampy Martin's waiting for you at the river. So you better hurry.
1: I'm leaving right away.
0: Promise me you'll have a good vacation. And the rest of your life.
1: I promise, Judy. Because if I don't, I know you'll be...

Vaseline products need no introduction to any home listening in with us today. They are simple, inexpensive, useful home remedies for many little ailments. Teach your children to avoid infections and serious troubles by reaching for the Vaseline petroleum jelly as soon as they receive even a minor wound. If the wound is slight, it may be cleansed under running water and Vaseline jelly applied immediately, and the chances are that healing will be rapid, clean, and complete. If the wound is a penetrating wound, such as a wound caused by a nail, call the doctor at once. He will, of course, approve your use of this product for first aid treatment. Now we return the microphone to Dr. Christian and his guide, Swampy, who are bound for a fishing trip up the river.

0: Let me take the oars for a while, Swamby. Oh, you must be tired out pulling a boat all afternoon.
1: No, I'm not tired. Anyhow, we're almost there now. Shack's just around the bend.
0: What are they catching in the river this time of the year, Swamby?
1: Old tomato cans, mostly.
0: Maybe that's the only kind of cans that are biting.
1: Well, you don't have to worry. Jimmy'll show you the places.
0: How old is your boy now, Swamby?
1: 14. Going on 15. And about the smart as they come.
0: Is he still going to school?
1: Starts in high school this fall.
0: High school? You don't tell me.
1: Yes, sir. That boy's going to make something of himself. Well, there's the shack. Oh, Jimmy! Jimmy! Guess he don't hear me. Mind hopping out, Doc, and tying up the boat? Just fasten the line to that stump there. Wait here a minute, Doc. It's dark as all get out in there. I'll go in and light a lamp. Can't figure where Jimmy is.
0: Well, maybe he's out catching us a mess of fish for supper. I wouldn't mind sitting down to a nice...
2: Doc!
0: Drink.
2: Doc!
0: Huh?
2: He's in here.
0: What?
2: Jimmy. Laying on the floor, all doubled up. He don't know me.
0: Come on with that lamp.
2: Jimmy. Jimmy.
0: Wait. Wait, don't touch him.
2: Doc, what do you think is wrong?
0: Hold the light down here. How long has he been sick?
2: He ain't been sick. He had a kind of a stomachache the day I left, but he didn't say much about it. I thought it was just something he had.
0: He's been here alone for 2 days? Where's the nearest phone?
2: I don't know. There's nobody living around here.
0: Then how far to the closest road?
2: 4 miles, maybe five.
0: Well, we've got to get him back to town.
2: The river's the quickest way.
0: Well, that'll take 3 or 4 hours.
2: Doc, what's the matter with him?
0: Appendix. Ruptured, I think.
2: Is it serious, Doc?
0: Swampy, can you stand some bad news? Jimmy's going to die.
2: Die? Oh, no, Doc.
0: There's one chance in 10 an operation could save him. But he'd have to be fast. And we're hours away from River's End, 70 miles from the nearest hospital.
2: But you're a doctor.
0: I haven't the equipment, Swampy. I haven't the right kind of tools, the things to work with. Well, even if I had, I wouldn't dare to risk it here. This is a case for a skilled surgeon.
2: But you can do something.
0: I'm sorry, Swampy. There's nothing.
2: Jimmy. Jimmy. It's me. Your dad. He don't answer me. Don't even open his eyes. He was such a smart little fella, Doc. So bright and cheerful like. And so grown up acting. He didn't hardly complain at all about being sick the day I left. Just stood there on the bank, waving to me as I went away in the boat. Wavering till I got around the bend. That's the last I saw of him. Standing there, saying goodbye. And now, Doc, you've got to do something. He's all I have. You've got to.
0: Swampy, light all the lamps. Start a fire on that stove. Put some water on to boil. Get my little kid out of the boat. And get all the knives you've got.
2: Knives?
0: Yes, kitchen knives, hunting knives, everything you've got.
2: But, Doc, you're not...
0: I'm going to operate.

0: How do you do?
1: Afternoon. Say, this is Dr. Paul Christian's office, isn't it?
0: Yes.
1: I'd like to see the doctor.
0: Dr. Christian isn't here.
1: Say, what about the operation he performed?
0: Operation? What operation?
1: Oh, come on now. You might as well talk. We're going to catch up with Christian sooner or later anyway. Now, listen. Listen, if you don't want to tell me about the operation, tell me where he is.
0: He's on a vacation.
1: Okay. Okay, have it your way. But just the same...
0: Pardon me a moment. There's someone at the door.
1: That's all right. I'll be getting along. But I'll be back.
0: Oh, come in, Mrs. Withers.
2: I suppose I'll have to wait again.
0: No, this gentleman is just leaving. Well, Mrs. Withers, I see you're still here and alive.
2: Yes, I'm here. But that's more than you'll be when I talk to Dr. Christian. Where is he?
0: Still fishing.
2: Fishing? That makes a nice story. You know as well as I do that Dr. Christian hasn't been on a fishing trip at all.
0: What?
2: Just look what the Morning City paper has to say.
0: Where?
2: Right there, under Visitors in the City.
0: Dr. Paul Christian of River's End was seen coming out of the Palace Hotel last evening with...
2: And was seen coming out of the Palace Hotel. And I don't think it's possible to come out of something that you haven't gone in.
0: Oh, I don't know. What about a chicken coming out of an egg?
2: Oh, well, chickens have nothing to do with it. You've lied to me, deceived me.
3: Who's deceived who about what?
2: Oh, Dr. Christian. Oh, Judy, she's deceived me about chickens coming out of eggs and... Oh, I'm going to hell spell.
3: Oh, no.
2: Oh, but I am. Oh, Doctor, I feel awful.
3: Here now, sit down. Just relax. You'll see if you're running a little fever. Open the mouth. Now close. That's it, Judy. Get my stethoscope, will you? Thanks.
0: How was the trip?
3: Oh, fine. Pretty hot. Now open, Mrs. Withers.
2: Did you say pretty hot?
3: Mm-hmm. Hottest I've ever seen it.
2: Oh, but Doctor, what does that mean?
3: Oh, usually violent electrical disturbances in the interior.
2: Oh, my. Oh, what does a person do when that happens?
3: Well, the best thing to do, Mrs. Withers, is just to give up.
2: Give up?
3: Yes, no use trying to fish in weather like that. Here, take this, Judy. Well, Mrs. Withers, you seem to be in a pretty good condition.
2: Oh, but I'm going to have a spell, Doctor. I can feel it coming on. Oh, can't you do something for me?
3: Well, yes, it just so happens that I think I can.
2: Oh, Doctor.
3: There have been some recent scientific discoveries about spells like yours, Mrs. Withers.
2: Oh, tell me.
3: And one of the most effective gastronomic agents has been...
2: Yes, yes.
3: Carrots.
2: Oh, carrots.
3: So I think I'll put you on a diet of raw carrots.
2: Oh, but you know I don't like carrots. I hate carrots.
3: Well, we all have to do things we don't like, Mrs. Withers. Now, any time you feel a spell coming on, you're just going on a diet of raw carrots for about 3 days. And after that, drop in and tell me how you are.
2: Oh, but there must be some other...
3: Nothing but carrots, Mrs. Withers. Just raw carrots. And don't come in until you try them for 3 days.
2: Oh, yes, but I...
3: Goodbye, Mrs. Withers.
2: Oh,
3: don't laugh. I'll bid you an ice cream soda, it works. Well, Judy, anything happened while I was away?
0: Oh, a few things, but they can wait. Tell me about your vacation.
3: Oh, there's nothing much to tell. I didn't do much.
0: Just loafed around the shack, I suppose.
3: Did my share of loafing.
0: And had a nice rest.
3: Yes, sir. Why, I feel like another man.
0: You must be another man, because Dr. Paul Christian wasn't on a fishing trip. He was in the city.
3: Huh? What's that?
0: Read this.
3: Oh.
0: Yes. Oh.
3: Well, to tell you the truth,
0: yes, I... Yes, why don't you?
3: I did go to the city. You see, there was a little trouble about...
0: Oh, I'll answer it. Dr. Christian's office? Oh, yes, Jerry, I'm leaving in about 15 minutes. Meet me at the drugstore. Did I hear what? Swampy Martin's boy, he's... Oh, Jerry. But it couldn't have been Dr. Christian. He was in the city. Yes, it was... No, yes...
3: Listen to me. I operate on him. I had to. He was...
1: Are you Dr. Paul Christian?
3: Yes.
1: My name's Thorne. I want to have a talk with you in private.

0: 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Our story continues now with the scene laid in Dr. Christian's rooms behind the office. The time is late afternoon of the same day.
1: I had orders from my paper to get an interview or else.
2: Oh, but why should a newspaper be interested in a thing like this?
1: Why? When a doctor operates with kitchen knives on the floor of a fishing shack and saves a boy's life?
2: Oh, that's...
1: Say, do you know what they told me at the Central Hospital? That it was one of the most remarkable pieces of surgery they'd ever seen. But go ahead. What happened after he operated?
2: Well, there isn't much more to tell. For the next two or three days, I didn't get much sleep.
1: Mm-hmm.
2: But he was a strong and healthy boy, and he pulled through fine. Well, when he was well enough to move, I took him to the city, to Central Hospital, and he's doing splendidly.
1: What was your idea of being so doggone mysterious about the affair? The hospital said you were at the hotel said you were at the hospital, and then I finally discovered you'd left the city.
2: Well, you see, I didn't want Judy, she's my office girl, to find out. But I might as well have been open and about board. She found out anyhow. Mr. Thorne, if you have any dark secrets in your life, don't ever move to a small town.
1: Say, you know, Dr. Christian, after hearing what they said about you at Central Hospital, I wonder what you're doing in a small town. Why are you wasting your time in a place like this? Have you ever thought of leaving?
2: Well, yes. Yes, I guess I have.
1: Then here's something to think about. Right now is the time to do it. When the news of this operation breaks in tomorrow's papers, you're going to be famous.
2: Oh, I don't know.
1: Well, I do. And you ought to be in the city where you'll have the opportunity to do the important work you can do. I'd like to get a statement for the paper about what your future plans are.
2: You want to quote me, you mean?
1: Yeah, that's it.
2: Well, you can say that I've been very happy here in Riversend. Oh, it's such a nice little town. But then, of course, I know there's no big opportunities here. I know that as long as I stay, I'll just be a country doctor.
1: So when do you plan to leave? Next week?
2: No. No, I couldn't get away next week.
1: Maybe in a month, huh?
2: I'm afraid not. Fact is, I don't think I can get away at all.
1: You can't get away at all. You mean you're staying here? But why?
2: You see, well, a patient of mine, Mrs. Withers, she's going to have a spell.

0: And so we take leave of River's End for the present, secure in the feeling that we can look in again on the old town next Sunday afternoon to find Dr. Christian at home among the friends and patients who could not do without him. Before we sign off, though, we want you to meet some of the artists you're going to become well acquainted with this winter. Rosemary DeCamp, who played Judy Price.
1: Hello, everybody. 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
0: Good girl, Rosemary. Now here is Noreen Gamill, who played Mrs. Withers.
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Next Sunday at the same time, the Cheeseboro Manufacturing Company, makers of Vaseline preparations, will present Chapter 2 in the story of Paul Christian, the Doctor of River's End, with Gene Herschold in the title role. Gene Herschold appears on this program through the courtesy of 20th Century Fox.

0: When it comes to the weekend, you want to cut loose and celebrate? We got the soundtrack for that. Hi, this is Dex. Timeless Oldies Variety Show, and it's heard on the weekend with laughs and games and stuff. 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
15: 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Berlin, the dispute over Czechoslovakia seems to be moving closer to a head. The newspaper, which speaks for the German Foreign Office, has published a statement advising Great Britain to warn Czechoslovakia that the demands of the Sudeten Germans must be satisfied if an acute situation is to be avoided. The paper urges action right away. This bulletin is from the Press Radio Bureau. 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

0: The Columbia Broadcasting System takes pride in bringing you Orson Welles and the Mercury Theater on the air in another broadcast of the unique series which signalizes radio's first presentation of a complete theatrical producing company. For these programs, the regular member stations of the Columbia Broadcasting System are joined by the coast-to-coast network of the Canadian Broadcasting Corporation. Tonight, the Mercury Theater turns to another of the great narratives and adventure stories of the world of literature, The Count of Monte Cristo by Alexandre Dumas. And here again is the director, the star, and producer of these broadcasts, Orson Welles.
1: Good evening, ladies and gentlemen. There is no reasonable explanation of Alexandre Dumas. He was a rich man. We note with interest that he went bankrupt in the theater. He was a revolutionary. His grandfather was a marquis. His grandmother was a negress. He was born as Napoleon became emperor. He died in poverty as the Germans marched into France. He wrote The Count of Monte Cristo as a newspaper serial, and shortly after the last installment, a ball and a bullfight were organized for him in Seville, and finally in Algiers, the customs men let his baggage through without examination. Such things don't and can't happen today, but then neither does Alexandre Dumas himself, the wildest romance of a man who could and did openly maintain at 70 numerous establishments and a literary factory as well, whose quantitative output is equaled in the arts only by Rubens' studio. There's a good story about what Dumas père told Dumas fils. "Father," said the inventor of Camille, "I have just read your latest book." "Have you, my son?" said Dumas père. "What's it about?" "I'm not sure." "I have." It is no secret and no shame either that the Chateau Monte Cristo was haunted by many ghostwriters and that its owner signed his name to more books than anyone could ever write. It is not expected of Pharaoh that he build with his own hands his own pyramids. And the mere blueprint of one Dumas plot is an airtight alibi for a whole career. Of all these, out of question, the most gloriously complex, possibly the most impossible, a mathematical miracle, as perfect as watchworks and as big as Pittsburgh, among hundreds, one Dumas plot persists as the most ingenious tall story ever perpetrated by the mind of man. God's vengeance on radio scriptwriters and your indestructible delight in spite of us. Here, then, is a humble 57 minutes worth of The Count of Monte Cristo.

0: In the year 1815, I, Edmond Dantès, was first mate of the Pharaoh, bound for Marseille from Smyrna, Trieste, and Naples. The day we left Naples, the captain was attacked by a fever and died within 3 days. On the 28th day of September, we sighted the coast of France. Some hours later, we rounded the Chateau d'If and entered Marseille Harbor. Monsieur Morel, the owner, came abroad.
1: Good day, Monsieur Morel.
2: Good day, Monsieur Danglars.
1: You've heard of the misfortune that's befallen us, Monsieur Morel?
2: Yes, yes, you mean poor Captain Leclerc. He was a brave and an honest man.
1: And a first-rate seaman, growing old between sky and ocean.
2: Well, a man needs not be old, Danglars, to know his business. Edmond Dantès, your mate there, seems to understand his thoroughly.
3: Hey, let go of the anchor!
1: You see, he fancies himself captain already.
2: And so, in fact, he is.
0: Monsieur Morel, at your service. You called me, I think.
2: Yes, Dantès. I'm told you stopped a day and a half at the Isle of Elba. Why?
0: I don't know, sir.
2: You don't know?
0: No, sir. It was to fulfill a last instruction of Captain Leclerc when he was dying. He gave me a packet to be delivered on the island.
2: You did right, Dantès, to follow Captain Leclerc's instructions, though if it were known that you've delivered a packet to the island, it might get you into trouble.
0: How could it get me into trouble, sir, if I don't even know what it was I was delivering? Beg your pardon, sir. Yeah, the customs officer's coming alongside.
4: Hey there, lower the companionway.
1: Well, Monsieur Morel?
2: Yes, Monsieur Danglars?
1: Edmond Dantès gave you satisfactory reasons for his landing at Elba?
2: Oh, yes, quite satisfactory.
1: So much the better.
2: Yes, it was Captain Leclerc who gave orders for this delay.
1: Talking of Captain Leclerc, has Dantès given you a letter from him?
2: To me? No, was there one?
1: I believe that besides the packet, Captain Leclerc had confided a letter to his care.
2: Of what packet are you speaking, Danglars?
1: Of that which Dantès left at the Isle of Elba.
2: How do you know he had a packet to leave at the Isle of Elba?
1: I was passing close to the door of the captain's cabin, which was partly open. I saw him give the letter and the packet to Dantès.
2: He didn't speak to me of it, but if there was any letter, he'll give it to me. Danglars, you'll report to the office this afternoon with the bills of lading and the stowage plans. Good day.
1: Good day, Monsieur Morel.
0: A wonderful thing to be home again after 3 months at sea, to see the places you've grown up in as a boy and the streets full of people. I found my father in the little dark room where he lived on the fourth floor of a house in the Rue du Noailly.
5: Father.
6: Oh, Edmund.
5: Father. Father, what's wrong?
6: I didn't expect you in the joy and surprise of seeing you so
5: Father.
6: Suddenly.
5: Father, listen to me. I'm to be captain at 20, a captain with 3,000 francs pay and a share in the profits. Isn't that more than I could have hoped for?
6: Yes, yes, dear boy. Much more than we could have expected.
2: Smart young dog, your son, eh, Dantès?
0: In the doorway stood our neighbor, the tailor, Caderousse.
2: Captain, eh? I know someone below the church of Saint-Michel who won't be sorry to hear about this, eh, Dantès?
6: Mercedes.
0: That's who he means, Father. And now that I know your will, your consent, I'll go to her.
6: Oh, go, dear boy, and heaven bless you in a wife, as it blessed me.
2: In a wife? How fast you go, Father Dantès. She isn't his wife yet, as far as I know.
0: She soon will be.
2: Yes, yes, but you were wise to return when you did, my boy.
0: Well, Caderousse, what do you mean by that?
2: Oh, I don't mean anything in particular. Mercedes is a very fine girl, and fine girls never lack suitors. There's one in particular, a cousin of hers, I think he is. Fenner Montego. I've even heard it
0: What's
2: said...
0: that?
2: Oh, don't worry, my boy. Now that you're captain, who could refuse you?
0: Did you just say that if I were not a captain...
2: I didn't say that, my boy. I didn't say that. No offense, man, my boy. No offense.
0: I went into the street, down past the Church of Saint Michel, into the fisherman's quarter. Mercedes! Mercedes!
7: Edmund, you're back.
0: We were in each other's arms. The burning sun of Marseille covered us with a flood of light. At first I saw nothing but her face raised to mine. The shining eyes, the eager lips,
8: Then suddenly in the room behind us, I saw the face of a young man, pale and threatening. And I saw that he had his hand on a knife at his belt.
9: Mercedes, who is this man?
8: Mercedes, I did not expect to meet an enemy here in your house.
7: He is no enemy. This is my cousin. We've been friends since childhood. Fernando's the man whom, after you, Edmund, I love best in the world.
8: Well, give me your hand, Fernand.
9: Is your name Edmond Dantès?
8: Fernand Mondego came forward. For an instant, I saw a look of deadly hatred in his eyes. Then, quickly, without giving me his hand, he went past us and out into the street.
10: The betrothal feast is a gay affair in the South. Monsieur Morel removed every difficulty. The papers were soon drawn up. The arrangements were simple. Mercedes had no fortune. I had none to settle on her, and the wedding was set for two. All our friends were there, and the crew of the Pharaoh and Mercedes' people from among the fishermen.

0: persons here assembled answers to the name of Edmond Dantès.
1: I'm Edmond Dantès. What do you want of me?
0: Edmond Dantès, in the name of the law, I arrest you.
1: Arrest me? What have I done?
0: I cannot inform you. We duly acquainted with the reason for your arrest at your first examination.
2: Officer, he is my
3: what's
2: son.
3: Nothing, you
2: he's done nothing and wrong. He's such a good boy.
0: Edmund. It is possible, in which case every reparation will be made.
2: Edmund.
0: Meantime, Edmond Dantès, you're under arrest.
4: Why?
0: Follow me.
5: All attention! All

0: come in.
1: Good, if he fought. Here is the prisoner.
0: Bring him in. Wait outside.
1: Yes, sir.
0: What is your name?
2: Are you the king's prosecutor, sir?
0: Yes. Your name?
2: My name is Edmond Dantes.
0: Give all the information in your power. Have you served under the usurper, Napoleon?
2: No, sir.
0: It is reported that your political opinions are extreme.
2: My political opinions? Alas, I never had any opinions. I'm hardly 19, sir.
0: What do you make of this, then? It is a letter, Monsieur Dantes. Well, read it.
2: Monsieur, the king's prosecutor is hereby informed by a friend of the throne and religion that one Edmond Dantes, mate of the ship Pharaoh, arrived this morning from Smyrna after having touched at Naples and the island of Elba. He's been entrusted by the usurper with a letter for the Bonapartist committee in Paris. Proof of this crime will be found on arresting him, for the letter will be found on his person or at his father's or in his cabin on board the Pharaoh. I'm sorry, sir, I don't understand it.
0: Do you know the writing?
2: No, sir.
0: Whoever did it writes well. Now, have you any enemies?
2: Not that I know of, sir.
0: Now answer me frankly. Not as a prisoner to a judge, but as one man to another. Is there any truth in this accusation?
2: Not at all, sir. I swear by my honor as a sailor. Then I told him my story. I told him how Captain Leclerc on his deathbed had entrusted a packet to me and told me with his dying breath to deliver it to the island of Elba.
0: What did you do then?
2: What should I have done, monsieur? What every man would have done in my place. I sailed for the island of Elba. I delivered the packet and was given in return a letter to be delivered to a man here in Marseille. I did it because it was what my captain had told me to do. I landed here yesterday. That is all, sir.
0: I see. Well, that sounds like the truth. Now, give up this letter you have brought from Elba. Give us your word that you will appear if you're called and go back to your friends.
2: I'm free then, sir?
0: Yes. But first, give me this letter.
2: Here you are, sir.
0: Very well. By the way, to whom were you to deliver this letter?
2: To Francois Noirtier of this city.
0: Francois Noirtier?
2: Yes, sir. Why, do you know this man?
0: A faithful servant of the king does not know conspirators. Have you shown this letter to anyone?
2: To no one, sir, on my honor.
0: Nobody knows that you are the bearer of a letter from the Isle of Elba, addressed to Francois Noirtier?
2: Nobody, sir, except the person who gave it to me. Why, sir? What's the matter? What's the matter, sir?
0: You give me your word of honor that you are ignorant of the contents of this letter.
2: My word of honor, sir, but what's the matter? You're ill, sir. Shall I call for help?
0: No, stay where you are. It is for me to give orders here, not you. I'm sorry. I am no longer able, as I had hoped, to restore you to liberty. Before doing so, there are formalities to be gone through. I'll try to make them as short as possible. The principal charge against you, as you know, is this letter. And you see what I do with it. You see? I destroy it.
2: Oh, Monsieur de Villefort. Your goodness itself.
0: Now then. Do you trust me?
2: Order me, sir. I'll obey.
0: Listen, this is not an order, but advice that I give you.
2: Yes, Monsieur.
0: I shall keep you until this evening here in the Palais de Justice.
2: Yes, sir.
0: Should anyone else question you, don't breathe a word of this letter.
2: I promise.
0: You see, the letter is destroyed. You and I alone know of its existence. So if they question you about it, deny all knowledge of it.
2: Oh, I will, sir.
0: It was the only letter you had.
2: It was.
0: Swear it.
2: I swear.
3: Did you ring, monsieur?
2: A guard entered. Villefort whispered something in his ear, to which he replied by a motion of his head.
0: Follow this man, Monsieur Dantes. He has his orders.
4: I was taken to a cell. Presently it grew dark.
2: Hours later, I heard steps coming along the corridor. By the torches they carried, I saw the glittering sabers and carbines of four gendarmes.
5: Edmond Dantes.
2: Have you come to fetch me?
5: Yes.
2: By the orders of the king's prosecutor?
5: I believe so. Come with us.
2: Is this carriage for me?
5: It is for you. Get in.

0: Get on board.
1: Heave up there!
2: I sat in the stern sheets with a guard on each side of me in the little boat.
1: Hey there! King's business! Lower the chain!
2: The chain that closes the mouth of the port at night was lowered. Soon we were outside the harbor. My first feeling was one of joy at breathing the fine sea air again, then of sadness as I saw the lights of our reserve away to the left of me and heard the sound of voices and music coming through the open windows. Now we had passed the Tetemor. We were in front of the lighthouse. We were about to double the battery.
3: Where are you taking me?
4: You'll soon know.
3: But I want to know...
4: We are forbidden to give you any information.
2: Now we had left the Isle Rotonneur where the lighthouses stood, and we were going past the fisherman's quarter. A few lights were visible from the water. If I cried out, perhaps Mercedes might hear me. I remained silent, my eyes fixed on the lights. The boat went on, and presently a rising ground hid the lights. Then I saw that we were out to sea.
3: Comrades! For the love of God, tell me where we're going.
4: You're a native of Marseille and a sailor, and yet you don't know where you're going.
3: I have no idea.
4: Unless you're blind or have never been outside the harbor, you must know.
3: No!
4: Look around you.
2: Then suddenly, within 100 yards of me in the night, I saw a dark, frowning rock with a tower on it, like a great black scaffold.
3: The Chateau d'If!
4: Quite right, my friend. The Chateau d'If.
3: Help! Help! Let me go! Help! Help! Help! I'm innocent! I'm innocent! I'm innocent!

0: Dantes. Dantes, are you reasonable today?
1: I want to see the governor.
0: I've told you that's impossible.
1: Why is it impossible?
0: It's not allowed.
1: I want to see the governor.
0: Take my advice, my friend. Don't brood over what's impossible. You'll go out of your head.
1: You think so?
0: We had an instance of it here in this cell. The priest who was here before you. He kept offering the governor $1,000,000 for his freedom. In the end, he went out of his head.
1: When was he in this cell?
0: 2 years ago.
1: Was he set free?
0: No. He was put in a dungeon.
1: Listen to me. I want to see the governor. If you don't let me see the governor someday, I'll hide behind the door. And when you come in, I'll dash your brains out with a stool.
0: That's, eh? Hey, put that stool down.
1: Are you going to let me see the governor?
0: Put it down. Put that stool down. Put it down.
1: Well, do I see the governor?
0: Yes, yes, yes. You shall see the governor at once.
1: That's better. It's better. Hurry. Hurry.
2: Presently, the jailer returned with 4 soldiers.
0: By the governor's orders, take the prisoner to the floor below.
3: To the dungeon, then?
0: That's right. We put madmen with madmen.
1: You don't understand, I tell you. I tell you I'm innocent.

Months went by underground, foul, humid, and dark. 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My hair and nails had grown long, and my skin was white as a leper's. I'd been proud the first months. Now I began to beg. I begged to be moved from this dungeon to another. I begged to be allowed to walk about. I begged for books. Nothing was granted. I spoke to the jailer when he brought me my food. He rarely answered me. But to speak to a man, even though mute, was something. I tried to speak when alone, but the sound of my own voice terrified me. After what must have been 3 or 4 years, the governor of the Chateau d'If was transferred. The new man never troubled to learn my name. I was no longer Edmond Dantès. Number 34. I took to praying, but not as men pray in prosperity. In my prayers, I laid out every action of my life before the Almighty. Still, I remained a prisoner. Then a deep gloom took possession of me, and then furious rage and savage thoughts of revenge. And wildly, I dashed myself against the walls of my prison. I tore at my own flesh with my nails, and then in the end, I began to think of dying. I swore that I would starve myself to death. So every morning and every evening, I threw out through the small grated window all the food the jailer brought me, every bit of it, at first gaily and then thoughtfully and then with regret. I held the plate in my hand for an hour at a time, gazing at the morsel of bad meat, of tainted fish, of black and moldy bread. Then I remembered my oath and threw the dish away. One day, I found I had not sufficient force to throw my supper out of the window. The next morning, I could hardly see or hear. I knew I was dying. The day went by. I felt a sort of stupor creeping over me. The gnawing pain at my stomach had ceased. My thirst had abated. When I closed my eyes, I saw myriads of lights dancing before them. I was on the edge of that mysterious country called death. Suddenly, a little after dark, I heard a hollow sound in the wall against which I was lying. I sat up and listened. It was continual scratching, as if made by a huge claw or some iron instrument scraping against the stones. Then all was silent. Soon afterwards it began again, nearer and more distinct. Perhaps it was only a workman repairing a neighboring dungeon. I would soon find out. Continued. With my earthenware jug, I knocked against the wall where the sound came.

0: stopped. 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And never a sound. At last, on the fourth evening, whoever it was quite close to me now. I wanted desperately to help him. But I had nothing, no knife or sharp instrument. I smashed my earthenware jug. That night, I moved my bed out from the wall and started to scrape the plaster with a piece from my broken jug. Soon, the fragments of plaster began to fall away. In 3 days, I uncovered a large stone. The next day, about noon, the stone began to move.
1: Oh, my God, don't fail me now. Oh, my God.
2: Who talks of God in this place?
0: Speak again. In the name of heaven. Speak.
2: Who are you?
0: A prisoner.
2: What country?
0: A Frenchman.
2: Your name?
0: Edmond Dantès.
2: How long have you been here?
0: Since the 28th day of February, 1815.
2: Your crime?
0: I'm innocent. You? Who are you?
2: I am number 27.
0: How long have you been here?
2: Since 1804, 20 years.
0: All that night we worked. Then, just before dawn, a portion of the floor in my cell gave away. And from the bottom of this passage, the depth of which it was impossible to measure, appeared the head, then the shoulders, and lastly the body of a man.

0: To this man, I owe all that I possess, all that I know, all that I've become. In the prison, he was known as the Mad Priest. I never learned his name. For 8 years, we saw each other every day, using the tunnel he had dug through the solid rock, concealing the mouth of the passage with stones carefully fitted in place. By the sundial he had traced on the wall of his cell, we knew the hours of the guard's visit. The rest of the day we were together. He had been a great scholar in his day, and all that he knew, he taught me with infinite loving patience, day after day, year after year. Then, one morning when I went down, I found him standing in the middle of his cell, pale as death.
1: Quick, Dantes, quick. Listen to what I have to say.
0: What is it, Father? Tell me. I beseech you. What's the matter?
1: I am dying. Help me to my bed. See? Half my body is paralyzed already.
0: Here, Father.
1: Thank you, my son. Now listen to me. All is over with me. This night or tomorrow, I shall be dead.
0: But, Father...
1: I know the illness. There is no hope. And I shall never leave this place now. Before I die, there's something I want to give you.
0: In his hand, he held a morsel of paper tightly rolled together. A half-burned paper on which were some lines of Gothic character, traced with a peculiar kind of ink.
1: This paper, my child, is my treasure. From this day forth, it belongs to you.
0: Your treasure?
1: Oh, yes. I know what's passing through your mind at this moment. Even now, you, like all the others. But be assured, my child, I am not mad. This treasure exists. Read what it says.
0: This treasure, which may amount to declare April 14th.
1: See?
0: I see nothing but broken lines and unconnected words,
1: yes,
0: Father.
1: Yes. To you who read them for the first time, but to me, who have grown pale over them by many nights' study, who have reconstructed every phrase, completed every thought. Have you ever heard of the great Spada treasure?
0: I've heard sailors talk of it, yes.
1: For 10 years, I worked for the House of Spada. That paper you have in your hand is what is left of the will of Cardinal Spada, murdered by Roderick Borgia. Now, take this and put the two pieces together and read.
0: The 25th day of April, 1498, being invited to dine by His Holiness Alexander VI, and fearing for my life, I declare to my nephew Guido Spada, my sole heir, that I have buried in a place he knows, in the caves of the island of Monte Cristo, all I possessed of ingots, gold, money, jewels, and diamonds, which treasure may amount to nearly 2 million of Roman crowns, which you will find in the farthest angle of the island cave, and this treasure I bequeath and leave entire to him as my sole heir, Rodrigo Spada. 10 million crowns.
1: Yes, 100 million francs of our money. Think of the good a man could do in the world with 100 million francs.
0: Yes.
1: And now I am dying. With my dying breath, I leave this treasure to you. Pray God you'll be more fortunate than I.
0: But I have no right to it, sir.
1: You are my son, Dantes. You are the child that God sent to console me in my captivity.

0: 2 days later, in fearful agony, he died. I closed his eyes and laid him out to rest as well as I could. That night, the governor of the prison came down to look at the body.
1: Well, the madman's gone to look up.

0: Dead, all right. Poor devil. He was a priest. Get him the newest sack you can find.
1: What time shall we bury him, sir?
0: The usual time.
2: When the cell was empty again, I went in. On the bed at full length, and faintly lighted by the light of a single candle, was visible a sack of coarse cloth. In it was stretched a long and stiffened form. I unlaced the sack, drew the corpse out, and carried it through the tunnel to my cell. I laid it on my bed, turned the head to the wall, and covered it with a sheet. For the last time, I kissed the ice-cold brow. Then I went back to the dead man's cell.
3: There's a job I can do now.
4: Grant, you are cold as the devil up there in that
2: clearing. I could hear steps in the passage as the guards came down with a stretcher. Quickly, I laced up the sack around my body. I lay stiff, hoping they would not hear the beating of my heart.
3: Here we go. You take the head. I'll take the feet.
4: He's heavy enough for an old man.
3: They say every year adds half a pound to the bones.
4: Forward, March. Careful there.
3: Steady, while I open this door.
4: Lord, it's cold up here.
3: Yeah, pleasant morning for a dip in the ocean.
4: A bit chilly, I'd say.
3: Have you got the weight?
4: Here it is.
3: Tie it on, round his feet. Yeah, that's right. Tight.
4: See if you can do it any tighter.
3: Yeah, that's all right. That'll sink him.
4: All right, now. Are you ready? One. Two.
3: Hey, wait a minute. Get nearer to the edge. The last one was mashed on a rock. We got the blame for it.
4: All right, then. Come on, I'm freezing to death. Ready? Let's go. One. Two. Three.

0: 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The performance will continue in just a moment. This is the Columbia Broadcasting System. We continue now with the Count of Monte Cristo, starring Orson Welles with the Mercury Theater on the Air.
1: In September 1834, there arrived in Marseille a man of about 38 or 40, of a pallor that was almost livid. He gave the impression of a man who had been enclosed for a long time in a tomb. Soon after landing, he inquired for a man by the name of Dantès. And hearing that he'd been dead for the past 14 years, he asked for a tailor called Caderousse. Are you Gaspard Caderousse?
2: I am.
1: Let's go inside, my friend. I have to talk to you.
2: Well, what is it?
1: Monsieur Caderousse, in the year 1814 or 15, did you know a young sailor by the name of Dantès?
2: Dantès? Yes. Why do you ask? Is he alive?
1: No, he died in prison.
2: Died, eh? What did he die of?
1: What do young, strong men usually die of in prison? He died of sorrow and a broken heart. And before he died, he begged me to clear his name. He gave me the names of the people here in Marseille who had been his friends. There are three, he said, besides my father and the girl I was betrothed to. One of them is Caderousse.
2: He said that?
1: The second is Danglars.
2: Danglars.
1: The third is Fernand Mondego.
2: Mondego.
1: You know these men?
2: Know them. Well, in heaven's name have you been, my friend? There isn't a man in France who doesn't know them. Danglars is a millionaire. Has a banking house of his own. Baron Danglars, he calls himself now. And Mondego's accountant, a cabinet minister, and an officer of the Legion of Honor, with a house in Paris a block wide. I could tell you something about these two.

0: Not that it'll do much good now that he's dead.
1: Who?
0: That young fellow you were talking about, Dantes. I have a good mind to tell you anyway. Do you know who sent Edmond Dantes to prison? Well, I do. It was two men who were jealous of him. One for love and one for ambition. And do you know who they were? I'll tell you. Montego and Danglars.
1: I thought they were his friends.
0: That's what he thought.
1: What did they do?
0: They denounced him to the police as a traitor.
1: And was he a traitor?
0: No more than you or I.
1: Which of the two denounced him?
0: Both, monsieur. It was Danglars who wrote the letter, and Mondego who put it in the post.
1: When was this letter written?
0: At La Reserve, the night before the wedding.
1: How do you know? Were you there?
0: I was at the next table. They thought I was too drunk to hear.
1: I see. How about this girl Dantes was betrothed to?
0: Mercedes?
1: Yes. Yes, that's her name. What happened to her?
0: Well, sir, that's a sad story. When Dantes was arrested, she was nearly mad with grief. Pitiful it was. 6 months went by and there was no news of him. And every day there was her mother telling her he was dead and telling her to marry Mondego. She came to see old Dantes. Edmund is dead, he said to her. If he weren't, he would have returned to us. Then the old man died, and that left her quite alone. Still, she waited, and still no word from him. Then, in the end, after a year, she married Mondego. And now she's one of the greatest ladies in Paris.
1: A year. She waited a year.
0: What did you say?
1: Nothing. Nothing. You say Edmond Dantes' father died?
0: Yes. Soon after his son disappeared.
1: What did he die of?
0: If you ask me, he died of starvation.
1: Starvation?
0: The doctor had another name for it, but I know better. He locked himself up in his room and died of starvation.

Later that day, the stranger appeared at the Palais de Justice and asked to see the prison records for the year 1815. He obtained permission to go through the case of a certain Edmond Dantès, imprisoned that year and subsequently reported as dead. He found everything arranged in due order, the denunciation, examination, and the magistrate's marginal notes. He read the examination and noted with surprise that the name of François Noirtier, to whom the fatal letter had been addressed, never once appeared in it. There was a notation in the margin which read as follows: Edmond Dantès, an inveterate criminal, to be kept in complete solitary confinement, and to be strictly watched and guarded. It was signed De Villefort. Below, in another hand, was written: prisoner killed while attempting to escape. That night, the stranger left Marseille, going north.

0: Mondego. 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Villefort, Mondego, Dangla. Find out everything there is to know about them. Every move they've made. Every word they've said. Every line they've written.
1: Yes, sir.
0: Find out about their homes, their wives, their children, their friends.
1: Yes, sir.
0: Find out where they got their power, how they made their money, whom they robbed, whom they cheated, whom they murdered.

0: One day in November, Baron Dangler, head of the banking house of that name, received a visit from a new client. Monsieur le Baron Dangler.
1: I have the honor of addressing the Count of Monte Cristo.
0: You have, sir.
1: Have you been in Paris long, sir?
0: Since this morning.
1: I have a letter here, sir, from the firm of Thompson and French in Rome. A letter of credit in your name.
0: Good. And I take it that beginning today, my checks will be duly honored by your house.
1: In this letter, sir, there is one thing not quite clear.
0: Indeed.
1: According to this letter, the Count of Monte Cristo is to have unlimited credit on our house.
0: And what is there in that simple fact that requires explanation?
1: Merely the term unlimited.
0: Are you suggesting that Thompson and French are not looked upon as solvent bankers?
1: No, no, no. It was not their solvency that I spoke of.
0: I see.
1: But the word unlimited in financial affairs is so extremely vague a term.
0: To me, Baron, the word means exactly what it says. It means without limitation.
1: I assure you, sir, that up to the amount of a million...
0: I beg your pardon.
1: I said that should you be hard-pressed, were you even to require a million francs...
0: A million? My dear sir, for a trifle like that, I assure you, I should never trouble to open an account. 1,000,000 francs. Excuse my smiling when you speak of a sum that I am in the habit of carrying in my pocketbook.
1: I admit I am hardly...
0: If you would prefer not to handle this account, Baron Dangler, I have letters similar to yours addressed to Baring of London and Rothschild of the city. You'd have no scruples in declining.
1: I assure you I never...
0: No. No, you merely wish to be convinced that your stockholders ran no risk, nothing more. Very sound, Baron Dangler. I understand they include some of the greatest names in France. Am I right? The Duke de Mondego? The Baron de Villefort?
1: It is not generally known that these gentlemen...
0: Of course. Now we understand one another. I should like to draw tomorrow the sum of, shall we say, 6,000,000 francs, half gold, half notes.
1: 6,000,000 francs? As you say, sir.
0: If I should require more, I should let you know. Oh, by the way, Baron Dangler, buy for me tomorrow 10,000 shares of Austrian Commonwealth.
1: You have some information, sir, about this stock?
0: You will find, sir, that I never gamble, except in certainty.

Rarely has Paris been more intrigued than it was that winter by the mysterious Count de Monte Cristo. Of his title, nothing was known save that he derived it from a small, uninhabited island off the coast of Corsica. The source of his fortune was equally obscure, yet his wealth seemed inexhaustible. The paintings in his house in the Champs-Élysées were valued at 3 million francs, and it was known that for his carriage wheels alone he had paid 1 million francs, yet far from diminishing. By the middle of December, successful speculation had increased his deposit at Danglars' bank from 4 to nearly 6 million francs. At the end of December, a ball was given by the Count and Countess de Mondego.

0: Mercedes, may I present the most talked of man in Paris, the Count of Monte Cristo, Countess de Mondego.
1: I am deeply honored.
0: What is it, Mercedes? What is it? Are you ill?
2: It's nothing, Fernand. Perhaps the heat of this room. It was kind of you to come, sir. Will you give me your arm, Count de Monte Cristo?
1: I am honored, madame.
2: Is it true, Count, what everyone is saying about you in Paris, that you've seen so much, traveled so far, and suffered so deeply?
1: I have suffered deeply, madame.
2: But now you are happy?
1: No doubt, since no one hears me complain.
2: And your present happiness, has it softened your heart?
1: My present happiness does not equal my past misery.
2: Are you not married?
1: I married. No, madame.
2: You are alone, then?
1: I am alone.
2: You have no sister, no father?
1: I have none.
2: How can you exist thus without anyone to hold you to life?
1: Madame, long ago I loved a girl. I was on the point of marrying her, madame, when we were separated. I thought she loved me well enough to wait for me, and even to remain faithful to my grave. When I returned, she was married. Perhaps my heart was weaker than that of most, and I suffered more than they would have in my place. That's all, madame.
2: You are still, you've still preserved this love in your heart. It is true, one can love only once. Did you ever see her again?
1: Never.
2: And you have forgiven her for all she has made you suffer?
1: Yes, I have forgiven her.
2: But only her? Do you still hate those who separated you? You still want to punish them?
1: They will be punished, madame. But it is not I who will punish them. It is their own past.

0: Danglar, Villefort, Mondego.
1: What have you found out about these men? Danglar.
0: Danglar, native of Marseille. Banker, three times bankrupt. Convicted of using charity funds.
1: Yes.
0: Recently suspected of plunging heavily with borrowed funds.
1: Villefort,
0: native of Marseille. Formerly King's agent in that city, where he acted as Bonaparte a spy under the name of François Noirtier.
1: Noirtier.
0: Known to accept bribes. At present, prosecutor general at King's Court. Said to speculate heavily with Danglars' bank.
1: Mondego.
0: Mondego, native of Marseille. Dismissed from naval service for theft. Tried for murder, 1816. Deserted French army, 1824. 1828, betrayed Ali Pasha to Turks for 2 million piastres. Believed involved heavy losses, Danglars' bank.

0: Monsieur Danglars.
1: He's in the private office, Baron de Villefort.
2: Good morning, Villefort.
0: Hello, Mondego.
3: You're late, Villefort.
0: What is it, Danglars? You sent for me in court. I hope it's something good this time. We need it.
2: Just arrived. A private message to the Count of Monte Cristo from Thompson and French, Rome. They've never been wrong yet.
3: Does he know you intercept his messages, Danglars?
0: Who cares?
3: Does it say? Read it.
2: Secret treaty signed tonight. Anglo-Italian due sharp rise. Buy all available shares, Thompson and French.
0: Well?
2: We are going to buy.
0: Danglars, I'm worried. Everything you've touched has gone wrong lately. Those Belgian bonds, we lost $500,000 on them.
2: Whose fault was that? On whose information?
3: Can I have a Danglars if the government changes its mind?
0: Gentlemen, gentlemen.
2: Gentlemen, our situation is desperate. We've got to plunge. Things have been going badly lately. We have no choice. If it weren't for Monte Cristo's deposits, we'd have been bankrupt 3 weeks ago. If that money should be called today or tomorrow or the next day, this bank is ruined.
3: Danglars, I don't see what that has to do with us.
2: Oh, you don't you? If I go, you go. Make no mistake about that.
0: Gentlemen.
3: What do you propose to do about it, Danglars?
2: It's our only chance to get out. I propose to buy every share of Anglo-Italian that comes into this market.
0: With what?
2: You forget, gentlemen. The Count of Monte Cristo has 6 million francs deposited in this bank.
0: And what about this message? Does Monte Cristo get to see it?
2: This message, gentlemen, was lost in transmission.
0: Well,
2: 62,000 shares.
3: How much profit does that show?
2: So far, 750,000. And it's only a beginning.
0: Who was selling?
2: I don't know. I couldn't find out. Come in. Well, well, what is it?
1: The Count of Monte Cristo to see you, sir.
2: Tell him I'm not...
4: Good afternoon, gentlemen. I hope I don't intrude. Danglars? De Villefort? Mondego? How fortunate. Gentlemen, I'm here to say goodbye.
2: Goodbye.
4: I have decided to leave Paris for a while. Perhaps forever. Before I go, there are certain things I have left to do. Monsieur Danglars, I am in need of money for my journey. My credit on your books as of tonight is 6 million francs, less about 1 million to cover certain stocks I sold short today. Here is a check for 5 million francs made out of cash. My carriage is outside. I will take half in notes, half in gold.
2: But surely...
4: I beg your pardon?
2: Surely, sir, such a very large sum. If you could conveniently wait for this money for 24 or for the most... 48
4: I told hours. You. Baron Danglars, I am leaving Paris tonight. Oh, by the way, Baron, you may be interested to learn... Less than an hour ago, Anglo-Italian went into liquidation. At this moment, that stock is worth less than the paper on which it's printed.
2: But the message from Thompson and French...
4: That message was sent on my instructions 3 days ago. You see, gentlemen, I own Thompson and French.
3: But it's not true that the treaty...
4: As far as I know, Mondego, there never was any question of a treaty.
3: But it means...
4: It means that you three gentlemen are ruined. It means that you, Danglars, have robbed the poor and the helpless for the last time.
0: I'll prosecute you for this. I'll issue a warrant for your arrest.
4: I don't think you will, Baron de Villefort. In the first place, that message was addressed to me. In the second place, since noon today, there has been in the hands of the Minister of Justice a complete record of the career of Francois Noirtier, Baron de Villefort, spy, thief, forger, informer,
0: what are you?
4: Perjurer. Who am I? Still you do not know? I know you very well, Fernand Mondego. And tomorrow all Paris will know you for what you are. Deserter. Traitor. Murderer.
0: Who are you?
2: What have we done to you?
5: You condemned me to a slow, horrible death. You killed my father. You deprived me of love, of freedom, of happiness.
0: Stop! In God's name, who are you?
5: I am the specter of a wretch you buried in the dungeons of the Chateau d'If. You guess it now, do you not? Or rather, you remember it. For notwithstanding all my sorrows and my tortures, I show you now a face which has the happiness of revenge and which is young again. A face you must often have seen in your dreams since your marriage, Mondego, with Mercedes, my betrothed. Yes, Mondego. I am Edmond Dantes.

Tonight, the Columbia Broadcasting System, through its affiliated stations coast to coast and the network of the Canadian Broadcasting Corporation, has brought you a performance of Alexandre Dumas' great adventure story, The Count of Monte Cristo, as dramatized in the first person singular by Orson Welles and played by the Mercury Theater on the air. In the cast this evening, Ray Collins as the Abbe Faria, George Coulouris as Monsieur Morel, Edgar Barrier as de Villefort, Eustace Wyatt as Caderousse, Paul Stewart as Old Dantes, Sidney Smith as Fernand Mondego, Richard Wilson as the officer, William Allen as a merchant, Anna Stafford as Mercedes, and Orson Welles as Edmond Dantes, the Count of Monte Cristo. The orchestra was directed by Alexander Semler, and Davidson Taylor supervised the production for CBS. Dan Seymour speaking.

Next week at this same time, another great narrative brought to life by Orson Welles and the Mercury Theater on the air. The Man Who Was Thursday by G.K. Chesterton. 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

0: your shooting irons and let's saddle up for another thrill-packed Wild Bill Hickok adventure with Guy Madison as Wild Bill and Andy Devine, that's me, as his pal Jingles. Brought to you by Kellogg's Raisin Bran, the cereal with the fruit already in the package. Oh boy, raisins! And toasted bran flakes! Kellogg's Raisin Bran!
1: Today, Kellogg's Raisin Bran, the cereal that comes out of the box with the fruit already in the package, brings you Wild Bill Hickok, transcribed in Hollywood and starring Guy Madison as Wild Bill and Andy Devine as his pal Jingles. In just 30 seconds, you'll hear the exciting story, The Rocks of Black Hill. I wonder if there are any of you cowpokes out there listening who have never actually tasted Kellogg's wonderful Raisin Bran. You know, they're those crisp golden bran flakes with the fruit right in the package. And what fruit? Big, sweet, plump raisins, oodles of them, and every one honeycomb coated to make them just perfect. Almost a breakfast by itself. Kellogg's Raisin Bran. So do yourself a big favor and ask Mom today to get you Kellogg's Raisin Bran, the cereal with the fruit right in the package. United States Marshal Wild Bill Hickok and his big deputy Jingles met some strange people in their dangerous business of upholding law and order in the Old West. They met one who led them close to death when they hit the trail to the Rocks of Black Hill.

0: Well, here we go again. Now, what are we chasing this time, Bill? Bank robbers, rustlers, or killers?
1: It's nothing as big as that, Jingles. There's a girl that lives on a ranch out this way, and she reported that her grandfather disappeared 4 days ago.
0: That's nothing. My grandpa disappears all the time. He goes fishing. Grandma goes and brings him back.
1: Now, I don't think this old boy is going fishing. Not out in the middle of this desert country.
0: Well, maybe he's gone fishing for snakes. Eh? Pack rat. Maybe horny toad shit.
1: He said he didn't take a horse. Just wandered off into the desert and didn't come back.
0: No, we'll find him all right. He probably just got tired of listening to his granddaughter talk. Women talk an awful lot, Bill.
1: There's a ranch house right beside the trail up ahead. Pick it up, Buckshot.
0: Get along, Joker. That's a ranch house? See a house and a barn, but where's the ranch?
1: Pretty dry and dusty, isn't it?
0: Yeah, nothing but sagebrush and cactus. Easy, Joker.
1: True, Buckshot.
0: Well, I don't get it, Bill. Why would anybody live out here in the middle of nowhere?
1: I don't know, Jingles, but we'll find out. Here she comes now.
2: Hello there. I'm Sally Blaine.
1: Howdy, ma'am. I'm Marshal Hickok.
0: Wild Bill Hickok, that is. And I'm his deputy, Jingles.
2: Well, I'm so glad you could come and help me.
1: Well, that's our job, ma'am. Glad to do it.
2: One of the neighbors was going to town. That's how I sent you the note.
0: Neighbors? I don't see another house within 20 miles.
2: Well, that's where the neighbors live. Oh. 20 miles down the trail on the other side of Black Hill. We have to be neighborly out here on the desert. There aren't many of us living out here.
1: Have these neighbors of yours seen your grandfather at all?
2: Yes, they did. The day after he left here, they saw him climbing up Black Hill.
0: Well, I thought Bill said he didn't take a horse when he left.
2: He didn't. He said he was just going out for a walk.
0: And the neighbors saw him 20 miles away from here the next day?
2: Well, that's right. Whew. Granddaddy's very healthy for an old man. He loves the desert, and he likes to go on long walks.
0: And I love to eat, too. But I wouldn't walk 20 miles for a whole turkey dinner.
2: Well, Granddaddy's an amateur geologist, Jingles. And Black Hill's a wonderful place for him to collect specimens.
0: Specimens of what?
1: If he's a geologist, he collects rocks, Jingles.
0: Oh, looks to me like there's enough rocks right around your house.
2: Well, Granddaddy's always looking for something new to add to his collection. I'm sure he's all right. He just gets so interested in exploring, he forgets to come home.
1: Have you gone out looking for him yourself?
2: Every day, but I haven't found him yet. I'm not very good at following a trail.
0: Well, Wild Bill is the best man in the business when it comes to trailing. You just saddle a horse, Miss Sally, and we'll find your grandpa no matter where he is.

0: Joker. 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
1: Joker's awfully skittish, isn't he?
0: Well, not usually. Since we brought that other horse along for your grandpa, well, Joker figures I should change off once in a while and give him a rest.
2: You know, Joker's almost as lazy as Jingles, Sally.
0: He ain't lazy. He just can't stand to see a horse carrying an empty saddle when Joker has to carry me.
1: Well, that empty saddle, Wild Bill, any more signs of Granddaddy?
2: Oh, sure. He came this way all right, but he wandered all over the desert in doing it.
1: Well, that's what he does when he's looking for new rocks.
0: Did he have any food or water with him?
1: Oh, yes, he took some food in his canteen. He knows enough about the desert to do that.
2: He's all right, then. Here's some more footprints in the sand. And there's where he sat down to rest a while. Whoa, Buckshot.
1: Oh.
2: You see there? He took a rest in the shade of that smoke bush, took a drink out of his canteen, then set it down in the sand.
0: By golly, that's right, Bill.
2: Yeah, looks like he stayed here for quite a while.
1: Well, how do you know that while, Bill?
2: About an hour later, when the sun had moved around, your grandfather moved over here and took a little nap.
1: Well, it's just marvelous what you can tell from a few signs.
0: Oh, Bill's like an old hound dog. He can follow a trail when I can't see a doggone thing.
2: There's something else, Jingles. Come on, let's take a look.
0: What is it, Bill?
2: Huh? See that little mound of sand?
0: Yeah.
2: Well, Grandpa evidently got tired of carrying rocks around with him, and he buried them in the sand. That means he planned to come back this way.
0: Hey, well, some of these rocks are real pretty.
2: Hey, one of those rocks is mighty valuable, partner.
1: What do you mean, Wild Bill?
2: This one here is a chunk of gold quartz. Mighty rich, too. Wonder where he found that.
0: Ooh-wee! Look at the streaks of gold in it. Huh. Looked like Grandpa struck it rich. Oh, isn't that wonderful, Miss Sally?
1: Well, I guess so. I'd be a lot happier if we could find Granddaddy.
2: Maybe we have found him. Look up there on the ridge.
0: Where?
2: Up there on Black Hill.
1: Oh, I think it is Granddaddy. But who are the two men on horseback riding behind him?
0: Bill, looks like they're herding him along like a maverick calf.
1: Well, why would they do that?
2: I don't know. Hey, they stopped now. They're looking down this way.
0: There's something wrong, Bill.
2: Hey, he's sighting a rifle at us. Get out!

0: It's raisins, raisins, raisins. Golly Wranglers, there sure are a lot of raisins in a box of Kellogg's Raisin Bran. And when you pour those crisp bran flakes into your cereal bowl, you can see these sure are no ordinary raisins either. Yes, sir, these raisins are something special. They're fresh and plump and sweet. And they're covered all over with Kellogg's secret honeycomb coating to keep them that way. 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And the Kellogg folks tumble lots of those honeycomb-coated raisins right in with their crisp golden bran flakes to give you a wonderful cereal treat with the fruit already in it. That's Kellogg's Raisin Bran, and it's delicious. So why not round up your mom and tell her you'd like to have this swell-tasting cereal and fruit combination real soon? Tell her to get Kellogg's Raisin Bran, the cereal with the fruit right in the package. While Wild Bill, Sally, and Jingles looked up at the ridge of Black Hill, they saw one of the two mounted men sighting a rifle. As Bill yelled a warning, the man fired.
1: Keep your head down, Miss Sally. He shoots pretty good.
2: Well, why is he shooting at us?
3: He probably knows who we are. It's pretty hard to miss Jingles, and there aren't many girls around this desert.
1: What are we going to do, Bill? Stay here and let him keep pouring lead at us?
3: Nope. I'm going to get the rifle off my saddle and send a little lead back at him.
2: Well, be careful you don't hit Granddaddy.
1: Now, don't you worry about Grandpa. He's staying out of the way, and Bill never hits anything he don't aim at. That stirred him up. Look at Grandpa. He's running down the hill this way.
2: Well, those men are riding after him.
1: Good shooting, Bill. That changed your mind. Look at him hightailing over that ridge.
3: Come on, Sally. Let's go get your grandfather before he gets into more trouble.

0: Well, here he comes climbing down that pile of rock.
1: He doesn't look like he's hurt any.
2: No, he looks fine. Granddaddy, here we are. Oh.
1: Oh, Buckshot.
0: Good hold, Joker.
2: Oh, Granddaddy, are you all right?
3: Oh, Sally girl. Sure, I'm all right. But I'm plumb mad at them two-legged coyotes.
0: What'd they do to you?
3: Why, they've been herding me around for 2 days. Say, for 2 days. Keep saying they'd kill me if I didn't lead them to where I found the gold quartz.
1: We knew you'd found gold. Pretty rich, too.
3: Yes, indeed, he sure is. But then I'm just a rock hound. Yeah, I found a lot of rocks prettier than that quartz.
0: You mean you didn't stake out a claim?
3: Why, of course not. Why, what's an old man like me want with a gold mine? Well, I got a good hobby for my old age, and I don't want to work no gold mine.
0: Did you ever stop to think that Sally might like a gold mine so she could buy some of the things she wants?
2: Mm. Oh, never mind, Jingles. I'm happy just to have Granddaddy safe again.
3: Hey, Jingles, huh? Yeah, well, them two owl hoots said you must be Wild Bill Hickok and Jingles, and they acted like they was pretty unhappy with you on their trail.
0: Well, that's who we are, all right.
3: Well, I'm sure glad to know you. Just call me Gramps. Everybody else but Sally does.
1: We weren't trailing those two, Gramps. We were looking for you.
3: Well, I'm sorry to cause you the trouble. I'd have been home long before this if they hadn't grabbed me one day while I was resting and looking at my samples. They spotted the gold right away.
0: Yeah, then they wanted to know where you got it.
3: Yeah, that's right. I say, that's right. And for the life of me, I couldn't remember. I picked it up somewhere along this ridge. I say, somewhere along here, but I don't know where.
2: Well, I don't care if you never find it again. I brought a horse for you, and I'm taking you home to rest.
3: Oh, shucks, I feel all right. Just kind of tired. But this thing's got me curious. Now, let's take a little walk up the slope and see if we can't find that quartz again. Now, what Jingle said about a gold mine for Sally strikes me as a right good idea.
0: Well, that's fine with me, except you said walk. And I don't care much for that.
2: What if those two men come back?
1: No, I don't think they'll make another play till they think we found the gold. That's what they want.
0: You mean we're going to climb that mountain, Bill? On foot?
1: That's just a big hill, Jingles. You leave the horses here and come on. You know, maybe we can set a little trap for those gents.
0: Yeah, when Bill says he's going to set a trap, Sally, he usually means that we're going to be the bait.
1: Now, I don't think there's too much to worry about. Well, you lead the way, Gramps.
3: Yeah, let's start up this way. Now, right about here is where I found that real pretty shielite. And over yonder on that ledge is where I picked up the garnets. He say, hold it.
0: What's the matter?
3: Found a chunk of malachite.
0: That green rock?
3: Yeah, pretty, ain't it? Here, put it in your pocket, Jingles. Mine's all full.
0: All right. Hey, this is heavy.
3: Yeah, 5 or 6 pounds. Well, let's get moving. Hey, look at that. Yeah, feldspar. Nice looking specimens, too. I say, nice looking. Scoop up a few and put them in your pockets, Jingles.
0: Now, just a minute.
2: Oh, Granddaddy, you shouldn't make Jingles carry all those rocks.
3: No, why not? He's bigger than a pack horse. This is the first time I've ever been able to take home all the rocks that I want to.
0: All right, Gramps, if it keeps you happy, but take it easy, will you? I'm beginning to sag a little.

0: Yeah, now, let me see here. We found the feldspar back there, and the rose quartz, and then the crystal. Bill, that gold bearing quartz has got to be right here, Summers.
1: Now, wait a minute. I don't think I can move another step.
0: Yeah, sure.
1: I can't carry another rock. I'm beginning to buckle at the knees.
2: Gramps sure has us all loaded down, Jingle.
1: Yeah. Even got rocks under my hat. Kind of top heavy, Bill.
3: Don't lean over to the right too far, Jingles. You fall down.
1: I can't help it. Rocks on that side are the heaviest. Bill, I'm tripping.
4: Lean the other way, Jingles.
1: I can't.
3: Oh, Jingles, are you hurt?
1: Not much, but I can't get up. I'm so loaded with rocks, I'm stuck to the ground.
2: Come on, I'll help you up, Jingles.
1: Bill, you couldn't help me up with a block and tackling both our horses. You better start unloading my pockets. Oh,
3: Granddaddy shouldn't have done this to you, Jingles.
1: I'll say he shouldn't. Gramps, you... Now, where did he go, Bill?
3: Oh, I don't know. He was right here.
2: There he is, up near the top of the ridge.
3: Oh, that man. He never thinks about anything but his precious rocks.
1: Well, I'll give him something else to think about as soon as you two get me unloaded.
2: I hope Gramps doesn't wander too far away. You know, those two Jaspers that captured him before are probably still around here somewhere.
1: That's right. Why haven't they taken another shot at him?
2: Yeah, they're probably watching to see if Gramps finds that gold quartz again. If he does, look out for trouble.
3: Well, that's most of the big rocks, Jingles. You can stand up now.
1: Yeah. Well, hey! Feel 100 pounds lighter.
3: Well, just leave those rocks piled there, Jingles. We'll carry them down to the horses later.
1: Yeah, don't worry. I'm through hauling them for today.
2: Hurry up, partner. I want to catch up with Gramps.
3: Oh, I wish he'd come back. He should have stayed with us.
4: Hey, Gramps! Wait for us!
5: Hey, right here! I found me.
1: He found what?
5: Hey, here's the gold quartz, right here.
2: That does it. Anybody within a half a mile could have heard that.
3: Somebody's shooting at Granddaddy.
1: Just what Bill was afraid of.
4: Hey, Gramps! Take cover! Get down on those boulders!
2: The shots are from up on top of the ridge, Jingles.
1: Yeah, from that big nest of boulders.
2: Find a big rock, Sally, and get behind it.
1: And keep your head down. There's going to be enough hot lead flying around here in a minute to build a statue of General Grant.
2: I saw where that one came from.
1: Get him, Bill?
2: I didn't have a clear shot, but I sure made him duck for cover.
1: Well, they've quit shooting at Gramps. Now they're shooting at us.
2: We got to smoke them out of there or they'll have Gramps for sure. They want to stake the first claim on that gold.
3: Wild Bill, don't stand up.
1: Bill's just standing up to get a clear shot, Sally.
3: But they'll get him.
1: When Bill starts shooting, don't worry about him. Worry about those Jaspers up on the ridge.

0: 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When Gramps yelled to Bill that he'd found the gold quartz, he drew the fire of the two outlaws who'd been hiding on the ridge. While Bill and Jingles, protecting Gramps and Miss Sally, cut loose with their own fire to drive the attackers undercover.
1: Jingles, keep the...

0: Those coyotes are down behind those rocks while I go see what's happened to Gramps.
1: Bill, don't you go scrambling up that hill. They'll pick you off like a stuffed crow sitting on a corral fence.
0: I've got to, Jingles. Just keep me covered.
1: Oh, doggone it. I wish Bill wouldn't go sticking his neck out like this.
2: Oh, I think he's just wonderful to go after Granddaddy like that.
1: Yeah, I suppose he is. But it would have been more wonderful if your grandpa hadn't hollered about finding that gold quartz. Uh-oh, they're shooting at Bill. Get your no-good heads back in them rocks, you weasels, before I knock them off your shoulders.
2: You're pretty wonderful yourself, Jingles.
1: Well, thank you, Miss Sally. I just saw some shirt tails flying over that ridge. Guess I ran them out for a while.
3: Jingles!
1: That's Bill. Yeah, Bill, what is it?
3: Come on up here. Gramps is all right.
1: What about Miss Sally?
3: Bring her along with you.
1: Won't she get shot?
3: It's safe enough. Just stay to the left of those big rocks.
1: All right. Now, come on, Miss Sally. Sounds like Bill's kind of excited.
2: I hope Granddaddy's all right.
1: You sure worry about your grandpa, don't you?
2: Well, I have to. When he starts out to look for rocks, he'd walk right over the edge of a cliff. He just doesn't think of anything else.
1: There's your grandpa safe and sound. And there's Bill. Bill, you all right?
0: Sure, Jingles. Here, let me help you up here on the ledge, Sally.
1: Woo-wee. Look at all the gold sticking out of that vein of quartz.
2: Granddaddy, are you all right?
4: Oh, sure am I. Sure I'm all right. Did you bring my rocks, Jingles?
1: No, I didn't bring your rocks. Just a few little ones I got left in my pocket.
0: Don't worry about the rocks Jingles left behind. Let's get some stakes on this claim. Then we'll ride to the county seat and register it in Sally's name.
2: Well, that's wonderful, Wild Bill. But the first thing I'll do with my money is to hire a guardian for Granddaddy. He's too much for me to look after alone.
1: Yeah, you better buy a pack mule for him, too, to carry his rock.
4: Oh, sure. Bunch of dad-burn sissies. I've been up for 4 days, and I ain't worried about carrying a few little old rocks.
0: Let's get out the argument and get this claim staked out.
2: Well, just tell us what to do.
1: Well, it's simple. Now, you just make a little pile of rocks at each corner. Then you go and record your claim.
0: Then some mining company will pay you a fortune to develop the mine.
5: Hold it right there.
1: Bill! Hey,
4: where'd them two come from?
5: Don't go for your guns. We've both got you covered. You were just saying some mining company would pay a fortune for this claim. Looks like we got here just in time.
1: Dad, blame it. I forgot about you two salamanders.
5: Just keep your hands in your pockets, big boy. That way you can't grab for your holsters.
0: You can't get away with this, mister.
5: I know who you are, Hickok. You're dangerous to a gent in my business. I'm getting rid of you right now.
6: Get him, Jingle!
4: All right! He hit me with a rock. Shoot him!
6: Oh, my turn. This big moose is all over me.
1: I knocked his gun out of his hand. Get him, Gramps.
7: Good.
6: Let's get rid of your gun, too, mister. Not just yet. I've got no time to fool with you.
1: Well, I'm sitting on this one, Bill. He's through for the day.
6: No, get off of me. You're smashing me. I'll break your jaw, Hickok. You'll have to hit harder than that, like this.
4: Get off of me, you elephant. You're killing me.
1: All right, all right. Stick out your hands. I'm going to tie you up now, and then I'll tie your boss up when he wakes up.
2: Well, what are you going to tie him with, Jingles? Your ropes are down with the horses.
1: Well, then hand me some of them rocks.
0: What for, partner?
1: Well, I'm going to stuff these varmint's pockets with rocks like mine were stuffed a while ago. If they try to escape from me, they'll find themselves face down on the ground like they had an anchor tied to them.

0: And now, here are the stars of Wild Bill Hickok, Guy Madison, and Andy Devine.
1: Wednesday, Wild Bill and Jingles pick up the trail of a vicious killer and his accomplice.
2: And if you kids like action, this story has it. Don't miss Riding for a Fall.
1: So long, kids.
2: See you Wednesday.
0: Wranglers, the Kellogg folks have been on a big roundup. 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

0: the greatest name in serials, has brought you another exciting story of Wild Bill Hickok, starring Guy Madison and Andy Devine in person. Today's cast included Gene Bates, Forrest Lewis, and Jim Nusser. Our story was written and directed by Paul Pierce, music by Dick Arant. This is a David Heyer production, transcribed in Hollywood. Now this is Charlie Lyon speaking for Kellogg's, the greatest name in cereals, reminding you to listen again on Wednesday, same time, same station, for another adventure of...
1: Wild!

0: It's Hopalong Cassidy. With action and suspense, out of the Old West comes the most famous hero of them all, Hopalong Cassidy, starring William Boyd. The Ring of the Silver Spurs heralds the most amazing man ever to ride the prairies of the early West, Hopalong Cassidy. This famous hero thrills his 60 million fans with action and dangerous adventure. In the role of Hopalong Cassidy is the popular star of the motion picture series, William Boyd. And now, another exciting story of the early West. Death Runs Dry. Right now, in response to an SOS from one of Hoppy's old friends, Jim Dodge, Hoppy and California are entering the office of Dodge's attorney, Sam Conway, in the little cow town of Pocorillo.
1: Morning. You Mr. Conway?
2: No, sir. I'm Max Shively, Mr. Conway's law clerk. Is there anything I can
1: do? My name is Hopalong Cassidy. This is my partner.
2: Oh, of course, Mr. Cassidy. We were expecting you. Right this way, sir. Follow me. Mr. Conway is in his private office. Just get into town?
1: Yeah.
2: It's Mr. Cassidy. He and,
3: Carlson. California Carlson.
4: Come in. Sit down.
1: Thanks. I have a letter from Jim Dodge. He wrote me you'd show us how to get to his ranch, the Lazy D.
4: Yes, of course. I'd take you there myself if my horse wasn't over at the blacksmith shop right now, but it's easy enough to get there. I certainly hope you can do Jim some good.
1: Well, to tell you the truth, Mr. Conway, I didn't quite understand from his letter just what his trouble is. Except that he seems pretty desperate about meeting payments on a loan.
4: Yes, the old man's had some mighty bad breaks lately. Since the drought hit this area, his cattle have been dying like flies.
3: Drought? Why, that rain we just rid through didn't seem like any drought to me.
4: Mr. Carlson, that was the first rain we've had in months. And it's only a drop in the bucket compared to what we need.
3: You don't say.
4: From the looks of that blazing sun outside, I'd be surprised if it rained again for another long stretch. That's why Mr. Dodge borrowed money enough from the Valley Range Association to put in a new...

0: irrigation system.
1: So he wrote me. The trouble seems to be that if he doesn't complete the irrigation project in another 5 weeks, he loses the ranch.
0: Unfortunately, that's true. Unless he pays off the loan, of course. I've been doing my level best to get an extension. But with all these accidents he's been having, I...
1: That's another thing, Mr. Conway. Jim doesn't think they were accidents.
0: Well, you can't blame the old man for being suspicious, Mr. Cassidy. I suspected foul play myself when the scaffolding on the new dam collapsed.
2: Killed 3 of his men, I understand.
0: Yes, that's right. 2 more died just yesterday in a premature explosion of some dynamite. The sheriff investigated both times, and pretty thoroughly, too. But there doesn't seem to be anything to point to the possibility of foul play.
1: Are you pretty familiar with these men working for Dodge? Is there any chance that one or two might be, working undercover for other interests?
0: You mean for the Valley Range Association? No, Mr. Cassidy, hardly. It's an Eastern-controlled outfit. They'd be above all that sort of thing. However, since you bring it up...
1: Yes, go on.
0: I don't like to cast suspicion, but Dodge and his ranch foreman, Charlie Garrett, haven't been on the best of terms lately.
1: Why not? What's Garrett got against him?
0: You.
1: Me? What do you mean?
0: I think Charlie's feelings were hurt when he found that his boss

0: Now back to Hopalong Cassidy and our story, Death Runs Dry. A drought, coupled with a series of mysterious accidents, caused Jim Dodge to call on Hoppy for help. After stopping in the sun-baked town of Poca Rio for a talk with Dodge's lawyer, Sam Conway, Hoppy and California take the South Fork that leads to the ranch.
1: Tarnation, Hoppy. We should have stuck to the wagon trail, like Conway said. This here's the wildest, loneliest country I ever seen.
2: It may be wild, but from the looks of that rider heading this way, I wouldn't say it was lonely.
1: Hey, he's riding bareback. And that long black hair looks like an Indian.
2: Probably is. Jim Dodge used them to help herd his stock.
3: Buenos dias, senor.
2: Howdy. We're trying to find the Lazy D ranch house.
3: It's 5 miles, but you find no one there.
2: What?
3: The men are all looking for boss, Senor Dodge. Have you seen old man with white hair?
2: We're looking for Jim Dodge ourselves. What happened?
3: Quien sabe, he ride out this morning and his horse come in without him. Senor Gert, the foreman, he ordered everybody out for search.
2: Mr. Dodge was expecting us. I'm Hopalong Cassidy.
3: Me, Jose Blackfeather. Keep Craig behind you and you arrive at ranch house muy pronto. Hasta luego.
2: Come on, Topper.
1: Maybe we ought to help look for the old man, Hoppy.
2: Well, there's always a chance of him making his way back while everybody's out searching. Let's find the ranch house first.
1: Man, you sure don't see many cattle around this spread.
2: Well, you can't expect to build much of a herd on cactus and sagebrush. Whoa, whoa.
1: What is it?
2: Over there. Land the foot of that Joshua tree.
1: Hmm? Yeah, a man. White-haired. Hoppy. Hoppy, is it Dodge?
2: Yeah, he's dead.
1: That's a bullet hole, Hoppy. He's been shot.
2: Yeah, murdered. Some low-down sidewinder dry-gulched him.

0: we've been here at the Lazy D for 3 days, and the sheriff don't seem to be getting any nearer to figuring who killed Jim Dodge.
1: Yeah, I know.
0: Hoppy, you've been sitting here all morning, going through papers in the old man's desk. What are you trying to find?
1: I'm trying to find who owns this ranch now that he's dead.
2: I can tell you that.
1: Oh, hello, Garrett. Come in.
2: The Valley Range Association owns it. Or they will in less than 5 weeks from now.
1: I wouldn't be too sure about that. I just wrote them yesterday about extending that loan. Ah, nice rifle you have there. 270, eh? Been hunting?
2: Yeah. I've been hunting a polecat while you and Carlson been hanging around the ranch house acting like you owned the place.
0: Now, take it easy, mister. Hoppy only...
1: Simmer down, California. It's all right.
0: Well...
1: Any luck, Garrett? Any closer to that polecat than you were yesterday?
2: A lot closer, Cassidy. I found the prints made in the mud.
1: Prints?
2: Yeah. Made by his horse when he rode out of the creek after trying to hide his trail. His footprints, too. And the prints of an unshod horse.
0: The only folks I know who don't shoe their horses are Injuns.
2: Exactly. Kind of narrows down the search. So if you boys aren't too busy, we'll go out and find the sneaking redskin who killed Jim Dodge.
1: Look, Garrett, I know how you feel. But I've only been doing the job Jim wanted me to do. Getting the business end of the irrigation project in shape.
2: Who in thunder are you doing it for? The Valley Range Association?
1: No, for you.
2: What?
1: It's your ranch, Garrett. Jim Dodge left it to you.
2: What?
1: It's in this will I found on his desk. Here.
2: Let's see.
3: Good morning, gentlemen.
1: Oh, morning, Mr. Conway.
3: I couldn't help overhearing. It seems I've arrived just in time to bring a bit of disappointment.
1: What?
3: That will you're reading, Garrett. It's been changed.
2: Changed?
3: I'm afraid so. Just recently, Mr. Dodge filed it in my office. That's what I've come to see you about, gentlemen. I've brought it.

0: with me. A will leaving everything to the granddaughter of a cousin of his, Miss Kay Darling of Chicago.
1: May I see it?
0: Here you are. Jim Dodge was her godfather. Always remembered the girl, though he hadn't seen her in years.
2: You mean a gal who's going to be running this outfit?
0: That was his wish. He left it to her.
1: Well, that settles that, I guess. If you push this irrigation system through on time, Cassidy, I hope she appreciates it.

0: Let's see now. Jim Dodge was hit about there and staggered a couple of steps and fell here.
1: Doggone it, Hoppy. We've been over this place where Jim was killed a dozen times. Just what do you expect to find?
0: Let's see. The slug entered here, angled down, came out here and back. Hit the ground about here. It couldn't have penetrated very deep in the sand.
1: Well, at least now we know from which direction the shot was fired. From over by the creek. And I guess that kind of proves that the engine riding that unshod pony fired the shot.
0: Here's the slug, California.
1: That don't look like no bullet from a .30-30.
0: It isn't. It's from a .270.
1: A .270? Well, I'll be...
0: Yeah, that's what I'm thinking. An Indian isn't likely to be owning a high-powered rifle like a .270 around these parts.
1: No, but Charlie Garrett's got one.
0: Suppose we mosey on back to the creek and have another look at those hoof and footprints he found in the mud there. Here they are.
1: Yeah. That sun really baked him in that mud.
0: Well, it looks to me, California, the killer stood behind a painted rock upstream a piece and shot Jim from there.
1: Yeah, he must have rid out of the water about here. He dismounted and kind of looked around to see if there was anyone who might have seen or heard the shooting.
0: Right. California, have you had a real close look at these hoof prints?
1: Why, sure.
0: See what I mean?
1: Yeah, I see what you mean, all right.
0: Guess we've seen enough of the hoof print. Well, I want to study this footprint.
1: What are you doing?
0: I'm carving out one of these footprints from the baked mud. I'll see if we can get some plaster of Paris over at the vets in Pocaria and make a permanent impression of the killer's footprint. Might come in handy. Who knows?

0: All right, you boys, keep that herd bunched up.
1: Hey, Hoppy, look who's coming. That lawyer feller, Sam Conway.
0: Hi there, Mr. Conway. What's the good word?
2: I'm afraid I haven't any, Cassidy. I just got word from the Valley Range Association. They turned me down on extending the loan.
0: Well, we'll just have to get that irrigation system done on time, that's all.
2: I hope you do. Say, I just got a message that your new boss, Kay Darling, arrived this morning on the spur line at Poco Rio.
0: What?
2: Yes, quite unexpected.
0: I see. She probably wants us to send a buckboard over to take her out to the ranch.
1: Jumping bullfrogs. What the dickens is that coming this way? That cloud of dust sounds like shooting.
0: Whatever it is, if it comes any closer, it'll stampede the herd. Jackson, Roberts, ride close on that herd.
2: Good heavens. It's one of those new horseless carriages I've been reading about.
1: They're stampeding. It's no use now, Hoppy.
0: Ah, that crazy fool. A whole week's work shot to pieces. I've been rounding up the stock so we can sell some.
2: What?
0: We've got to sell some, Conway, if that pipeline's going to be finished on time. Ah, well, look at them. It'll take over another week to round those steers up again.
1: Doggone, that's the first time I ever seen one of those horseless contraptions. Look at it, sitting there a-smoking and a-steaming. Come on, let's have a look, huh?
0: Wait till I give that loco driver a piece of my mind.
1: Boy, looks like a buggy without no whiffle trees or a horse. Well, yeah, look at the way that driver's bundled up in them goggles and that white coat and cap. In this heat, too. He must be loco.
0: Mister, haven't you any better sense than to highball that thing into a herd of cows? I've got a good mind to pin your ears back.
3: Ah, the hospitality of the West. How refreshing.
1: It's a gal.
2: You must be Miss Darling.
3: An amazing deduction. I decided to drive here in my new Duryea special and save you gentlemen the trouble of escorting me. I simply despise horses.
1: I thought you come in on the train.
3: I had my car brought over with me on a flat car.
2: I'm Sam Conway, Miss Darling.
3: Oh, yes, my late relative's attorney. The chairman of your welcoming committee was just about to pin my ears back.
2: Mr. Cassidy is a great joker. Darling,
0: it just happens that we spent a full week rounding up those steers, and you came along
3: and round them up again. And while you're about it, round up everything else as well, because I'm going to sell the ranch.
0: What?
3: You know, sell. Get money.
0: You mean you're going to walk out on the people who've lived here all their lives, the ranch hands, the herdsmen, their families?
3: If you object too much, Mr. Cassidy, you can always leave, remember? In the meantime, take my bags over to the ranch house while Mr. Conway shows me the place. Here, take these three here.
0: I see. Conway, if you'll hand California one of those suitcases, I'll take the other one and that small makeup bag with it.
2: Which one?
0: The black metal one there.
1: Hoppy, isn't that Charlie Garrett heading this way?
0: Yeah, he's riding like something was after him.
1: I smell trouble.
4: Hoppy! Oh!
0: Garrett, what's the matter?
4: I told you it was no use. The whole west side of the hill anchoring the pipeline's fallen into the arroyo.
0: What?
4: Somebody up in the hills used dynamite to start an avalanche.
0: Come on, California, let's get on over there.
4: Come on!
5: Before we continue, here is a word from your announcer.

0: Now back to Hopalong Cassidy in Death Runs Dry. In spite of the murder of his old friend Jim Dodge, who owned the Lazy D, and the arrival of its new owner, Kay Dahlin, who wants to sell it, Hoppy sticks to his determination of putting through the irrigation project that will save the ranch from foreclosure. We find him in California at the site of the latest disaster, an avalanche burying the pipeline.
1: More trouble!
2: Move the horses out of the way there.
3: Move those park sections clear.
4: Looks like the pipeline is completely buried. We'll never dig it up in time.
5: Never mind the pipeline. Are the men all out of danger?
4: I think so.
2: Jose! Jose Blackfeather, he's missing!
4: Great guns, Hoppy, I forgot. I sent Jose up there to recover some tools before the blast hit.
5: We gotta get him down. Let's go, Hopper!
4: Hoppy! Don't be a fool! Come back here!
6: Hoppy, wait for me!
7: You'll never make it!
8: You'll be killed!

0: Hoppy, where are you?
1: Over here, California. The other side of this boulder. This mountain walk easy. Won't take much to start another avalanche.
0: Yeah. Did you find Jose?
1: Yeah. He's lying here.
0: Oh. Hurt bad?
1: Yeah, pretty bad. But not by the avalanche. He's been shot.
0: What?
1: Yeah. Jose must have caught the man in the act of setting off the blast that started the slide. Probably tried to stop him and was shot down. Jose. Jose, can you hear me? Jose.
2: She.
1: Who shot you, Jose? Who was it? Jose.
2: Senor.
1: Jose. He's dead.
0: Poor devil. Oh, tarnation, Hoppy. We can't let the coyote who did this get away with it.
1: Well, I've been wrong twice already.
0: What?
1: For a while, I figured it was Jose who killed Jim. Then, from a letter I got this morning, I figured it was Sam Conway who was behind all these accidents. But Conway was right beside us when the avalanche was set off, so he couldn't have been the one.
0: That leaves only one, Hoppy. Charlie Garrett.
1: I don't know. Garrett has a dozen witnesses to prove he was working on the dam below when that blast started the avalanche. No, there are a few things that still need explaining.
0: Yeah, I reckon.
1: I'll have to go around to a few blacksmith shops tomorrow and ask a few questions. Come on, California. Help me get Jose down from here.

0: Poppy, that was about the bravest thing I've ever seen anybody do, going after that poor man.
1: Frankly, I think there must be a madman loose, a homicidal maniac.
2: Could be you're right, Mr. Conway. First those cowboys getting killed by that so-called accident, and Jim Dodge murdered, now Jose Blackfeather. Jose gave his life for the Lazy D, Miss Darling.
0: I know. And my name is Kay.
2: Do you still want to sell and turn these people out of their homes?
1: Oh, come now, Cassidy. What choice has she got? It'll be impossible to finish the project now, don't you think? Better sell for what you can get for it now rather than lose everything by waiting.
2: But we can finish the project on time. With three more carloads of pipe to replace that buried by the avalanche, we can make it. Kay, do I have your permission to sell part of the herd so we can get that pipe?
1: But this is ridiculous. You'll never be
0: all
1: able
0: all right.
1: What?
2: California. Tell Garrett to order that pipe.
3: You bet.
1: Miss Darling, can I talk to you alone?
0: I have an awful headache, Mr. Conway, if you don't mind.
1: Very well. I'll talk to you later.
0: Hoppy, I didn't know there was murder mixed up in this.
2: Well, now you know.
0: Well, I don't think I like it here. Maybe I ought to sell. The Valley Range Association is offering a fair price.
2: There's something else you ought to know. Jim Dodge once wrote me that whenever he dug a well around here, all he ever got was salt water or tar.
0: Tar?
2: Yeah. The avalanche opened up a couple of crevices with more of that black stuff oozing out. Only I've got a hunch it isn't tar at all.
0: No?
2: No. It's oil.
3: Hoppy, I've been looking for you. Cook brought in some letters from Poco Rio this morning. One's for you. Here, from Abilene.
2: Much obliged, California.
3: I sent the boys to wait for the train when she pulls into Poco Rio. We'll need every wagon on the place to haul the pipe from the station. Hey, listen. There she comes. We'll see her when she comes through the canyon down below.
2: Yeah.
3: That letter, not bad news, I hope.
2: No, not for us. You see, hey, wait a minute.
3: Ooh, what's the matter?
2: Look, those two hombres way down there below in the canyon at the mouth of the railroad tunnel.
3: Yeah. They're getting on their horses. What the tarnation they doing there?
2: I don't know, but I don't like it.
3: There comes the train around the bend, and those two mavericks are skedaddling up the side of the canyon.
2: They blew up the tunnel. Come on, California. Let's get those sidewinders. I'll take the one with the rifle. Your man's running up the canyon. Head him off.
4: Right.
2: You're going to have to shoot a lot better than that to get me, mister. Come on, Topper. Let's get him.

0: Now back to Hopalong Cassidy.
1: All right, stand up, you murdering polecat, and let's get that bandana off your face. I want a good look at you. So, Conway.
2: Yes, Conway. Surprised?
1: Not too much, since I rode east and found out that you are the Valley Range Association and nobody else.
2: Live and learn, Cassidy.
1: Mighty brave, aren't you, to murder an old man who trusted you?
2: You mean I killed Jim Dodge? You're crazy. What proof have you got?
1: For one thing, that rifle of yours. Caliber 270, I see. The same high-powered job that killed Mr. Dodge.
2: You call that proof? There are lots of rifles like mine.
3: Ah! Stop! I can't keep up! You're dragging me!
4: I got him, Harvey. I got him. Roped him like a doogie.
1: Max Shively, eh? Your so-called law clerk, eh, Conway?
2: You can't pin a murder on me, Cassidy. One of those Indians Dodge hired killed him. All the evidence points to it.
1: That's what you tried to make us think. But you forgot one little thing, Conway. When you took the shoes off your pony, you overlooked the nail holes in his hoofs. They showed up perfectly in that mud.
4: Hoppy, don't miss a thing.
1: And another thing. The morning we arrived, you happened to mention your horse was in the blacksmith shop, remember? Well, I found that blacksmith, Conway. He says he had to put on a full set of shoes to replace the ones you'd pulled off.
2: He's lying. I can explain that.
1: Can you? And maybe you can explain those footprints you made when you scouted around to make sure nobody saw you shoot Dodge. Let's have that plaster Paris imprint from the saddlebag, California.
4: Yeah, here you are, Hoppy.
1: Raise your right foot, Conway.
2: Now, look, boys, we can make a deal.
1: Raise it, I said. Yeah. Well, there it is. A perfect fit.
4: Why, the dirty...
3: Look, you can't mix me up in this. I had nothing to do with Dodge's murder. It was all Conway's
2: idea. Shut up, Charlie!
3: Idea. He knew there was oil on Dodge's land, and he wanted
2: to get
3: a hold
2: of you. You were in with me in this up to the hilt. It was you who killed that Indian when he caught you setting off the avalanche.
3: That's a lie. I can explain everything.
1: Tell it to the jury, the both of you. All right, let's get going.
4: Those skunks sure look good behind bars.
5: Well, I guess I owe you two hombres a lot of thanks, both for myself and Miss Darling Hoppy.
1: The only thanks you owe us is for yourself, Garrett.
5: Huh? What do you mean?
4: Hey, look what's heading this way. Miss Darling in her horseless buggy.
5: Yes. Hey, Miss Darling, where are you? Hey, Miss Darling! Hey!
4: She sure seems in a hurry, don't she?
1: Yeah, and I don't think she's coming back either.
5: Huh? Hey, what do you mean?
1: That will Conway showed us was a fake, Garrett.
5: What?
1: He hired this girl to pose as a relative of the old man and then rigged up a forged will, leaving the stuff to her.
5: Well, I'll be dead blessed.
1: You see, it was that makeup bag of hers that got me suspicious. Only an actress would carry around a case like that. So I wrote the address on the bag, and it turned out to be the El Campo Theater in Abilene.
5: For the love?
1: After she found out there was murder mixed up in it, I don't think she wanted to be any part of it.
5: You mean the Lazy D now belongs...
1: To you, Garrett. It's all yours. Well, come on, California. It's time we were heading back to the home spread.
4: You bet.
5: Hey, wait a minute. I'm cutting you two in for a share in the Lazy D right now.
1: Thanks just the same, partner, but I couldn't be tied down with the responsibility myself.
4: Me neither. I'd rather stay happy.
1: Happiness has one great advantage over wealth, Garrett. Your friends don't try to borrow it. Come on, California, let's ride.

This means it's so long from Hopalong Cassidy once again. Hoppy and California are riding back to the Bar 20 bunkhouse to sit with all the other waddies round an open fire and tell of the exciting little escapade you just heard. If you'd like more of these two-gun adventures of Hoppy's, don't forget, you can see him in the fine Hopalong Cassidy pictures at your local theater. Meanwhile, we're hoping you'll tune in next time Hoppy rides the airwaves to bring you more action out of the Old West. Hopalong Cassidy, starring William Boyd, is transcribed and produced in the West by Walter White, Jr. Death Runs Dry was written by Irvin Ashkenazy. All stories are based upon the characters created by Clarence E. Mulford. This is a Commodore production.

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Chesterfield packs more pleasure because it's more perfectly packed, thanks to Accuray. They satisfy the most. Around Dodge City and in the territory on West, there's just one way to handle the killers and the spoilers, and that's with a U.S. Marshal and the smell of gun smoke.

0: Gunsmoke, starring William Conrad. The transcribed story of the violence that moved west with young America. And the story of a man who moved with it.
1: I'm that man. Matt Dillon, United States Marshal. The first man they look for and the last they want to meet. It's a chancy job, and it makes a man watchful and a little lonely.

0: This the marshal's office?
1: Yeah, come in, stranger.
0: You're Marshal Dillon?
1: I am.
0: My name's Egan, Marshal. Emmett Egan.
1: I'm glad to know you. It's Chester Proudfoot.
0: How do you do?
2: Hello.
0: The purpose of my visit may surprise you, Marshal.
1: Well, if it doesn't mean trouble, it sure will.
0: I've just deposited $50,000 in the bank here.
3: Huh?
1: That's a lot of money, Egan.
0: Well, it's taken me ever since the war to earn it. I've been up in Chicago, Marshal, running cattle auctions for a man named Swift, but I'm through with that now.
1: No?
0: I'm going to try something new. Marshal, I don't intend any insult, but if you need money, name your price.
1: I'm afraid I don't follow you, Egan.
0: I want your job.
1: What?
0: I want to be Marshal here.
1: All right, say it out, Egan.
0: I'm serious, Marshal. There are no tricks to this. I've been to Washington, and the War Department's endorsed my application, but they tell me there are no openings, so I came to Dodge. I thought if I can somehow persuade you to quit, maybe they'll put me on here.
1: I think you are serious.
0: Oh, I am. It's simple enough. I'm tired of the kind of work I was doing, and I want to try this. Something exciting.
1: Oh, I see.
0: What would you advise me to do, Marshal?
1: Go back to Chicago. You're a lot safer there.
0: You think I'm not qualified to be a lawman?
1: Well, you're wearing a gun.
0: Well, I'm accustomed to authority, Marshal. I was a major under General McClellan. Took my first bullet in the Chickahominy in 62.
1: I see. Is this your first trip to the frontier, Mr. Egan?
0: It's my first since 67.
1: Uh-huh. And I still advise you to go back to Chicago.
0: No, Marshal.
1: All right, Mr. Egan, you want this job so bad, you can have it, as far as I'm concerned.
2: Now, Mr. Dillon...
1: Very little money in it, and absolutely no thanks. I've been a live target for every drunken bum and glory hunter in Kansas about long enough.
0: You mean it, Marshal?
1: Yeah. But on one condition.
0: Yeah?
1: That you hang around for a week. See what it's like. And then if you still want it...
0: Oh, I'll want it, all right.
1: All right, then we'll start right now.
0: I'm ready. What do we do first?
1: You all set, Chester?
2: Yes, sir, I guess so.
1: All right, then follow me.

0: That whistling man, Bobby Haggard, really started something. Tonight, the Calypso boys join in. Ready, amigos?
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0: My gracious, why don't you sit down and rest a spell, Mr. Egan?
1: No, thanks.
0: You're going to wear yourself out walking up and down that way.
1: Yeah. You got a match, Chester.
0: Mm-hmm. Cigarette. Here.
1: Oh, thanks.
0: The dog sure ain't very lively today, is it?
1: Not very.
0: If I only had me a knife, I could do a little whittling.
2: Oh, what happened to your knife, Chester?
0: Well, it was about wore out, so I traded it to a small kid I know for a flipper.
2: Why don't you get yourself another one?
0: Mr. Dillon, I am so mean poor, I just couldn't stand the outlay of
2: it.
0: Oh,
2: yeah, I forgot.
0: Hey, look there. Somebody hadn't ought to be in town.
1: Oh, where? Who?
0: That fella coming up the street, riding that sway back to old Broodmare. See him?
1: He looks like a farmer.
0: If you call a man whose wife hoes a 10-yard patch of mealy potatoes a farmer, then he's one, all right.
1: You said he shouldn't be in town. He can't be very dangerous.
0: He's dangerous to himself.
1: Oh, what do you mean?
0: Why, he gets a doggone drunk every time he comes in here. He can't hardly climb back up on that old mare. And when he does, he usually falls off somewhere before he gets home and lays out there on the prairie all night like a dead man. It's a pure wonder he ain't been hit by something.
1: Marshal, we've been hanging around this porch for 3 hours. I'm beginning to feel like a bum myself.
2: Now, that's part of the job, Egan. Keeping an eye on things, we call it.
1: Keeping an eye on things? You and Chester both are fighting to stay awake.
2: Are you calling it quits, Egan?
1: Oh, no. Of course not.
2: Well, then let's go get a cup of coffee, huh? It'll be dark soon, and we can start making the rounds.

0: What's the name of this place, Marshal?
1: It's called the Long Branch. Oh, here comes somebody you ought to know.
2: Evening, Matt.
1: Oh, Kitty.
2: How long you been sitting here?
1: Not long. Kitty, this is Emmett Egan.
0: How do you do, Miss Kitty?
2: Mr. Egan?
1: Oh, sit down.
2: I hear you may be our new marshal.
0: What? Now, how in the world...
2: Well, Chester was in a while ago. It's true, isn't it?
0: Well, it isn't exactly settled yet, Miss Kitty.
2: But you want the job?
0: Yes.
2: Why?
0: Well, let's say I was bored with what I was doing.
2: Sure. That's happened to a lot of ex-soldiers. They can't stand peacetime.
0: Me in particular, I guess.
2: Why don't you re-enlist? The cavalry keeps busy out here.
0: I tried that, Miss Kitty.
2: You did?
0: Back in 67.
2: 67? Mm-hmm. Oh, yeah. The Cheyenne and the Sioux were real active that year, weren't they?
0: Yes, they were, but not where the cavalry was.
1: Wait a minute. Were you with General Hancock?
0: That's right, Marshal. We took to the field for 4 months. We marched and countermarched all over this country, and then we returned to Fort Harker.
2: Well, what was wrong with that?
0: All we did was burn one empty village, kill two young Cheyenne braves, both of whom we later found out were friendly. It took 1,100 men to do that.
2: Oh.
3: Mr. Dillon.
1: Yeah, what is it, Chester?
3: I don't know for sure, but I hear there's some kind of trouble down at Moss Grimmick Stable.
0: Well, no. It's about time something happened around here.
1: Yeah. Now, don't forget, Egan, when it does, somebody usually dies. What's the trouble here, men? Where's Moss Grimmick, Chester?
3: Well, he ain't here, Mr. Dillon. They say Leonard Phibbs there is the one who knows about it.
1: Oh, Phibbs, a little sodbuster?
3: Yes, sir. Hey, Phibbs, come here.
1: What's going on here, Phibbs?
4: Inside, Marshal. Back there in the stall.
1: Oh, what's back there?
4: Bad, Marshal, real bad. Don't nobody go in there. It's real bad.
1: What is? Who's in there, Phibbs?
4: Not even you, Marshal. Not nobody. Leave him alone, I'm warning you.
3: Oh, he ain't got good sense, Mr. Dillon. No use talking to him.
4: It's real bad in there.
1: Yeah, something's got him scared half to death. I'm going to go take a look. You stay here, Chester.
0: I'm going with you, Marshal.
1: Look, Egan, I don't know what's in there. It could be a crazy man with a gun looking for blood. It could be anything.
0: Action is what I came here for, Marshal, and you said I could hang around.
1: All right, but you get out of the way if there's any shooting.
0: I'm not entirely a novice with a gun, Marshal.
1: No, but you're not a professional either. Now stay at least 10 paces behind me.
0: Right.
5: You see anything?
1: No. It's Marshal Dillon. Who's in here? Come on, speak up.
5: Maybe he's hiding, waiting for you.
1: And he can't see me any better than I can see him.
5: You're taking an awful chance, Marshal.
1: You stay where you are, Egan. What? What's this? Chester, bring a lantern. All right, Egan.
5: What is it, Marshal?
1: Nothing we have to kill.
5: What do you mean?
1: You'll see when Chester brings the light.
5: Oh, he's coming.
3: What have you found, Mr. Dillon?
1: Hold the lantern over here, Chester.
5: That's your word.
3: Oh, my goodness. Somebody's gone and hung, man.
0: So that's it. Oh, that poor devil. Was this a lynching, Marshal?
1: No, Egan, that's old Tom Sanders. He's been drunk for 20 years. Yeah, I guess he finally decided to break the habit. You won't get any action out of this.

0: I'll take it. It's been nearly a week. Enough excitement for you?
1: I must admit, Marshal, it's not quite what I'd expected. Somehow I had the idea Marshal was always busy doing things.
2: You mean gunfighting?
1: I've told you I don't think gunfighting's necessary.
2: Yeah, I remember.
1: Any man accustomed to command should be able to control these Dodge City ruffians without much trouble.
0: I only draw my gun as a last resort, Egan. And besides, you haven't seen any of these men in action yet.
1: I still want the job, Marshal.
0: Yeah, I know.
3: Oh, Matt?
0: Yeah, come on in, Doc.
3: Say, Matt, you'd better get over the Texas Trail.
0: Oh?
3: You know those fellas, Gear and Bozeman?
0: Yeah, I know.
3: Well, they've got that poor little Leonard Fibbs at the bar there, and they're trying to make him pay for their drinks. He's broke, of course, so they're beating him up. They're doing it real slowly, bit by bit. I tell you, it just makes you sick to watch it.
0: All right, Doc.
1: Wait, Marshal.
0: Yeah, what?
1: Let me handle this.
0: Look, Egan, Gear and Bozeman may be a couple of bullies, but that doesn't mean they're not dangerous. They are.
1: Are you afraid I might be able to handle them, Marshal? Well?
0: Okay, go ahead. Here, take my badge. Tell them you're a deputy.
1: Thank you, Marshal.
0: You gotta learn one way or the other.

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0: Come on, Chester.
1: I knew you wouldn't leave Mr. Egan all alone.
0: Nobody will look for us coming in the back door. And let's move a little closer.
1: Egan's facing him, Mr. Dunn.
0: Yeah.
1: Oh, look at poor little Fields. They got him all bloody.
2: What makes you think you can do this to a man? Is there no law where you come from?
3: We come from Dodge, Mr. Deputy. Where do you come from?
2: Are you Bozeman or Gear?
3: I'm Bozeman, Mr. Deputy. I'm the one who generally does the talking, but we both do the fighting.
2: You're out of order, Bozeman.
3: What's that?
2: I said you're out of order. I will not tolerate your insolence.
3: I'm not sure, Mr. Deputy. But are you saying you don't like us?
2: That's enough. You and Gear will turn and face the bar while I take your guns.
3: You're the most doggone foolish man I ever saw, Mr. Deputy.
2: Do as I say.
3: Why? Because you're wearing a badge?
2: That's reason enough.
3: Now, Mr. Deputy, that may be reason enough
2: for you. There'll be no shooting. I'm ordering you to face the bar.
3: I guess there's no use talking to you, Mr. Deputy. I'll take him along here.
1: He's going.
0: Hold it, Bozeman! All right, that's enough. Now, go ahead, Bozeman. Try it again.
3: Now, wait, Marshal.
0: You knew he couldn't handle a gun. You know I can, is that it?
3: Your gun against two of us?
0: Quit talking, Bozeman.
3: Don't try it, dear.
0: All right, then do as my deputy told you. Face the bar.
3: Sure. Sure, Marshal.
0: Chester!
1: Want me to lock him up, Mr. Dillon?
0: Here are the guns, Chester. I'll be at Doc's. Maybe he can save Bozeman here from hanging.

0: Yeah, it's getting light out, Doc.
1: It generally does this time of morning.
0: Yeah, but I'm not generally sitting up waiting for a man to die.
1: He isn't going to die, Matt.
0: Well, I saw what that bullet did to him.
1: You feel guilty, don't you, Matt?
0: Wouldn't you, Doc?
1: Yes, I guess I would.
2: Doc?
0: Oh. What?
1: Well, he's conscious. Well, how do you feel, Egan?
2: Pretty fair, Doc. I've been lying here, listening to you talk.
1: Well, you mean you've been conscious for some time?
2: Half hour, maybe. I wanted to get my head clear.
1: Well, a few weeks in bed and it'll be clear now.
2: I guess I was lucky.
1: If that bullet had gone 1 inch to the left, you'd have died on the floor, Egan. You were lucky, all right.
2: God protects fools and drunkards, isn't it? Marshal Dillon.
0: Yeah.
2: I heard you saying you felt guilty about